0: anchored off the East Coast. Some showers and thunderstorms are likely during the afternoon and evening. Few of them could be strong to severe. Temperatures will get up into the middle 90s. Showers and storms come to an end Thursday evening. Skies become partly cloudy overnight. We only drop into the middle 70s. Partly sunny, hot and humid again on Friday. Again, some showers and thunderstorms likely during the afternoon and evening ahead of a cold front. Some of those storms could be strong to severe. Temperatures will get up into the middle to upper 90s. High pressure builds in for Saturday. Lots of sunshine. Not as humid. Temperatures topping out around 90 degrees. I'm Scott Kaplan, and that's your Bloomberg three-day forecast. 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
1: Bill Gates says he never should have met with Jeffrey Epstein. The Microsoft founder meeting today behind closed doors with House lawmakers about his relationship with the late sex offender. Democrat Robert Garcia was there.
2: Mr. Gates was aware that Jeffrey Epstein had been convicted and for a horrific crime and continued to interact with him to seek money for his foundation. And I think that, obviously, I think we would agree was a horrific judgment call. Mr. Gates also was very clear that he was never introduced to women or girls or anyone underage by Mr. Epstein.
1: Two court clerks in Utah facing federal charges accused of helping immigrants illegally evade ICE.
3: The four-count indictment charges the municipal court clerks with obstruction and conspiring to transport and harbor illegal aliens. Federal prosecutors say when they learned that immigration enforcement officers were at their Logan, Utah courthouse, clerks Jennifer Joma and Lauren Morrow looked up the names on that day's docket to determine who might be an ICE target. Prosecutors say one person ICE had hoped to arrest was let out a back door of the courthouse by the two clerks, while others said to be in the country illegally were also let out of the building without ICE noticing.
1: ABC's Stephen Portnoy. Robots trying to learn tasks like grasping a cup will get lessons from a human wearing an ultrasound wristband that captures movement of muscles, tendons, and ligaments. MIT researchers hope that the tool will help robots gain dexterity. Dave Packer, ABC News.
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5: From Bloomberg World Headquarters in New York, I'm Doug Krisner. Let's update top stories and market action as well. 9:05 in the morning in Tokyo, we have trading in Japanese equities and in U.S. Treasuries. And as we have been reporting, the U.S. military launched a fresh wave of strikes against multiple targets inside Iran. U.S. Central Command saying the strikes were in response to Iran's unwarranted and continued aggression. And they followed strikes on Tuesday made in retaliation for the downing of a U.S. Apache helicopter. Now, it was early in the day on Wednesday that President Trump vowed to strike again. Apparently, he made good on that promise. His remarks did spur a rally in crude oil during the regular session. We had WTI up by more than 2%, and right now, a gain here in the electronic session of 2.8%. The U.S. equity market was rattled by a renewed sell-off in some of the world's big tech names. Semiconductor shares hard hit with the Philadelphia Semiconductor Index falling 3.5%. Now, sentiment surrounding this so-called AI trade has been depressed since last week's disappointing revenue forecast from Broadcom. And since then, Broadcom shares are down 22%. Today, we had the Dow off 1.9%, NASDAQ comp off about 2% today. After the bell, Oracle reported capital expenditures for the latest quarter above estimates, raised concern about the profitability of Oracle's cloud infrastructure business, even though sales in that infrastructure business gained 93% last quarter, which was above analyst expectations. Oracle shares down 10% in late trading. So we know war in Iran is driving inflation higher. Headline CPI for May accelerated at an annual rate of 4.2%. Here is Bloomberg's Michael McKee.
6: In some ways, this is a gift to Kevin Warsh, the inflation numbers today, because there's no way you can cut rates with inflation at these levels. So then the next question for Warsh is, when can you? How far down does inflation have to come? And we don't know what he's going to say, but it's going to be very difficult for him or anyone to make a case for cutting this year because inflation is still rising.
5: Bloomberg's Michael McKee. Yes, Warsh next week will chair his first meeting of the Fed's policy committee. Right now in Tokyo, the Nikkei Nikkei is negative 2.2%. In Seoul, the KOSPI is down by 3.8%. And in Sydney, we have the ASX 200 off about 1%. E-mini futures for the American equity market drifting lower. The S&P 500 contract is down 0.4%. Global news, 24 hours a day. 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

0: Arms Sports and Entertainment Division, serving hundreds of pro athletes and entertainers across the NBA, the NFL, Major League Baseball, professional golf, NASCAR. He was dubbed the money whisperer to athletes by the New York Times. His path to finance runs directly through the locker room. He was a four-year NCAA Division I player at the University of Arizona, where he played alongside with some future NBA players. 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Joe McLean, welcome
1: to
0: Bloomberg.
1: Thank you.
0: I've been looking forward to this for a while. I got to start with your undergraduate years, 4 years at Arizona, Division I ball. What was the original career plan?
1: 100% to play professional basketball.
0: Really?
1: By the time I was 8 years old, Michael Jordan, Larry Bird posters on the wall. I remember when the ball was put in my hand. That's all I wanted to do. I was super blessed. Grew up in Pittsburgh, Pennsylvania, and then my dad, T. Boone Pickens, in 84, 85, he worked for Gulf Oil, and we either had to move to Houston or San Francisco Bay Area. And so we chose the Bay Area, and it became Chevron. And I met a point guard named Jason Kidd, who was my high school AAU point guard. And so I was kind of blessed to be put in that position. The whole world would come watch him play. And I got seen by all the right people. And my mom was the one who decided what college I was going to go to. Because during the recruiting visit, Lute Olson and Bobby Olson, his wife, showed up. And she really connected with his wife. And she said, that's who you're going to go play for. I want you to be in that environment.
0: So we'll get to Lute in a minute.
1: Yeah.
0: Did you have height in high school? Like, when did you shoot up?
1: I did. I was always 6'3", 6'4", and then grew another 2 inches in college.
0: Mm-hmm.
1: Full disclosure, I peaked around 19.
0: Right.
1: Because everybody, I remember, I'm fast forwarding, but I was in an NBA pre-draft camp, and I was 6'6". I think it was Ron Artest was right on the same height as me. And then we were standing in our underwear, and he extended his arms. And I was in proportion, and he was not in proportion. I think he had a 6'10", 6'11" wingspan.
0: Yeah,
1: and I
0: yeah,
1: was like,
0: crazy.
1: I don't know if I'm going to make it.
0: So Lute Olson, Hall of Fame coach, right? Multiple trips to the Final Four. You played all 4 years under him, averaging 10 points a game. Small forward, what was your position?
1: Shooting guard and guarded the small forward and big forward positions. Yeah, I had to learn very quickly how to hold on to a guard's jersey because everybody was getting much quicker, much faster than me.
0: And so you graduate college, you start playing pro in Europe. Where did you play? What country?
1: I would try out for an NBA team and then get cut. And then you had two decisions to make. One, go to the minor leagues, which is now the NBA G League. It was the CBA at the time. So you go to Bismarck, North Dakota. I lived there for a year, living in Bismarck Hotel and traveling by bus, and then decided to go to Europe for the years after that. So I played in 11 countries because there's only two Americans per team, no binding contracts. You lose a couple of games, they'll rip up your contract and send you home.
0: Really?
1: And so it's a great way to see the world.
0: What countries did you play in?
1: I played in Spain, Portugal, China, Australia, Cyprus. I moved to Ireland for a year to try to get dual citizenship because then I wouldn't be counted as one of those Americans. So it's the equivalent of probably Division III basketball. I was sponsored by a pub. Lived in a town called Ballina, which was 8,000 people, 84 pubs. We were sponsored by Team Longnecks. I made $300 a week, and I have family for life there.
0: Really?
1: It was a great way.
0: That sounds like a blast. So what was the moment when you kind of realized, hey, maybe a pro career isn't my future? What was that come to Jesus moment?
1: They were both on the court and off the court. The closest I ever got to the NBA was when they went on strike and the Sacramento Kings had the 7th pick in the draft, and I lived in the Bay Area and I knew they didn't have any NBA players to work out their draft picks. And so I went and called the scout and said, hey, I'll bring my own lunch. You don't have to pay me. I'll just guard the guys that
0: you're just
1: need
0: redshirting
1: draft.
0: The whole gotcha.
1: And I couldn't believe it, but he said, if you can be here next Tuesday, show up. And so Tuesday turned into 22 straight days of workouts. I was just literally working their draft pick out. They ended up taking Jason Williams. But I got to listen to everything they were looking for and the process. And long story short, the 23rd day, nobody else was there but the coaches. And they said, we're working you out. Today's your day.
0: No kidding.
1: And made it all

0: way through pre-draft, all the way through the final cut. I was getting on the bus to go to the very first game opening day, and I watched Oliver Miller walk past me in the locker room, and I was like, well, Oliver Miller's not on our team. And then I realized, no, he's coming to take my spot. And so Rick Alleman looked at me, and his head went down, and I don't even remember what he said. I just knew that was that it was over for
1: right.
0: me. Like, that was as close as I was going to get, was walking to the bus. And now I had to figure out what to do next.
1: So how do you get from working out with a NBA team to pivoting into finance? What was the factor that tipped you that way?
0: I went in. I had no idea what to do. All my buddies at the time, this is 1999, so everyone that I knew in the Bay Area was working for a dot-com company. Everything was dot-com at the time. So I did all my interviews, and I would show up in a suit. I would go to Oracle, and I'd go to Pets.com. I did 50 plus interviews.
1: Wow.
0: And I would show up in a suit, and everyone else was in flip-flops and t-shirts, and it's like, this doesn't feel right. I need structure.
1: Right.
0: And so I started playing basketball for this club called the Olympic Club, and I met lawyers and accountants and financial service people. And so they put me in the direction to interview. I interviewed every financial service company, a lot of the big ones, the Goldmans of the world, said, go get experience and come back.
1: Uh-huh.
0: And then I met an old former athlete who had success at Franklin Templeton, and he said, I'm going to give you a shot. I didn't even know what I had an experience investing in mutual funds with the money I made in Europe, but didn't really know what it was. And so I just said yes, because he looked like a coach to me.
1: Huh.
0: That was it. That was the only reason I got into financial services.
1: And how'd you do at Franklin Templeton? They're a great $1 trillion, great shop. Jenny Johnson is the CEO.
0: Honestly, the best company I've ever worked for.
1: Wow.
0: The transition for an athlete to do anything else is a very, very difficult thing, because it's the thing that you have as an athlete is you have structure, you have a schedule, you have a sense of accountability, you have goals, you have a connection with a team, you have all of that. And the day you stop playing, you're on an island. There is no schedule. There is no level of accountability. And so what they gave me was, and this was, I think you wrote it in your first book, the first thing that this Jim Escobedo told me, he was my manager at Franklin Templeton, he said, you don't know nothing about nothing.
1: Right.
0: And he goes, the sooner you learn that, the sooner you'll be curious to start having this level of intellectual curiosity. And I hold on to that every day. It's one of the great, great gifts he gave me, honestly. And what I got to do at Franklin Templeton was spend 6 years in a car. I think I drove over 400,000 miles as a wholesaler, all over the state of Pennsylvania, all over the state of Arizona and Northern California were my regions, and do hundreds of rubber chicken dinners, communicating. I wasn't the advisor, but I was working with a financial advisor, and I got to just meet hundreds and hundreds and hundreds of people going through different situations with their money. And I learned from all these other people. It was an awesome experience with them.
1: So I want to roll back a moment. You describe the structure of being an athlete, and you gave me 6 bullet points. They sound like they would be useful for anything. Run through those bullet points again.
0: So they have a sense of accountability. Right? Mm-hmm. There's a schedule.
1: Mm-hmm.
0: There's a structure. Every day you wake up knowing what the common goal is, both as an individual and the role you play. And there's a level of expectation as to what you need to not just accomplish in one day, but 1 month, 6 months down the line. You have the NCAA tournament. You have all these things going on that have longer term goals, but you got to have a day-to-day discipline to execute on that. When you transition, it's all gone.
1: Well, that structure, that setup sounds like it can be applied to any endeavor in life, any organization, especially where you're working with other people.
0: That's right. I see a little bit too much where younger people jump to become an entrepreneur. And I get the premise to want to be an owner of everything you do quickly. But there is a level of foundation and humility that can be accomplished by going and seeking out another environment that provides those tools for you.
1: So you're a former college player. You're a former almost pro player. What did you learn shooting hoops that the CFP or CFA curriculum just simply can't teach?
0: Perseverance. This is something I'm trying to teach my kids. I learned to fail and really enjoy it. And for a while, I was failing and not really reflecting on why I failed. People use that term a lot, like failure's a good thing, it's the best thing that happened in my life. It's not the failing part, it's what you learn from failing that really is effective. And the idea that you're willing to bet on yourself at all costs, no matter what, if you think about that as an athlete and the mindset is, I'm willing to do whatever it takes. I'll go broke to try to get this done. I have been broke. I'll take as many risks as I possibly can take. I'll fail. Those are not necessarily great attributes as an investor in terms of translating that mindset. So as an advisor, to appreciate where an athlete's coming from, to actually make them aware of those types of traits that are great qualities to have success in your craft, but may not be great qualities to have when you start thinking about financial advice and investing.
1: Huh, really, really fascinating. Coming up, we continue our conversation with Joe McLean discussing why he launched a boutique asset manager for athletes. I'm Barry Ritholtz. 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
4: I'm Barry Ritholtz. You're listening to Masters in Business on Bloomberg Radio. My extra special guest today is Joe McLean. He is known as the money whisperer to professional athletes. Let's talk a little bit about how you got that title. You're a wholesaler for mutual funds at Franklin Templeton. What led you to launch a boutique asset management shop catering to star and professional athletes?
5: Well, I went on from wholesaling, and then I ended up, I went to two other companies, Lord Abbott and then AllianceBernstein. And AllianceBernstein at the time launched a advisor institute, which was, there was these 300 advisors at Bernstein at the time that were bringing in 100 plus million in assets every year. And it was a highly dedicated and focused team. And so I went out and trained that to financial advisors as to how to build a business and work with centers of influence. And I met another kind of mentor in my life who was a former minister and then had a master's in neuro-linguistic programming and then understood how to communicate effectively with people. And I spent 2 years on the road doing that and then eventually became an advisor at Bernstein. A bunch of old teammates, I was less than a year into my financial advisory career, came up to me when they were getting ready to retire. And they said, I've been watching you. I think you're in that money thing. Can you look at my stuff?
4: That money thing.
5: Yeah.
4: That money thing, right?
5: That's what they said. And these were 32-year-olds. Some had made over $100 million in assets.
4: Wow.
5: I had not grown up with any wealth, but now I'm 15 years into the career and just kind of learned from other families and obviously the companies that have taught me things and being on the road and realized, like, wow, no one has ever sat you down and walked through a level of planning that would be required for this level of wealth to prepare you at age 32 to live off of this money.
4: That's astonishing.
5: There was no class that we ever took in college, right? And even if there was a class, you probably would not have paid that much attention to personal finance and investing. And so and sports and wealth was not something anybody was really interested in. I heard it from other firms who said, I don't want to get involved with athletes. It's just babysitting. And so back then, there was no sports and entertainment divisions at wealth management firms. Nobody was involved. And so I went to Bernstein and said, this is it. This is where I want to be. Mm-hmm. I'm going to focus the rest of my life on this. I'm going to be a coach, but to do it in finance. And it was just something that they were open to but not interested in because it was way beyond investing. It was personal finance and cash flow and budgeting and creating a protected circle of, because there's so many things that could touch someone's money. Could be the car guy, could be the suit person, could be the jeweler, could be the family. that needed to be controlled and put the scoreboard up financially as to what required to have success.
4: That sounds a lot like a traditional family office. Right?
5: I had no idea what a family office was at that time.
4: Mm-hmm.
5: I was identifying this was the need. So, long story short, it couldn't be done at a traditional wealth management business. It had to be an RIA at the time for me, and so that was the move to start Intersect at the time, which was heavily focused on personal finance and family office, and I was still learning the game too.
4: Mm-hmm.
5: And the contracts weren't as big as they are today, but I remember being in the 2011 draft. I think I was competing against two other financial advisors. Maybe. Nobody was really interested in this industry.
4: That's unbelievable to me. So 11 people, you're managing $1.7 billion for about 50 clients.
5: Mm-hmm.
4: How did that grow? And then when did you start to hear from people thinking, hey, this might be a good tuck into a bigger shop?
5: So that happened all in less than 7 years.
4: Mm-hmm.
5: And it was in sports, I realized a couple things. One, I didn't want to have a client base where it was only athletes. You had to pass the test of a 50-year-old business owner who was going to ask more sophisticated questions, that was going to challenge you to make sure that you created a process, a plan, and a portfolio that was sophisticated enough to support his or her needs. So this became this mutual admiration club of entrepreneurs, business owners, and athletes. And I found that, baseball player wants to talk to an NBA player and a golfer and so on. It was a great connection to have community built in there, and that's how all these other sports came up about it. I was a classic case of high growth trying to keep up with operations. So mm-hmm. It's constantly taking my own capital and reinvesting and trying to stay up with the support. And that's when I had someone come up to me, and I was trying to find an investor just to help me out because I couldn't support it myself. And that's when I was introduced to MAI at the time, who, unbeknownst to me, really, that was a very quietly built family office for athletes dating back to Arnold Palmer and Mark McCormick were the first owners and client of the business.
4: Client owners. That's pretty savvy.
5: Yeah. And that was Mark McCormick was the OG in the sports agency world, where his focus was to take an athlete to an entrepreneur to an owner of everything they did, right? And that's when he famously got Arnold Palmer out of a Wilson. Palmer did handshake deals on just about everything he ever did, and had a handshake deal with Wilson that Mark saw the value of what he was doing for that company and was able to renegotiate that. Most people don't, like, Wilson was actually a meatpacking company way back when.
4: Really?
5: And a banker came in and saw that it was undervalued because they weren't utilizing the entire cow, and they started taking the hides and making footballs and basketballs
4: from them.
5: Yeah.
4: and
5: extracted extraordinary value out of that, and it eventually became a sporting goods and equipment company. So they were very savvy when they did that deal with Arnold Palmer, and McCormick came in and unlocked all kinds of value for Palmer. And so when you look at athletes now, they talk about becoming an owner of everything they do. This is something they did. This is 1973, 74.
4: I kind of remember Arnie Palmer designing golf courses and putting his names in and getting fairly well compensated for that. Am I recalling that correctly?
5: He did that and a lot more. Like everything.
4: Plus
5: the royalty rights and the drink. Right? And that umbrella, that iconic logo that he has, if you're in that golf world, that's Arnold Palmer.
4: Uh-huh.
5: And he was the one who famously told every athlete, if you're going to put your signature on something, make sure people can recognize who you are. And I know Peyton Manning and others have taken on that banner. So he was a trailblazer very early days, and his level of wealth was extraordinary. That would rival the likes of Stephen Curry and Kevin Durant, as you
4: really
5: see today. Yeah.
4: Huh. And the other thing about golfers, the successful ones have a much longer career life, and then they start playing in the seniors for another 20
5: if you can do it.
4: Years.
5: Yeah,
4: yeah.
5: It's but there's nothing like. Golf is a completely different level of financial planning because there is no guaranteed contracts, right?
4: That's right.
5: If you win a tournament, yes, you may get a year or two of your tour card. But if you don't, and you're missing cuts, then there's no money. And it's one of the most difficult sports to survive. The successful ones, obviously, as you said, could have 30, 40, 50
4: But it's a winner-take-all.
5: It is. It's very difficult. Yeah.
4: So MII acquires Intersect. Mm-hmm. After the acquisition, you go from a founder CEO to managing partner and running the multifamily office inside this larger platform. You spent a long time building up culture and trust. How do you maintain that when you're tucked into a larger shop and a very different brand?
5: The good thing was, and it took a long time for me to figure it out before I made a decision, was the firm was was a service-oriented business. It wasn't a business that was providing services. And so that was very different for me because I actually was not – I didn't come in with any high level of business prowess. I was a service provider. I still am. I think there's nothing beneath me in terms of what's required to serve a client and the people around them. And they had the same mindset because it was actually at the time a loss leader for the IMG business. And mm-hmm. So IMG would charge their 20-30% and they would have MAI, which was McCormick Advisors International was the acronym. And that was just a service center to do your taxes, your bills, and build your portfolios. And so that they had the same mindset that I had. But there was another level, as you know, of acquisitions and really growing. And so, we had gone from $12 billion to $80-plus billion in assets. So it is difficult to maintain the culture. But it's a very independent, fiduciary-minded world that was aligned to me. I think the evolution of where the advisors and the clients are going now from here is this level of partnership, because that was what I was experiencing in my boutique, is not a client advisor or advisor client relationship. It was a partnership, because it's young people don't want to be told what to do. They want to be given information to make better decisions, but don't tell me what to do. So I think I've learned a lot in that culture that's where now the term family office is everywhere. That's how you got to build it going forward.
4: So I love the idea of the distinction between simply managing money, which is this money thing your yeah. friend asked you about, yeah. versus managing wealth and all the related services. Is that effectively the evolution that you've gone through from Intersect to MAI?
5: A little bit. I would say the MAI and the rest of the industry is coming to quite interesting to how we've serviced athletes. And it's not just because they were athletes. It's just because they were young people. The industry is trying to turn towards how to service the next generation, right, of wealth and this transfer of wealth that's happening from the baby boomers. And if you look at the history of advice really was built on the backs of the baby boomers. So I always look at 1981 had, I think it was 600 or 700 mutual funds to choose from. And all of a sudden it was this hockey stick. It just exploded. And what happened? Well, it was the baby boomers were turning 35, which usually tends to be the age where you finally have some money to spend and invest. And then you look at this explosion and the value proposition to that marketplace was simply access to the capital market. So that was, I always tell the young people, if you ever watch Pursuit of Happiness, great movie, Will Smith, mm-hmm. cold calling, he was just giving you access. And then it became about alpha and generating, my black box research is better than this person, right? And then it became about spending and income strategies and retirement. That was the third one, all satisfying the baby boomers. Now the value proposition has flipped. It's access, not to publics, but it's to privates. And it's spending and income, not in your retirement, but in your entire life. For your entire life in terms of managing that lifestyle. So these are things that we've done from the very beginning, because there would have been a dollar to invest if I didn't control the cash flow.
4: Huh, really, really fascinating. Coming up, we continue our conversation with Joe McLean, managing partner at MAI Capital, discussing what it's like to advise athletes and entertainers on their finances. I'm Barry Ritholtz. 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
6: ABC News, I'm Dave Packer. CENTCOM says multiple targets have been hit after U.S. forces began another wave of attacks on Iran.
7: President Trump renewing his threat to target Iran's power plants and bridges, warning Iran will pay the price for taking too long to negotiate a peace deal.
8: They keep tapping us along. They keep playing us for suckers.
7: A top Iranian official threatening to expand the war, saying of the U.S., we are not afraid of fighting losers.
6: ABC's Martha Raddatz, Iran Now, saying the Strait of Hormuz is completely closed, something CENTCOM denies. Stocks plunged today after new inflation numbers, the consumer price index surging 4.2% over the last year as the Iran war makes fuel more expensive. Authorities in Ocean County, California, expanding their search for a child who was swept out to sea. The girl was with her mother and sibling when dangerous surf pushed them into the sea last night. Bystanders rescued the mother and sibling, but were unable to reach the girl. This is ABC News.
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9: From Bloomberg World's headquarters in New York, I'm Doug Krisner. Let's update top stories and market action. And as we have been reporting, the U.S. military launched a fresh wave of strikes against multiple targets in Iran. U.S. Central Command saying these strikes are or were in response to Iran's unwarranted and continued aggression. And they followed Tuesday's retaliation for that downing of a U.S. Apache helicopter. Early in the day on Wednesday, President Trump did vow to strike, and he did it again. And his comments during the day did spark a rally in crude oil in the regular session. We had WTI up by more than 2%. And right now, crude is up by more than 2.5%. The WTI contract at 92.40. Now, U.S. equities were rattled by a renewed round of selling among some of the big cap tech names. The Philadelphia Semiconductor Index today was down 3.5%. Sentiment surrounding that AI trade has been depressed since last week's disappointing revenue forecast from Broadcom. You know, since then, Broadcom shares are down 22%. Today, we had the Dow dropping nearly 1.9%. NASDAQ comp was down about 2%. Then after the bell, we heard from Oracle. The company reported capital expenditures for the latest quarter above estimates. Now, that raised a lot of concern about the profitability of Oracle's cloud infrastructure business. That said, sales in that same business were up 93% last quarter to $5.8 billion, and that was slightly above what analysts had been predicting. Even so, Oracle shares were down 10% in late U.S. trading. Now, we did have that headline CPI reading coming in as expected. Nonetheless, an annual rate of 4.2%, the fastest in more than 3 years. Obviously, it sets us up for next week's Fed decision as Kevin Warsh prepares for his first meeting as Fed chair. U.S. Treasury yields rose during New York trading, right now a 10-year in Tokyo at 4.56%. The Nikkei down 1.9%. The Kospi is weaker by more than 3%. Global news 24 hours a day. 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
2: I'm Barry Ritholtz. You're listening to Masters in Business on Bloomberg Radio. My extra special guest is Joe McLean. He is the managing partner at MAI Capital, where he has helped build not only the firm's family office group, but the sports and entertainment division, serving hundreds of professional athletes and entertainers. So that sounds like a very, very fascinating group of people to work with. I want to start by thinking about what's going on at the college level. Name, image, likeness, this has become a giant business. Suddenly you have 17 and 18-year-old phenoms with potentially seven-figure contracts. What's it like having a conversation with a suddenly wealthy 18-year-old?
3: And by the way, it's in high school now, too. So there's the people are getting sponsorships in high school. So it's a
2: 16-year-old, yeah, even worse.
3: Yeah. You know, what's interesting is I was blessed with 4 years of Coach Lute Olson at the University of Arizona and had an extraordinary network of alumni and teammates that I got to know or were also coached by him. So I see this. I see the benefit of staying for 4 years for, you know, not jumping around school to school. And so at the same time, I'm trying to not sound like I'm 52 years old, right, and say back in the good old days, this is what we did, because, you know, we weren't getting contracts offered to us for $1.4 million. I just looked at there are research services out there for each of these sports. And I just looked at one for a player, and they averaged 5.6 points a game this year. But they're projected to have success. They're going to get $1.8 million next year to go play as a sophomore in college.
2: Wow.
3: Right? And that's extraordinary. And so how do you pass up going to another school for those types of things? So it's really getting them to sit down and think about some things that are important besides money. Their college experience, who's the coach that you're going to be coaching for? Does that match the style that you think you could have success in? Then outside the financial advice that's required, that, hey, you're now a 1099 contractor. There's no taxes taken out of these deals, right? And so you can't just spend 100% of it. You owe money to the government. And so that becomes that whole lesson of gross versus net. And then just setting up some success. The good news can be that they're learning these life lessons before they become a pro, right? And because what we also remind them is that every NBA NFL scout is watching how you're reacting to this money. Now, if you get $1 million and you go buy a Ferrari, which happens, they're going to put that on their board, that this is someone that may not be responsible when we give them $10 million. And so they're getting into a window into a human being as to how they may react once they turn pro. And so these are all conversations we're just having much, much earlier. But I think it could be a good thing long term. I know as a college sports fan, everybody's like, I don't like these portals, and I agree with them. But as a young person with opportunities, they're going to be smarter. They're going to want to learn faster. And there will be more successful outcomes than less.
2: Huh. That's really fascinating. The obvious things that are potential minefields, they seem to be getting good advice and avoiding. And it sounds like a lot of the college athletes that are getting big paydays are making better decisions than poor ones. Is that your...
3: I think so. And by the way, I think, you know, 90% of these NILs are all probably $100,000 or less. They're much smaller. And that's, by the way, 100's a lot, but there's much smaller deals. It's reminding, if they don't have a base around them of that professional locker room that we talk about, reminding them first and foremost, the number one priority is to be a great teammate, because we've seen the scenarios where the quarterback makes $2 million and is disrespectful in the locker room, and now all of a sudden nobody's blocking for you.
2: Right.
3: That will happen.
2: Yeah. We saw it in the Super Bowl this year.
3: Exactly. So if you don't think through those types of things and be aware of it, and even, like, you know, you maybe want to be contributed to that community and create a donor advised fund with some of this money and give it away and bring awareness to what your brand is, because your brand really is not you know, what your social followers are. It's being a great teammate, being a great human, being responsible. You know, you can have all these extraordinary experiences in, say, the NCAA tournament, but if you're a knucklehead off the court or off the field, there's going to be consequences to it earlier.
2: So let's now move into the pros, but we're not talking about 52-year-olds in basketball. You're 23, 24, 25 early in your career. I'm curious about a couple of things. The first thing is you have a day like last week where the market's melting down. A 25-year-old guy in his first year of a second contract calls up and says, "Hey, are we okay? Like, how do you manage clients who are perhaps a little freaked out by the news flow?"
3: So I think over time for me, the benefit has been introducing them to other people besides myself, for first and foremost, other professionals in the markets and other asset classes that they can get on the phone with and understand really what the facts of the case are versus the noise around it. And typically every scoreboard we have is projected out through their entire contract. So what are the things that we can control versus the things that we can't control? Right. Mm-hmm. So as I always go back to that, yes, the market's down. Let's say it's down 10%. You know, what are the things we can control right now? Well, we can control our spending and our decision making and our attitude. And so those may be opportunities where let's look at our spending. Maybe we dial it back so that we may want to invest more over time. And it's opportunistic. These are all very rational things that, as you know, most humans become very irrational. And mm-hmm. and the more I've learned, the more I can get someone to talk about their emotions, then they move to a more rational state. So it's just talking out loud. Let's talk through this. A lot of these athletes over the last couple of years really haven't been through a major market.
2: Hey, 15 years yeah. of bull market.
3: It's been really
2: good.
3: Back, yeah.
2: Right?
3: I remember early days this happened, and I had one player liquidate all their 529 plans because the market was down 15%. And that was obviously, you know, the mistakes that you know, the consequences of that. But if you don't go through it, I was a benefactor of losing all of my hard earned money in Europe in 2000. So I was investing in mutual funds at $10 that went to $100 in these biotech funds, and then March of 2000 everything went to zero. So it was a lesson I learned early not to have concentrated, be all in one asset class. So most of the clients are fairly diversified.
2: So let's hold the 23, 24-year-old aside yeah. and talk about a 25, 26-year-old with a max contract, mm-hmm. their second contract. You don't think of a 26-year-old as a potential family office client, but essentially at that level of income, that level of wealth, kind of makes sense. Is this the right model for those athletes, for those professionals?
3: 100%. So if you think about what you're describing, a 25, 26-year-old on a max contract is probably making over $40 million a year. Let's just talk through a couple things that are happening. It's a guaranteed contract if you're in basketball or baseball, even hockey to that extent. It's not guaranteed for death.
2: Right.
3: So there's only.
2: But it is for injury.
3: It is for injury, but not for death. So then there's a life insurance planning that's element where both the team's trying to get the coverage on that person, and for their first $30 million, and then you're trying to get coverage. And if you have big endorsements, there's other Coca-Colas and all these other Gatorades are all trying to get coverage on you as well to protect theirs. So there's a level of sophistication that they've got to start thinking through from a risk management standpoint. Again, back to now, the three buckets still remain for the rest of their life, mm-hmm. so you got to keep filling them. But now this gets complicated. What's the goal here with this money? Is it just to save it and sit on it, or now they're getting access to really interesting opportunities? They want to maybe own a team someday.
2: So this is the third bucket.
3: Right, and this is the entrepreneurial one where we've got to keep filling the first two and always know what it costs to be you. That's always January 1. Do you know what it costs to be you? And you know, and how do we make it cost a little less to be you if we can be smart with some of the savings in all act areas? So what do we want it to be cost to be you when this contract's over? Right. It's, again, back to that burn rate of how much you're going to spend in retirement, because I'm assuming you're never getting another deal. Right. So is it $2 million a year? Is it $1.5 million? What is that number that we think you could live comfortably? And obviously, when you're 35 years old, this money has to last much, much, much, much longer. And so just going through that level of planning and giving them information so they can make better choices. But that is when this entrepreneurial bracket really kicks in. They've established a brand as a great player. Performance is the number one factor of their success financially. However, now there's an opportunity to really develop something that could be sustainable for 30, 40 years as an entrepreneur. And that's where we start identifying what philosophy they want to have in that sector.
2: So you mentioned death or injury. I'm curious as to your take on what are the most or the least appreciated risks on a modern team roster. Is it we mentioned injuries? Is it lifestyle creep? Is that that entourage that could be a bad influence? Deal flows in the DMs is a line I saw that cracked me up. What do you think is just bad mojo that potentially derails a client?
3: Well, a couple of things. You mentioned risk and injury. You cannot avoid this. And so there is a way to protect yourself over time. So it's now at this point, at this level of wealth, at the size of these contracts, you have to have your own doctors. You have to have your own trainers. You have to get information that comes directly to you, not through the team. To you.
2: So we're talking nutritionists, trainers, physical therapists, massage therapists, like straight down the line.
3: And they will all have to report to the client, mm-hmm. not to the team. So the team has these people, and they're great people. However, they work for the team.
2: Right.
3: And so we've had situations where clients have gotten injections and it's killed cartilage in their hip, and it's right. eroded over time, and all of a sudden now they're in a situation where they may not get the next deal. So it's... At max contract, they're going to be spending somewhere between $400,000 and $1 million a year into their body.
2: Huh. Joe, really fascinating stuff. Thank you for being so generous with your time. We have been speaking with Joe McLean. He is managing partner at MAI Capital Management. If you enjoy this conversation, well, check out any of the previous 600 or so we've done over the past 12 years. You can find those at iTunes, Spotify, Bloomberg, Apple Podcasts, or wherever you get your favorite podcast from. I would be remiss if I didn't thank the crack team that helps put these conversations together each week. My audio engineer is Steve Gonzalez. Anna Luke is my producer. Sean Russo is my researcher. I'm Barry Ritholtz. 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
6: From ABC News, I'm Dave Packer. A new escalation in the Middle East. U.S. Central Command launching new self-defense strikes against multiple targets in Iran. In response, Iran this hour claiming to have fired at 21 targets. Sirens sounding Bahrain. Citizens being told to take shelter. And conflicting information about the Strait of Hormuz. Iran says it's completely closed. The U.S. Central Command says that's not the case. ABC's Martha Raddatz.
7: This comes just some 24 hours after U.S. fighter jets targeted nearly 20 Iranian sites, including radar and air defense systems, in retaliation for the downing of that U.S. Apache helicopter. Iran releasing unverified video claiming to show the strikes also damaged critical civilian water reservoirs. CENTCOM saying they are looking into the report.
6: In an interview tonight, President Trump saying if Iran does not accept a deal, there will be heavy bombing tomorrow. The Iran war bringing higher fuel costs here at home, and now its effect on the cost of living is becoming clear in today's Consumer Price Index data. ABC's Selena Wang.
8: So this report showed inflation rising at the fastest pace in 3 years at 4.2%. Compare that to the start of the year where it was closer to 2%. And a big driver of that increase is these higher energy prices because of the war with Iran.
6: And that news sent stocks plummeting, the Nasdaq falling nearly 2%. Congress has until Friday to approve an extension of FISA. It's the law that allows U.S. surveillance of foreigners. Some lawmakers are concerned about passing the extension while Bill Pulte will be acting director of national intelligence. President Trump says he's considering candidates who could take over permanently. House Speaker Mike Johnson
9: is in the process interviewing the persons who would potentially be the next DNI. They're going to be highly qualified. All these potential nominees are.
10: As for Pulte, he has no intelligence background. 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
11: Few showers or thunderstorms likely through the evening, otherwise skies will be partly cloudy tonight. Temperatures only dropping into the lower to middle 70s. Partly sunny, hot and humid on Thursday with high pressure anchored off the East Coast. Some showers and thunderstorms are likely during the afternoon and evening. Few of them could be strong to severe. Temperatures will get up into the middle 90s. Showers and storms come to an end Thursday evening. Skies become partly cloudy overnight. We only drop into the middle 70s. Partly sunny, hot and humid again on Friday. Again, some showers and thunderstorms likely during the afternoon and evening ahead of a cold front. Some of those storms could be strong to severe. Temperatures will get up into the middle to upper 90s. High pressure builds in for Saturday. Lots of sunshine. Not as humid. Temperatures topping out around 90 degrees. I'm Scott Kaplan, and that's your Bloomberg three-day forecast. 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
10: Microsoft co-founder Bill Gates testifying before House lawmakers today about his ties to Jeffrey Epstein. The tech billionaire expressing regrets but explaining why he got involved with the late sex offender.
12: Gates telling Congress he sought the relationship with Epstein to raise funds to promote global health care. But he says Epstein never produced any wealthy donors as promised, and that Epstein tried to use information about my infidelities to pressure Gates to continue their relationship, which he said ended in 2014.
10: ABC News Chief Justice Correspondent Pierre Thomas in Washington. In Los Angeles, a trial begins for a man accused of starting the deadly Palisades fire last January.
13: With opening statements getting underway, federal prosecutors allege former Uber driver Jonathan Rinderknecht was depressed, filled with resentment toward the wealthy, and fixated on alleged CEO killer Luigi Mangione. They say Rinderknecht lit the Lockman fire, which the L.A. Fire Department thought it had fully extinguished, but then a week later, in high wind, it reignited and exploded into the Palisades fire. A dozen people were killed and nearly 7,000 homes and buildings were destroyed. His defense says there is no physical evidence linking him to the fire. Alex Stone, ABC News, Los Angeles.
10: Honda is recalling more than 880,000 cars. The company says rear suspension parts may fail and cause drivers to lose control. This recall involves four different models in 23 states. There are no reports of deaths or injuries. Dave Packer, ABC News.
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14: From Bloomberg World's headquarters in New York, I'm Doug Krisner. Let's update top stories. We'll look at market action for you as well. As we have been reporting, the U.S. military launched a fresh wave of strikes against multiple targets inside Iran. U.S. Central Command saying earlier this evening the strikes were in response to Iran's unwarranted and continued aggression. And they followed strikes on Tuesday that were made in retaliation for the downing of a U.S. Apache helicopter. To be fair, earlier in the day on Wednesday, President Trump did vow to strike again, and his comments during New York trading sparked a rally in crude oil, with WTI finishing New York trading up by more than 2%. Right now, WTI up 2.2% at $92. The equity market in the States was rattled by a renewed sell-off in some big-cap tech names, especially the chip makers. We had the Philadelphia Semiconductor Index down today by 3.5%. Sentiment surrounding this AI trade has been depressed a bit since last week's disappointing revenue forecast from Broadcom. And since then, Broadcom shares are down 22%. The Dow fell about 1.9% today. NASDAQ comp was off 2%. Then, after the bell, we heard from Oracle. The company reported capital expenditures for the latest quarter above estimates. More from Bloomberg's Charlie Pellett.
15: It's raising investor concern about the profitability of the company's AI infrastructure business. Rishi Jaluria is managing director for software equity research at RBC Capital Markets. He's got a sector perform rating on the stock.
16: To a certain extent, Oracle's almost become, as a stock, a little bit of a proxy for that AI infrastructure and AI build-out trade.
15: Capital expenditures, largely a measure of data center spending, were $15.9 billion in the period ending May May 31st, bringing the annual total to $55.7 billion. That was higher than Oracle's projection for $50 billion in spending. In New York, Charlie Pellett, Bloomberg Radio.
14: And Oracle shares were down 10% in late New York trading. You know, this company's stock has climbed 35% over the past 3 months. War in Iran still driving inflation higher. Headline CPI for the month of May at an annual rate of 4.2%. Yields were up across the curve today. 10-year Treasury now little changed in Tokyo, trading at a yield of 4.55%. Got the Nikkei down 0.8%. The Kospi off 0.5%. And in Sydney, the ASX 200 is down 0.5% as well. 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
0: And you're listening to the Money Stuff Podcast on Bloomberg Radio. I did not watch the Knicks at all, or at the Jeffrey, but the Jeffrey is like a Bloomberg bar.
1: I know.
0: I've been to like farewell parties at the Jeffrey.
1: That's the thing. In your newsletter, you described it as a New York bar, which is so impersonal given that you and I have literally been there together.
0: The Jeffrey is a Bloomberg bar.
1: Yes.
0: On East 60th Street. It's also, I learned this, I think from a Bloomberg person. The owner of the Jeffrey is not just some bar owner.
1: No.
0: He is one of the nation's leading activist hedge fund lawyers.
1: Yeah.
0: It's just like a fun.
1: We should have him on.
0: We should have him on.
1: He sounds really interesting.
0: So yeah, the

0: then your bar tab at the Jeffrey was free. And so, presumably, the point of this promotion is that a lot of people would storm into the Jeffrey, order, you know, champagne and caviar or whatever one gets at the Jeffrey. Mm-hmm. That's expensive. And hope for the Knicks to win so that their bar tab would be free. And if the Knicks lost, they would be like, and pay $1,000 for their night out. And the Jeffrey, you know, if the Knicks lost, would be up these giant bar tabs. But if the Knicks won, they would be out all these giant bar tabs. So the Jeffrey hedged.
1: Yes, they did.
0: By going to Vegas and betting. No, sorry, we're going to Kelce,
1: right,
0: and betting
1: for sure
0: on the Knicks to win. And so this is very, like, straightforward bet on the Knicks to win, but Kelce put out a press release about it saying
1: Kelce was excited.
0: They loved it. The bar, like, put out a video, you know, a little video, you know, promotion, but they also had, like, a little, like, whiteboarded explanation of the hedge that,
1: yeah,
0: I think Kelce probably helped with. But it's just like, this is from Kelce. Small businesses are exposed to real-world risk every single day, weather, politics, sports, economics, with no efficient way to manage it. Traditional insurance is expensive, slow, and not built for this kind of operational exposure. Kelce changes the equation. Liquid, transparent markets that let any business take an offsetting position on the risks that affect their bottom line. Also, it says, if the Knicks lose, the bar collects abnormally high revenue from the promotion, having paid only a small premium for the peace of mind. No, it's a sports bet. The Knicks were underdogs. And so, like, I was looking, like, I think historically, like, the pre-game price of the Knicks was about 36 cents on the dollar.
1: Mm.
0: So you'd pay, you know, for like a $5,000 hedge, you'd pay like $1,800.
1: Not bad.
0: So it's not that small.
1: Yeah.
0: Anyway, yeah, so they bet on sports, and now betting on sports is a hedge. And so many people sent me this, including after I read about it, because people don't read to the end of money stuff.
1: It's and really long.
0: It's long. Sorry, everyone.
1: He's just got so many thoughts.
0: AI summarize it. Oh. So many people sent it to me.
1: Yeah.
0: Because, like, my view is that when people say prediction markets, they want to be like, oh, it's for hedging of real world risks, but they're really talking about sports betting. And so this is like the overlap of the Venn diagram where it's like, it's sports betting and it's hedging a real world risk, which is not true because they are hedging a sports bet. Like, they didn't have to do this. They're hedging a sports bet, but whatever. It's
1: fine. Matt is banging the table. He is passionate about this point. A few things. I do want to say that this was up to $100 per guest. So champagne and caviar, you could probably get like a little bit of both. Also, tax and gratuity were not included. So, I mean, the bartenders still made money regardless, which is nice.
0: This is just disappointing.
1: Were you aware of the other promotion that they ran for their game against the Cavs?
0: No.
1: Okay. So, for game 4 of the Knicks versus the Cavs, the Jeffrey said that for each point in the Knicks' margin of victory, the bar would reduce patrons' bill by 1%.
0: I am aware of that, yes.
1: Yeah. Right. So it turned out to be a blowout, as I understand.
0: Yes.
1: I barely understand.
0: Right. You're not expecting to reduce the tab by 27% or whatever.
1: No, it was 37%, which is nuts.
0: Yeah.
1: So the total
0: Although, by the way, like, by game 4, like, the Knicks had blown out everyone for the last, like, 2 series.
1: It's so amazing.
0: You might have predicted that.
1: The total discount for customers in that promotion amounted to $2,750. So it'll be interesting to see what Wednesday night's game came out to.
0: I wonder if they will report that. I feel like they don't have financial obligations. But
1: the reason I know about what they did for game 4 was because there was a Bloomberg News article that Reed spiked on the terminal, which is how I got to know about this because, again, the Jeffrey is a Bloomberg bar. So obviously all your Bloomberg buddies were sending it to you.
0: Right.
1: It's cute.
0: Like, if you're a bar owned by a hedge fund lawyer that is 2 blocks from Bloomberg, then yes, you have very important real world economic risks that you have to hedge by doing sports betting on Kelce. But by the way, you can also do sports betting on a sports book. Like, it's legal now. Like,
1: you could.
0: But Kelce will do a nice whiteboard for you. I don't know.
1: Is there anything else to say? I just love it. I wish I could drink.
0: I feel like financial markets are sports gambling now, and here we are. Let's not talk about SpaceX this week. We'll talk about SpaceX next week.
1: We're doing really well, and then you mentioned SpaceX.
0: Not talk about this week. Google's selling some stock.
1: Like a lot. Like $80 billion. Like
0: slightly more than SpaceX.
1: redacted IPO.
0: It's actually $85 billion.
1: Oh, yeah, they upsized it.
0: Yeah, yeah.
1: That's

0: Not
1: so much demand for Google stock.
0: Yeah.
1: The $85 billion is like not quite right because like $40 billion of that is an at-the-market offering.
0: Mm-hmm.
1: So it's not like they just bashed out.
0: $10 billion is Berkshire Hathaway.
1: $10 billion is Berkshire Hathaway. I'm going to count Berkshire Hathaway. That's an anchor order. That counts. But the $40 billion is like they didn't bash it all out this week. It's an at-the-market offering. So over the next like few months or whatever, when they feel like it, they'll sell some stock. And the total might come to $40 billion or it might not. They might not get there. But yeah, they did about $35 billion of common stock and mandatory convertible this week, plus $10 billion privately placed to Berkshire Hathaway to, you know, pay for data centers.
0: Yeah.
1: Pay for chips, pay for the AI boom.
0: I feel like there's a few different signs of the times in here. One of them, which you highlighted in your newsletter, is that equity issuance, net equity issuance, was declining for a long time.
1: Yeah.
0: And buybacks were like the thing to do.
1: Yeah. Google did like $60 billion in buybacks like last year.
0: Yeah. But now maybe we're starting to see that trend reverse and companies are going to issue more stock. Also, we have IPOs coming back.
1: It's just like a wild shift in the markets where when you think about the big U.S. companies, you know, even 5 years ago, you would have said stereotypically they're capital light, right?
0: Yeah.
1: I've joked for years, like Facebook is a website, you know, and it's like worth $1 trillion, right? It's a website. How capital intensive could a website be? And like, you know, the answer to that question is, all right, you got to have a lot of data centers to run your website.
0: Yeah, Matt.
1: And also you have to pay a lot of people a lot of money to run your website. But, you know, now there's just like been a real change in how capital intensive the like leading U.S. businesses are. And that just leads to a different financing universe where, you know, instead of raking in money and using it to buy back stock, you are waking up and saying, wow, we need so much money. We have to sell stock.
0: Yeah. Right?
1: I mean, Google has been, first of all, raking in money. Secondly, like selling debt, right? I mean, like you can finance a certain amount of stuff with debt, but ultimately, you know, these are very highly rated investment grade companies that have fortress balance sheets. And eventually you're like, you know what? I'd rather be more equity financed.
0: Yeah.
1: So they're doing it.
0: I always wonder, in thinking about that shift in markets and, you know, financing, like what does this mean for investors who like hold index funds? Because like Google shares, the Alphabet shares went down a bit. This is dilutive, et cetera. But like, what does it mean if you do see a sea change where there's just more equity issuance overall? I don't really know.
1: Yeah.
0: Like if you shift from stock buybacks, net negative equity issuance to a world where it's positive, I don't know what that means other than being interesting from the perspective of an investor.
1: Right. One thing that's just like sort of philosophically interesting is, you know, we got a question on our last mailbag about like, what does a company's stock price matter after it goes public? Right. And like, there are various answers to that. And like, it's like, oh, the market for corporate control. Oh. But like the answer to that a few months ago was not, well, companies sell stock all the time, so they need a high stock price so they can, you know, raise money without diluting shareholders too much. Cause that's not how public companies think until this week. And now it's like, well, you know, stock price matters because you got to build data centers. Like you'll be thinking about your cost of financing, and the higher your stock price is, the cheaper your equity financing is. So for one thing, it just changes how companies think about their stocks. But for another thing, like I've lived my life in a financial world where the stuff that you do on the stock market is mostly not directly tied to building factories to make widgets, you know, like the stock market is not primarily a way for companies to raise money to do stuff. And if you are buying stock on the stock market, it's vanishingly unlikely that you're buying it from a company that will use your money to make a, you know, to do stuff.
0: Right.
1: It's all just like a sort of like secondary trading market where like ultimately the price of the stock sort of reflects back into the company's capital allocation decision. But it's not like you're giving the company the money. But now it's like, yeah, you're giving the company money. Like the thing that you're doing as an index fund investor really is like giving your cash to big companies to build the AI future or whatever.
0: Yeah.
1: Unless you don't like that. But
0: also, what does the stock price matter after a company goes public? It matters for the employees in terms of their net worth, which leads me to an interesting nugget about this ATM program that I wanted to get your thoughts on, because in it, it was buried that the ATM program is intended primarily to facilitate for a period of time an administrative change in how Alphabet makes tax obligations associated with employee equity grants. This approach will mimic a sell-to-cover model. Upon vesting of restricted stock units, shares will still be delivered to employees net of taxes, and the company will use corporate cash to settle taxes on behalf of employees. The company intends to issue stock for equivalent proceeds through its ATM program. So that's interesting. So basically, they're going to pay the taxes for their employees.
1: Yeah, which they do already. But yeah, they're going to pay them with stock now, basically.
0: Cool.
1: They're going to fund the payments with stock. Yeah. I wrote, and we talked about, like, the idea that companies do not use the stock market to raise money and that net equity issuance is negative. And I got a reader perspective. Like, in fact, these companies do, in a sense, issue stock to raise money, but they do it in a barter system where instead of issuing stock to raise money to pay giant salaries to employees, they just pay the giant salaries to employees in stock, right? Mm. And so if you're an employee of one of these big tech companies, you get paid a lot in stock or stock options or restricted stock. And so a lot of how companies fund themselves is by using stock to pay employees, which is, you know, economically equivalent to selling stock to the general public to get cash and then using the cash to pay the employees.
0: Right.
1: But has, you know, like accounting and optical and tax benefits. And so people, you know, do a lot of paying in stock. 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I'm Matt Levine.
0: I'm Katie Greifeld, and we'll be right back after this break.
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2: 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The way that that works is you still have to pay them a little in cash, which is traditionally the normal way you do this is you deliver the stock and they have some big tax obligation when you deliver the stock. And typically what you do is you deliver it net. So like, you know, you deliver them 60% of the stock, you withhold 40% for taxes. And instead of like sending the stock to the IRS, you send the cash to the IRS. Hmm. So that costs you cash if you're Google or whatever and need to conserve cash. You might do what Google is doing here, which is still the same thing, which is Right. You deliver the net shares to the employees, you withhold the taxes, you send the cash for the taxes to the IRS, except that you get that cash by selling stock. So every time they need to withhold money to pay an employee tax bill, they sell a little bit of stock under the ATM program and use that to pay the taxes. So they are issuing stock to raise cash to meet their employment comp obligations.
3: That's interesting because I read that. I didn't know that they were already doing that. And I just wondered if it fit into like the broader discussion we've been having on AI talent wars.
2: Oh, yeah.
3: And how fiercely competitive it is.
2: Right. Like the reason Google is selling $85 billion of stock is, you know, AI, right?
3: Yeah.
2: And so some of that is like CapEx to build, you know, data centers and like their chip program. But some of it is just salaries and the salaries are stock and that's expensive too. And, you know, there's a limit on how much you can do without raising equity.
3: For sure. Can I read you a headline without context that just crossed and you can tell me if you don't want to talk about it?
2: Sure. Is it good?
3: Yeah.
2: I'm gonna pre-register. I bet I'm not going to want to talk about it.
3: The headline is Jane Street plans new data center as compute power runs scarce. So yeah. Jane Street also getting in.
2: Sure. Yeah. But like, all the big quant firms have been AI firms forever, right? I mean, they have like a big machine learning model that takes stock prices and predicts future stock prices. And so, you know, they need data centers and all the rest of it. It's the same model. Is your Frontier AI Lab or you're a, you know, electronic quant trading firm? It's the same thing. That's why DeepSeek is both. It's the same model.
3: It's turtles all the way down.
2: Yeah. Now the data centers are bigger when you're doing like a Frontier AI Lab, but it's the same idea.
3: I just feel like I should be building a data center. Why am I sitting in this room talking about it?
2: I just, like living my life in a way that I do not need to build a data center. Where Andrew left. Should have him on the pod.
3: Yeah. I mean, he's not sentenced until August 31st, so he's out and about.
2: And, like, pretty vocal. And, like, not wrong. Yeah. He was convicted of short selling this week. Did you see
3: Yeah.
2: that the prosecutor who prosecuted him tweeted? A Los Angeles federal jury, this is quoting the prosecutor, mm-hmm. A Los Angeles federal jury has found Andrew Left guilty of market manipulation. He used media appearances and his company to illegally influence share prices and make quick profits known as shorting.
3: Hmm.
2: He later walked that back a little bit to be like, shorting is not illegal. But like, you know that he thinks it is.
3: Yeah.
2: But yeah, Andrew Left did some short selling, charged with market manipulation, convicted this week. Not great for short selling.
3: No. I'm going to steal a line from Carson Block. Muddy Waters Research tweeted this right before we started recording. It's a very long tweet. It's like a Bill Ackman-length tweet. But he said that the jury convicted Andrew of not actually believing the opinions he stated in his tweets, which is interesting.
2: I think it is pretty clearly legal to do the following. Research a company, find out that it's a fraud, short its stock, do activist shorting, like announce that you're short, announce that it's a fraud, put out your research, watch the stock drop, and then have a paper profit from the stock dropping. But what Andrew Left did that upset prosecutors was two things. One is that he closed his positions very soon after tweeting.
3: Mm-hmm.
2: And that is ugly, right? If you take all of your profits from the immediate reaction to your tweet rather than from like the stock ultimately going to zero because it's a fraud, then like, is that because you really thought the stock was going to zero or because you were just trying to manipulate retail investors to sell the stock and you were like buying into their demand. And if you do it the other way, if you say, I love the stock, they've got a cure for cancer, and people buy the stock and it goes up and you immediately sell all of your stock, that really looks like a pump and dump. Mm. And by the way, like Andrew Luft did some of that, right? Mm. But he did it for like NVIDIA, where like, you know, if you bought into his tweets, you did great. So it's fine. Except he was convicted of fraud, right? So like one thing that he did was he closed out his position very quickly, which I don't have a huge problem with, but like it's ugly. Mm-hmm. And the other thing he did is that there's like evidence, there's like internal messages that don't say like, I don't believe this opinion, but sort of sound like he was pretty sloppy and wasn't putting out reports because he like had done months of deep fundamental research and was deeply convinced of his thesis, but he was putting them out because he thought, if I put out this report, the stock will drop and I'll immediately take profits. Mm-hmm. And I don't think there's like smoking gun, slam dunk evidence of either of those things. But yeah, like I can see how he was convicted. It's just like, it's very troubling because like there's no bright line anywhere. Mm-hmm. You know, when he was charged, one thing that Andrew Luft did as a sort of publicity stunt was that he like sent the SEC letters saying, please like publish a rule about how long I have to maintain a position. Like, I just want a rule. If you tell me, I'll do it. Like, if I'm not allowed to cover my shorts for 24 hours after I tweet that I'm short, then like, fine, I'll do that. But like, I don't know what the rule is. There's no bright line. Tell me what the rule is. And the SEC ignored him. And I think the SEC is right to ignore him because it's clearly just a matter of intent, right? Mm. Like, if you really, truly believe this company is a fraud and you short the stock and you say this company is a fraud and the stock falls 90%, and you're like, well, as a matter of risk management, I've, you know, made 90% of the profits I was hoping to make, and like, I need to conserve capital and move on to the next trade. I'm going to cover. And then like you announce you've covered, you're honest about it. Like, maybe it's fine. Maybe it's fine if you have like a really good, well-documented process. But if you have a very sloppy process and you cover in 5 minutes, then it looks bad.
3: Yeah, I was going to say, it's hard to prove intent.
2: It's hard to prove intent. And I think that the prosecutors were obligated to prove that Andrew Luft had the bad intent. And they convinced the jury that he had the bad intent. Because, like, the way you prove intent is they have messages from him to, like, his buddies saying things like, I have a hot voice in cannabis. It's cannabis, but spelled cannabis.
3: Delicious fish.
2: I have a hot voice in cannabis. Let's take advantage of it. I don't know. Doesn't that sound like he's trying to get retail traders to dump the stock rather than he believes that these companies are fraud? But the thing is, it's like, it can be both, right?
3: Yes.
2: Like, it's clearly both. Like, he clearly believed these companies were bad. And also, like, at this trial, they had people testify who were like, I put my life savings into these cannabis stocks. And then he told me they were frauds and they went down. And I lost my life savings. What a monster. It's like, no, they were frauds. Like, they stayed down.
3: Yeah.
2: Like, it's not like they went down momentarily because he was lying. Like, they stayed down. Like, he was right. And again, like, he was convicted of pumping and dumping NVIDIA.
3: Yeah.
2: Like, NVIDIA.
3: NVIDIA.
2: In like 2017 or something. Great trade buying NVIDIA.
3: who is influential enough that they could pump and dump NVIDIA?
2: Well, this is before it was like NVIDIA.
3: That's
2: true. But still, it was a good trade if you bought NVIDIA.
3: Yeah. Well, it sounds like Andrew Luft is going to appeal this. It's also interesting.
2: Really, like, I could see this going either way, but I think most people in finance are kind of sympathetic to Andrew Luft too. Like, the messages are not all great, but like, it's really, it's a very blurry situation where you got
3: who among us hasn't sent a sloppy instant Bloomberg.
2: Like, everything is securities fraud. You can't really hold a little securities fraud against people. But
3: he also testified in his own defense, yeah, which is unusual.
2: He thinks he's innocent. I know, everyone says it's unusual. It's like, I don't know.
3: I was going to say, you're a lawyer.
2: I'm not a real lawyer.
3: You're more of a lawyer than I am.
2: No, I know a lot of real criminal defense lawyers, and they all, for the most part, share the view of every other criminal defense lawyer in the world, which is that you should never testify in your own defense. But me is just a guy. I'm like, I don't know. If you think you're in it, like, I bet Andrew Luft was a belligerent but credible witness. Like, I bet he did a good job. Apparently not good enough, but.
3: Well, again, sentencing on August 31st.
2: Poor guy.
3: Sounds like he's going to appeal.
2: I think the right outcome here is that he should be convicted and he should get 0 days in prison. I think it's like, yeah, he did a little light securities fraud. It's fine.
3: It's fine.
2: But like, he didn't hurt anyone.
3: There is the question about what effect this is going to have on short sellers.
2: It's bad.
3: It is.
2: You know, back when he got charged, Caristo is another like activist short seller. They put out some report on some company that had this big like sarcastic disclaimer at the end that was like, we don't know like what we're allowed to do now, but you should just assume that we covered our short immediately.
3: Yeah. Right?
2: Which I don't think works as a disclaimer. But
3: we
2: like,
3: definitely discussed that on this podcast.
2: Yeah. Right. No one knows what the rules are. And like the rule, there's no rule, right? The rule is like, don't have a bad intent, but
3: be good.
2: Be good. Yeah.
3: There were interesting numbers in this story from the Wall Street Journal on the chilling effect that basically this case and probably other things have had on the short selling industry overall, that apparently there were 31 activist short selling funds that have published research so far this year. That compares to 55 in 2020. That is according to research firm Breakout Points. So,
2: yeah, by the way, like what else has changed between now and 2020 is
3: the lines going up.
2: The lines going up, and particularly the lines going vertically up at certain dubious smallish cap stocks that were heavily shorted, right?
3: Yes.
2: Like, the meme stock thing was not great for activist short sellers either.
3: Fair point. Fair point. There's a number of potential factors there. But
2: this is bad. Like, if you say a stock is good and the stock goes up and you immediately sell, that's a pump and dump. That looks bad.
3: Right.
2: But if you say a stock is bad and the stock goes down and you immediately cover, like, that is symmetric, but it's like, it's prudent risk management, man.
3: Yeah.
2: Like, it is hard to be a short seller and you're like lightly capitalized and you're at a lot of risk. And if you do the work of identifying the problem in a company and the market reacts to your identifying the problem and you're like, okay, my work here is done. I'm going to cover this and move on. Like, I'm sympathetic to that. And that is now much riskier.
3: Well, it seems like the neatest solution would be the one that you already mentioned, which is basically what Andrew Left asked the SEC to do, which is tell me how
2: it's an intent thing.
3: How do you prove that?
2: And by the way, like, you know, having to wait a day makes the risk management harder. But how do you prove intent? Like, you don't write emails saying, like, I have a hot voice in cannabis. Let's take advantage of it.
3: Well, that's easy.
2: Yeah. You say that. But like, as someone who writes a lot about like securities fraud cases, like the hardest thing in the world is not putting your criminal intent in your messages to your buddies.
3: I guess I just don't do enough crimes, you know?
2: Yeah.
3: God.
2: I mean, I try not to, but I don't know. Every so often, I'll like send someone a dumb text and be like, I mean, not about crimes, but just, you know, like the text I wouldn't want on the front page of the Wall Street Journal. And I think, have I learned nothing from my career? 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I'm Matt Levine.
3: And I'm Katie Greifeld. 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
6: ABC News, I'm Dave Packer. U.S. Central Command says it's concluded overnight strikes on Iran targeting surveillance, communication, and air defense systems. U.S. Marines, Air Force, and Navy assets were used in the operation. In an interview tonight, President Trump saying if Iran does not accept a deal, there will be heavy bombing tomorrow. ABC's Karen Travers at the White House.
7: Iran has a say in these negotiations, and their negotiator and their foreign ministry have said that they're reassessing where things stand at this point in their negotiations because of mixed messages and contradictory statements and positions from the president and the United States at this point.
6: President Trump today signing a $70 billion immigration enforcement bill. This a day after House Republicans pushed the bill through with a 214 to 212 vote. Pope Leo drawing huge crowds during his visit to Spain. Today, Leo visited prison inmates, telling them their past mistakes do not define their future. This is ABC News.
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8: From Bloomberg World Headquarters in New York, I'm Doug Krisner. Let's update top stories. We'll look at some market action for you as well. And as we have been reporting, the U.S. military launched a fresh wave of strikes against multiple targets in Iran. These strikes were in response to Iran's unwarranted and continued aggression, in the words of U.S. Central Command. And they followed strikes on Tuesday that were conducted in retaliation for the downing of that U.S. Apache helicopter. Now, Wednesday evening, Wall Street time, the U.S. military said it's completed these strikes in Iran. Crude oil has been higher throughout the day. WTI now in the electronic session is up about 1.4% after jumping more than 2% in the regular session, with WTI now at 91.30. The equity market in the States was rattled by a renewed sell-off in some big cap tech names, particularly the semis. We had the Philadelphia Semiconductor Index down about 3.5%. Now, sentiment surrounding the AI trade has been a bit depressed since last week's disappointing revenue forecast from Broadcom. Since that time, Broadcom shares are down 22%. Today, the Dow lost nearly 1.2%. NASDAQ comp was off 2% today. After the bell, we heard from Oracle. The company reported capital expenditures for the latest quarter were above estimates, and that raised concern about the profitability of Oracle's cloud infrastructure business. That said, sales in that same business were up 93% to $5.8 billion, which was faster than what analysts had been predicting. Nonetheless, Oracle shares were down 10% in late U.S. trading. U.S. Treasury yields very little changed here in the Tokyo session, with a 10-year at 4.54%. In terms of equity market action, the Nikkei is down about 0.2%. The yen a little stronger, not by much, at 160.45. In Hong Kong, Hang Seng is up 0.2%. In Seoul, the Kospi rising 0.3%. Stocks on the Chinese mainland are essentially flat. Global news 24 hours a day and whenever you want it with Bloomberg News Now. I'm Doug Krisner in New York.
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0: I'm Joel Weber, and you're listening to the Trillions Podcast on Bloomberg Radio. Today, Eric Balchunas and I speak with James Seifert and Sharoon Francis of Bloomberg Intelligence about the upcoming SpaceX IPO. James, Sharoon, welcome to Trillions.
1: Thanks for having me back. Happy to be here.
2: Thank you. Nice to be on.
0: Okay, James, why don't you set this up? First of all, we're talking mega cap. We're talking $2 trillion. There's some details that we still don't know at the time of the recording, like exactly when the IPO is going to happen. But we have seen the S-1 there that brought some new things to light. What did we learn from that we didn't know before?
1: I mean, the one thing we learned is we got an insight into the unlock schedule of the shares. Typically, when you IPO, there's like a quiet period where no shares of the insiders can be sold at the initial launch and only the shares from the IPO can be sold. So we know that SpaceX is targeting around a $75 billion equity IPO. But we also know they're going to unlock shares pretty early for a certain subset of the holders. And there's all these targets and dates that they're going to hit by, and they're going to unlock a huge chunk of this, you know, subset of the shares, which we think is 50%, potentially up to 80% of the total shares of SpaceX will be unleashed by day 180. Or like 6 months after the IPO, whenever that happens. The remaining is like core inside holders like Musk himself and other people. They can't sell anything until a full year after the IPO.
0: So what does this mean for a retail investor who has mostly been on the outside looking in, unless you were savvy enough to maybe make some ETF and mutual fund investments in the past couple of years?
1: Yeah, I mean, from my perspective, the one thing to note is, like you mentioned, we're looking at a potential $2 trillion valuation for the stock. But what you have to come back to is, like, this thing is IPOing with just $75 billion. So, well, I say just, $75 billion is still a massive company. It's a very small portion. We're talking low single-digit percentage points of the total valuation of what SpaceX potentially could be. So there's a lot of questions, as Eric kind of hinted at the intro here, like, one, this is a massive stock. You need to get it in the index. But two, it's such a small portion. Like, it doesn't meet the requirements. A lot of these indices have requirements for, you know, 10% of float, certain amount of voting shares, and all of these things that these indices.
0: Profitability used to be one.
1: Yeah, and exactly. And there's all these things that you have to go in that you have to meet to meet these requirements. And they're like, we're going to waive it all. Like, and there's both two sides of the coin here. And I can argue both sides of why it makes sense that they should be doing some level of this and why maybe it's going a little too far.
0: Well, keep arguing with yourself. That's always entertaining. Like, what are the things that, you know, you think there's investor confusion or angst about?
1: Yeah, I mean, one of the things is, like, people are like, these passive index funds and passive investors are going to be forced to buy this thing at a high valuation, and they're the exit liquidity for, you know, VC and anyone who has these private shares, which kind of makes sense. But at the same time, and the other part of it is, like, why would you change, like, multi-decade long rules of, like, usually there's like a 1 year period. Most of these indices had a 12 month, what they called seasoning period from IPO before they could even be considered to add to the indices. And this is like, we're going to do away with that. S&P is going to move it to 6 months. Russell is officially going to move it to 5 days. NASDAQ is going to move it to 15 days. So these are like really massive changes. But part of it is like, these aren't, you know, $50 million market cap ETF. I mean, companies coming to market here. This, like you said, this is a massive stock that's going to come into the index. If you're an index fund, you just want to own the market. Like, this is a huge part of the market to just sit out on and not own for 12 full months. So there's got to be some give and take here for why – that's obviously why these indices are considering doing these fast ads for these things that meet these requirements to be a mega cap IPO. And there's different requirements for each of them on what they consider to be mega cap. But the three companies, as you mentioned, that would fit this criteria that are likely expected to IPO in the next year or so – SpaceX, OpenAI, Anthropic would likely all qualify under these criteria, assuming they listed on NASDAQ.
3: Let's go through the indexes. So there's three biggies, S&P 500, Russell 1000, and NASDAQ 100. NASDAQ will buy it 15 days after the IPO. Russell, 5 days. S&P hasn't decided yet, but if it does decide to fast track, it's 6 months. So as these shares become unlocked, it is seeming like passive, at least Russell and NASDAQ will buy some of the shares that are dumped, which should help the price stabilize. But then you've got this like 5.5 months that go by before the big daddy, S&P 500, which has like, what is it, like 20 trillion benchmark to it and or tracking it with index funds. What percent of the shares that are being sold out there could be absorbed by passive at the end of 6 months if the S&P fast tracks?
1: Yeah, so if it fast tracks, the numbers that we came up with were like, it's like, it's, so we have at least $20 billion that's going to be bought by passive funds alone. the question is like, it's not, we don't exactly know because there's some performance metrics that would unlock shares kind of early. So we don't know exactly how that's going to play out. But I mean, we're talking, like I said, $75 billion is expected to be in that IPO. And just the passive funds alone, we're expecting to buy up $19 to $20 billion worth of this thing. So that's, and that's not even including the active products, which like, if they don't buy this, they're technically underweight SpaceX, right? So we're looking at passive, they're definitive force buyers, but if you're a manager managing to the S&P 500, not buying this is an active decision. If this thing goes off and you don't hold it, that's not a good look.
3: Yeah, this is, Joel, this is so fascinating because let's say you bought the Russell 1000 because you just like that brand. It's, and you, that's passive.
0: I like the 1000 part, yeah. Yeah.
3: A lot of people buy S&P, but let's just say you did. Now, you own SpaceX early. S&P is going to wait 6 months. Then active managers have to decide what to do. Some may not buy it. Some may buy it. Some may buy it with overweight. There's all kinds of things that are going to happen here. But James, it does seem like active typically wants to at least own most of what the index does. That way they're like tracking it to a degree. So if active buys it and the S&P buys it after 6 months, 7 months, half of that 75 billion will be absorbed by quote funds, active and passive, simply because that's how big time the S&P 500 is. That leaves only half of the shares out there that wouldn't have a buyer. And I guess then it comes down to how well it performs, what the other metrics are. So it seems like this is a very coddled IPO. Like there's a lot of forced buying coming up. There's a lot of lockups. Like it just seems like it's got like a lot of guard, almost like those things in bowling, the bumpers.
0: Yeah.
3: It just seems like a lot of bumpers are going on. So it doesn't like completely wreck the market.
0: But it also feels, you know, it also feels like, you know, the forced buying part for a company that's like this unprofitable also raises a lot of paranoia and concerns with investors. Like, James, like, what do you do? Say you just don't like this idea, but do you like the S&P 500? Do you like the Qs? What do you do?
1: Yeah, I mean, you don't have a choice. It's going to buy it. I mean, but the thing is, you got to realize also, specifically for the Russell and the S&P, their float, they're weighted by the float, right? So that $75 billion is how it's going to get weighted in the index. It's not like it's coming in. It's going to be weighted at the $2 trillion valuation, which is why I refer to those early unlock schedule as a kind of release valve. Like at a time, if the market starts going crazy, some of those people who had their shares released, they might have been planning to hold it. But if it's going up a lot, they might just, you know, be willing to sell, and vice versa. If the stock performs poorly, those insiders that had their shares unlocked are like, well, I'm not going to sell now. It's going down. But again, like Eric said, it kind of feels like very coddled because again, the early lockup ends at 180 days and S&P, which is the largest buyer, whether it's passive or active, they're the ones that are going to be buying the most in a dollar amount, not necessarily weight of the product. They're not going to consider adding this to the index until 6 months.
0: How long until we see a QX SpaceX?
1: I mean, issuers are launching everything nowadays. I'll let Eric comment on it, but I wouldn't be surprised if they decide to, somebody does that.
3: I think you will see that. There was a couple attempts at S&P 500 X tech.
0: Yeah.
3: Like they would cut a sector out,
0: yeah,
3: but they didn't take off. I think what might work is you're going to have 2X SpaceX and then inverse SpaceX. Mm. So an inverse SpaceX would be a way to buy a hedge if you are that nervous. Mm-hmm. So there's a way to use ETFs to like sculpt the outcome you want. There's a solution out there for people. I think I will say Tesla went up, I think 60% in the first year, but it was much smaller when it IPO'd. And that's really
0: and was not included in those indexes of note.
3: I know. Right? It took like, I mean, I guess 10 years before it got into the S&P. This is again, just such an unusual situation. It's a shame because I think these companies should IPO earlier when they're small and then they would go up through the system like everybody else and it would just work itself out and people who own small caps will get a little taste, then the mid caps will get a taste. It's just not like that anymore. And this is sort of like the new world and everybody's having to deal with it. And passive investors, look, I think I polled Twitter. I said, do you own the S&P and do you think early entry is a good idea? 75% of people own the S&P. Of those people, 2/3 said do not add it early. So only 1/3 wanted it early according to my poll, which is very interesting. But the people who are the
0: very unscientific poll for what it's worth, but
3: I think the ETF issuers who have these ETFs that track the S&P, they might be the ones putting pressure because the wholesalers are probably hearing from their clients, we want SpaceX. So they could be having like the people who want it are like bigger voices. It's just so fascinating.
0: Sharun, we've gone through some index inclusions, the complexities that all this brings up. Already, there's a handful of ETFs and mutual funds that have exposure to SpaceX. Talk us through who stands to benefit here.
2: Right, absolutely. So I'd say when it comes to, the mutual funds and the ETFs that are holding this, it's really kind of a two-horse race. You look at Barron and you look at Fidelity. Really, those are the biggest mutual fund and ETF firms that are owning they're owning SpaceX. And there's also a few upstart ETFs, including XOVR, NASA, AGIX, ArcX as well. The beneficiaries are just all those firms that were able to get in early. Particularly if you look at some of the valuations we're able to derive from holdings data, some of them, since they've held this in their portfolios, it's gone up from 400% to even 1,000%.
3: Yeah, sure. Let me jump in here because we wanted to do a note on this. This is months ago because we foresaw all this. You can't get this data. It just doesn't exist because SpaceX isn't a ticker and some own through SPV, which isn't even like used as a private ticker. It's very
0: A
3: complicated.
0: special purpose vehicle,
3: Yes.
0: SPV.
2: Yep.
3: Sharoon had to dive through the data. And just real quick, the Fidelity Contra Fund, which is famous, owns 8 billion of SpaceX.
0: And you haven't been able to get in famously also for a while.
3: That's a lot of SpaceX.
0: So knowing all that and knowing that we've got this IPO event coming up, what does it mean for the funds, mutual funds and ETFs that hold these shares going into an IPO like this? Are they exposed in a big way? Like owning them, does that give you a bigger pop than the owning shares of the SpaceX itself? Or and what's the downside of that as well?
2: It just happens that they got in early. I wouldn't say that they've already kind of been beneficiaries of that pop, I would say. So even like if you look at their holdings data, just on the basis of these marks, 500 to 1,000%. So if I were them, from their perspective, I'd say I'm already in with house money because I've already benefited from this because I was able to get into it so early, which I guess plays into James's point that, a passive investor might want to get in on that as well, faster than you could say index would let you in.
0: 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I'm Joel Weber. 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
6: From ABC News, I'm Dave Packard. Tonight, U.S. strikes against Iran have been completed. That from U.S. Central Command, which says the attacks hit targets that posed a threat to U.S. forces and international commercial ships transiting regional waters. Iran says that it closed the Strait of Hormuz in response, but CENTCOM denies that. ABC News National Security and Defense Analyst Mick Mulroy.
7: Iran's likely to respond not just against U.S. military locations, but potentially against our Gulf allies and their energy infrastructure, which of course would drive the energy crisis up even further.
6: And those higher energy prices brought on by the war in Iran showing up in today's inflation report, the consumer price index rising 4.2% annually in May, the highest in 3 years. Reaction today from the president.
8: I love the inflation. You know why? Because as soon as this war is over, I can say it now, something you didn't know. Do you know we've been taking out millions of barrels of oil? Nobody knows it. You know who doesn't know about it? Iran, until right now.
6: Microsoft co-founder Bill Gates voluntarily appearing for an interview today with the House Oversight Committee to answer questions about his interactions with Jeffrey Epstein.
9: Heading into the closed-door interview, Bill Gates told reporters,
10: I hope my testimony is helpful to the work, important work of the committee to find justice for the victims.
9: The Microsoft co-founder's prepared statement had him telling the House Oversight

0: From the president.
1: I love the inflation. You know why? Because as soon as this war is over, you know, I can say it now, something you didn't know. Do you know we've been taking out millions of barrels of oil? Nobody knows it. You know who doesn't know about it? Iran until right now.
0: Microsoft co-founder Bill Gates voluntarily appearing for an interview today with the House Oversight Committee to answer questions about his interactions with Jeffrey Epstein.
2: Heading into the closed-door interview, Bill Gates told reporters,
3: I hope my testimony is helpful to the work, important work of the committee to find justice for the victims.
2: The Microsoft co-founder's prepared statement had him telling the House Oversight Committee he never victimized anyone and that meeting with Jeffrey Epstein was a grave error in judgment. Republican Chairman James Comer says he now aims to call in attorney Alan Dershowitz and would also like to hear from Acting Attorney General Todd Blanche.
4: Some showers and thunderstorms are likely during the afternoon and evening. Few of them could be strong to severe. Temperatures will get up into the middle 90s. Showers and storms come to an end Thursday evening. Skies become partly cloudy overnight. We only drop into the middle 70s. Partly sunny, hot and humid again on Friday. Again, some showers and thunderstorms likely during the afternoon and evening ahead of a cold front. Some of those storms could be strong to severe. Temperatures will get up into the middle to upper 90s. High pressure builds in for Saturday. Lots of sunshine. Not as humid. Temperatures topping out around 90 degrees. I'm Scott Kaplan, and that's your Bloomberg three-day forecast. Now back to the latest headlines from ABC News.
0: Urgent warning from an AI creator. Get it under control now. Dario Amodei, the CEO and co-founder of AI giant Anthropic, telling ABC News he's concerned about the future of everyone if government regulation is not instituted, and he believes the United States must set the example.
5: I think we're building it. The onus is on us, right? I think the government has a role in setting standards, in helping us identify and track down threats. So the government has to do its part as well, and I think government is starting to do its part. But the onus primarily falls on us.
0: As Atlanta counts down to the World Cup, so does the city's law enforcement apparatus.
6: Even though the first match isn't until Monday, the city's operations center is activated. Atlanta Police Chief Darren Shearbaum says all of the department's 1,800 sworn officers, along with 500 civilian staff, will be working during the World Cup period.
7: We're going to continue to respond to every 911 call that will be going to our 911 center, and we will be proactively fighting crime and keeping the peace in Atlanta, Georgia.
6: The department has also sworn in more than 170 officers from neighboring jurisdictions to assist during the games. Jonathan O'Brien, ABC News, Atlanta.
0: Actor Taylor Mayne, best known for playing the villain Sabretooth in X-Men and Deadpool Wolverine, announcing on Instagram,
8: I have some bad news. I start chemo today. One in 750 men will be diagnosed with breast cancer in their lifetime. And I'm one of them.
0: Mayne says breast cancer in men is rarely talked about, and so it tends to only be diagnosed in later stages. Dave Packer, ABC News.
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10: From Bloomberg World Headquarters in New York, I'm Doug Krisner. Let's update our top stories. We'll look at market action for you as well. And as we have been reporting, the U.S. military launched a fresh wave of strikes against multiple targets in Iran. Central Command saying this evening those strikes were in response to Iran's unwarranted and continued aggression. And they followed strikes on Tuesday that were made in retaliation for the downing of that U.S. Apache helicopter. Now, Wednesday evening, Wall Street time, the U.S. military said it's completed the latest strikes in Iran. Crude oil at higher levels right now, as was the case in the regular session. WTI is up 1.6% at the moment at 91.45. U.S. equities were rattled by a renewed sell-off in some of the world's big tech names. We had the Philadelphia Semiconductor Index down about 3.5%. Sentiment surrounding this AI trade has been depressed since last week's disappointing revenue forecast from Broadcom. In that time, Broadcom shares were down 22%. Today, we had the Dow Industrial Average off nearly 1.9%. The NASDAQ Composite was down 2% today. Then after the bell, we heard from Oracle. The company reported capital expenditures for the latest quarter above estimates, and that stock was down 10% in late New York trading. So the war in Iran is still driving inflation higher. In the States, the headline reading on May CPI showed an annual rate of acceleration of 4.2%, the fastest in more than 3 years. And these data set up next week's Fed decision. and Kevin Warsh.

0: He's preparing for his first meeting as Fed chair. Here's Bloomberg's Michael McKee.
1: In some ways, this is a gift to Kevin Warsh, the inflation numbers today, because there's no way you can cut rates with inflation at these levels. So then the next question for Warsh is, when can you? How far down does inflation have to come? And we don't know what he's going to say, but it's going to be very difficult for him or anyone to make a case for cutting this year because inflation is still rising.
0: Bloomberg's Michael McKee. Treasury yields very little change now in the Tokyo session, with a 10-year at 4.54%. After rates, or yields, I should say, rose during the New York session. Right now in Tokyo, the Nikkei is down 0.6%. In Hong Kong, Hang Seng weaker by 0.7%. In Seoul, the Kospi is off 0.8%. And on the Chinese mainland, the CSI 300 is down 0.4%. Global news 24 hours a day and whenever you want it with Bloomberg News Now. I'm Doug Krisner in New York. 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
4: I'm Barry Ritholtz. You're listening to Masters in Business on Bloomberg Radio. I'm very excited today about my extra special guest. Joel McLean is managing partner at MAI Capital Management, where he leads the firm's sports and entertainment division, serving hundreds of pro athletes and entertainers across the NBA, the NFL, Major League Baseball, professional golf, NASCAR. He was dubbed the money whisperer to athletes by the New York Times. His path to finance runs directly through the locker room. He was a four-year NCAA Division I player at the University of Arizona, where he played alongside with some future NBA players. He is widely regarded as the most trusted name in athlete wealth management, known for his non-negotiable 60% savings mandate for clients. Joe is named Barron's Top 100 Independent Advisor. 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
5: Thank you.

0: I remember when the ball was put in my hand. That's all I wanted to do. I was super blessed. Grew up in Pittsburgh, Pennsylvania, and then my dad, T. Boone Pickens, in 84, 85, he worked for Gulf Oil, and we either had to move to Houston or San Francisco Bay Area. And so we chose the Bay Area, and it became Chevron. And I met a point guard named Jason Kidd, who was my high school AAU point guard. And so I was kind of blessed to be put in that position. The whole world would come watch him play. And I got seen by all the right people. And my mom was the one who decided what college I was going to go to. Because during the recruiting visit, Lute Olson and Bobby Olson, his wife, showed up. And she really connected with his wife. And she said, that's who you're going to go play for. I want you to be in that environment.
1: So we'll get to Lute in a minute.
0: Yeah.
1: Did you have height in high school? Like, when did you shoot up?
0: I did. I was always 6'3", 6'4", and then grew another 2 inches in college. Mm-hmm. Full disclosure, I peaked around 19.
1: Right.
0: Because everybody, I remember, I'm fast forwarding, but I was in an NBA pre-draft camp, and I was 6'6". I think it was Ron Artest was right around the same height as me. And then we were standing in our underwear, and he extended his arms. And I was in proportion, and he was not in proportion. I think he had a 6'10", 6'11" wingspan.
1: Yeah,
0: and I was like,
1: crazy.
0: I don't know if I'm going to make it.
1: So Lute Olson, Hall of Fame coach, right? Multiple trips to the Final Four. You played all 4 years under him, averaging 10 points a game. Small forward, what was your position?
0: Shooting guard and guarded the small forward and big forward positions. Yeah, I had to learn very quickly how to hold on to a guard's jersey because everybody was getting much quicker, much faster than me.
1: And so you graduate college, you start playing pro in Europe. Where did you play? What country?
0: I would try out for an NBA team and then get cut. And then you had two decisions to make. One, go to the minor leagues, which is now the NBA G League. It was the CBA at the time. So you go to Bismarck, North Dakota. I lived there for a year, living in Bismarck Hotel and traveling by bus, and then decided to go to Europe for the years after that. So I played in 11 countries because there's only two Americans per team, no binding contracts. You lose a couple of games, they'll rip up your contract and send you home.
1: Really?
0: And so it's a great way to see the world.
1: What countries did you play in?
0: I played in Spain, Portugal, China, Australia, Cyprus. I moved to Ireland for a year to try to get dual citizenship because then I wouldn't be counted as one of those Americans. So it's the equivalent of probably Division III basketball. I was sponsored by a pub. I lived in a town called Ballina, which was 8,000 people, 84 pubs. We were sponsored by Team Longnecks. I made $300 a week, and I have family for life there.
1: Really?
0: It was a great way.
1: That sounds like a blast. So what was the moment when you kind of realized, hey, maybe a pro career isn't my future? What was that come to Jesus moment?
0: They were both on the court and off the court. The closest I ever got to the NBA was when they went on strike and the Sacramento Kings had the 7th pick in the draft, and I lived in the Bay Area and I knew they didn't have any NBA players to work out their draft picks. And so I went and called the scout and said, hey, I'll bring my own lunch. You don't have to pay me. I'll just guard the guys that
1: you need. You're just redshirting the whole gotcha.
0: And I couldn't believe it, but he said, if you can be here next Tuesday, show up. And so Tuesday turned into 22 straight days of workouts. I was just literally working their draft pick out. They ended up taking Jason Williams, but I got to listen to everything they were looking for and the process. And long story short, the 23rd day, nobody else was there but the coaches, and they said, "We're working you out. Today's your day."
1: No kidding.
0: And made it all the way through pre-draft, all the way through the final cut. I was getting on the bus to go to the very first game opening day, and I watched Oliver Miller walk past me in the locker room, and I was like, "Well, Oliver Miller's not on our team." And then I realized, no, he's coming to take my spot. And so Rick Alleman looked at me, and his head went down. And I don't even remember what he said. I just knew that it was over for me.
1: Right?
0: That was as close as I was going to get, was walking to the bus. And now I had to figure out what to do next.
1: So how do you get from working out with an NBA team to pivoting into finance? What was the factor that tipped you that way?
0: I went in, I had no idea what to do. All my buddies at the time, this is 1999, so everyone that I knew in the Bay Area was working for a dot-com company. Everything was dot-com at the time. So I did all my interviews, and I would show up in a suit. I would go to Oracle, and I'd go to pets.com. I did 50-plus interviews.
1: Wow.
0: And I would show up in a suit, and everyone else was in flip-flops and t-shirts, and it's like, this doesn't feel right. I need structure. And so I started playing basketball for this

0: club called the Olympic Club. And I met lawyers and accountants and financial service people. And so they put me in the direction to interview. I interviewed every financial service company. A lot of the big ones, the Goldmans of the world, said, go get experience and come back. And then I met an old former athlete who had success at Franklin Templeton. And he said, I'm going to give you a shot. I didn't even know what I had an experience investing in mutual funds with the money I made in Europe, but didn't really know what it was. And so I just said yes, because he looked like a coach to me.
1: That was it.
0: That was the only reason I got into financial services.
1: And how'd you do at Franklin Templeton? They're a great $1 trillion, great shop. Jenny Johnson is the CEO.
0: Honestly, the best company I've ever worked for.
1: Wow.
0: And for a transitioning, the transition for an athlete to do anything else is a very, very difficult thing, because it's the thing that you have as an athlete is you have structure, you have a schedule, you have a sense of accountability, you have goals, you have a connection with a team, you have all of that. And the day you stop playing, you're on an island. There is no schedule. There is no level of accountability. And so what they gave me was, and this was, I think you wrote it in your first book, the first thing that this Jim Escobedo told me, he was my manager at Franklin Templeton, he said, you don't know nothing about nothing. And he goes, the sooner you learn that, the sooner you'll be curious to start having this level of intellectual curiosity. And I hold on to that every day. It's one of the great, great gifts he gave me, honestly. And they, what I got to do at Franklin Templeton was spend 6 years in a car. I think I drove over 400,000 miles as a wholesaler, all over the state of Pennsylvania, all over the state of Arizona, and Northern California were my regions, and do hundreds of rubber chicken dinners, communicating. I wasn't the advisor, but I was working with a financial advisor, and I got to just meet hundreds and hundreds and hundreds of people going through different situations with their money, and I learned from all these other people. It was an awesome experience with them.
1: So I want to roll back a moment. You described the structure of being an athlete, and you gave me 6 bullet points. They sound like they would be useful for anything. Run through those bullet points again.
0: So they have a sense of accountability. Right? Mm-hmm. There's a schedule. Mm-hmm. There's a structure. Every day you wake up knowing, you know, what the common goal is, both as an individual and the role you play. And there's a level of expectation as to what you need to not just accomplish in one day, but 1 month, 6 months down the line. I mean, you have the NCAA tournament. You have all these things going on that have longer term goals, but you got to have a day-to-day discipline to execute on that. When you transition, it's all gone.
1: Well, that structure, that setup sounds like it can be applied to any endeavor in life, any organization, especially where you're working with other people.
0: That's right. I see a little bit too much where younger people jump to become an entrepreneur. And I get the premise to want to be an owner of everything you do quickly. But there is a level of foundation and humility that can be accomplished by going and seeking out another environment that provides those tools for you.
1: So you're a former college player. You're a former almost pro player. What did you learn shooting hoops that the CFP or CFA curriculum just simply can't teach?
0: Perseverance. This is something I'm trying to teach my kids. I learned to fail and really enjoy it. And for a while, I was failing and not really reflecting on why I failed. People use that term a lot, like failure is a good thing. It's the best thing I have in my life. It's not the failing part. It's what you learn from failing that really is effective. And the idea that you're willing to bet on yourself at all costs, no matter what, if you think about that as an athlete, and the mindset is, I'm willing to do whatever it takes. I'll go broke to try to get this done. I have been broke. I'll take as many risks as I possibly can take. I'll fail. Those are not necessarily great attributes as an investor in terms of translating that mindset. So as an advisor, to appreciate where an athlete's coming from, to actually make them aware of those types of traits that are great qualities to have success in your craft, but may not be great qualities to have when you start thinking about financial advice and investing.
1: Really, really fascinating. Coming up, we continue our conversation with Joe McLean discussing why he launched a boutique asset manager for athletes. I'm Barry Ritholtz. 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
3: I'm Barry Ritholtz. You're listening to Masters in Business on Bloomberg Radio. My extra special guest today is Joe McLean. He is known as the money whisperer to professional athletes. Let's talk a little bit about how you got that title. You're a wholesaler for mutual funds at Franklin Templeton. What led you to launch a boutique asset management shop catering to star and professional athletes?
4: Well, I went on from wholesaling, and then I ended up, I went to two other companies, Lord Abbett and then AllianceBernstein. And AllianceBernstein at the time launched a advisor institute, which was, there was these 300 advisors at Bernstein at the time that were bringing in 100 plus million in assets every year. And it was a highly dedicated and focused team. And so I went out and trained that to financial advisors as to how to build a business and work with centers of influence. And I met another kind of mentor in my life who was a former minister and then had a master's in neuro-linguistic programming and then understood how to communicate effectively with people. And I had spent 2 years on the road doing that and then eventually became an advisor at Bernstein. A bunch of old teammates, I was less than a year into my financial advisory career, came up to me when they were getting ready to retire. And they said, I've been watching you. I think you're in that money thing. Can you look at my stuff?
3: That money thing.
4: Yeah.
3: That money thing, right?
4: That's what they said. And these were 32-year-olds. Some had made over $100 million in assets.
3: Wow.
4: I had not grown up with any wealth, but now I'm 15 years into the career and just kind of learned from other families and obviously the companies that have taught me things and being on the road and realized, no one has ever sat you down and walked through a level of planning that would be required for this level of wealth to prepare you at age 32 to live off of this money.
3: That's astonishing.
4: There was no class that we ever took in college, right? And even if there was a class, you probably would not have paid that much attention to personal finance and investing. And so in sports and wealth was not something anybody was really interested in. I heard it from other firms who said, I don't want to get involved with athletes. It's just babysitting. And so back then, there was no sports and entertainment divisions at wealth management firms. Nobody was involved. And so I went to Bernstein and said, this is it. This is where I want to be. I'm going to focus my whole rest of my life on this. I'm going to be a coach, but to do it in finance. And it was just something that they were open to but not interested in because it was way beyond investing. It was personal finance and cash flow and budgeting and creating a protected circle of, because there's so many things that could touch someone's money. Could be the car guy, could be the suit person, could be the jeweler, could be the family that needed to be controlled and put the scoreboard up financially as to what required to have success.
3: That sounds a lot like a traditional family office. Right?
4: I had no idea what a family office was at that time.
3: Mm-hmm.
4: But I was identifying this was the need. So, long story short, it couldn't be done at a traditional wealth management business. It had to be an RIA at the time for me. And so that was the move to start Intersect at the time, which was heavily focused on personal finance and family office. And I was still learning the game too.
3: Mm-hmm.
4: And the contracts weren't as big as they are today, but I remember being in the 2011 draft. I think I was competing against two other financial advisors. Maybe. Nobody was was really interested in this industry.
3: That's unbelievable to me. So 11 people, you're managing $1.7 billion for about 50 clients. Mm-hmm. How did that grow? And then when did you start to hear from people thinking, hey, this might be a good tuck-in to a bigger shop?
4: So that happened all in less than 7 years.
3: Mm-hmm.
4: And it was in sports. I realized a couple of things. One, I didn't want to have a client base where it was only athletes. You had to pass the test of a 50-year-old business owner who was going to ask more sophisticated questions, that was going to challenge you to make sure that you created a process, a plan, and a portfolio that was sophisticated enough to support his or her needs. So this became this mutual admiration club of entrepreneurs, business owners, and athletes. And I found that, you know, baseball player wants to talk to an NBA player and a golfer and so on. It was a great connection to have community built in there. And that's how all these other sports came up about it. I was a classic case of high growth, trying to keep up with operations. So mm-hmm. it's constantly taking my own capital and reinvesting and trying to stay up with the support. And that's when I had someone come up to me, and I was trying to find an investor just to help me out because I couldn't support it myself. And that's when I was introduced to MAI at the time, who, unbeknownst to me really, that was a very quietly built family office for athletes dating back to Arnold Palmer and Mark McCormick were the first owners and client of the business.
3: Client owners. That's pretty savvy.
4: Yeah, yeah. And that was Mark McCormick was the OG in the sports agency world, where his focus was to take an athlete to an entrepreneur to an owner of everything they did, right? And that's when, you know, he famously got Arnold Palmer out of a Wilson. Palmer did handshake deals on just about everything he ever did, and had a handshake deal with Wilson, that Mark saw the value of what he was doing for that company and was able to renegotiate that. Most people don't, like, Wilson was actually a meatpacking company way back when.
3: Really?
4: And a banker came in and saw that it was undervalued because they weren't utilizing the entire cow, and they started taking the hides and making footballs and basketballs and extracted extraordinary value out of that, and it eventually became a sporting goods and equipment company. So they were very savvy when they did that deal with Arnold Palmer, and McCormick came in and unlocked all kinds of value for Palmer. And so when you look at athletes now, they talk about becoming an owner of everything they do. This is something they did. This is 1973, 1974.
3: I kind of remember Arnie Palmer designing golf courses and putting his names in and getting fairly well compensated for that. Am I recalling that correctly?
4: He did that and a lot more. Like everything.
3: Plus the drink.
4: Royalty rights and the drink. Right? And that umbrella, that iconic logo that he has, if you're in that golf world, you know that's Arnold Palmer.
3: Uh-huh.
4: And he was the one who famously told every athlete, if you're going to put your signature on something, make sure people can recognize who you are. And I know Peyton Manning and others have taken on that banner. And so he was a trailblazer very early days. And his level of wealth was extraordinary. That would rival, you know, the likes of Stephen Curry and Kevin Durant, as you
3: really?
4: See today. Yeah.
3: Huh. And the other thing about golfers, they have a much longer, the successful ones have a much longer career life, and then they start playing in the seniors for another 20
4: if you can do it.
3: Years.
4: Yeah, yeah. It's but there's nothing like golf. Is a completely different level of financial planning because there is no guaranteed contracts, right?
3: That's right.
4: If you win a tournament, yes, you may get a year or two of your tour card, but if you don't and you're missing cuts, then there's no money. And it's one of the most difficult sports to survive. The successful ones, obviously, as you said, could have 30, 40, 50.
3: But it's a winner take all.
4: It is. It's very difficult. Yeah.
3: So MAI acquires Intersect. Mm-hmm. After the acquisition, you go from a founder CEO to managing partner and running the multifamily office inside this larger platform. You spent a long time building up culture and trust. How do you maintain that when you're tucked into a larger shop and a very different brand?
4: The good thing was, and it took a long time for me to figure it out before I made a decision, was the firm was a service-oriented business. It wasn't a business that was providing services. And so that was very different for me because I actually was not I didn't come in with any high level of business prowess. I was a service provider. I still am. I think there's nothing beneath me in terms of what's required to serve a client and the people around them. And they had the same mindset because it was actually at the time a loss leader for the IMG business. And so IMG would charge their 20-30% and they would have MAI, which was McCormick Advisors International was the acronym. And that was a just a service center to do your taxes, your bills, and you know build your portfolios. And so that they had the same mindset that I had. And so, but there was another level, as you know, of acquisitions and really growing. And so, you know, we had gone from 12 billion to 80 plus billion in assets. So that's it is difficult to maintain the culture. But it's a very independent, fiduciary-minded world that was aligned to me. I think the evolution of where the advisors and the clients are going now from here is this level of partnership, because that was what I was experiencing in my boutique, is not a client-advisor or advisor-client relationship. It was a partnership, because it's young people don't want to be told what to do. They want to be given information to make better decisions, but don't tell me what to do. And so... I think I've learned a lot in that culture that's where now the term family office is everywhere. That's how you got to build it going forward.
3: So I love the idea of the distinction between simply managing money, which is this money thing your yeah. friend asked you about, yeah. versus managing wealth and all the related services. Is that effectively the evolution that you've gone through from Intersect to MAI?
4: A little bit. I would say the MAI and the rest of the industry is coming to quite interesting to how we've serviced athletes. And it's not just because they were athletes. It's just because they were young people. You know, the industry is trying to turn towards how to service the next generation, right, of wealth and this transfer of wealth that's happening from the baby boomers. And if you look at the history of advice really was built on the backs of the baby boomers. So I always look at 1981 had, I think it was 600 or 700 mutual funds to choose from. And all of a sudden it was this hockey stick. It just exploded. And what happened? Well, it was the baby boomers were turning 35, which usually tends to be the age where you finally have some money to spend and invest. And then you look at this explosion and the value proposition to that marketplace was simply access to the capital market. So that was, I always tell the young people, you know, if you ever watch Pursuit of Happiness, great movie, Will Smith, mm-hmm. cold calling, he was just giving you access. And then it became about alpha and generating, like, my black box research is better than this person, right? And then it became about spending and income strategies in retirement. That was the third one, all satisfying the baby boomers. Now the value proposition has flipped. It's access not to publics, but it's to privates. And it's spending and income, not in your retirement, but in your entire life. For your entire life in terms of managing that lifestyle. So these are things that we've done from the very beginning, because there never would have been a dollar to invest if I didn't control the cash flow.
3: Really, really fascinating. Coming up, we continue our conversation with Joe McLean, managing partner at MAI Capital, discussing what it's like to advise athletes and entertainers on their finances. I'm Barry Ritholtz. 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
6: ABC News, I'm Dave Packer. After President Trump said Iran would pay the price for stalled negotiations, the U.S. launching a second round of airstrikes, which CENTCOM now has concluded. ABC News national security and defense analyst Mick Mulroy says he's not certain this will create the right environment for peace talks.
7: They're any inside. They're saying this is going to get them further away from that table. So we'll have to see what actually happens.
6: A major sell-off on Wall Street. Everything in the red as investors react to a new report showing inflation making a comeback. The consumer price index surging 4.2% over the last year. Bill Gates faced questions on Capitol Hill today over his relationship with sex offender Jeffrey Epstein. The Microsoft co-founder appearing before the House Oversight Committee as one of the most high-profile interviews that they've conducted so far, and says that he's never witnessed or participated in any of Epstein's illegal conduct. This is ABC News.
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8: From Bloomberg World Headquarters in New York, I'm Doug Krisner. Let's update top stories. We'll look at market action as well. As we have been reporting, the U.S. military launched a fresh wave of strikes against multiple targets inside Iran. Central Command saying tonight these strikes were in response to Iran's unwarranted and continued aggression. And they followed strikes on Tuesday that were done in retaliation for the downing of that U.S. Apache helicopter. Now, Wednesday evening, Wall Street Time, the American military said it's completed those strikes in Iran, the latest. And if you're looking at crude oil, we are off session highs here in Asian trading. Nonetheless, WTI is up 1.9% at around 91.75. Now, President Trump made comments earlier in the day threatening retaliation against Iran, and that spurred a rally in crude oil during the New York session. We had WTI up about 2.1%, and that in turn pushed Treasury yields higher across the curve on a day when we had a hot reading on U.S. inflation, with a headline CPI in the month of May rising at an annual rate of 4.2%. That was pretty much in line with expectations. If there was any relief in that CPI report, if you look at the core rate on a month-on-month basis, it was up less than expected at 0.2%. We heard from Oracle after the closing bell. The company reported capital expenditures for the latest quarter were above estimates, and the stock fell 10%. In late U.S. trading. We're seeing weakness in the South Korean equity market, with the Kospi down about 1.6%. Meantime, in Tokyo, the Nikkei down 1.5%. In Hong Kong, Hang Seng weaker by 1.5% as well. Meantime, on the Chinese mainland, you have the CSI 300 weaker by 0.8%. And in Sydney, the ASX 200 is down about 0.7%. Very little movement in U.S. Treasury yields. The 10-year right now at 4.54% and a 2-year at 4.13%. 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
2: I'm Barry Ritholtz. You're listening to Masters in Business on Bloomberg Radio. My extra special guest is Joe McLean. He is the managing partner at MAI Capital, where he has helped build not only the firm's family office group, but the sports and entertainment division, serving hundreds of professional athletes and entertainers. So that sounds like a very, very fascinating group of people to work with. I want to start by thinking about what's going on at the college level. Name, image, likeness, this has become a giant business. Suddenly you have 17 and 18-year-old phenoms with potentially seven-figure contracts. What's it like having a conversation with a suddenly wealthy 18-year-old?
3: And by the way, it's in high school now, too. So there's the people are getting sponsorships in high school. So it's a
2: 16-year-old, yeah, even worse.
3: Yeah. You know, what's interesting is I was blessed with 4 years of Coach Lute Olson at the University of Arizona and had an extraordinary network of alumni and teammates that I got to know or were also coached by him. So I see this. I see the benefit of staying for 4 years for, you know, not jumping around school to school. And so at the same time, I'm trying to not sound like I'm 52 years old, right, and say back in the good old days, this is what we did, because, you know, we weren't getting contracts offered to us for $1.4 million. I just looked at there are research services out there for each of these sports. And I just looked at one for a player, and they averaged 5.6 points a game this year. But they're projected to have success. They're going to get $1.8 million next year to go play as a sophomore in college.
2: Wow.
3: Right? And that's extraordinary. And so how do you pass up going to another school for those types of things? So it's really getting them to sit down and think about some things that are important besides money. Their college experience, who's the coach that you're going to be coaching for? Does that match the style that you think you could have success in? Then outside the financial advice that's required, that, hey, you're now a 1099 contractor. There's no taxes taken out of these deals, right? And so you can't just spend 100% of it. You owe money to the government. And so that becomes that whole lesson of gross versus net. And then just setting up some success. The good news can be that they're learning these life lessons before they become a pro, right? And because what we also remind them is that every NBA NFL scout is watching how you're reacting to this money. Now, if you get $1 million and you go buy a Ferrari, which happens, they're going to put that on their board, that this is someone that may not be responsible when we give them $10 million. And so they're getting a window into a human being as to how they may react once they turn pro. And so these are all conversations we're just having much, much earlier. But I think it could be a good thing long term. I know as a college sports fan, everybody's like, I don't like these portals, and I agree with them. But as a young person with opportunities, they're going to be smarter. They're going to want to learn faster. And there will be more successful outcomes than less.
2: Huh. That's really fascinating. The obvious things that are potential minefields, they seem to be getting good advice and avoiding. And it sounds like a lot of the college athletes that are getting big paydays are making better decisions than poor ones? Is that your...
3: I think so. And by the way, I think, you know, 90% of these NILs are all probably $100,000 or less. They're much smaller. And that's, by the way, 100's a lot, but there's much smaller deals. It's reminding, if they don't have a base around them of that professional locker room that we talk about, reminding them, first and foremost, the number one priority is to be a great teammate. Because we've seen the scenarios where the quarterback makes $2 million and is disrespectful in the locker room, and all of a sudden nobody's blocking for you.
2: Right.
3: That will happen.
2: Yeah. So we saw it in the Super Bowl this year.
3: Exactly. So if you don't think through those types of things and be aware of it, and even like, you know, if you maybe want to be contributed to that community and create a donor advised fund with some of this money and give it away and bring awareness to what your brand is, because your brand really is not, you know, what your social followers are. It's being a great teammate, being a great human, being responsible. You know, you can have all these extraordinary experiences in, say, the NCAA tournament, but if you're a knucklehead off the court or off the field, there's going to be consequences to it earlier.
2: So let's now move into the pros, but we're not talking about 52-year-olds in basketball. You're 23, 24, 25 early in your career. I'm curious about a couple of things. The first thing is you have a day like last week where the market's melting down. A 25-year-old guy in his first year of his second contract calls up and says, "Hey, are we okay? Like, how do you manage clients who are perhaps a little freaked out by the news flow?"
3: So I think over time for me, the benefit has been introducing them to other people besides myself, for most and foremost, other professionals in the markets and other asset classes that they can get on the phone with and understand really what the facts of the case are versus the noise around it. And typically every scoreboard we have is projected out through their entire contract. So what are the things that we can control versus the things that we can't control? Right. Mm-hmm. So I always go back to that. Yes, the market's down. Let's say it's down 10%. You know, what are the things we can control right now? Well, we can control our spending and our decision-making and our attitude. And so those may be opportunities where let's look at our spending. Maybe we dial it back so that we may want to invest more over time. And it's opportunistic. These are all very rational things that, as you know, most humans become very irrational. Mm-hmm. And the more I've learned, the more I can get someone to talk about their emotions, then they move to a more rational state. So it's just talking out loud. Let's talk through this. A lot of these athletes over the last couple of years really haven't been through a major market.
2: Hey, 15 years yeah. of bull market.
3: It's been
2: when
3: really
2: they get
3: good.
2: Back.
3: Yeah.
2: Right.
3: I remember early days this happened, and I had one player liquidate all their 529 plans because the market was down 15%. And that was obviously, you know, the mistakes that you know, the consequences of that. But if you don't go through it, I was a benefactor of losing all of my hard-earned money in Europe in 2000. So I was investing in mutual funds at $10 that went to $100 in these biotech funds, and then March of 2000 everything went to zero. So it was a lesson I learned early not to have concentrated. I'll be all in one asset class. So most of the clients are fairly diversified.
2: So let's hold the 23, 24-year-old aside
3: yeah.
2: and talk about a 25, 26-year-old with a max contract, mm-hmm. their second contract. You don't think of a 26-year-old as a potential family office client, but essentially at that level of income, that level of wealth, kind of makes sense. Is this the right model for those athletes, for those professionals?
3: 100%. So if you think about what you're describing, a 25, 26-year-old on a max contract is probably making over $40 million a year. Let's just talk through a couple things that are happening. It's a guaranteed contract if you're in basketball or baseball, even hockey to that extent. It's not guaranteed for death.
2: Right.
3: So there's only.
2: But it is for injury.
3: It is for injury, but not for death. So then there's a life insurance planning that's element where both the team's trying to get the coverage on that person, and for their first $30 million, and then you're trying to get coverage. And if you have big endorsements, there's other Coca-Colas and all these other Gatorades are all trying to get coverage on you as well to protect theirs. So there's a level of sophistication that they've got to start thinking through from a risk management standpoint. Again, back to now, the three buckets still remain for the rest of their life, mm-hmm. so you got to keep filling them. But now this gets complicated. What's the goal here with this money? Is it just to save it and sit on it, or now they're getting access to really interesting opportunities? They want to maybe own a team someday.
2: So this is the third bucket.
3: Right. And this is the entrepreneurial one where we've got to keep filling the first two and always know what it costs to be you. That's always January 1. Do you know what it costs to be you? And and how do we make it cost a little less to be you if we can be smart with some of the savings in all act areas? So what do we want it to be cost to be you when this contract's over? Right. It's, again, back to that burn rate of how much you're going to spend in retirement, because I'm assuming you're never getting another deal. Right. So is it $2 million a year? Is it $1.5 million? What is that number that we think you could live comfortably? And obviously, when you're 35 years old, this money has to last much, much, much, much longer. And so just going through that level of planning and giving them information so they can make better choices. But that is when this entrepreneurial bucket really kicks in. They've established a brand as a great player. Performance is the number one factor of their success financially. However, now there's an opportunity to really develop something that could be sustainable for 30, 40 years as an entrepreneur. And that's where we start identifying what philosophy they want to have in that sector.
2: So you mentioned death or injury. I'm curious as to your take on what are the most or the least appreciated risks on a modern team roster. Is it, we mentioned injuries, is it lifestyle creep? Is that entourage that could be a bad influence? Deal flows in the DMs is a line I saw that cracked me up. What do you think is just bad mojo that potentially derails a client?
3: Well, a couple things. You mentioned risk and injury. You cannot avoid this. And so there is a way to protect yourself over time. So it's now at this point, at this level of wealth, at the size of these contracts, you have to have your own doctors, you have to have your own trainers, you have to get information that comes directly to you, not through the team to you.
2: So we're talking nutritionists, trainers, physical therapists, massage therapists, like straight down the line.
3: And they will all have to report to the client, mm-hmm. not to the team. So the team has these people, and they're great people. However, they work for the team.
2: Right.
3: And so we've had situations where clients have gotten injections and it's killed cartilage in their hip and it's eroded over time. And all of a sudden now they're in a situation where they may not get the next deal. So it's at max contract, they're going to be spending somewhere between $400,000 and $1 million a year into their body.
2: Huh. Joe, really fascinating stuff. Thank you for being so generous with your time. We have been speaking with Joe McClain. He is managing partner at MAI Capital Management. If you enjoy this conversation, well, check out any of the previous 600 or so we've done over the past 12 years. You can find those at iTunes, Spotify, Bloomberg, Apple Podcasts, or wherever you get your favorite podcast from. I would be remiss if I didn't thank the crack team that helps put these conversations together each week. My audio engineer is Steve Gonzalez. Anna Luke is my producer. Sean Russo is my researcher. I'm Barry Ritholtz. 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
6: From ABC News, I'm Dave Packer. The U.S. says tonight's strikes in Iran have concluded, but Iran doesn't seem to be finished retaliating. America's air allies are feeling the heat, Kuwait's military announcing that air defense systems are currently intercepting hostile aerial targets. And although CENTCOM denies it, Iran is saying that it's shut down the Strait of Hormuz. ABC News National Security and Defense Analyst Mick Mulroy.
7: That might mean they're also laying naval mines, which can be very problematic. And the other shoe to drop is they haven't initiated the Houthis to start trying to obstruct traffic in the Red Sea and the Bab el-Mandeb, which is another maritime choke point, which would further exacerbate the very issue that the United States is most concerned about, and that is the restriction on the global energy supply.
6: Which has already sent fuel prices higher and now is showing up in the latest inflation data. The consumer price index showing a 4.2% rise over a year ago, the biggest increase in 3 years. Higher prices not just for gas, but for groceries and clothing. Get used to it, says Stephen Cates at Bankrate.
8: I think that we may start to settle, into a bit of a high level, higher for longer here. So I don't think that we're necessarily going to keep accelerating at this pace. but we're going to have inflation that's elevated for the duration of this conflict.
9: The latest high-profile person to testify before Congress about his connection with Jeffrey Epstein says he has regrets.
10: Microsoft co-founder Bill Gates on Capitol Hill.
11: I hope my testimony is helpful.
10: To answer questions in a closed hearing about his relationship with convicted sex offender Jeffrey Epstein, Gates admitting to lawmakers it was a grave error in judgment to not look into Epstein's background more fully.
9: ABC's Pierre Thomas. A second night of violence in Northern Ireland. Police blasting water cannons tonight at protesters who set small fires and hurled rocks and bricks and bottles at them over a brutal stabbing by a Sudan man on a Belfast street. You're listening to ABC News.
0: Now, your three-day weather forecast on Bloomberg 99.1.
12: Few showers or thunderstorms likely through the evening, otherwise skies will be partly cloudy tonight. Temperatures only dropping into the lower to middle 70s. Partly sunny, hot and humid on Thursday with high pressure anchored off the East Coast. Some showers and thunderstorms are likely during the afternoon and evening. Few of them could be strong to severe. Temperatures will get up into the middle 90s. Showers and storms come to an end Thursday evening. Skies become partly cloudy overnight. We only drop into the middle 70s. Partly sunny, hot and humid again on Friday. Again, some showers and thunderstorms likely during the afternoon and evening ahead of a cold front. Some of those storms could be strong to severe. Temperatures will get up into the middle to upper 90s. High pressure builds in for Saturday. Lots of sunshine. Not as humid. Temperatures topping out around 90 degrees. I'm Scott Kaplan, and that's your Bloomberg three-day forecast. 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
9: Last week, California held its primary, but it took until this week to see who would be on the ballot in November's general election. ABC Chief White House Correspondent Mary Bruce has details on the governor's race.
13: That matchup is taking shape as well. This is the race to succeed Governor Gavin Newsom. Steve Hilton, a former Fox News commentator backed by Trump, advancing to the general election there, where he will face off against former Biden Cabinet Secretary Javier Becerra.
9: You may remember a few weeks ago when there were fears that a chemical tank at an aerospace company in Orange County, California would explode, causing tens of thousands of people to evacuate. The threat has since subsided, but now a federal investigation is underway.
14: Federal agents arrived at GKN Aerospace in Garden Grove executing a federal search warrant. First Assistant U.S. Attorney Bill Asaley says his office, along with the FBI and EPA, are looking for possible violations of the company.
15: We have an obligation to figure out whether any crimes are committed.
14: A tank with 6,500 gallons of a highly toxic chemical became unstable last month, causing the tank to heat up, posing a risk of a massive explosion. Eventually, the tank cracked, allowing pressure to release, and the danger subsided. Alex Stone, ABC News.
9: A lawsuit wants to stop this Sunday's UFC fight at the White House from happening, claiming there are permit issues. The Trump administration told a judge that the lawsuit was filed by people who, quote, believe that they have superior taste. Dave Packer, ABC News.
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19: Look, $7 billion in equity financing, you try to back that with $39 billion in orders. Most of those orders are coming in fiscal 2027, which is starts in July. And the way I'm factoring it in is like 30, let's just say 30 billion of that comes in the second half of this year.
20: Specifically, orders for what? It's
19: AI servers.
20: Okay.
19: Right. And these deals are really, really expensive. So if you think about it from this standpoint, a typical AI server deal can range anywhere between $1 billion to $5 billion each. So we're talking about a handful of deals that they're trying to fulfill. And look, they only had $1 billion in gross cash, and they really needed the cash to buy the GPUs to fill those orders.
18: So I go to the FA screen for Super Microcomputer, and I'm looking at kind of their growth rates and profit margins. I'm surprised
1: to see a profit margin on the net income line of kind of like 4 or 5%. That's not the I'm usually seeing a lot fatter margins for tech companies. Talk to us about just kind of the business here.
19: Hardware margins are pretty awful, and AI server margins are probably one of the worst in the industry, primarily because you're selling in large scale and you have very little control in terms of the GPU pricing.
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24: And I'm Tracy Alloway.
23: Today you are listening to our conversation with Ian Dunning, head of AI at Hudson River Trading. We are talking about what a trading firm is actually doing with all those GPUs.
24: Joe, this is your dream, right?
23: Yeah.
24: You finally get to do a two-part episode.
23: This is the thing I always think about, which is that after every episode we do, I'm like, oh, there's a question I wish I had asked. So we had Ian on sometime last year.
24: So the last round was easy. This one will be tougher.
25: That's what I'm a little worried about.
23: Well,
25: but, yeah.
23: I was going to start first, before we, you know, talk about what you do, et cetera. So here's the question I wish I had asked last time. So Hudson River Trading Shop, you're involved in the AI stuff. Could you theoretically do what Highflyer did and launch an LLM with this tech stack that you have and launch a DeepSeek competitor?
25: I think so. I think we're good at training models. We have a lot of compute, and people are good at doing the cycle of research, which is required to catch up to the sort of frontier. However, I guess reaching the frontier is clearly a very daunting task. So maybe it's with some effort DeepSeek, but beyond that, it's not a claim I'd be willing to make. It's a hugely capital-intensive task, clearly, and the
23: but
25: scale.
23: But do people ever chat about that? It's like, we could do
25: this. Oh, we think about it. You know, I mean, I think perhaps we missed our moment to do so. There's so many open models now.

0: First of all, please convince us all live on stage that you are in fact not suffering from AI-induced delirium. But secondly, like, what is the end game that you speak of here?
1: God, now I sound like a San Francisco person. I've been doing AI stuff since around 2016, and I studied at DeepMind, and it was a bit of a culture shock for me because there are true believers then, and I was most certainly not a true believer. And I resisted it, and I was kind of a natural skeptic for a long time. But certain empirical measures of the pace of progress in the outside world, and I also look at our own business, which looks somewhat exponentially, the amount of compute I'll have next year versus this year, and the amount of compute I have this year versus last year, looks kind of exponentially.
2: Huh.
1: And we're doing things today that I didn't really, I should have dreamt of. I wish I had that kind of visionary, say I'm a visionary and I can see the future and I'm building towards it. But no, I think I'm a pragmatic engineer archetype, and so it's been very incremental. And I'm like, wow, that happened in a year? What does this mean? It's some sort of technological convergence, everything going faster all the time?
2: Well, give us an example.
1: Delirium, probably. But
2: give us an example then, because, you know, obviously those of us using just the regular models, obviously the improvements in capabilities from one year to another are mind-blowing. But from the perspective of, like, okay, the application of AI within the trading context, what is something that you can do in 2026 that in, say, 2024 you would not have been able to anticipate?
1: I think it's one way to think of it is just like the amount of compute going into both training a model and running a model, and that it's the same technology working across every equity, every future, every crypto market, every option market across the world with a kind of unified approach. And this is something that we're doing, but even more interestingly, I would not claim that we are some unique people who are only the ones who have really made progress in AI and trading. I think many of our peers are also investing massively, and we're all doing it all at the same time. And what does that mean? Like, surely you can't just like keep getting better at predicting markets forever. There's got to be some sort of forcing function where, you know, your margins go to zero as you keep investing more in compute.
2: Well, what you're saying is you are just getting better and better at being able to predict where a market is going to go further and further out in the time frame.
1: Basically.
2: That's cool.
1: And we're not the only ones. So in the end, can there be some Highlander type thing? Like, what are we doing? And it's this is like my scale. And I guess the other thing I find interesting is, of course, the scale that everyone can see with the big labs and what they're doing with compute. And it's like, it looks awfully exponential to me. We just had another model released today from Anthropic, and the time spacing between them seems to be compressing. I don't know. I do sound delirious. I sound feverish, and that's why it's so hard.
2: Literally everyone in this room probably is.
1: Everyone must feel the fever to some extent. Yeah.
0: I never understood the Highlander, there can only be one thing, because there are already two. They could just coexist.
2: That's right.
0: Anyway, sorry, I'm just picking apart your analogy. You mentioned a new model release. When a new model gets released, like, what is the first thing you do at Hudson River Trading to evaluate it, and how do you actually compare them to the existing one?
1: Our primary use cases at Hudson River Trading are definitely kind of just accelerating your own research. So that can be coding, but it can also be coming up with experiment ideas, monitoring experiments. We had a sort of a false start with AI, I would say, sometime last year with the Opus 4.0 models, especially from Anthropic, where a cursory examination made us feel like, well, this is the moment. We've crossed the dividing line, and we had a very feverish week where we felt the AGI, and we left feeling empty because we realized that it was not there and was not able to meaningfully augment human researchers. And then we had that same feeling again when Opus 4.5 came out, and suddenly it was like, oh, wait, no, this is actually what we thought it was going to be 6 months ago. So in the most recent model releases, the differences have been more subtle, but I think we have a much better sense of a ever-reducing set of errors they make. And so we're kind of looking for those sorts of mistakes. And we spent some time in the past couple of weeks trying to come up with objective measures to index them against humans in the act of quant research, ideating signals and things. You know, quant research used to be, as we talked about a little bit, like handcrafting indicators and things. Why not ask AI agents to do that and compare them against humans, like a little sort of battle? And they're like, I don't know, intern level AI, perhaps. The thing is, like, what do I think it'll be in a year? I would not want to make a bold claim, but
2: it'll be wild. So when we think about investing in general, even within sort of like classical quant trading going back decades, there is often

0: It might be quant, but there's some intuition behind it, right? Cheap stocks tend to do better, and we don't actually totally have agreement why they did for a while, but people aren't necessarily surprised by that fact, right? Are we at the point where it's like, why even bother coming up with a human intuitive story? And you just skip the part of giving an explanation that sounds logical to a person, and it's just basically pure, like, rigorous backtesting. And then it's like, look, here is something that seems to work, and we've backtested it a million different ways, and it seems to work, and we don't even bother coming up with a story for why, but we're going to trade it.
1: I feel like we're in that world today. It's sort of post-capitalism. When I see IPOs discussed for this coming summer at the valuations they are, I'm like, what is a fundamental? Like, what is anything? It feels like markets are just... the cynical take is everything is gambling, and so everything is some sort of like gambling market, including public markets.
0: But the joke is
1: flows, it's buying and selling, and it's worth what it's worth, and it's detached, and more buyers and sellers, price go up, and models are excellent at like pulling that out of data.
0: But just like, let's say, you know, the classic example of like a back tested is like, oh, companies with the ticker symbol that starts with P, they do well on Tuesdays.
1: Yeah.
0: And it's like, well, look, the data says that, but this makes no sense. We're not going to trade that. Could it get to the point where it's like, look, ticker symbols that starts with P do well on Tuesdays, and we've run this a bunch of times, and it seems to work, so we're going to put money behind
2: it? Just do what the AI says.
0: Yeah, like, I'm sort of getting.
1: I feel like, yes, although it sounds crazy, it sounds like AI delirium when I say it, but I feel like there's some sense that that could be true. But at some point, I can't predict. So at the very short time scale, people accept this already, right? Like, I can't tell you the price of like a stock in a minute, and no one would reasonably expect any human to do so, even if they had the order book and spent all the time in the world staring at it. But we accept that neural networks can do this. And then when does that logic break down? Why should it break down at some long time scale? If it's ingesting all the data and has everything and it can keep it all in a context in a way a human can't, why should I be able to understand it?
0: Yeah.
1: And that is a strange thought. A loss of control, it feels like a loss of control, but it's arguably, you know, people save us from math. Maybe humans are actually very bad at math.
0: Right.
1: So it's not surprising AI is much better than humans at these like math proofs. Humans probably would be pretty bad at markets where thousands of tradable instruments on like very long timescales. We just kind of accepted that some people were good at this. Maybe that's was a temporary state of affairs.
2: Well, we talked about this the last time you were on, the idea that the models themselves are not very interpretable, I guess you would say, but you're comfortable with that on a short trading time frame, which is what you do. And then we started joking about magic models, and magic is a dangerous word to use on this podcast because people start thinking about magic boxes. But anyway, now that you've been doing this for another 6 months since we last spoke to you, do you feel like you have better insight into what the models are actually doing and why they're able to succeed on short time frames?
1: I do think there are diagnostics we've done where when we can see things that we can understand. I it's like looking at some very, very complex thing, and you can look at one facet of it and be like, this is a facet I understand, and that gives you some confidence. But it might be illusory because it's a very, very complex object. And you can, if you're only taking slices through it and to understand aspects of it, you know, we had this emergent phenomenon we saw where it felt like the model kind of understood meme stocks from first principles, like quantum stocks and crypto stocks being kind of adjacent in stock space. And of course, from a fundamentals perspective, this has no, there's no meaning to it. But we looked at the model under a certain lens, and it clearly felt like they knew they were connected. And there were some other actual companies that I probably won't name because it feels like it's bad form. But, you know, Wall Street Bets favorites, I guess.
0: Yeah.
1: And they were near the cluster too. And this was like just one little window. But there were other slices we tried to take which just didn't make sense to us. But again, it's like, who am I to override the model?
0: The model says they're in that vicinity of hyperdimensional space.
1: The one thing for us, though, is that when we do have this magical model, it is in a lot of safety around it because we're doing this higher frequency trading. We're trading positions back and forth. There's a lot of risk checks that are fully automated and things. I don't know how you generalize this logic to long-term discretionary trading where the idea of like risk checking and that kind of layer of defense around it, it's not so obvious to me how you apply that. We can apply very strict controls around this model because it's a well-posed problem. We're not taking giant idiosyncratic risks in like one name for months at a time. What's the risk management story around the AI if you just give up all control to just the magic prediction?
2: Stay tuned for more of our interview with Hudson River Trading's Ian Dunning. We are talking about AI delirium and using AI to actually trade and make markets. To hear the full conversation, subscribe to Oddlots wherever you get your podcasts. I'm Tracy Alloway.
0: And I'm Joe Weisenthal, and this is...
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4: And I'm Tracy Alloway.
3: Today's episode is looking at the incredible things that AI can do in the trading environment. We are speaking with Ian Dunning, head of AI at Hudson River Trading. So you said something on the last time we interviewed you, which is very important. First of all, I feel like in the quote AI trade unquote, people are obsessed with like, what's the bottleneck now, right? And because whatever the bottleneck is, you probably sell it for a lot more money. You said on the last time we talked to you, the chips themselves were not actually a major constraint for you, and that it was more like siting the chips and the powering the chips, the access to electricity. Yeah. Talk about that. What is the state right now? Let's say like I poach a bunch of people from Hudson River Trading.
5: Yeah.
3: I get a bunch of GPUs. Is it then not trivial to find a place to plug those in?
5: It's definitely hard to find sites and at short lead times. If I went to the market and said, I want, 6,000 Blackwell GPUs in a box somewhere in North America for delivery in Q4, I'm not sure such an offering exists at any reasonable price. Like maybe someone will give up a lease and I could snag it. But I think if I went to the market and tried to get a quote.
3: Wait, sorry, just to be clear, the chips are available, but not the capacity.
5: I think if I
3: run
5: had power, I could get the chips, okay. Blackwell chips for delivery this year, but I do not think I could get the whole solution. And then if you go into 2027 for the next generation of GPUs, the Rubin GPUs, they, at least for the first like stretch, are going to be very much sold out. And so okay. I think that's like a, maybe you actually have on a 2027 delivery, you have more luck finding a data center shell by then, but you need to be in queue now for those GPUs if you want them early. So Those things are in demand. I'll say that for sure. And one of my greatest failures has been, part of my skepticism has been predicting how many GPUs we would need on a long enough horizon. And it's punishing because you're constantly playing catch up. And one of our competitors put out a podcast this weekend, and they mentioned something along the lines of the fact they had one data center, and it was the data center, and that was their data center. And then as they're hungry and hungry for more compute, they had to go out and find it wherever they could. And I would say we are in exactly the same boat. You just can't be picky. It's like, you've got like a megawatt there, I'll take it. Hmm. And it could be, not in terms that are super favorable to you because...
4: Well, say more about that. How are you actually going out and sourcing this stuff? Because as you say, it seems to be exceptionally competitive. And at the same time, don't you guys have an insane data center in like Norway or something?
5: And it's not enough. Yeah, and it's not enough. Yes, we go to the neoclouds, the hyperscalers, everyone, and it's a constant dialogue. And they're all in competition with each other, but in some sense, there must be some much bigger shadowy competition going on behind the scenes behind these neoclouds because they are all looking for space and power. And I don't know if that's the true scarce resource and they have a kind of intermediary layer over it. I don't know what their process is like for sourcing it. But they have come to us and said, this lease opened up. Can you please get back to us by the end of the day? And
3: wow.
5: For a commitment on a long-term contract. And our contracts are long-term. This is not spot compute. This is like 8,000 GPUs for 3 years, 4 years, 5 years. Payment, do you want to pay half up front? Do you want to pay some per year? A lot of different commercial terms, credit risk on both sides. It's complicated stuff.
3: Tell us more about the counterparty risk. So it's like you come and you say you want capacity in some data center. I'm Ian from Hudson River Trading.
5: Who? Yeah.
3: This is the kind of thing. Yeah. Like in this crowd, a lot of people know what Hudson River Trading is, but maybe in San Francisco or whatever, that's not a household name,
5: no.
3: Et cetera. They want to know for sure that you're going to be good. You're going to like pay your bills, et cetera. How do you establish to the data center that you are going to be a reliable, I guess, tenant?
5: Yeah, it's definitely been a dance. It's getting better at this point. I think we've entered enough deals, enough people that I think we have that, but We've had everything from people being like, oh, you've issued bonds, what's the rating on those, to not wanting us to sell too much of one site, because if we take all their power rights and then go bust, they might have a long lead time where they can't get another tenant and fill that. And so there's a kind of two-party problem to this, where it's like they want customers, but there's presumably a lot of customers, but maybe not as many customers are willing to do the big size and pay more up front. But, you know, we're looking at their CDSs on some of these ones and thinking about how that affects our, you know, maybe we should pay you $3.50 an hour and take out a CDS for 10 cents per hour equivalent of insurance on your heavy leveraged NeoCloud. You're having a disruption. No names. Yeah. But, you know, it's I think there's reason to be cagey on both sides, because this is all come from nothing like a year ago. We weren't there asking for it, and they didn't exist to sell it. And so the only rock is NVIDIA, I guess, an extremely well-capitalized entity who is not going anywhere and is making a lot of GPUs. And we have a very positive relationship with them. And I think that is also a material factor.
4: How much optionality do you actually have on GPUs now? Like, if you say you want to prioritize latency or throughput, like, can you get the chips that you need to specify on one of those things? Or like, do you just take what you can get?
5: Or build your own.
4: Yeah, say more.
5: You can, well, many people, I guess, now are working on building their own chips for inference, which is a strictly simpler technological problem. And ourselves and many of our peer trading firms have hardware teams to tackle this. And you can outsource parts of that process, so it's not as daunting as it seems. But it's definitely an active area of investigation for us. And now clearly everyone, because I feel like everyone's talking about their partnership with Broadcom or something like this. And if someone says partnering with Broadcom, it's like they're making an inference chip.
6: So that's interesting, right? Because you hear about like Amazon, like they've got Trainium, right?
5: Trainium, yeah.
6: Google, TPUs, et cetera. So we could be in a world in which we hear of like a Hudson River Trading branded chip line.
5: I don't think we'll sell it, but yeah. Okay, but yes, you're right. That is definitely the right model. And on the other hand, Jensen never sleeps. And Jensen purchased Grok, and you know they've got their new product lineup from the Grok acquisition, which is a very compelling product as well. And there are other startups. Etched comes to mind. So the inference space is a smaller design space. It's not clear that in-house solutions will be a necessary thing in the future if there's like enough people competing. But on the training side, I mean, what a moat. Like,
6: it's just NVIDIA.
5: It's just, and I suppose Google, but you know, if you're using TPUs, you're also kind of entering a very close relationship with Google, some feeling of vendor lock-in. It's a complicated thing if you go down that path, but if you're compute hungry like the Neo Labs, the big labs, you'll take what you can get. I think Anthropic takes TPUs, Trainiums, and GPUs, you know? They need them all.
6: So maybe we'll create a little bit of controversy here, because later on in a little bit, we're going to be speaking with Carmen Lee, the CEO of Compute Exchange, which is this, you know, one of multiple entities are trying to build financial markets for compute capacity, right? Trade it like oil. So it's like compute futures and stuff that's... Right now, could you see a use for that? A financial instrument that's like on some liquid tradable exchange for H100 or whatever, some benchmark of how much it costs to run these chips. Could you see that being a useful instrument for you at some point?
5: It's plausible, and it probably relates back to my previously stated failure to plan correctly for the future. If in some sense I could lock in a price for some future date for delivery or something of compute, something that is connected to the price of compute in the long-term future, I think there could be value to that. We could basically hedge our risk that we wait too long to put the order in and the price goes up. I mean, in 2026, the price of memory has gone up so much that we do have concrete specific things. I wish I put that order in a month earlier. So it's a real thing. Do I believe that there would be a good market with left liquidity for long-dated compute futures? That, I guess, remains to be seen. I don't know what I would do with a short-dated compute future. I do think defining what compute is pretty hard, and I have no idea what physical delivery would be, if that is indeed of interest, because, you know, because of the long-term contracts and because of how much work goes into every site.
6: Yeah.
5: Like, when we connect to a NeoCloud site, we're thinking about how to connect it back to our other sites. Everyone's got a different networking system. The file system, like, you know, basically with GPUs, which was all the focus, but there's also like, you know, how is data stored at that site? Or is it stored at that site at all? Is there an adjacent site that all the hard drives are in? And they're all idiosyncratic. And I can't do anything of 128 GPUs. I need thousands of GPUs or bust. That's like my lot size. And so it's very hard to see how you could kind of break that down into useful units. But maybe it's just a spot thing. And if it's long dated, I don't know. They could be.
6: We'll learn more at 740.
4: I did get a preview, and it is pretty cool, like the actual program where you can select like the type of compute you need from a specific data center that has like literally, I think, dozens, if not maybe hundreds of parameters at the moment. So maybe we can get a demonstration from Carmen. What is your token spend at the moment? Is it bigger than Joe's? I hope so.
5: What is my average? I think it's on the order of $100, $200 a day.
4: Per employee.
5: That's from sort of on my team. I feel like that's kind of what I've been seeing lately. And some people are more in the $1,000 a day range. Wow. A bit bursty for that.
4: Wait, do you like those people? Because they're supposedly more productive, or are you telling them to rein it in?
5: Definitely not trying to encourage that. I mean, some people go through surges of experimentation / AI delirium, which is understandable. And I think we are always trying to understand if the people who are using more, like, are they doing it for something that you haven't figured out yet? That's a pretty profound new expense to have. Yeah. It's not at the level that concerns us. Well, it didn't exist at all as an expense type, so that's kind of interesting to think about.
6: Well, I'm curious, like, you know, for the consumer models, they talk about how sycophantic they are. Does that happen? It's like, yes, Ian, you're close. This is really smart. You're close to cracking the code of the market. Keep pursuing this.
4: One more token, bro.
6: This idea is doing, or as Claude likes to say, this is doing some real work here in this argument.
5: It's really good.
6: Do you get that in the engineering context?
5: I think we do, and it's interesting. We just started a new internship for the summer, and in previous internships, we noticed that, you know, it's quite daunting coming into this quant trading context. You know, you have there's not much to like read a book, can't read a textbook about it that's useful. So people ask AI. And, you know, it always mentions some things of like an unusual frequency that maybe an expert in that field wouldn't, it, like, focuses on some things. And we noticed in our like winter internship program, a lot of sort of very technical quant finance research terms being mentioned a lot by the interns that no full-timer used. And it's like the original seed of the mind virus was AI. So there's a little stuff like that, but our token spending is going to go up. I mean, that's almost guaranteed. And yeah, we're getting value out of it. Maybe not 2x productivity, but I talked to someone who said their team's 50% more productive. That's pretty good. I mean, you'd happily pay $100 a day for that. I just don't understand how people who are token poor could keep up with someone who's token rich. And that's, again, goes to the acceleration feeling. You could make an argument for why it could be a real effect instead of more winner-take-all contexts where speed of improvement is like the key thing. There's a story there, I think. Or delirium.
6: Alright, Ian Dunning, we could talk for like 2 more hours.
5: Thanks for having me.
6: Thank you so much for joining us at Odd Lot Live.
4: 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I'm Tracy Alloway.
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9: ABC News, I'm Dave Packer. The U.S. says tonight's strikes in Iran have concluded, but Iran continuing to target U.S. allies. Kuwait's military announcing that air defense systems are currently intercepting hostile aerial targets. ABC News national security and defense analyst Mick Mulroy.
10: Iran's likely to respond not just against U.S. military locations, but potentially against our Gulf allies and their energy infrastructure, which, of course, would drive the energy crisis up even further.
9: The consumer price index showing a 4.2% rise over a year ago, biggest increase in 3 years. Higher fuel costs because of the Iran war getting the blame. Price increases not just for gas, but groceries and clothing. Microsoft CEO, co-founder Bill Gates on Capitol Hill today answering questions about his relationship with convicted sex offender Jeffrey Epstein. Gates admitting to lawmakers it was a grave error in judgment, not looking to Epstein's background more fully. This is ABC News.
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13: I have to ask you about a quote of yours that I really like. As human beings, we don't welcome fear and panic, but as investors, we welcome the bargain prices that those emotions tend to produce.
12: You know, obviously, the market is, of course, a voting machine in the short term. It reflects psychology, the long term, a weighing machine. And
13: hold
12: that
13: on, that's a great quote. I'm going to write that down. Yeah.
12: And so psychology and helps shape prices. And what happens, we find, is that risk is, you know, there's always risk. What varies is people's perception of it. And I think today we're in a time when people are underestimating risks, and therefore prices are generally high. It's one of the reasons I find it so amazing that our portfolio is trading at 14 times earnings. I'm like, you know, the market scares me at 21, 22 times earnings. But our portfolio feels like this is below long time averages. So I feel this disconnect where I'm simultaneously pessimistic about the market because of the euphoria and at the same time, feel very comfortable with our portfolio.
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3: This is a really extraordinary summer for movies. So we sent our producer, Jasmine GT Green, out into the wilds of New York into Central Park to ask people about whether they are going to the movies and which movies they're going to.
4: What summer movies are y'all watching or you're really interested in checking out?
5: We saw The Mandalorian and Grogu, which we really enjoyed, and also want to see Spider-Man.
6: Is The Odyssey coming out this summer? I definitely want to see The Odyssey.
7: I'm really excited to see The Odyssey.
8: Obsession. We've been just down the rabbit hole of theories and things like that, what people think, how people interpret it. And then the Backrooms movie is one we're dying to see.
4: It seems like this summer, like, everyone is going back to the movies, and people are really excited about a lot of big films. Have you been, like, big movie watchers?
6: I started going to the theater again last year, right? It's almost like enough time passed after COVID that I got more excited to go out of the house to see movies starting around last year.
5: I love going to movies, and I always have, so more movies, better.
9: Going to the movies has just gotten really expensive, so I'm just, like, put off of going, like, when movies come out and stuff to the theaters, because it's so expensive, and then you pay $20 for, like, snacks. It's just like, yeah, like, I'll wait for it to come up on, like, Prime.
2: So we heard two movies there that I just wanted to call out, Backrooms and Obsession, both new horror movies. Backrooms directed by Kane Parson, Obsession directed by Curry Barker.
3: Both very young. First time
2: directors. Both very young, both coming out of kind of the YouTube world, and probably most importantly, both massive hits. These two movies have earned $266 million combined, despite having very, very inexpensive budgets and kind of growing out of, you know, like lo-fi YouTube work.
3: Here to discuss these movies and the summer movie season and also some theater etiquette, we have the great Lucas Shaw, who covers media and entertainment here at Bloomberg. He is also a self-proclaimed party pooper.
2: Lucas, hello.
10: Good to see you both.
2: What is the part? You're a party pooper? What are you talking about?
10: You're familiar with the Bloomberg Message 9.
2: Oh, yes.
10: Bio on a message. Years and years ago, because I never understood why one needed to have that, years and years ago, just named a professional party pooper. And people seemed to like it, so I also applied it on LinkedIn.
3: Have people reached out to you on LinkedIn asking you to destroy a party?
10: They have not asked me to destroy a party, but people have referenced it somewhat often in LinkedIn messages, offline, which is always weird.
2: Well, I'm happy to be part of that tradition. Lucas also writes a Screen Time newsletter for Bloomberg, which you should subscribe to. Lucas, just to start, like, these two horror movies, Obsession and Backrooms, do you have any sense of why they've sort of been the hit that they are? And like, how unexpected was this?
10: Well, horror is a genre that has worked for, you know, decades. And I think especially in the last couple decades, as Hollywood has become kind of obsessed with the big blockbusters, and I think become even more risk averse because it's gotten more and more corporate, horror is the one genre other than sort of the big family animation, big action, superhero type movies that studios will consistently make because people will show up to the theater to watch them, right? So having these breakout horror movies is, like, not altogether shocking. The YouTube origin story of it all, a little more surprising. I mean, we've seen examples of it. I think what is really tripping people up is that they're both happening at the same time, right? Like, what surprised people with Obsession was not so much how it started, but that its grosses went up in weekend two and weekend three, which is very unusual for a movie. And what surprised people with Backrooms, I think, was just how big it was. You know, it opened north of $80 million. To put that in perspective, it was released by A24. A24, I don't think it ever had a movie cross 30 its opening weekend. Mm-hmm. So it more than doubled the biggest opening A24 had ever had. So it's one of those things where it's a lot of trends that have been happening. Horror movies, YouTube to Hollywood, A24, like all that. But you had sort of them all piling on one another at the same time. And it happened at the same time that a Star Wars movie was kind of a disaster. Mm-hmm. And so it sort of reinforced this perception that youth tastes have changed and that Hollywood must heed and take notice. And I think there's definitely some truth to it. And then obviously some kind of overreaction extrapolation.
3: I mean, what I found exciting about this was kind of what you touched on, which is that, you know, for a long time, it has started to seem like as fewer and fewer movies get made, that it seems like, you know, the big franchises, the sequels, so many sequels, and this kind of like mindless recreation of, you know, stories was kind of taking over the industry. And then this summer, you have two pretty unknown directors. I mean, in the case of Backrooms, it was a series of YouTube videos this young man had been making for years. But it seems kind of exciting, like this new kind of creative possibility, and that maybe the movies haven't become totally corporate.
10: So we're going to get to the end of summer, end of the year, and the biggest movies, for the most part, are still going to be sequels and remakes and the like, right? You know, the highest grossing movie of the year so far is Super Mario Brothers Galaxy Movie, which is a sequel to a movie based on a video game. I think most people assume that the highest grossing movies of summer will either be Toy Story 5, which, as the number suggests, is a sequel, or Spider-Man. I forget what the addendum is to this one, but we're up to like 9 Spider-Man movies at this point.
3: Or The Odyssey, maybe.
10: Or maybe The Odyssey, which...
2: Well, that is some old IP, The Odyssey.
10: Well, that's the thing is people like... There's like this new trend where people don't call movies based on... People like to call movies based on books original. And it's like, no. Like the book is the source material.
3: Homer begs to differ.
10: What the movies had missed, I think, the last few years coming out of COVID, where the grosses were down, was sort of like the middle class. The numbers didn't always bear this out. I tried to like crunch it and I couldn't quite figure out why the movies were down. It just felt like it was down across the board. But it felt like you either had really, really big movies or nothing else. And this year we've had movies like Michael, Devil Wears Prada 2, now these horror movies, Project Hail Mary, like a solid class of movie that are blockbusters that are not billion-dollar movies like Super Mario Brothers or Toy Story, but are making anywhere from 200 to 600, or Michael's probably going to get to 8 or 9, so that's maybe a weird example, but that are, some of which are original, and, you know, what the IP people are interested in change a little bit, right? Video game adaptations didn't work until the last few years when finally they did. And maybe it's that the movies were better, or maybe it's that Hollywood got that enough people had grown up with video games that they wanted them. Backrooms is IP, right? It is a YouTube series that someone adapted. So to your initial question, I do think that there are different types of stories breaking out. Some of them are original, some of them are IP. And it's exciting just that people want to go to the movies at all.
2: Yeah, is it this sense of more sort of mid-sized movies? Is that what's ultimately like helping the box office numbers? I mean, because the box office numbers, you've alluded to this, they've been really good.
10: The best since 2019, which was the biggest year ever, really. I mean, if you're adjusting for inflation and all that stuff, it gets more complicated. But the numbers have been consistently down since the pandemic. Obviously, 2020 and 21 were basically a wash because theaters were closed for part of it and there weren't a lot of movies and production had been disrupted. And then we had strikes and there were a lot of reasons why people thought last year was going to be the year the movie business was back. This is the year where we're sort of the closest to what it had been pre-pandemic. And there's hope that it will sustain throughout the year. This weekend we have Scary Movie, whatever it is, I think 7,
2: oh,
10: that
2: God.
10: People are actually expecting to do really well. There's a Toy Story movie later this month. And you just have it feels like every weekend there is something big.
2: So one of the things that's come up amid this this sense that theaters are back, that the movie business is back, the box office is back, is sort of indications that behavior is changing. You know, a lot of people did not go to the movies for a few years during COVID, and this came up in the tape you just heard. Let's just play a little bit more.
7: I've just been noticing people have been taking their phones out a lot more in the theater. Is that something that y'all have been noticing too, or are you phone users?
5: I will take my phone out to take a picture of the title and then put it away.
6: Definitely put it away and don't look at it. I'm really upset, like, when people beside me or something are like, max brightness phone use.
9: No, I do not take my phone out in the theater. I've noticed, though, that people are engaging more, like clapping or laughing or... like, I'd watch the drama and people are all, like, gasping.
11: Have you ever confronted them?
6: No, but I'll just, like, give them a bad glance or, like, a evil look or something, so.
11: It's like, why are you doing this now?
9: When you're seeing, like, especially, like, a scary movie and there's, like, a group of, like, 13-year-old teenage boys, like, talking and laughing and, like, throwing popcorn at people, like, from the seats. It just kind of takes you out of the film, and you're more like, where are your parents?
12: Please. I want to watch the movie.
2: Lucas, have you been hearing about this phone thing? I mean, it sounds like the new etiquette is, like, it's okay to scroll. You just got to keep the brightness really low. Is that kind of your understanding of where the norms are today?
10: The honest answer is I don't know. I do feel like what people, you know, there's been a little bit of research recently to suggest that young people are once again interested in going to the movie theater. I have not stress tested the research enough to feel confident one way or the other. I would say that, you know, one of the strengths underpinning what we often call the experience economy, which is going to concerts and sporting events and anything kind of out of the house, is, okay, kids in particular spend so much time on their devices. They do, you know, these moments that can make them gather IRL are important. Now, granted, if anyone's ever been to something like Coachella, they are there, you know, at something in person, but they're still using their phone to, you know, tape all the time. But movie theaters would seem to have an opportunity to pitch themselves as opportunities for friends to gather, right? As long as studios make the right movies and theaters create experiences that kids actually want to be at.
3: I thought maybe we're at a moment with our phones because also, you know, Rosamund Pike, the actress, she's performing a play in the West End in London. She was giving this very impassioned speech in her play, and she looked over and someone was deep in their phone sending a text. And so she has called this out, and it's caused this kind of conversation about people taking out their phones too much in the, like, live theater. Do you think this is something that will have a reckoning, or is this just...
10: I feel like that's taboo in live theater. I don't know. I mean, I don't go to a
2: ton of theater. More taboo than in movies, for sure.
10: Yeah, I certainly go to a few every year, and it's pretty rare to see someone just going on the phone all the time. Certainly not having the phone out taking photos.
2: Stacey, I wasn't following this. Did she break the fourth wall during the show to, like, tell this guy to turn his...
3: No, she did not. I think she was like a pro and like did her thing, but I guess she called it crushing.
2: Lucas Shaw, thank you so much for being here.
10: Thanks, guys.
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0: Good morning. This is Horizons Middle East and Africa, our top stories this morning. Oil rises as the United States completes a fresh set of strikes in Iran for a second day in a row. This is after President Trump accuses Tehran of dragging out peace talks. Global equities hit a one-month low as the tech-led sell-off deepens and the war in Iran shows little sign of ending. Plus, investors gear up for SpaceX to go public, with the order book believed to be more than four times oversubscribed. That includes Gulf sovereign wealth funds ordering shares worth several billions of dollars. It's just gone 8 a.m. across the Emirates. I'm Habir Abu Anwar in Dubai. Big geopolitical focus today, but let's turn to see how markets are doing before we head into the big story. Now, U.S. futures are turning upward this morning, 0.4% higher. This is after a softer than expected CPI print out of the United States yesterday, despite headline inflation being at a three-year high. Some of the underlying risks still exist in the United States. We'll talk about that later in the show. Asian equities turning downward, 0.4% lower. The geopolitical tensions from the Middle East escalating by the day are catching up to equities in Asia. Kospi in South Korea, however, is trimming some of the losses from earlier in the session. And Brent crude is about 2% higher, $95 a barrel almost, because of those fresh strikes that we saw in the region today, Iran and the United States exchanging fires yet again. And then the yield on the 10-year treasuries not really doing much today. Again, the CPI print was softer than expected on some aspects yesterday from the United States. Well, let's turn to the geopolitical story in the region. Oil is rising as the U.S. completes a fresh set of strikes in Iran for a second day in a row. Central Command says multiple locations were targeted, including military surveillance capabilities, communication systems, and air defense sites. That is after President Donald Trump accused Tehran of dragging out talks on an interim peace deal.
1: We hit them hard yesterday, and we're going to hit them again hard today, in case you miss it, in case you don't turn on your television set. And we'll see what happens with the deal. We were really close to a deal, but they keep tapping us along. They keep playing us for suckers, because you know what? They dealt with some very stupid presidents.
0: Let's discuss further with William Roebuck, Executive Vice President at the Arab Gulf States Institute and former U.S. Ambassador to Bahrain. Ambassador, thank you for joining us this evening, your time. Look, the latest escalations that we've been monitoring over the morning, are we entering a temporary phase of escalations, or is it a fundamentally more dangerous phase in this war that we're heading into?
2: It's a bit of both. I mean, it is. It appears so far as another phase in the current messy ceasefire. The way that President Trump has framed the attacks, the way that CENTCOM described them as completed, the fact that they are focused on military targets, indicating they're looking for, you know, a diplomatic off ramp. They're not. There's nothing in the language so far that indicates they are planning a long-term planned escalation. So I think what we're talking about is a spike in tensions, probably provoked by the shoot down of the helicopter yesterday. And unless there's something unpredictable that happens, I expect it to revert back maybe to the messy ceasefire that we've been seeing, no war, no peace, of the last couple of months.
0: But look, I mean, Iran has sort of calibrated its response. It is retaliating by attacking countries in the region, not what we've been seeing over the start of this conflict. But do you think that the guardrails may start to break down from the Iranian side if these attacks by the United States continue to happen?
2: I mean, it's always possible. So far, despite the absolute significant pressure, military pressure that Iranian regime has been under for months, they have demonstrated a certain level of coherence, including strategic coherence, the ability to pull together decision making under difficult circumstances, and structure targeting efforts in ways that seem to indicate there are guardrails and that they are trying to make sure that they act in ways that don't create escalation that could be uncontrolled.
0: Mm. And look, I'm also mindful of Israel's part in this. Now, over the past 2 days, Israel has been relatively quiet with the incursion in Lebanon continues. And this whole thing started with Israel really attacking Iran. How do you view the relationship between President Trump and Prime Minister Netanyahu at this point with all the friction that has been reportedly the case between them over the past couple of months?
2: I think they have a close relationship, but it's a contentious relationship, and there are moments when it becomes tense. And I think President Trump has indicated most recently one of those moments where he, according to the readouts we got from the White House and the media, there were acrimonious exchanges. The president demanded that Prime Minister Netanyahu and Israel pull back from the escalation that they were conducting and planning towards Iran. And this was replicated really with some of the type of actions they were planning in Lebanon before that. So it's a difficult relationship, but I would still say that overall, fundamentally, President Trump has been a great friend of Israel, and the president and Netanyahu still have a pretty productive professional working relationship.
0: Yeah. But look, he's also facing a lot of pressure domestically, more recently from Republicans as well as Democrats. How do you think he balances between those inflationary surges that we've been seeing, but also managing to get his concessions down the line with the Iran truce?
2: He's in a difficult situation. I mean, he's clearly in a fix. He can't find a deal that is acceptable to either to him. He has his own sort of internal, I think, psychological needs. He wants a deal that's better than what President Obama got or what Biden looked at. He thinks the JCPOA was a bad deal. And he's gone to war over it, so he's got that to worry about as well. Mm. In addition to his own psychology, he's also got a situation politically in the States where there's very little support for cutting a deal with Iran and making the type of concessions that are probably going to be necessary.
0: Well, look, I mean, 1 month from now, theoretically, will we be discussing a breakthrough deal or MOU, as we've been calling it, or will we be discussing more military escalations?
2: That's a very good question. It's hard to predict. Right now, if I had to wager, I would say it's going to be more of the same. I don't know that it does seem that the two sides are negotiating, and that the outer parameters of a deal are being looked at and worked out. But I don't know in a month if that's going to be ripe enough for a deal. That the real problem is that President Trump domestically is facing a lot of questions about why he did this militarily and what kind of deal is he going to be able to get out of it. And it's a very difficult needle he has to thread.
0: Yeah. Well, this limbo seems to continue. William Roebuck, Executive Vice President at the Arab Gulf States Institute and former U.S. Ambassador to Bahrain. Thank you. Now, U.S. inflation accelerated in May to the fastest pace in more than 3 years as the Iran war pushed up energy prices, outstripping Americans' pay gains. Joining us now is Rajiv Sibal, Senior Global Economist at Morgan Stanley. Rajiv, a pleasure to talk to you always. Look, the market's reaction has been

0: assets they invest in, might look at headline. Headline affects consumption in the United States, disposable income. High headline CPI eats into disposable income and depletes savings in the U.S. But we as economists view that as temporary if it doesn't pass into core. And our general view is that it's not going to be a material impact on core in, call it, 1 year's time. And so as a result of that, we think about it a little bit more at the core level and focus on how the Fed will think about it, which is at core.
1: Okay. And speaking of the Fed, does the print from yesterday solidify those prospects of a rate hike, or does it keep things pretty much the same of hold for now? Is it higher for longer? What are we looking at?
0: Yes, I think we're kind of holding for the time being. You know, the central bank will look at the non-farm payrolls and look at the threat of inflation potentially surprising to the upside in the future. That core was relatively benign is something that they'll view as positive because you're not getting that pass-through from headline into core. And the other thing I think that a lot of market participants have forgotten about is that tariffs are still there, and tariffs have started the trajectory lower, which we saw in the print yesterday as well. And so these are mixed signals for the Fed, and so we think they'll be on hold for the time being.
1: Well, look, I mean, am I wrong to assume that markets have been quite comfortable that these resurgences in inflation are driven by the energy crisis and that it is temporary? Is the market getting it wrong?
0: No, I think what happened is that in the last meeting, we had three dissents from the Fed, and that is unique and unusual. And so the market is sitting there saying, even if inflation were to move lower, we can't do that until the dissents go away and until we have a clear indication that inflation is moving lower. And that inflation lower path probably starts deeper into Q3 in probably 2 or 3 months. And you won't have a clear signal until then because, as you highlighted, we're dealing with the top heavy effects of oil pass through right now. So I think it's a matter of patience and waiting.
1: And we'll get back to that. But the next Fed meeting, what are we looking forward to? The three dissents from last time, does that continue into more?
0: I don't think we'll have three dissents again. I think it'll be a little bit more balanced. I think we've argued that the statement will get changed a little bit more neutral. That the easing bias, whatever easing bias may have been in the verbiage, will go away. And I think the thing that the markets need to be focused on and that they start deeper into Q3 in probably 2 or 3 months. And you won't have a clear signal until then because, as you highlighted, we're dealing with the top heavy effects of oil pass through right now. So I think it's a matter of patience and waiting.
1: And we'll get back to that. But the next Fed meeting, what are we looking forward to? The three dissents from last time, does that continue into more?
0: I don't think we'll have three dissents again. I think it'll be a little bit more balanced. I think we've argued that the statement will get changed a little bit more neutrally, that the easing bias, whatever easing bias may have been in the verbiage, will go away. And I think the thing that the markets need to be focused on and that they will be focused on is this is Kevin Warsh's first meeting. It's going to be a new communication style. Every time we have a Fed chair transition, the market has to learn the style of the new. The escalation in the Middle East would be something that could cause concern. From our perspective, it's anything that disturbs growth. Right now, the equity markets can perform because growth has been resilient, and there's no clear indication that growth is going to falter in the next 1 or 2 quarters in the U.S. Now, if oil were to move past $130, $140, $150, because of an escalation in the conflict, that would be a growth scare. Alternatively, if there were to be some sort of pullback in AI CapEx, that could be a growth scare. None of that is our base case, but we need something that creates a little bit of uncertainty on growth, I think, to add more questions in the trading markets.
1: Okay, I will add one more question about the geopolitics. We haven't discussed that yet. With everything that's happening in the region, the latest from this morning, how do you position keeping that in mind?
0: So we are really focused on how that transmits to the oil price. We have created scenarios, if you will. We recently published our Morgan Stanley mid-year outlook. And in that outlook, we look at what happens if oil moves to different levels. And ultimately, if oil moves materially higher, we actually think that's a growth risk more than an inflation risk. Right. If you are in a permanent oil premium where oil sits at, call it $110, $120 for 6 more months, that's a world in which you could have disruption into supply chains. And not quite COVID-like, but you could have a little bit broader effect of oil because transportation is disrupted, moving into core inflation. And so the persistence becomes a problem. So persistence versus level and the time horizon becomes what we are focused on. And so far it's been okay and benign, but if this were to last many more months or the oil price were to move much higher, we would have to reassess.
1: Well, the latest update in the Iran story was that Iran was saying that it has completely shut down the Strait of Hormuz. The U.S. rebutted that this morning, so we'll have to wait and see what oil does. Rajiv, thank you so much for your time this morning. morning. That was Rajiv Sibal, senior global economist at Morgan Stanley. Now, coming up, Gulf sovereign wealth funds are pouring billions into the SpaceX IPO. We'll have that story next. This is Bloomberg.

0: bringing you the latest geopolitical news whenever and wherever it happens. I'm David Gura on the Salar de Uyuni in Bolivia, and this is Bloomberg.
1: Good morning. This is Bloomberg Surveillance.
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11: The problem for the last 20 years in the States is there's really been no low-cost carriers anymore. If you had a real low-fare carrier here in the States, as Ryanair is in the US, there would still be very strong demand.
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14: 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Bloomberg.

0: but it will be interesting to see how they get priced. You need to let one or two or three or four quarterly earnings come through on these companies and really see where they are. But are they going to be priced as secular growth, or are they going to end up being priced more as cyclical companies? But right now it's hype and it's just excitement. And I want to buy it because I want to flip it and sell it tomorrow for someone else. It's a gambling trade at this point. It's not an investment, but it's fun.
1: That was Jeffrey Sexton, CEO of Demeter Tactical Investments, speaking about the SpaceX IPO and other mega IPOs in the United States on Horizons yesterday. Meanwhile, Gulf Well Funds have put in orders for shares worth several billions of dollars into SpaceX's IPO. Bloomberg News has learned that Saudi Arabia's PIF and the Kuwait Investment Authority have each placed orders for shares worth $1 to $5 billion. For more, we're joined now by Balazs Pinz, Bloomberg Asia Equities Deputy Managing Editor. Balazs, what is the latest we know on the demand for this massive IPO?
2: Well, it's a massive IPO, and the demand has been massive as well. Every day we've been reporting more and more evidence of companies, investors, retail and institutional investors just piling into this IPO. As you said, we have reporting to show that some really large sovereign wealth funds in the Middle East, the Saudis, the Kuwaiti wealth fund, Qatar, have put in large bids for this IPO. And to zoom out, that's just part of the demand. Earlier this week, we were able to report that there are several orders worth $10 billion or more into this IPO. Now, obviously, nobody's going to get a $10 billion allocation, but that just shows the amount of interest. Mm. Overall, subscriptions are more than four times the shares available for this IPO. And just to reiterate, we are talking about a $75 billion IPO here. So the numbers are huge. Every time we report it, there is incredible interest both on the institutional and the retail side for this IPO.
1: And look, Jim Chanos sounded a note of skepticism, essentially, about the valuation of SpaceX. What was his criticism there?
2: Well, he said that, look, you know, we're talking about a company that has about $19 billion of revenue and is valued at $1.75 trillion. So that's, what, 95% over revenue. That's a huge multiple. And his point is that the valuation is not based on the numbers that we see currently. The valuation is based on the idea that this is a space company. And when you sell space, you can sell what he said, hopes and dreams. You can talk about developments that we cannot even imagine. You can talk about data centers in space. You can talk about asteroid mining. You can talk about colonies on Mars. Those are very difficult to price, and that's what people are being caught up in right now. While the other part of the investors who look at the numbers, who look at the actual books of the company, may not be convinced by those valuations. Mm.
1: And look, for most investors here, the appeal is Elon Musk and his business empire. How does the broader Musk world with other companies like Tesla X affect this deal?
2: Well, Elon Musk is front and center of this IPO, and consistently, as we've been talking about investors, be it institutional investors or retail investors, about this IPO, about their plans, about how they think about it, a lot of them come back saying, look, this is Elon Musk. He has the vision. He is driving this company, so we believe him. We trust in him. But for a lot of people, they look at the way his companies are intertwined, whether you talk about Tesla, XAI, SpaceX, all the other Musk companies, and they think, well, there might be some synergies and there might be some advantages of these companies working together, but for others that creates a little bit more of an opaque structure, which makes them think slowing down their enthusiasm for this company. So it will be very interesting to see after the initial hype dies down a little bit, where people end up on valuations for SpaceX.
1: Yeah. Balazs Pinz, Bloomberg's Asia Equities Deputy Managing Editor, with the latest on SpaceX. Now, coming up, we will look ahead into the ECB meeting chaired by Christine Lagarde, as the bank is widely expected to raise rates. This is Bloomberg.

0: It's a multi-trillion dollar industry. We'll show you what's happening in ETFs like no one else. 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

0: Welcome back to Horizons Middle East and Africa. I'm Abir Abomar in Dubai. Oracle shares fell in extended trading after fourth quarter capital expenses came in higher than estimated, overshadowing AI growth. Oracle has refashioned itself as a provider of AI computing power, embarking on a massive build-out of data centers for OpenAI and other customers. It plans to raise up to $40 billion in equity and debt by fiscal year 2027 to fund further expansion. And OpenAI says China-linked accounts use ChatGPT to stir opposition to U.S. data centers. It says the accounts generated English-language posts raising concerns about rising electricity costs and were probably tied to a private Chinese tech firm that they did not name. OpenAI says the postings did not have a wide reach but should raise concerns about foreign attempts to undercut a strategic industry. And KKR says markets may be underestimating AI's power demands. The firm's head of real assets says there are signs of frothiness in digital infrastructure, warning that too much may be built relative to current demand. KKR says it's not taking a view on AI growth, but is instead focused on positioning for the opportunity. While equity futures in the United States are turning higher, Asian equities lower, oil prices higher after escalations this morning. And coming up, fears of stagflation are starting to ripple through global credit markets. We'll discuss that with Victoria Harling next. This is Bloomberg.
1: Need a good laugh? 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
5: Good morning. This is Horizon's Middle East and Africa, our top stories this morning. Oil is rising as the U.S. completes a fresh set of strikes in Iran for a second day in a row, after President Trump accuses Tehran of dragging out peace talks. Global equities hit a one-month low as the tech-led sell-off deepens and the war in Iran shows little sign of ending. Plus, investors gear up for SpaceX to go public, with the order book believed to be more than four times oversubscribed. That includes Gulf sovereign wealth funds ordering shares worth several billions of dollars. It's just gone 8:30 a.m. across the Emirates. I'm Abir Abomar in Dubai. Now, we're seeing what geopolitical events are happening in the Middle East today. That's slightly reflected in the equities picture this morning in Asia, particularly U.S. futures, not so much, 0.4% higher this morning. Now, this follows a 1.6% close on the lower side for the S&P 500. Investors really not factoring in the CPI report that came in yesterday as danger signs come in. It is the highest headline number in 3 years, but lower than expected generally. So you're seeing a little bit of positivity in the U.S. futures picture there with underlying risks overall. Asian equities, however, 0.5 lower this morning, not as much of a massive move compared to yesterday. The KOSPI was trimming losses in the session earlier on. And then oil prices is really where the story is today. Fresh escalations in the Middle East, a second day of escalations really, with the U.S. hitting Iran and Iran retaliating across some countries in the region. The yield on the 10-year notes not doing very much this morning, but for what markets in Asia are doing, we have Winnie Su in our Hong Kong studio. Winnie?
6: Good morning, Abir. Actually, we had a pretty volatile day here in Asia. As you can see on the board, this is the intraday move of MSCI Asia. At one point, we did pair losses and, in fact, was in the green when that headline dropped that the U.S. has completed the latest attacks on Iran. But you can see that that ended up becoming quite a brief relief, and that the downward pressure still is pretty much on in Asia because of the uncertainty around that real resolution. And also oil prices remain quite elevated, and also ahead of that SpaceX IPO that everybody is watching out for. Now you flip the board, we take a closer look at some of the moves in the key benchmarks, because we have KOSPI, in fact, as you mentioned, reversed losses of as much as 4% earlier today, and now in the green, driven by some of the rebounds in the chip makers like Samsung and SK Hynix. But worth flagging today that the MSCI China down more than 1%. And it's now just about 1% away from entering the bear territory. So in fact, Chinese stocks, Hong Kong stocks have been doing pretty badly so far this year. And that is partly dragged by today. Alibaba down about 5% and some concerns around their pricing for the AI tokens after Wall Street Journal, in fact, reported that OpenAI is considering massive price cuts. Now, when it comes to Japan, the Japanese yen still holding right about that 160.5 level against the dollar. Unfortunately, we did hear that BOJ's Governor Ueda is hospitalized and won't be able to attend the central bank decision meeting next week. But for now, market is still expecting one rate hike to come, but will be closely watching out for the speech from Deputy Governor when during the presser. Back to you, Abir.
5: Winnie Sue in Hong Kong with those market details. Now, fears of a stagflation shock are starting to ripple through global credit markets as higher energy prices and inflation put pressure on corporate borrowers. Joining us now to discuss is Victoria Harling, Middle East CIO and co-head of emerging market corporate debt at 91. Victoria, thank you for joining us this morning. Now, look, the narrative has changed very quickly from an imminent resolution in the Middle East to more prolonged fighting. We were thinking by June this would be over, but it doesn't look like that would be the case. So what does this prolonged fighting mean for risk premiums and for the outlook on credit generally in EM?
7: Look, I think the markets have had to deal with a number of black swan events over the last 5 years. So much more akin to taking risk events in their stride. Clearly, the biggest impact that we're seeing is on global inflation dynamics. And actually, you could argue that looking at the jobs data that we saw in the US is encouraging that actually growth is holding up okay. And I think realistically, from a risk perspective, what we've seen of spreads compressed to compensate for the inflationary dynamics of underlying interest rates, which is exactly what we would expect to happen. And going forward, we continue to expect overall yield to be a determinant.
5: Well, look, I mean, a lot of sovereigns and corporates in emerging markets have spent the past few years sort of extending maturities and working on their balance sheets. Do you think that leaves them better positioned than peers in developed markets if rates stay higher for longer?
7: 100%. I mean, I think what we've seen so far in the last 12 months has been a very careful response from central banks to control the level of rates, balancing growth risks with inflationary risks. And they've done a very good job. And in fact, I think since the tariff of last year were implemented, what we've seen is much more rational response to inflows into emerging markets that continue to be very positive, by the way. We've seen more recently equity market outflows, but fixed income inflows have been strong. And I think that this pairs back to more rebalancing of domestic flows back into home markets, for example, which is helping central banks. But yes, in terms of government balance sheets, etc., you can still see that emerging market growth looks reasonably robust even under this scenario.
5: And within emerging markets, Gulf countries, for example, are benefiting from higher prices of crude despite the delays in shipments and the physical lack of ability to get those shipments across. But do you think that the equation going forward starts to become a comparison between emerging markets rather than the traditional distinction between developed and emerging markets?
7: Well, I think we've seen AI being the real distinction, and you've seen and reported this morning, continue to report on the flows going in and out of Asia, whether it's Korea, Taiwan. But I will say with the Middle East, what's quite striking from a corporate perspective, clearly a lot of the companies here are very robust. We've actually seen the lowest default rates of any region here in the Middle East, showing the corporate resilience. resilience. And I do think even when you look at growth, actually growth in the Middle East, despite the fact that the conflict is happening here, outshines that of many regions because the backdrop of government spending to diversify the economies continues to hold up very, very strongly. So, you know, you would expect the Middle East to be suffering the most, but actually it isn't.
8: It's an interesting take. And look, I mean, this might be a little bit of an obvious question, but I keep thinking about 6 to 12 months from now, the biggest risk to EM sovereigns and corporates, what is it, in your opinion? Is it tighter monetary policy? Is it the weighing down that we're seeing on global growth, or the prospects of a weighing down on a global growth?
7: For sure, it will be global growth sentiment. Clearly, as we start to come into new trade discussions, whether more tariffs are coming on, developments on USMCA and what happens there. But I think what you're seeing is a strategic move to a multipolar world where emerging markets are very keen to make sure that they do business together. So you will continue to see this strategic push away from just the West, but for sure, more tariffs, more inflation, more pressures on global growth will weigh on the global economy. It's still reasonably well linked.
8: Well, Victoria, thank you for that take. Victoria Harling, Middle East CIO and co-head of EM Corporate Debt at 91. Now, the U.S. military has launched strikes against multiple targets in Iran for the second straight day. This is after President Trump accused the country's leaders of dragging out talks for an interim peace deal. Let's bring in our Asia Energy reporter, Stephen Stepchinski, for more details. Now, Stephen, officially, we're still in a ceasefire, no matter how fragile it may seem today. But military action continues by both the United States and Iran, really. How is the market reacting to the latest strikes overnight?
9: Well, when you look at Brent and WTI, prices have gone up a little bit. You know, we're not seeing a surge. Brent is still below $100 and far from the highs that we saw back in March in the early days of the war. But I think the main thing to focus on, though, for the market is, does this spiral into a wider conflict? And so far, these limited attacks have not, you've not seen that. You've seen this mostly between Iran and the United States and Israel to an extent. And while there have been limited attacks, it seems that, you know, there will be these spate of missile fires or drone strikes, and then you would see an announcement on one side, either Iranian or the U.S., saying this operation has ended. So clearly both sides want to show that this isn't spiraling into a larger war. This isn't threatening the ceasefire in place. And I think that's what the market is closely looking at, that this is, you know, obviously not good, which is why prices are up, but it's not a worst-case scenario where you see Iran potentially targeting oil infrastructure across the region like we saw in March.
8: And look, President Trump has said that the U.S. supported more than 200 tankers through the Strait of Hormuz. How are traders really viewing the chances of a resolution and full traffic finally resuming to the waterway?
9: You know, this is a really interesting topic because for a long time we've been looking at ships with AIS on, which indicates, you know, they're sending their signal, and we were tracking which ships were going in and out. And if you just look at that, those signals, there are essentially no ships going through at all. But what's happened over the last few months is that more vessels have been turning their AIS off. This is a transponder that sends their signal for ship tracking, and they're going through dark, essentially. And according to Bloomberg reporting, not only are they going through dark figuratively, they're also doing it literally. They're turning off their lights and going through in the night to hide their location. And what's interesting here is we have known, you know, there are banks saying, and there have been estimates by trading houses about how much oil has been going through. Trump's claim of 100 million barrels, if you look at that since the ceasefire started, let's just take, you know, 50 days. That equates to, you know, 2 million barrels a day. That's still a tenth of where we were pre-war. Plus, if you look at what he said, 22 vessels going through, that's still far below the pre-war level of 135-plus vessels. So while there is some oil going through, and that is correct, whether it's 100 million barrels, whether the U.S. is assisting with it, if they're actually providing safety support, transport and security for these shipments, that's still a bit unclear. But either way, it is still a far lower level than the pre-war times, and that does result in ultimately a tighter market.
5: Bloomberg's Asia energy reporter Steven Stepchinski, thank you. Now, for a look at some of the other stories that we're following, the Qatar Investment Authority's deal-making push may be hampered by Iran's attacks on the country's energy infrastructure. The conflict is expected to cost Qatar about $20 billion in lost revenue after Iran attacked its key LNG plant in March. A spokesperson for the QIA says it is continuing to pursue deals across sectors and geographies. And Russia has sent an additional consignment of military equipment to Madagascar. The shipment includes mobile power plants and vehicles and will help pre-equip the island nation's military engineering troops following a coup last year. The support from Russia comes as it challenges France, Madagascar's former colonial power, as a major foreign partner. And coming up, all eyes are on Europe as the ECB decides whether to raise rates. Details on that next. This is Bloomberg.

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8: Welcome back to Horizons Middle East and Africa. I'm Abir Abomar in Dubai. Bloomberg Economics is expecting the ECB to raise interest rates by 25 basis points when it meets later today. Many traders are expecting two further hikes over the course of the year. For more on that story, we have Bloomberg's Oliver Cluck in Frankfurt for us. Ollie, is it fair to say that the increase in today's ECB meeting is confidently predicted by markets?
9: I think it would be a shock to everybody if the ECB didn't raise interest rates today by 25 basis points. It's been very well advertised from the governing council members speaking up into the sort of quiet period ahead of this rate decision. Everybody in the market has basically said this is locked and loaded and this is a done deal. But I think for the markets, the big question is going to be, what does the outlook going forward? What is the ECB's appraisal of inflation, of growth in the coming months? And we will get new projections from the ECB a little bit later today. We'll also get that press conference from Christine Lagarde where she will be grilled about, again, what she sees in terms of that stagflationary dynamic that we've been talking a lot about in Europe, which is basically inflation rising, which we've seen in May go up to 3.2%. Core is rising as well. Core actually accelerated at a much faster pace than the headline number, which is what's worrying the ECB. And of course, then the concerns about what that will mean for growth going forward. We had a contraction, a surprise contraction in the euro area in the first quarter of this year. That was a sort of massive reduction downward. That was down to an anomaly, though, from the sort of Irish economy, which contracted about 12%. That was really sort of, if you strip that out, growth has been a bit resilient. But the real question is, what does growth look like going forward? And that is going to be many of the questions that are going to be put to the ECB a little bit later today.
8: Well, there's the consensus, as you mentioned, that the ECB will hike. But is there a consensus that it's a good idea?
9: I mean, definitely not. I think that that is what you hear. You hear some market commentary from a lot of the people, a lot of the economists, a lot of people saying that really this is not the moment to hike, that actually they're sort of traumatized by what happened in 2022 when there was this sort of idea that the ECB moved a little bit too slowly to act on inflation. But there are a lot of other economists that speak and say that actually what you're more likely to repeat is not the error of 2022, but the error of 2011, where you hiked interest rates prematurely and then had to capitulate and start cutting interest rates very, very aggressively. I mean, we spoke to Jeff Yu a little bit earlier this week, who said that basically if you get a hike this week, you're going to get the ECB cutting again in the fourth quarter and turning around. So not necessarily consensus there, though expected widely to get that 25-point basis point increase from the ECB later today.
8: Bloomberg's Oliver Cluck with those details. Now coming up, South Africa's plan to split Eskom is drawing scrutiny from investors and ratings agencies. That is next. This is Bloomberg.

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3: Bringing you up-to-the-minute space news whenever and wherever it happens. I'm Ed Ludlow at NASA's Kennedy Space Center in Florida, and this is Bloomberg.
4: In case you missed it, on Bloomberg Surveillance.
5: It used to be so mean back in the 90s.
6: Which?
5: It was brutal.
6: We were never brutal. It was tough. We were cheap and mean.
7: Now we're just cheap and cheerful. Ryanair will continue to dominate the short-haul space in Europe because we have much lower fares and much lower costs. The problem for the last 20 years in the States is there's really been no low-cost carriers anymore. If you had a real low-fare carrier here in the States, as Ryanair is in the US, there would still be very strong demand.
4: Don't miss Bloomberg Surveillance live every weekday. Welcome back to Horizons Middle East and Africa. I'm Abir Abu Amar in Dubai. Now, South Africa's plan to break up Eskom is raising fresh concerns among investors who warn that separating the utility's most profitable assets could weaken its financial position. The debate centers on Eskom's transmission business, a key earnings driver that the government wants to turn into an independent system operator. For more, we're now joined by Paul Burkhardt, Bloomberg Africa Energy Reporter. Paul, walk us through this. Why is South Africa splitting Eskom into separate units?
8: Good morning. So South Africa, Eskom is about 100 years old. It's been the monopoly power utility in South Africa the whole time. It helped it to industrialize, and it runs mostly on coal. A few years ago, there were severe power cuts that curbed economic growth here, and so the government came up with a plan to split Eskom into three separate units, generation, transmission, distribution, and that would help liberalize the grid, bring in private producers, and bring in renewables and really make a major change in the system. And so the issue that we're at right now is spinning out the transmission unit, which is the most valuable asset for Eskom.
4: Yeah. And look, what are the obstacles when it comes to completing the spinoff, and how does it really raise credit concerns?
8: Sure. So the reason that Moody's and, you know, the bondholders that we've spoken to, the issues that they've raised around this is that transmission is the most profitable part of Eskom. It's responsible for about, I mean, it brings in about $2 billion of earnings in the last financial year. And so what would happen after that spun out completely to create a transmission system operator that's fully independent, that means it's not under the group of Eskom anymore, and that impacts Eskom's ability to, you know, pay back debt, to expand. It wants to expand into renewables. And so those are the issues they're raising. Also, with the existing creditors to get paid back, they also want to know how this is going to work.
4: And how is Eskom reacting to this plan?
8: Eskom's kind of taking the official line of, you know, the president is the last in February said that it would fully be spun off. It's kind of gone back and forth in terms of within the government about what they're going to do, whether they're going to spin off all the transmission assets now or they're going to do it later. When the president said that in February that they're going to do it fully right now, you know, of course, Eskom said, sure, we'll go along with that. But they have gone to court over trading licenses, electricity trading licenses and other things. They're going to remain competitive, or they're going to take action to remain competitive. And so so it's a little of both, I think.
4: Yeah. All right. Well, Paul Burkhardt, Bloomberg Africa Energy Reporter. Now, for sports stories, the FIFA Men's World Cup kicks off today with Mexico, one of the home teams, playing against South Africa. The 48-team, 104-game tournament is being hosted across the United States, Canada, and Mexico. But the world's most famous football competition is being overshadowed by political tensions, affordability concerns, and worries about the United States' aggressive aggressive immigration policies. A Somali referee has been denied entry at the border while an Iraqi player was detained and questioned for 7 hours on arrival at an American airport. For FIFA, the event promises to earn $13 billion, but with dynamic ticket pricing being used for the first time, many Americans are finding matches unaffordable. Attendance is also expected to be impacted by the threat of aggressive immigration enforcement hanging over visitors to the United States, as well as its minority residents. Now, before we head out to the end of our show, let's take a quick look at where markets are today. S&P futures turning higher by the second, 5/10 higher now. NASDAQ futures, after a drop yesterday, are about 8/10 higher. And Dow Jones is also rising. Euro stocks 50 future, probably feeling the pain from the Middle East, 4/10 lower. Now, oil prices are ticking higher this morning because of the escalations that we're seeing out of the Middle East. Something to keep an eye on. Well, that's it for Horizons Middle East and Africa. I'm Abir Abu Omar in Dubai. Stay with us for Daybreak Europe. This is Bloomberg.
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1: This is Bloomberg Daybreak Europe for this Thursday, the 11th of June, from London and Brussels. Coming up today:
2: Trump escalates. The US military launches strikes against multiple targets in Iran for the second straight day.
1: Europe shakes itself awake. An exclusive report on the EU's drive to reform in the face of rising pressure from the US and China.
2: Unrest flares. Ongoing violence in Northern Ireland highlights Elon Musk's role in UK anti-migrant protests.
1: Plus, plugging into dissent, OpenAI says China-linked accounts sought to stoke opposition to data centres in the US.
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1: Let's start by looking at the markets, where Asia equities are off earlier lows. The KOSPI is up 0.4 after losing as much as 4.4% earlier. European stock futures down 0.4. Shares in Oracle slumped by more than 4% in after-hours trading. US equity futures have reversed earlier losses. Brent is up by 1% on the latest Middle East flare-up. And the ECB appears ready to raise rates. The euro is a touch firmer. Those are the markets. Now, let's get to our top stories. The US says that it has carried out multiple strikes on targets in Iran after President Donald Trump accused Tehran of dragging out talks on an interim peace deal. The attacks come just 24 hours after earlier US strikes launched in retaliation for the downing of an American Apache helicopter. In an interview with Fox News, President Trump said that he had spoken directly to senior Iranian officials and warned that the US would carry out further strikes on Thursday unless Iran's leadership agreed to sign a deal. William Roebuck is executive vice president of the Arab Gulf States Institute.
4: He wants a deal that's better than what President Obama got or what Biden looked at. He thinks the JCPOA was a bad deal, and he's gone to war over it.
1: Former U.S. ambassador to Bahrain, William Roebuck there. Before the latest strikes, Iran's semi-official Tasnim news agency reported that the country's armed forces were fully prepared for fresh attacks and capable of targeting additional American assets. Meanwhile, with the Strait of Hormuz still largely closed, new data shows U.S. crude inventories fell by 7.2 million barrels last week as the drawdown in global oil reserves continues.
2: New analysis from Bloomberg Economics shows the risk of Europe falling further behind the US if the EU doesn't enact major reforms. They estimate that if Europe does not follow Mario Draghi's recommendations to increase investment and deepen integration, its output gap with the US could double by 2040 to 7 trillion euros. Former EU Commissioner Margrethe Vestager has told Bloomberg Radio it's time for Europe to take a leap of faith.
5: Europe is the best place to live ever in history, and as I usually say, especially if you're a woman. But that is not good enough, because a lot of people feel that their future is not secured. Their children cannot get their own place to live, and so on and so forth. So I think it's really important for Europe to realize this is not a race to be more Chinese or more American. This is a race for Europe to be a much better version of herself, and being that, also being more competitive, more focused.
2: Margrethe Vestager was Executive Vice President of the European Commission until 2024. The Bloomberg Economics analysis shows that if the EU does adopt the changes Draghi outlines, it could roughly double its expected growth rate to 2% and keep pace with the US, potentially even closing the gap over time.
1: European companies' profit margins are poised for their first growth since 2022. The expansion has been driven by soaring commodity prices and artificial intelligence. Bloomberg's Tiwa Adebayo has the story.
6: Oil companies, miners, chip makers and banks are the big winners among European firms. Bloomberg Intelligence data forecasts operating margins to grow almost 8% for stock 600 companies this year. That's after three consecutive years of declines. Rising crude prices have made big oil the biggest contributor to the reversal. banks are being boosted by higher rates and savings from AI-led job cuts. But despite the progress, Europe's margin recovery remains fragile as the Iran war continues to disrupt energy markets. And if inflation remains sticky, the outlook for consumer companies may darken further. In London, Tiwa Adebayo, Bloomberg Radio.
2: The European Central Bank is expected to raise interest rates today for the first time since 2023. With more than 3 months of conflict in the Middle East keeping oil prices elevated, economists at a Bloomberg poll are predicting a quarter point hike when policymakers meet. That decision would make the ECB the world's first major central bank to lift interest rates in response to the crisis, and expectations are building that Eurozone officials will have to tighten more than once this year. The ECB announcement takes place at 1:15pm London time today.
1: Protesters have clashed with police in Belfast overnight as UK politicians blame extremists online and Elon Musk for promoting unrest. Northern Ireland's First Minister Michelle O'Neill says that some are encouraging hatred.
7: These bad actors are actually using what's happened on Monday night and playing to people's fears and orchestrating this whilst they sit cosy in their homes and encourage all these other people to go out onto the streets.
1: O'Neill was joined by a range of politicians in pointing to social media as a catalyst for the violence, which started after a video of a stabbing circulated online. Liberal Democrat leader Ed Davey called for a crackdown on social media and, quote, tech billionaires fueling hatred. Elon Musk also repeatedly amplified both far-right UK politicians and calls for mass deportations on his platform in the past few days.
2: OpenAI says China has been using ChatGPT accounts to attempt to stir up local opposition to data centres in the US. Bloomberg's Ewan Potts has the details.
8: OpenAI says it's found a cluster of ChatGPT accounts originating from China that used AI to create English language social media posts about data centres raising the cost of electricity for Americans. The startup says the accounts were likely linked to a private, unnamed Chinese technology company doing work for Chinese provincial level government clients. OpenAI says the postings did not have a wide reach, but they raised concerns about foreign attempts to undermine a strategic US industry. In London, I'm Ewan Potts, Bloomberg Radio.
1: And in basketball, the New York Knicks are on the brink of the first championship win since 1973 after beating the San Antonio Spurs by 1 point. Their 1 point victory featured an NBA Finals record, a 29 point comeback culminating in just the final second of play. Here are those last few seconds as heard on ABC.
9: No timeouts left. They have to get it in. Harper lobs it inside. Castle hasn't lost it. That's it. It's over. The greatest comeback in NBA playoff history. The Knicks pull off the miracle comeback.
1: Well, feel the excitement there. Well, the team now has a 3-1 lead in the NBA Finals and needs just one more win to clinch the finals overall. Those are our top stories. Let's bring you then an update on the markets this hour, shall we? Asia equities are off their earlier lows. MSCI Asia Pacific Index, though, is still down by 0.4%, but the KOSPI has made up a lot of the declines. Currently, the KOSPI is actually in positive territory. European stock futures are down 0.4%. Shares in Oracle slumped 4.3% in after-hours trading, data center costs overshadowing AI growth. US equity futures have also reversed earlier losses, though. Brent crude futures at the moment, Brent crude is up by 0.9%. The US confirming that it has completed those latest strikes in Iran. 10-year Treasury yields holding steady at 4.55% after the US inflation data yesterday. And we've got the ECB appearing ready to raise rates later today. Those are the markets.
2: In a moment, our reporting on why there's finally some optimism behind the EU's reform drive, plus the economics of the World Cup as the competition gets underway today. But another story that we've been reading this morning on the lengths some people are going to secure good weather on their wedding day. Josiana Joshua and Dina Katgara have been speaking to about what is perhaps a very 2026 version of what used to be just wishing or hoping or praying for good weather on an important day. People are now buying spells from witches, I hope you can hear the air quotes, online to secure good weather. They pay something between $14 and $30, which those who paid for say it's basically peanuts in the big budget for weddings. Our colleague spoke to some brides who bought these spells and got the weather that they wanted, plus some of those who sell them And also some wedding planners who say you'd just be better off paying for umbrellas.
1: Did you actually say witches and spells? Yes, we did. I'm completely gobsmacked. I think this idea sounds kind of daft, but then, and maybe even to my mind, a tiny bit sinister, witches being back. But on the other hand, I think this is a thought test. This is trying to understand why certain people make certain financial decisions. And I just have to try to sort of put my mind, you know, and keep it open and try to empathize with why they might do this. I mean, maybe it's just that the stakes are so high. Marriage rates have declined so dramatically. I don't know. Maybe that's what it's all about.
2: There's a tradition in Ireland of putting a statue of the Child of Prague under a bush outside your house before a wedding day for good weather. So I suppose this is just a different version of that. I mean, the French even have their expression for it, which is mariage pluvieux, mariage heureux. So if you have a rainy wedding day, you'll have a happy marriage.
1: So I suppose this
2: is just the latest iteration of that. It's just this one actually costs money. So there you are. We'll put a link to this podcast, to this article.

0: Influence, but our exclusive Bloomberg Economics analysis shows that more is needed and fast. Now, Stephen, you've been working with our Bloomberg teams across Europe on this really deep dive story. You've been speaking to policymakers and investors, and we have a big investigation. What have they been saying?
1: Well, look, everyone's very clear about the challenges that Europe's facing in this moment. The transatlantic relationship has been deeply damaged by this Trump administration on defence, on trade, and on many issues where the EU and US used to see eye to eye, and there's an increasing sense that Europe can simply no longer rely on Washington as a partner. American officials are very vocal about their reasons for that, and we're very used to hearing them on this programme as well. These problems, though, come on top of a more slow-burning but perhaps more important issue, Europe's declining competitiveness versus the United States, but also China. EU economic output fell behind the US in the mid-90s, and that gap has been widening in recent years. Now, EU output's also fallen behind China. Without a big change in policies, Bloomberg Economics says that gap with the US will double by 2040, leaving the EU €7 trillion behind the US. Now, there is a plan. It's the list of recommendations that Mario Draghi published in his report almost 2 years ago. In it, it's deeper integration, it's massive new investment in joint projects. €1.2 trillion a year is what he says is needed. To pay for it, you need more joint borrowing. The Bloomberg Economics says if the EU were to follow that plan immediately and in full, it would boost growth and start to close the gap with the US. And if it went even further with reforms, we could actually see a convergence of the economic fortunes of the EU and US as well. Now, one of the messages that came up with so many of those that we spoke to is that Europe cannot have any form of strategic autonomy or be more self-reliant without boosting its economic strength. That's acknowledged at a top level here in Brussels and across Europe. The other thing that came across in the conversations, though, was a sense of urgency that this needs to happen now. Here's Angel Abides, head of economic research for global fixed income and macro at Citadel.
2: I think my biggest concern is that European leaders don't realize that both China and the US have hit the ground running in the competition for military, for security, for energy, for resources autonomy. There is a tremendous amount of investment that is being put to play, and I worry that in Europe we are going to continue to wonder more about the rules and about the intra-European differences than about what it needs to be done in order to win this race.
1: Now, Ubide is a big proponent of joint debt, which is a key part of Mario Draghi's plan. And he says there is huge investor appetite if there were to be more joint debt issuance from the EU.
0: So, look, I hear the urgency and the need to kind of go beyond just talking the talk to actually walk the walk. Is there any progress?
1: Yes, but in small but in reasonably significant ways. Look at the defence loan programme, SAFE. Just this week, European countries agreed to streamline access to a European defence fund. The EU's revising its competition rules. Businesses are noticing that. In the past week, we've had announcements on big mergers in telecoms and banking in France and Italy. Other changes are happening too. The EU's six largest economies have agreed to move forward on the long-stalled Capital Markets Union with ideas to boost cross-border investment and help create more local financing for companies. This idea of smaller groups of countries moving faster on some of these big projects is something that the former EU Commission Vice President Margrethe Vestager told me was likely to be a model for the future as countries are running out of patience with long-running projects like the Capital Markets Union. She feels the EU is being galvanised into action.
3: I think we have some cultural challenges. I think sometimes we need to overcome ourselves to take that leap of faith in our European colleagues, compatriots, co-citizens, to say, listen, we are so much more alike than what we actually think. We have so much more in common than what we actually think. And we are much stronger than we think.
1: And that's something that Margrethe Vestager actually said has been added to from particularly Donald Trump's comments around wanting to annex Greenland at the start of this year as well. That's something that she pointed to as a shift in sentiment among European leaders. But Europe's dilemma in a nutshell is that, you know, big projects like cross-border mergers can be great in theory until they affect businesses in your own country. Look at the UniCredit takeover of Commerzbank, the opposition from the German government to that. And that's where the messy politics of having 27 member countries can slow down or even halt progress.
0: Yeah, and those are going to be huge tests, aren't they? I mean, everyone knows that, it's clear. But look, these are also all the kind of current problems. Now there's the argument that with artificial intelligence, is that going to accelerate the gap between the United States and the rest of the world?

0: And Europe, because of its own regulations, and is Europe therefore going to be left behind?
1: This is one of the most common criticisms of the EU, both from the US and from companies in Europe as well, that the EU regulates instead of innovating. And this is a question that becomes even more relevant when it comes to AI. Now, the EU does have an outsized influence on global regulation. It's a concept known as the Brussels effect. I spoke to the legal academic who coined that term more than a decade ago, Anu Bradford, and put this dilemma to her. Can the EU still have robust regulation and innovate?
2: I think this has been portrayed as a false choice, that the EU either can afford to protect the digital rights or then it will be successful in innovating. And I think absolutely those two both are possible. So in many ways, I think in today's volatile world, the rules create some predictability. They create certainty.
1: The other thing that's worth remembering is that EU citizens like regulation of technology. They want guardrails on AI. These regulations consistently enjoy high support in polling, even if it comes at an economic cost. And remember, the politicians that need to agree on changes at an EU level also need to get elected in their own countries. So yes, this becomes into the conversation too. AI, though, is clearly the big unknown. Our own economists have said that they couldn't factor in the impact of AI into these models because, quite frankly, nobody really knows how it's going to play out through the economy either. Remember, the emergence of the internet in the 1990s was the thing that set the US on a different path from the rest of the world as well. So that could be another big game changer ahead.
0: I think that this report, it just comes at such an important moment, doesn't it? And really fascinating conversations with some of those big thinkers in Europe for this deep dive story that you've done, Stephen. I really appreciate you talking us through this. And you can read much more about it as well, because we've written this up. Europe is finally slowly getting its act together. I mean, there are lots of things and elements to think about when you think big picture. Is Europe now shaking itself awake? Absolutely fascinating. Thanks, Stephen, for that. Right, well, from Europe's obsession about competitiveness to our obsession with football, let's think a little bit about the FIFA World Cup, which kicks off today. An unprecedented 48 teams playing 104 games in 16 cities, but it is across North America, in the US, in Mexico and Canada. We're not going to try to add to the lyrical tributes of the beautiful game. No, we are going to talk to Bloomberg's Tiwa Adebayo about the finances of the event, which I think are just so interesting. It's set to be the most lucrative World Cup in history for FIFA. Tiwa, talk us through why they stand to earn so much.
3: Yeah, it is set to be a pretty big payday for FIFA, even by their own standards. So they are set to earn as much as $13 billion in earnings, and that's from the four-year cycle that's associated with this World Cup. But just to give you a comparison, last time around in 2022, they earned $7.5 billion in revenue in Qatar, and the time before that, the lead-up to Russia's World Cup, it was $6.4 billion. So this is a significant uplift, and I think that's for a number of reasons. Some of them are a bit controversial, and there are questions about who will be footing the bill for these massive earnings. But it is the first World Cup where FIFA has introduced dynamic pricing for ticketing. So as the demand for tickets goes up, so does the price. They say that's because ticket demand for this competition has reached unprecedented levels. So it's a way to deal with that. But really, that is one of the main reasons we are seeing these earnings surge. There's also, as you mentioned, more games than we've ever seen before. So there's an expanded roster of teams from 32 to 48, which means 40 more games have been added. So there's a significant amount more in TV licensing and advertising revenue that also stands to be made from this tournament.
1: Could we see any market impact, Tiwa?
3: Well, Bank of America, who I should mention are the sponsors of this tournament, have been doing some research on this point. So their thematic investing team has released a World Cup report. According to them, 75% of the world are going to engage with this World Cup, and that could boost global GDP by up to $41 billion, create 1 million jobs. So potentially some uplift there. The World Economic Forum also agreeing with that GDP figure. They've also been highlighting some other opportunities at this World Cup and saying why this edition is unique. So, for example, it will be the most connected and data-intensive sporting event ever, according to Bank of America. But getting more specific, there's a really interesting story on the terminal this morning outlining how the success of Japan, who are Asia's highest ranked team at this year's competition, could boost shares for some companies in their region, mainly streaming food and beverage companies. So we're looking at firms like Dentsu, the big advertiser, and CyberAgent, who could see their fortunes directly correlated with the success of their team this summer. Specifically, Dentsu has already paid as much as 35 billion yen for the Japanese rights to the event. In 2022, we actually did see shares in firms like Mizuno and Fuji rise as Japan topped its group. So it could have a market impact, maybe isolated market impacts in different countries as well.
1: Tiwa, a fascinating story. Thanks so much for bringing us details of it. I know that you'll be glued to some of those games. If we can watch them at the time zone, I'm trying to figure out, I think that probably is a much more kind time zone for viewers in Tokyo than it might be necessarily than viewers in London around some of the games as well being taking place in America. For now, our reporter Tiwa Adebayo, thank you.
0: Now it's 6:22 a.m. here in the City of London. Good morning. I'm Caroline Hepker. Let's have a think about the markets right now. So Asia equities this morning on the MSCI Asia Pacific Index are down 0.4%. But you had bigger declines earlier in the morning. All country world indexes down 0.1%. We've seen the KOSPI recover actually from some big declines. The KOSPI was down as much as 4.4%. But at the moment we see 0.2% gains. Looking at the European markets, then, stock futures are also down there, 0.5%. S&P 500 E-mini futures up 0.4%. Nasdaq futures up 0.6%. The big story out of the US was the inflation reading yesterday, softer US core inflation reading yesterday, but it was also the Oracle story. So their data center costs sort of overshadowed the growth in AI, and Oracle shares in after-hours trading were down by 4.3%. The other major theme, though, remains the oil markets. Brent futures are currently up by 0.9%, $93.92. I mean, it's still well below 100, well below $95 a barrel, even as we see more exchanges of fire between the US and Iran. That is a look at the markets, your Bloomberg Radio Business Flash. Now, Stephen Carroll has more on what's going on around the world from Brussels. Morning, Stephen.
1: Caroline, thank you. The United States says it has carried out multiple strikes against targets in Iran. The renewed hostilities offer fresh evidence that a ceasefire agreed in April has all but collapsed, with the Strait of Hormuz still largely closed. Protesters clashed with police in Belfast overnight as politicians blame extremists online and Elon Musk for promoting unrest. The billionaire has repeatedly amplified both far-right UK politicians and calls for mass deportations on his platform in the past few days. And the European Union has pushed back against US pressure to impose stricter travel restrictions. US Secretary of State Marco Rubio brought up precautions around Ebola in a recent call with the European Commission President Ursula von der Leyen. Those are some of our global news headlines.
0: Stephen, thank you for that. Now, let's bring you more on our coverage of Europe's economic challenges. EU regulation is one of the bloc's biggest influences globally on issues from competition to data protection. It's a concept known as the Brussels effect, where rules set by the EU then become a global standard.
1: That's a term that was coined by the legal academic Anu Bradford over a decade ago. But EU regulation has also come in for a lot of criticism from businesses and from the Trump administration. I asked Anu Bradford how she feels the Brussels effect has evolved.
2: I think it's fair to say that we are no longer at the heyday of the Brussels effect or regulation. I don't think it has entirely disappeared by any means. But at the same time, I would say that the EU's regulatory agenda faces tremendous challenges, both external and internal. We could not have imagined at the time that we would be having a Trump administration where the US is very aggressively attacking Europe's regulatory sovereignty, basically forcing the EU to diminish some of those regulatory ambitions. And also then the internal pushback that is coming now from companies that is causing now the EU to some extent lose its own confidence in its regulatory agenda when we are so worried about the EU's competitiveness, the EU's technological sovereignty. And there seems to be now a narrative that maybe this commitment to regulations like digital regulation is standing in the way of achieving those goals.
1: Well, let's talk a bit about that criticism then. I mean, how much of it is fair or legitimate that perhaps the EU did go too far in regulation? You know, are efforts that the EU is making to simplify their regulations, as they put it, a step in the right direction?
2: Well, I generally would say that any responsible regulator, especially when you are trying to regulate a fast-moving space like technology, needs to engage in regular self-reflection and assess whether we have done it the right way. And especially if you look at the number of different regulations that have been passed in Brussels, yes, there are probably some redundancies, inconsistencies, overlaps where some simplification is in order. So I'm not defending every provision of every rule coming out of Brussels. I think, for instance, the GDPR has been somewhat too burdensome, especially for the small and medium-sized companies, and maybe inadvertently entrench the power of the big tech, who can better afford to engage in very costly regulatory compliance. But I'm more worried, Stephen, that this conversation is now, taking too much of the political space and energy in Brussels, because I think even though I'm fully 100% on board that we need to prioritize Europe's competitiveness, we need to prioritize technological sovereignty. There's no security without prosperity. These are absolutely the right goals. But deregulation or just trying to kind of tweak the AI Act or the GDPR, they will do collectively very little to help the EU enhance that goal. So instead, I think we should be focusing on what the real problems and the sources of the so-called innovation gap between the EU and the US are, why the EU hasn't been as successful in building those tech companies. And I would argue the reason is not ambitious digital regulation. It's the EU's failure to build those fundamental pillars of the tech ecosystem where the US has been much more successful. So the digital single market, the capital markets union, rethinking cultural and legal barriers to risk-taking like punitive bankruptcy laws that deter the entrepreneurs from pursuing really cutting-edge risky innovations. And I think very importantly that the EU has not been as successful as the United States in attracting global talent to innovate in Europe.
1: So are we looking in the wrong place then to try and fix this problem? Is the EU being susceptible to the influence of the Trump administration in looking at the criticism at regulation rather than tackling those underlying issues? And can you do both? Can you innovate and grow while also having strong and robust rules?
2: Absolutely. I think this has been portrayed as a false choice that the EU either can afford to protect the digital rights or then it will be successful in innovating. And I think absolutely those two, both are possible. So in many ways, I think in today's volatile world, the rules create some predictability. They create certainty. And I think it would be very difficult to claim that if you look at what is happening in the AI space, that it would be optimal not to have rules. I think there are genuine societal concerns, and we need AI governance. So in many ways, I think the Europeans are on the right side of history. Even if you look at the conversations in the United States today, there's a lot of resistance now to this massive infrastructure building, the data centers, the harms of that AI does to the mental health of the teenagers. So I think the EU should retain its confidence that it does need to protect fundamental rights. It needs to protect democracy. But at the same time, it should show equal ambition in then building those pillars of an innovation ecosystem. So I think that would be my recipe for going forward.
0: So that was Anu Bradford, the director of the European Legal Studies Centre at Columbia Law School and author of The Brussels Effect. So one of the people that we spoke to for our special report into EU competitiveness, into the attempts to try to reform Europe to keep up with the US and China. Now it is 6:30 a.m. here in the City of London. Good morning, I'm Caroline Hepke. So let's get into the markets then. can. Well, here in Europe, of course, we are awaiting. The ECB appears ready to raise interest rates for the first time since 2023. Looking at the euro, a touch firmer, up 0.1% against the US dollar, 115.50, comes after the US inflation data yesterday. Softer core inflation reading seemed to sort of take the pressure off. 10-year treasury yields down a basis point this morning at 4.54. Oil prices, though, for Brent crude futures, up 0.7%, $93.79, so reacting to more strikes by the US. And this, as we see, quite a big sell-off. Foreigners really continuing to sell out of emerging market assets, continuing to sell out of Japan, for example, and the KOSPI at the moment down by 0.5% this morning. So those are the markets. Let's get to our top stories. The US says that it has carried out multiple strikes on targets in Iran after President Trump accused Tehran of dragging out talks on an interim peace deal. The attacks come just 24 hours after earlier US strikes, which were launched in retaliation for the downing of an American Apache helicopter. In an interview with Fox News, Trump said that he had spoken directly to senior Iranian officials and warned that the US would carry out further strikes on Thursday unless Iran's leadership agrees to sign a deal. Speaking to reporters in the hours before the latest round of bombings, the U.S. president had this to say.
4: We're really close to a deal, but they keep tapping us along. They keep playing us for suckers because, you know what? They dealt with some very stupid presidents.
0: The current U.S. president speaking there as the Strait of Hormuz remains largely closed. New data shows U.S. crude inventories also fell by 7.2 million barrels last week as the drawdown in global oil reserves continues. New analysis from Bloomberg Economics shows the risk of Europe falling further behind the US if the EU doesn't enact major reforms. They estimate that if Europe does not follow Mario Draghi's recommendations to increase investment and deepen integration, Europe's output gap with the US could double by 2040 to 7 trillion euros. Citadel's Angel Uribe Ubide says that urgent action is needed, particularly on more joint debt.
5: I always have this feeling that in Europe we worry much more about the internal enemy than about the external one, right? We always worry about whether Italy is going to do this or France is going to do that, rather than wondering how do we compete in the global scene. And it's that, that process, that delay, that worries me, because by the time Europe wakes up, it might be too late.
0: That is Citadel's head of economic research for global fixed income and macro, Angel Ubide. The Bloomberg Economics analysis shows that if the EU does adopt the changes that Draghi outlines, it could roughly double its expected growth rate to 2% and keep pace with the US, potentially even closing the gap over time. Bill Gates says that his meetings with Jeffrey Epstein were a grave error in judgment. The Microsoft co-founder testified at a closed-door hearing held by US lawmakers. Democrat Congressman Robert Garcia serves on the committee looking into Epstein's ties.
6: Mr. Gates was aware that Jeffrey Epstein had been convicted and for a horrific crime and continued to interact with him to seek money for his foundation. And I think that, obviously, I think we would agree was a horrific judgment call. Mr. Gates also was very clear that he was never introduced to women or girls or anyone underage by Mr. Epstein.
0: That was Congressman Robert Garcia speaking there. Although Gates denies wrongdoing, the connection between one of the world's richest men and the registered sex offender is a sign of Epstein's broad network and influence. Those are a few of our top stories. Coming up next, more on our conversation with
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3: It is 6:40 a.m. here in the City of London. Good morning, I'm Caroline Hepker. European stock futures then, let's start there. They're down by 0.5% this morning as we saw shares in Oracle down more than 4% in after-hours trading. Their fourth quarter results that seemed to disappoint. Data centre costs were the big worry there. And maybe that will weigh on Europe, where you're expecting to see a fifth straight day of declines. Asian equities are also lower today. MSCI Asia Pacific Index down by 0.4%. The Topix lower 0.6%. The Hang Seng down 1%. The All Country World Index is also down 0.1%. A couple of things to think about today then. The ECB ready to raise interest rates, it would seem, for the first time since 2023. After we also had the US inflation reading yesterday, softer core inflation reading. 10-year US Treasury yields are down a basis point at 4.54% this morning. Brent prices. Brent crude futures up 0.6%, $93.63 the barrel. That is a look at where we are in markets. Now, with more on what's going on around the world, let's have a look at our global news headlines. The United States says that it has carried out multiple strikes against targets in Iran. The renewed hostilities offer fresh evidence that a ceasefire agreed in April has all but collapsed, with the Strait of Hormuz still largely closed. Protesters clashed with police in Belfast overnight as UK politicians blame extremists online and Elon Musk for promoting unrest. The billionaire has repeatedly amplified both far-right UK politicians and calls for mass deportations on his platform in the past few days. The European Union has pushed back against US pressure to impose stricter travel restrictions. US Secretary of State Marco Rubio brought up precautions around Ebola in a recent call with European Commission President Ursula von der Leyen. Those are some of our global news headlines. This, of course, ahead of the kickoff of the Football World Cup taking place in North America today. Now, let's turn our attention then to, our big report today. The EU is facing really a unique combination of challenges, from war on the continent to criticism from the US to fighting for its identity in a world that is now dominated by superpowers. It's also being pulled between twin demands for regulating big tech, but then also improving economic growth. So is this the moment of crisis, or something even more serious for the EU? Well, Margrethe Vestager is former executive vice president of the European Commission. She has helped steer the EU through some of its biggest recent crises, from the pandemic to the start of the war in Ukraine. Stephen Carroll has been speaking to her, asking her if she thinks that the challenges that the bloc faces today are more serious than those that it has confronted before.
4: I think it's a bit different, because the risk is that since, for instance, competitiveness is a bit of an asymmetrical crisis, it's not felt as a European crisis. And having seen how fast, how coordinated, how strong member states have acted together as one European unity when it came to COVID, the energy crisis, the war in Ukraine, the very slow approach to increasing competitiveness, of course, is an issue of concern, because we know everything about this. Ursula von der Leyen asked Draghi to write this comprehensive report. Letta has done the More Than a Market on the single market. Niinistö has done the report on safety and security. So everybody knows what needs to be done. The progress on getting things done is there, but it's really slow.
5: And could this be a moment, though, that may actually activate more progress, more cooperation. Because if we think of some of the examples of what's in those reports, things like the Capital Markets Union, there's, you know, it feels like a very long journey on that particular set of reforms. And there are still divisions among member states about what exactly they want of that union, despite all of the conversation about how it could help Europe protect itself economically and also from a security point of view.
4: So two observations. One is that something new is happening. The European Scale-Up Fund, because it's a generally different way of thinking about how to enable scale-up. So instead of having a commission program with all that comes with it, the commission is one of many anchor investors. And the other investors, they're private investors. And now they're in the process of finding that third-party investment manager that can do that with arm's length and professionally in the most critical sectors. I think that's a general good sign, because when people start thinking anew about old problems, then they might actually start to solve them. Second observation, I think everybody has had it with that two-decade-long conversation about the capital market. We need a smaller number of countries to take the lead on this, to say, we will establish that capital market. The rest of you, more than welcome, on the terms that we, core countries, actually set for this. My guess is that if we did that, we would have a capital market with some depth within the next 4 to 5 years.
5: Do you think we're far away from that happening?
4: I think that the conversations, they are moving in that direction, because I think a lot of people, they have lost their patience, because it's so obvious that if you want businesses to scale, you need to provide a market, 450 million customers, get that single market to work. And part of that is a single capital market. And if you cannot have it in one go, then you need to have it in several goes.
5: Has, in some ways, President Trump done the EU a favour by upending so many of the norms that the EU has relied on over the past number of decades, and perhaps helped to encourage some of those who may be reluctant to take bigger changes to make them?
4: I wouldn't express it that way, because, you know, I'm really sad about some of the very, very negative effects of the Trump presidency. Take the closure of USAID, the risk of offsetting a new AIDS epidemic. So I think one cannot see it like that. That being said, I think it was about time for Europe to realize we need to do better ourselves. The European social contract is at stake here, because many people feel that that social contract is not being upheld. Europe is the best place to live ever in history, and as I usually say, especially if you're a woman, but that is not good enough, because a lot of people feel that their future is not secured. Their children cannot get their own place to live, and so on and so forth. So I think it's really important for Europe to realize this is not a race to be more Chinese or more American. This is a race for Europe to be a much better version of herself, and also being more competitive, more focused.
5: Can we sell that to Europeans, though, as well, that the difficult decisions that will need to be made, and, you know, there are demographic challenges in Europe like there are in other parts of the world as well when it comes to the social model, do politicians need to be more honest with their voters that there are going to be difficult choices to be made, and some of those are going to mean a change in perhaps some parts of that social system that Europe has constructed?
4: Well, I think you need to make changes in order to develop the social system that Europe has constructed. I think that is the point. And I think people are more than ready to hear this, because they feel it already. They see the problems. They see increasing inequality. They see that businesses do not thrive as they ought to do. And some people, they feel that they are not included in society anymore. And I think we see some of the conclusions from that in how people are voting, saying, yeah, but then we want some strong person actually to cut through all of this haze of democracy that we're hearing. So I think it's really, really important that democracy says we are going to deliver, and we are going to deliver on that social contract.
5: That's Margaret Vestager, former Executive Vice President of the European Commission until 2024. Speaking to me as we're having this focus today on the drive towards reforms. And actually, since we spoke to Margaret Vestager, there has been some movement, as she suggested, in fact, of a smaller group of countries moving ahead on the Capital Markets Union, which, as she put it, countries had run out of patience with progress over after such a long time. So the six largest economies of the EU have agreed now that they will move forward on the key proposals in that package, which include things like facilitating cross-border investment and providing better financing for local companies as well. So another sign of the movement that we're reporting on, perhaps in small but nonetheless significant ways towards greater integration in Europe and addressing some of those underlying issues about Europe's declining competitiveness.
3: Yeah, I really like the big deep dive thinking that you've done into Europe today, because I think it pulls together a lot of the major issues that we talk about all the time. And I also love that we've got on, as part of our opinion column stories this morning, Lionel Laurent writing about wealthy aging Europe isn't quite finished yet. So I think very interesting. We'll have much more of that throughout.
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4: Good morning, it's 6:53 a.m. here in London. Looking at the markets, stock futures for Europe are declining, 0.4 lower. Nasdaq futures, though, up by 0.6%. Risk off in the global equity markets. All country world indexes down 0.1%. There was disappointment after fourth quarter earnings from Oracle yesterday in the US. This morning, the KOSPI is actually up 0.1%, so reversing some of the big decline that we saw earlier of as much as 4.4% down for the KOSPI, but it's one of the rare bright spots in the Asia trading session. The ECB appears ready to hike interest rates today. The euro against the dollar, so let's look to that. It's been a bit firmer today. So euro up 0.1%, 115.47 against the dollar. And oil prices, Brent crude futures this morning trade at $93.44, so up 0.4%, with more clashes between the US and Iran in the Middle East. Those are the markets. Stephen.
5: Caroline, thank you very much. Well, as we're looking ahead towards the European Central Bank decision today, I just want to bring you a little bit more on that Bloomberg Economics analysis that we've been talking about this morning about the path ahead for Europe, because our chief euro area economist, Simona Della Chiai, has published this piece based on the scenarios that they're looking at as to whether Europe adopts or not the reforms that are recommended in the Draghi report and agrees to some of those key measures like greater integration of markets and a massive ramp up in annual investments as well. And it's something that, you know, the outline is quite stark. If you look at the chart for the trajectory for the EU's economy versus the United States and China, if there isn't major progress made in reforms, as Simona sees it in her modelling, the output gap between the EU and the US will double to some 7 trillion euros by 2040. The good news is that if those reforms were adopted, the path ahead looks quite different, and actually we should see that gap closing with the United States as well, and the potential actually that we could start to see a path towards convergence for the two economies too, if all of the reforms were carried out in full, which is a big if as well, because of course this is something that requires 27 leaders to be on board with it, as well as there to be the impetus from Brussels for this to happen as well. But we're having this conversation in advance of the G7 leader summit next week, when of course the question of Europe's place at the table in these big international discussions is also going to be in focus.
4: Yeah, look, Mario Draghi, you know, former ECB president, former Italian prime minister. I mean, that report landed with a massive thud 2 years ago. But since then, it's been very difficult, you know, for Europeans to enact the many, many recommendations that were in that report. But I think you're right that it's just really important to kind of outline the hope and possibility that Europe actually has. I think there's so much pessimism a lot of the time. You know, the UK is guilty of that too, of maybe being pessimistic. You know, it's an old continent with an aging population. It is all too easy to fall into that trap of pessimism. So I think that there is this idea of catch up is enormously important, whilst also not forgetting the starkness of the catch up that China has done over these last years. Simona has in her piece, you know, a really interesting chart that just shows since the 1990s, early 1990s, the speed of the growth of the Chinese economy, the continued growth of the US economy, that Europe really has been on a much steadier path of increase. And, you know, Europe needs to get on with much better reforms in order to deliver more growth.
5: Indeed. Well, let's think about the immediate aspect of this then, and the European Central Bank decision today. We've got Garfield Reynolds with us, who leads our Markets Live team in Asia. Garfield, a rate hike from the ECB priced in today, but what will you be watching out for in the decision?
6: Well, obviously be watching out for how willing the ECB sounds to make this not just a one and done move. And there's a fairly strong chance that they will signal a willingness to go further. Europe does face a more obvious signal when it comes to that rather concerning from their point of view, core CPI reading that they had recently. So they may well follow the path for that was set by, say, the RBA, which hiked three straight times over their last three meetings, and be willing to lean to the hawkish side.
4: Yeah, it's going to be very interesting, isn't it, to see what the ECB does. And we have heard from hawks on the ECB, you know, that there's a kind of emboldening of them. In terms of something else that you've been writing about, Garfield, I just think it's really worth noting that Asia equities have been selling off so much. And a lot of this is foreigners continuing to sell Asia stocks. Why?
6: Well, part of that's that they went up so far, so fast. There's also been some pretty severe concentrations. I mean, this is a familiar part of the market universe when you look at some of the Mag 7 action and so on in the States. But you have a situation where the KOSPI has been the world's best performing market, and that's two stocks, Samsung and SK Hynix, that are more than 50% of that index. So foreigners sometimes get stopped out, as it were, because they now own too much of a single stock because of the appreciation. They have to sell it, and they're not necessarily willing to take on some of the smaller risks. So they've been pulling back. Domestic investors have been coming in to pick up the slack until now, but now they're finding that it's all getting a little bit too volatile for their tastes.
4: Okay.
6: That's part of what's helped to make those declines so severe this week.
4: Garfield Randall, thank you so much. This is Bloomberg.
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4: This is Bloomberg Daybreak here for this Thursday, the 11th of June, from London and Brussels. Coming up,
5: second straight day.
4: Europe shakes itself awake. An exclusive report on the EU's drive to reform in the face of rising pressure from the US and China.
5: Unrest flares. Ongoing violence in Northern Ireland highlights Elon Musk's role in UK anti-migrant protests.
4: Plus, plugging into dissent, OpenAI says China-linked accounts sought to stoke opposition to data centres in the US.
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5: Good morning from Brussels. I'm Stephen Carroll.
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5: On the markets this morning, we are seeing global stocks hit their lowest level in more than a month as a technology-led sell-off deepens. So the MSCI All Country World Index is lower. The MSCI Irish Pacific Index down by 0.5%. The Hang Seng Tech Index 1.9% lower. The KOSPI in Seoul is flat but did have that dramatic sell-off yesterday. Euro Stoxx 50 futures are 0.5% lower this morning. FTSE 100 futures are down by 0.4% as we are looking at the euro trading at 115.46 ahead of today's ECB decision.
4: Now to our top stories. The United States says that it has carried out multiple strikes on targets in Iran after President Trump accused Tehran of dragging out talks on an interim peace deal. The attacks come just 24 hours after earlier US strikes, which were launched in retaliation for the downing of an American Apache helicopter. In an interview with Fox News, Trump said that he had spoken directly to senior Iranian officials and warned that the US would carry out further strikes on Thursday unless Iran's leadership agreed to sign a deal. William Roebuck is Executive Vice President at the Arab Gulf States Institute.
15: He wants a deal that's better than what President Obama got or what Biden looked at. He thinks the JCPOA was a bad deal, and he's gone to war over it.
4: former US ambassador to Bahrain, William Roebuck, there. Before the latest strikes, Iran's semi-official Tasnim news agency reported that the country's armed forces were fully prepared for fresh attacks and capable of targeting additional American assets. Meanwhile, with the Strait of Hormuz still largely closed, new data shows that US crude inventories fell by 7.2 million barrels last week as the drawdown in global oil reserves continues.
5: New analysis from Bloomberg Economics shows the risk of Europe falling further behind the US if the EU doesn't enact major reforms. They estimate that if Europe does not follow Mario Draghi's recommendations to increase investment and deepen integration, its output gap with the US could double by 2040 to 7 trillion euros. Former EU Commissioner Margrethe Vestager has told Bloomberg Radio it's time for Europe to take a leap of faith.
16: Europe is the best place to live ever in history, and as I usually say, especially if you're a woman. But that is not good enough, because a lot of people feel that their future is not secured. Their children cannot get their own place to live, and so on and so forth. So I think it's really important for Europe to realize this is not a race to be more Chinese or more American. This is a race for Europe to be a much better version of herself, and being that, also being more competitive, more focused.
5: Margaret Vestager was Executive Vice President of the European Commission until 2024. The Bloomberg Economics analysis shows that if the EU does adopt the changes Draghi outlines, it could roughly double its expected growth rate to 2% and keep pace with the US, potentially even closing the gap over time.
4: European companies' profit margins are poised for their first growth since 2022. The expansion has been driven by soaring commodity prices and artificial intelligence. Bloomberg's Tiba Adebayo has the story.
17: Oil companies, miners, chip makers and banks are the big winners among European firms. Bloomberg Intelligence data forecasts operating margins to grow almost 8% for stock 600 companies this year. That's after three consecutive years of declines. Rising crude prices have made big oil the biggest contributor to the reversal. Banks are being boosted by higher rates and savings from AI-led job cuts. But despite the progress, Europe's margin recovery remains fragile as the Iran war continues to disrupt energy markets. And if inflation remains sticky, the outlook for consumer companies may darken further. In London, Tiwa Adebayo, Bloomberg Radio.
5: The European Central Bank is expected to raise interest rates for the first time since 2023 today, with more than 3 months of conflict in the Middle East keeping oil prices elevated. Economists in a Bloomberg poll are predicting a quarter point hike when policymakers meet. That decision would make the European Central Bank the world's first major central bank to lift interest rates in response to the crisis, and expectations are building that Eurozone officials will have to tighten more than once this year. The ECB announcement takes place at 1:15 p.m. time, London time today.
4: Protesters have clashed with police in Belfast overnight as UK politicians blame extremists online and Elon Musk for promoting unrest. Northern Ireland's First Minister Michelle O'Neill says that some are encouraging hatred.
18: These bad actors are actually using what's happened on Monday night and playing to people's fears and orchestrating this whilst they sit cosy in their homes and encourage all these other people to go out onto the streets.
4: O'Neill was joined by a range of politicians in pointing to social media as a catalyst for violence, which started after a video of a stabbing circulated online. Liberal Democrat leader Ed Davey called for a crackdown on social media and, quote, tech billionaires fueling hatred. Elon Musk has repeatedly amplified both far-right UK politicians and calls for mass deportations on his platform in the past few days.
5: OpenAI says China has been using ChatGPT accounts to stir up local opposition to data centers in the US. Bloomberg's Ewan Potts has the details.
19: OpenAI says it's found a cluster of ChatGPT accounts originating from China that used AI to create English language social media posts about data centers raising the cost of electricity for Americans. The startup says the accounts were likely linked to a private, unnamed Chinese technology company doing work for Chinese provincial level government clients. OpenAI says the postings did not have a wide reach, but they raised concerns about foreign attempts to undermine a strategic US industry. In London, I'm Ewan Potts, Bloomberg Radio.
4: Now to some sports news. The New York Knicks are on the brink of the first championship win since 1973 after beating the San Antonio Spurs by 1 point. Their 1 point victory featured an NBA Finals record, a 29-point comeback culminating in just the final second of play. Here are the last few seconds as heard on ABC.
20: No timeouts left. They have to get it in. Harper lobs it inside. Castle has it, lost it. That's it. It's over. The greatest comeback in NBA playoff history. The Knicks pull off the miracle comeback.
4: Well, the team now has a 3-1 lead in the NBA Finals and needs one more win to clinch the finals. So those are our top stories today.
5: On the markets this morning, we're watching the MSCI Pacific Index down 0.7%. So technology shares under pressure again today. Eurostox 50 futures down by 0.6%. Ahead of today's ECB decision, the euro is 0.1% stronger at 115.44. The 10-year Treasury yield down a basis point this morning at 4.27%.
4: Now, let's bring you more on the challenge facing European leaders as they take major steps to integrate further or risk falling further behind the United States. Squeezed between a more confrontational US and growing competition from China, the European Union is finally making progress on fundamental changes to preserve its wealth and influence. And this is part of our exclusive Bloomberg Economics analysis showing that more is needed and quickly. Our EU government editor, Corey Bennett, joins us now for more on this. Corey, good to speak to you. It's been nearly 2 years since the Draghi report laid out what Europe needs to do to restore its competitiveness. Why is there cause for optimism now?
21: I think it starts with a sense of existential peril. You laid out a lot of the reasons that Europe is in trouble, but it seems that there is a difference in how that realization is setting in. There's a sense that the things that have kept Europe secure, both physically and financially, for a long time could be going away. The U.S. is obviously an unreliable ally, or is considered an unreliable ally, I should say. And notably China, which has long supported European markets, is gradually closing its own markets to European products. Russia is menacing on the borders. So the EU does seem to be finally awakening to the sense that the way of life that they've built and enjoyed for many years could all go away. And it's one thing to realize that. It's another thing to take action, of course. And we are starting to finally see the initial steps, the first steps of potential action. One thing we were noting in the piece is that we've started to see, after the EU said it's going to revise its merger rules, for instance. So one thing the EU has long said, we need bigger companies, we need capital markets that are more integrated. They did say they're going to revise the merger rules. We're going to consider not just competition within the EU when we look at mergers. We're going to consider competition from the US and China as well. And we are seeing companies try to test that theory. So just this week, we saw, for instance, France's second largest telecoms firm, SFR. It agreed to sell to a rival, to a set of rival telecoms firms. Now, notably, that would take France below the threshold, the four major company threshold that regulators traditionally want to try and keep consumer bills down. So that's going to be a major test of whether they are okay with consolidation. We're seeing it in the banking sector. We see UniCredit go after Commerzbank. Now, this is something that the German government doesn't want to happen, but they are marching towards making that hostile takeover happen. So we are seeing consolidation actually trump historical political wariness about these type of things. So there are these first indications. They're just first indications, but they are there.
5: And Corey, this comes as well with the Bloomberg Economics analysis, I suppose, that underlines the urgency of what's needed and the consequences if there isn't anything done.
21: Yeah, they are pretty dire. Right now, the EU is about 3.5 trillion euros behind US GDP. Now, our analysis shows that that would double by 2040 if the steps that we're talking about here, so integrating the single market further, linking up capital markets, finding

0: by 2040. Now, that's pretty major considering that the EU is already falling behind. This could relegate them to a second-tier economy. People described it to us as the difference between still being able to try and set the global agenda and having the global agenda dictated to you.
1: So what do you think are the next hurdles then to watch?
0: Yeah, so, you know, they've set out a path to accomplish a lot of what we're talking about. Whether they can follow through in the long term will be difficult because there are a lot of entrenched disputes in the EU. The ones we're going to see in the next couple months, I would highlight two. One, I just mentioned capital markets, linking those up. That's critical if Europe is going to get bigger companies that have access to more investments. Now, there is a plan to do that, but it is not finalized. It is not agreed upon. The six largest economies in Europe are trying to push this through very strongly. But while countries are on board with this in theory, everyone wants bigger companies, more money. But when you come down and you drill down on it, it often means handing the EU more regulatory power. Not everyone's okay with that. It often means that countries will lose their domestic firms as they merge with other firms. So countries have a domestic pressure to protect their local companies. That's long been a barrier to moving this forward. I imagine it will continue to be a barrier this year as these conversations progress. The other one I would point to, I mentioned the $1.2 trillion that Mario Draghi wants Europe to find for investments. There is just no way to do that with the money that's currently on hand. The EU either needs to find new forms of revenue or take on joint debt. And that has long been a concept that has divided Europe. And this year, later this year, Europe will try to finalize its next 7-year budget that'll run from 2028 to 2034. And a big question is going to be whether they slough off this historic aversion to joint debt and actually start to use it once again, as they did during the pandemic. But that was meant to be a one-off, right? And so now there's going to be a huge battle. France is on board. Germany's opposed. You know what happens when these two countries don't agree. Oftentimes it ends up with nothing happening.
2: Yeah, well, a key one to watch in the coming months as well. Corey, thanks so much for joining us this morning. Our EU government editor, Corey Bennett, there reporting.
1: Now, oil is once again rising as the US carried out strikes against Iran for a second day in a row, as President Trump accused Tehran of dragging out negotiations. Let's bring in our Bloomberg Horizons anchor, Abir Abu Omar. Abir, good morning. Is it fair to say that the ceasefire has collapsed?
3: Good morning, Caroline. It's all but, as a matter of fact, I mean, as of this morning, what we're seeing is another round of hostilities following hostilities that we saw in the region yesterday. So, look, the ceasefire has been fragile since the initiation of the ceasefire on April 8th. But what we're seeing, this uptick in attacks between the U.S. and Iran that started after Israel attacked Iran earlier this week, is flagging those danger signs. So the United States attacked Iran yesterday after it said that Iran had downed a military helicopter. Iran retaliated by hitting bases, U.S. bases in Kuwait, Bahrain and Jordan. President Trump yesterday said that because Iran's dragging their feet, essentially, when it comes to actually reaching a truce or an MOU that would lead to the opening of the Strait of Hormuz and an extension of the ongoing ceasefire for 60 days, that he will attack them again. And then he said maybe they don't know how to deal with his current administration because they've dealt with, and I quote, stupid presidents before. And so what we're seeing right now is possibly hostilities to break the stalemate in the negotiations that have been going on for the past 2 months or so. But Iran is not backing down. Officials in Iran said that they are well prepared for fresh attacks by the United States. And that's what we saw happen this morning. So after the attacks that CENTCOM in the U.S. said have concluded in the early hours of the morning, we saw the Iranian retaliation come in the shape of attacks on the U.S. Fifth Fleet in Bahrain yet again, and another attack on Kuwait, but also Jordan, leading Kuwait to momentarily halt movement in its airspace. It's been restored now. But the official line when it comes to the ceasefire is that it's still in place, despite what we've been seeing in the region, but definitely under a lot of fragility at the moment. But the hostilities seem to have ended for the day. We said that yesterday, Caroline, so we'll have to wait and see what happens tomorrow.
2: Okay, Abir, thank you very much for joining us with the latest as we're watching for further developments in the Middle East this morning. That's our Horizons Middle East Africa anchor, Abir Abu Omo, there speaking to us from Dubai.

0: Now, in the next part of Bloomberg Daybreak Europe, we are going to continue our deep dive reporting on the future of Europe. We're going to talk about Europe's push to catch up with the United States and China. Is AI going to be make or break for that effort? Stephen, we're going to be speaking to LinkedIn's Sue Duke about this because they've got a lot of great data when it comes actually to the landscape for jobs and what companies are doing with AI.
1: Yeah, indeed. And this is a key part of the economic analysis that Bloomberg Economics has produced to go alongside our reporting today is AI is the great unknown. How Europe chooses to adopt AI could be another point for the divergence between the US and the EU, or it could be a point that brings those two economies closer together. So really interesting to get the view from the jobs market point of view from Sue Duke from LinkedIn next. This is Bloomberg.
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1: It is 7:21 in London, 8:21 in Brussels. Good morning, I'm Stephen Carroll. So on the markets today, we have another pressure on AI-related stocks in Asia. The MSCI Irish Pacific Index down by 0.5% this morning. The Kospi in Seoul still pretty flat after the sell-off we saw yesterday. The Hang Seng Tech Index is 2.2% lower. Eurostoxx 50 futures are also pointing to a weaker open, down 0.4% this morning. FTSE 100 futures are also 0.4% lower. Although it's worth noting that after the sell-off we saw on US markets yesterday, futures are higher for both S&P E-minis and Nasdaq futures this morning. Looking at the currency markets, the euro is trading a touch stronger today, 115.44 ahead of today's European Central Bank decision. We're looking at the first trades in European bond markets. Yields moving just a little bit higher. The two-year bond yield in Germany, 2.72% at the open. Oil prices in focus with the latest developments in the Middle East. Brent crude is up 0.6% today, $93.61. WTI just hovering over $90 a barrel. That is your Bloomberg Radio Business Flash. Now with more on what's going on around the world, here is Caroline Hepker in London.
0: Thank you so much, Stephen. Good morning. The US says that it has carried out multiple strikes against targets in Iran. The renewed hostilities offer fresh evidence that a ceasefire agreed in April has all but collapsed, with the Strait of Hormuz still largely closed. Protesters clash with police in Belfast overnight as UK politicians blame extremists online and Elon Musk for promoting unrest. The billionaire has repeatedly amplified both far-right UK politicians and calls for mass deportations on his platform in the past few days. And lastly, the European Union has pushed back against US pressure to impose stricter travel restrictions. US Secretary of State Marco Rubio brought up precautions around Ebola in a recent call with the European Commission President Ursula von der Leyen. Those are some of our global news headlines.
1: Caroline, thank you very much. Now, we are talking today about how the European Union could be on the cusp of major change if it can undertake reform. One area where Europe needs to keep up with the US and China is in AI. There have been fears the new technology could lead to job cuts, but our next guest says the evidence doesn't point to AI killing jobs. Let's speak to Sue Duke, LinkedIn's Vice President of Public Policy and Managing Director for EMEA. Sue, good to have you back with us on Bloomberg Radio. Talk to us about what's the trends emerging in your data. European hiring down 25% versus pre-pandemic levels. Why?
11: That's right. There's no question, but it's a very competitive and very fast changing labour market out there. What we're seeing, as you say, is hiring down very considerably since pre-pandemic. And even in the last year, it's down a very significant 15%. The key drivers for that sluggish hiring out there is that macroeconomic environment, interest rate hikes over the past number of years, pandemic spillover, and that broader economic uncertainty out there mean that executive confidence today is at levels not seen since 2023. And that means that executives typically are either pausing hiring or delaying hiring. And that means that we're just seeing much broader sluggish hiring out there. It is sluggish, but it's not stagnant. And one of the areas, as you say, where we are seeing that job creation coming through is in those AI-enabled jobs, jobs like AI engineer, one of the top titles out there growing the fastest right now, mm-hmm. AI deployed engineer, as well as AI annotator. We've seen a full 350,000 jobs created over the past 2 years across Europe, very much driven by this transition and the opportunities that it's creating.
0: Okay, so what do workers need in terms of skills then? If you say, you know, that the picture is very sluggish for job creation, but it's all about, you know, AI-focused jobs, or as you put it, AI-augmented jobs, what are the kinds of skills that workers need then to be able to get those roles?
11: There's three categories of skills that are really going to be at the heart of this transition to an AI-driven economy. The first are those AI technical skills, the skills that you need to develop and deploy the technology. AI engineer, as I said, that's one of the fastest growing titles around the world right now, as the competition for that role for workers to come in and build that technology is very, very hot out there. Second category, AI literacy skills. And that's exactly those kind of skills that you need to leverage the technology, apply the technology, adopt the technology. And there we're seeing enormous growth. There's been a full 70% increase in the demand for those skills over the past year, precisely for these AI augmented roles, as you mentioned. And then the third all important category of skills are those unique, irreplaceable human skills, skills like communication, stakeholder management, business development relationships. They continue to be right at the top of that demand list for skills as the human part of this transition remains right at the heart of it. So those three categories of skills are going to put workers in the right spot to be able to take advantage of the opportunities that this transition is presenting.
1: And in terms of the geography across Europe, where are there particular strengths in hiring in this area?
11: We see some of the big cities coming through very strongly as they start to develop and deploy the technology. London, Paris, Zurich, Berlin, there we see the demand for these technical skills and these literacy skills showing up very strongly. But we're also seeing it rolling out and showing up more regionally as well. Across the UK, for example, we're seeing real strength come through across the innovation corridor from Cambridge to Oxford, in Bristol, in Edinburgh, and in other parts of the country as these AI growth zones start to get going and the demand for those skills starts to come through and workers are taking advantage of these jobs, of these new opportunities as this innovation rolls out.
0: I also thought from your report and your access, I suppose, to what people are doing, that it was interesting to note that this AI change, AI revolution is being felt very differently depending on the size of your business. Can you talk to us a bit about, you know, big businesses versus SMEs and the differences that you're starting to see there?
11: That's right. So when we look at hiring more broadly, as we said, we have seen quite a significant slowdown across the general economy, fully 25% since 2019. But where we see huge resilience is in those smaller companies. So despite that broader slowdown, for smaller businesses, for SMEs, hiring in those companies is actually up 13% since 2019. And a huge driver of that is smaller companies having the agility and now having the tools that AI presents to be able to start businesses, scale businesses, grow businesses into new markets. And so we're really seeing AI helping those companies grow. And that's why their hiring rate is that much higher. We're also seeing this entrepreneurship that this technology unleashes manifest in an enormous growth of founders on our platform. The founder title is up fully 60% over the last 12 months. And that in huge part driven by young people. And that tells you that while, yes, they're facing a very tough labour market out there, they're not sitting around and waiting for things to get better. They're going out and starting companies themselves, getting side hustles and portfolios going. And the technology is a huge enabler of that.
1: We're talking today about the implementation of the recommendations by Mario Draghi for improving competitiveness in the EU and the urgency that's needed in making those changes. You point to the need to invest in skills and anticipate change as well. From a public policy point of view, what's the key thing that the EU could be doing to help this?
11: No question that skills development, workforce development, equipping workers with these literacy and technical skills are going to be absolutely crucial to driving Europe's leadership in this space. And what government and policymakers need to do across the European Union is ensure that workers have access to the upskilling and reskilling programs at speed and at scale that will equip them with these skills. We need to see programs rolling out the availability of AI technical skills right across the European Union and for all workers, whether they're in education now or whether they're currently in work. They need to be able to adopt and apply these skills, and making sure they're available across the board is going to be absolutely central to driving competitiveness, driving growth, driving innovation that we know this technology can unleash.
0: Yeah, I think it's fascinating. Sue, thank you so much for spending some time with us. Sue Duke is LinkedIn's Vice President of Public Policy and also Managing Director for EMEA. Look, I think this is really interesting and it feeds into the reporting that you've been doing, that we've been doing alongside our colleagues at Bloomberg Economics, into the need for Europe to do so much more to compete with the US and China.
1: Yeah, and how AI can be such a game changer in those factors as well. And this could be something that could reset this divergence that we've seen between the fortunes of the European and US economies. The time is 7:31 in London, 8:31 here in Brussels. Good morning. If you're just joining us, I'm Stephen Carroll.
0: And I'm Caroline Hepke. 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
1: On the markets, European stock futures pointing lower 0.4 for Eurostoxx 50, 0.5% lower for FTSE 100 futures. We do see tech shares under pressure in Asia again. The Hang Seng Tech Index down by 2.2%. Oil prices higher as well. Brent crude's up by 0.3% to $93.39.
0: Now, a reminder of our top stories. The US says that it's carried out multiple strikes on targets in Iran after President Trump accused Tehran of dragging out talks on an interim peace deal. The attacks come just 24 hours after earlier US strikes, which were launched in retaliation for the downing of an American Apache helicopter. In an interview with Fox News, Trump said that he'd spoken directly to senior Iranian officials and warned that the US would carry out further strikes on Thursday unless Iran's leadership agrees to sign a deal. Speaking to reporters in the hours before the latest round of bombings, the US president had this to say.
12: We're really close to a deal, but they keep tapping us along. They keep playing us for suckers because, you know what? They dealt with some very stupid presidents.
0: The current US president speaking there as the Strait of Hormuz remains largely closed. New data also shows that US crude inventories have fallen by 7.2 million barrels last week as the drawdown in global oil reserves continues.
1: Bill Gates says his meetings with Jeffrey Epstein were a grave error in judgment. The Microsoft co-founder testified at a closed-door hearing held by US lawmakers. Democrat Congressman Robert Garcia serves on the committee looking into Epstein's ties.
13: Mr. Gates was aware that Jeffrey Epstein had been convicted and for a horrific crime and continued to interact with him to seek money for his foundation. And I think that obviously I think we would agree was a horrific judgment call. Mr. Gates also was very clear that he was never introduced to women or girls or anyone underage by Mr. Epstein.
1: Congressman Robert Garcia speaking there. Although Gates denies wrongdoing, the connection between one of the world's richest men and the registered sex offender is a sign of Epstein's broad network and influence.
0: Now to some corporate news. Frasers, the owner of Sports Direct, has offered about 2 billion euros to buy the remainder of Hugo Boss that it doesn't already own. The British retail group already owns around a quarter of the German fashion label. Mike Ashley's company has made a cash offer of 38 euros per share for the brand. As the billionaire seeks to add another fashion name to his growing portfolio, the offer represents a 4% premium to Hugo Boss's closing price on Wednesday.
1: And the US Treasury refunded nearly $22 billion in tariff revenue collected from importers in May. It's the first batch of such repayments since the Supreme Court struck down a major component of President Trump's trade policy. According to a Treasury Department statement, the amount was roughly equal to tariffs taken in during the month.
0: And those are our top stories for you this morning. Now, straight ahead on Bloomberg Daybreak, we will hear from Angel Ubide, who is head of economic research for global fixed income and macro, on the case for common EU debt. Of course, Angel Ubide from Citadel. Up next.
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4: Good morning at 7:40 in London, 8:40 in Brussels. I'm Stephen Carroll. Let's bring you up to speed on what's moving on markets today. So we're looking at global stocks hitting their lowest levels in 1 month as there's been further sell-off in AI-related shares in Asia. The MSCI Irish Pacific Index down by 0.5% this morning. The Hang Seng Tech Index 2.1% lower. European stock futures are pointing lower, but pairing some of the earlier losses that we had been seeing. So Eurostoxx 50 futures down by 0.25%. FTSE 100 futures are 0.3 lower this morning. Investors are also parsing the latest headlines out of Iran. So oil prices are slightly higher now, but again, pairing some of the earlier gains we saw. Brent crude's up by 0.2% at $93.32. WTI up 0.5%, just over $90 a barrel. Gold prices are moving a little higher after the big drop they had yesterday. So a bit of a bounce there at $4,088 an ounce. We've a decision from the European Central Bank today with an expected interest rate hike. So we're looking at the euro trading a touch stronger against the dollar at 1.15.44, 2-year German bond yield down a basis point at 2.71%. That is your Bloomberg Radio Business Flash. Now with more on what's going on around the world, here is Caroline Hepker in London.
5: Stephen, thank you. The US says that it has carried out multiple strikes against targets in Iran. The renewed hostilities offer fresh evidence that a ceasefire agreed in April has all but collapsed, with the Strait of Hormuz still largely closed. Protesters clashed with police in Belfast overnight as UK politicians blame extremists online and Elon Musk for promoting unrest. The billionaire has repeatedly amplified both far-right UK politicians and also calls for mass deportations on his platform in the past few days. Lastly, the European Union has pushed back against US pressure to impose stricter travel restrictions. US Secretary of State Marco Rubio brought up precautions around Ebola in a recent call with European Commission President Ursula von der Leyen. Those are some of our global news headlines. Yes, the European Centre for Disease Prevention and Control still does see a very low risk around Ebola for people in Europe.
4: Caroline, thank you very much. Now, the EU is facing a unique combination of challenges, a war on its border, trade and security pressure from the US and competition from China, as well as the declining competitiveness as highlighted in the report from Mario Draghi published almost 2 years ago. Now, one of the key recommendations of that report was issuing more joint EU debt to fund investment. It's a politically divisive issue, but Angel Ubide, head of economic research for global fixed income and macro at Citadel, says there's big investor appetite for Eurobonds. I asked him why he thinks now might be the time the EU moves ahead with joint borrowing.
6: So I think there are three reasons why now is the time. Right. The first one is the need, and the need is really related to the need to achieve strategic autonomy. It's very difficult to have strategic autonomy if you don't have the military, the financial and the economic power. And you cannot have the financial and economic power if you don't have a safe asset denominated in your own currency. And right now, Europe is built on a safe asset denominated on U.S. dollars, essentially. And that cannot be a robust and stable base. The second is the opportunity, because there is a lot of demand for European debt. When I go around the world, I can tell you I have lots of conversations with other investors, and there is always the issue about we would increase our holdings of euros in our reserves, in our portfolios, if there were euro bonds. And then the third, as we discussed, is that there is also the institutional support. The ECB has become much more proactive in the promotion and of the idea of the international role of the euro. But it's very difficult to have an international currency if you don't offer investors what they want. And what they want is a safe asset that is deep, that is liquid, and that is in large size. So I think those three elements are the reason why now is the time.
4: Do you feel the pressure from the Trump administration on the EU over defence, over trade, could help to perhaps encourage those reluctant countries to get on board with the idea, given the context that you've outlined?
6: At least indirectly, right? If this is forcing a conversation really about the strategic autonomy, about how to make Europe more independent and more robust, then one of the elements has to be this. Whether it's going to be the deciding element or not, I don't know. But it is forcing a conversation about this, definitely.
4: If you were put in a room in front of reluctant European leaders to talk about this, what is the key point you'd want to be driving home to them for those who are still not on board with the idea?
6: Well, I guess it can be done in a couple of ways. One part of those who are against would say, but we have German bonds. Why do we need euro bonds? And the answer is, well, German bonds are small. And when you push it, really, German bonds are the safe asset of Germany, are not just the safe asset of Europe. We need a safe asset that belongs to the whole of Europe. And then I think the second is that if you want to really be independent, you need to have your own asset. And as I said, you cannot build the foundations of your financial sector with an asset that is denominated in a foreign currency, where you are going to have foreign currency risk, where you are going to depend ultimately on a foreign payment system, clearance system, and financial system at the end of the day. You need those two things. Without that, you are never going to really achieve a strategic autonomy.
4: What's your biggest concern for the future of the European economy right now?
6: I think my biggest concern is that European leaders don't realize that both China and the US have hit the ground running in the competition for military, for security, for energy, for resources autonomy. There is a tremendous amount of investment that is being put to play. And I worry that in Europe, we are going to continue to wonder more about the rules and about the intra-European differences than about what it needs to be done in order to win this race. I always have this feeling that in Europe we worry much more about the internal enemy than about the external one, right? We always worry about whether Italy is going to do this or France is going to do that, rather than wondering how do we compete in the global scene. And it's that, that process, that delay, that worries me, because by the time Europe wakes up, it might be too late.
4: How far behind is Europe in that race?
6: Well, it's difficult to measure, but there is one number which is in the Draghi report, right? 5 trillion euros of investment. And the Draghi report is, what, 2 years old? So maybe we are 2 years late.
4: And I suppose I've asked you about your worries. I'm obliged to ask you as well. What are you most optimistic about? Where do you draw hope from the current conversation?
6: I think Europe has a lot of upsides. One thing that I think people underestimate is that when you measure it properly, and I know there has been a lot of talk here about whether European GDP is lagging the US by a large amount, but a lot of that is the exchange rate evolution, right? When you measure it properly over the last 25 years, GDP per capita in Europe has only been around 1 or 2 tenths less than in the US on average, right? That's not much. So that's the good news. And that's the good news because that has happened despite the fact that we have a big and deep euro crisis. That was a massive headwind for Europe. So despite all that, Europe hasn't lost much distance with respect to the US. What that means is that if we can avoid a crisis over the next 10 years, and if we do the investments we need to do, I think the future is bright. It's just a question of wanting to do it, of believing in it, and getting to it.
4: So that's Ángel Ubide, Citadel's Head of Economic Research for Global Fixed Income. and macro, underlining really at the point of what a lot of what we're discussing on the programme today and the necessity for Europe to act now, 2 years late, as Angela Bide put it, on the implementation of the Draghi report. But what we're finally starting to see is some signs of movements towards greater integration on some of those key recommendations. The six countries, the six largest economies in the EU, agreeing to move forward with the long-awaited capital markets union, so deeper integration of capital markets, facilitating more cross-border investment. The signs are there of the start of movement, but the question becomes, as it always is in the EU, political. And you do think as well, with the elections looming in France next year as well, whether that could be added impetus and give a timeline that might actually see some of these initiatives have a little bit more progress as we are thinking about the economic trajectory ahead for the EU, which, according to Bloomberg Economics, without these reforms, doesn't look good.
5: Yeah, and you've got to remember that even a year after Draghi published that report, there was a major conference and there hadn't been much progress. So is this the turning point, you know, under pressure for Europe? And I think a really important point, there's also the G7 gathering that is taking place, of course, next week in France, too, to think about. Coming up next, though, we're going to look at the markets today with Sam Onstead.
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4: 7:53 in London, 8:53 in Brussels. Good morning, I'm Stephen Carroll. So looking at the markets, European stock futures lower 0.3% for Euro Stoxx 50, 0.4 lower for FTSE 100 futures. DAX futures in Frankfurt are down by 0.1%. And that's mirroring the picture that we've had from Asia as well, where there's been more pressure on AI-related stocks. The MSCI specific index down by 0.5% in trading this morning. Although the Kospi in Seoul did close a little bit higher on the day. Of course, had seen a big sell-off yesterday too. So looking at oil markets with the latest Iran headlines in mind, Brent crude is up by 0.4%, $93.45. WTI is just over $90 a barrel. Thinking about the European Central Bank decision today, we've got the euro a touch stronger at 1.1542 against the dollar. And on European bond markets, things pretty steady ahead of that decision. The two-year German bond yield is down a basis point at 2.71%. The two-year Treasury yield also a basis point lower this morning. Looking towards Wall Street, S&P E-mini futures are up by 0.5%. NASDAQ futures are 0.8 higher. That is your Bloomberg Radio Business Flash.
5: Stephen, thank you so much. Now let's check in on some of the stories that our colleagues on the markets today, live page, are following for us. Sam Onstead joins us as usual. Good to see you, Sam. Analysts have been warning about the idea of a reckoning if Hormuz remains shut in the long run. Are we actually starting to see that now?
13: Well, I think you can argue we've been starting to see it for quite a while now. And a lot of these kind of predictions tend to get just pushed out a little bit further because there's so much uncertainty and confusion about how the talks are going, if they're going at all, like how, you know, where there's any progress being made. But, you know, that's just one of the many risks that the markets are going to have to take in over the course of the next couple of days in particular. So you've got the European Central Bank today likely to have seen hiking rates first time since 2023. So that adds to this central bank story. US inflation data yesterday as well, nudging up over 4%. So that again adds to a little bit of nervousness. And then almost every day this week, US tech stocks, and you know, to extend in Asia, but if we're just taking the Nasdaq, you know, there've been a couple of days today this week where the Nasdaq all of a sudden has just gone from positive to negative for no specific reason, or you know, with no headlines kind of driving it. There's lots of volatility there, and that is coming ahead of as we were just discussing before we started, the SpaceX IPO, which is going to price today and then trade tomorrow, and will have a huge effect on liquidity as well. So there's just a lot of different things, kind of maelstrom of things around markets at the moment that investors need to digest, and it's making markets look a little wobbly. You know, top of all of that, as you just mentioned, is what's happening in Iran.
4: Yeah, indeed. I mean, How wobbly is the UK housing market looking? One of our favourite topics for discussion. Is this housing or is this jelly?
13: Well, you know, less wobbly than it was, according to the latest report from the Royal Institution of Chartered Surveyors. Bit of a stabilisation. This is, I think, what you would broadly expect. You know, after the war in Iran began and the oil prices jumped, inflation, there was a huge shift in the Bank of England curve from cuts to hikes. That caused chaos in the mortgage markets. So for a little while, that kind of really slows down activity. But, you know, people are quite adaptable. And, you know, very often people are moving house for completely different reasons, well beyond, you know, whether they're thinking about what the Bank of England is going to do. And so eventually, while there's a kind of period of time where confidence, you know, buyer confidence in particular takes a dip, it tends to then stabilize and may well tick up again. However, of course, that may well be upended if indeed rates do start to go up, if Hormuz remains closed, oil prices keep going, and the Bank of England does have to hike. But the RICS report indicates, you know, things are a little bit more stable, but it would be very premature to start saying that there's any kind of recovery going on.
5: Yes, it's interesting, isn't it? I mean, the housing market in the UK is so difficult in some ways. People who are moving, they sort of need to move, don't they? Yep. I think would surely be something you would probably say. In terms of what else you're watching out for then on the blog today, I mean, yeah, so SpaceX is huge. Also, we haven't even mentioned Jim Chanos's comments on the SpaceX IPO yet about how it's, you know, it's being marketed to a lot of individual investors. And he was saying, you know, the biggest IPO ever is being driven by basically individual investor enthusiasm for Elon Musk, for AI, for projects and plans that are so far in the future, and you know, all to do with space and it's hopes and dreams. A hopes and dreams IPO.
13: It's going to be a very interesting couple of days. I mean, so as you mentioned there, like, almost a third of the $75 billion that they are raising is going to go to retail investors, and not just in the US, you know, everywhere. Right. And it's going to spread everywhere. That's a huge amount of money to be going to retail investors. So that may well increase the kind of volatility in the shares. It may also just give them a boost because, of, as you mentioned, there's this kind of intangible Elon Muskness to SpaceX and what you're buying there. But yeah, I mean, you know, after that initial excitement, I think, you know, when things settle down, you start to get results through and analyst coverage of the company. We'll see, you know, we'll see what happens because, you know, look, like building a data center here is quite hard. Building a data center in space, really, really hard.
14: Yeah.
13: So, you know, if these things come off, then we'll see. But yeah, it's going to be an interesting few days.
14: It was one of the things that Shana's pointed out, that apparently things in data centers break all the time. And therefore, how do you repair them if you're in space? You know,
4: really? Yeah. Okay, Sam, thanks very much for joining us. Sam Unstead there from our Markets Today team. And more for Sam from Sam on the team at Markets Today on the front page of the Bloomberg website, or by typing TLive on the terminal as well.
14: Okay, coming up in the next part of Bloomberg Daybreak Europe. So we're going to bring you the European market open and see, well, just how volatile European stocks are. But also, Stephen, you'll be back. You'll be telling us a little bit more about your deep in-depth reporting on Europe. That's next. 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
14: This is Bloomberg Daybreak Europe for this Thursday, the 11th of June from London. Coming up today,
22: Trump escalates. The US military launches strikes against multiple targets in Iran for the second straight day.
14: Europe shakes itself awake. An exclusive report on the EU's drive to reform in the face of rising pressure from the US and China.
22: Unrest flares. Ongoing violence in Northern Ireland highlights Elon Musk's role in UK anti-migrant protests.
14: Plus, plugging into dissent, OpenAI says China-linked accounts sought to stoke opposition to data centres in the US.
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14: Good morning from London. I'm Caroline Hepke.
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14: Good morning, James. Good to have you in the radio studio with me this morning as we are thinking about, well, the SpaceX IPO that is coming for markets. That was really the big one this week. Also, the ECB interest rate decision. European stocks opened just a fraction higher this morning. FTSE 100 shares are up by about a tenth of 1%. You did have a sell-off in Asia continuing, and stock futures for the US market open up 0.9% for the Nasdaq. As for bond yields, then steady 3.07 for benchmark German yields this morning as we expect the ECB to hike rates. The euro at 115.42, slightly stronger against the dollar. Those are the markets.
4: Now onto our top stories this morning. The US says it has carried out multiple strikes on targets in Iran after President Donald Trump accused Tehran of dragging out talks on an interim peace deal. The attacks come just 24 hours after earlier US strikes launched in retaliation for the downing of an American Apache helicopter. In an interview with Fox News, Trump said he had spoken directly with senior Iranian officials and warned that the US would carry out further strikes on Thursday unless Iran's leadership agreed to sign a deal. William Roebuck is executive vice president of the Arab Gulf States Institute.
23: He wants a deal that's better than what President Obama got or what Biden looked at. He thinks the JCPOA was a bad deal, and he's gone to war over it.
4: Former U.S. Ambassador to Bahrain, William Roebuck there. Before the latest strikes, Iran's semi-official Tasnim news agency reported that the country's armed forces were fully prepared for fresh attacks and capable of targeting additional American assets. Meanwhile, with the Strait of Hormuz still largely closed, new data shows US crude inventories fell by 7.2 million barrels last week as the drawdown in global oil reserves continues.
14: New analysis from Bloomberg Economics shows the risk of Europe falling further behind the US if the EU doesn't enact major reforms. They estimate that if Europe does not follow Mario Draghi's recommendations to increase investment and deeper integration, its output gap with the US could double by 2040 to 7 trillion euros. Former EU Commissioner Margrethe Vestager has told Bloomberg Radio it's time for Europe to take a leap of faith.
1: Europe is the best place to live ever in history, and as I usually say, especially if you're a woman, but that is not good enough because a lot of people feel that their future is not secured. Their children cannot get their own place to live and so on and so forth. So I think it's really important for Europe to realize this is not a race to be more Chinese or more American. This is a race for Europe to be a much better version of herself, and being that, also being more competitive, more focused.
14: Margrethe Vestager was Executive Vice President of the European Commission until 2024. The Bloomberg Economics analysis shows that if the EU does adopt the changes that Draghi outlines, it could roughly double its expected growth rate to 2% and also keep pace with the US, potentially even closing the gap over time.
22: Now, staying in Europe, the European Central Bank is expected to raise interest rates for the first time since 2023. With more than 3 months of conflict in the Middle East keeping oil prices elevated, economists in a Bloomberg poll are predicting a quarter point hike when policymakers meet later today. That decision would make the ECB the world's first major central bank to lift interest rates in response to the crisis in the Middle East, and expectations are building that Eurozone officials will have to tighten more than once this year. The ECB announcement takes place at 1:15 p.m. London time today.
14: Protesters have clashed with police in Belfast overnight as UK politicians blame extremists online and Elon Musk for promoting unrest. Northern Ireland's First Minister Michelle O'Neill says that some are encouraging hatred.
2: These bad actors are actually using what's happened on Monday night and playing to people's fears and orchestrating this whilst they sit cosy in their homes and encourage all these other people to go out onto the streets.
14: O'Neill was joined by a range of politicians in pointing to social media as a catalyst for the violence, which started after a video of a stabbing circulated online. Liberal Democrat leader Ed Davey called for a crackdown on social media and, quote, tech billionaires fueling hatred. Elon Musk has repeatedly amplified both far-right UK politicians and calls for mass deportations on his platform in the past few days.
22: OpenAI says China has been using ChatGPT accounts to attempt to stir up local opposition to data centers in the US. Bloomberg's Ewan Potts has the details.
6: OpenAI says it's found a cluster of ChatGPT accounts originating from China that used AI to create English language social media posts about data centers raising the cost of electricity for Americans. The startup says the accounts were likely linked to a private, unnamed Chinese technology company doing work for Chinese provincial level government clients. OpenAI says the postings did not have a wide reach, but they raised concerns about foreign attempts to undermine a strategic US industry. In London, I'm Ewan Potts, Bloomberg Radio.
14: And finally, some sports news. The New York Knicks are on the brink of the first championship win since 1973 after beating the San Antonio Spurs by 1 point. Their 1 point victory featured an NBA Finals record, a 29-point comeback culminating in the last few seconds of play. And here are the final few seconds as heard on ABC.
19: No timeouts left. They have to get it in. Harper lobs it inside. Castle has it, lost it. That's it. It's over. The greatest comeback in NBA playoff history. The Knicks pull off the miracle comeback.
14: The team now has a 3-1 lead in the NBA Finals and needs one more win to clinch victory. Yes, it would be the first victory in 53 years. So that is a look at some of our top stories for you today. Let's see what the markets are doing then. A few minutes into European trading, stocks are nudging a little bit higher ahead of the ECB rate decision. The euro is stronger against the dollar, a tenth of 1%, 115.46. FTSE 100 is up 0.2%. You've had money coming out, though, of Asia stocks. The Kospi did manage a gain of about 0.4%, but elsewhere you see the MSCI Asia Pacific Index down 0.4%. Stock futures for the US in the green, up 0.7% for Nasdaq futures. 10-year yields in Europe are totally flat for German yields, 3.07. Oil prices, Brent crude futures, seem to have stabilised somewhat with more strikes between the US and Iran, $93.15 the barrel. Those are the markets.
4: So, Caroline, with the summer season, weddings are on my brain because I've got two of them coming up. And we've been writing, this is Joshua and Dina Katgara, about the lengths people are going to secure good weather on their wedding day. Now, I think I'm right in assuming you didn't book a witch for your wedding day. but they've been writing about how people are now buying spells from witches online to secure good weather. Now, look, this is not a pricey sort of thing. The cost is somewhere between $14 to $30. But increasingly, there are brides who bought the spells, got the weather they wanted, plus some who sell them. Now, I need to make clear, everyone we interviewed for this piece said they didn't believe the spells worked, which is interesting, but they still were willing to do it.
14: Look, this goes into the basket of weird, kind of funny, maybe equivalent to buying a lottery ticket. Also, to my mind, a bit sinister, you know, witch talk online, spells. I mean, this is kind of harking back to a past that I don't think is terribly healthy. On the other hand, maybe it also just shows the pressure. Very few people actually get married in the US and UK. There's been a massive drop in getting married. The cost has shot up, and maybe that means just a lot of pressure to try to get it right.
4: See, I think you're right. I think it's the pressure. So again, someone who's got two weddings coming up, the amount of organisation and events and accoutrements that I have had, I have been to wedding cake tasting parties.
14: Wow.
4: I have been organising stag do's. I have been organising the pre-stag do meeting to organise the stag do's. Everything is so optimised and high pressure.
14: And Instagrammable,
4: exactly.
14: I'm sure.
4: Oh, yes. There was a whole videographer conversation about whether it would be stills or Instagram video content. But this is, whether you see this as witchcraft or whimsy, I think that's the key dividing line.
14: Okay.
4: In this era of optimization, is there some way of sort of introducing a talking point that's a bit different versus if it's something that you really believe? And that is where I start to draw the line.
14: Yeah, I suppose, you know, it was probably magicians or bands or something people were thinking about in the past. Now it's witches. Okay, we're going to put a link to it in our podcast show notes. You can read it. It's actually being really well read on the Bloomberg terminal. So I say, it's kind of weird news that's got people's attention. Anyway, let's talk about maybe things that are a bit more fundamental, shall we? We want to bring you more on our special report today. This is about the challenges facing European leaders. Either take major steps to integrate further or risk falling further behind the United States. Squeezed between a more confrontational United States and growing competition from China, the European Union is finally making some progress on fundamental changes to preserve its wealth and its influence. But our exclusive Bloomberg Economics analysis shows that more is needed and fast. Stephen Carroll has been reporting on this and brings us this information. Stephen, good morning. So you've been working with our Bloomberg teams across Europe on this story, speaking to policymakers and to investors. What have they been saying?
7: Caroline, everyone's very clear about the challenges that Europe is facing in this moment. The transatlantic relationship has been deeply damaged by this Trump administration on defence, on trade, and on so many other issues where the EU and US used to see eye to eye. And there's an increasing sense that Europe can simply no longer rely on Washington as a partner. American officials have been very clear about their reasons for that, and we've heard them many times. But these latest issues come on top of the more slow-burning but perhaps more important issue of Europe's declining competitiveness versus the US and also China. EU economic output fell behind the United States in the mid-90s. That gap's been widening. It's also fallen behind China. Without big changes in policies, Bloomberg Economics says the gap with the US

0: with the US. It could even see the two paths converge down the line. One of the messages that came up in a lot of the conversations that we had for this reporting is that Europe cannot have a form of strategic autonomy to be more self-reliant without boosting its economic strength. That's acknowledged at a European leader level. The other thing that came across in the conversations was the sense of urgency that this needs to happen now. Here's Angel Ubide, who's head of economic research for Global Fixed Income and Macro at Citadel.
1: I think my biggest concern is that European leaders don't realize that both China and the US have hit the ground running in the competition for military, for security, for energy, for resources autonomy. There is a tremendous amount of investment that is being put to play. And I worry that in Europe, we are going to continue to wonder more about the rules and about the intra-European differences than about what it needs to be done in order to win this race.
0: Now, Ubide is a big proponent of joint debt, which is that part of Mario Draghi's plan that's seen as essential. And Ubide says there is huge investor appetite if there were to be more joint EU borrowing.
2: So, Stephen, there's a plan and there's urgency, but is there any progress?
0: There is. In small but significant ways. Look at the defence loan programme, SAFE. Just this week, European countries also agreed to streamline access to the European Defence Fund. The EU is also revising its merger rules, and that's something that we're seeing having an impact in the real world already. There's this announcement and plan to revise the rules, but we've also had big merger announcements in the telecom sector in France, for example, in Italian banking. And the question of how executives, I suppose, are reacting to those signals coming from Brussels very much in focus as well. The EU's six largest economies have agreed to move forward on the long-stalled capital markets union, so moving ahead without getting everyone on board first. That's going to the plan to boost cross-border investment and create more financing for local companies. And this is something that the EU former EU Commissioner Margaret Vestager, when I spoke to her, told me that we should expect more of. As she puts it, people have lost their patience with the pace of reforms. Of course, there's political concerns behind all of that as well.
3: Yeah, absolutely. But then all of these are kind of current problems. There's an argument that AI is going to accelerate the gap between the US and the rest of the world, basically, and that Europe, because of its regulations, is going to end up being left behind.
0: And this is one of the regular criticisms of the EU, both from the US and from companies in Europe, that the EU regulates instead of innovates. That becomes even more relevant when it comes to AI. The EU has this outsized influence on global regulation, a concept known as the Brussels effect, a term coined by the legal academic Anu Bradford. Now, I spoke to her and put this dilemma to her. Can the EU still have robust regulation and innovate?
4: I think this has been portrayed as a false choice, that the EU either can afford to protect the digital rights or then it will be successful in innovating. And I think absolutely those two both are possible. So in many ways, I think in today's volatile world, the rules create some predictability. They create certainty.
0: Now, Anna Bradford also points out that there is popular support for regulation of technology. Polling shows this, even if it comes at an economic cost. Europeans want the EU to regulate these big tech sectors. And that's something that, of course, politicians care about too. AI, though, is going to be the key to what happens next, the future trajectory of the EU economy versus the US. Could this be another divergence point or, if it's adopted correctly, a convergence point as well?
2: Okay. Bloomberg Radio's very own Stephen Carroll, there from Brussels with that exclusive reporting. Thank you very much.
3: Now, let's think about what's happening in markets. Global equities are falling to a more than 1 month low as a technology-led sell-off has deepened and the war in Iran shows a little sign of ending, even as we see European stocks managing a small gain this hour of 0.3%. Joining us now is our cross-asset strategist, Venn Ram. Good morning, Venn. What explains the sell-off overnight, Venn, especially in the Asia session?
5: Morning, Caroline. Good to be talking to you. So, you know, this is a market that is confronting the reality that, you know, we've had 2 months of breakneck rally and valuations are getting stretched and frothy. And some of the, if you look at the NASDAQ 100, about almost half of the components are trading at multiple. It's upward of 30 times. In Asia has been predicated and pretty much following what the U.S. markets have been doing. So as the froth in the U.S. markets comes off, so does it in Asia as well, which is not surprising because many of the KOSPI indexes

0: gains have come from the big name stocks. So I think this is on the overall, this is a market that is coming to grips with the idea that this is not sustainable. And I think we really got a turning point with Broadcom's earnings guidance last week, which disappointed the market. I told you then that, I think that this was an inflection point for the markets. And, these are the markets that are increasingly questioning the idea whether we are at that Minsky moment. I'm convinced that that moment is here. Is already here, if not soon to come. I think that the markets are going to struggle through these next 3-4 months, where we've got this Anthropic IPO, we've got the and the OpenAI IPO. So all these event risks, once they pass off, I think that the markets will then crash. I think because there is a correction to be had here.
1: Yeah, I mean, that's, I suppose, the concern, isn't it? One IPO, of course, SpaceX, pricing today, trading tomorrow, and then the other two not expected until autumn, and a real kind of race. Ven, thank you so much for being with us. Bloomberg's cross asset strategist, Ven Ram, just giving us the latest details on the markets. Appreciate that. Coming up in the next part of the program. So we're going to be hearing from the former US ambassador to the UN, Nikki Haley, coming up in the next part of Bloomberg Daybreak Europe.
2: Yeah, but it is interesting, Caroline, what Ven was talking about, this kind of wall of worry that's being built. You have sort of the ECB today. Now, if they are the first major bank that is there hiking, we are now seeing this move from the OECD's kind of short-term disruption to the long-term disruption of the Strait of Hormuz, and that's going to affect everyone's outlooks globally. So we'll see that. Then we'll see this AI story, this next sort of major test of what's happening, this kind of AI rally that has driven stocks to record highs over this year. And all this is kind of building anticipation, and we're starting to see volatility seep back into the markets.
1: Yeah, definitely. And look, I think that a lot of attention has been paid, because there's been so much excitement about the SpaceX IPO and the enormous valuation, and maybe it's going to suck up a lot of liquidity in markets. And so the kind of naysayers, the doubters out there also get a look in. Jim Chanos, for example, saying that this biggest ever IPO is basically being driven by investor enthusiasm, that it isn't actually about the financial fundamentals, that the multiples are just wild, and that they're based on future businesses rather than earnings now. So,
2: But then I was reading about some of the kind of Elon Musk fans who are desperate to be involved with it. There was one lady, and this is a BN piece, who has put aside $6,000 and asked a friend if she could borrow another $5,000 just to get in at the ground level on the SpaceX thing. And they have, these are Tesla lifelong investors who have seen their sort of savings balloon over the course of Elon Musk companies and are big believers in him. And you kind of see that in the passive active sense as well, and that this is a IPO that it is very hard to sit out in the global markets right now.
1: Yeah, it certainly is because of the structure of it, sure. Right, it is 8:20 a.m. here in the City of London. You're listening to Daybreak Europe. We're live on London DAB Radio. And, of course, we check the markets for you throughout the trading day. So let's get into those then. European stocks are actually gaining 0.4%. So we're playing a bit of catch-up in terms of Europe that has underperformed other global markets, of course. FTSE 100 is now up by 0.5%. Stock futures for the US market open, very positive. NASDAQ 100 futures rising 1% now. So it looks like Asia was the outlier with those declines. MSCI Asia Pacific Index down 0.4%. The MSCI China Index down 1.2%. The Kospi managed to turn things around from big losses actually to a gain of 0.4%. We've got the ECB rate decision. Appears ready to hike rates, of course, today. Benchmark German Bund yields at 3.07. Oil prices, Brent crude futures now trading flat at $93.14 the barrel. So that is a look at the markets. Your Bloomberg Radio Business Flash. James Wilcock has more now on what's going on around the world. Good morning.
2: Good morning. The US says it has carried out multiple strikes against targets in Iran. The renewed hostilities offer fresh evidence that a ceasefire agreed in April has all but collapsed, with the Strait of Hormuz still largely closed. Protesters clashed with police in Belfast overnight as UK politicians blame extremists online and Elon Musk for promoting unrest. The billionaire has repeatedly amplified both far-right UK politicians and calls for mass deportations on his platform in the past few days. and the European Union has pushed back against US pressure to impose stricter travel restrictions. US Secretary of State Marco Rubio brought up precautions around Ebola in a recent call with the European Commission President Ursula von der Leyen. Those are some of our global news headlines. Caroline.
1: Okay, lovely. So let's think about what is happening with Iran. The former US ambassador to the United Nations, Nikki Haley, says that the Trump administration should consider going after Russia and China in order to curb Iran's advances. Speaking to Bloomberg's Joe Matthew and Katie Lyons on Bloomberg Radio, Haley says that Iran was never going to do a deal with the United States and that President Trump should finish what he started, in her words, by going after the country's finances. Here is some of that conversation which took place before the latest round of strikes were actually completed. Have a listen.
3: You always have to look at what your adversary is thinking. Mm-hmm. For them, they're not looking to win, they're looking to survive. So there's a difference. What they think is if they can put enough political pressure on this administration, mm-hmm. if they can put enough economic pressure on this administration, they think the U.S. will cave to a weak deal. Iran has, this is the same playbook Iran has always done. They stall, they start talking, they make you think you're going to get a deal, mm-hmm. they throw cold water on it, and all the while, they're strategizing, they're rearming, they're getting ready for the next conflict. Iran was never going to do a deal. They are never going to get rid of their nuclear ambitions. That's their number one priority. Now they've actually found more leverage with the Strait of Hormuz. And so they don't want to go back to what it was pre-war. They now want to have sovereignty over the strait. They want to make sure that they have the threat of nuclear ambition, and they're going to continue to do that. So I think Trump was right to strike yesterday. But the idea of a deal, that's just not in their cards. Huh. They one of the surprising things that's not talked about, they have excavated 50 of the 69 tunnels that hold missiles. Mm. They're rearming. Now, that's not enough. We've weakened Iran tremendously, but it shows you how they think.
4: Well, so if Iran is never going to make a deal, and the U.S. is now obviously bogged down in the Middle East for some time in the absence of one, are we coming out on the losing side of this, Ambassador?
3: No, the only option is to win. Trump has to finish what he started. And the key is stop waiting for a deal. Finish it. They're very weak. But what you have to do is go after their finances. What has not and what the administration should do is go after Russia and China. Huh. Russia right now is providing them drones. China says they want this hostility to end, yet they are providing them man pads for air defense systems. They provided satellite imagery so that you can hit our military bases. If you go after those two, they're providing money. If you go after those two, that's going to take away Iran's ability to help. The second thing is you do have to acknowledge Karg Island is where they get their revenues from. And at some point, that's going to have to be addressed. But what they're doing is they're creating a distraction. You know, what they've said is, well, Israel is hitting Lebanon. Mm-hmm. No, Israel's hitting Hezbollah, the terrorist regime in Lebanon. The Lebanese people don't like Hezbollah. And so the key is Iran's going to keep making excuses. They're going to keep creating distractions. At the end of the day, they just want to survive. They just want to make it another day.
5: If, in fact, we went pedal to the metal and took the advice of Nikki Haley, how long would it take?
3: Stop negotiating with them. Okay. That's never going to happen. We've lost time. Mm-hmm. Go finish what you started. I think within a week to 2 weeks.
5: Is that right?
3: They could.
5: Long before the
3: midterms. Well, a week to 2 weeks, they could. It would take them the amount of time to extract the nuclear enrichment that they have.
5: Seize Karg Island.
3: You'll have to have special forces there. To go and hold Karg Island is going to obviously take a little bit longer, but this is one where they need to be focused and mission-driven on go after the revenues that are going to Iran, and that's the only way to get rid of the regime. And then the Iranian people have no way to defend themselves. They've killed thousands of people in the streets and made examples of them. What's happened in the past is the U.S. has actually helped countries so that the people can rise up. That's the way that this is going to end, is when the people feel safe enough to rise up that they can go and take their country back.
4: If the U.S. were to pursue the course of action you're describing, do you believe it would be prudent for the president to go to Congress first. Do you see that constitutional necessity that he is consistently denied is necessary?
3: I always think you need to go to Congress. One, you need the buy-in of Congress. You need the buy-in of the American people. You need to explain what you're doing, why you're doing it, and what you know. And yes, it's just good practice to go to Congress with more. This administration has done a lot by executive order. Yeah. The danger in that is the next administration, if it's not a Republican, all of that gets reversed. And then we're swinging the pendulum. That's not good for the American people. Congress needs to step up. There are a lot of things Congress could be doing, but right now we're hearing a lot of talking and not a lot of action.
1: So that was Nikki Haley, of course, Trump's ambassador to the United Nations during his first term, also former governor of South Carolina, speaking to Bloomberg's Joe Matthew and Katie Lyons. So, I mean, look, it's one Republican perspective, isn't it? That it's kind of it's the theory of doubling down, but hitting kind of Iran financially, trying to pressure Russia and China. This ahead of the midterms that the Republicans will be fighting in November is going to be very important.
2: Well, I mean, this is the thing with the midterms. There are a number of different constituencies President Trump is trying to keep happy. Republicans on his own side, the general public, the markets, and all of those are sort of weighing on him. And there is then the stance of what actually Iran will accept and what is actually going on in these negotiations, of which we have very little transparency.
1: Yeah, and whether Haley is correct in her assessment saying that the Iranian regime is weak in her view. I mean, I'm sure that's pretty debatable in foreign policy circles. I'll say one other thing that has popped into my mind, which is kind of tangentially related to the US. Here in the UK, Chancellor Rachel Reeves planning to try to ease the tax burden for rich Americans who want to come to the UK, I thought was quite noteworthy in terms of UK politics, you know, trying to end so-called double taxation for people in the US who've got limited liability companies. So there's a bit of UK politics. I'm sure you know about this,
2: James. Well, you add to that the sort of recent move at London Tech Week where they announced they would repay the visa fees of any high-skilled labourers hired by, I'm quoting here, fast-growing companies. And so I think there is an acknowledgement that the UK does want high-skilled migration to come back, which is a bit of a shift from its stance recently.
1: Yeah, very interesting. Coming up next, we're going to look at the markets for you. Now, it's 8:30 a.m. here in the City of London. Good morning, I'm Caroline Hepke.
2: And I'm James Walcock. 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
1: So we have a special reporting today on the state of Europe and what it's going to take for the EU and European countries to catch up to the US, to China, to keep up. So we'll bring you more on that in a moment. But thinking about Europe, European stocks right now are actually up by 0.5%. So there you've got some short-term catch-up, let's put it that way. FTSE 100 is up by 0.6%. US stock futures are in the green. NASDAQ futures, I'll pick out in particular, they're up by 1%. In terms of German benchmark yields, they're steady, 3.07, widely expecting an ECB rate hike today. Also, we got the US CPI, core CPI, actually softer than was expected yesterday. The dollar is weaker. Oil prices are down 0.5% now, $92.61. Those are the markets.
2: And onto our top stories. The US says it has carried out multiple strikes on targets in Iran. After President Donald Trump accused Tehran of dragging out talks on an interim peace deal. The attacks come just 24 hours after earlier US strikes launched in retaliation for the downing of an American Apache helicopter. In an interview with Fox News, Trump said he had spoken directly with senior Iranian officials and warned that the US would carry out further strikes on Thursday unless Iran's leadership agreed to sign a deal. Speaking to reporters in the hours before the latest round of bombings, the US president had this to say.
6: We were really close to a deal, but they keep tapping us along. They keep playing us for suckers because, you know what? They dealt with some very stupid presidents.
2: The U.S. president speaking there as the Strait of Hormuz remains largely closed. New data shows U.S. crude inventories fell by 7.2 million barrels last week as the drawdown on global oil reserves continues.
1: New analysis from Bloomberg Economics shows the risk of Europe falling further behind the US if the EU doesn't enact major reforms. They estimate that if Europe does not follow Mario Draghi's recommendations to increase investment and deepen integration, the EU's output gap with the US could double by 2040 to 7 trillion euros. Citadel's Angel Ubide says that urgent action is needed, particularly on more joint debt.
7: I always have this feeling that in Europe we worry much more about the internal enemy than about the external one, right? We always worry about whether Italy is going to do this or France is going to do that, rather than wondering how do we compete in the global scene. And it's that, that process, that delay, that worries me, because by the time Europe wakes up, it might be too late.
1: That is Citadel's head of economic research for global fixed income and macro, Angel Ubide. The Bloomberg Economics analysis shows that if the EU does adopt the changes that Draghi outlined a couple of years ago, it could roughly double its expected growth rate to 2% and keep pace with the US, potentially even closing the gap over time.
2: Staying in Europe, European companies' profit margins are poised for their first growth since 2022. The expansion has been driven by soaring commodity prices and artificial intelligence. Bloomberg's Tiwa Adebayo has the story.
8: Oil companies, miners, chip makers and banks are the big winners among European firms. Bloomberg Intelligence data forecasts operating margins to grow almost 8% for stock 600 companies this year. That's after three consecutive years of declines. Rising crude prices have made big oil the biggest contributor to the reversal. Banks are being boosted by higher rates and savings from AI-led job cuts. But despite the progress, Europe's margin recovery remains fragile as the Iran war continues to disrupt energy markets. And if inflation remains sticky, the outlook for consumer companies may darken further. In London, Tiwa Adebayo, Bloomberg Radio.
1: The US Treasury refunded nearly $22 billion in tariff revenue collected from importers in May. It's the first batch of these payments since the Supreme Court struck down a major component of President Trump's trade policy. According to a Treasury Department statement, the amount was roughly equal to tariffs taken in during the month.
2: Well, those are our top stories. Coming up ahead, we are going to be continuing Stephen Carroll's incredible reporting out of Europe and what is coming next for the continent as it is starting, finally, to get its mojo back. Our conversation with Margrethe Vestager, former Executive Vice President of the European Commission from 2019 to 2024. This is Bloomberg.
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1: It is 8:40 a.m. here in the City of London. Good morning, I'm Caroline Hepke. So looking at the markets, you've got the euro trading a little bit firmer against the dollar this morning, up about a tenth of 1%, 115.47. In terms of what's expected from the ECB, how hawkish will the message be? We're expecting an interest rate hike, but then what beyond this one? This as German benchmark yields are as pretty much flat, 3.07. US benchmark yields, meanwhile, trading down 2 basis points at 4.53%. Oil prices this morning, which is the story behind inflation, of course, down 0.6%. So reversing gains that we saw earlier, $92.

0: Down 2 basis points at 4.53%. Oil prices this morning, which is the story behind inflation, of course, down 0.6%. So reversing gains that we saw earlier, $92.56. As for stocks, European stocks at the moment up by 0.5%. FTSE 100 stocks up 0.5% higher. Stock futures for the US for the Nasdaq are gaining 1% right now. This as we look at a flat dollar actually on the Bloomberg Dollar Spot Index. Those are the market figures you need to know this hour. Let's get you up to speed with what else is happening around the world. Here's James Walcott. Good morning.
1: Good morning. Back against US pressure to impose stricter travel restrictions. US Secretary of State Marco Rubio brought up precautions around Ebola in a recent call with the European Commission President Ursula von der Leyen. Those are some of our global news headlines.
0: Thank you so much for that. Now, let's get to one of our key conversations today. So more on the exclusive reporting from our own Stephen Cowell, because the EU is facing a unique combination of challenges. There's war on the continent, criticism from the US, and fighting for its identity in a world that is now really dominated by superpowers. It's also being pulled between these twin demands, a regulating big tech, but then also trying to improve economic growth. And maybe that comes through AI. So is this the moment of crisis? Is this something even more serious for the EU?
1: Well, Stephen's been speaking to Margrethe Vestager, who is the former executive vice president of the European Commission. Now, she has helped steer the EU, Caroline, through some of the biggest recent crises. I've seen many an interview on Bloomberg with her, from the pandemic to the start of the war in Ukraine. Stephen has been asking her if she challenges the today are more serious than those that it's confronted before.
2: I think it's a bit different, because the risk is that since, for instance, competitiveness is a bit of an asymmetrical crisis, it's not felt as a European crisis. And having seen how fast, how coordinated, how strong member states have acted together as one European unity when it came to COVID, the energy crisis, the war in Ukraine. The very slow approach to increasing competitiveness, of course, is an issue of concern, because we know everything about this. Ursula von der Leyen asked Draghi to write this comprehensive report. Letta has done the More Than a Market on the single market. Niinistö has done the report on safety and security. So everybody knows what needs to be done. The progress on getting things done is there, but it's really slow.
3: And could this be a moment, though, that may actually activate more progress, more cooperation? Because if we think of some of the examples of what's in those reports, things like the Capital Markets Union, there's, you know, it feels like a very long journey on that particular set of reforms. And there are still divisions among member states about what exactly they want of that union, despite all of the conversation about how it could help Europe protect itself economically and also from a security point of view.
2: So, two observations. One is that something new is happening, the European Scale-Up Fund, because it's a generally different way of thinking about how to enable scale-up. So instead of having a commission program with all that comes with it, the Commission is one of many anchor investors, and the other investors, they're private investors. And now they're in the process of finding that third-party investment manager that can do that with arm's length and professionally in the most critical sectors. I think that's a general good sign, because when people start thinking anew about old problems, then they might actually start to solve them. Second observation, I think everybody has had it with that two-decade-long conversation about the capital market. We need a smaller number of countries to take the lead on this, to say, we will establish that capital market. The rest of you, more than welcome, on the terms that we, core countries, actually set for this. My guess is that if we did that, we would have a capital market with some depth within the next 4 to 5 years.
3: Do you think we're far away from that happening?
2: I think that the conversations, they are moving in that direction. Because I think a lot of people, they have lost their patience, because it's so obvious that if you want businesses to scale, you need to provide a market, 450 million customers, get that single market to work. And part of that is a single capital market. And if you cannot have it in one go, then you need to have it in several goes.
3: Has in some ways President Trump done the EU a favour by

0: upending so many of the norms that the EU has relied on over the past number of decades, and perhaps helped to encourage some of those who may be reluctant to take bigger changes to make them?
1: I wouldn't express it that way, because, you know, I'm really sad about some of the very, very negative effects of the Trump presidency. Take the closure of USAID, the risk of offsetting a new AIDS epidemic. So I think one cannot see it like that. That being said, I think it was about time for Europe to realize we need to do better ourselves. The European social contract is at stake here, because many people feel that that social contract is not being upheld. Europe is the best place to live ever in history, and as I usually say, especially if you're a woman, but that is not good enough, because a lot of people feel that their future is not secured. Their children cannot get their own place to live, and so on and so forth. So I think it's really important for Europe to realize this is not a race to be more Chinese or more American. This is a race for Europe to be a much better version of herself, and also being more competitive, more focused.
0: Can we sell that to Europeans, though, as well, that the difficult decisions that will need to be made, and, you know, there are demographic challenges in Europe like there are in other parts of the world as well when it comes to the social model, do politicians need to be more honest with their voters that there are going to be difficult choices to be made, and some of those are going to mean a change in perhaps some parts of that social system that Europe has constructed?
1: Well, I think you need to make changes in order to develop the social system that Europe has constructed. I think that is the point. And I think people are more than ready to hear this, because they feel it already. They see the problems. They see increasing inequality. They see that businesses do not thrive as they ought to do. And some people, they feel that they are not included in society anymore. And I think we see some of the conclusions from that in how people are voting, saying, yeah, but then we want some strong person actually to cut through all of this haze of democracy that we're hearing. So I think it's really, really important that democracy says we are going to deliver, and we are going to deliver on that social contract.
2: That was Margaret Vestager, former Executive Vice President of the European Commission from 2019 to 2024. I mean, I appreciate it's about the EU, and it's a fascinating reporting from Stephen, but that sort of final note of hers very much applies to what we're seeing in the UK right now as well, Caroline, here in London.
3: Yes, absolutely. I think in the UK, you know, there's a real concern about some, you know, recent horrific knife crime incidents, and so there's concern about that, but then there's also concern about the reaction from the public to those incidents, and how that matches up with, you know, social media, which some say is just hugely inflaming matters that are already, you know, very, very difficult. Mm. So, yeah, I think that's important.
2: When you're seeing, like, the Manchester Mayor Andy Burnham, who's seen as sort of potential leadership hopeful to Charles Keir Starmer, talking about more tech regulation being needed. So it all sort of is playing into this European story, and it's great reporting from Stephen.
3: Yeah. Absolutely. Coming up in the next part of Bloomberg Daybreak Europe. So we're going to break out the individual stocks that are moving today. There's a deal in the fashion world. Hugo Boss, so we'll talk about that.
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3: Stop.

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7: It is 8:53 a.m. here in the City of London. Good morning, I'm Caroline Hepker. Looking at the markets, European stocks are up by 0.4% as the FTSE 100 is up, but yeah, 0.4%. The US stock 600 also up 0.4%. Looking at US stock futures, NASDAQ up 1%. We did have quite a significant sell-off in the Asia session in China, across Japan. KOSPI, though, managed to reverse the losses that we saw earlier on and end with a gain of about 0.4%. There's lots of anticipation around the ECB. Expected to see an interest rate hike, first time since 2023. Also about the SpaceX IPO with the launch tomorrow. The other thing, though, beyond the launch and the raising of a huge amount of money and what that will mean for markets, there's also this idea of maybe of debt issuance coming hot on the heels of an IPO and what that, you know, could mean for markets, maybe more money being raised for the AI build-out, which would be very fascinating. Looking at 10-year US Treasury yields, they are down 2 basis points, 4.53, German yields at 3.07 flat there, and oil prices, Brent crude futures, are now down, so reversing the gains we saw earlier, down 0.5%, $92.60. Those are the markets.
8: Let's take a look at some of the stocks on the move today in Europe. I'm James Woolcock with Caroline Hepke, and we are joined by Bloomberg reporter Chloe Melly. Chloe, let's start with fashion. Mm-hmm. Topic close to both of our hearts.
9: Yes.
8: The well-known brand Hugo Boss is in the spotlight today. Tell us more.
9: Yeah, so there's a bit of takeover interest in Hugo Boss. So Frasers, which owns brands like Sports Direct, House of Fraser, Jack Wills, already has a stake of about 26% in Hugo Boss and has essentially offered to buy the rest of it. And so this is an unsolicited offer, and Hugo Boss has said that it would review it. But analysts seem to be saying that this is actually quite unlikely to actually happen, this deal. So JP Morgan analysts said the offer was not particularly attractive, and Bloomberg Intelligence analysts said that the move was opportunistic and probably will not be accepted by shareholders because of the very small premium. So we're talking about a 4% premium on the closing price. It's also not just a matter of money. It's really unclear how Frasers would be able to actually help Hugo Boss with its ongoing turnaround. But overall, it's not surprising that Frasers is doing this. It has a reputation for taking stakes in retailers and trying to influence board decisions, and the direction that the company is taking. It's done that with Boohoo, for example. But with Hugo Boss, it's actually very unlikely that we'll see, at least at this price, a deal actually happening. But in the meantime, Hugo Boss shares have seen a bit of a boost on the back of that.
7: Yeah, it's been a really interesting journey for Frasers Group as it has hoovered up, you know, names on the UK high street and sort of is quite a dominant player now in terms of direct to consumer sales. I mean, yes, in the sportswear, but how they've expanded that into luxury. I think it's a really sort of interesting UK high street story. I mean, Britain's had a lot of, you know, individual kind of retail leaders in terms of building retail empires based on kind of one person or one family. Anyway, let's think about Standard Chartered. What's the story there?
9: Yeah, so the Standard Chartered had seen some weakness recently because there's been growing concerns around Chinese authorities looking to restrict flows, wealth flows from mainland China into Hong Kong. And so this is something that would affect banks like Standard Chartered and HSBC because they have this big presence in Asia and in China in particular. So under the new regulation that's being proposed, new investment accounts from mainland Chinese clients would go into deposit accounts rather than some more lucrative investment products. And so this is something that could potentially affect earnings for HSBC and Standard Chartered. And it was really seen as a reminder that the wealth opportunity in China does have some limitations. But today we had JP Morgan analysts actually saying that the sell-off now creates a compelling entry point for those shares. So we're seeing that stock rebound on the back of that. But we're probably going to see investors remain quite cautious on those banks until we get a bit more clarity on that regulation.
8: And finally, Chloe, tech firm Halma announcing its latest set of earnings this morning. How are investors taking it?
9: Yeah, so Halma, a slightly niche name. So it's essentially a group of companies that make what they call life-saving technologies. So what that means is things like hazard detectors, building sensors, air quality monitors, etc. So it's a company that has been doing really well recently. We've seen shares really steadily climbing up until today where we've seen quite a big drop. And so the issue seems to be quite cautious guidance in one area of the business, which is the photonics business. So photonics being the optical version of electronics, about the generation manipulation of light. And that photonics business had been a really bright spot for quite a while now because it essentially supplies data center customers, and they because they need things like high speed optical infrastructure for AI applications. And so of course any indication of a potential slowdown in something that is related to AI to data centers, that's usually taken quite negatively. And so this slightly conservative guidance has been reacted to in that way for Halma, but Morgan Stanley analysts did say that it could be just quite a conservative guidance and could be actually boosted throughout the year. So we'll see.
7: Okay, so there are a few ways of maybe considering that. Thank you so much, Chloe, for being with us. That is Bloomberg reporter Chloe Millet with our Stock Movers report. You can subscribe to Stock Movers on Apple Podcasts, Spotify, or anywhere else you listen. 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
7: We've been bringing you this big report about Europe, the future of Europe, how quickly Europe adopts the Draghi recommendations, and if, you know, the continent can change its trajectory dramatically. So we're going to continue that conversation. But also, I note the Wall Street Journal report on OpenAI, maybe considering big price cuts to token prices, to AI prices. I think that's a story worth noting. This is Bloomberg.
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7: This is Bloomberg Daybreak Europe for this Thursday, the 11th of June, from London and Brussels. Coming up today:
17: Trump escalates. The US military launches strikes against multiple targets in Iran for the second straight day.
7: Europe shakes itself awake. An exclusive report on the EU's drive to reform in the face of rising pressure from the US and China.
17: Unrest flares. Ongoing violence in Northern Ireland highlights Elon Musk's role in UK anti-migrant protests.
7: Plus, plugging into dissent, OpenAI says China-linked accounts sought to stoke opposition to data centres in the US.
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19: 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I'm Stephen Carroll.
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17: On the markets, we're looking at the Stock 600 up by 0.4% this morning. The FTSE 100, 0.5% higher, and the FTSE MIB in Italy, 0.9% stronger as well. So traders getting a bit of dip buying in as the swift end, the latest round of US strikes against Iran, have raised expectations that talks to reopen the Strait of Hormuz could get back on track. Oil prices were higher earlier, have now turned negative on the day. Brent crude's down by 0.4%, $92.75. Wall Street futures are looking much stronger, up 0.7 for S&P E-minis, 1.1% higher for NASDAQ futures after the sell-off that we saw yesterday. And ahead of today's European Central Bank decision, where we are expecting an interest rate hike, the euro is 0.1% stronger at 115.44.
7: Now to our top stories. The US says that it has carried out multiple strikes on targets in Iran after President Trump accused Tehran of dragging out talks on an interim peace deal. The attacks come just 24 hours after earlier US strikes, which were launched in retaliation for the downing of an American Apache helicopter. In an interview with Fox News, Trump said that he had spoken directly to senior Iranian officials and warned that the US would carry out further strikes on Thursday unless Iran's leadership agreed to sign a deal. William Roebuck is executive vice president of the Arab Gulf States Institute.
10: He wants a deal that's better than what President Obama got or what Biden looked at. He thinks the JCPOA was a bad deal, and he's gone to war over it.
7: Former U.S. ambassador to Bahrain, William Roebuck there. Before the latest strikes, Iran's semi-official Tasnim news agency reported that the country's armed forces were fully prepared for fresh attacks and capable of targeting additional American assets. Meanwhile, with the Strait of Hormuz still largely closed, new data shows U.S. crude inventories fell by 7.2 million barrels last week as the drawdown in global oil reserves continues.
17: A new analysis from Bloomberg Economics shows the risk of Europe falling further behind the US if the EU doesn't enact major reforms. They estimate that if Europe does not follow Mario Draghi's recommendations to increase investment and deepen integration, the output gap with the US could double by 2040 to 7 trillion euros. Former EU Commissioner Margrethe Vestager has told Bloomberg Radio it's time for Europe to take a leap of faith.
19: Europe is the best place to live ever in history, and as I usually say, especially if you're a woman, but that is not good enough. Because a lot of people feel that their future is not secured. Their children cannot get their own place to live, and so on and so forth. So I think it's really important for Europe to realize this is not a race to be more Chinese or more American. This is a race for Europe to be a much better version of herself, and being that, also being more competitive, more focused.
17: Margrethe Vestager was Executive Vice President of the European Commission until 2024. The Bloomberg Economics analysis shows that if the EU does adopt the changes that Draghi outlines, it could double its expected growth rate to 2% and keep pace with the US, potentially even closing the gap over time.
7: Well, the European Central Bank is expected to raise interest rates for the first time since 2023 today, with more than 3 months of conflict in the Middle East keeping oil prices elevated. Economists in a Bloomberg poll are predicting a quarter point hike to 2.25% when policymakers meet today. That decision would make the ECB the world's first major central bank to lift interest rates in response to the crisis, and expectations are building that the Eurozone and its officials will have to tighten more than once this year. Now, the ECB announcement takes place at 1:15 p.m. London time today.
17: Protesters have clashed with police in Belfast overnight as politicians blame extremists online and Elon Musk for promoting unrest. Northern Ireland's First Minister Michelle O'Neill says some are encouraging hatred.
20: These bad actors are actually using what's happened on Monday night and playing to people's fears and orchestrating this whilst they sit cosy in their homes and encourage all these other people to go out onto the streets.
17: O'Neill was joined by a range of politicians in pointing to social media as a catalyst for the violence, which started after a video of a stabbing circulated online. Liberal Democrat leader Ed Davey called for a crackdown on social media and, quote, tech billionaires fueling hatred. Elon Musk has repeatedly amplified both far-right politicians and calls for mass deportations on his platform in the past few days.
7: OpenAI says that China has been using ChatGPT accounts to attempt to stir up local opposition to data centres in the US. Bloomberg's Ewan Potts has the details.
0: OpenAI says it's found a cluster of ChatGPT accounts originating from China that used AI to create English language social media posts about data centers raising the cost of electricity for Americans. The startup says the accounts were likely linked to a private, unnamed Chinese technology company doing work for Chinese provincial level government clients. OpenAI says the postings did not have a wide reach, but they raised concerns about foreign attempts to undermine a strategic US industry. In London, I'm Ewan Potts, Bloomberg Radio.
21: Into some sports news, the New York Knicks are on the brink of the first championship win since 1973 after beating the San Antonio Spurs by 1 point. Their victory featured an NBA Finals record of 29-point comeback culminating in the final second of play. Here are the final seconds as heard on ABC.
22: No timeouts left. They have to get it in. Harper lobs it inside. Castle has it, lost it. That's it. It's over. The greatest comeback in NBA playoff history. The Knicks pull off the miracle comeback.
21: The team now has a 3-1 lead in the NBA Finals and needs one more to clinch the win. And those are our top stories on the programme this morning. On the markets, the Stock 600 is 0.4% higher. Wall Street futures higher, those 0.7 for S&P E-minis, 1.2% higher for NASDAQ futures. Oil prices have turned lower on the day. Brent crude's down 0.6% to $92.51. And the euro is trading at 115.45 ahead of today's European Central Bank decision.
7: Now to our major report today. The challenge facing European leaders: take major steps to integrate further, or Stephen, risk falling further behind the United States.
21: Yeah, I mean, squeezed between a more confrontational United States and more competition from China, the European Union's finally making progress on some fundamental changes to preserve its wealth and influence. But our exclusive Bloomberg Economics analysis accompanying our series of reporting published today across Bloomberg's platforms shows that more is needed and quickly. Our chief euro area economist, Simona Della Chiai, joins us now for more. Simona, great to talk to you. What does your analysis show about what's at stake for Europe in this moment?
23: Hi, Stephen. What's at stake is Europe's ability to remain an economic and geopolitical power. The Draghi report starts from a simple observation. Europe is losing ground because of weaker productivity growth and its inability to scale innovation. So to answer your question, Stephen, we need to first look at where we stand now. So if you look at standard measure of productivity, the gap between Europe and US has widened steadily since the early 2000s and now exceeds more than 20%. And to put a number into perspective, if European productivity had kept pace with US, the region potential today will be roughly 3 trillion euro higher. So that's the equivalent of adding another large European economies. So the cost of inaction for Europe will be substantial. So if we simply assume that the current trend persists, our estimate shows that the gap could exceed 30% by the end of 2040.
7: So those are the pitfalls then, you know, if productivity doesn't improve, according to your work. What's the potential upside, though, if Europe does manage to make, you know, these series of major reforms, as you say, that Draghi set out?
23: Yeah, well, the Draghi agenda is ultimately about reversing the trend. So it suggests a combination of massive investment plan, 1.2 trillion per year in structural reforms. So if we follow that, Europe has the opportunity to close part of the productivity gap with US. So in our analysis, we showed that is it possible if we follow the plan to turn divergence into convergence, this will be that the gap that is expected by 2040 can be divided by half.
21: And that's, of course, accompanying our reporting today, showing that there are some signs of movement towards perhaps making some of those reforms, things like the revision of some competition rules that we're already seeing an uptick in announcements around the M&A sphere as well. The other focus that we're looking at today, Simona, has been, of course, the ECB decision that's due later this afternoon. Markets are pricing in a rate hike from the ECB. Is there a risk, though, I wonder, of a policy mistake if the ECB does hike?
23: Well, yes, the ECB is widely expected to raise rates today. And so at this stage, I will not characterize today's move as a policy mistake. Inflation is expected to remain above the target this year. And the ECB is concerned that geopolitical tension could lead to broader inflationary pressure. I think the bigger risk, my view, will be if the ECB continues to tighten policy in the months ahead, despite signs that commodity prices and gas prices in particular remain relatively stable with growth in the bloc weakening. And that's why today's communication and updated forecast from the ECB staff will be so important. That said, we cannot rule out a more hawkish message today, with President Lagarde leaving the door open to another rate hike as early as July or September. However, unless we see a much larger and more persistent impact of energy shock on inflation, I don't think the conditions are in place for a more aggressive tightening cycle.
7: That's very interesting. So we'll have to see what happens. Then we get the rate decision at 1:15 London time, the press conference at 1:45. Simona, thank you so much for being with us. That is our chief euro area economist, Simona Della Chiaia. Thank you. Stephen, I just wanted to pause a moment, really, and think about the work that we have put into the reporting around Europe today that is online for you in lots of different formats. There are written articles. There is a social media video. There's a special podcast and a whole number of interviews that you conducted, really to try to understand where Europe is now, whether Europe can actually get its act together, whether it can deliver on a set of policy reforms that Mario Draghi presented 2 years ago. You know, he's considered one of the best and most important sort of economic thinkers in Europe, but it's quite a while ago that he made all of these suggestions.
21: And that's really what we wanted to get at in this reporting as well. Take the mood of those policymakers and investors and see if perhaps all of the other pressures that have piled on the European Union since that report was published might actually spur some action on these, as Mario Draghi puts it, existential changes that the EU needs to make for its economic future as well. And the evidence and the conversations that we had point to, yes, there are things happening. There's the EU's drive to cut red tape. There's a push from big economies to move finally on the capital markets union and perhaps boost that cross-border investment. The competition story, I think, is really interesting. This is the area that, remember, the EU has massive power over and has used to great effect in the

0: have to consider, and the signal to investors is seems to be clear and seems to be being heard as well from business executives that some more of these deals within European countries are going to be passed by regulators, allowing perhaps some of those old red lines to fall away in the name of the greater goal of boosting Europe's competitiveness.
1: Yeah, it's been a very, very interesting project, a deep dive into the future of Europe. So that one of the key conversations and topics that we've been talking about today. But let's also turn our attention to what's happening in the Middle East, because the US has carried out this second day of strikes against Iran after President Trump accused Tehran of dragging out the negotiations. Paul Wallace is our managing editor for economics and government coverage in the Middle East and joins us now. Paul, is this ceasefire collapsing? Can we really call it still a ceasefire or not?
2: Hi, Caroline. It's certainly difficult to call it a ceasefire given what we've seen this week. We've seen Israel and Iran strike each other. We've seen a US Apache downed. And in the last two nights, we've seen intense exchanges of fire between the US and Iran. But for all that, the US is saying that, you know, negotiations are ongoing. Broadly speaking, Donald Trump is saying he still wants a deal. And in the sort of parlance of many war analysts, what he's doing now seems to be escalating to de-escalate. He's putting pressure on Iran to try to get it to finally accept this interim peace deal that the warring sides have been negotiating now for more than 2 months. It shows just how frustrated Donald Trump is. He wants this war over, this war that is increasingly unpopular in the US and which has sent energy prices soaring, but he can't get it over the line. There's still several sticking points between the US and Iran over things like billions of dollars worth of Iranian frozen funds and Iran's stockpiles of highly enriched uranium. So I think that's what we've seen in the last two nights. This is Trump trying to up the pressure on Iran to try and get it to accept a deal. But I have to say that it's far from clear that he will succeed in that, because Iran is pretty much sticking to its line in the negotiations. And although it, again, broadly, you know, like the US broadly says it wants a deal, it says it's more than prepared for a return to all-out war. And, you know, it retaliated against US strikes last night with its own on US bases and assets in Bahrain and Kuwait and Jordan. So it's showing that it's still more than capable of causing huge disruptions across the region if hostilities do escalate.
0: Where is the Strait of Hormuz and all of this, Paul? Where are tanker flows now? Is there movement through the through that waterway?
2: So there has been a pickup in recent weeks. We're still talking way below the levels from before this war started in late February, but there has been an increase in vessels going through. This has been, you know, a lot of it has been oil tankers from the likes of Kuwait, the UAE and Qatar, or oil and gas tankers going through. These are ships that are turning off their transponders. They're going through in dark mode, if you like. And, you know, that has been the pickup. One interesting thing Iran said yesterday was that the strait would be totally closed to traffic. Now, that could be a signal that it's going to tighten its grip even further and try and stop what little traffic has been going through from doing so from now on. We just have to wait and see. It's unclear this morning what exactly is going on in terms of traffic. But if Iran is going to do that, if it is sort of frustrated with US strikes and is going to, you know, threaten even the small number of ships that are going through, then that would further tighten global energy markets.
1: Okay, Paul, thank you so much for being with us. Paul Wallace, our managing editor for economics and government coverage in the Middle East, are giving us the latest analysis when it comes to the Strait of Hormuz. Thank you so much. Coming up in the next part of Bloomberg Daybreak Europe, we'll be thinking about, well, the World Cup and the financial implications.
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0: Oh, I have had no luck lately. Wait, lady luck?
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6: It's 9:21 in London, 10:21 in Brussels. Good morning, I'm Stephen Carroll. So we are seeing European shares moving higher now, up by 0.4 on the Stoxx 600. Questions of perhaps some dip buyers getting into the market after the sell-off of recent days. Italian market still performing strongly today, up by 0.9%. And Wall Street futures look set to carry that on, with S&P minis up by 0.7. Nasdaq futures 1.2% higher. We did have that big sell-off in Wall Street yesterday, with the Nasdaq finishing down 2%. So perhaps some signs of a recovery there. Keeping an eye too on oil prices now, 1% lower, $92.16, and WTI has just moved below $90 a barrel as well, down around 1% today. So investors also parting the latest headlines out of the Middle East. Ahead of today's European Central Bank decision, we are seeing the 2-year German bond yield down a basis point and a half to 2.7%, and that's a similar picture across the European bond markets. Just the UK rates holding pretty steady this morning, so the 10-year is at 4.93%, 10-year gilt there as well. That is your Bloomberg Radio Business Flash. Now with more on what's going on around the world, here is Caroline Hepker in London.
7: Stephen, thank you. Good morning. The US says that it has carried out multiple strikes against targets in Iran. The renewed hostilities offer fresh evidence that a ceasefire agreed in April has all but collapsed, with the Strait of Hormuz still largely closed. Protesters have clashed with police in Belfast overnight as UK politicians blame extremists online and Elon Musk for promoting unrest. The billionaire has repeatedly amplified both far-right UK politicians and calls for mass deportations on his platform in the past few days. Lastly, the European Union has pushed back against US pressure to impose stricter travel restrictions. US Secretary of State Marco Rubio brought up precautions around Ebola in a recent call with European Commission President Ursula von der Leyen. Those are some of our global news headlines.
6: Caroline, thank you very much. Well, the 2026 World Cup kicks off later this evening. A hotly anticipated event, of course, not just in the sporting world, but also on the business side of the competition as well. Mm. And this question that comes up quite frequently when we start thinking about sporting conditions, competitions as well, is that where exactly do the economic effects show up? We were talking to our Markets Today team yesterday about the effect on pubs in the UK and the fact that time difference is actually going to make things a bit difficult for those pubs to cash in on some of those World Cup matches, unless they're going to have either late licences or people showing up very late, or perhaps the pre-match will happen in the pubs that might help to boost their numbers.
7: Yeah, some of the matches are on kind of 11 in the evening, but some, yes, in the wee small hours, if you'd like 2:30, stuff like that. Well, let's see how far England actually gets. Fingers crossed. Look, there's going to be massive excitement. And you're right, this has an impact, you know, on travel and leisure, on all the retail names involved, the sponsors. Also, for example, Andrea Felstead, our Bloomberg opinion columnist, was talking about the Nike versus Adidas competition, because they've got big adverts out with all of the kind of soccer stars, the football stars in those. So, yeah, there's lots to think about in terms of the economic impact. But I will just say one thing, that there is a bit of a worry, because although the US is one of the three hosts, and that's the first time ever, a recent survey shows that more than half of US adults say that they're not likely to watch any match, not a single match on TV. So there's a bit of a concern about that.
6: Well, meanwhile, Bank of America, which was one of the sponsors of the tournament, have released a report digging into some of the numbers behind the games. They're predicting it'll be the biggest ever edition of the event, engaging 75% of the world. Joining us now to discuss is Chaim Israel, Managing Director and Head of Global Thematic Research at Bank of America Global Research. Chaim, good to talk to you. Thanks for joining us. Now, your research puts the economic impact, $41 billion in GDP, over 800,000 jobs. I mean, where exactly does that value show up for you?
8: Value shows across the board. It goes in media, it goes in transportation, and it goes in hotels, brands, sports, everything around that. So unlike other events that we've seen, this actually is a very, very broad indication, and not too many people actually are talking about that. You have mentioned that the United States is probably, it's less of a popular sport over there, but all over the world, this sport set the trends. So it set trends for everything from food, from clothing, from e-commerce, everything around that. Just give you one example. One of the stats that we have highlighted in our research, that the total people that are going to travel to the World Cup from internationally are going to travel a total air mile of between Earth and the edge of the solar system 3 times. So you can imagine the global economic impact over here.
7: Yeah, I mean, there's expected to be a TV audience in the billions, literally billions. You've also, though, called it, interestingly, the first AI World Cup. What exactly does that mean?
8: It is, because there's going to be a complete showcase that this is a new world. This is a world dominated by technology and dominated by AI. For the first time, and you have mentioned, 6 billion people are going to watch the game, 75% of the world population. But for the first time, they're not just going to watch the game. They're actually going to be interacting with the game. They're going to be participating. There are a lot of new tools that have been built up around this event with technology, with media, that allows us, through AI, through digital avatars, through even the metaverse, the old, good old metaverse, allow us to interact directly through with the games, put bets on in online, interact, give opinions, share social media contact, everything in real time. And AI is the bedrock of everything that we've done. The second point over there is that for the first time, FIFA and Lenovo have built an AI system that will be distributed to all the teams out there. So it doesn't matter if you're one of the leading teams that usually win the World Cup, Brazil, Germany, and so on, or you're the first time over there, you will have access to millions of data points online in real time with AI system that can analyze them, everything in real time, and will give you a very different edge. We are going to generate a lot of content in this tournament because of AI. Just to give the numbers out there, during those 30 days, we're going to generate two exabytes of data, which is give or take 45 billion years of 4K videos. We're going to adjust the finance themselves. Are going to take 7% of the world internet traffic, just those 90 minutes. So technology is definitely going to dominate the games.
6: What about the question of the geopolitical backdrop to all of this as well? Iran's team is at this tournament based in Tijuana. But, you know, you have obviously questions around the inflationary impact. We're thinking about central bank decisions today. Does the geopolitical backdrop change what you think about when you're thinking of the impact of the World Cup on economics?
8: I think that the geopolitics is impacting everything that we do right now because of the world of technology, because of the world of AI and resources. We saw it coming from energy to materials to everything around that. The World Cup itself is an event that really summarized everything and centralized everything. Geopolitics was always in the center of every tournament out there. It doesn't matter if it's the Olympics, it doesn't matter if it's the World Cup, everything around that is impacted by technology. But and geopolitics is really the center of it. I don't think it's going to be any different. I don't think it will have an outstanding effect this time around.
7: Okay, that's interesting then in terms of the geopolitics. I mean, I should mention also that Bank of America is an official sponsor of the FIFA World Cup, actually the kind of first ever in the banking sector, which I think is quite interesting. What is the thinking behind that? And what are you hoping to get out of it? I mean, obviously, you know, you've mentioned the number of people are going to be watching, but what else might you be thinking about in terms of that sponsorship?
8: I think this is a question you need to take with the management of Bank of America. I'm focusing on the research behind the World Cup.
6: Okay, Chaim, thanks for joining us this morning. Chaim Israel there, Managing Director and Head of Global Thematic Research at Bank of America Global Research. Coming up next, we'll have a check on the markets.
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7: It is 9:31 a.m. here in the City of London. Good morning, I'm Caroline Hepke. Let's have a look at the markets this hour. European stocks are actually up by 0.4%. FTSE 100 up by 0.5%. Stock futures for the Nasdaq gaining 1.2%. German benchmark yields down a basis point, 3.06. So we've got the ECB rate decision today, expected to see a hike. You've also got the pricing for the SpaceX IPO and then the IPO tomorrow. Of course, that is hugely important. But also what's happening in Iran, Brent crude futures, reversing the gains that we saw earlier. Currently, oil prices are down 0.9%, $92.28. So those are a few of the figures that we're thinking about and the themes in markets today. Let's bring you up to speed, though, with our top stories. The US says that it has carried out multiple strikes on targets in Iran after President Trump accused Tehran of dragging out talks on an interim peace deal. The attacks come just 24 hours after earlier US strikes launched a retaliation for the downing of an American Apache helicopter. In an interview with Fox News, Trump said that he had spoken directly to senior Iranian officials and warned that the US would carry out further strikes unless Iran's leadership agrees to sign a deal. Speaking to reporters in the hours before the last round of bombings, the US president had this to say.
14: We're really close to a deal, but they keep tapping us along. They keep playing us for suckers because you know what? They dealt with some very stupid presidents.
7: So US President Donald Trump speaking there as the Strait of Hormuz remains largely closed. New data shows US crude inventories fell by 7.2 million barrels last week as the drawdown in global oil reserves continues. Now, European companies' profit margins are poised for their first growth since 2022. The expansion has been driven by soaring commodity prices and artificial intelligence. Bloomberg's Tiwa Adebayo has the story.
15: Oil companies, miners, chip makers and banks are the big winners among European firms. Bloomberg Intelligence data forecasts operating margins to grow almost 8% for stock 600 companies this year. That's after three consecutive years of declines. Rising crude prices have made big oil the biggest contributor to the reversal. Banks are being boosted by higher rates and savings from AI-led job cuts. But despite the progress, Europe's margin recovery remains fragile as the Iran war continues to disrupt energy markets. And if inflation remains sticky, the outlook for consumer companies may darken further. In London, Tiwa Adebayo, Bloomberg Radio.
7: Bill Gates says that his meetings with Jeffrey Epstein were a grave error in judgment. The Microsoft co-founder testified at a closed-door hearing held by US lawmakers. Democrat Congressman Robert Garcia serves on the committee looking into Epstein's ties.
16: Mr. Gates was aware that Jeffrey Epstein had been convicted and for a horrific crime and continued to interact with him to seek money for his foundation. And I think that obviously I think we would agree was a horrific judgment call. Mr. Gates also was very clear that he was never introduced to women or girls or anyone underage by Mr. Epstein.
7: Congressman Robert Garcia speaking there. Although Gates denies wrongdoing, the connection between one of the world's richest men and the registered sex offender is a sign of Epstein's broad network and influence. Now, the US Treasury has refunded nearly $22 billion in tariff revenue collected from importers in May. It's the first batch of these sorts of repayments since the Supreme Court struck down a major component of President Trump's trade policy. According to a Treasury Department statement, the amount was roughly equal to tariffs taken in during the month. Those are our top stories for you today. Now, I want to bring you more on our exclusive reporting on Europe. Today, the EU is facing a unique combination of challenges. There's a war on its borders, trade and security pressure from the US, competition from China, and declining competitiveness, as highlighted in Mario Draghi's report 2 years ago. One of the key recommendations from that landmark report was issuing more joint EU debt in order to fund investment in Europe. It's a politically divisive issue, though. But Angel Ubide, who is head of economic research for global fixed income and macro at Citadel, says that there are big investor appetites for Eurobonds. Daybreak Europe's Stephen Carroll has been talking to Angel Ubide about why he thinks that now might be the time that the EU does move ahead with joint borrowing.
17: So I think there are three reasons why now is the time, right? The first one is the need, and the need is really related to the need to achieve strategic autonomy. It's very difficult to have strategic autonomy if you don't have the military, the financial, and the economic power. And you cannot have the financial and the economic power if you don't have a safe asset denominated in your own currency. And right now, Europe is built on a safe asset denominated on US dollars, essentially. And that cannot be a robust and stable base. The second is the opportunity, because there is a lot of demand for European debt. When I go around the world, I can tell you I have lots of conversations with other investors, and there is always the issue about we would increase our holdings of euros in our reserves, in our portfolios, if there were euro bonds. And then the third, as we discussed, is that there is also the institutional support. The ECB has become much more proactive in the promotion of the idea of the international role of the euro. But it's very difficult to have an international currency if you don't offer investors what they want. And what they want is a safe asset that is deep, that is liquid, and that is in large size. So I think those three elements are the reason why now is the time.
6: Do you feel the pressure from the Trump administration on the EU over defence, over trade, could help to perhaps encourage those reluctant countries to get on board with the idea, given the context that you've outlined?
17: At least indirectly, right? If this is forcing a conversation really about the strategic autonomy, about how to make Europe more independent and more robust, then one of the elements has to be this. Whether it's going to be the deciding element or not, I don't know. But it is forcing a conversation about this, definitely.
6: If you were putting a room in front of reluctant European leaders to talk about this, what is the key point you'd want to be driving home to them for those who are still not on board with the idea?
17: Well, I guess it can be done in a couple of ways. One part of those who are against would say, but we have German bonds. Why do we need Eurobonds? And the answer is, well, German bonds are small. And when you push it, really, German bonds are the safe asset of Germany, are not just the safe asset of Europe. We need a safe asset that belongs to the whole of Europe. And then I think the second is that if you want to really be independent, you need to have your own asset. And as I said, you cannot build the foundations of your financial sector with an asset that is denominated in a foreign currency, where you are going to have foreign currency risk, where you are going to depend ultimately on a foreign payment system, clearance system, and financial system at the end of the day. You need those two things. Without that, you are never going to really achieve a strategic autonomy.
6: What's your biggest concern for the future of the European economy right now?
17: I think my biggest concern is that European leaders don't realize that both China and the U.S. have hit the ground running in the competition for military, for security, for energy, for resources autonomy. There is a tremendous amount of investment that is being put to play. And I worry that in Europe, we are going to continue to wonder more about the rules and about the intra-European differences than about what it needs to be done in order to win this race. I always have this feeling that in Europe, we worry much more about the internal enemy than about the external one, right? We always worry about whether Italy is going to do this or France is going to do that, rather than wondering how do we compete in the global scene. And it's that that process, that delay, that worries me, because by the time Europe wakes up, it might be too late.
6: How far behind is Europe in that race?
17: Well, it's difficult to measure, but there is one number which is in the Draghi report, right? 5 trillion euros of investment. And the Draghi report is, what, 2 years old? So maybe we are 2 years late.
6: And I suppose I've asked you about your worries. I'm obliged to ask you as well. What are you most optimistic about? Where do you draw hope from the current conversation?
17: I think Europe has a lot of upsides. One thing that I think people underestimate is that when you measure it properly, and I know there has been a lot of talk here about whether European GDP is lagging the U.S., by a large amount, but a lot of that is the exchange rate evolution, right? When you measure it properly, over the last 25 years, GDP per capita in Europe has only been around 1 or 2 tenths less than in the U.S. on average, right? That's not much. So that's the good news. And that's the good news because that has happened despite the fact that we have a big and deep euro crisis. That was a massive headwind for Europe. So despite all that, Europe hasn't lost much distance with respect to the U.S. What that means is that if we can avoid a crisis over the next 10 years, and if we do the investments we need to do, I think the future is bright. It's just a question of wanting to do it, of believing in it, and getting to it.
18: So that was Citadel's head of economic research and global fixed income and macro, Angel Ubide, there speaking to Bloomberg's Stephen Cowell for our special report into Europe. Europe is finally slowly getting its act together. So we've done a whole series of interviews. There is print. There is a shareable online video. Lots and lots of thinking about Europe at this point. You know, 2 years after the Mario Draghi report, are we at a tipping point? Lionel Laurent's also written about this today. You know, wealthy, aging Europe isn't quite finished yet. That's his stance on it. But I think just a very important and interesting piece of work about the future of Europe. Now, it is currently 9:42 a.m. here in the City of London. So let's update you on what's been happening in the markets. We're a couple of hours into European cash trading. We do see that European stocks are up. So we've had a couple of months of underperformance from European shares. Now, a little bit of a pickup. We're up about 0.5%. FTSE 100 up equally. NASDAQ futures for the US gaining 1.2%. Even though you had quite a bit of disappointment around earnings, around fourth quarter earnings from Oracle, where you had the share price after hours really sinking because it was about, you know, the focus was on data center costs and that kind of overshadowed AI growth. Even though you got the SpaceX IPO coming, you know, thick and fast for so many retail investors who are looking to get a piece of that IPO tomorrow. Thinking about the ECB rate decision that comes at 1:15, rate hike, of course, widely expected. German benchmark yields down a basis point, 3.06. And then oil prices, the other big story, again, behind the rate hike as well, the pressure on inflation. But actually, Brent crude futures are sinking quite significantly, 1.4% lower at $91.75 for Brent crude futures. So that is a look at the markets. Now to our global news headlines, a brief reminder. The US says that it has carried out multiple strikes against targets in Iran. The renewed hostilities offer fresh evidence that a ceasefire agreed in April has all but collapsed, with the Strait of Hormuz still largely closed. Protesters have clashed clash with police in Belfast overnight as UK politicians blame extremists online and Elon Musk for promoting unrest. The billionaire has repeatedly amplified both far-right UK politicians and calls for mass deportations from the UK on his platform in the past few days. Lastly, the European Union has pushed back against US pressure to impose stricter travel restrictions. US Secretary of State Marco Rubio brought up precautions around Ebola in a recent call with the European Commission President Ursula von der Leyen. Those are some of our global news headlines. Now let's get into a conversation around what is moving markets today as we see another day of AI-related volatility, and we've got the ECB decision too. Joining me is Grace Peters, co-head of Global Investment Strategy at JP Morgan Private Bank. Lovely to see you. Good morning. So are we seeing cracks now in the AI rally? Is it just kind of volatility that we've come to expect? Are we just very toppy in the AI rally?
19: I think people should expect volatility over the summer months. It's a question we're spending a lot of time discussing with our clients. I would put it all within the realm of a healthy correction. But if we think about this wall of worry that the market sort of starting to erect, then yes, we've got sort of obviously the AI concerns, and also linked to that, some of the large IPOs that are likely to be coming and bring with them some degree of liquidity drain. We've also got, you know, obviously the warm labor market print that we got last week, and this ongoing stalemate when it comes to the geopolitical backdrop. But all of that said, history would show that equities quite like climbing a wall of worry. And I think there are strong counter arguments about why animal spirits could be rekindled, why in the labour market the unemployment rate is stable, wage growth is stable. And the market spent a lot of time looking through, geopolitics. And as you say, oil price futures are in a manageable range. So our advice to clients is, you know, use some of the price action that you've seen, such as the significant increase at the front end of the Treasury curve, 75 basis points since the war with Iran started, to leg in. So short-durated fixed income, particularly investment grade, we think is very compelling. And we still think the longer-term picture is constructive. We think that earnings are now in a double-digit phase over a number of years, that capital expenditures over and above the AI cycle are going to continue to drive real assets. And so these are some of the shorter-term and longer-term conversations that we think are the right ones to be having.
18: Should investors be jumping straight into the AI IPOs with SpaceX coming, and then two enormous IPOs expected in autumn as well?
19: Yes, I mean, when we're thinking about investing in AI, we do see a whole value chain, and some of that would include the IPOs, but we think that, you know, there are other constraints that we think are very pertinent investment themes, and power would be one of those as an example. We know to power data centers in the US in particular, you know, you're starting to hit power constraints, power demand rising, and you're just not seeing the supply come on stream fast enough. So power to us is good because you've got exposure in public markets, but also in private markets via infrastructure. You've seen infrastructure exposures significantly tilt towards power, where we see long-term earnings growth. And so I think that that diversified approach, because we have to acknowledge that we don't know the ultimate winners and losers of AI. Whilst we can have conviction in the theme, I think investing in a diversified way is a sensible approach.
18: Yeah, but it's interesting what's happening in markets, isn't it? If you look at the Asia declines, the pullback of foreign investors into Asia is very notable. And here in Europe also, there's been quite a lot of difficulty over the last couple of months. Although, again, Bloomberg Intelligence forecasting that operating margins for European companies are going to grow by 8% this year. So is there optimism that there'll be, you know, a look again at European stocks and Asian stocks with money coming out there?
19: So Asian stocks, yes. I mean, our preferred areas are the US and emerging markets broadly. Because we do think that there's going to be a sustained earnings cycle from emerging markets. And we have started to see flows return in recent months to the EM complex. Europe, I think, is, we would very much like to see that. I think there is an opportunity for Europe. When you look at activity indicators, US versus Europe, they're at the wides. And I think that, yes, we're going to get a hike from the ECB today, but I don't think it'll be a sustained hiking cycle, particularly if you see events with Iran concluded to the extent that the Strait of Hormuz can open up, say, by the third quarter. And so I think there is an opportunity for Europe, particularly if the mood music around some of the things you've been discussing on the show, you know, the recommendations that Draghi made some 18 months ago, then I think that kind of mood music would go a long way to a market that's lagged and that's trading on, you know, 15 to 16 times forward earnings.
18: Yeah, absolutely. Let's see. Thank you so much, Grace, for being with me. Very good to speak to you today. Lovely to have you in the radio studio. Grace Peters is co-head of Global Investment Strategy at JP Morgan Private Bank. Thank you so much for your time. So coming up in the next part of Bloomberg Daybreak Europe, we're going to swiftly run through all of these stocks, individual stocks that are moving in markets. We're into the second hour of European trading. Louise Moon will be with me. Wizz Air, of course, we had some results out from them. There's a bit of M&A activity also in the UK between Mike Ashley's Frasers Group and Hugo Boss trying to buy the last piece of Hugo Boss. And also what's going on with ASML is the kind of marquee name for AI-related stocks in Europe. Cutting back on staff. We'll be thinking about the individual stocks moving in the European session with the Stock 600 currently up by 0.5%. That's next. This is Bloomberg.
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7: Now it's 9:53 a.m. here in the City of London. Good morning, I'm Caroline Hepke. So looking at the markets this hour, European stocks are gaining, oil prices are falling, Brent crude down 1.1% this morning. So stocks really rebounding. This as we anticipate the ECB rate hike, German benchmark yields down a basis point, 3.06. UK gilt yields just nudging higher, actually 4.93. This as Nasdaq futures are up by 1.2%. So this sort of reversing what we saw in the Asia session, where the MSCI Asia Pacific Index and other markets in China and Japan were lower. So there does seem to be a bit more optimism returning to markets as I've been looking at gold prices up 0.4% this morning. That's a look at where we are in the markets. Stephen Carroll, good morning.
8: Good morning, Caroline. Well, let's take a look at some stocks on the move today in Europe. I'm Stephen Carroll with Caroline Hepker, and we're joined by Bloomberg's breaking news editor, Louise Moon. Louise, good morning. Someone is looking to be the new boss of Hugo Boss.
9: Indeed, and it is Mike Ashley's Frasers Group in London, here in London. So they offered €2 billion to buy the remainder of Hugo Boss, obviously over in Germany. They already own about 26% of Hugo Boss, but they want to buy the rest out. So they currently sell, so obviously Frasers Group is the owner of Sports Direct and a host of other brands as well. And they sell Hugo Boss already online and in stores, but full ownership would obviously give it control over strategy, capital allocation, etc. For Hugo Boss, it comes as it's trying to turn itself around. They've seen softer demand in China, quite a bit of weakness in their women's wear sector. And then for Frasers Group, it's, you know, partly they've been turning slightly more premium or a bit more of a focus on premium. And it's also part of their kind of ongoing playbook that we've been seeing over the years. They've got quite a reputation of growing stakes in businesses, trying to buy out other retailers. There's frequent clashes. You've seen them clash recently, for example, with Boohoo quite a lot. And actually with Hugo Boss over the past year or so, there have been quite a few clashes. They're not convinced about, you know, some of their decisions. So, for example, last year, they threatened to vote against a proposed dividend, arguing that cash should instead be invested for growth, for longer term growth. So they've already seen some clashes and now trying to take that full ownership. An interesting note from Bloomberg Intelligence saying it's not that obvious what Frasers could do to make that recovery for Hugo Boss faster, and also saying on a kind of a separate point that it seems a bit opportunistic, and it's unlikely that shareholders will accept it given the small premium in terms of the offer price. Hugo Boss shares up as much as 7% in Germany. Frasers actually falling in London. So we'll keep an eye if this happens. But as I say, it's quite a Mike Ashley kind of playbook to put pressure on brands to try and buy them up.
7: Yes, I mean, surely opportunistic is kind of is very much part of the brand, isn't it, for Mike Ashley in that. In terms of style of business. But look, What about Wizz Air? Been thinking a lot about oil prices today and how this is affecting, well, so many industries, but including airlines. What's been happening?
9: Yeah, so Wizz Air, I mean, kind of again, just demonstrating that really, demonstrating how much the war, the rise in oil prices, the rise in fuel costs is upending the aviation sector. So if you look at their profits, they slumped down to 2.2 million euros. That's compared to 226 million euros a year earlier. So a massive slump there. Has to be said, though, it is better than expected. So they were expected to come in. Profits were expected. Well, it was expected to have a big loss, essentially. So they've missed that, but profits still slumped. So showing that impact, obviously, you know, as it's been said many times, fuel costs are higher, higher fares as a result, bookings are, people are kind of holding off bookings, particularly in the peak summer season, and obviously no resolution yet in the Middle East. So there's no end in sight to, and there's kind of a lack of visibility. And that's what Wizz Air has been saying this morning, saying that because of that, that lack of visibility, they're not giving an outlook for the full year, the next full year coming. Despite, you know, that kind of bad news, that negativity, shares actually rose this morning as much as 5%, focus being that they didn't make a loss. They made that profit, even if it was a small profit, particularly compared to last year. So focusing on that, analysts are saying also that there's signs of normalization in consumer confidence. They gave some solid revenue guidance for the first quarter of next year, despite not giving a full outlook. And the CEO was on Bloomberg TV this morning, kind of vowing to take advantage and push for growth in the market. So still lots of risks ahead, but some glimmers there that shares are reacting on.
8: Okay, and just briefly then on ASML, cutting back on jobs.
9: Yes, they are cutting back on jobs, but now fewer job cuts than planned before after negotiations with trade unions. So in January, they announced plans to cut about 1,700 jobs, which is about 4% of their overall staff. The new figure isn't exactly known, but they're saying it's going to be a lot less than 1,000. So shares reacting on the back of that into the green, leading tech gains across Europe.
7: Okay, Louise, lovely. Thank you so much. That is Bloomberg's breaking news editor, Louise Moon. 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
8: Just checking on some of the most read stories on the terminal. We're watching Oracle shares pre-market on Wall Street as well, down 7.8% this morning after the company reported quarterly capital expenses higher than estimates, raising investor concerns about profitability of the AI infrastructure business, part of a much bigger conversation and the volatility we've seen in AI shares over the past couple of days, Caroline, as well, but one to watch as we head towards the Wall Street trading session.
7: Yeah, absolutely. That's it from Bloomberg Daybreak Europe. Stephen Carroll and me, Caroline Hepke, here in London for our London audience. Bloomberg Brief with Bonnie Quinn's up next. For listeners in the US and elsewhere, Bloomberg Daybreak starts right now.
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12: From the Bloomberg Interactive Brokers Studios, this is Bloomberg Daybreak for Thursday, June 11th. Coming up today...
13: The chip, it's gone! It's gone! It's gone! With 1.2 remaining, Knicks take the lead!
14: The Knicks complete a historic comeback to move within one game of the NBA title. Highlights and reaction straight ahead.
12: A second day of strikes between the U.S. and Iran as President Trump pushes for a deal.
14: Oracle shares drop on higher CapEx.
12: And we are just hours away from pricing of the massive SpaceX IPO.
15: Congress has until tomorrow to extend the Foreign Intelligence Surveillance Act. Plus, the Texas team found guilty of murdering a rival track athlete plans to appeal. I'm Michael Barr. More ahead.
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17: Good morning. I'm Nathan Hager.
12: And I'm Alexis Christophorus, and we have got a nice big rally underway for stock futures this morning. S&P futures up 0.8% or 59 points. Dow futures up about 340 points, a gain of 0.7%, while NASDAQ futures are up 1.25%, a gain there of 360 points. The Bloomberg Dollar Spot Index up 0.1%, 12.1177. Yields are lower this morning. The two-year, 4.12%. The 10-year, 4.53%. And oil is pulling back, with Brent crude down about 1% at 9%. $92.27 a barrel. And West Texas Intermediate crude down now about 0.9% at $89.31 the barrel. Nathan?
17: Karen, Alexis, we're going to have more on the markets. We'll bring you the latest on Iran in a moment. But we want to begin this morning with a historic night in sports. The New York Knicks are now one win away from their first NBA championship in more than a half century after an improbable comeback win at Madison Square Garden. Bloomberg's John Stashower is here with more on the big win. John, what a night.
18: Yeah, Nathan, not sure what was more astonishing, the comeback or the game-winning basket. The comeback was historic. Second half, the Knicks trailed the Spurs by 29 points. They chipped away, got it down to 15 going to the fourth quarter, and Jalen Brunson put them ahead for the first time with a minute 22 to go. But then they fell back by one, had the ball with less than 6 seconds to go.
19: Brunson gets it, fires up a three. Shot no good. The tip, it's gone! It's gone! It's gone! With 1.2 remaining, Knicks take the lead. OG Anunoby, and it's 107-106.
18: That was the final. ABC had the call, so now the series is 3-1. Knicks heading to San Antonio for Game 5 Saturday. We'll have more on an incredible night at the Garden. Coming up in sports, John Stashower, Bloomberg Radio.
12: A miracle at MSG. Thanks a lot, John. And, of course, a star-studded crowd witnessed that big Knicks win, but there was not the usual Garden watch party outside the arena. Bloomberg's John Tucker joins us now with more. Good morning, John.
20: Good morning, Alexis. Well, inside the Garden, Knicks fever erupted among the A-list celebrities. Timothy Chalamet sounded like he was about to bounce off the rafters.
21: Come on, the Knicks, baby! Knicks in five, baby! Jalen Brunson, my God, baby!
20: Taylor Swift was there. She likes the Garden so much, she may get married there. She was seated courtside next to Ben Stiller. He's filming a Knicks documentary. As for the others, yada, yada, yada, Jerry Seinfeld, Larry David, Chris Rock, Tracy Morgan, Jimmy Fallon, you get the picture. Now, for the hoi polloi, just a few hours before the game, the watch party outside the Garden was canceled. Knicks owner James Dolan pointed the finger at Mayor Mamdani and Police Commissioner Tisch. The mayor blamed Dolan, saying the move broke the hearts across the city. In New York, I'm John Tucker, Bloomberg Radio.
17: Maybe a win heals all wounds. Thank you, John. Well, the Knicks aren't the only thing that's red hot right now. So's the weather in the Northeast. Bloomberg meteorologist Craig Allen has more on this heat wave. Craig.
22: It's going to push temperatures up to about 15 to 20 degrees above average for at least 3 days. That's a heat wave. And heat advisories are being issued for many areas, including the I-95 corridor. Places like Washington, Baltimore, Philly, Newark, New York City could see the mercury upwards of 90 to 95. And the humidity has rapidly increased as well, so the heat index will likely be in the triple digits. The heat advisory pushes up through the Connecticut River Valley. Even Boston should hit 90 today.
17: And Bloomberg meteorologist Craig Allen says this heat is going to last through the weekend.
12: All right, now let's get to the latest from the Middle East. The U.S. has carried out a second straight day of strikes on Iran. That's after President Trump accused the country of dragging out peace talks.
23: We're really close to a deal, but they keep tapping us along. They keep playing us for suckers because, you know what? They dealt with some very stupid presidents.
12: The president spoke with reporters in the Oval Office. Later, he told Fox News the U.S. will hit Iran again today if it doesn't sign a deal. We get the latest from Bloomberg Middle East correspondent Abir Abu Amar in Dubai.
24: To break the stalemate, we assume the U.S. hit targets in Iran today that ended overnight. Iran retaliated again by hitting the U.S. Fifth Fleet in Bahrain. Kuwait closed its airspace momentarily as a precautionary measure. And then Jordan reported 20 missiles or so in its airspace. So we're seeing this tit for tat happening quite a bit more than it has been over the past 2 months or since the April 8th ceasefire was achieved.
12: Meanwhile, Bloomberg's Abir Abu Amar reports Iran is claiming the Strait of Hormuz is completely closed, but U.S. Central Command is rebutting that, saying commercial ships continue to transit in and out. Some producers have managed to move oil through the strait through so-called dark transits with their lights and transponders turned off.
17: Alexis, President Trump's also weighing in on the economy after the latest consumer price index showed prices rose by 4.2% in May compared to last year, the most in more than 3 years.
23: I love the inflation. You know why? Because as soon as this war is over, you know, I can say it now, something you didn't know. Do you know we've been taking out millions of barrels of oil? Nobody knows it. You know who doesn't know about it? Iran until right now.
17: President Trump's latest comments are a departure from his earlier argument that the affordability issue is a hoax started by Democrats. And now Democrats are seizing on his remarks. House Minority Leader Hakeem Jeffries posted on X, quote, "We finally found something that Donald Trump loves as much as he loves himself."
12: And Nathan, staying in the nation's capital, Microsoft co-founder Bill Gates testified on Capitol Hill in a closed-door hearing about his ties to Jeffrey Epstein. Bloomberg's Amy Morris reports from Washington.
0: Gates told the House panel that he made an error in judgment by ever meeting with Jeffrey Epstein. The Microsoft co-founder said he was drawn in by Epstein's claims that he could help raise billions for global health initiatives. Most Democratic members on the panel described Gates as cooperative. Some described his behavior as a little combative. Republican Representative Tim Burchett of Tennessee says some of those questions were intense.
1: It's pretty clear to me, though, that Epstein was a friend collector. You know, he just liked to have people around him that were big deal and get his picture made with him and hang out with him. And I think that's how he reeled him in.
0: House Oversight Chair James Comer says he's planning to ask Attorney Alan Dershowitz to appear and that he wants Acting Attorney General Todd Blanche to come in next month. In Washington, Amy Morris, Bloomberg Radio.
17: All right, Amy, thanks. It's history in the making. We are just hours away from pricing for what will be the biggest IPO of all time. Let's get more now from Bloomberg Technology host Ed Ludlow.
2: SpaceX will raise $75 billion at a valuation of greater than $1.75 trillion in a story that's been about pitching investors on the prospects of satellites around the Earth as data centers, orbital data center. That's the pitch the bankers have been making. That's the story that the market's buying into. It is oversubscribed. The institutional book is closed. Retail investors are clamoring to get a hold of it. And we get pricing late Thursday, trading on Friday in what will be the biggest IPO in history for SpaceX. Ed Ludlow, Bloomberg Radio.
12: All right, thanks, Ed. And new this morning involving two other companies set for huge IPOs. The Wall Street Journal is reporting OpenAI is considering drastically lowering the prices it charges users. It's in an effort to win customers from Anthropic. The paper says drastic price cuts could potentially erode the profit margins of both companies, which already lose billions because of the cost for computing resources needed for AI systems.
17: Well, this morning, Alexis, futures are higher following yesterday's sell-off on Wall Street. The Dow fell more than 950 points, or 1.9%. But even harder hit was the NASDAQ. It fell 2%. This morning, futures are pointing to a recovery. Dow futures are up 2/3% right now. NASDAQ futures up 1.2%. And S&P futures are on the rise by 0.75%.
12: Well, Nathan, shares of Oracle not participating in this morning's turnaround. The stock is down about 7%. The company reported quarterly capital expenditures that were higher than estimates. Sarah Kunst is founder and managing director at Clio Capital.
3: This is a company that people got excited about for a while with AI, but the bloom has sort of been off the rose. And I'm not shocked to see people wanting to see real numbers. And then when they're not thrilled with the results, they're selling a bit.
12: Clio Capital, Sarah Kunst. Oracle expects to spend about $70 billion on net capital expenditures in the current fiscal year. 5:09 on Wall Street. Time for a look at some of the other stories making news in New York and around the world. For that, we're joined by Bloomberg's Michael Barr. Good morning, Michael.
4: Good morning, Alexis. Knicks fans are still giddy from last night's historic comeback, but there's other news to talk about. Congress has until tomorrow to approve an extension of the Foreign Intelligence Surveillance Act. It allows U.S. surveillance of foreigners. Some lawmakers are concerned about passing it while Bill Pulte, who has no intelligence background, will be the acting director of national intelligence. President Trump says he is considering permanent candidates. House Speaker Mike Johnson called on lawmakers to support a short-term extension of FISA.
25: He is in the process of interviewing the persons who would potentially be the next DNI. They're going to be highly qualified. All these potential nominees are.
4: The House will try to vote today. British Prime Minister Keir Starmer is reacting to protests that erupted in Belfast, Northern Ireland, after a stabbing which ignited anti-immigrant demonstrations. A Sudanese man was accused in a stabbing attack. Starmer addressed Parliament Wednesday.
26: The acts of violence and arson that followed are totally unjustified.
4: PM Starmer urged for people to remain calm. An appeal is in the works for the Collin County, Texas teen found guilty of murdering a rival track athlete from a neighboring school. 19-year-old Carmelo Anthony, who was 17 at the time, stabbed Austin Metcalf as the two got into an altercation during a track meet. Anthony claimed he stabbed the 11th grader in self-defense Anthony was sentenced to 35 years in prison. Global news 24 hours a day and whenever you want it with Bloomberg News Now. I'm Michael Barr, and this is Bloomberg Alexis.
12: Thanks, Michael. Time now for our Bloomberg Sports Update, brought to you by Flushing Bank, a division of Ocean First Bank. For that, we bring in John Stashower. And John, a historic night at the Garden.
18: It was indeed, Alexis. The Knicks went into Game 4 of the NBA Finals, hoping for a better start in each of the first three games. San Antonio had grabbed a double-digit lead in the first quarter, and this time it was way worse. A nightmarish first quarter for the Knicks. They trailed by 1 point by 21. They shot just 29%, made only five baskets. First shot 65%. They built the lead up to 27 at halftime. They made 14 first-half three-pointers. The Knicks in the East Finals with Cleveland, Game 1, came back from 22 down, so they had done this before, and they mounted the historic comeback that ended with the epic OG Anunoby tip, and there was still some time remaining for the Spurs.
19: No timeouts left. They have to get it in. Harper lobs it inside. Castle hasn't lost it. That's it. It's over. The greatest comeback in NBA playoff history. The Knicks pull off the miracle comeback and lead it 3-1.
18: On ABC, Brunson and Anunoby led the way to the 107-106 Knicks win as Brunson scored 36 points. OG had 33. He was the hero at the end. He spoke on ABC.
5: Oh, we're resilient. You know, we never give up. You know, it's a game of runs. They went on a run early. We knew we were going to go on our old run. So we just stayed with it, kept pushing.
6: 29 points, though. When you're down 29, what were you guys saying to each other?
5: We stayed with it. You know, it's a game of runs. We believe in ourselves. We've come back before. We're battle-tested. We're mentally, we're tough.
18: The series is 3-1. The Knicks have three chances to win one game, and that'll start with Game 5 in San Antonio on Saturday. Stanley Cup Final continues tonight. Vegas at Carolina, Game 5. Series tied at 2. The World Cup begins today with two games in Mexico. In Cleveland, the Yankees finished a sweep of the Guardians, 8-4. Jazz Chisholm and Trent Grisham both had triples. Jazz drove in three runs. Grisham scored three. Another lopsided loss for the Mets. St. Louis won 9.

0: Nathan Hager, the U.S. and Iran have continued to trade attacks for a second day after the downing of an Apache helicopter this week. Defense Secretary Pete Hegseth says now Iran needs to move forward on diplomacy.
1: Iran has a chance to make a good deal, a great deal, to codify what they said they've been willing to do, and they haven't been willing to do it.
0: Defense Secretary Pete Hegseth spoke at CENTCOM headquarters in Tampa, Florida. Joining us this morning is Mark Champion, who covers the Middle East for Bloomberg Opinion. Mark, we've heard a number of figures in the Trump administration saying they want to exert maximum pressure on Iran to bring a deal forward. Is there a sense that these latest attacks will get Iran there? Good morning.
2: Morning. Well, there's very little evidence to suggest that it will. This is kind of a long process. These are kind of the most serious attacks that we've had during the ceasefire, but there have been, an awful lot. It's clear that the oil markets think that, this will just be another episode and we'll be back to this sort of, unstable equilibrium. Neither peace nor war, with no deal, but total war. But it's very unstable, and that was the point when the Apache helicopter was shot down. The U.S. suddenly had to respond, and it's responded in a pretty reasonably tough way. Now they're threatening to bomb much harder and essentially end the ceasefire if Iran doesn't, sign a deal by Friday. That signature seems unlikely, but, this is a very unpredictable kind of conflict.
0: To your point, the process, as you say, has been long, but with the president saying he'd like to see a deal signed by tomorrow, his patience is very short. Do you see a risk here of escalation given all that?
2: There is a risk. He clearly does not want to return to full war. He's not, it really isn't clear what the U.S. would be able to achieve if it does. They've already run through a lot of stocks. There are costs to this. Iran does have ways of retaliating and inflicting pain, not just on the U.S., but on its allies in the Gulf and on the global economy. And this is the reason that we had the ceasefire in the first place. Nothing has changed there. It's just that the Iranians will not or have not been willing to bend to the terms that Trump thinks are necessary in order for him to walk away and say, I won.
0: Just 30 seconds left, Mark. Where do you see the status of back channel talks right now?
2: They're going on. The Qataris are just coming back from Tehran. They've been talking to the Iranians. The Pakistanis are still involved. They're talking to the Iranians and the Americans. They are going on. It's just a very difficult proposition. Essentially, the Iranians are saying, we want control of the Strait of Hormuz. We want money. And we want various guarantees, including for Lebanon. And the U.S. simply, is on a different track in terms of the kinds of terms that it's looking for. And there essentially, is the problem. Trump keeps saying that we're close to a deal. We haven't been.
0: Thank you, Mark. As always, Bloomberg Opinion columnist Mark Champion with us this morning. 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Alexis.
3: Nathan, repeating some of our top stories this morning. The Knicks roar back from a 29-point deficit to beat the Spurs in record fashion, 107-106 in game four of the NBA Finals.
0: A record IPO is just hours away for SpaceX. Elon Musk's rocket company said to have more than four times the orders as shares available.
3: And Oracle shares falling after the cloud company reported higher CapEx than Wall Street expected.
0: And we have more on those stories coming up on Bloomberg Daybreak as we watch futures come back this morning.
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4: 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Wealth management, capital markets, investment banking. Stock futures are rallying pre-market following a sell-off yesterday that sent the Dow tumbling nearly 1,000 points. S&P futures up 0.7%. Dow futures also up 0.7%. NASDAQ futures now up more than 1% or 310 points. Oracle down about 7% after the company reported quarterly capital expenses that were higher than estimates. Oil is lower. Brent crude, $92.47 a barrel. WTI crude, $89.55 the barrel. Bloomberg Dollar Spot Index, little change, $12.1168. And we have got Bitcoin up more than 1.5% at $62,740. At Wall Street, on Wall Street this morning, we're going to get the latest on inflation at the wholesale level for the month of May. And that's a Bloomberg Business Flash. Now, with more on what's going on around the world, here's Michael Barr.
5: Thank you very much, Alexis. Oh, my. The Knicks made a record comeback from 29 points down. New York is now on the brink of their first championship since 1973 by beating the Spurs 107-106 in Game 4 of the NBA Finals, Game 5 Saturday in San Antonio. The U.S. has launched a second round of airstrikes on Iran. Meanwhile, Iran has fired back at Gulf Arab states after President Trump warned that Tehran would pay the price for stalled negotiations. President Trump told reporters that I love the inflation because they've been taking out millions of barrels of oil in the Iran war. Inflation spiked to its highest level in 3 years. Billionaire Bill Gates told a House panel that his meetings with Jeffrey Epstein were a grave error in judgment. The Microsoft founder says he is deeply sorry if his interactions with Epstein lent him credibility. In baseball, the Yankees and Orioles won. Mets, Nationals, and Red Sox lost. Soccer's World Cup has finally arrived. This year's tournament is hosted by the U.S., Canada, and Mexico. Mexico gets the World Cup started today when it hosts South Africa in Mexico City. Global news, 24 hours a day, and whenever you want it with Bloomberg News Now. I'm Michael Barr, and this is Bloomberg.
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8: 524 on Wall Street. I'm Nathan Hager with Alexis Christophorus, checking the front pages live this morning with Bloomberg's John Tucker on this Knicks win Thursday morning. Let's talk about why some banks are feeling like they're losing out on SpaceX. Tell us more about this, John. Good morning.
9: Yeah, good morning, Nathan. This is kind of like being told you don't have your regular courtside seats. We're talking about the IPO lineup. Several junior banks marketing shares in SpaceX's landmark listing are working for relatively small fees and also being relegated to roles that don't come with any credit at all. Some of the banks listed on lower lines in the SpaceX filing have been informed in recent weeks they've been appointed as co-managers. And just so we're all aware of this, this is actually the lowest rung of broker on an initial public offering. Oh, how humbling. the banks were notified include SocGen and Mizuho Financial. Another example of SpaceX exerting its leverage on banks ahead of the $75 billion IPO was already negotiating to pay proportionally smaller IPO fees to the investment banks. It prices today, trades tomorrow, of course, and we're going to have extensive coverage.
4: That we gonna. Will. That we will. Across,
9: I think.
4: Across
9: I'm just
4: the
9: guessing.
4: Platform.
8: Really have already. I mean, man, yeah. But
4: yeah,
8: it's going to continue for sure.
4: John, this next one, the Wall Street Journal is telling us about that drone boat maker who made that Iran helicopter crew rescue. It's pretty incredible.
9: Alexis, it was a boat ride for the history books. No sailor in sight. Tuesday, the Navy deployed a remotely piloted drone boat from defense company Saronic to rescue the crew of that Apache helicopter. They spent years working on developing this unmanned fleet as drones have rapidly emerged as a key military technology. Saronic joined Task Force 59, the Navy's first operational AI and drone unit, in March. The Operation Tuesday represents one of the first tests of the force's rescue capabilities in a live combat scenario. A former Navy SEAL co-founded Saronic out of concern about competition with China in terms of boat building.
8: All right, John, what's this about? Madison Square Garden fouling Knicks fans?
9: This is from our own Adam Mittner. Nobody expected the Knicks' first finals home games in a generation to be cheap. But this championship has pushed the limits of even New York excess. Before Monday's game, law firm and private equity giants split a $1 million bid for a pair of courtside seats. Before Wednesday's matchup, the cheap seats hovered around $5,000. While everyone gawks at those prices, MSG enjoys a tax break that has cost city taxpayers around $1 billion since 1984. And, yeah, we're paying for that.
4: You better believe it. All right, John Tucker, thanks so much. Coming up, the latest on the Knicks come from behind for the record books, plus strikes and counterstrikes between the U.S. and Iran. That's going to be coming up in our 5:30 news. But first, a look at today's Bloomberg weather forecast right here on Bloomberg Daybreak.
10: We have a heat advisory in effect for the district in Baltimore today from 11 this morning through 8 p.m. this evening. Partly sunny near 95 today. Maybe a shower or thunderstorm this evening, 70 to 75 overnight. Sun tomorrow, chance of a shower or thunderstorm late today, 95 to 100. Sunny near 90 Saturday. Sunday, partly sunny, chance of an afternoon storm, 90 to 95. I'm Rob Carolyn with your weekend forecast on Bloomberg 99.1.
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4: Up on 5:30 on Wall Street. Good morning. I'm Alexis Christophorus.
8: And I'm Nathan Hager. We're nearly 4 hours away from the open of U.S. trading. Let's get you up to date on the news you need to know at this hour. The New York Knicks are one win away from their first NBA championship in more than half a century, but it did not come without drama. They staged a historic comeback to take Game 4 at the Garden, and Bloomberg's John Stashower is here with more. John.
11: Nathan, it was a game where the Knicks were dominated in the first half. They trailed San Antonio by 27 at the half, by 29 early third quarter, and they came all the way back. Took their first lead with a minute 22, and then they trailed again. The Spurs had the lead and the ball, but OG Anunoby blocked a San Antonio shot. That gave the Knicks possession, and there was much more from OG.
12: Pass toward the middle, caught by Castle, dropped by Castle, his shot is blocked by Hart, and the New York Knicks just pulled off the biggest comeback win in NBA Finals history. From down 29, they take a 3-1 series lead, stunning the Spurs 107-106.
13: Soak it up, New York. This team continues to be and demonstrate that they are a team of destiny.
11: They won it on the OG tip-in with 1 second to go. Knicks radio had the call, so it's now 3-1 Knicks. Three chances for the Knicks to get the one more win and the championship. More coming up in sports. John Stashower, Bloomberg Radio.
4: All right, thanks, John. And, of course, a sold-out crowd. Plenty of celebrities enjoyed the big win. Bloomberg's John Tucker joins us now with that part of the Knicks story. John.
9: Okay, Alexis, so there are Knicks fans and there are celebrities. And at the intersection of those two, you found him in his usual courtside seat. I'll call him Knicks fan number one. You guessed it, Spike Lee.
14: A team of destiny. A team of destiny. We haven't won the rings since 1973.
15: Right.
14: 99, we lo- but this is amazing. And this is the thing. This is New York City. We don't quit.
15: No.
14: We do not quit.
9: He's waited a long time. Taylor Swift got so excited, she started waving a towel. Ben Stiller got the honor of sitting next to Tay-Tay. Timothy Chalamet was shouting, "Let's do it in five." Now, for the regular fandom showing up outside the Garden for the watch party, they were turned away. That was canceled. Knicks owner James Dolan blamed the mayor and the police commissioner for that move. They pointed the finger right back at him. In New York, I'm John Tucker, Bloomberg Radio.
8: All right, John, thank you. Now let's turn to the Middle East. The U.S. launched a second day of strikes against Iran after President Trump accused Tehran of dragging out peace talks. U.S. Central Command says it targeted surveillance systems, air defense sites, and communications networks. President Trump tells Fox News he could order more strikes today if Iran does not sign a deal. Defense Secretary Pete Hegseth agrees.
16: As President Trump said, they've been tap, tap, tapping. You can see when someone's trying to tap, tap, tap on a deal. Instead, they're going to have tap, tap, tap bombs dropping on key facilities in Iran from the United States of America.
8: Defense Secretary Pete Hegseth spoke at CENTCOM in Florida. Iran has retaliated against the latest strikes, firing on U.S. bases in Kuwait, Bahrain, and Jordan. And the Strait of Hormuz remains a flashpoint, as we hear from Bloomberg's Zabir Abu Omar in Dubai.
17: Some ships and tankers from Gulf countries, including the United Arab Emirates, including Qatar, have been slipping through with their LNG and crude shipments through the Strait of Hormuz. Our own reporting from our energy teams suggests that ships are not only blocking their transmitters, but actually going fully dark, shutting down their lights to go at nighttime.
8: Bloomberg's Zabir Abu Omar reports Iran's Revolutionary Guard Corps claims it hit two vessels trying to transit the strait this morning. The U.S. says commercial ships continue to move through.
18: And Nathan, we are just hours away from pricing for what will be the biggest IPO of all time. We get more on SpaceX from Bloomberg technology host Ed Ludlow.
19: People don't know what will happen. There is every legal, mechanical, and psychological chance that the price goes way up. You know, that they price it higher, that we're talking about a company in excess of $2 trillion. How it trades at the Friday, whenever that gets going, I have no idea. It's academic, isn't it? It doesn't matter. But right now, the state of play is so clear. This is a massively oversubscribed IPO, and people want to participate in it.
8: Bloomberg's Ed Ludlow. Ed, thanks. As for markets this morning, futures are higher after yesterday's tech-led sell-off on Wall Street. The Nasdaq fell 2%. This morning, Oracle shares are down nearly 7%. The company reported quarterly spending higher than estimates.
18: 33 on Wall Street. Let's bring in Michael Barr with more on what else is going on in New York and around the world. Michael.
5: Thank you very much, Alexis. Knicks fans are still buzzing about the biggest comeback win in NBA Finals history, but there is other news to talk about. The Foreign Intelligence Surveillance Act is set to lapse tomorrow. It allows agencies, including the CIA and the FBI, to collect communications from foreign targets overseas without a warrant. Last evening, the House of Representatives held floor debates on a short-term FISA extension. Republican Georgia Representative Austin Scott serves on the House Permanent Select Committee on Intelligence.
20: I would just ask that we abide by common sense and the rule that we first do no harm by taking down a valuable national security tool that the United States of America needs.
5: Representative Jamie Raskin of Maryland is the top Democrat on the House Judiciary Committee.
21: I believe there is a robust bipartisan majority in this House to support the needed reforms in making sure that we interpose the voice of a judge before the personal communications of American citizens are invaded by the government.
5: A vote is expected later this morning. Hot weather will settle over New York and the U.S. Northeast through the end of the week. Bloomberg meteorologist Craig Allen has the latest.
22: Sweltering temperatures, they're expanding north and east into the I-95 corridor now. Heat advisories are in effect from north of Washington, covering Philadelphia, the entire New York City tri-state region, and up to the west-southwest of Boston. And the heat begins today, and a heat index of 95 to 100 will be scorching cities, hosting FIFA World Cup matches right into the weekend. World Cup matches, they begin in New Jersey and Massachusetts on Saturday, in Philadelphia on Sunday. And this heat can cause rails to expand and overhead power lines to sag. That would be a major problem getting people to and from, slowing commuter and Amtrak trains throughout the region.
5: Bloomberg meteorologist Craig Allen. An appeal is in the works for the Collin County, Texas teen found guilty of murdering a rival track athlete from a neighboring school. 19-year-old Carmelo Anthony, who was 17 at the time, stabbed Austin Metcalf as the two got into an altercation during a track meet. Anthony claimed he stabbed the 11th grader in self-defense, but the jury did not believe him. Soon after the guilty verdict, Anthony was sentenced to 35 years in prison. Global News, 24 hours a day, and whenever you want it with Bloomberg News Now. I'm Michael Barr, and this is Bloomberg. Bloomberg Alexis.
18: All right. Thanks, Michael. We have got stock futures rallying right now. S&P futures up about 56 points and oil is lower with WTI crude at $89.57 a barrel. 5:36 on Wall Street. 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Here's John Stashower. John?
11: Alexis, game four at the Garden could not have started off worse for the Knicks. San Antonio was dominating, hitting three-pointers at an amazing pace. The Knicks fell behind by 21 in the first quarter and by 27 at halftime as the Spurs put up 71 points. The lead would grow to 29 when the Knicks had a 10-0 run. So that's when the Garden came alive. Jalen Brunson led the comeback.
0: Shot clock at five. Brunson fires up a three. Puts it in! One-point game! Shot clock at six. Castle on him now. Brunson, stutter dribble, drives inside, goes up, floaters up. It's good! The Knicks take the lead with 1:22 remaining.
11: ABC had the call. Yes, the Knicks had the lead, but they trailed by a point with 6 seconds to go.
0: Brunson gets it, fires up a three. Shot no good. The tip, it's good! It's good! It's good! With 1:22 remaining.
11: And that was the final. San Antonio couldn't even get a shot off at the end. 69 combined points from Brunson and OG. The Spurs thought they were going home with the series tied at two, and instead they will face elimination. Knicks can win the championship on Saturday night. The first of the 104 World Cup games, 3 o'clock today. Mexico at home against South Africa, and then in Guadalajara, Czechia takes on Saudi Arabia. U.S. plays Paraguay tomorrow in Los Angeles. Stanley Cup Final, Game 5 tonight. Vegas at Carolina. That series has been great. It's tied at 2. A Yankee sweep in Cleveland. The Yanks won 8-4. They start a series in Toronto tomorrow. Yanks still tied for first with Tampa Bay, who beat the Red Sox. Been a rough couple of games for the Mets. Cardinals won by 7 runs back-to-back games last night, 9-2. John Stashower, Bloomberg Sports. Alexis?
18: Thanks so much, John. We want to take a look now at some of the most read stories on the Bloomberg Terminal. You can find them by going to READ Go. And Nathan, Jim Chanos making some news. He said that SpaceX's public debut is driven by investor enthusiasm for Elon Musk and AI rather than financial fundamentals. Chanos described the deal as a, quote, hopes and dreams IPO with a valuation difficult to justify on reasonable business assumptions, he said, given that the company's revenues are low and negative free cash flow. By the way, James Chanos, he's going to join Bloomberg's Tom Keene and Scarlett Fu tomorrow at 12 p.m. Wall Street time on their new show, Bloomberg Money.
8: Nathan. Oh, nice. Well, that's going to be a really important conversation to listen to a short seller legend. Well, I guess, Alexis, it's never too early in the day to think about ice cream.
18: No, because, it is not.
8: No, that's right, because this story is getting a lot of clicks. It's actually kind of a serious one as well. The co-founder of Ben & Jerry's says his brand is being destroyed by Magnum. Of course, Ben Cohen and Jerry Greenfield started their eponymous, thank you, ice cream company back in 1978 with an overt social mission. But Cohen now says the new parent company, Magnum Ice Cream, it's been the parent company for 25 years, but new with thinking, you know, compared to 1978. But he says that Magnum is muzzling the brand by stopping it from criticizing President Trump. And he talked about it on the Bloomberg Zero podcast.
1: Put simply, the very values led business structure that's made Ben and Jerry's into the brand it is today is precisely the thing that Magnum is in the process of destroying.
8: Now, we heard back from Magnum on this story. They say Ben & Jerry's continues to be a bold voice for social justice under its ownership. It listed a number of examples. But Cohen says there is a campaign to free the brand that's drawn support from more than 130,000 people. Read the full story. It's at READ Go.
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3: 5:40 on Wall Street. I'm Alexis Christophorus from the Bloomberg Interactive Brokers Studio. And taking a look at stock futures, they are rallying big this morning after a sell-off yesterday that saw the Dow Jones Industrial Average fall nearly 1,000 points. S&P futures are up 56 points now, or a gain of about 0.8%. Dow futures up 0.75%, or 378 points. And we've got NASDAQ 100 futures up more than 1%, or 330 points. Bloomberg Dollar Spot Index little changed at 12.1165. We have got spot gold coming back down to earth now at 40.89 the ounce. Yields are lower with the 2-year at 4.12%, 10-year at 4.53%. Bitcoin up nearly 2% at 62,850. And Brent crude now at 92.59 a barrel, down about 0.5%. WTI crude is down 0.33% at 89.71 the barrel. And that is your Bloomberg Business Flash. Now with more on what's going on around the world, here's Michael Barr. Good morning, Michael.
5: Good morning, Alexis. I like big comebacks, and I cannot lie. The Knicks made a record comeback, 29 points down. New York now on the brink of winning it all by beating the Spurs 107-106 in Game 4 of the NBA Finals. Game 5 is Saturday in San Antonio. The U.S. military launched strikes against multiple targets in Iran for the second straight day. It comes after President Trump accused the country of dragging out talks on an interim peace deal. Damaging storms are sweeping through the Midwest, disrupting flights at Chicago airports. Meanwhile, much of the Northeast is under heat warnings today and tomorrow. In baseball, the Yankees and Orioles won. The Mets, Nationals, and Red Sox lost. Soccer's World Cup is finally started. Mexico gets the World Cup started today when it hosts South Africa in Mexico City. Global news, 24 hours a day, and whenever you want it, with Bloomberg News Now. I'm Michael Barr, and this is Bloomberg. Nathan.
8: Thank you, Sir Nix-a-Lot. It's 5:42 on Wall Street. This is Bloomberg Daybreak. I'm Nathan Hager alongside Alexis Christophorus. Feels like a win on this Thursday morning, and feels like a win if you're long this market, at least this morning. Joining us now is Tracy McMillian, head of global asset allocation strategy at Wells Fargo Investment Institute. As we watch the bouncing ball that this market seems to be, it's almost dribbling. Tracy, good morning. We're seeing a comeback in the futures this morning after another day of deep losses. Is this just where we are right now, this kind of volatility in the market? Good morning.
15: Good morning, Nathan. Yes, we think so. You know, this is pretty typical of this market. It, you know, it may sell off 3 or 4%, but then the buyers come in and push prices back up. So it's almost a hope springs eternal market that we're seeing. And, you know, there's some substance behind that for sure, because we've seen, a stellar earnings season in the first quarter, and earning revisions for the second quarter also significantly higher. I think also that investors are hoping that the latest escalation in the war is going to bring both parties back to the negotiating table, and that we'll finally see some progress there.
8: Wanted to ask you about that, because we've heard from President Trump even yesterday saying that if Iran does not come to a deal, he could strike again. It almost sounds like even more volatility on the geopolitical front as well.
15: Yes, there certainly could be. Obviously, the president is trying to force the hand of the Iranians back to the negotiating table so that we can see some additional progress with the reopening of the strait. We are maybe a month and a half out from some very severe shortages in other parts of the globe, not so much in the United States, but other parts of the globe will start to experience that. That could push oil prices even higher than what we've seen so far. So there is some urgency in what the U.S. administration is trying to accomplish.
8: Does that raise questions for the Federal Reserve as well, as we've seen this latest consumer price index showing price pressures at a more than 3-year high right now? Can the Fed look past that?
15: So it's going to be hard for them to completely look past that, because, as you said, we're now seeing a four handle over the past 12 months in inflation. And so they've got to take that into consideration when they meet next week. However, it is largely being driven by energy costs, and we are seeing some moderation in some of those big components of the core index, like services and real estate. And so we think that gives the Federal Reserve enough balance that they can stay on hold probably for the rest of the year.
8: Of course, before all that, we're going to have the SpaceX pricing today, the shares going on sale tomorrow, more mega cap IPOs in the months ahead. What's that going to mean for the broader market?
15: Yeah, so what we're thinking there is that the IPOs coming to the market are going to pressure stocks. And we may have been seeing some of that pressure over the last week and a half or so, some raising of capital in order to purchase these IPOs that are coming to market. And, that cash to invest in those IPOs is not coming out of, cash that people are holding in their emergency funds. These are investors that are already in high beta names, and they're trimming those gains out of the high beta names in order to invest in these also high risk IPOs.
8: Is that just a short term phenomenon, or could that have a longer term impact on the direction of travel for the market?
15: Yeah, so it's probably going to persist through the summer, because even after tomorrow's IPO, we've got a couple more very large issues coming to market this summer. And, we do anticipate that volatility to persist through the summer. We have midterms coming up later in the year. That's going to start to impact markets. And as, we've been discussing, that ongoing war is going to impact markets as well. So there are a lot of things that investors can worry about here. And so we would be looking for those opportunities to rebalance and reposition, put some of those gains back to work in, especially in sectors that we like information technology, financials, utilities, and industrials.
8: Really great to have you on with us this morning, Tracy. Thanks for being here. That's Tracy McMillian. She is the head of Global Asset Allocation Strategy at Wells Fargo Investment Institute. Alexis.
3: All right. Thanks so much, Nathan. Time now for the Bloomberg ETF report. And the U.S. ETF landscape reached a massive $15.7 trillion in total assets under management by the end of May. And that's as the industry continues to grow rapidly. Year to date, ETF inflows grew to a staggering $843 billion. By the end of last month. That surge in flows coincided with an aggressive wave of product development, featuring no less than 148 new ETF launches in May alone. Active management continues to dominate the new product landscape, comprising 87% of all new ETF launches last month. Thematic and alternative strategies are breaking asset records, highlighted by specialized AI hardware plays. The launch of the Roundhill Memory ETF has captured headlines in recent weeks, and for good reason. The fund has shattered industry growth records, hitting the $6.5 billion milestone faster than any other ETF in market history. And that's the Bloomberg ETF report. Nathan.
8: All right, Alexis, thanks. It's 5:49 on Wall Street. That gives us time to repeat some of our top stories this morning. The Knicks, they are game away from the NBA title, and they got here in record fashion last night with a comeback from a 29-point deficit to beat the Spurs in Game 4, 107-106 at Madison Square Garden. President Trump's promising to keep bombing Iran if it does not agree to a peace deal. Both countries traded attacks for a second night after this week's downing of an Apache helicopter near the Strait of Hormuz. And Bill Gates says his meetings with Jeffrey Epstein were a grave error in judgment. The Microsoft co-founder testified behind closed doors to the House committee investigating the late sex offender. We have more on those stories coming up on Bloomberg Daybreak as we watch futures make a comeback, maybe mirroring the Knicks. S&P futures and Dow futures right now both up 0.8%. NASDAQ futures leading the gains up 1.2%. NYMEX crude down 14%.
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0: Welcome back to Yeah, That's a Pepper Thing. First up, we've got Harrison wrapping his Dr. Pepper in a tiny quilt so it feels at home. Oh, how tender. That's a Pepper Thing! And over to Becca, who's whispering affirmations to her can.
1: You're sweet. You're unique. You're the best thing I ever poured over ice.
0: She swears it makes it taste better. It's not a science thing, but it's a Pepper Thing! Why do they all do it? All for that sweet, delicious, truly one-of-a-kind taste of Dr. Pepper. It's a Pepper Thing!
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2: It is 5:53 on Wall Street. From the Bloomberg Interactive Broker Studio, I'm Alexis Christophorus, and stocks are on the rebound after that big sell-off yesterday that pushed the Dow Industrials down nearly 1,000 points. Right now, the Dow is up about 0.7%, or 384 points. S&P futures up 56 points, or a gain of about 0.8%. We've got NASDAQ 100 futures rallying more than 1%, or 325 points. The Bloomberg Dollar Spot Index little changed at 12.1154, and oil is lower this morning. Brent crude down 0.8%, $92.32 the barrel is the level there. WTI crude at $89.40 a barrel, down 0.7%, and spot gold up 0.5% at $40.92 the ounce. And that's a Bloomberg Business Flash. Now with more on what's going on around the world, here's Michael Barr. Good morning, Michael.
3: Good morning, Alexis. The Knicks made a record comeback from 29 points down. New York is now on the brink of winning it all by beating the Spurs 107-106 in Game 4 of the NBA Finals. Game 5 Saturday in San Antonio. President Trump pledged fresh strikes on Iran after accusing the country of dragging out talks on an interim peace deal. President Trump told reporters the U.S. would be attacking Iran very hard and that the U.S. had already hit them hard the previous day. Microsoft co-founder Bill Gates told a House panel investigating the late financier Jeffrey Epstein that his meetings with the sex offender were a grave error in judgment. Soccer's World Cup finally arrives today. Mexico will host the World Cup when it has its match with South Africa in Mexico City. Global news 24 hours a day. And this is Bloomberg. Nathan.
4: Okay, Michael, thanks for coming up on 5:55 on Wall Street. We turn now to a conversation with former United Nations Ambassador Nikki Haley. She joined Joe Matthew and Kaylee Lines on Bloomberg's Balance of Power to talk about the war in Iran and whether the U.S. should continue negotiating. Let's listen in.
5: You always have to look at what your adversary is thinking. Mm-hmm. For them, they're not looking to win, they're looking to survive. So there's a difference. What they think is if they can put enough political pressure on this administration, mm-hmm. if they can put enough economic pressure on this administration, they think the U.S. will cave to a weak deal. Iran has, this is the same playbook Iran has always done. They stall. They start talking, they make you think you're going to get a deal, they throw cold water on it, and all the while, they're strategizing, they're rearming, they're getting ready for the next conflict. Iran was never going to do a deal. They are never going to get rid of their nuclear ambitions. That's their number one priority. Now they've actually found more leverage with the Strait of Hormuz. And so they don't want to go back to what it was pre-war. They now want to have sovereignty over the strait. They want to make sure that they have the threat of nuclear ambition, and they're going to continue to do that. So I think Trump was right to strike yesterday, but the idea of a deal, that's just not in their cards. Huh. They one of the surprising things that's not talked about, they have excavated 50 of the 69 tunnels that hold missiles. Mm. They're rearming. Now, that's not enough. We've weakened Iran tremendously, but it shows you how they think.
6: Well, so if Iran is never going to make a deal, and the U.S. is now obviously bogged down in the Middle East for some time in the absence of one, are we coming out on the losing side of this, Ambassador?
5: No, the only option is to win. Trump has to finish what he started. And the key is stop waiting for a deal, finish it. They're very weak. But what you have to do is go after their finances. What has not, and what the administration should do, is go after Russia and China. Russia right now is providing them drones. China says they want this hostility to end, yet they are providing them man pads for air defense systems. They provided satellite imagery so that you can hit our military bases. If you go after those two, they're providing money. If you go after those two, that's going to take away Iran's ability to help. The second thing is you do have to acknowledge Karg Island is where they get their revenues from. And at some point, that's going to have to be addressed. But what they're doing is they're creating a distraction. You know, what they've said is Israel is hitting Lebanon. No, Israel's hitting Hezbollah, the terrorist regime in Lebanon. The Lebanese people don't like Hezbollah. And so the key is Iran's going to keep making excuses. They're going to keep creating distractions. At the end of the day, they just want to survive. They just want to make it another day.
7: If, in fact, we went pedal to the metal and took the advice of Nikki Haley, how long would it take?
5: It's stop negotiating with them. Okay. That's never going to happen. We've lost time. Mm-hmm. Go finish what you started. I think within a week to 2 weeks.
7: Is that right?
5: They could.
7: Long before the
5: midterms. A week to 2 weeks, they could. It would take them the amount of time to extract the nuclear enrichment that they have.
7: Seize Karg Island.
5: You'll have to have special forces there. To go and hold Karg Island is going to obviously take a little bit longer, but this is one where they need to be focused and mission-driven on go after the revenues that are going to Iran, and that's the only way to get rid of the regime. And then the Iranian people have no way to defend themselves. They've killed thousands of people in the streets and made examples of them. What's happened in the past is the U.S. has actually helped countries so that the people can rise up. That's the way that this is going to end, is when the people feel safe enough to rise up that they can go and take their country back.
6: If the U.S. were to pursue the course of action you're describing, do you believe it would be prudent for the president to go to Congress first? Do you see that constitutional necessity that he is consistently denied is necessary?
5: I always think you need to go to Congress. One, you need the buy-in of Congress. You need the buy-in of the American people. You need to explain what you're doing, why you're doing it, and what you know. And yes, it's just good practice to go to Congress with more. This administration has done a lot by executive order. Yeah. The danger in that is the next administration, if it's not a Republican, all of that gets reversed.
4: That was former U.N. Ambassador Nikki Haley speaking with Joe Matthew and Kaylee Lines on Bloomberg's Balance of Power. 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Up next, the latest on the Knicks Game 4 buzzer beater. 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
2: 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Coming up today.
10: The chip, it's gone! With 1.2 remaining! Knicks take the lead!
4: The Knicks complete a historic comeback to move within one game of the NBA title. Highlights and reaction straight ahead.
2: A second day of strikes between the U.S. and Iran as President Trump pushes for a deal.
4: Oracle shares drop on higher spending in the cloud.
2: And we are just hours away from pricing of the massive SpaceX IPO.
3: Congress has until tomorrow to extend the Foreign Intelligence Surveillance Act. Plus, the Texas teen found guilty of murdering a rival track athlete plans to appeal. I'm Michael Barr. More ahead.
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4: Good morning. I'm Nathan Hager.
2: And I'm Alexis Christophorus. Stock futures are on the rebound this morning. We have got NASDAQ 100 futures up better than 1% or 333 points. Dow futures now up 393 points, a gain of about 0.8%. And S&P futures up 0.7% or 56 points. At the same time, oil is slipping. Brent crude, $92.22 a barrel. WTI crude, $89.35 the barrel. Nathan?
4: Alexis, we'll bring you the latest on the markets and Iran in a moment. But we begin with a historic night in sports. The New York Knicks are now just one win away from their first NBA championship in more than 50 years. It comes after an improbable comeback win at Madison Square Garden. And Bloomberg's John Stashower is here with more on the big night. Good morning, John.
12: Good morning, Nathan. Not sure what was more astonishing, the comeback or the game-winning basket at the end. The comeback was indeed historic. Second half, Knicks trailed the Spurs by 29 points. They chipped away. They got it down to 15 going into the fourth quarter, and Jalen Brunson put him ahead for the first time with a minute 22 to go. But then they fell back by one, had the ball less than 6 seconds to go.
13: Brunson gets it, fires up a three. Shot no good. The chip, it's gone! It's gone! It's gone! With 1.2 remaining, Knicks take the lead. OG Anunoby, and it's 107-106.
12: And that was the final. ABC had the call. So the series now 3-1 Knicks heading to San Antonio for Game 5 Saturday. We'll have more on an incredible night at the Garden coming up in sports. John Stashower, Bloomberg Radio.
2: It was one for the ages. Thanks, John. And a star-studded crowd witnessed the Knicks' historic win. But there was not the usual Garden watch party outside the arena. Bloomberg's John Tucker joins us now with more. John.
7: And Alexis, inside the Garden, Knicks fever erupted among the A-list celebrities. Timothy Chalamet sounded like he was about to bounce off the rafters.
14: Come on, the Knicks, baby! Knicks in five, baby! Jalen Brunson, my God, baby!
7: Taylor Swift was there. She likes the Garden so much she may get married there. She was seated courtside next to Ben Stiller. He's filming a Knicks documentary. As for the others, yada, yada, yada, Jerry Seinfeld, Larry David, Chris Rock, Tracy Morgan, and Jimmy Fallon, you get the picture. And for the hoi polloi, just a few hours before the game, the watch party outside the Garden was canceled. Knicks owner James Dolan pointed the finger at Mayor Mamdani and Police Commissioner Tisch. The mayor blamed Dolan, saying the move broke hearts across the city. In New York, I'm John Tucker, Bloomberg Radio.
4: Maybe the win will mend those hearts. Thank you, John. Well, the Knicks aren't the only thing that's red hot right now. So is the weather in the Northeast. Bloomberg meteorologist Craig Allen has more on the heat wave. Craig?
15: It's going to push temperatures up to about 15 to 20 degrees above average for at least 3 days. That's a heat wave. And heat advisories are being issued for many areas, including the I-95 corridor. Places like Washington, Baltimore, Philly, Newark, New York City could see the mercury upwards of 90 to 95. And the humidity has rapidly increased as well, so the heat index will likely be in the triple digits. The heat advisory pushes up through the Connecticut River Valley. Even Boston should hit 90 today.
4: All right, Bloomberg meteorologist Craig Allen. Craig, thank you.
2: All right, now let's get to the Middle East, where the U.S. has carried out a second straight day of strikes on Iran. That's after President Trump accused the country of dragging out peace talks.
16: We're really close to a deal, but they keep tapping us along. They keep playing us for suckers because, you know what? They dealt with some very stupid presidents.
2: The president spoke with reporters in the Oval Office. Later, he told Fox News the U.S. will hit Iran again today if it doesn't sign a deal. We get the latest from Bloomberg Middle East correspondent Abir Abu Amar in Dubai.
17: To break the stalemate, we assume the U.S. hit targets in Iran today that ended overnight. Iran retaliated again by hitting the U.S. Fifth Fleet in Bahrain. Kuwait closed its airspace momentarily as a precautionary measure. And then Jordan reported 20 missiles or so in its airspace. So we're seeing this tit for tat happening quite a bit more than it has been over the past 2 months or since the April 8th ceasefire was achieved.
2: Bloomberg's Abir Abu Omar reports Iran is claiming the Strait of Hormuz is completely closed, but U.S. Central Command is rebutting that, saying commercial ships continue to transit in and out. Some producers have managed to move oil through the strait through so-called dark transits where their lights and transponders are turned off.
4: Alexis, President Trump's also weighing in on the economy after the latest consumer price index showed prices rose by 4.2% in May compared to last year. That was the most in more than 3 years.
16: I love the inflation. You know why? Because as soon as this war is over, you know, I can say it now, something you didn't know. Do you know we've been taking out millions of barrels of oil? Nobody knows it. You know who doesn't know about it? Iran until right now.
4: President Trump's latest comments are a departure from his earlier argument that the affordability issue was a hoax started by Democrats. And now Democrats are seizing on his remarks. House Minority Leader Hakeem Jeffries posted on X, quote, "We finally found something that Donald Trump loves as much as he loves himself."
2: And staying in the nation's capital, Nathan, Microsoft co-founder Bill Gates testified on Capitol Hill in a closed-door hearing about his ties to Jeffrey Epstein. Bloomberg's Amy Morris reports from Washington.
18: Gates told the House panel that he made an error in judgment by ever meeting with Jeffrey Epstein. The Microsoft co-founder said he was drawn in by Epstein's claims that he could help raise billions for global health initiatives. Most Democratic members on the panel described Gates as cooperative. Some described his behavior as a little combative. Republican Representative Tim Burchett of Tennessee says some of those questions were intense.
19: It's pretty clear to me, though, that Epstein was a friend collector. You know, he just liked to have people around him that were big deal. and get his picture made with him and hang out with him. And I think that's how he reeled them in.
18: House Oversight Chair James Comer says he's planning to ask Attorney Alan Dershowitz to appear and that he wants Acting Attorney General Todd Blanche to come in next month. In Washington, Amy Morris, Bloomberg Radio.
4: Amy, thanks. It's history in the making. We are just hours away from pricing for what will be the biggest IPO of all time. And we get more from Bloomberg tech host Ed Ludlow.
20: SpaceX will raise $75 billion at a valuation of greater than $1.75 trillion in a story that's been about pitching investors on the prospects of satellites around the Earth as data centers, orbital data center. That's the pitch the bankers have been making. That's the story that the market's buying into. It is oversubscribed. The institutional book is closed. Retail investors are clamoring to get a hold of it. And we get pricing late Thursday, trading on Friday in what will be the biggest IPO in history for SpaceX. Ed Ludlow, Bloomberg Radio.
4: All right, Ed, thank you. Massachusetts Senator Elizabeth Warren is raising concerns about SpaceX's accounting and financial reports, as well as its corporate governance structure. In a letter to the Securities and Exchange Commission, Warren writes, SpaceX's IPO must be delayed until steps are taken to protect investors and market integrity.
2: And Nathan, new this morning involving two other companies set for huge IPOs. The Wall Street Journal is reporting OpenAI is considering drastically lowering the prices it charges users. It's an effort to win customers from Anthropic. The paper says drastic price cuts could potentially erode the profit margins of both companies, which already lose billions because of the cost for computing resources needed for AI systems.
4: On Wall Street this morning, Alexis, futures are making a comeback from yesterday's sell-off. The Dow fell more than 950 points or 1.9%. Even harder hit was the NASDAQ, which dropped 2%. This morning, futures are up. NASDAQ futures up 1.2%. S&P and Dow futures are higher by about 0.7%.
2: But Nathan, shares of Oracle not invited to the party this morning. That stock is down more than 7%. The company reported quarterly capital expenditures that were higher than estimates. Sarah Kunst is founder and managing director at Clio Capital.
21: This is a company that people got excited about for a while with AI, but the bloom has sort of been off the rose, and I'm not shocked to see people wanting to see real numbers, and then when they're not thrilled with the results, they're selling a bit.
2: Clio Capital, Sarah Kunst. Oracle expects to spend about $70 billion on net capital expenditures in the current fiscal year. 6:10 on Wall Street. Time now for a look at some of the other stories making news in New York and around the world. For that, we're joined by Bloomberg's Michael Barr. Good morning, Michael.
3: Good morning, Alexis. Knicks fans are still giddy from last night's historic comeback win, but there is other news to talk about. Congress has until tomorrow to approve an extension of the Foreign Intelligence Surveillance Act. Some lawmakers are concerned about passing it, while Bill Pulte, who has no intelligence background, will be acting director of national intelligence. President Trump says he is considering permanent candidates. House Speaker Mike Johnson called on lawmakers to support a short-term extension of FISA.
22: He is in the process of interviewing the persons who would potentially be the next DNI, and they're going to be highly qualified, all these potential nominees are.
3: The House will try to vote today. British Prime Minister Keir Starmer is reacting to protests that erupted in Belfast, Northern Ireland, after a stabbing which ignited anti-immigrant demonstrations. It started when a Sudanese man was accused in a stabbing attack. Starmer addressed Parliament Wednesday.
23: The acts of violence and arson that followed are totally unjustified.
3: PM Starmer urged for people to remain calm. An appeal is in the works for the Collin County, Texas teen found guilty of murdering a rival track athlete from a neighboring school. 19-year-old Carmelo Anthony, who was 17 at the time, stabbed Austin Metcalf as the two got into an altercation during a track meet. Anthony claimed he was stabbed, but he stabbed the 11th grader in self-defense. Anthony was sentenced to 35 years in prison. Global news 24 hours a day and whenever you want it with Bloomberg News Now. I'm Michael Barr, and this is Bloomberg, Alexis.
2: All right, thanks a lot, Michael. now for our Bloomberg Sports Update brought to you by Flushing Bank, a division of Ocean First Bank. For that, we bring in John Stashower. And John, oh, what a night.
12: It was indeed, Alexis. And the Knicks, of course, went into game four of the NBA Finals, hoping for a better start. In each of the first three games, San Antonio had grabbed a double-digit lead in the first quarter. And this time, it was way worse. A nightmarish first quarter for the Knicks. They trailed by 21 at one point. They shot only 29%, made only five baskets. The Spurs shot 65%. They built the lead up to 27 at halftime. San Antonio made 14 first-half three-pointers. Now, the Knicks in Game 1 of the East Finals with Cleveland came back from 22 down, only 7 minutes left. So they had done this before, and they mounted the historic comeback that ended with the epic OG Anunoby tip-in with a second to go. There was still little time remaining for the Spurs.
0: Pass toward the middle, caught by Castle, dropped by Castle. His shot is blocked by Hart, and the New York Knicks just pulled off the biggest comeback win in NBA Finals history. From down 29, they take a 3-1 series lead, stunning the Spurs 107-106.
12: Knicks radio had the call. Jalen Brunson scored 36 points, and OG had 33. He was the hero at the end and spoke on ABC.
1: Oh, we're resilient. You know, we never give up. You know, it's a game of runs. They went on a run early. We knew we were going to go on our own run, so we just stayed with it, kept pushing.
5: 29 points, though. When you're down 29, what were you guys saying to each other?
1: We stayed with it, you know. It's a game of runs. We believe in ourselves. We've come back before. We're battle-tested. We're mentally, we're tough. We're a resilient group, so we just stay with it.
12: Knicks have three chances to win one more game. Then I'll start with Game 5 in San Antonio on Saturday. Stanley Cup.

0: business. Part of that is down to the pressure that the EU has faced from the US and the Trump administration on issues like trade and security. That damage to the transatlantic relationship is, it appears, giving some impetus to this very long-running drive to address some of Europe's economic challenges. This has been underlined by that Bloomberg analysis you just mentioned there, the economic forecast showing that without any reforms, the gap between the US and the EU in terms of economic output could almost double by 2040 to $8 trillion. Now, Mario Draghi, former ECB president and Italian prime minister, laid out almost 2 years ago his report about what the EU needs to do to become more competitive. It appears that progress has been quite slow, but we're now looking at the first signs of that actual movement on what he recommended, which was essentially more Europe, closer integration. Look at, for example, the movement by six of Europe's biggest economies to move ahead with what they call the Capital Markets Union. This is a stimulus for more cross-border investment, allowing for bigger companies to be formed. We've also seen the EU revise its antitrust rules, something that has been a huge area of power for the EU and seen as potentially by its critics limiting the ability for those big mergers. I spoke to the former EU commissioner who was in charge of policing competition rules, Margaret Vestager, for this piece. She said it's the moment for a leap of faith from Europe towards reforms.
1: Europe is the best place to live ever in history, and as I usually say, especially if you're a woman, but that is not good enough because a lot of people feel that their future is not secured. Their children cannot get their own place to live and so on and so forth. So I think it's really important for Europe to realize this is not a race to be more Chinese or more American. This is a race for Europe to be a much better version of herself, and being that, also being more competitive, more focused.
0: So a real sense of urgency that we're hearing now from policymakers in Europe about taking some of these big and sometimes quite divisive steps to improve Europe's outlook.
2: So just quickly, Stephen, what are the next key hurdles to watch?
0: Look at the EU budget negotiations. We're heading into a critical 6 months now where the EU is going to decide how to operate over the next 7 years in 2028. Will they agree to more joint debt? That's one of the big things that Mario Draghi wanted the EU to try and do. Then there's a question around the politics here as well. There's a French presidential election next year. Would that change the game? Will it give impetus to leaders to act faster on reforms now if there's a change of leadership that could derail other plans coming from Europe? AI, of course, the other big question, and that could change everything.
2: All right, really appreciate this. Bloomberg Daybreak Europe anchor Stephen Carroll with us in Brussels ahead of the G7 summit. You can find more of our coverage on this on Bloomberg.com and on the Bloomberg terminal. Alexis.
3: Nathan, repeating some of our top stories. The Knicks come back from a 29-point deficit to beat the Spurs in record fashion, 107-106 in Game 4 of the NBA Finals. Taylor Swift and Ben Stiller were among the many celebs inside Madison Square Garden for the record comeback.
2: President Trump says he'll keep bombing Iran if it refuses to agree to an interim peace deal. A second straight night of tit-for-tat attacks continued last night, even as indirect negotiations go on.
3: And a record IPO just hours away for SpaceX. Elon Musk's rocket company said to have more than four times the orders as shares available before the $75 billion offering prices later today.
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1: Coming up on 622 on Wall Street, I'm Alexis Christophorus from the Bloomberg Interactive Brokers Studio. And stock futures are rallying this morning, looking past ongoing hostilities between the U.S. and Iran. S&P futures up 0.7% or 53 points. Dow futures now up 368 points or about 0.75%. And NASDAQ 100 futures rallying more than 1% or 331 points. Shares of Oracle down about 7% after the company said it plans to spend $70 billion on capital expenses. That is much higher than estimates. And oil is easing this morning. Brent crude down nearly 1% at $92.24 a barrel. WTI crude down about 0.7% at $89.41 a barrel. And the Bloomberg Dollar Spot Index up 0.1% at 12.12.13. And that is a Bloomberg Business Flash. Now with more on what's going on around the world, here's Michael Barr.
2: Thank you very much, Alexis. The Knicks made a record comeback from 29 points down. New York is now up 3-1 and is on the brink of winning the championship by beating the Spurs 107-106 in Game 4 of the NBA Finals. Game 5 is Saturday in San Antonio. The U.S. has launched a second round of airstrikes on Iran. Meanwhile, Iran has fired back at Gulf Arab states after President Trump warned that Tehran would pay the price for stalled negotiations. President Trump told reporters that I'd love the inflation because they've been taking out millions of barrels of oil in the Iran war. Inflation spiked to its highest level in 3 years. Billionaire Bill Gates told a House panel that his meetings with Jeffrey Epstein were a grave error in judgment. The Microsoft co-founder says he is deeply sorry if his interactions with Epstein lent him credibility. In baseball, the Yankees and Orioles won, Mets, Nationals, and Red Sox lost. Soccer's World Cup has finally arrived. This year's tournament, hosted by the U.S., Canada, and Mexico. Mexico gets the World Cup started today when it hosts South Africa in Mexico City. Global news 24 hours a day and whenever you want it with Bloomberg News Now. I'm Michael Barr, and this is Bloomberg.
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5: 624 on Wall Street. Bloomberg's John Tucker is here to check the front pages. Michael Barr just mentioned President Trump's comments about loving the inflation, but the Washington Post is reporting this morning, John, that oil executives have warned the White House that gas prices are going to get worse. Good morning.
6: Yeah, Nathan, oil and gas executives, they've warned the White House that gas prices could surge in the coming months as the fuel inventories, this is key, are falling to critical lows. And this, of course, complicates the Trump administration's efforts to contain inflation. Industry officials say they're doing everything they can to sound an alarm that prices are about to soar as the commercial and the government inventories that have mitigated prices so far are rapidly depleting. Now, some inventories, according to this report, could be wiped out within weeks. The executives have warned this will coincide with the peak summer travel season. The warnings underscore the rising political and economic risk confronting the president as the war with Iran drags into the fourth month. And there's little indication, of course, that there's going to be a diplomatic breakthrough. The U.S. Strategic Petroleum Reserve has dropped to 349.2 million barrels, approaching a multi-decade low that was last seen in 1983, and industry models show the collapse of crude inventories within a matter of weeks could push the cost of oil up by more than 50% or more, sending the price of gas at the pump soaring past $5 a gallon.
1: Yeah, and of course, that's going to mean higher ticket prices to fly as well, unfortunately. So, look, we know New York is all about the New York Knicks frenzy. But you know what? We've got the World Cup kicking off here as well. And, John, you say that's pitting Nike against Adidas?
6: Yeah, our Andrea Felstead writes the Kardashianization, is that a word, of sportswear marketing, where individual star power outshines club or national loyalties, is on full display as industry giants Nike and Adidas, or Adidas if you prefer, battle for World Cup dominance. I don't prefer that. Some 45 seconds into Nike's six-minute ad depicting a promotional football video shoot descending into chaos, one of the production staff utters, "Kim's here." And while Kim Kardashian appearing in a promo with the soccer man's son Saint has raised eyebrows, it shouldn't. Nike has a high-profile venture with her Skims brand. Adidas' Backyard Legends promo, led by Timothy Chalamet, with appearances from Messi and David Beckham. The World Cup kicks off today. It's Nike's to lose, she writes. Nike is facing fierce competition from Adidas.
5: Tell us about this one in Bloomberg Law. Knicks NBA Finals tickets are Big Law's ultimate client card, so it's not just Chalamet in the garden this week, huh?
6: This is the hottest currency among Wall Street law firms and their clients this week were the tickets last night to see the Knicks. The leader of one global law firm described an avalanche of requests from clients eager to get inside the garden. One lawyer who has attended many a garden party says it's an incredible way to say thank you or recruit a new client. No kidding.
5: Yeah.
1: Nice. Thank you. All right. Thank you,
6: like
1: John
6: Tucker. I'd like to be your client.
1: Yeah, for sure. We're going to have much more on the Knicks' historic win coming up in our 6:30 news here on Bloomberg. But first, a look at today's Bloomberg weather forecast.
7: Lots of heat and humidity today. We have a heat advisory in effect starting at 11 this morning. It's partly sunny, close to 95 today. Perhaps a shower or thunderstorm during the evening, otherwise partly cloudy and 70 to 75 overnight. Sun tomorrow, there could be an afternoon storm, 95 to 100. Saturday, sunny near 90. Sunday, partly sunny, chance of an afternoon storm and 90 to 95. I'm Rob Carolyn with your weekend forecast on Bloomberg 99.1.
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5: We are coming up to 6:30 on Wall Street. Good morning. I'm Nathan Hager.
1: And I'm Alexis Christophorus. 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
5: Well, Alexis, the New York Knicks are one win away from their first NBA championship in more than half a century, but it did not come without Game 4 drama. The Knicks staged a historic comeback in the Garden, and Bloomberg's John Stashower is here with more. John?
8: Nathan, it was a game where the Knicks were dominated in the first half. They trailed San Antonio by 27 at the half, by 29 early in the third quarter. They came all the way back, took their first lead with a minute 22 to go, and then trailed again. Spurs actually had the lead and the ball, but OG Anunoby blocked a San Antonio shot. That gave the Knicks possession, and there was much more from OG. Tipping in a Jalen Brunson miss with 1 second left, so last chance for the Spurs.
9: Timeouts left. They have to get it in. Harper lobs it inside. Castle has it. Lost it. That's it. It's over. The greatest comeback in NBA playoff history. The Knicks pull off the miracle comeback and lead it 3-1.
8: ABC had the call. 107-106 was the final. Now three chances for the Knicks to get one more win in the championship. More coming up in sports. John Stashower, Bloomberg Radio.
1: It was absolutely thrilling. And, of course, a sold-out crowd. Plenty of celebrities enjoyed the big win. Bloomberg's John Tucker joins us now with that side of the story. John.
6: Okay, Alexis. So there are Knicks fans and there are celebrities. And at the intersection of the two, you found him in his usual courtside seat. I'll call him Knick fan number one. You guessed it. Spike Lee.
10: This is a team of destiny. A team of destiny. We haven't won the ring since 1973.
11: Right.
10: 99, but this is amazing. And this is the thing. This is New York City. We don't quit.
11: No.
10: We do not quit.
6: Taylor Swift got so excited she started waving a towel. Ben Stiller got the honor of sitting next to Tay-Tay. Timothy Chalamet was shouting, "Let's do it in five." And for the regular fandom, though, showing up outside for the watch party, they were turned away. That was canceled. Knicks owner James Dolan blamed the mayor and the police commissioner for that move. They pointed the finger right back at him. In New York, I'm John Tucker, Bloomberg Radio.
5: All right, John, thank you. Now let's turn to the Middle East, where the U.S. launched a second night of strikes against Iran after President Trump accused Tehran of dragging out peace talks. U.S. Central Command says it targeted surveillance systems, air defense sites, and communications networks. President Trump told Fox News he could order more strikes today if Iran does not sign a deal, and Defense Secretary Pete Hegseth agrees.
11: As President Trump said, they've been tapping. You can see when someone's trying to tap on a deal. Instead, they're going to have tap bombs dropping on key facilities in Iran from the United States of America.
5: It was Defense Secretary Pete Hegseth at CENTCOM headquarters in Florida. Iran has retaliated against the latest strikes, firing on U.S. bases in Kuwait, Bahrain, and Jordan. The Strait of Hormuz remains a flashpoint, as we hear from Bloomberg's Zubir Abu Omar in Dubai.
12: Some ships and tankers from Gulf countries, including the United Arab Emirates, including Qatar, have been slipping through with their LNG and crude shipments through the Strait of Hormuz. Our own reporting from our energy teams suggests that ships are not only blocking their transmitters, but actually going fully dark, shutting down their lights to go at nighttime.
5: Bloomberg's Zubir Abu Omar reports Iran's Revolutionary Guard Corps claims it hit two vessels trying to transit the strait this morning. The U.S. says commercial ships do continue to move through.
1: And Nathan, we are just hours away from pricing for what will be the biggest IPO of all time. We get more on SpaceX from Bloomberg technology host Ed Ludlow.
13: There is actually a roadshow happening, even though they kind of priced the IPO early, which is unusual. And a big part of that communication from management at SpaceX and the bankers is like, we're getting going with this orbital data center story. But like the state of play is very clear. This is an oversubscribed IPO. The institutional order book will close at 4 p.m. Eastern. And there are big, basically long only asset managers that want a big chunk of it, whether they get it or not. We'll find out. It prices Thursday. It will trade Friday.
1: And thanks to Ed Ludlow, the Massachusetts Senator Elizabeth Warren is raising concerns about SpaceX's accounting and financial reports, as well as corporate governance structure. In a letter to the SEC, Warren writes that SpaceX's initial public offering must be delayed until steps are taken to protect investors and market integrity.
5: Well, ahead of this morning's market open, Alexis, futures are higher after yesterday's tech-led sell-off on Wall Street. The Nasdaq dropped 2%. This morning, Oracle shares are lower. They're down more than 7%. The cloud company reported quarterly spending higher than estimates.
1: And that's just some of the things you need to know to start your day, brought to you by Interactive Brokers. 6:33 on Wall Street. Let's bring in Michael Barr now with more on what else is going on in New York and around the world.
2: Thank you very much, Alexis. Knicks fans, they're still buzzing about the biggest comeback win in NBA Finals history, but there's other news to talk about. The Foreign Intelligence Surveillance Act is set to lapse tomorrow. It allows agencies, including the CIA and the FBI, to collect communications from foreign targets overseas without a warrant. Last evening, the House held a floor debate on a short-term FISA extension. Republican Georgia Representative Austin Scott.
14: I would just ask that we abide by common sense and the rule that we first do no harm by taking down a valuable national security tool that the United States of America needs.
2: Democratic Representative Jamie Raskin of Maryland.
15: I believe there is a robust bipartisan majority in this House to support the needed reforms in making sure that we interpose the voice of a judge before the personal communications of American citizens are invaded by the government.
2: A vote is expected later this morning. Hot weather will settle over New York and the U.S. Northeast through the end of the week. Bloomberg meteorologist Craig Allen has the latest.
16: Sweltering temperatures, they're expanding north and east into the I-95 corridor now. Heat advisories are in effect from north of Washington, covering Philadelphia, the entire New York City tri-state region, and up to the west-southwest of Boston. And the heat begins today, and a heat index of 95 to 100 will be scorching cities, hosting FIFA World Cup matches right into the weekend. World Cup matches, they begin in New Jersey and Massachusetts on Saturday, in Philadelphia on Sunday. And this heat can cause rails to expand and overhead power lines to sag. That would be a major problem getting people to and from, slowing commuter and Amtrak trains throughout the region.
2: 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I'm Michael Barr, and this is Bloomberg, Alexis.
1: Thanks a lot, Michael. Taking a look at the market, stock futures are rallying after yesterday's big sell-off. Dow futures up 352 points. NASDAQ 100 futures up 343 points, and S&P 500 up 53 points. Oil is lower. WTI crude just under $89 a barrel. This is Bloomberg. 6:36 on Wall Street. Time now for the Bloomberg Sports Update brought to you by Flushing Bank, a division of Ocean First Bank. Here's John Stashower. And John, one for the record books at MSG.
8: Yeah, Alexis, game four at the Garden could not have started off worse for the Knicks. San Antonio was dominating, hitting three-pointers at an amazing pace. Knicks fell behind by 21 in the first quarter, by 27 at halftime, and the lead would grow to 29. When the Knicks had a 10-0 run, that's when the Garden came alive. Jalen Brunson led the comeback.
17: Shot clock at five. Brunson fires up a three. Puts it in! 1-point game! Shot clock at six. Castle on him now. Brunson, stutter dribble. Drives inside. Goes up. Floaters up. It's good! The Knicks take the lead with 1:22 remaining.
8: ABC had the call. Yeah, the Knicks had the lead, but then they trailed again. Had the ball. 6 seconds left.
17: Brunson gets it, fires up a three. Shot no good. The tip, it's gone! It's gone! It's gone! With 1.2 remaining, Knicks take the lead. OG Anunoby, and it's 107-106.
8: That was the final. Greatest comeback in finals history. 69 combined points from Brunson and OG. The Spurs thought they were going home, but the series tied at two instead. The Knicks can win the championship on Saturday. First of the 104 World Cup games. 3 o'clock today at Mexico, hosting South Africa, Guadalajara, Czechia takes on Saudi Arabia. U.S. plays tomorrow. Stanley Cup final, game 5 tonight. Vegas and Carolina, series tied at 2. A Yankees sweep in Cleveland. Yanks won 8-4. They start a series in Toronto tomorrow. Yanks remain tied for first with Tampa Bay. The Rays beat the Red Sox at Citi Field. The Cardinals, who won 7-0, then came back and won 9-2, a second straight 7-run victory over the Mets. John Stashower, Bloomberg Sports. Alexis Nathan.
1: Thanks a lot, John. A stunning, thrilling victory by the Knicks. I am running out of adjectives, Nathan.
18: Seriously.
1: But it's time now to take a look at some of the most read stories on the Bloomberg terminal, and you can do that by going to READ Go. And this one has to do with Nike. We know that Nike held a Founders Week at its headquarters recently, but despite the celebratory mood, there is a sense of urgency as the company faces challenges such as slipping sales and market share. So we know that CEO Elliott Hill came out of retirement about 20 months ago to engineer a turnaround there. He's tried to bring the company's focus back to its sports roots, but many of those efforts have been slow to take hold. Nike now risks falling further behind in the sports culture that's dictated. The company's stock has tumbled more than 45% since Hill's arrival. That has erased $57 billion in market value from Nike, Nathan.
18: Well, Alexis, this story from the Wall Street Journal is actually getting quite a few clicks on the terminal this morning. It's on how the rent is so high, some New Yorkers are living with nuns. Now, I actually saw a play about this a couple months ago. Okay. Apparently, this is for real. The story opens up with a woman who found a convent listed on the 15th page of a Google search of rooms for rent in the city. The Sacred Heart Residence in Chelsea was offering furnished a room, one furnished room, with hot dinner every night for around $1,650 a month. Not bad.
1: Oh, that is
18: when
1: a
18: you think about
1: bargain.
18: Yeah, seriously. Furnished short-term rentals in the city right now running as high as $5,000. Mm-hmm. And this woman isn't the only one. This story talks about a number of young professionals turning to convents like St. Agnes Residence and Central Maria for rooms running as low as $800 a month. Of course, there are strings, 11 p.m. curfews for women's rooms, no male visitors. These are convents, after all. But the pros include safety, community, and low, low rent. You can read the full story. It's at READ Go.
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1: 6:40 on Wall Street. Let's go to the first word breaking news desk for today's morning call. Here's Bill Maloney. Good morning, Bill.
19: Hey, good morning, Alexis. U.S. futures with a bid right now. Dow futures up 360 points. S&Ps are higher by 54. The Nasdaq futures are up 1.2%. And the Russell futures are gaining by 1.4%. The U.S. 10-year yield is at 4.52. Gold is in the green. Oil is falling. And Bitcoin is trading higher by 1.8%. On the U.S. economic front at 8:30, look for initial jobs claims and the producer price index. After the bell last night, Oracle did report data center costs overshadowed AI growth. Those shares are down 7% pre-market. And in the AI space, the Wall Street Journal reported that OpenAI is considering drastic price cuts. In deal news, Dana to combine with Eaton's mobility business. And wrapping things up, General Dynamics was raised to buy over at Jefferies. CRISPR raised to equal weight over at Morgan Stanley. Live from the First of Breaking News Desk, I'm Bill Maloney. Alexis?
1: Thanks, Bill. And Bloomberg customers can get the latest breaking news by typing Squawk on their terminal, S-Q-U-A-W-K. And that's a Bloomberg Business Flash. 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
2: Alexis, the Knicks made a record comeback. They were down 8,000 points, or 29, I forget, to come back and beat the Spurs 107-106 in Game 4 of the NBA Finals. New York is now on the brink of winning it all, up 3-1, Game 5 Saturday in San Antonio. The U.S. military launched strikes against multiple targets in Iran for the second straight day. It comes after President Trump accused the country of dragging out talks on an interim peace deal. The man charged in the political assassinations of the top Democrat in the Minnesota House and her husband, as well as the attempted murders of a state senator and his wife, is due to appear in federal court to change his not guilty plea. Federal prosecutors said they would not seek the death penalty against Vance Bolter. Damaging storms are sweeping through the Midwest, disrupting flights at Chicago airports. Meanwhile, much of the Northeast is under heat warnings today and tomorrow. In baseball, the Yankees and Orioles won. The Mets, Nationals, and Red Sox lost. Soccer's World Cup has finally arrived. Mexico gets the World Cup started today when it hosts South Africa in Mexico City. Global news, 24 hours a day, and whenever you want it with Bloomberg News Now. I'm Michael Barr, and this is Bloomberg, Alexis.
1: All right, thanks a lot, Michael. Coming up on 6:43 on Wall Street, let's turn to news in science and technology now with the Bloomberg NJIT STEM Report, brought to you by New Jersey Institute of Technology. NJIT recently conferred over 3,000 STEM-focused degrees in powering the nation's tech-forward economy. 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And now here's what's making news in science, technology, engineering, and math. New research finds playing basketball can make you better at math. A new study from the University of Copenhagen had about 300 students between the ages of 11 and 13 attend a one-hour, once-a-week workshop that tied fraction lessons to specific basketball drills. They found that those who attended performed 15% better on fraction tests and around 5% improved in other math concepts after that workshop, in addition to, of course, improving their game. You know what this means? The New York Knicks are geniuses at math. All right, the Sagrada Familia Church in Barcelona is celebrating a major milestone with the inauguration of the Tower of Jesus Christ, making it the tallest church in the world. The church's construction has been ongoing for over 150 years, with architects and engineers using modern techniques to complete the project, which includes the use of prefabricated stone panels. This project completion is slated for the mid-2030s, with the church's unique design and construction requiring innovative solutions to bring Antoni Gaudi's vision to life. And that is the Bloomberg NJIT STEM Report. Nathan.
18: All right, Alexis, thanks. It's 6:44 on Wall Street. Time to check now what's going on in D.C., where some of the top stories include President Trump promising more strikes on Iran if it holds out on a deal. The president saying he, quote, loves the inflation as he announces a secret operation through the Strait of Hormuz. Bill Gates telling Congress his Epstein ties were a grave error, and the president asking for a spy law extension as his Bill Pulte pick stirs unease. Joining us from the nation's capital is Bloomberg Washington correspondent Tyler Kendall on a morning after another night of apparently tit-for-tat strikes between the U.S. and Iran. Where do things stand this morning, Tyler? Good morning.
20: Hey, Nathan. Good morning. Well, at this point, the White House is framing what was an escalation overnight as being designed to force Iranian concessions at the negotiating table. President Trump yesterday said that Iran was, quote, tapping us along. So this appears to be a bid to ensure that Iran isn't dragging its feet, because so far the White House has been very frustrated with the lack of an announcement around a diplomatic deal, as the U.S. has repeatedly maintained that it wants to prioritize diplomacy over kinetic action. But instead, we saw last night the U.S. forces launching strikes against dozens of military targets, and Iran then retaliating by firing on U.S. bases in Kuwait, Bahrain, and Jordan. This is building on what has been the worst flare-up in fighting since the ceasefire was announced in April. I will mention that Iran's foreign ministry came out with this statement. They said that the ceasefire is rendered, quote, effectively meaningless, but still we are getting indications that talks will continue. Iranian state media did confirm that a Qatari delegation has landed in Tehran in a bid to keep the diplomacy going.
18: Well, with the president telling Fox News that he could order more strikes today if Iran doesn't sign a deal, I mean, how pivotal could today be, Tyler?
20: At this point, we're waiting for those updates. President Trump said that he heard directly from Iranian leaders that they want him to stop firing. We should mention that Iranian state media is denying that that conversation did take place. But we do know that we saw this forceful response from the U.S. yesterday. You had the Defense Secretary Pete Hegseth saying that the U.S. will negotiate with bombs if they have to. Ultimately, there's been a lot of deadlines that the administration has put out, but it is very clear that the White House's patience is running thin, and we have seen this crossover now to towards this escalation of the U.S. Firing here. But again, the U.S. is trying to frame this as defensive. We saw this earlier this week after an American military helicopter was shot down, but thankfully the pilots on board were safe. But that seemed to have laid the groundwork for the U.S. to take these moves. Again, not trying get off of the path of diplomacy, but trying to make it clear to Iran that they want to get back to the negotiating table with some clear concession.
18: Yeah, the downing of that Apache helicopter put the Strait of Hormuz certainly back in focus this week. What's our sense of the status of the Strait of Hormuz? It seems like we're hearing conflicting claims from both sides about what's happening in the Strait.
20: Yeah, so we had Iranian state media coming out saying that the IRGC was going to tighten its grip and stop all commercial vessels from moving through the strait in response to the U.S.'s latest wave of strikes overnight. CENTCOM then came out with a statement and denied that that was true, said that they are still helping to ensure some freedom of navigation. President Trump yesterday announced that the U.S. has so far helped to guide some 200 ships. He claims have been carrying 100 million barrels of oil. This would be significant in that we haven't really heard from the U.S. when it comes to exactly how they've been helping to escort these tankers, though they've previously previewed that they were looking to do so. Still, 200 ships sounds like a big number. It would be a lot considering that the strait has been effectively closed, but it is well below what was an average of 135 ships per day before the conflict started.
18: Just 30 seconds left, but that announcement of the 100 million barrels led to this love the inflation comment from President Trump that it seems like Democrats are seizing on now. Did we just get a new political flashpoint here?
20: It feels like it. I mean, we heard from top Democratic leadership, Nathan, including Hakeem Jeffries, Chuck Schumer, posting about this. Now, President Trump did go on to say that ultimately he thinks that the prices are going to go down and that this is linked directly to the conflict in Iran. He has urged Americans' patience when it comes to higher prices, saying that it will be worthwhile if Iran isn't able to ever obtain a nuclear weapon. Part of the pressure that we know has been building as we get closer to the midterm elections and the White House tries to get a diplomatic deal over the finish line.
18: Appreciate this, Tyler. As always, Tyler Kendall of Bloomberg News joining us from the nation's capital, Alexis.
1: And repeating some of our top stories this morning, Nathan, the Knicks are one game away from the NBA title, and they got there in record fashion last night with a comeback from a 29-point deficit to beat the Spurs in game 4, 107-106.
18: And we're just hours away from SpaceX's record-smashing IPO pricing. Elon Musk's rocket AI company said to be at least four times oversubscribed ahead of the $75 billion offer.
1: And Oracle shares down 8% after the cloud company's capital spending forecast came in higher than Wall Street expected. It's raising questions about AI infrastructure.
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2: 6:53 on Wall Street. I'm Alexis Christophorus from the Bloomberg Interactive Brokers Studio, and we have got stock futures rallying this morning with S&P futures up 0.7% or 54 points. Dow futures up 0.75% or 366 points. NASDAQ 100 futures now up 1.25%, a gain of 345 points. This all comes a day after a big sell-off that saw the Dow down nearly 1,000 points. The Bloomberg Dollar Spot Index up 0.1% at 12.1177. Japanese yen at 160.53 against the U.S. dollar. Yields are lower with the two-year at 4.12%. We've got the 10-year yield down 2 basis points at 4.52%. Bitcoin up 2% now at 62,963, and spot gold up about 0.5% at $4,091 the ounce. Oil is slipping. Brent crude, $92.04 a barrel, down 1.25%. WTI crude, down more than 1% at $89.11 a barrel. And that's your Bloomberg Business Flash. Now with more on what's going on around the world, here's Michael Barr. Good morning, Michael.
3: Good morning, Alexis. The Knicks made a record comeback from 29 points down. New York is now on the brink of winning it all by beating the Spurs 107-106 in Game 4 of the NBA Finals. Game 5 is Saturday in San Antonio. President Donald Trump pledged fresh strikes on Iran after accusing the country of dragging out talks on an interim peace deal. President Trump told reporters the U.S. would be attacking Iran very hard and that the U.S. had already hit them hard the previous day. Microsoft co-founder Bill Gates told a House panel investigating the late financier Jeffrey Epstein that his meetings with the sex offender were a grave error in judgment. Gates said Epstein used sensitive information about my personal life to try to pressure him into re-engaging with him after Gates ended contact with the financier. Senator Elizabeth Warren introduced the AI Bubble Transparency Act. The bill requires financial institutions to disclose their exposure to artificial intelligence companies. In baseball, the Yankees and Orioles won. Mets, Nationals, and Red Sox lost. Soccer's World Cup has finally arrived. Mexico gets the World Cup started today when it hosts South Africa in Mexico City. Global news 24 hours a day and whenever you want it with Bloomberg News Now. I'm Michael Barr, and this is Bloomberg, Nathan.
0: All right, Michael. Thank you. 6:55 on Wall Street. Let's take a look at some stocks on the move today. I'm Nathan Hager, joined by Bloomberg's Dan Curtis on a comeback morning for the market, except for Oracle. Good morning, Dan.
4: Good morning, Nathan. Oracle shares are down 8% in the pre-market under ticker ORCL as the AI company raises its CapEx projections for the current fiscal year to $70 billion. It does that whilst maintaining its revenue outlook for the period at $90 billion. That's basically saying the company is seeing itself spending more to make the same amount of revenue. The CFO said that the higher CapEx was driven due to demand to prepay some components, and in order to fuel all of the spending, the company plans to raise $40 billion this year, half of which was already announced in a share sale that will be coming up. All of those figures overshadowing the fiscal four-quarter revenue rising 21% and earnings beating estimates, this stock taking a hit in the pre-market.
0: Well, Oracle may be taking a hit, but memory stocks are on the comeback trail, Dan.
4: That's right, and I have my eyes particularly on Micron, which is up 3%, ticker MU, and SanDisk, SNDK, up 5% in the pre-market. There's a few different stories going on here. First off, we do have that Oracle CapEx story. This company spending more money, and where will that go? Into the companies that make the hardware that goes into all the AI servers, and that includes the memory space. We also have Morgan Stanley out with a note saying memory stocks can move higher after correcting. That note was primarily focused on two big Korean memory makers, Samsung and SK Hynix, but Morgan Stanley noting that memory is still the main bottleneck in the AI build-out, so it sees demand in the space. Micron is the other part of the big three. So you have those two big Korean companies, Micron, another part of the big three. So this demand could be playing out, and also after a few days dropped, we're seeing some appetite coming back in to buy these stocks.
0: Well, along with the earnings story, Dan, we've got some deal news as well for Dana and Eaton's Mobility.
4: That's right. So ETN for Eaton is up 2%. Dana is now down 6% in the pre-market, ticker DAN. The Eaton is going to separate out its mobility group, which will then combine with Dana. Dana sees this delivering synergies within 2 years, and it is boosting its 2030 target to $14 to $15 billion. The deal values Eaton Mobility at about $5 billion. The combined company is seen worth about $10 billion in enterprise, and Eaton shareholders will control the company with a stake of at least 50.1%. Dana shareholders get the remainder. Initially, we had Dana shares up off of this. Those have now reversed, now down in the pre-market almost 6%.
0: And finally, Dan, of course, we're getting closer to the pricing of the SpaceX IPO. How are space-related stocks doing in the pre-market?
4: Yeah, we're keeping our eye on this, on the halo effect around SpaceX IPO, and they are up. So some of the big names, Redwire, ticker RDW, up 5%, AST Space Mobile, up 4.5%, Rocket Lab, up 4%. There's a lot of anticipation around SpaceX and what it can do for the entire space, pun intended, and it's lifting up those shares. In general, these stocks are doing well. Redwire up nearly 100% on the year, but there's been a pullback, 30 to 40% in most of these names. Some buying ahead of that IPO.
0: All right. Dan Curtis of Bloomberg News with stocks to watch in the pre-market. And for more conversations like this, subscribe to Stock Movers. 5-minute audio reports on the biggest winners and losers in the stock market. 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Stocks as a whole, as I mentioned, coming back from the tech-led losses. NASDAQ futures this morning up 1.2% or 328 points. S&P and Dow futures both up 0.7%. S&P futures are up 51 points. Dow futures up 356 points. This is Bloomberg Daybreak. I'm Nathan Hager alongside Alexis Christophorus. Bloomberg Surveillance with Tom Keene, Paul Sweeney, Alexis Christophorus, and Michael Barr starts right now.
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12: Good morning, everyone. Tom Keene, Paul Sweeney, Michael Barr, Alexis Christophorus. We say good morning from Knicks Nation across America. The city fired up. Paul, did you stay up for that final tap-in?
13: I did not, but I saw all the highlights and just extraordinary. And, you know, the whole city, I saw it down in the village. There's a watch party, and it was huge amount of people just, you know, naturally gravitated
12: and it
13: outside.
12: It was a peaceful party.
13: It was.
12: There was a joy to it.
13: So this is something the city hasn't seen.
10: Yeah. I went from oh no to oh gee by the second half of that game. Boy, Ananobi, you know, went crazy. I mean, he was really the savior
13: when
10: of that game for
13: went
10: sure.
13: Up, he was like on the left sideline. He went flying to the
10: out
13: rim,
10: out of nowhere, and dunked
13: that's
10: that for Brunson.
13: Teach the kids to do, and he did it.
12: Yeah. Got a special treat for you here in a couple minutes. We'll get that started. We welcome all of you across America, around the world, particularly on YouTube. Subscribe to Bloomberg Podcast with a nice lift this morning. Futures up 49. The VIX 20.90. The news flow yesterday, extraordinary. Even more amazing today. Lots of good conversation wrapped around this initial public offering, wrapped around very difficult war news, and, of course, wrapped around all the economic data as well. Bloomberg Surveillance this morning. It's always brought to you by Cohn Resnick. When volatility hits most companies, they pause. The smart ones plan. Cohn Resnick helps leaders stress test their business and stay ready for what comes next. Resilience, it is a decision. Make yours. And we thank Cohn Resnick for that. He's the pride of Syracuse University. He knows why the Mets are so terrible. With perspective on the game last night, it can only be our beloved sports anchor, John Stashower. John, good morning.
14: Good morning, Ty. I can't kill Paul for going to sleep. I think a lot of people did, you know, when they're down by 29 early in the third quarter. But here's what Paul missed. They cut that deficit in half. It was 15 going to the fourth quarter. The Knicks kept chipping away, and they took their first lead with a minute 22 to go with Jalen Brunson shot. Then they fell back behind, so they were down one. They had the ball about 6 seconds left.
15: Brunson gets it, fires up a three. Shot no good. The tip, it's gone! It's gone! It's gone! With 1.2 remaining, Knicks take the lead. OG Anunoby, and it's 107-106.
14: That was your final score. ABC had the call, and I was saying this morning, Tom, I'm not sure what was more astonishing, the comeback or that game-winning basket at the end.
13: Yeah, John, I mean, as great as the Knicks played in the second half, defensively, they held the Spurs only 30 points. It's just extraordinary.
14: Well, they had 71 in the first half. Yeah. It was incredible. Now, you know, you had the feeling there was no way they could keep making those shots. They shot 14 of 26 on three-pointers in the first half. So they did cool off. And the Knicks have made these comebacks before, even last year, with basically the same players. They had a couple of big comebacks in the playoffs. They beat the Celtics. They came from 22 down in game one against Cleveland, only 7 minutes left. But you didn't think they could do it this time because the Spurs are a better team, and they were playing so well. I don't think anybody really could have seen this coming.
12: Yeah, John, what I noticed was a change to Alvarado. I mean, he goes into the stands the other night. He's saved there, protected by a man in the stands who caught him nicely last night. And then at the end of the game, all of a sudden, I've got Alvarado Brunson. I'm sorry, is that something new for Game 5?
14: That's a good point. No, Mike Brown very rarely, I think, plays those two together. And I was surprised they did. But Alvarado, I don't know, he's very pesky, you know, and maybe that's why he brought him. But he hit a couple of big shots in that comeback in the fourth quarter.
12: I think, Paul, it's amazing that Alvarado, I mean, he knows he was lucky to play game four, protected in game three by that person on the sidelines.
13: Exactly right. So, John, we head back to San Antonio for a game Saturday night. What are you thinking here?
14: Well, they just won twice in San Antonio. So, you know, I mean, logic tells you that it might be hard to wrap this thing up on the road. I don't think the Spurs want to see the Knicks celebrate on their home floor. But if San Antonio wins Saturday, then we would move ahead to Tuesday night back at the Garden. And it'll be another hot ticket with a chance to win the championship.
12: John, I'm an amateur. Alexis is the real deal. Paul's the real deal. Who was up on your wall as a kid, like 1973?
14: Clyde.
12: Absolutely. Link for our international audience, John Stashower, link 1973 and the other struggles over here to 2006.
14: 46. Yeah, I mean, there have been a lot of struggles. I mean, that's part of why this has become such a big story, is because Knicks fans have gone through so many just dreadful teams. I mean, they went to the finals in 99, but basically since then, I mean, Tom, they had 12 coaches in 18 years. I mean, they just kept recycling different coaches, general managers. They bring in Phil Jackson. They bring in all kinds of people. It never worked. Right. And now it's finally worked, and they have such a great team.
12: Good, John. Fix the Mets. John Stashower is driving all of our sports coverage with a huge energy each and every morning. Speaking of energy, sleepless in New York City from the Interactive Broker Studios, the Bloomberg Business Flash, Alexis Christopher.
10: Maybe we've got a little Knicks energy on Wall Street right now, because stock futures are bouncing back from that big sell-off yesterday that brought the Dow Jones Industrial Average down nearly 1,000 points. At the moment, S&P futures up 0.6% or 45 points. Dow futures up 0.7% or 337 points. We've got NASDAQ 100 futures up better than 1%, now gaining 290 points. Oracle not invited to the party today. The stock is down about 7% in the pre-market after higher than expected data center costs overshadowed the company's quarterly results. Oil is slipping. Brent crude down about 1.25%, now just under $92 a barrel. West Texas Intermediate crude, $89.06 the barrel, down more than 1%. The Bloomberg Dollar Spot Index up about 0.1% at 12,1150. Bitcoin is bouncing back, up now 2% at 63,088. And at 8:30 Wall Street time, inflation at the wholesale level when we get the producer price index. Of course, all of this coming a day before SpaceX makes its Wall Street debut in what will be the largest IPO in history. That's a Bloomberg Business Flash. Tom and Paul.
12: Alexis, thank you so much. We're going to try to get to economics, finance, investment, and international relations. We start strong this morning with Ian Steely. Thrilled that he could join us here. International Head of Fixed Income. Thank you so much for joining us. this morning. The news flow is just nuts. I was actually almost shaking yesterday coming out of the studio. How do you do a mid-year review given this madness?
16: With difficulty. Look, there's huge amounts going on, and actually I think the market's very well behaved.
13: Yep.
16: So if you look at everything that it's been thrown at it, whether it's the oil price moves, whether it's now the expectation of, you know, central banks possibly hiking rates, obviously ECB's going to start that process today, market's very well behaved. And, you know, even though we've seen yields move significantly higher on kind of core fixed income, you're talking 35 basis points or so on the 10-year Treasury, I look at a US ag today, it's flat.
13: Yeah.
16: And that benefit of having that yield, that carry, you know, steep yield curves or upward sloping yield curves, maybe not that steep, it's all beneficial. So actually the actual overall impact to the market hasn't been as dramatic as maybe was feared come kind of 1st of March when this all kicked off.
13: How much credit risk are you taking out there in the marketplace? And, well, you can sit there in a U.S. Treasury and get paid a very nice coupon these days.
16: You can do, but you can get an even nicer coupon
13: in
16: credit. Right. And I think what we've learned over sort of, you know, Q1 is that corporates are in pretty good health. You know, corporate mm-hmm. fundamentals look great. Everything that when I talk to all of our credit analysts, I hear is that, you know, corporate America and actually corporates around the world are in a pretty good spot. So, yes, I fully understand that spreads are tight and everyone's looking at that, but I don't see a real risk of a big widening there unless you're talking recession. And again, that feels a long way off, even with oil doing what oil has been doing.
13: The Federal Reserve, we're going to hear from them next week. I mean, presumably this, our U.S. Federal Reserve chair has some pressure to cut rates, but the data is just not there, is it?
16: No, definitely not. So I think, you know, you saw the move start at the last meeting. They're going to be have more of a neutral bias. I think, you know, the labor market is obviously in a better position. I was, you know, go back and look at where we were in February. The 3-month run rate for non-farm jobs was actually marginally negative. Mm-hmm. We're now 188,000. Yeah. And again, if you look at the sort of the mosaic of labor data, not everything's pointing, you know, flashing green.
12: Right.
16: If you look at the unemployment rate, obviously that's stable. If you look at wage growth, that's not reaccelerating. Some of the small business surveys, you know, tensions to hire aren't looking great. But there's no question that we've seen a bit of a, it looks like we've seen a bit of a pickup. So for me, you know, from a credibility standpoint, right, I think we've got to be neutral.
12: Ian Seeler with us, International Head of Fixed Income at J.P. Morgan. This morning, you go into endless meetings. Is there an appetite for bonds with all this issuance, the tech thing and, you know, SpaceX and all that? But is there just still, Ian, a wall of international money looking for a warm spot in bills, notes and bonds?
16: I think there is. You just need to look at the huge amount of supply that we've had in the U.S. corporate market
12: exactly. This
16: year. It's all been very well absorbed.
12: I mean, Kelsey Barrow has aged.
16: Kelsey Barrow never ages. but you just look at it, and we see it from our client base. Everyone wants to own the fixed income market with yields where they are. Everyone's sitting on too much cash at the moment. And we're seeing that flow come in. And I think the market as a whole, when I look at the demand for the issuance within the corporate space, the concessions are small, the demand, the oversubscriptions are elevated. There's phenomenal demand for bonds out there.
12: I mean, Paul, this to me is just a huge deal. Is you know, Scarlett Fu was talking $8 trillion in money market mm-hmm. funds.
13: Yep.
12: And the question to me is like, okay, do they go to a cash equivalent? And the answer is no. They're looking at the Sweeney 2-year yield out there.
13: Yeah, 2% yield, 4.12%. Europe, what's the fixed income call in Europe these days?
16: So we've had a big shift in market expectations in Europe. The U.S. is catching up a little bit now, but obviously the sort of the highlight of where the problem was Europe, U.K., massive repricing in the front ends very early on in the conflict. I think there's some value to be had there. I think the ECB, obviously, they're going to hike rates today.
13: Yep.
16: I'm not sure they're going to be able to hike rates 3 times over the next year or so. And I think I talked to the Bank of England, they're not that keen on hiking rates. They see this more, you know, yes, it's a near-term inflation shock, but it's a tax and an economies that aren't particularly strong at the moment. They haven't got all the good stuff you've got over here when it, you know, AI, tech, mm-hmm. the what's really driving the economy. So for me, yes, the market's repriced, but I think there's a bit of an opportunity there.
12: Harry Maguire, are you kidding me? Did he just lose out on the England team because of his age? Is it just that simple?
16: I think he should be there.
12: He should
16: He's
12: be
16: done
12: there.
16: Enough.
12: His mother's absolutely disgusted.
13: Is that right?
12: Yeah, he's like Paul. Okay. It's like religion over there, right?
13: I know.
12: I mean, a lot of people were left off the team. I mean, there's a real shock in England, isn't there?
16: There has been. I think ultimately you've got a manager that wants the team as a whole to do well rather than individual players. So let's see if that works out.
13: So what is the expectation in England for your team this year?
16: I think it's difficult to look away from France, in all honesty.
13: It's got to hurt you guys.
16: Look, we've got a very good team.
13: Yep.
16: On their day, I think they can probably beat anyone. So pretty excited about it.
13: I don't even know what the feeling is for the U.S. team. Like,
12: getting there.
13: What are the expectations?
12: We're doing three teams a day.
13: Okay.
12: So by Christmas,
13: okay,
12: we'll be talking. It's turned into an. Are you really just? Are you over here just to see the World Cup? Is that did you just ring a deal here with Mariertos or something here to?
16: I'm flying home this evening, unfortunately, in our first game. It's not till next week, so that's not the case.
12: Get one more in here, Paul.
13: So what are we doing here outside of the U.S., outside of Europe? Talk to us about Asia. What's the call there from your perspective? Because, I mean, we hear a lot of concern about energy for that part of the world, given what's going on with...
16: Yeah, and I think if you think maybe Europe's in the spotlight, Asia's probably even more so in the spotlight from an energy standpoint. And actually what you had there was very, very low yields to start with. Now, the central banks have tried to sort of maybe avoid having to move, and they're now playing a bit of catch-up. If you look at what's happened in sort of Indonesia, although there's other kind of political ramifications that are going on there. So I do think that's a more challenging environment. For us, though, when I look across other parts of emerging markets, if I look at sort of LATAM and the Brazils and the Mexicos as well, that's where we see the opportunity to get much more attractive nominal yields, much more attractive real yields than you can

0: and ultimately that's probably going to lead to a possible shift in leadership, and the market's very focused on what that would mean for the gilt market. Ultimately, we're an economy at the moment that has a lot of debt, and how will the fiscal rules be adhered to? But I think what we've heard is that there's not much wiggle room. Mm-hmm. The UK government is going to have to fall in line with what the market is after. Gilts do look attractive relative to other core fixed income markets around the world, but there's going to be some volatility as we go through these political headlines.
1: Your first three games are Croatia, Ghana, and Panama.
2: That's not easy.
1: Who made the schedule up? The king?
0: Croatia could be a tough game.
2: Yes.
0: An interesting opener.
2: Yep.
1: I agree.
2: I'm watching. I think it's going to be good here. I think
1: people are going to fake this like nothing. The level of dumbness here.
2: Yeah.
1: I mean, Christ, I'm a Tots fan. That shows you how dumb I am. Ian Steely, thank you so much, with J.P. Morgan off their London desk with International Fixed Income. Greatly appreciated this morning. Futures up 44, Dow futures up 334. The VIX at a 22 level yesterday came in. And it's come right back. I got a 21.06 on the VIX. With our news in New York City is Michael Barr.
3: Thank you very much. Knicks fans, they're still giddy from last night's historic comeback, but there's other news to talk about. There was a second night of U.S. military strikes in Iran. The Trump administration believes this show of force will encourage Iran to finally sign an agreement to end the conflict that began on February 28th when the U.S. joined with Israel to target the Ayatollah and members of the regime. Defense Department official former Mick Mulroy says he is not certain this will create the right environment for peace talks.
4: The U.S. is saying this is going to be limited, very intense, but limited, with the idea of getting Iran back to the negotiation table in a more serious manner, because as the president said, it wasn't going anywhere. The Iranian side, they're saying this is going to get them further away from that table. So we'll have to see what actually happens.
3: President Trump said in a Fox News interview that he had spoken with top Iranian officials Wednesday, and they had asked him to halt the bombing. A bad judgment call is how Microsoft co-founder Bill Gates described his relationship with convicted sex offender Jeffrey Epstein during his interrogation on Capitol Hill yesterday. Members of the House Oversight Committee were quite thorough in their questioning, including Congressman Robert Garcia. The California Democrat spoke following the tech billionaire's testimony.
5: Mr. Gates was aware that Jeffrey Epstein had been convicted and for a horrific crime and continued to interact with him to seek money for his foundation. And I think that obviously I think we would agree was a horrific judgment call. Mr. Gates also was very clear that he was never introduced to women or girls or anyone underage by Mr. Epstein.
3: Gates said Epstein used sensitive information about my personal life to try to persuade him to reengage with him, and after Gates ended contact with the financier. Congress has until tomorrow to approve an extension of the Foreign Intelligence Surveillance Act. Some lawmakers are concerned about passing it, while Bill Pulte, who has no intelligence background, will be the acting director of national intelligence. Global news 24 hours a day and whenever you want it with Bloomberg News Now. I'm Michael Barr, and this is Bloomberg. Tom, Paul, Alexis.
1: Michael Barr, thanks so much. I'm supposed to talk about DXY out to $100. Yen is popping 161, rounded up. No one cares. We go to how the Spurs just gave it up in the fourth quarter.
6: It was an utter collapse.
1: After the first quarter of 71 or 76 points, whatever. It was just truly, you just think it was kids? I mean,
6: where the pressure was just too much. Yeah. Also, I just think the Knicks came back and they were like, we're just not letting this one slip away. And it was a tremendous defense in the second half. And we were making baskets, and OG, came and swept in literally from like out of nowhere, right? Yep, yep. To dunk that last minute buzzer
1: like a
6: beater.
1: Really gifted play, like sheer athleticism.
2: Yeah.
1: That's how I would put it. I don't think you'd see that on the Detroit Pistons.
6: Poor Michael.
1: Well, definitely not in the Boston Celtics.
3: You know what, though? Give it up for Ken Filiu, because he hit the nail on the head when we were talking about this off air. If you keep trying to pop threes and you don't make them, just go back to what you were doing. You're up 29 points. Just hit the lane.
1: Alexis, help me here. I'm in the camp as an ignorant one. Move the three-point line back. Keep it on the sidelines the way it is, mm-hmm. and just shift it back to

0: 2 or 3 feet.
1: Yeah, it's practically there already, I feel.
0: Figure out where it really becomes difficult to make it. Because in the beginning,
2: they hit them.
0: They were sick and everything.
2: They hit them from half court. If you move the line back, they'll just will adapt. So it's just, you know, play defense, which is what they did in the second half. You know, so there you
0: Alexis, go. I just saw you with Roto Keeper, the Amex. You're talking remote from San Antonio, game five.
1: Oh, well, that's news to me, but I'll get on a plane. Absolutely.
0: Off to see. Exciting. For those of you across the nation, New York is lit up in orange and blue. Blue and orange is
1: the building we're in lights up orange and blue at night. Yep. Our Bloomberg headquarters here.
0: Yep. It doesn't.
2: Anne-Marie Horden wearing orange today.
0: Oh, she's in she's like Spike Lee's got a...
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5: 7:24 on Wall Street from the Bloomberg Interactive Broker Studio. I'm Alexis Christophorus. Stock futures are rallying as traders look past ongoing tensions in the Middle East. S&P futures up more than 0.5% or 41 points. Dow futures climbing 322 points, a gain of 0.6%. And NASDAQ 100 futures up about 1% now or 283 points. Shares of companies tied to artificial intelligence are bouncing back after a 2-day sell-off. We've got shares of Micron Technology, Broadcom, AMD, Marvel Technology, all higher here in the pre-market. But Oracle is sliding down about 9%. The software company reported quarterly capital expenses that were higher than Wall Street estimates. The Bloomberg Dollar Spot Index, little change, 12.1144. Japanese yen now at 160.53 against the U.S. dollar. And oil is lower. Brent crude down 1% at 92.15 a barrel. WTI crude down about 1% as well at 89.24 a barrel. And from the New York Knicks making history to Wall Street making history, we are just hours away from SpaceX pricing its initial public offering and what will be the biggest IPO of all time. Oppenheimer initiating coverage this morning of SpaceX with a recommendation of outperform. And that's your Bloomberg Business Flash.
6: I'm shocked. Paul, your first comments on this today, we're into a 48-hour extravaganza.
7: Exactly right. So again, what we're hearing on this SpaceX IPO, Tom, is there's demand 4X, and when you're talking about a $75 billion IPO, that's extraordinary right here. So we'll see how it prices here. And you're going to want to see the aftermarket demand here. So every order I take, if I'm the book runner here, I want to know, where are you going to buy in the aftermarket? That's what I really want to know. Are you buying if this thing dips?
6: Do they punish people that sell it in the first 10
7: minutes?
6: Depends
7: who it is. It depends who it is. If it's a good account, no. You know.
6: Okay. Speaking of $75 billion, that's what my youngest daughter spent on cosmetics. Julia Wilson joins us now, principal consumer retail strategy. And why in God's name is Sephora the biggest thing going? Part of your consumer act is beauty. We were talking to Alexis, help me here. And I said at the dining room table, I said, is Clarins still a big deal? Mm. And nobody knew what Clarins was. Your world of beauty, the money of lotion, it's nuts, right?
8: It's definitely nuts. It speaks to the summer of experience, and you can never underestimate the American consumer when it comes to spending. So,
5: and skincare.
6: How do we get to 56 bottles tiptoed on the sink in the bathroom? How did we get there?
8: Well, you know, it's interesting who's buying it and who's actually building up that volume. It's not just the teenage, younger alpha generation. Females are buying it, but you're seeing it expand across all segments and demographics. So
5: you mean guys are buying it too?
8: Guys are buying. If you look at their medicine cabinet, it's not the same soap for your hair anymore. Fragrances.
6: God, I'm so out of touch.
5: Oh, I have sons too, and I know. I know.
7: Really? Yeah, we had, like, when my sons were living at home. The axe was all over the place.
5: Remember axe? Oh, they moved beyond axe now.
7: I know. All right, what are people doing this summer? Are people traveling this summer? I mean, I got gas at $4.30. I don't know. I got airline fares going higher. Are people traveling this summer?
8: You know, the U.S. consumer is very similar to the Knicks, and they're very resilient.
7: Okay.
8: There's definitely that disconnect that you see with some of the signals. There's a little bit softness in the belly, so to speak, of the U.S. economy. But the consumer is still out there spending. The way that I think about it is we're about to host a really big party.
7: That's right.
8: And so far what you see, one of the things that I took away from the jobs report yesterday or earlier this week was that 70,000 of those jobs are actually related to the act of hotel tourism, et cetera. And so people have jobs there. They are spending on things that go along with hosting a party, which is putting on makeup, getting clothes. You think about the summer spending spree that we had in apparel was also pretty strong.
7: So, I mean, overall, the consumer, how do you see the K-shaped economy from your work in terms of how people spend money? How do you guys at KPMG, how do you guys think about it?
8: Yeah, so the luxury consumer, you know, if you think about what is luxury but some place to hold your dream, so to speak. I was with someone yesterday and they used that expression. So, you know, thinking about who do I want to be, the luxury beauty in particular is a form of self-expression. They're still spending really big on that, and they're spending in areas that you would see it more in the wellness. So wellnification of all the different categories. Oh. Wellnification. It's hard to, it doesn't come across your roller coaster.
6: You got to go to William and Mary.
8: to be able to come up with these names. No, that actually came from when I was at the Beauty Independent. That was one of the terms that they came up with. But the U.S. consumer, the luxury in particular, is doing well, and they're still being choiceful about, you know, where do I want to spend, whether it's on neurotoxins or some of these really big ticket items that are almost experience based. But then on the K-shape, there are people where, you know, you mentioned the gas prices. So the average consumer on average was spending about $200 on gas. Now they're spending about $230. So it is a much bigger portion of their budget, so to speak. And they are making those choices. You know, private label is always an area that if you have faith and conviction in that product and you believe in it, you're willing to trade down more easily. But it happens across the demographic segments. So as you think about, I might go for a more luxury lip gloss, but then I feel perfectly comfortable with the mass hair care. So you're making those choices in and out of a specific consumer segment.
6: Julie Wilson with this principal of consumer retail strategy, all the beauty stuff out there, KPMG. So with KPMG, you go out and talk to companies. What makes them lean forward? What part of your act is where they really lean in and listen?
8: For us, we're seeing companies really focus. They're continuing to focus on the three things that they've been focused on over the past 2 years, which is really portfolio simplification. So
6: as fewer things
8: and really focusing on what they do well. I see org design really related to AI.
6: So
8: if you think about AI is supposed to give companies this whole next level view of productivity. The way that you actually get that out is by redesigning your workforce. It doesn't always mean fewer bodies. It could mean reshaping, upskilling, et cetera. So thinking about what is the org that's really going to take me into the future so I don't fall behind is the second area. And then the last area that we're really seeing is still that cost because of gas prices in particular and some of the other areas that are either direct inputs or indirect inputs into their supply chain. We're still seeing people cut those costs.
7: AI, so for your clients, I think we're all, and I think I speak for a lot of us, we're all just learning day by day what AI is, what it can do, how we should interact with it. Where do you think your companies are that you talk to at the board level, the C-suite level? Where are they in kind of that whole AI?
8: I would say it's still a bell-shaped curve. So there's some that are leading the pack. There's still a whole bunch that are figuring things out and trying to understand where it could be most impactful. And there's some that are laggards. You know, KPMG, we had some of our leaders talking about the partnership that we did with Anthropic, and you just see every next generation that we have is so much smarter.
7: Yep.
8: When I started using it, I thought, you are a very hardworking but not the brightest analyst in you know, my team. When I think about what I was using even 6 months ago, when you start to see what you're doing now, the capability is amazing, and you really think about that the shape, the size and scope and shape of your organization is going to be totally different.
7: Yeah.
6: One final question here. I saw that Mike Ashley is going to buy the rest of Hugo Boss. Are we going to see a big industry roll up? I mean, is the bottom line is after COVID, the luxury trauma, blah, blah, blah, that we're just going to see one ginormous roll up.
8: Well, I think boards are pushing companies to think bigger. So we're seeing that across the board. But in particular, in apparel, when you think about brands and what can I do to give those brands the operational leverage to be, you know, affordable in the market, sometimes bigger is better. So you're going to see, you know, where the brand needs to lean in and have their own direct supply chain, where they need to tell their story slightly differently. They're going to keep that separate. But when you're going to think about what is it that I could, you know, band together, you know, paperboard, some of that secondary and tertiary packaging, those types of areas, you're going to see companies come together to get that scale.
6: Julia, thank you. Julia Wilson with us, KPMG. Just love having her get a huge turnout here to some of the things that we're pouring money into each and every day. Bloomberg Surveillance this morning, and particularly all the news that Michael Barr gives you. 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So the boys, I have a dearth of boys. The boys are all beauty care too.
5: Oh, yeah. Do not underestimate. Yes. And they're really big on the fragrances and apparently layering your fragrances. So one is not enough.
7: Yeah.
6: God, I have such a diminished life.
7: Yes.
6: Yeah. You know, I just.
7: It's great to be an empty nester. I don't have to deal with this stuff anymore.
5: You don't have to smell the fragrances and look at the lotions. Okay. Well, I still am, but I'll get there one day.
6: I mean, the one store around here, I mean, Bloomingdale's always prospers here at Lexington and 59th Street, but the one store rocking it through thick and thin has been Sephora.
5: I know. And they just went through like this renovation. The store is beautiful.
7: I mean, during the lockdown, when nobody was out on the street, it was packed.
5: Yeah. I mean, like, I know it's old fashioned, but the lipstick index is a real thing. People want to go out and buy these little things to make themselves feel better.
7: You have to invest in your face. Alex Steele taught me that.
5: Yeah. Invest in your face.
7: That's what Alex.
5: There's news.
6: Really?
5: News.
6: I didn't get the memo.
7: John Tucker, I missed that memo.
6: Futures up 49. Yes, we'll do more next. Michael Barr focused on the joy in New York City. Worldwide, an historic 48 hours to come with Mr. Musk.
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7: 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I'm Alexis Christophorus, and this Bloomberg Business Flash is brought to you by IBKR. 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And we have got stock futures rallying across the board this morning, bouncing back from yesterday's steep sell-off. S&P futures up 49 points. Dow futures up 370 points, or about 0.75%. NASDAQ 100 futures rallying 321 points now, a gain of more than 1%. The Bloomberg Dollar Spot Index little changed at 12.1140. We've got yields lower, the 2-year 4.12%, the 10-year at 4.51%. Oil lower as well. Brent crude now at $91.80 a barrel, and West Texas Intermediate crude at $88.85 a barrel. Shares of Oracle down 8%. Wall Street's not too happy with the software giant's plans to spend $70 billion on quarterly capital expenses. Shares of Hugo Boss climbing 9% after Mike Ashley's Frasier's group said it would launch a cash offer of around $2.3 billion to take full control of the German apparel company. And at Wall Street, on Wall Street at 8:30, we're going to get the latest on wholesale inflation for the month of May. Adobe and Lennar are among the companies that are going to report results today. That's a Bloomberg Business Flash. Paul and Tom.
8: She's on fire. For someone that pulled an all-nighter.
9: Yeah.
8: Alexa's just killing it.
9: I know. Absolutely.
8: PPI at 8:30. That will be important. Always nuanced. Should mention on the Thursday, jobless claims survey, 220,000 as well. Paul set up nicely. Audrey Child Friedman, there is something going on in the market with yen rounded up a 161. Audrey will chastise me. It's a very big roundup. This morning, Swiss franc giving me some dynamics. Renminbi churning here as well. The summary is a DXY, strong, strong dollar. Audrey Child Friedman, let's begin with the why. Why is the dollar stronger?
10: So, Tom, the dollar is strong is maybe too ambitious a word, but the dollar is sticky. With a firm bid to it. And I kind of feel that one of the reasons behind that is that we are starting to shift attention back onto the fundamental picture and the growth picture and the interest rate outlook narrative. And I feel that when it comes to that space, the case for dollar upside is compelling. And that's probably why the dollar is looking on the firm side again.
8: So Audrey corrects me there in her lovely, gracious way. Yeah. So I go to BBDXY, the Bloomberg Dollar Index, and she's absolutely right. That, yeah, the dollar's firm, but really not stronger, Paul, back to early 2025.
9: No, interesting. And Audrey, I mean, where is value out there in this marketplace? Because I know a lot of economies out there are grappling with higher energy costs and trying to figure out, boy, is this the next energy exporter, importer? Where do you see value in the currency market?
10: So, you know, if you go back to the narrative of net oil importers versus net oil exporters, in G10 anyway, we know the kind of outperformers are currencies like the Norwegian krona and of course the Australian dollar. But it kind of feels to me that this play has already been done. We had a 10% rise for those currencies versus the dollar, and very much across the board since the beginning of the year. And I kind of feel that we will very soon move on to the next driver, and that will be monetary policy. And by the way, when it comes to monetary policies, both Norway and Australian dollar also do well, and there is a lot of carry there. But it's all about trying to identify where we can catch up. I.e., where do we see currencies for which at the beginning of the year we were pricing rate cuts, and now we've done a complete U-turn, mm-hmm. and we're now potentially going into a situation where we price rate hike. And guess what? The dollar does well if you look at that parameter. And that's why I feel that, you know, the dollar is doing better. But it should actually, on that background, it should do a lot better. But I kind of feel that we need to wait and see what happens on June 17 next week, when the Fed FOMC meets and give us a more of a new direction under the leadership of Gavin Walsh.
9: I'm glad Tom caught out the yen. I hadn't even noticed it, but boy, at 160 spot five here, where do we go here with the Japanese yen? What do you think the Bank of Japan is thinking?
10: So the path of least resistance, when you look at the drivers for the yen that we identified since last year, remain one of a weaker yen, so dollar-yen upside. But, of course, 161 to 162 is the region where there's a lot of red flags, i.e. potential BOJ intervention. Yep. So it's a little bit tricky because the narrative tells you more upside on dollar-yen. But if you're not long dollar-yen already, would you go and buy it at 160? You have to be brave for that.
8: Audrey, I'm in awe. What you have inflicted upon Paul Sweeney. Paul Sweeney, when I met him, Audrey, thought sterilized, unsterilized had to do with Budweiser.
9: Right.
8: And now we know sterilized, unsterilized Japanese intervention is a big, big deal. You nailed that question, Paul. Audrey Child-Friedman there with a 161, 162 level of where MOF and BOJ may step in again. Thank you so much, Audrey Child-Friedman, for your leadership on foreign exchange as well. Futures advance up 52. Paul, help. I honestly don't know. We get a pricing today? Like, what happens?
9: Yeah, I mean, they're going to, the company and the underwriters are going to get on a call and they're going to agree on a price. And they've already put a fixed price out on the prospectus. And they're going to say, based upon demand, do we go with this fixed price on
8: or
9: the prospectus?
8: Or do we lift it?
9: Or do we lift it? Or do we lower it? You know, we're not sure. Where's demand and where's aftermarket
8: and
9: demand?
8: This is,
9: and they'll come
8: lead,
9: to an agreement.
8: The lead is Goldman Sachs, right?
9: I think so.
8: So Goldman Sachs is on the phone with Mr. Musk and his people.
9: Yep.
8: Who decides legally?
9: It's really the company decides.
8: The company decides
9: based upon the recommendations of the underwriters.
8: Right.
9: Yep. That's how it
8: goes. Four-ish after the close?
9: Yeah, right after the close. Yep.
8: Carol and Tim will have it for you this afternoon. Futures up 52. With our news in New York City, here is Michael O.G. Barr.
11: Thank you very much, New York Knicks fans. They are still celebrating after last night's historic comeback win, but there are other headlines in the news. The first true heat wave is getting underway for much of the Northeast. Bloomberg meteorologist Craig Allen has more on the heat wave.
12: It's going to push temperatures up to about 15 to 20 degrees above average for at least 3 days. That's a heat wave. And heat advisories are being issued for many areas, including the I-95 corridor. Places like Washington, Baltimore, Philly, Newark, New York City could see the mercury upwards of 90 to 95. And the humidity has rapidly increased as well, so the heat index will likely be in the triple digits. The heat advisory pushes up through the Connecticut River Valley. Even Boston should hit 90 today. It should also be noted that strong thunderstorms may accompany this heat.
11: Bloomberg meteorologist Craig Allen. The U.S. has launched a second round of airstrikes on Iran. Meanwhile, Iran has fired back at Gulf Arab states after President Trump warned that Tehran would pay the price for stalled negotiations. Defense Secretary John Healey has resigned from the U.K. government, citing the constraints placed on his long-delayed defense investment plan by the Chancellor of the Exchequer. In a resignation letter posted on X, Healey said,
13: Prime Minister Keir Starmer had been unable and the Treasury has been unwilling to commit the resources that the nation needs to defend the country at this time of rising threats. Meanwhile, Prime Minister Starmer is reacting to protests that erupted in Belfast, Northern Ireland, after a stabbing in which it ignited anti-immigrant demonstrations. The protests started after a Sudanese man was accused in a stabbing attack. Starmer addressed Parliament Wednesday.
14: We are united in calling for calm and determined to restore order, support the police and all those on the front line, and ensure that justice is done.
13: The victim is still hospitalized. Global news 24 hours a day and whenever you want it with Bloomberg News Now. I'm Michael Barr, and this is Bloomberg. Tom, Paul, Alexis.
8: Michael Barr, thanks so much. Home run, ABC, owned by Disney?
9: Sure.
8: NBA Finals.
9: Yeah.
8: Like, are they minting money or are they just like sigh relief?
9: I think they are. These are good. These are great games with a great franchise in San Antonio. And then, of course, the Knicks, the biggest media market in the country. So they'd love it. Boy, if you're ABC, you wanted to go seven games. If you're, you know, if you're Madison Square Garden.
8: It really makes a difference to go seven
9: games. Oh, yeah. Yeah. And if you're Madison Square Garden, boy, you'd love to have a game six back in the Garden. That's a big moneymaker for you. So. But if you're the Knicks fans, you want to close it out as quickly as possible.
8: And then they did a contract like umpteen years ago, NBA, whatever, for umpteen years. And then there's that 1 year of just massive payoff, Super Bowl-like ratings.
9: Yeah, absolutely. And it's, you know, whether they make, whether these networks make any money in these sports, it's nobody knows. But you, it's the promotional value. Watch how many ABC and shows they promote during the game. That's where they get value.
8: Very exciting. Futures up 52, the VIX. 20.
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5: Good morning, everyone. Good morning across America. Futures advanced up 51, now up 53. NASDAQ up 1.2% over tumultuous 3 days. Speaking of tumult, the newspapers, Alexis Christophorus.
6: All right, thanks a lot, Tom. I want to start with a Wall Street Journal article that really made me chuckle this morning. Rent is so high that some New Yorkers are now living with nuns. So you've got some young people turning to convents to manage the high cost of living in New York, which, by the way, the median asking price for rent last quarter, over $3,600. That's the median price. So the article highlights this young woman came to the Big Apple, 250-pound suitcases, a job starting the next day, no place to live. Then on the 15th page of Google search results, it takes persistence, she found a convent on Manhattan's Upper West Side, the Sacred Heart Convent, where she lived in a furnished room with a hot dinner every night for a bargain price, relatively speaking, of $1,650 a month.
7: That's very cool.
6: Yeah, but look, the convents come with rules.
7: Yeah.
6: There are curfews.
7: Yep.
6: No male visitors in women's houses.
7: Okay.
6: But they offer benefits, they say, like safety, community, a no-year-long lease. And some of the nuns will even provide cleaning and host your parties. I mean, come on.
7: I would think there's room to be had there. I mean, there's not that many nuns anymore.
6: There are wait lists, by the way, and they go on
7: for over
6: a year. People have found out about the convents.
5: Do they have air conditioning?
6: Question, Tom. I don't know.
5: Probably.
6: Little fans? But, you know, for $1,650 a month, people will be willing to sweat in New York City.
7: Yes.
5: Next.
6: Exactly. All right. Now, you know I had to do it. Got a couple of Knicks stories for you. Madison Square Garden is fouling Knicks fans. This one's on the Bloomberg. We know that courtside seats are going for, a gajillion dollars. Actually, $1 million in a charity auction. The cheap seats are costing about $5,000. But MSG, which is owned by the Knicks parent company, enjoys a tax break that has cost city taxpayers about $1 billion since 1984. So in essence, taxpayers are subsidizing an arena where they cannot afford to attend the games. So the highest ticket prices and tax breaks contribute to what this article calls a two-track fan economy. Some fans can afford the live experience. Others are priced out. They're forced to watch it, watch parties, bars, living rooms.
7: Okay.
6: And more that divided fan experience, they say, is engineered by the teams and venues themselves. Because remember, you've got MSG and others as well adding premium seating, luxury spaces, which are taking away, you know, from the regular
7: fans.
6: Because
7: MSG just did a big renovation 4 or 5 years ago, almost $1 billion. Which was really well received, but again,
6: lots of those suites. The boxes are
7: exactly
6: really nice,
7: right. So there you go.
6: They're donating 250 tickets per finals game to underprivileged youth. So I'll put that out there. But you know what? The Garden seats like 20,000 people. That's without standing room only. So kind of a drop in the bucket, guys.
7: All right.
6: This next one. Look, guys, it is the Big Apple summer of sports because we've got the NBA finals, I know, but also other big events, U.S. Open for tennis and golf, soccer's World Cup. So what does this mean? The big law firms are being inundated by requests from their clients for those tickets. So the truth is, though, most important clients, they don't have to ask for the tickets.
7: Right.
6: But lawyers say that some clients, they call and then end the phone call with that soft request. If you've got any extra tickets, I'd love to go.
7: Sure.
6: They said others are more direct, like, hey, listen, I need seats. What have you got? Lawyers say sitting at a game shoulder to shoulder with clients can lead to vulnerable, deeper conversations.
7: Absolutely. I built a career on that. So I don't understand this. working from home thing. I tell my kids, get out there.
6: No, it's how they said it's how relationships are built and how most often this is how they do business.
5: And also I would point out it's a lost art lunch.
7: Yep.
6: The lunch, the business lunch.
5: Is way underplayed by the kids.
7: I got the top Fidelity commission vote for taking a client to the Charlotte Motor Speedway for the Coca-Cola 600.
6: Ooh.
7: That paid me for like 10 years.
5: Were standing there with Abby and she said, they're all turning left.
7: Yep. Turn one at the Charlotte
6: Paul's
7: Motor
6: client.
7: Speedway. Yep.
6: Yeah.
7: There you go.
5: That is classic. Thank you so much. Alexis Christophorus with the Spirited Newspapers here in a wonderful day for NYARC. This song changed Joe Bonamassa's career. Slow Gin, just extraordinary work by the gentlemen of the South.

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3: Good morning, everyone. Paul Sweeney, Tom Keene, Michael Barr, Alexis Christophorus, an historic day for equity in America, an initial public offering to be priced this afternoon. Paul Sweeney, much up to speed on that. And in this hour, Bailey Lipschultz will join us totally on this story, the real deal. Many other good conversations today. Lachman Hachathon to be with us, Stephen Carroll from London, and Anna Wong on PPI inflation.
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5: And Tom, stock futures are on the rise as chip stocks bounce back after a two-day sell-off and oil prices ease. S&P futures up 0.75% or 54 points. Dow futures now up 400 points or 0.8%. Yesterday, the Dow fell nearly 1,000 points. NASDAQ 100 futures up 360 points or a gain of 1.25%. It all comes a day before SpaceX makes its Wall Street debut in the largest IPO in history. Shares of Oracle down about 7% pre-market after higher than expected data center costs overshadowed the company's results. And in about 28 minutes from now, we're going to get the wholesale inflation report. We'll bring that to you live once it breaks. Taking a look at oil, Brent crude, $91.94 a barrel, down 1.25%. West Texas Intermediate down more than 1% at $89 a barrel. The Bloomberg Dollar Spot Index 12.11.22, yields lower, 10-year yield 4.51%. Let's end on Bitcoin, shall we? Up 2% now at just under $63,000. That's your Bloomberg Business Flash, Tom and Paul.
3: Alexis, thank you so much. This is my conversation of the day, no question about it. Bailey Lipschultz, this senior reporter with Bloomberg News, barely describes his competency on the IPO dynamics going on right now. In your wonderful story this morning, there's a single sentence, and on the back of it, you link OpenAI and Anthropic in the Wall Street Journal bombshell on pricing of tokens, and you bring that over to rocket ships and Elon Musk. How in God's name do you do that?
8: Working hard and a lot of coffee, I guess. But I mean, Tom, this is something we've been waiting for. Everyone's been waiting for any of these companies to go public. Anthropic's obviously much younger than SpaceX, which is more than two decades old. But this is the moment we've been waiting for. And we're going to see how this actually shakes out today, tomorrow, and through the next few weeks.
3: The common theme is nobody's making Meghan Desai at LSE's keyword profit. Where on the x-axis is profit?
8: For the companies?
3: For all of them.
8: Well, so SpaceX, before it merged with XAI, Elon Musk kind of ex-Twitter Grok component, the company was quite profitable. They dominate launch. They essentially have a space monopoly. Now analysts aren't expecting free cash flow positivity for a number of years. Anthropic, on their latest run rate, Bloomberg reported that they actually are profitable on a monthly basis. What does that mean for an annual basis? TBD. And I think OpenAI, depending who you talk to, is a much more long-term thesis for that company to really turn profitable.
7: SpaceX, we have a fixed price for the IPO. It was $135. What's the thought here? Are we going to price at that number, below it, above it?
8: Our expectation is this price is sticking to it. Okay. The size is sticking to it. Elon Musk and the team at SpaceX came out and treated it kind of like a private fundraising round and said, we're raising money. We're raising $75 billion. Are you in? Are you out? $1.77 trillion. Show us what you want. And that's the expectation. So it's going to be an interesting dynamic how they allocate the shares later today and then what we see with trading tomorrow.
7: Do we think we're going to have any surprising investors, whether it's at technology company, A-list private equity firm, or is it just going to be a run-of-the-mill institutional IPO with some retail component?
8: I think there's a lot of interest if there is a strategic component, just given the announcements we've seen between the company and Anthropic.
3: What's a strategic component?
8: Companies.
7: A Google, for example, might step in and buy something.
3: Here at the IPO.
7: Yeah. Yeah. I'm just not sure.
8: We saw that with CoreWeave. CoreWeave's IPO really only happened because NVIDIA showed up in huge size and was able to get that deal done because they're such a close partner. So that's just another dynamic to track.
7: Now, you've got a report out here today, some reporting. SpaceX tells investors it has lined up blue chip credit ratings. Are they going to come to the bond market after this IPO?
8: That is the expectation. One of the things we've been hearing is that there's a view from SpaceX that this is the only equity financing they will do. Everything from now on will be debt. So the expectation in these meetings is we've got IG rating from the three firms. We're going to tap the debt markets. We can do that. No one else can from an AI perspective. When you look at some of the sell side expectations, hundreds of billions of dollars have to come from somewhere. So seemingly the debt market.
3: When does the selling start? Like Toby Nangle and the FT and Isabel Lee for Bloomberg talked a lot about all the index dynamics and all that. Like restricted stock and other things, maybe I understand. In July, August, September, are there people out there ready to sell who are insiders?
8: So they have an interesting lockup structure. After their second quarter earnings, which realistically could come anytime in July, they'll have a chunk of shares available for sale from early investors. If the stock meets certain thresholds, that number gets even higher. As the time rolls on over that 60, 80, 90 day period, they're going to continue to kind of increase that float incrementally to try to make it so some of these dynamics with the NASDAQ 100 inclusion are less rocky, just because we know money will be flowing in 15 trading days from tomorrow from the NASDAQ 100 trying to match the buying and selling.
7: Does Elon have a lockup? I can't imagine him ever.
8: He's locked up for over a year, but if you buy into the notion that SpaceX and Tesla are going to merge, he is super voting. Right. So there would be no incentive for Elon Musk, if that's the vision, to sell.
7: That's a good
3: totally unfair.
7: Yep.
3: And then there's no one listening, so it's okay, Bailey. What's going to happen when it trades tomorrow? What's your single guess? Understanding you could well be wrong, but what's the Bailey Lipschultz guess on what the stock does?
8: It goes up. Wall Street needs this deal to work because of the companies that they want to and need to take public later this year. Wall Street needs this deal to work because the company needs to raise a heck of a lot of money to build out space infrastructure, to build out AI infrastructure. This is a deal that people need to make money on. People need to have trade well day one. The interesting dynamic is this is a deal that was pitched globally. It's going to open, call it 1 or 2 o'clock on a Friday. If you got allocated in Australia or Japan, you're not, unless you're pulling an all-nighter, this doesn't really impact you until Monday. So who knows what the weekend
7: has
8: bring.
7: A good point.
3: I have Jim Chanos tomorrow on Bloomberg Money. I think of George Noble working with Peter Lynch at Fidelity. They are, to be polite, scathing. How would Mr. Musk respond to experienced, intelligent people going, you got to be kidding me?
8: He would probably point at Tesla and say, look what I've done with Tesla.
3: I looked at the chart yesterday. The vector on Tesla's up.
8: This is a company. Tesla is a company that has been valued at north of $1.5 trillion on the expectation that robo-taxis and robots are something we all live with in the next 5 years. It's not a car company. They're not selling cars.
3: Bloomberg published yesterday that 59 robo-taxis are in three cities.
7: That's it.
8: Fundamentals don't align with this company, and it hasn't with Tesla.
3: We'll end it right there.
7: Yeah, leave it right there.
3: Lipschultz,
7: we'll get in more trouble.
3: Smartest thing I've heard in the entire thing. I can't say enough about the team, Isabel Lee and all of them, that have killed themselves on this. I'll feature it tomorrow. But Bailey Lipschultz has really led the way here with sound reporting and fundamentals. Who cares?
7: That's been the Elon story, and it's worked for Tesla and Tesla shareholders, I guess. I don't know.
3: Fundamentals of the American economy? Yeah. Who cares? That means it's time to talk to Mike Reed, senior U.S. economist, the Royal Bank of Canada as well. The biggest debate I see is what a gallon of gas, a barrel of oil is going to do. Royal Bank of Canada has a commodity history, 150 for back when the Canadians used to win. I mean, amazing heritage here. What's your guess on a gallon of gas, a barrel of oil into the American economy?
9: Well, we've seen what it's done already, and it's really starting to stretch consumers thin. You know, we're at $4, $5 a gallon here across the country. And what we've seen so far, and keep in mind, this is with some of the tax refunds coming into play, is the savings rate has dropped to a very low level. That's concerning. And that's just one of the early signs. So when you start to see some of the other things pop, like credit.
3: What's Halima Croft's call then, though? I mean, what's the basic call here and what Brent Crude's going
9: to
3: do?
9: So we're starting to think about, in a prolonged conflict here, you know, what do gas prices look like at $120 a barrel, maybe $150 a barrel, just to see how bad it could really
3: get. Halima's out at $150.
9: Not her base case, but we're thinking about that.
7: So we had CPI yesterday with some headline numbers that really get your attention, starting with a four handle on CPI. PPI we're going to get today. What's the RBC inflation call here? How bad is it? And I think maybe equally as important is how long will kind of hang out with us here?
9: Yeah, I think the really interesting question is how long can this go on? We've been above this 2% target for coming upon 6 years. When you look at PPI, which tends to lead CPI, I mean, that just suggests we're going to be higher for longer in the inflationary space. And at some point, you have to wonder, when is the consumer going to say this is too much? Because a lot of that inflationary burden has fallen onto the consumer.
7: So does that impact economic growth? Because we still see some really strong economic activity out there in terms of GDP and so on.
9: Yeah, we do. You know, some of the pressure, and let's think about some of the dynamics that we see in the economy. Some of that pressure is structural, demographic. So I think about healthcare spending, and we just see that continuing to grow. That's a demographic trend, aging of the population.
7: Yep.
9: So some of those factors are very unlikely to come off, those pressures. At the same time, if you'd asked me in the good space if we expect to see any downward pressure due to demand destruction, yes, I think that's fair, but you are also facing these incremental shocks, whether it's tariffs coming on, coming off. Looks like we have new tariffs coming back into play. And then you layer on the energy shock, which is adding to transportation costs. So moving things around just costs that much more.
3: I'm glad you mentioned this. Kevin Gordon over at Schwab had a nice chart out. I believe it was a Bloomberg chart. Thank you for that, Kevin. Where the blended tariff rate is coming in under 10%. Are we not in agony about tariffs now because surreptitiously, quietly, deceptively, the tariff angst that the president generated and talked about is actually coming in?
9: So I think the issue there is you don't see it directly observed by consumers. Consumers are much more worried about gasoline prices. You see those
3: outright inflation.
9: And that's what tracks. You look at something like University of Michigan consumer sentiment, and that's tracking with gas prices. So with tariffs coming back into play, we don't think it's something we're going to feel right away, especially for the consumer. And if you look back at what happened in 2025, we're thinking the same general trend happens, whereas you have this uptick in things like inventories that kind of delay that pressure. But at some point, when you run down inventories, that inflationary pressure is going to come back into play. So it's not immediate. And if you think about when these tariffs are going to be implemented, the pressure hitting the consumer is likely 6+ months away.
7: So we're going to hear from the Fed next week, and if you're the new Chairman Warsh, you came into the office taking this position, was it an expectation that you would be cutting rates? But boy, the data is just not there, is it?
9: It's a tough spot right now. You know, on the one hand, you do want to cut for a lot of consumers who are feeling that pain, the consumers who are feeling the pressure of higher prices, who are overextending themselves on debt. We mentioned the saving rate being near an all-time low at 2.6%. Revolving credit isn't looking good. And so to protect those consumers, you would want to cut. But at the same time, that could cause inflationary pressures elsewhere, namely the housing market, which has a lot of pent-up demand.
3: Right. Mm-hmm.
9: But then if you increase, if you start hiking, you can also cause a lot of problem, especially in the labor market, if you see demand destruction on top of you know, businesses dealing with higher costs, resorting to layoffs.
3: I see selected views that 4.2% will move to a higher level. Others say this is it. Turn around, we go lower. What's the RBC call?
9: Yeah, I think we drift a little bit higher from
3: here. I don't think, Paul, do you think that's in the market? I don't think it's in the market.
7: You know, so I was surprised yesterday to hear that maybe we had peaked.
3: So what's your statistic?

0: consumer statistic?
1: So the one we focus on is finished consumer goods, and that tends to leave core goods with 3 to 5 months. So there, that's what we're thinking about for the consumer. And that's certainly pointing to higher goods prices. What's been helping, at least in core goods, and notably what we saw this week, was auto prices. So that's
0: something.
1: New auto prices came down, but used autos have also been helping. So that's right. Been offsetting some of the pain there.
2: There you go. If you're going to get a new Bentley, Tom.
0: No, but I'm looking at it, but I don't think we can swing it. The beauty products are killing me. But Paul, seriously, I don't think this is in the market.
2: I don't think so. No.
0: Ticks up.
2: But I mean, even a print today of a PPI of 6.4%, where does that come
0: from?
2: We're
0: going to do it in 12 minutes here. Yep. The nuances of PPI is 6 lines on the Bloomberg ECO Go. Mike Reed, thank you so much. Really, really valuable. Thank you so much. He has to put up with Halima, Amy Wu, Lori. The guy, he has a Tito's and Tang before he gets to work. Mike Reed, thank you so much. With RBC, the Royal Bank of Canada. Futures up 51. Dow futures up 361 as well. The VIX out to a 22, and it comes in nicely, 20.76 on oil, 92 on Brent, $89. Wex test West, 3-2-1. 3-2-1. West Texas Intermediate nailed it under 90. With our news to save us in New York City, Michael Black.
3: Thank you very much, Tom. Knicks fans are still buzzing about the biggest comeback win in NBA Finals history, but there is other news to talk about. The U.S. and Iran have traded strikes for a second day, pushing the Middle East closer to the resumption of a full-scale war. The American attack lasted into this morning in Iran. It appeared more intense and wider than the day before, but Tehran released little information on the extent of the damage. When asked about rising inflation at the Oval Office yesterday, President Trump downplayed the high prices and talked about Iran.
4: I love the inflation. You know why? Because as soon as this war is over, I can say it now. Something you didn't know. Do you know we've been taking out millions of barrels of oil? Nobody knows it. You know who doesn't know about it? Iran, until right now.
3: The U.S. military says it fired missiles to disable another oil tanker attempting to breach its blockade of Iranian ports. The Foreign Intelligence Surveillance Act is set to lapse tomorrow. It allows agencies, including the CIA and the FBI, to collect communications from foreign targets overseas without a warrant. Last evening, the House held a floor debate on a short-term FISA extension. Republican Georgia Representative Austin Scott.
5: I would just ask that we abide by common sense and the rule that we first do no harm by taking down a valuable national security tool that the United States of America needs.
3: Democratic Representative Jamie Raskin of Maryland.
6: I believe there is a robust bipartisan majority in this House to support the needed reforms in making sure that we interpose the voice of a judge before the personal communications of American citizens are invaded by the government.
3: A vote is expected later this morning. Soccer's World Cup finally has arrived. Mexico gets the World Cup started today when it hosts South Africa in Mexico City. Global news 24 hours a day and whenever you want it with Bloomberg News Now. I'm Michael Barr, and this is Bloomberg. Tom, Paul, Alexis.
0: Michael Barr, thanks so much. Look at everything out there. Like, where are we going to be tonight? Where are we going to be tomorrow? No clue. Paul, I don't even know if I have a clue into the end of June.
2: Yeah, exactly.
0: I mean, Bailey was way too enthusiastic about here about the pressure of Wall Street to say, let's go.
2: Yep.
0: And then opens for trading.
2: Yep.
0: When they sell shares, do they go to the desk like in the old days? Do the syndicates support the stock?
2: They do. They do. They have the green shoe. They have some, they actually, if the offering is for 100 shares, they'll sell 115 shares and go short 15 shares. And so if the stock trades down, they can then exercise the shoe and buy start, go out there and buy stock and cover their short. That's just a typical trading syndicate. But when you get a deal, $75 billion, I mean, the numbers are just mind-numbing. So they have their work cut out for them tomorrow. We'll see when the stock opens for trading, what time tomorrow, maybe afternoon.
0: We'll give you the best in global coverage with Bloomberg News.

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1: 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The European Central Bank just raised interest rates by a quarter point for the first time in 3 years as it tries to combat higher inflation. Here in the U.S., we learned yesterday that consumer inflation jumped to a three-year high last month. We'll get wholesale inflation numbers in about 5 minutes from now. Meantime, stock futures on the rise, but off their best levels of the morning. This is as oil does an about-face and moves higher. S&P futures up 31 points. Dow futures up 215 points, or about 0.4%. NASDAQ futures up 226 points, a gain of 0.8%. Chip makers, including Micron, NVIDIA, and AMD, all higher after Oracle reported quarterly capital expenses that were much higher than estimates, driven by increased data center spending. Shares of Oracle, by the way,

0: down 10% pre-market. Another early winner, though, shares of Navan up 19% after the AI-powered travel and expenses platform boosted its total revenue outlook for the year. Quick check of oil. Brent crude up 0.5%, $93.48 a barrel. West Texas Intermediate crude up 1% now at about $91 a barrel. And that's your Bloomberg Business Flash. Tom and Paul.
1: Alexis, thank you so much. It is the unspoken, and a president just speaks it. There is a tweet out of some form from the president. Maybe it was a comment. We'll have to get that. As we're moving very quickly here. The president of the United States, U.S. to hit Iran tonight, comma. And here's the key point. Take Karg Island at some point. Paul, this is an island in the northern Persian Gulf, basically where Iran buttresses up against Iraq with a 20-year war that they had in the 1980, horrific war, hundreds of thousands of people involved. And Karg Island has been untouchable because we hope that what's left of Iran can use it to recover. So here's the president of the United States. The word take is key. Not destroy Karg Island, but take Karg Island.
2: When I see that, take Karg Island, to me, that implies boots on the ground.
1: Yeah.
2: And that is something entirely different.
1: Futures up 52 now, up 28. They pull back immediately. We've got somebody here with decades of wisdom on this and into the markets. We get lucky. Jay Hatfield joins us to get us to PPI here in a moment. I mean, you're making it up moment to moment. And in your note, you have an optimistic tone on the opening of the Gulf of Hormuz. You're beholden to whatever the headlines are, like everyone else.
3: Mm-hmm. Well, we've had a non-consensus view that the Iranians would not come to the table, just using common sense. I didn't study Iranian studies at Wharton, but they've been warring with the U.S. for 47 years. So why all of a sudden, after we killed their top leaders, are they going to capitulate? So we actually view this more aggressive move as bullish. We think the strait's going to have to be reopened by force, and it's going to require boots on the ground.
2: Wow. Okay, maybe we're moving there today. You've also got a 9,000 target on the S&P 500. That's non-consensus. How do you get there?
3: Mm-hmm. Well, this is not an internet style, you know, AOL Time Warner's worth $2,000. All we did is just mark our original forecast to market. So we're in an earnings bubble. And in fact, you have to be on SPX EEO Go, Index Go every day, because the 27 earnings are going up every day. So they're up 12% since we started our 8,000 target. So we're using 23 times 27. To get to 23, you need lower rates. So you need the war to end.
1: And the interpolation that pokes the Dow, which I just did, is Dow 61,000, which is not in anybody's framework. When you say earnings bubble, define what that bubble is. Is it not legitimate that the earnings will be there in 18 months?
3: No, it's just rising so fast you can't keep track of it.
1: It's a bubble that it's just moving, but it could be moving constructively with free cash flow development.
3: Absolutely, and we're 100% earnings driven, and so that's why we're bullish on the market.
1: I got to time this to get to the PPI, but this is critical, Jay. With your wonderful foundational economics, the heart and soul of this is, for whatever reason, a buoyant nominal GDP, which starts with okay revenues at least, right?
3: Mm-hmm. Absolutely. Although it's important to note that you don't need super strong GDP to get earnings growth. Earnings growth comes from retained earnings and strong return on invested capital. So most analysts are too negative about earnings because they say, oh, well, GDP is only 1%. So it doesn't really require a really robust economy.
1: I'm going to come back with Jay Hatfield. We got more on the president's tweet. The U.S. will be hitting Iran, quote, all capitals, very hard tonight, unquote. He goes on to say, at some point in the not-too-distant future, we will be taking Karg Island and other oil infrastructure points and assume total control of their oil and gas markets. I would say that's a different tone than what we've seen. Futures up 50 become futures up 28 into this PPI report. The VIX, 21.45. CPI yesterday, PPI today.
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0: And the producer price index for the month of May coming in hotter than expected, month over month, jumping 1.1%. That's compared to 1.4% the prior month. Estimates were for a rise of 0.7%. If you strip out food and energy, PPI month over month, the core up 0.4%. So a little bit better than estimates for a rise of 0.5%. The prior month, we saw the core PPI month over month rise 1%. Let's move over to year over year PPI final demand. Up 6.5%. That is higher than the estimate of 6.4% and compared to 6% for the prior month. And again, if you strip out volatile food and energy, PPI year over year, the core coming in at 5.1%. That is much higher than the 4.8% expected and higher than the previous month's 4.4%. Of course, this report coming a day after we learned that consumer inflation jumped 4.2% last month to a 3-year high. That is the latest on PPI, Tom and Paul.
1: Alexis, thank you so much. Futures up 23.24, now up 32, a nice lift to the market. I can't spell it, but Paul Sweeney prescient here to say, at least we were talking about, like, is this the inflation top, 4.2%? Select people, including Mike Reed, RBC, say no. And there's PPI final demand year over year, 6.0. The next month's survey, 6.4. And it came in at an enjoyable 6.5%. You know, I'm sorry, that's an inflation. It may be only for 1 month, but there it is.
2: How do you view inflation here? Is it, you know, to use a word that people don't like anymore, transitory? Is there something more fundamental out there, do you think?
3: Well, there's two critical leading indicators of inflation: the money supply, which is negative. So we have a very, very tight Fed, and oil prices, which are horrendously higher. So not surprisingly, it's bleeding through already to PPI. It has not bled through to PC core yet, only in airline fares, which is the most obvious. But usually it bleeds through to everything. But surprisingly, PC core was really tame because you are seeing some pandemic inflation come out, like insurance. So we're still bullish. We're going to get 3 cuts, that as soon as the war ends, PCE should go close to target. And if also we have a competent Fed chair now. And he does adjust. He doesn't use our numbers. I guess he's not aware of them. But he does trim mean and other adjustments, because if you really look under the hood, PCE is a horrible, horrible measure. They don't use market rates. They impute a lot of rates. Shelter is just ridiculous. It should not exist. It's 6 months delayed on purpose. Terrible measure of inflation.
1: Jay's laughing at me. You can't see this, folks, on radio and YouTube. You can see the Alanis Morissette irony in his voice there. I mean, come on. Cleveland, the University of Michigan, and Kansas City revolutionized how we measure inflation. And there's a select group out there stuck in a time long ago and far away. That's all there is to it.
3: Absolutely. It's a complete horrible thing that caused our Fed to completely miss the inflation of 21.
1: I mean, Paul, I can't tell you the revolution that was called Cleveland CPI, and there's gone to many other improvements. A guy named Matt Shapiro at Michigan, that Claudia Sam studied with, among others.
2: What do you make of a $75 billion IPO?
1: Thank you, Paul.
3: Well, we'll see. I think there's
1: did you get your allocation?
3: We didn't indicate because we don't pay a lot of commissions. So we get a lot when the deal does poorly and get none when it does well. So you got to pay commissions.
1: Smartest, folks, that's the single smartest thing you ever know. Continue.
3: But so I think there's 3 people in the world who know they all work in equity capital markets at Goldman Sachs. But our guess is there's more than $75 billion of Musk acolytes. And if you look at Tesla, it's about 300% overvalued in our models. And this is only about 50% overvalued, so it could double or triple. And we'll have that Musk premium out there.
1: Unfortunately, Jay, I have to go to break. We got to get you back in here soon just to talk about what you two know far better than me, which is the body language of a transaction. And, Paul, it's about future business, isn't it?
2: Yeah. Oh, yeah. And it's paying, you know. Jay doesn't pay commissions. He's not getting the love here. He's a buy and hold guy.
1: The loveless Jay Hatfield makes us smarter off inflation. Futures up 50. Off the Trump tweet, up 23.25. Now up only 17 points. From New York City, Knicks Nation, Bloomberg.
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3: It's coming up on 8:40 on Wall Street. I'm Alexis Christophorus from the Bloomberg Interactive Brokers Studio. An early equities rally is losing some steam after new data this morning showed inflation at the wholesale level rose in May at the fastest pace in more than 3 years as the fallout from the Iran war continues to fan price pressures. Meantime, the European Central Bank raised interest rates for the first time in nearly 3 years, concluding it can no longer wait out the Iran war as inflation pressures there build up. S&P futures up 0.3% or 23 points. Dow futures adding 200 points or 0.4%. NASDAQ futures up about 170 points or 0.6%. Oil prices gaining after President Trump said the U.S. would keep attacking Iran and threatened to seize the Karg Island oil terminal. We've got Brent crude up 0.5% at $93.63 a barrel. West Texas Intermediate crude up 0.7% to $90.64 a barrel. And Oracle down 10%. Wall Street not too happy with the software giant's plans to spend $70 billion on quarterly capital expenses. After the closing bell, we'll get quarterly results from Adobe and Lennar. That's a Bloomberg Business Flash. Tom and Paul.
4: Alexis, thanks so much. Bloomberg Surveillance this morning. Brought to you by IBKR, where the Fed raised rates by 25 basis points this June of 2026. Trade your predictions alongside your stocks and options at IBKR.com/predictions. Last trading day, it is June 17th. This is the way we roll, folks. It's been this way for decades. Bailey Lipschultz with us with Bloomberg, just brilliant on his IPO. And for Global Wall Street, we have an exceptional treat for you. First of all, these headlines, Paul, help me with this. SpaceX IPO said to draw more than $70 gazillion in retail.
5: Yeah, interesting.
4: Orders, so that the whole deal, just retail, is not going to happen.
5: No.
4: SpaceX said to allocate at least 20% to retail. Pick up the last one here.
5: And SpaceX said to allocate less than 10% of the IPO to international orders. That's unusual.
4: Boxed out of Asia.
5: Yeah, I don't know. I don't think the roadshow left the continental U.S. So so here you go. I guess there's enough demand domestically.
4: For Global Wall Street, this is without question our conversation of the day, and it goes back to all of our youth. Brad Newman joins us right now with Alger. Director of Market Strategy, which barely conveys his experience with all of the efforts at Donaldson, Lufkin, Jenneret as they were taken over to Credit Suisse years ago.
5: I'm sorry, we did that. My bad.
4: And you know, that was sport. Yeah. Good morning, Mr. Grauer. So with Tom Galvin at there on equity strategy was Brad Newman as well. You can't talk about the financials of this IPO transaction, but I want you to talk about the efficacy of the study of price to sales. Galvin, Newman, you guys owned this ratio, and you got out front in 99 and said something screwed up. Talk about the efficacy of price to sales with infant growth companies.
6: That brings back some memories. Tom was very fond of price to sales because back in those days, it was what we found was one of the best ratios because margins were mean reverting essentially. So if you had a company that was trading, you know, cheap price to sales, it was probably a good buy because the margins would go up and vice versa. And so when companies get expensive on price to sales, that caused caution. You know, I think things have changed a lot since then. The margin structure of companies is structurally different. It's one of the reasons why I think the market is rational for paying higher price earnings multiples today. So I wouldn't advocate the same approach today as we did back then. In fact, today, I think investors are suffering. Some investors are suffering from what I call platform illusion, which is, you know, like you're standing on the train platform. And you see stocks as these trains moving super fast, and you're like, wow, I missed it. This thing is just soaring, going really fast. But if you viewed from the lens of the earnings train, which is actually going as fast or faster than stocks, they're not moving that fast, and you haven't missed anything. You know, the PE on the S&P 500 is actually down this year. The PE on the S&P 500 tech is down even more this year because the earnings there are up 14% year to date.
5: What's the AI call for you guys these days? I think for a lot of investors, it's been evolving since we first, you know, got hit over the head by the NVIDIA guide 3 years ago, where they took that number up so much, and now we're all kind of learning. How do you guys view it?
6: Well, I think the same as I came on last time on the program, which I think was in March. We're short compute. That's the biggest issue. Demand has, I think, certainly accelerated over the past year because we've entered the agentic era. So, you know, you've got token demand, so AI token, kind of the basic unit of artificial intelligence. It's like a word or a fraction of a word. That's running up, you know, double, at least 10x year over year, which, you know, back in my days with Galvin and even prior to that, following wireless telecommunications in its heyday, we never saw any kind of growth like that. And supply just can't keep up with that. You know, you'd be lucky to have power to data centers double this year, and we're getting certainly some improvement from GPUs and being able to churn out more tokens per megawatt. But I don't think supply is able to keep up with demand, which is accelerating because of agentic AI.
5: So are you in the camp that we're early innings here and you got to be in it? You got to play it. You got to play it as broadly as you can. Is that kind of?
6: I think we are in early innings. One of the companies that we like, F5, has talked about 80%. You know, over the next few years, 80% of the traffic on the entire internet attributable to AI agents. And you know, most people are not really using AI agents at all. But you know, they're, you know, I think Visa is talking about letting them make transactions. Argentina is talking about letting them have, you know, legality. So I think when the economy becomes much more driven by AI and agentic AI in particular, the usage is going to soar. And I think we're nowhere close to that yet.
5: So what else besides AI screens well for you guys? Is it a sector? Is it a factor? How else do you guys think about opportunities out there?
6: Well, first of all, within AI, it's not just chips, you know, so it's enablers and adopters. Enablers make the infrastructure, and that infrastructure isn't just hardware. It could also be software, from the model providers to databases to, you know, the hyperscalers, but also adopters, which, you know, can be totally outside of the tech industry. So, you know, you've got companies like Natera and Guardant, which are testing companies that use machine learning to improve liquid biopsies for cancer detection. And that sparks a flywheel to improve tests and generate more volumes, which grows the database, which increases its value. So there is a lot. There is a lot that's around AI, though.
4: We have incredible news flow right now. Brad, I want to get this in. I just think it's so, so important. We just had somebody in here lifting up from SPX 8000 out 18 months, well into 27, out to 9,000, basically extrapolating out this earnings extravaganza. I interpolated Dow 61,000. Is Elger share that same optimism?
6: Well, we don't make S&P 500 price targets. I used to in a prior life, but you know, you certainly could get that kind of math. I mean, you know, earnings could be up. You know, bottom up consensus I think is for 15% growth next year. And unlike most years where earnings are typically revised, earnings have been revised significantly upward this year. I think by 8% year to date. So very atypical. But you know, if you have stock prices grow just with earnings, which you haven't even had this year, you could see the case for double-digit gains. But you know, I think we look out further. We look out kind of 3 to 5 years,
4: right.
6: And you know, we see a lot of companies that can, you know, double their business, where their stocks will go. Not 100% sure, but there's certainly a lot of potential for wealth creation.
4: This is a micro of my life. I had to make a choice: Brad Newman or Christine Lagarde.
5: Oh.
4: I went with Brad.
5: Yeah. Good trade.
4: Brad Newman, thank you so much with Elger and forever all back to Credit Suisse and many other shops before. Just wonderful. Thank you. Thank you so much. As we were speaking, the European Central Bank, they raise rates. And I think that is just incredibly important. ECB hikes for first time since 2023 as inflation heats up. Futures were, I'm guessing, up 18, now up 31. They've not recovered the highs. In the interim, the president of the United States is speaking out on Fox, I should say. Those headlines mimic what we saw on the tweets earlier here. Thank you, Cy, for this. Trump, I'm not frustrated over Iran. The president speaks again on Fox News. My preference has always been take Karg Island. I want to make clear here we're not being inflammatory about war efforts or thinking about the offense of it or the defense of it. The word he's using is take Karg Island. Some of our guests alluding to boots on the ground there. We did not. Futures up 32. The VIX 21.3 at you. Brent, 93 handle.
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8: Good morning, everyone. The headlines are coming so fast. I'm going to squeeze 30 seconds here from Alexis. I'm sorry. It gives her time to get her breath after an all-nighter off the Knicks. Senator Graham of the Carolinas is out posting on X saying, on Karg Island, the president is right to consider taking Karg Island without deal. Other headlines here as the president speaks on Fox. President repeats Iran can't buy or develop nuclear weapon. Iran is only good at publicity, not at fighting. That from the president. He would like to get a deal now. That from, again, President Trump. Better than that, we have Stock Movers. It's a podcast. She's SPCX free, but that's a good thing. Alexis Christophorus.
9: Let's start with Oracle because it is down more than 9% here pre-market. Let's remember, though, the stock is up 35% in just the past 3 months. So Oracle, after yesterday's closing bell, out with a really solid quarterly earnings report, a strong AI growth. But what Wall Street's fixating on, and we see this with a lot of companies, is what's it going to be spending on? What are its capital expenses going forward? It plans to spend $70 billion. That is much more than Wall Street was expecting. And, you know, it's a database software company, but it's been refashioning itself as this provider of computing power for artificial intelligence work. So it's embarking on this massive build out of data centers for really its most important customer, which is OpenAI. And so we've got shares of Oracle under pressure today, like I said, down more than 9%. All right, let's move on to Hugo Boss.
8: Yep. The silence you just heard is important, folks. Our terminals, the Bloomberg terminal is this concentration, and we all do this. Alexis does it, Paul does it, where we're almost frozen by the thickness of the news flow.
9: Yeah.
8: It's amazing.
9: And it's relentless.
10: NH headline. That's kind of what I do. NH head, and it just gets overwhelming. And
8: it's overwhelming, the funnel of news coming in. That was rude of me not to comment.
9: Well, I don't take it personally.
8: I know you don't take it personally, but, you know, I mean, you're not helping me. They want to rename Vetbill OG, and I'm pushing against it. Give us another stock to save the moment.
9: I'm all for it. All right, let's go to Hugo Boss and throw a little fashion into our morning. So this stock is up 9%. Frasers Group of England, it's a British-based company, of course, looking to buy the rest of Hugo Boss. It doesn't already own for $2.3 billion. This is Frasier, of course, backed by billionaire Mike Ashley. They already own about 26% of Hugo Boss. Yeah. But Boss has been going through it. You know, they've been hit by softer demand in China because they have those high-end suits. You know, yeah. High-end threads.
10: Sure.
9: Persistent weakness in women's wear because they're not just a menswear company. Frasier owns Sports Direct already. They want to add Hugo Boss to the portfolio. They made an all-cash bid for the German label. And Bloomberg Intelligence is saying, you know, at a 4% premium, they're not so sure shareholders are going to go for it, but that there's nobody else really waiting in the wings and something needs to happen right. for Hugo Boss.
8: We asked Julian Wilson today, this is a KPMG, and about a roll-up in all this fashion. And stuff. And she said, yeah, that's sort of the tendency.
9: I have to, yeah, it's getting smaller. You know, the industry is getting smaller.
10: One of my trips over to London for Bloomberg, I forgot to pack the dress shoes. That's a problem. Oh. Hugo Boss store in our building opened up early. I got my shoes. Since then, I've been a huge fan of Hugo.
9: Full service.
10: Yes, exactly.
9: I love it.
10: Thank
9: Let's
10: you.
9: Stick with fashion exactly. and go Stitch Fix. 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
8: Thank you so much. Greatly appreciate it. Alexis Christophorus with Stock Movers. It's a podcast. We're going to come back. Huge opening to the 9 o'clock hour. The president on Fox News, that interview has just ended. The headlines are fiery. Robert Cray.

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3: Good morning, everyone. Tom Keene, Paul Sweeney, Michael Barr, Alexis Christophorus. Thank you for joining us across America. The president out, market-moving headlines here on Fox News. That interview has just ended. Iran, they're finished. The president, Iran bombing tonight will be more powerful. I don't want boots on the ground. Maybe that is okay. The key headline. Yep. Of what we've heard for 20 minutes. Futures up 18, now up 33. They've been all over the place with an upward tilt this morning as well. And Brent doesn't do much, unchanged, $93 a barrel as well. An interesting hour coming up.
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3: Good morning, everyone. Last one out, so we're going to dive right into it with us here from the Economic Cycle Research Institute, ECRI, as well. Last one, the news is overwhelming. What do the cycles say, the underlying cycles and the long curves, the stability that they signal, what do they say under this titanic news flow?
8: For the United States, steady as she goes, growth is good, and inflation is going up regardless of the headlines, geopolitical headlines, oil going up and down. The underlying cyclical upturn in inflation is fully intact, and it's posing different problems for different central banks. The U.S. has its own unique problem. Abroad in Europe and Japan, they have a different one.
3: Michael McKee out with a terse note making clear this PPI statistic, Paul, goes beyond hydrocarbons.
7: Okay. All right. So let's go there, yeah. Lakshman. Yeah. How do you characterize this inflation we're seeing here?
8: It's a cyclical upturn, and everybody's paying attention because of the geopolitical, the oil spike, the food spike, right? When your tomatoes are up 20% and your beef is doubled and your gas is doubled, you know this,
7: I know. Yeah.
8: Right? And that we've talked a lot about the consumer and the K-shaped economy. So that lower leg of the K is getting crushed by that. You see credit card spending there is over. It's like $1.25 trillion now. That's the lower leg of the K paying for essentials. So the hope is, hey, the geopolitical stuff calms down, oil prices come down, and then we're good to go. Right? Wrong.
7: Okay.
8: The inflation cycle underneath is much more powerful. It turned up before the war, and it's going to continue, should we be so lucky that all these hostilities stop.
7: So if you're Kevin Warsh, you got your first Fed meeting next week. Presumably, you're feeling some pressure from your quote-unquote boss to kind of lower rates, but I don't know.
8: No, he's got growth, and he's got inflation, and he's got a boss that wants the rates down. So if you're just looking at your job at the Fed, you have to play it straight. It's difficult to cut. If you cut into an inflation cycle upturn, now you look a little bit more like Burns back in the 70s. I'm testing you guys. On the other hand, if the future inflation gauge, the forward-looking data, if that were to turn down, then he'd get a freebie.
3: Okay.
8: But he doesn't have that today.
7: No.
3: But on a theory basis here of traditional economics versus what Geoffrey Moore invented, looking at the cycles of the business community, they both have an end result, which is any central bank is after the fact, is ex post. Do you expect Warsh to get out front of the debate?
8: Well, it can be done. I've seen it done. I saw it done in the 90s. So I know it's possible. I've seen the movie before where the Fed is behind the curve, and it's not pretty, right? These are more volatile situations when you have to slam on the brakes hard. Right now, you see a prologue of that with Europe and Japan, where growth is already slowing. They've got inflation going up, and they're being forced to hike. You don't want to do that. Here, we've got growth stronger and inflation going up. It's easier, actually, to stay the course and not cut.
7: And this economy here in the U.S., I mean, I'm looking at the earnings, have never been better. I mean, the economy still...
8: Short-term, good to go, which is exactly what we said last month, the month before, the month before, the month before. We nailed it. The cycle stuff directionally got the growth and inflation story 100% right.
3: Can you bring your analysis over to earnings? Because what we've heard here at theCUBE this morning is people are very optimistic about a sustained earnings growth.
8: Yeah, that's because it has been Goldilocks, right? And the operative word there is has. When you try to extrapolate what happened in Q1 off for several quarters into the future, I get a little, that's a lot of ifs. And that's too much speculation for me. When I look at the forward growth indicators on the U.S., they're starting to wane. The near-term ones, totally strong. You're going to have probably decent earnings. And then you'll have something like, I heard Alexis talking about, I think it was Oracle, right?
7: Mm-hmm. Yep.
8: They're getting beat on because of the spend. Well, that's really interesting. I was talking with a buddy of ours, Andrew Smithers. You might remember him. He's over in London. And he was making a great point a couple of years ago. When you take all that money in the corporations and move it away from stock buybacks and put it toward, I'm going to build energy, I'm going to build AI, I'm going to do all this stuff, which is what they're doing, what does that do to your valuations? That's something we're going to find out. And if interest rates don't give up here, that prices all your assets.
3: It does. It's called price down, yield up. Lakshmanathan, thank you so much. The Economic Cycle Research Institute, ECRI. Look for their research. We get huge response in their research. Look for that from ECRI. Right to it from the Interactive Broker Studios, the Bloomberg Business Flash, Alexis Christophorus.
9: And Tom, it looks like traders are shrugging off news that President Trump said the U.S. would keep attacking Iran and threaten to seize the Karg Island oil terminal. S&P futures up 30 points now. We've got Dow futures up 226 points, a gain of about 0.5%. NASDAQ futures up 0.8%, or 228 points. 6 days before the U.S. Fed decides the fate of U.S. interest rates, we've got the European Central Bank raising its rates by 0.25% for the first time in about 3 years as the ECB tries to get its arms around higher inflation. Speaking of higher inflation, we saw inflation at the wholesale level rise in May at the fastest pace in more than 3 years as the fallout from the Iran war continues to fan pricing pressures here at home. We have got oil higher now, Brent crude up just fractionally at $93.19 a barrel, WTI crude at $90.36 a barrel, up about 0.3%. The Bloomberg dollar spot index now at 12.12.14, and we have got Bitcoin up nearly 2% now at 62.860. And that is a Bloomberg Business Flash, Tom and Paul.
3: Alexis, thank you so much. We are well timed here. Stephen Carroll, with all his leadership on all that we do in Bloomberg Radio, Bloomberg Digital, Bloomberg YouTube, and worldwide, he does it with his leadership out of Brussels in London, and he joins us right now. Stephen, I just got to do an audible here. The fact is Lagarde lifts interest rates. Is Europe ready for higher rates?
10: I mean, look, the decision was unanimous, as we were just hearing. I've been glued, as you've been, to the comments coming out of Christine Lagarde as well. And the question is really what happens after this interest rate hike. There'd been such expectations around it coming up to it that, you know, markets have pretty much adapted to this already. But the question of what happens down the line. And I mean, the economic growth is weak, but the risk of inflation, given the fact that rates are so low to begin with, has given the ECB this room for manoeuvre to be able to hike now. I mean, there are lots of analysts that we've spoken to on our programme. I'm sure you've discussed it as well. Nobody wants to repeat of the policy mistakes from the ECB that we saw where they hiked into a crisis. So, you know, that's obviously going to be a fear weighing heavily at the ECB as well. They felt like they had the room for manoeuvre going into this because rates and because inflation had come down so fast.
3: Right.
10: So, I mean, you know, we'll have to wait and see how things pan out later in the year.
3: Your effort today, the summation of the Stephen Carroll work, on the economic outlook for Europe, the optimism of Europe, the different nominal G of Europe. It's a whole house of cards. Tell us about the story you put out, Stephen Carroll, today and the conversations you had.
10: The story is that there is optimism about Europe's economic future, that it is slowly but surely getting its act together on some of the big underlying issues facing the European economy. This is a years-long conversation, as you well know. Mario Draghi's report's nearly 2 years old, where he laid out the blueprint that Europe needed to survive, is the way that he had put it. So we went looking out to see what the mood was among policymakers and investors about progress on these reforms, whether there could be the sign of white smoke that there might actually be progress towards what's needed. I want you to listen to one conversation I had with the former EU competition chief, Margaret Avestar, one of the top voices in EU regulation over the past 10 years. She was in that job till 2024. She says that it's time for Europe to take a leap of faith. Let's take a listen.
11: So I think it's really important for Europe to realise this is not a race, but to be more Chinese or more American. This is a race for Europe to be a much better version of herself, and being that, also being more competitive, more focused.
7: We're with Stephen Carroll. He's the anchor.
10: And look, this is...
7: Good. Stephen, I was just suggesting here, what's the, from an energy perspective here, that's got to be one of the key issues. First, Europe's had to deal with Ukraine. Now it has to deal with the Middle East in terms of threats of energy. How is Europe collectively thinking about their energy future?
10: And look, energy was already a problem. Energy costs were already a problem in Europe long before these crises as well. They were structurally higher. But what has happened, and our colleagues across Europe have been reporting on this, is that since Russia's invasion of Ukraine, there has been an accelerated shift towards more renewables. And that is providing a massive change and shift in the energy mix provided versus to what we'd seen before the invasion, where natural gas provided such that bigger portion of Europe's energy mix. So there have been major progress made. There's also been big investment in electricity grids, which is the other big issue that you need to be able to handle renewables. We remember the blackout in Spain and Portugal, for example. But look, nobody's immune from rising energy prices. Right. Natural gas is a really key one. Think of the LNG supplies that come. But it is a small proportion, relatively, of what Europe uses overall.
3: You've got a huge arc on this, Steve Carroll. And the basic idea to me is that always snide question, can Europe become more American? Can Europe become more Anglo? Can British Petroleum in the United Kingdom become more like Exxon? What's the trend?
10: If we look at Bloomberg Economics, we've put out new forecasts to tie in with our reporting. Essentially, the trend for now is bad. If there isn't major action on reforms, we'll actually see Europe's gap with the United States double by 2040. So it'll be €7 trillion, $8 trillion of that gap between the EU and the United States. But the flip side of that is, if the reforms are carried out, if Europe gets more Europe, quite frankly, integration across the European Union, and takes out some of these massive investments that Mario Draghi has called for, that will reverse the trend. We will see the trajectory improve for Europe, growth double, essentially, to a trend line of 2%. And even if they go further, our models show from Bloomberg Economics, is we could even see convergence of that trend that has been, of course, a widening gap since the 1990s.
3: Stephen Carroll, thank you so much. Greatly appreciate it. And, of course, hugely, hugely impactful with Bloomberg Daybreak out of Europe is, well, it's the prelude to the Nathan Hager Hour.
7: Okay.
3: But I don't think Stephen would run here. Stephen Carroll from Brussels, from London, always. Thank you so much. This morning, Paul, can you summarize a news flow of the last 45 minutes?
7: Yeah.
3: I can't do it.
7: I find it interesting that the president comes out with some pretty strong rhetoric as it relates to Iran at Karg Island, introducing some new topics as it relates to Karg Island, maybe taking it. Yet, I don't see the reaction I thought I'd see. I see crude oil is steady. Yeah. Stock futures higher. Yields come in a little bit, but this is a market that's taking what I perceive as new news, and really in stride.
3: I think we've lost perspective that we would never hear this from any previous president. At 8:58, this is 16 minutes ago, there will be bigger bombing tonight.
7: Yeah. I mean, I'm not sure
3: I don't want to make of that,
7: but our military has performed extraordinarily throughout this. But again, I think a lot of folks continue to ask the question, what's the strategy going in? What's the strategy getting out? And I'm not sure we have more clarification there. But right. We do know that our military is performing extraordinarily well.
3: And as Paul said, the clarion moment here is West Texas up 39 cents, Brent crude up 16 cents. And, of course, we heard from RBC Capital Markets today, Halima Khouf alluding to not the, quote, prediction, but the idea that maybe oil would migrate higher is one of the probabilities as well. We need to take a breath. We need to get to a news break with our news in New York City. Here's Michael Bond.
12: Thank you very much. New York Knicks fans, they're still celebrating after last night's Game 4 comeback win, but there is other news, as you mentioned, about the social media post from President Trump. He released one this morning on the war with Iran. The president says the United States will be hitting Iran, whose Navy, Air Force, radar, anti-aircraft, and all other forms of defense together with most of its offensive capability are gone. Very hard tonight. At some point in the not too distant future, we'll be taking Karg Island and other

0: tense.
1: It's pretty clear to me, though, that Epstein was a friend collector. You know, he just liked to have people around him that were big deal and get his picture made with them and hang out with them. And I think that's how he reeled them in.
0: House Oversight Chair James Comer says he's planning to ask Attorney Alan Dershowitz to appear and that he wants Acting Attorney General Todd Blanche to come in next month. In Washington, Amy Morris, Bloomberg Radio.
2: Soccer's World Cup kicks off today in Mexico City and continues through the final on July 19th in New Jersey. Meanwhile, FIFA President Gianni Infantino defends the high ticket prices.
3: This is about people forgetting for a moment their realities and being able to focus on a match and on a team.
2: Several states hosting World Cup matches have expressed concern about ticket prices. Texas, New York, New Jersey, and California have launched investigations. Global news 24 hours a day and whenever you want it with Bloomberg News Now. I'm Michael Barr, and this is Bloomberg. Tom, Paul, and Alexis.
4: That's for Alexis right now. NBA Central is a site out on Twitter. I'm going to go with this. I'm not sure about the sourcing, but I think it sounds pretty good. Game 5 in San Antonio. Combined New York, New Jersey, billing states, 45%.
5: What?
4: 45%. 37% New York, 8% New Jersey. The cheap seats. I mean, Alexis is going to be on the floor.
5: Yeah.
4: I mean, you know.
5: Yeah, exactly.
6: I'm going to be shooting threes with Cat.
4: Yeah, okay. But the top, the tickets way up high where you can see Mexico are $2,500 versus $7,000.
6: Right.
4: Last night.
6: Yeah, it's a veritable... bargain, right?
4: Texas billing is 12% of sales.
6: It's going to be a sea of blue and orange. That's all I can say out in San Antonio on Saturday.
4: All right. Thank NBA Central for that as well. I tell you, I just went through the World Cup tickets. I had to acquire three to keep the marriage together.
5: You're going to the World Cup?
4: I'm not going to the World Cup. I just said I just got too much going on here, particularly with the show now on Friday.
5: Philippines are not
4: noon.
5: In... World Cup. Aren't
4: they're not in the World Cup. And she says, nor is Italy, and be sure Mr.
5: Yes.
4: Farrow knows that.
5: Yes.
4: And there's others. You know, Denmark's not in the World Cup. Norway's in for the first time in like 30, 40 years.
6: That's exciting.
4: You know, it's like there's some exciting things. But I got to admit, major shout out to StubHub.
5: Okay.
4: And I don't have the tickets yet. They said I may not get the tickets.
6: What do you mean? You put like an intent to buy, but.
4: FIFA has them under wraps.
6: Okay.
4: And they're being a pain about unleashing them after you give them your money.
6: I don't know if I like that.
4: Yeah, that's exactly what I was thinking.
6: If I pay for it, I want them. Yeah, I don't know.
4: But we'll see. But
6: only 13% of Americans say they're even watching the FIFA games. So
4: Matt Townsend with that Bloomberg article.
6: It's a great article.
4: I mean, it's there. I mean, we can't. The control room here, folks, has total World Cup frenzy.
5: Yeah.
4: I mean, you know, they're just total merch.
6: I'm just too involved in the basketball frenzy at the moment. And then I'll move over to the World Cup frenzy.
4: I think that's a
6: after the Knicks win this thing, we'll move over.
4: Yep. Will there be a parade?
5: Of course,
6: down the Canyon of Heroes. We're all going. We should do the live.
4: Like
6: we should do the show live from there. Okay,
4: everybody
6: let's do
4: works
6: it.
4: Everybody works from home, but on that one day. to do ticker tape.
5: Yep, that's how it works. I don't know how they're going to get people to your World Cup games. I'm not sure how you're folks are going to get this World Cup game.
4: I said, can you walk?
5: Yeah.
4: And that didn't go over.
6: They already said there are all the reports out there. Gridlock. Don't come in. Don't think about coming into the city. Don't bring your car into the city.
4: Yeah.
6: It's going to be fun for all of us here in the city, though.
4: Surveillance data check. Brent crude unched pretty much off the president's. At least 93, rounded up $94 a barrel. West Texas from the 89 level comes up to 91, rounded up there as well. Bitcoin with a bid 63,000 on Bitcoin. Futures to open in 9 minutes. Up 31, Dow up 247 on futures, VIX 21.35. Paul mentions DXY all morning, over 100, showing that dollar resiliency as well. We'll have much, much more. Scarlett Fu has agreed to attend with Paul Sweeney is driving forward
5: secret mission
4: into the morning. From New York City on YouTube.
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3: Oh, I stepeth on myself.
4: Oh, that's
3: did you see how I did that?
4: Crushing.
3: I'm blaming. Who should I blame? I guess my Jalen I should blame.
4: Yeah.
3: You know, someone in the Knicks.
4: Yeah.
3: OG.
4: Yeah, I don't know. No, not after that huge tip.
3: I love the New York Post.
5: He's a hero.
4: He's a
3: OMG. And they make the M out, so it's OG. And it's like
4: nobody beats the
5: instant
4: Post.
5: Legend for
4: yes.
5: the Knicks.
3: Nobody OG. Does. Speaking of legends, Anna Wong joins us right now with Bloomberg Economics. We appreciate her efforts here. How tangible, Anna, is this inflation? When you look at CPI, the combination of PPI, is it more than oil?
6: I think people feel the PPI inflation more so than the CPI inflation, in the sense that PPI has been showing more consistent, intense, and widespread inflation along various industries, and these business leaders feel it. But whereas in the CPI, do you know CPI has almost zero weight for computers, the stuff that are being affected by memory chips prices, the 200% memory chips prices, and hence it's in a way that is not capturing the vibes of the inflation and in terms of the core CPI.
4: So how persistent is this inflation in your mind? I'm not going to use the word transitory, so I'll say on the other way. How persistent is this underlying inflation in this economy?
6: Paul, we have been using the word transitory this time around.
4: Okay, yeah, that's okay now.
6: So, you know, 4 years ago, that 2022 wave is clearly not transitory, at least from our point of view, and we said so. Last year with the tariff wave, we said it is transitory. It is transitory. And I think this one is also transitory. And why is it? So yesterday's CPI shows that the core goods, many of them are deflating, particularly in the housing sector, any goods that's related to a housing sector. So the increase in yields right now on the longer end or in the past 3 months has overall tightening financial conditions. And now on top of that, you have the sell-off in the stock market, which in the next 2 months are going to start showing up in core PCE inflation. And if NASDAQ and S&P were to fall by 15%, then that will take away 0.5 percentage point around there of core PCE in the next 4 months already.
4: How's the labor market? We got initial jobless claims today. To me, it kind of just feels in line. It feels like the labor market's really strong here. How do you guys view that?
6: Yeah, we think the labor market really has been improving, but it has been improving from a pretty sad place. Recall last year, there were a couple prints that were really negative. We called the trough of the labor market at around September 2026. And so it's just been climbing out of that hole, right? But I still think that this is the labor market is still pretty fragile. In the earning transcripts for this season, many firms are still talking about operational efficiencies, which will translate to no hiring or firing in the next couple of months.
3: What will wages do given a persistent 4.x inflation rate? How does inflation feed back into the dynamics of wage growth?
6: Excellent question, because it's about how firms deal with these upstream inflation.
3: Yeah.
6: So from earnings, we see that either firms are, you know, there are three ways to pass through these higher prices. Number one, either you increase your prices, but firms are saying that, well, you can't do it indefinitely because the K-shaped economy and consumers are pushing back. Okay, so number two option is to do cost-cutting measures, automation, and not hire people, right? And that should show up in margins, reducing margins. Yet the curious thing about this earnings season is that margins are also improving for many firms despite these higher costs. So what's the third way? The third way is to boost your revenues by providing more product, by innovating, by and all that. And, and I think that's the most curious thing about this earnings is that in our orange book, which we will be publishing next week that synthesizes themes, one that really jumps out is that firms are finding this third way to deal with this upper price pressure cost. So this is why you could, you have seen earnings being rather either accelerating across the sector or stable, not falling, but at the same time, not so much core inflation.
3: Just brilliant. Anna Wong, thank you. Thank you so much. Really looking forward to the Orange Book conceived by Richard Yamarone of Bloomberg Economic years ago and dragged forward by Anna Wong into a new era, hugely anticipated across the Bloomberg world. The Bloomberg Orange Book. Right now, orange and blue, it's Six Nation. I assume OG is ringing the bell down at the New York Stock Exchange with the opening. Futures settle up 29. Here is Alexis Christophorus.
5: I don't know. OG should be ringing that opening bell, though, that's for sure. Stocks are starting this New York Knicks Thursday nice and strong. Dow Jones Industrial Average up 273 points here out of the gate at 50,190. S&P 500 up 29 points or 0.4%. And NASDAQ now up 132 points, a gain of 0.5% as chip stocks rebound after a two-day sell-off. But shares of Oracle plunging 11% at the opening bell here as Wall Street shows its disapproval of Oracle's plans to spend $70 billion on capital expenses to build out its AI ambitions. Oil is mixed. Brent crude, $92.96 a barrel. We've got WTI crude at $90 a barrel. The Bloomberg Dollar Spot Index up 0.1% at 12,1209. Bitcoin rallying 1.5% at $62,724. Yields are lower. 2-year, 4.13%. The 10-year yield at 4.52%. And spot gold up just fractionally. Now at $4,078 an ounce. All of this, of course, a day before Elon Musk's SpaceX makes history with the largest IPO ever. The public offering has now drawn more than $70 billion in retail orders. And that's your opening bell report, Tom and Paul.
3: Alexis, thanks so much. Let's just put a little bit of color here on the SPCX moment here. Carol Masser and Tim with that this afternoon. Paul, what's going on right now at Goldman Sachs and Morgan Stanley?
4: I think all the underwriters are talking amongst themselves. The equity capital markets desks are talking amongst themselves and really getting a sense of where the order book looks right now. And it's not just how many shares Fidelity wants or this hedge fund wants. It's that. It's also plus where is their buying appetite in the aftermarket? You know, will they buy up to a certain price? If the price declines, how much will they step in and buy? I'm trying to get a sense of kind of where the real demand is.
3: So in the old days, it's Mary Poppins, railroads to India. They're in tuxedos at some bank in London. And then in our time, it was one phone on your right shoulder, one phone on your left shoulder. Now, is it just silently on a Bloomberg terminal going back and forth on our famed IB?
4: There's that. I also think that there's my guess is they still do pricing calls. And then now I'm sure they're video pricing calls. But again, it's a representative of the main underwriters, are representatives of the company.
3: In the company.
4: Yep. And I'm sure the lawyers are on there as well. And they're sitting there starting, you know, sometime after 4 p.m. today and going into the early evening. And then tomorrow morning is really when the hard work starts to really, really get a sense of where the aftermarket demand might be and where you may want to open this stock. Now, they've done it unusual here. They put a fixed price on the cover as opposed to a range. So if they want to stick to that fixed price, then it's more straightforward, you know.
3: Anthony Hughes spearheading our coverage. Would they increase the share size
4: if the demand is there? They absolutely could
3: leave the price where it is.
4: Yeah, they could do. They could do price. They could do number of shares. They could keep it the same. It's all going to be a function of really gauging where the demand is for all these investors, and not just at the offer price, but at price points around that.
3: A little vignette here. I had the clearest memory and honor of standing with Arthur Levitt, the former chairman of the Securities and Exchange Commission, just off the Bloomberg TV set. This is at Park Avenue, folks, Park and 59th, the day of the Google IPO.
4: Yeah.
3: And we did some back-of-the-envelope stuff, and maybe I added some value to Chairman Levitt's study of it and that. But the bottom line, Paul, is that was a shadow of the spirit of this. Mm. I mean, it's something, this is like under the buttonwood tree. We're doing capitalism here, whether you totally agree with it or you totally don't.
4: Yeah, and
3: it's a moment.
4: Yeah, it's absolutely a moment. It's the biggest IPO of all time, and it's arguably, you know, this is a company that people really have to hang their hat on what they think this company can be in 3 years, 5 years, 10 years, because it's not on what you see on the paper today.
3: Definitive coverage by Bloomberg News, led by Anthony Hughes, Natalia Niasevich, Bailey Lipschultz, who deigned to speak to us today.
4: We got on his
3: Isabel
4: schedule.
3: Lee, like, have I seen her? No.
4: No. We're
3: you
4: not
3: know,
4: getting
3: do you and Scarlett ever in the 10, 11, 12?
4: We're reaching out to our people. I don't know. We're reaching
3: Isabel's
4: out.
3: Probably listening. A little too busy. She's gone beyond us. We don't speak to her anymore. What they have is they have an offering into an up market. The Dow up 250 points. NASDAQ up 0.6%. The VIX not under 20, 21.60. 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
7: 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I'm Alexis Christophorus. 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Stocks are higher. Oil is lower as traders brush off threats from President Trump that the U.S. will hit Iran hard tonight and take the Karg Island oil terminal. S&P 500 up 14 points. Dow Jones Industrial Average up 220 points or 0.4%. NASDAQ Composite now up only 29 points after being up more than 200 earlier. So we're losing some of that early morning momentum. Oil prices are pulling back. Brent crude at $92.62 a barrel. West Texas Intermediate crude down 0.3% or $89.71 the barrel. This all comes on the same day we learned wholesale inflation rose in May to a 3-year high and a day before Elon Musk's SpaceX makes history with the largest IPO ever. As for some movers and shakers, shares of Hugo Boss up more than 5.5%. Frasier's Group made an all-cash offer of $2.3 billion for the rest of the company it doesn't already own. Chip stocks on the rebound, AMD up nearly 3%. And after the closing bell, Adobe and the home builder Lennar on deck with their earnings. That's a Bloomberg Business Flash. Tom and Paul.
8: Alex, thanks so much. This is a joy. Brian Whalen joins us now, Chief Investment Officer, TCW Fixed Income Group out of Yale Economics. Paul, what's in the air today? We had Brad Newman in. We got the whole DLJ Credit Suisse thing going here.
9: I know. It's a little mafia out there for the
8: Brian
9: DLJ
8: was folks. Like 17. I think he was like an intern at DLJ. A few years ago. He joins us. I love having him on as well. Brian, what's the underlying backdrop here? Lagarde raises interest rates. I guess we're going to be steady in interest rates, maybe raise interest rates. Is that conducive for price up, yield down?
10: Yeah, you know, it's interesting. There's two interesting things about the market today. But I think to your point, Tom, it feels like you combine yesterday and today, and from a bond market, you can feel the bond market almost kind of a sense of like a sigh of relief in that, you know, there's this pop in energy prices so far, but it looks like it's only been a kind of a headline thing and not a core thing. So, you know, these higher energy costs and the price to fill up your tank at the gas station, it's not seeping into other elements of the economy. So the market feels kind of the sense of relief. And then on the other hand, too, you saw some headlines last night. We see them this morning about, you know, what's going on in the Middle East. And it almost, at first, it feels like it's odd. It's one of those things. You told me the headlines yesterday morning about today. I would have thought yields would have been up 10 basis points. But the reaction almost feels kind of numb. And I would kind of describe it as, you know, maybe now, you know, the market's not viewing these military exchanges as an escalation of the war, but it almost feels like it's accepting it as a path to peace.
9: Given that background, Brian, how much credit risk do you guys want to be taking these days?
10: You've heard us say this before, but, you know, when it just this market feels like it's priced to perfection, it's kind of it's got this very optimistic view. It's got very little tolerance for anything that goes wrong. And, I'll relate like broad credit spreads and risks to just some of the things we've seen back to the equity markets. Like you've seen, you know, just last week it was Broadcom. They didn't come out with bad earnings, just a slight miss. And you saw their equity, right, you know, get hit and the market react to that. So it's just it's not a market that's going to be accepting of disappointment. And when you see that, from our perspective, not the place you want to take a lot of risk. You kind of want to kind of hold some dry powder and wait for those disappointments and then and buy something cheaper.
8: So within the stew, or to editorialize the toxic stew, the toxic stew that we're in, Brian Whalen, what do you do with duration? To me, like adult managers of active portfolios, the major decision tree is what do I do in terms of the length of my maturity? Discuss that.
10: Yeah, I would. So also let's start with where we began this conversation, which was it doesn't look like the pop in energy prices is bleeding through to higher core inflation. We agree with that. You know, we think, a lot of the metrics, the cyclical elements of the economy are not producing higher inflation. And so we actually think this move is kind of about, you'll call it the first order effects, higher energy prices, inflation, therefore yields have to go higher. What we're thinking about and what we think the second half of 2026, the conversation is probably going to move to. It's less about the first order effect and more about the second, which is demand destruction. Because we have a consumer here, kind of the bottom half of the U.S. consumer is struggling.
9: Yep.
10: Savings rates are very low. They have zero bargaining power with regards to their wages. And yesterday we saw the negative year-over-year wage growth. And so if that is the case, and that's where the narrative moves, what we expect we'll see is lower interest rates start to come down over the rest of the year. So that would mean from a positioning standpoint, to your question, Tom, which is you probably want to take a little bit more duration, although, you know, well, let's make it a balancing statement. Feels like the opportunity to extend duration a little bit, but at the same time, just given all the volatility and everything going on in the world, like our base case expectations for yield to come down, let's just say, even though it's our highest probability outcome, our expectation or our confidence in that's a little bit lower. So you want to take more duration, but do it prudently.
9: Where's the best value out there, Brian, do you think?
10: We like the front end of the curve. You know, the market basically in this year, just in the first 6 months, we've gone from like 2.5 cuts coming from the Fed. They almost pushed the federal funds rate down below 3%. Yeah. Now pricing in basically a hike and a half, going back toward about 4%. So if we're right and that the market is way overshot that, and we're going to go back to at least an expectation of no hikes, more likely maybe a cut or two over the next 24 months. If that's accurate, where you want to kind of park, you know, that duration or most of that overweight is in the front end of the curve. And, you know, we've talked about this before. You know, the U.S. two-year right now, 4.14%. Maybe if you buy a really high-quality corporate bond, you can push that yield up to 4.5% to 5%. That's not a bad place to put your money.
8: Brian, thank you so much. Brian Whalen with us, TCW, the Trust Company of the West. I hate when I say that, but it's always
9: the Trust
8: forever
9: Company
8: the Trust Company
9: yep.
8: of the West. Dow up 330 points here. Right to it with our news in New York City is Michael Barnes.
4: Thank you very kindly. President Donald Trump said he will continue bombing Iran if it refuses to agree to an interim peace deal following a second night of clashes between the country's forces. Iran retaliated by firing on U.S. bases in Kuwait, Bahrain, and Jordan, and said the Strait of Hormuz would be closed to all types of vessels. President Trump raised the possibility of seizing Iran's energy facilities, including Karg Island, which would likely require U.S. ground troops. The U.S. and Iran have been in indirect negotiations since they started a ceasefire on April 8th, but have failed to reach an interim deal. Former Defense Department official Mick Mulroy says he's concerned the Trump administration may not get the outcome they're looking for.
11: Hopefully, as the U.S. intended on this, this pushes them to the table and not away from it.
4: Former Defense Department official Mick Mulroy. Hot weather will settle over New York and the U.S. Northeast through the end of the week. Bloomberg meteorologist Craig Allen has the latest.
12: Sweltering temperatures, they're expanding north and east into the I-95 corridor now. Heat advisories are in effect from north of Washington, covering Philadelphia, the entire New York City tri-state region, and up to the west-southwest of Boston. And the heat begins today, and a heat index of 95 to 100 will be scorching cities hosting FIFA World Cup matches right into the weekend. World Cup matches, they begin in New Jersey and Massachusetts on Saturday, in Philadelphia on Sunday. And this heat can cause rails to expand and overhead power lines to sag. That would be a major problem getting people to and from, slowing commuter and Amtrak trains throughout the region.
4: Bloomberg meteorologist Craig Allen. And speaking of soccer's World Cup, it has finally arrived. Mexico gets the World Cup started today when it hosts South Africa in Mexico City. Global news, 24 hours a day and whenever you want it with Bloomberg News Now. I'm Michael Barr, and this is Bloomberg. Tom, Paul.
8: Michael Barr, thanks so much. So I'm looking last night. In Taylor's, there were the Heim sisters. They're like opening act for it. Yep. They're like really quite good. Had a really important indie rock thing going a little bit. And Mariska Hargitay, is that right?
9: Yep.
8: From Law and Order's
9: sure.
8: there. And
9: yep.
8: they're all linked into Taylor.
9: Tay-Tay.
8: And so I see Taylor, she's going nuts. Yep. Paul Tudor Jones is behind him. He's not standing up going nuts. He's being an adult.
9: Okay.
8: In the middle of it, she turned around and she said, Paul, should I get my allocation of SpaceX?
9: Oh, okay.
8: I saw that.
9: I saw that. All right.
8: I saw Taylor's there. She's watching the Knicks, but she's getting advice from Paul Tudor Jones.
9: If she puts in an order, it'll be filled.
8: You think it'll be filled?
9: Yeah, absolutely.
8: It's amazing how that
9: goes. I bet she knows somebody somewhere.
8: I saw she was hammering Paul Tudor Jones for advice on that IP.
9: A lot of A-listers out there last night. That's for
8: there
9: sure.
8: were. You know, yeah. Alexis Christophorus was
9: yeah,
8: there.
9: Sure.
8: And, you know, others. And it was exciting.
9: It was
8: like, you almost want a game six.
9: Yeah, if you're Jim Dolan, you'd really want a game six. But I think for most Knicks fans, let's just close this out Saturday. It's been nice. Let's move on.
8: We'll see. The Dow up.
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2: Good morning, everyone. To get to the next hour, Scarlett Fu and Paul Sweeney with a huge news flow in rising markets. We thought we would take 4 or 5 minutes out here for Cameron Kreiss with this IPO, this historic moment. He's looking at the AI trade. It's simply, you know, well, when you think about it, okay, help me out. You quote Real Madrid and Man United in your opening paragraph. Cam, my head's spinning. Your thoughts on SpaceX?
3: There was a famous piece of equity research, which admittedly I think got the writer sacked in the late 1990s in the UK, which I think it was on News Corp, run by not News Corp, whatever Robert Maxwell ran.
2: Right.
3: And it simply said, cannot recommend a purchase, with the first letter of each word in capital letters. And I guess that's probably my take on SpaceX. Obviously the technology is super interesting. But when you're paying 100 times sales, the financials are maybe a little less interesting unless you worship at the Church of Elon.
4: What does it tell you then, Cam, that we're going to get, by all looks, a $75 billion IPO, which is reporting that it's 4 times oversubscribed? What does that tell you about this market?
3: Well, I think you have to take the news of the oversubscription with a grain of salt. I remember in early 2010, Greece issued a bond that I think was about 10 times oversubscribed. And that didn't work out terribly well for the people, the lucky few who got an allocation. So the level of interest in the run-up to something isn't necessarily indicative of the performance afterwards. But clearly, Elon is at the center of the Venn diagram of fun themes, right? Financial speculation. I mean, you can argue that Tesla's primary product is the stock, not the cars. The cars are just sort of the gateway to accessing the stock. So you've got financial speculation. You've got space. That's out of science fiction, right? You've got AI, also out of science fiction. And it's in the real world. So when you combine that with sort of the almost like the cult-like following that Elon has amongst the retail community, you know, he can kind of ask whatever price he wants. Whether one should invest in that from a purely financial perspective, I think is certainly debatable. And if one is focused on the financials rather than sort of the cultish aspect, clearly there are preferable ways to gain access to AI, maybe not to space, but to AI, certainly. And that's how, that's how I view things. It's a sign of the times. But certainly I think the most anticipated IPO since at least Facebook, in 2012. Okay. And I remember, in the days afterwards, we thought that the company would change its name to Face Plant, because the price action following the IPO was, shall we say, less than convincing.
2: Cam Kreiss, thank you so much. Greatly appreciate it. Writing for Bloomberg News on all the markets. Can't wait for him to do an article on all this tokenization, the Wall Street Journal article today, and all that we've seen. And I'll sit it a lot with a note, I just think, in the last 24 hours as well. Paul, the market goes up. Why?
4: Yeah, I mean, I thought some of the news we heard from President Trump today about how his views towards Iran here and Kirk Island
2: budget.
4: And all that, and it's just markets looking right through it, particularly even in the oil market, oil down.
2: Jimi Hendrix in the studio with Stephen Stills playing Hammond B3. Carolyn Tim this afternoon was

0: This is WDCH-FM, Bowie, Baltimore, Washington. 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Now an update from our partners at ABC News.
1: From ABC News, I'm Sherry Preston. Another threat from President Trump on social media this morning. He's saying that the U.S. will be hitting Iran very hard, taking control of Karg Island and other oil infrastructure points. The president also calling into Fox and Friends this morning, saying of Iran...
2: And they're really in submission. They just don't know it yet, okay, to be honest with you. They just don't know it yet.
1: He says Iran is dying to make a deal. The war driving up prices worldwide. Here in the United States, the Labor Department's out with a May Producer Price Index, which captures inflation before it reaches consumers. It shows prices rising a lot this year compared to last.
3: The producer price index rose just over 1% between April and May, but 6.5% in the previous year, the largest 12-month increase since November of 2022. The numbers suggest that inflationary pressures faced by consumers are beginning to percolate up through the supply chain. Analysts say that, as with the consumer price index, surging fuel and food prices are behind the increase in the PPI.
1: That's ABC's Jim Ryan. A man stabbed in Belfast, allegedly by a Sudanese immigrant recently, and now Belfast has exploded in protest. ABC's James Longman is there.
4: There's been a second night of violent protests in Belfast in Northern Ireland. Crowds of young men clashed with police, throwing rocks and bottles. Police say protesters have been trying to reach a hotel they believe was housing immigrants, and disturbingly, earlier this week, some went door to door in a local street looking for foreigners and torching homes. And Elon Musk has been accused of trying to whip up violence by sharing lists on X of locations where protests could take place and retweeting a message from a far-right politician with the message, millions must go.
1: We'll look for even more heat waves, floods, droughts and tornadoes, as well as wildfires. Federal weather experts say El Nino, a natural warming cycle, is formed in the Pacific and is expected to grow to historic strength. 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
6: High pressure is located to the east of the Carolinas. This time of year, that usually results in a hot and humid pattern, and that's exactly what we're locked into. National Weather Service has a heat advisor in effect for the district in Baltimore from this afternoon through 8 p.m. this evening. Temperatures are going to feel like they're above 100 today, and they will be around 100 in some spots tomorrow. We're partly sunny, near 95 this afternoon, maybe a shower or a thunderstorm during the evening. Lows tonight, 70 to 75. For tomorrow, sunshine with the threat of showers and thunderstorms by late afternoon. Highs tomorrow, 95 to 100. Tomorrow night, any showers or thunderstorms end, lows 65 to 70. It'll be sunny Saturday. Temperatures are going to be near 90 degrees. Sunday, we're partly sunny with the chance of an afternoon shower or thunderstorm, 90 to 95. I'm Rob Carolyn, and that's your Bloomberg Weekend Forecast. 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
1: Another night of rough weather in the middle part of the country. Here's ABC's Ginger Z.
7: Chicago, Davenport, Kirksville, up to Milwaukee, Grand Rapids, Michigan, and even Midlands. All chances for damaging wind is the main hazard, but a tornado could spin up in there. But Chicago has a little chance early afternoon. It's really this later afternoon evening where we stop the clock at 8 p.m. up to Milwaukee, down through central Illinois. That's the line that has the power from the actual cold front.
1: Millions have been told to keep a lookout later today as well. High school lacrosse players from a school in Massachusetts have been told they have to forfeit a state playoff game after the players were photographed with cigars in their mouths. ABC's Hannah Batah has parents' reaction.
8: On police body camera video, an angry parent confronting the school principal about the suspensions.
9: I stink as a parent that I would let go smoke a stogie and risk everything he's been doing.
10: Your conscience is good with doing this.
11: I'm very disappointed to have to do this, but I'm doing my job. How do you enforce the rules? I can't just look the other way. We've got more evidence that says they did it than not.
10: You do. You honestly believe that?
11: Yeah, the photograph. You can't lie with the photograph.
8: Parents tell our Boston station, WCVB, the principal initially cleared the team until the superintendent intervened.
1: The players say the cigars were not tobacco. They only contained chamomile and green tea leaves. And NFL superstar Patrick Mahomes is the league's first half-billion-dollar man thanks to the new contract he signed. I'm Sherry Preston, ABC News.
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13: 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We are streaming live on YouTube. We are streaming live on Bloomberg.com as well. We got stocks moving higher today. Coming up, we're going to check in with Ira Jersey, Bloomberg Intelligence Chief Interest Rate Strategist. We got some economic news, PPI higher. What's that mean for the bond market? What's it mean for the Federal Reserve going forward? Mike McGlone, Bloomberg Intelligence Senior Commodity Strategist, get his thoughts on oil here. We got some strong rhetoric coming out of President Trump earlier this morning, yet I don't know, oil is just kind of looking through it here. No real change for oil. We got WTI just below $90 per barrel. Megan Horniman, CIO of Verdance Capital Advisors, will get her thoughts on these markets. Elisa Nee, managing partner, head of the real estate biz at Eisner Amper, discuss the latest on the commercial real estate business. And we're going to talk some technology, too. I think that we get an IPO pricing after the close today. Is that right?
14: Not a big one.
13: Not a big one. All right. We'll try to pay attention to that. So we got SpaceX pricing after the close today. All right, right now let's kick this whole thing off with Matt Piper with a Bloomberg Business Flash.
15: 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Just in, the Supreme Court has shielded investment funds from shareholder suits. We will have more on that in a moment. A bunch of numbers to get to this morning. First, jobless claims. They jumped to 229,000. That's the highest since February, potentially reflecting the usual volatility around school summer breaks and holidays. We also learned this morning that U.S. producer prices rose in May at the fastest pace in more than 3 years, increasing 6.5% from a year earlier and 1.1% from April. Meantime, Oracle earnings are highlighting the massive costs of the AI boom. Oracle shares right now are down 10% right now. Oracle shares after the software and cloud computing company reported larger than forecast data center spending. Elsewhere on Wall Street, the S&P is up 0.7%. The Dow is up 0.7% as well. The NASDAQ up 1% or 260 points. The Bloomberg Dollar Spot Index, 0.1% at 1212. We're also looking at OpenAI this morning. It's considering drastically lowering the prices it charges users as it seeks to win customers from its arch rival Anthropic. Drastic price cuts could potentially erode the profit margins of both companies. Angelo Zeno of CFRA on if this is a warning sign.
16: It's a warning sign in the sense that, hey, listen, I mean, if demand was as strong as it was, right? I mean, you wouldn't necessarily need to cut prices. But in the same respect, I mean, you kind of think about the longevity of AI and how this kind of works out over time. I mean, prices do need to come down. Adoption rates need to continue to increase, and you kind of get this circular pattern in many respects.
15: And Los Angeles Mayor Karen Bass's brother is suing Los Angeles. It's over him losing his home in the Palisades fire. Court filings show Kenneth D. Bass is part of the sweeping legal action that also targets the state of California, the L.A. Department of Water and Power, and multiple other entities. The lawsuit says Kenneth Bass suffered smoke inhalation and emotional distress. For on-demand news 24 hours a day, subscribe to Bloomberg News Now wherever you get your podcasts. I'm Matt Piper, and that's a Bloomberg Business Flash. Paul and Scarlett.
13: All right, Matt. Thanks so much. Appreciate that. Scarlett Fu, Paul Sweeney live here in our Bloomberg Interactive Brokers Studio. We are streaming live on YouTube. We're streaming live at Bloomberg.com/video as well. We were looking for some, I guess, Supreme Court rulings today. We did get one. The Supreme Court shields investment funds from shareholder suits.
14: Yeah, so this looks like it's a loss for some activist investors who had sued 11 closed-end funds, including some affiliated with the FS Credit Opportunities Corp and BlackRock. Boaz Weinstein's Saba Capital Master Fund, they were looking for more control over the fund, so it looks like the Supreme Court falling on the side of investment funds as opposed to these activist investors.
13: Activist investors. Okay, very good there. We got green on the screen here today. Let's take a look at some of the stocks on the move today. We can do that with Judy LaRue. She's a reporter for Bloomberg News joining us here in studio. Judy, what are you looking at?
17: Good morning. I'm looking at Oracle first and foremost. Certainly biggest news on the market today. Oracle is down on today's trading as much as 13%, and it is on track for the largest percentage drop since January 2025. The stock itself is up 3% year to date as of yesterday's close. And as sort of a lot of us know, Oracle, of course, reported, and then their quarterly capital expenses were higher than estimates. But what really has sticking out to the market is that while the revenue is growing great, it's really not growing as fast as the market is expecting. And that stock movement is reflective of that sentiment.
14: Sounds good. What's the second stock you're looking at?
17: Sure. On the heels of the upcoming SpaceX IPO, a lot of really satellite space-oriented companies are on our eyes today. So we're looking at Redwire in particular. Redwire is up as much as 11% on today's trading. And this is really in a basket of other, again, rocket, satellite, and space names. So Firefly, AST Space Mobile, Black Sky Technology, Rocket Lab. But Redwire in particular is a focus because they filed for a possible $500 million offering of shares on Tuesday. So, again, a lot of action happening in the space, and that's what we're looking at for sure in that area.
14: Riding the coattails of SpaceX.
15: Yes, absolutely. Why not? AMC.
17: Absolutely. I love a good meme stock story. I will always perk my ear up when I hear AMC. And AMC is up 8.7, as much as 8.7% on the day. It's on track for the highest intraday price since December. The stock itself, I think, is really impacted by summer blockbuster movies that are coming up. So The Odyssey, Toy Story 5, Scary Movie. And AMC also themselves raised $150 million through a market equity offering, selling 105 million shares. So definitely a lot of action there, both in the movie theaters themselves and in the market for AMC today.
14: All right. Thank you so much, Judy. Thanks for bringing us stocks on the move. Judy LeGrue is our Bloomberg News reporter. And for more conversations like what you just heard, subscribe to Stock Movers. It's a 5-minute audio report on the biggest winners and losers in the stock market. And it's available on Apple Podcasts, Spotify, and anywhere you listen. Paul, we have a big week this week in terms of inflation data. CPI, consumer prices, yep, came in as expected, although that four handle, 4.2% year-over-year increase, does get your attention.
15: It does.
14: Wholesale inflation, which is what we got this morning, the headline number was hotter than expected, but when you back out energy and food prices, which is what the Federal Reserve looks at, it was actually cooler. So let's bring in Ira Jersey. He's our chief U.S. interest rate strategist to kind of interpret what all this means. Ira, how's the market interpreting this and how is the Fed going to interpret this?
18: Yeah, I think you're exactly right there, Scarlett. You know, I think the Fed is going to look through some of the energy price increases, particularly in today's producer price report, and be like, okay, look, underlying inflation trends are kind of moderating just a little bit, but it's still too high. So that's where I think that the Fed is ultimately going to come down, where you're going to see the dots kind of consolidate a little bit toward unchanged and maybe an interest rate increase as the next move. But, you know, I still think that the median dot will probably suggest unchanged rates this year, but you'll have some more dispersion for 2027.
15: But, you know, I don't know. I kind of feel like the inflation's out there. And if I'm Fed Chairman Kevin Warsh, I got my first meeting next week, and presumably I've got some pressure, either realized or unrealized, to kind of lower rates here, but I'm not sure that the data's just not there.
18: Well, you know, I think, Paul, the challenge that the Fed has is they're worried that if they were to increase interest rates, certainly if they were to increase interest rates quickly, that they'd wind up causing a recession and wind up doing more harm than good to the overall economy. And, you know, when you look at the what the market's pricing for inflation, the market thinks that the May prints that we just received just now this week are going to be the high for the year and that things are going to moderate. Now, that doesn't mean we're getting to 2% by the end of the year. The market's saying we're going to go from, you know, 4.2% down to 3% on a year-on-year basis, which means that that on a forward-looking basis, right, so where are we in 2027, that they actually reach their target next year. Of course, all of this is predicated on, you know, oil prices remaining, you know, 90-ish for the next 6 to 12 months. there's no guarantee of that whatsoever.
14: Yep.
18: But you don't see inflation expectations really increasing very significantly where the Fed is going to be concerned.
14: So the ECB, the European Central Bank, hiked rates today. It was the first major central bank to do so, basically concluding that it can't afford to wait out the Iran war. What is the cost for the U.S. to wait out the Iran war?
18: Yeah, well, that's really the risk case scenario, and it's that if the war continues for a long period of time, and oil prices don't remain stable, right? It's all about oil price, I think, Scarlett. Like, if oil prices end up going back to 110, 120 and continue to climb, that's when I think inflation expectations can become unanchored. The Federal Reserve winds up worrying more about that, and you could probably see some interest rate hike. But I think right now you will have some hawks on the committee, no doubt about it. You'll see four or five members of the committee sounding somewhat hawkish, and their dot plot will probably suggest that the Fed should be hiking before the end of the year. But it's really the other members of the committee that will counterbalance that and say, okay, look, we're not as worried. We have a dual mandate. Remember, the ECB only has a single mandate. They only have to worry about inflation and prices, whereas the Federal Reserve has to worry how will their actions affect the labor market. And if they were to hike interest rates 100 basis points or more this year, you'd have to imagine that hiring would slow down substantially. You'd probably see wages decline. And wages have been growing at a reasonable pace. But if they were to start to fall, that's when you get into this, you know, more or less either stagflationary or recessionary type environment.
13: All right, Ira, you're also our de facto World Cup correspondent here. Give us a scouting report of the U.S. team. What should our expectations be?
18: Yeah, well, they have to first get out of the group, and they don't have that easy of a group. Australia is probably the weakest team in that group, but Turkey, which actually only qualified very late out of Europe, out of UEFA, they're actually quite a strong team, and I think that it's going to be between Turkey and the U.S. for who tops the group. And then who do we get in the round of 32? If we come in second place, can matter quite a lot, because we could get a strong first place team in a group, and hopefully we don't get knocked out there. But that is a decision.

0: who can always are always a goal threat, and they're also a fun team to watch. But I think England can kind of muddle through if they can actually get their act together and play as a team.
1: I'm rooting for the U.S., but my sleeper team is the Netherlands.
2: Ooh,
1: yep.
2: I like their jersey.
1: I like their jersey, and that's kind of how it goes.
2: But we all love orange, by the way, now.
1: Yes, exactly. Ira Jersey, thanks so much. Appreciate it. Ira Jersey, he's a global chief and strategist for Bloomberg Intelligence. He actually is an owner of a minor league soccer team in New Jersey, Real.
2: He's a magnate.
1: Central, yeah, something like that. So he's down there, Real Central New Jersey. So there you go. S&P up.
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0: Back to the songs that never left. Jukebox Oldies is your favorite jukebox for 70s and 80s favorites that still feel young. From Madonna to George Michael to Hall & Oates and Eurythmics. 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
8: From the Bloomberg Interactive Brokers Studio, I'm Matt Piper. U.S. producer prices rose in May at the fastest pace in more than 3 years as the fallout from the Iran war continues to fan inflation pressures. The producer price index increased 6.5% from a year earlier. Stocks right now, everything is up. The Dow is up 0.5% or 250 points. The S&P is up 0.3%, 22 points. NASDAQ's up by about 100 points at 0.4%. The Bloomberg Dollar Spot Index is up 0.2% at

0: 12.12. The two-year yield is down 1.5 basis points. The 10-year is down 3. Brent crude holding steady at $92 a barrel. WTI is just above $90 a barrel. As for stocks, we are watching Hugo Boss. Shares of the German apparel company are climbing after Mike Ashley's Frasers Group said it would launch a cash offer of around $2.3 billion to take full control of the 100-year-old company. Boss right now is up 10%. Frasers Group, meantime, is up 2.2%. McGraw-Hill shares are down 2.5% right now. This as those results are out. Total revenue increased 0.1% year over year, driven by strong higher education execution. We're also looking at Oracle. It's reporting a larger than expected CapEx, driven by increased spending on data centers, overshadowing its AI growth. Oracle right now is down about 11%. You can buy SpaceX shares as the IPO readies for liftoff. I know we're going to be talking about this a lot, especially tomorrow, sure, guys, right? Okay. So as much as 30% of the shares of the rocket and AI company will go to individual investors, three times the usual allocation. SpaceX said in a recent regulatory filing, we've been talking about this, it expects its priced shares at $135 each. You do need a brokerage account or a digital investing app, and SpaceX is offering shares to retail investors through places like Charles Schwab, E-Trade, Morgan Stanley. You got to act fast, of course. It's happening tomorrow. Shares are slated to start trading under the ticker symbol SPCX. It'll be on the minds of a lot of people over the next 24 hours. For on-demand news 24 hours a day, subscribe to Bloomberg News Now wherever you get your podcasts. I'm Matt Piper, and that's a Bloomberg Business Flash. Back to you.
1: All right, Matt, thanks so much. Appreciate that. Scarlett Fu and Paul Sweeney, we're live here in our Bloomberg Interactive Broker Studio, streaming live on YouTube as well. We had some pretty strong rhetoric out of President Trump this morning. He was speaking on another network and talking about stepping up attacks tonight on Iran, including saying some rhetoric about taking Karg Island. I would have expected crude oil to shoot up pretty materially, but it's pretty much unched on the day. We've got WTI crude oil flat at $90 a share. Mike McGlone joins us, senior commodity strategist for Bloomberg Intelligence. Mike, I'm kind of surprised that oil's kind of looking through some of President Trump's rhetoric today. What's that tell you?
2: It's funny, Paul. It seems like I'm the only one not surprised.
1: Okay.
2: Because my colleague Javier Blas put out a column today, 10 reasons why crude oil is not going higher. The bottom line is it's one of the most elastic commodities on the planet. And the most significant demand pull importer in the last 5-10 years has been China. And China's actually cut back their imports almost in half, partly because they loaded up really a lot last year on their strategic petroleum reserve when crude oil is around 60. Now it's around 100, or was, they're starting to sell. They're the best commodity traders on the planet. The bottom line also is in last of supply coming out of the U.S., the demand destruction, and what's what crude oil always does. It goes up too high and it makes it go back down. But to me, the macro, bigger picture is what does Mr. Trump need for midterms? So I'm still focusing on that December crude oil contract. Right now it's around $80 a barrel. We're starting to migrate the front contracts towards there. And then by the midterms, you know my bias, I think it's going to be closer to 50 than 100.
3: And one reason that Javier cites for why oil will stay below 100 is because oil is still moving despite the Strait of Hormuz being basically blocked. You've got pipelines, for instance, that circumvent the waterway. What do people misunderstand about the pipelines and how critical a role they play?
2: Well, Scarlett's the macro I really enjoyed writing about in 2022 and 23. It's Adam Smith's Invisible Hand. Let's not underestimate the most elastic commodity on the planet, of which the U.S. is the largest producer and exporter, for a necessity invention for people to find ways to get supply out of the Gulf. And they're doing that through pipelines and through other measures. But this measure that people have been using, 20%, it's really maybe 10% that's not kind of stuck there. And I focus on what's the other 80% in the world where there's actually incremental increasing supply versus demand. It's led by the U.S. and Canada. There's just a massive surplus. So to me, that's still the main focus. But it's not just crude oil. U.S. natural gas had a big pump and then dump. It did the same thing 2023. Corn, soybeans, and wheat have all pumped and dumped. And another thing is precious metals have all pumped and dumped. It's the trend. They're gaining contagion. I think by the end of the year, the big issue is crude oil might actually be down on the year if these trends continue.
1: Hey, Mike, let's just switch gears before we let you go to Bitcoin. It seemed like we were testing a $60,000, $61,000 floor, kind of a little bit of a bounce today here. What do you make of Bitcoin these days?
2: best leading indicator. It's a pump and dump leader. It's a dead asset class. It has no earnings. It's facing 5% on the U.S. 30-year. Tremendous earnings in the stock market. And it's just the beginning. I think part of a purge. It's way overdue. The key thing is there was one in 2009. It's Bitcoin. Now there's millions. I think we're purging all those. And I don't think there's going to be a bottom in until around 10,000 in the whole thing. But for now, the next good support is probably around 50,000.
1: There you go. 10,000 on that.
3: All right. Well, I mean, Mike's been very consistent in calling for Bitcoin to go down, down, down, and it's certainly moving that direction, although in fits and starts.
1: Yep, and had that support at 60.
3: Mike McGlone, thank you so much. He is, of course, our senior commodity strategist joining us from Miami, that commodities hub. All right, let's talk about the markets overall, because with oil prices almost unchanged, despite the increased rhetoric, you wonder what kind of direction that provides for the markets, if it even matters at all. Megan Horniman is our next guest. She is CIO of Verdance Capital Advisors. And Megan, the market doesn't seem to care at all about the war in Iran, oil prices at this point, especially with oil barely changed right now. It is about inflation, however. So I'm curious to get your take on how the market is interpreting the inflation data, the CPI numbers from earlier this week and the PPI, which came in a bit hotter than expected.
4: Mm-hmm. Well, I think the past couple of days, it has been reacting a bit to the inflation concern. And then today, this is just a little bit of a bounce back from the past few days that we've had some weakness. But I still think the market is too complacent on the inflation risk in general for the economy. If you look at those numbers that we got today, the numbers yesterday, a lot of people focused on the fact that, hey, it met expectations. It didn't come in hotter than expected, but it's still hot. It doesn't mean that just because it isn't exactly or isn't higher than expected, that it isn't a problem. And yesterday that showed that it is a problem. You're looking at certain food categories up 6% on a year-over-year basis. Today in the PPI, you're seeing some of the things that'll go directly in PCE, like airline fares, healthcare, financial services. But those PPI numbers are showing that there is a lot of cost pressures in that upstream. Now, what businesses do with that? Will they be able to pass that on to consumers, or will they have to eat that? We're showing that there is some pushback from consumers to accept some of these higher prices. So at the end of the day, businesses will have to eat that. But it doesn't mean that inflation is going to go down anytime soon. Even if the war were to end and oil prices were to plummet from here, we still have a bottleneck in that Strait of Hormuz.
1: Megan, today is also characterized by potentially the pricing of the biggest IPO of all time. And we've got a couple more mega deals in the pipeline. What does this IPO market kind of tell you about the marketplace overall?
4: This euphoria around AI continues. I think you're seeing that this momentum trade that took back over this year with these, really a handful of names making up the majority of the return that we've seen year to date. I think this is just some more of that fear of missing out. When you start to see this filter into the retail side of the market, and we're seeing that a lot, everybody's talking about SpaceX. I was at a lacrosse tournament this weekend, and you can hear all the chatter of everybody. How are you going to get it? How are you going to get it? When we get that retail mentality, this is where we get a little bit concerned that maybe just the overall trade, the tech, the AI, all of this is getting a little overheated here.
1: You know, when I was in high school and played lacrosse, this is way back. Mm-hmm. Nobody played it in New Jersey, like maybe two or three teams. We had to go down to Baltimore.
3: Oh, yeah. No, yeah. That D.C. area is big on lacrosse.
1: Yeah, we did take like a weekend trip and play round robin against the kids down there who were awesome, by the way.
3: Yeah, no, so yeah. It makes sense given where Megan is based. Let's talk a little bit here about how you are positioning your portfolio, or how you recommend folks position for the SpaceX IPO, because there's a lot of renewed interest in the space economy overall. Even if you can't get into SpaceX, there are other companies that offer that kind of exposure. Do they, is there a place for them in your portfolio? I mean, is this just growth upon growth, or is there something more fundamental that needs to be in your portfolio?
4: I think long term, there's a spot for whether it's the space exploration or technology, and definitely even there's a spot for AI related companies, because we are in this complete fundamental change from a technology standpoint. And we do accept that, and we buy in completely to the AI, wave of the future. But it's just, what's the appropriate price to pay for those companies? What we're seeing really this week is some of those big names that really rallied coming into this year. year. So it's not just companies, but look at gold. We're seeing those names getting hit here to fund that SpaceX. Can this continue where there'll be more rotation out of the big winners over the past couple years to find room in portfolios for those? Yes, for sure. But from an asset allocation perspective, I think you have to be very careful of how the valuations look and also what is the earnings expectation for not only specific companies, but from a broader perspective for growth stocks, for value stocks. And right now, the earnings expectations, there's so much risk, I think, to these heightened earnings expectations for this year that you have to be cautious and pay the appropriate price for that for the stocks. We would still make sure that you have a good deal of value in your portfolio over the growth. Don't completely disregard growth, but make sure you have a good deal of value, because what we've seen, if you could go back to 2022, where we think interest rates are a problem and where we think that the Fed might have to raise interest rates this year, that's going to challenge this rally we've seen in all these tech and AI and even these space stocks.
1: Megan, what's the fixed income call here?
4: Shorten your duration. We don't like the long-term part of the fixed income curve. There's way too much debt. We do think that the Fed's at a minimum going to have to stay on hold with the higher potential that they may have to raise interest rates. So we don't want to be in anything long-term. Avoid the credit market. I know this is kind of like a broken record.
3: That avoid
4: spreads
3: it completely.
4: Are tight, tight, tight. Yes. I know that spreads have been so tight for so long and that a lot of people have been reaching for yield and high yield and investment grade, but the spreads just don't warrant the risk. And we are seeing some cracks there. We do think that if interest rates increase, it's going to put more pressure on those parts of the market. So stay with very high quality, intermediate, even floating rate instruments that you can on the short end of the curve.
3: Wow. So in terms of for sovereign debt, treasuries, we're talking more like belly of the curve, avoiding the 10-year and certainly anything longer than that.
4: Yes. Okay.
3: Megan, thank you so much. Megan Horniman is Chief Investment Officer at Verdance Capital Advisors, joining us from Hunt Valley, Maryland.
1: One of my favorite golf courses of all time.
3: Oh, yeah?
1: Caves Valley. Awesome.
3: I love the around-the-country tour of golf courses.
1: Yes. Yeah, I've been very lucky. Yeah, very lucky.
3: All right, we're looking at stocks that are resuming their advance in that the S&P 500 is up 0.3%. The Dow Industrial is gaining 0.6%. The Nasdaq up 0.4%. We have a big, big IPO pricing this evening after the market closed. SpaceX, although, is it that much of a surprise if we already know what SpaceX has designated at?
1: They're going to look at demand, and they're going to say, do I have enough demand to sell at 135? Do I have more demand? I can sell at a higher price or a lower price? I mean, they have a fixed price out there, but it's all what the market's going to bear, so we'll see.
3: I mean, we do know it's oversubscribed, so
1: that's what they
3: details to come.
1: Yep.
3: This is Bloomberg.
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6: ABC News, I'm Sherry Preston. Producer prices climbing last month at the fastest pace since November of 2022, fueled mostly by the surge in energy prices brought on by the war. Producer prices are what wholesalers pay for products before they reach consumers. New numbers show they were 6.5% higher than a year ago. President Trump threatening to launch major strikes on Iran and seize control of its oil industry. As to peace talks, the president told Fox and Friends this morning,
7: they're getting decimated, just decimated, and they're dying to make a deal. They want to make a deal so badly.
6: If Iran retaliates to these strikes like they have in the past, the president says,
7: just one of those things. They have no defense. They can't do anything about it.
6: The typical American household now spending $510 extra in fuel expenses since the start of the war with Iran. Initial claims for state unemployment benefits rose unexpectedly last week compared to 2 weeks ago. First World Cup match begins this afternoon in Mexico City. This is ABC News.
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2: From the Bloomberg Interactive Brokers Studio, I'm Matt Piper. U.S. initial jobless claims unexpectedly rose to the highest level since February, potentially reflecting the usual volatility around school summer breaks and holidays. Initial claims increased by 4,000 to 229,000. Let's look at stocks. Everything is up right now. The S&P is up half a percentage point. The Dow is up 7/10 or 345 points. The NASDAQ is up 7/10 as well. The Bloomberg Dollar Spot Index up 2/10 of a percent at 12.1275. Brent right now at $93 a barrel, almost. WTI at $90 a barrel. As for stocks, we are watching Super Micro Computer. Shares are rebounding following a 28% drop yesterday. Right now, they are up 0.3%. Investors dumped shares of the server maker after the company said it would raise $7 billion in a series of equity offerings to help satisfy growing demand for its AI servers. We're following a slide in companies tied to AI over the last couple days. We're also looking at Micron Technology, that is up 2 and 7/10, nearly 3 percentage points, I should say. Broadcom is up 1.5%. Advanced Micro Devices and Marvell Technology both up about 5% right now. Julian Emanuel of Evercore says despite the recent sell-offs in tech, the market is doing well overall.
3: It's become a market where it's not actually even billions anymore. It's trillions that we're talking about. 85 billion here, 75 billion there. It really does add up, but it also speaks to the incredible liquidity conditions that we're seeing. And what did we find out last Friday? The labor market is a lot stronger than we could have ever imagined it would be.
2: And if you have a Honda, this one's for you. Recall a million vehicles they are because the rear suspension components could fail. They could corrode, potentially leading to suspension component failures. It affects Honda Pilots, Ridgelines, Passports, and Acura MDXs. Letters will go out to owners in about a month. There have been no injuries reported so far. For on-demand news 24 hours a day, subscribe to Bloomberg News Now wherever you get your podcasts. I'm Matt Piper, and that's a Bloomberg Business Flash. Paul and Scarlett.
0: All right. Thank you so much. We want to take a look at commercial real estate because obviously inflation is in focus. The Federal Reserve meeting next week is in focus. And commercial real estate has been once upon a time one of those things where it was a shoe that was going to drop. It was a real big source of concern for a lot of investors. There was going to be a lot of refinancing that needed to happen in a short amount of time. And people were worried that this would be the next crisis. It hasn't exactly panned out that way. Let's bring in Lisa Nee. She is managing partner, head of real estate at Eisner Amper, and she joins us in studio. Hi, Lisa.
4: Hi, thank you for having me.
0: How would you describe the state of commercial real estate right now? I mean, where are we in this cycle?
4: Yeah, so when we look at commercial real estate, we're not in 2021 where capital was flooding into the markets. And then we hit 2022 to 24 where people were really concerned and they were really taking a sit, you know, sitting back on the sidelines. So then we're trying to figure out where the recovery is. Is it going to be a broad recovery? And it looks like it's a little bit more of a selective recovery where people are really, they were looking back and doing a wait and see. But now I think we're headed to the pick your spots kind of moment where people are looking at that select asset. They're looking to see, does it make sense? And really, really being a little bit more disciplined. So I don't think you're going to get the broad recovery. It's going to be more of a selective recovery, which actually makes sense when you think about it, is to people really, really being more thoughtful with their capital and really looking to see where that investment opportunity is.
5: If I want to develop a piece of property or buy an asset, where do I get the capital for that these days?
4: Great question. So there is a lot of capital out there. It's how we go to tell our story to get the capital. Are we going to the lending institutions or are we headed to the private capital market, which is the debt funds, the family offices, and those types of places? And so really trying to understand where the interest rates are going to fit within your project. And so when we're looking out there, the banks are willing to lend. And is it in that trophy asset or is it in a smaller type of market? So it really has to match what type of asset you're looking to develop. Are you developing it or are you purchasing an asset that's already out there and you're going to be redeveloping it? And that's really the question, is those development numbers that we've talked about before, do the numbers work? And so when we talk about inflation and construction costs, development is much harder to get the financing for than for the reacquisitions.
0: Okay, that makes a lot of sense. I mentioned this maturity wall in commercial real estate when I introduced you. Where are we with that? How much is that still a threat?
4: So it is. I mean, there are a lot of loans that are out there to mature, and we've been living in that pretend and extend or lend and extend environment for a very, very long time. And we really need to get to the environment where we're ready to do the refinancings. We have to be comfortable with where interest rates are going to be. And I think when you're looking at interest rates right now, I think everyone's sort of anticipating that they're going to go up, I think, towards the end of the year. And I think prices are getting people are already pricing that increase in interest rates in there. And so when we're looking at that big wall looming over us, really, really got to get to the point where we're able to refinance some of those and not just pretending and extending.
5: Here at the Bloomberg HQ, this is an A building, A-plus building. How about the B and C? What's happening to the B and C inventory out there?
4: Again, it depends on the market. It depends on the sector within the B and C. So if you're talking about office versus, you know, apartment or multifamily. In the office space, we were all just in San Francisco today.
5: Yep.
4: 3 weeks ago, I think it was. And office was booming there regardless. It was the A plus, and then which is going to trickle down into the B and C as well. You're going to see a need for that. But again, those Bs and Cs need capital. So where are they going to get the capital? And they need to go out to the banks or those lending institutions to really put money back in there so that people want to go to those Bs and Cs. We want to come here. It's an A plus property. It's fun. There's a lot going on here. Getting the workers back to those B and C properties takes a little bit more of a capital infusion to get those back into those office spaces.
0: Everyone wants grade A office space, A plus office space. How much of that comes out of new construction versus conversions from existing property that, you know, might not be ideally outfitted but are in a great location?
4: So construction costs are going to be a big part of that, and zoning and local legislation to get to the rezonings to be able to convert from the office back into residential or whatever needs to be done. And so where we're seeing that is in cities where they're having those legislative enforcements for it. So a lot of the capital that's coming into it, I think we read the headlines that there's a lot more conversions that are really happening because you're going to read the ones that are really exciting. But I think a lot of those buildings, the B and C's that are getting refit for that, it's going to be remains to be seen. You've got to understand who your sponsor is. Mm. And so really seeing who the developer is, have they been doing it before? Have they been successful in those locations?
0: Their track record.
4: Correct. And so people are really being careful as to where's the asset, what type of asset's being built, and who is that sponsor of that construction.
5: Do we have enough data centers? I mean, this is going crazy. What's going on there? Yeah, do we have enough of them, or are we just going to continue building?
4: So the funny thing about data centers is, you know, we're looking at things before we used to look at square footage, and now we're talking about megawatts, right, real line item. And you're looking at data centers as an investment, but there's a couple of things, and again, we're going to go back to the same thing. Is there enough energy there, and do you have the political support there as to build those data centers? And then it's about a four-year lead time as to make sure that the centers are being built and you get enough energy. So that is sort of, we're not sure yet as to where we are in that data center cycle. When you look at industrial as a class, we still have some more room for the storage and in the infrastructure sector. But you look at it, do we have enough? Who knows? I mean, the AI is in every single conversation that we're having right now. And it's that same thing. Is there enough energy source that's going to be able to drive that center, and is somebody going to allow it in their town and be able to have that support to live near the data center and have the workers be there?
0: Yeah, I really think that last point is important, the political support and the rhetoric that goes around with it. I mean, how much of that is something that people can really bank on? Because it can change very quickly on a dime.
4: Correct. And it's a new interesting line item that we've never seen we used to think energy was an operational expense. Now it's really a fundamental driver as to the income of those areas. And so it's a whole new concept for people to have to understand. And again, the bigger players that are entering the market, they're going to fare very, very well because they really do understand that underwriting and that discipline. But it's still an unknown as to what's going to happen in 4 years, 5 years from now with those centers.
5: All right. Well, when you leave our building today, you'll walk out onto Lexington Avenue and you'll see a lot of vacant retail still there.
0: Especially across the street from
5: across
0: us.
5: Across the street. I mean,
0: it's been vacant since the pandemic.
5: I don't know what's going on up there. Lisa Nee, thank you so much for joining us. Appreciate it. Lisa Nee, managing partner and head of real estate for Eisner Amper, joining us live here in our Bloomberg Interactive Broker Studios. S&P 500 holding on to the gains here today, up 30 points. That's 0.4% of 1%. The NASDAQ up about 0.5%. The Dow's up 340 points. That's about 0.7%. So there you go there. The Tom Keene VIX, 21 and change here. So a little bit extended here. We'll keep an eye on that. 10-year Treasury yield's coming in about 3 basis points, 4.52%. We're going to have more coming up.
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0: Hey, this is Freddie Coleman from Freddie and Harry. 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
2: All right, Scarlett Fu and Paul Sweeney live here in our Bloomberg Interactive Broker Studio, streaming live on YouTube as well. All right, I thought the story for tech companies, if you spend CapEx, that's a good thing.
3: Once upon a time it was.
2: Yeah, I don't know, but I guess things have changed a little bit. Oracle Corp shares declined in pre-market trading after the company reported quarterly capital expenses that were higher than estimates. And it's, boom, it's trading down 10.9% here today. I mean, this is a big company. It's got a $500 billion market cap. So, I mean, we're talking some real money here. Anurag Rana, he can explain this to us. He's a technology analyst for Bloomberg Intelligence. Anurag, what's going on with Oracle today? What did the market not like?
4: I think one of the things you have to think about it is there isn't unlimited capital in the world, frankly. I know this, everybody is funding data centers, but one of the things Oracle is also doing is when it's going to raise capital next year or even this year, it's going to do some equity offering and it's going to do some debt offering. So it looks like next year there's going to be more equity dilution by them raising at least $20 billion. It's going to be most likely more than that. And I think that is something that everybody needs to grapple with because we understand there is infinite demand, but we don't know if there's infinite demand for capital also at this point.
2: You know, that kind of goes to what I was thinking. When we hired Rob Schiffman years ago, who's one of the top tech credit analysts, I'm like, what are we hiring a tech credit analyst? They don't issue any debt. Boy, was I wrong, because now they're in the market going crazy.
3: Yeah, and now in many ways, even credit investors are overexposed to tech debt. So when it comes to Oracle needing more capital, how is the fundamental performance going to affect how it and when it seeks that capital, whether it's equity, whether it's debt?
4: So they have raised debt this year. They're saying they're not going to do any more debt raise in 2026. So it's going to be most likely a next year affair. But, you know, remember one thing in this case, they have said that they will maintain good credit quality out there. So they have to be very cautious about that. So Oracle is a name, it has backing of, you know, obviously not just Larry Ellison, but also a very strong, fundamentally cash-rich software business. And I think that helps out. But to be very frank, the numbers we are talking about is no longer, you know, 10, 15 billion in CapEx. We are talking about 70 billion and north of that. So This is a, you know, the CapEx numbers just keep on getting bigger and bigger.
2: And, you know, your industry, technology, software in particular, Anurag, has historically been characterized by tremendous amounts of free cash flow. That's no longer the case here. How long is that going to be the case for your world?
4: So the fun part is this has been bifurcated into two different groups within software. One is that's dedicated to AI infrastructure. So that's Oracle Cloud Infrastructure, CoreWeave, and Nebius, and those guys. The other companies, which are Salesforce and Adobe and those, they're still pure software. Their CapEx is not going at that same rate, but they have a different risk, which is getting disrupted by AI. On one hand, the other group is benefiting from AI buildup. The other one is under threat. So there are three or four dimensions that you have to play with right now. It's no longer an easy case that just buy the software names and, you know, it's going to go up.
3: I'm just going to interrupt because we have a headline that crossed. Ken Griffin, the hedge fund magnate, also owner of Citadel Securities, is supercharging his Miami bet. He's expanding plans for his Miami footprint after he had that big argument with New York City Mayor Zohra Mamdani. Ken Griffin has revealed a proposal to construct a 300-unit apartment building and a 1,420-space parking garage alongside another office building that he owns. So he's building out his presence in Miami. Wall Street South continues, Paul.
2: It does. It's a thing. And there's also Yall Street in Texas.
3: Northern Dallas, yeah.
2: Yep, so there you go. All right, so Anurag, talk to us about Adobe, another one of your names, another big tech name. I think they've got some earnings coming out soon.
4: Yeah, I think over there, if they can announce a new CEO, that would be a big weight off the shoulders because stock's been held back because of those, transitions at the top level. The old CEO stepped down and, you know, they were looking for a new person. So that's, I think, the bigger thing for us to look at. I don't anticipate any material difference in terms of their growth rates or profit profile right now. Remember, this is the poster child of a software company that has been marked as, you know, for destruction from AI-related tools. So far, we haven't seen. We should see some slowdown, but that's more macro-related. But I think the CEO transition is far more important at this point.
3: Really well said. I guess, and Judy LeGrew, by the way, wrote the preview. She was on earlier giving us some stocks to watch here. When it comes to Adobe, the question here is whether they're going to give much of an outlook at all. If we're looking for the CEO transition, won't they just wait for the new CEO to come in and kind of reset the table, reset the terms?
4: So one of the things is that it depends on whether it's an outside person or an inside person, because this is a company that is absolutely going through a transition right now by adding their own AI tools, talking a lot about trust in terms of using their internal pictures to create these images, to create the videos. I think the limbo will be clear once a new CEO comes in and talks about what the strategy is going to be.
2: Anurag, thanks so much for joining us. Appreciate it. As always, Anurag Rana, technology analyst, Bloomberg Intelligence, joining us there on some Oracle news. Adobe stocks also under pressure here. Again, software really under pressure from concerns about AI and competitive threats from AI. Are going to need some of those software products. We had the market kind of giving up some steam here today. The S&P, which was up higher, close to 1%, is now flat on the day. The NASDAQ is now negative 16 points. Had been higher again today, almost 1%. The Dow still holding on to a gain of 200 points. That's 0.4%.
3: All right. 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
3: Good Thursday morning. This is Bloomberg Intelligence. We are coming to you live from the Bloomberg Interactive Broker Studio in Midtown Manhattan. Paul Sweeney, Scarlett Fu, and Matt Piper here with you. Coming up in the second hour of Bloomberg Intelligence, we're going to talk about the business of sports. Randall Williams, our business of sports reporter on the Knicks, stealing a win last night. They're up 3-1 versus the Spurs. It all comes down to the game on Saturday night. And also, oh yeah, the World Cup begins too.
2: Yep.
3: Lily Meyer, she is our Bloomberg retail reporter, will join us on the Bloomberg Big Take about how Nike's savior CEO is struggling, grappling with this 45% stock slump. We'll get into all of that with, on Elliot Hill, the Nike CEO. Stephen Carroll is host of Bloomberg Daybreak Europe. We already saw the European Central Bank hike interest rates today, so perhaps that gives us some indication of what's to come, especially as the Fed gets ready to meet next week. The Fed seems a little farther away from that, but how does it change the tone? And Chuck Lieberman, co-founder and CIO at Advisors Capital Management, will join us to give us his outlook for the markets. But first, let's go over to Matt Piper for a check on our Bloomberg Business Flash.
8: Thank you, Scarlett. 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Wall Street traders are pacing a cautious rebound in stocks as beaten down chip makers are rallying. And we are still talking tech. A drop in Oracle shares after the software and cloud computing company reported larger than forecast data center spending. Right now, Oracle is down 12%. Earnings in this morning, McGraw-Hill showing revenue of more than $2 billion. An increase of 0.1% year over year. Shares of McGraw-Hill right now are down 2%. Earnings coming later today, Adobe and Lennar. Adobe right now is down 5.6%. Lennar is up 1.5%. Elsewhere on Wall Street, as Paul was saying earlier, the S&P and NASDAQ are now both down after being up earlier. The S&P is down just slightly four points. The NASDAQ is down 28 points. The Dow is up 0.3% or 180 points. Stocks did fall yesterday on inflation being up While no single inflation report will completely alter the Federal Reserve's stance on interest rates, higher prices and recent jobs numbers may prompt rate setters to hold off while they assess the economic impacts. Francis Donald of RBC says the consumer is losing the ability to absorb any additional shocks.
9: Businesses are going to face harder choices because if they continue to rely on the consumer to absorb these price shocks, they're either going to see the consumer say, no, thank you, some demand destruction, or you're going to see consumers that say, that's fine, but we're going to need higher wages.
8: And Paul and Scarlett, there is an ice cream fight going on. It's not between us.
2: Okay.
8: Ben and Jerry's. Have you heard about this? The co-founder says his brand is being destroyed by the owner, Magnum. Ben Cohen spoke with Bloomberg Zero podcast, and he says Magnum is stopping the brand from criticizing the president. He has criticized the president a lot in the last few years, right? So he says muzzling a brand like his for its progressive stance on social justice issues is hypocritical, and he says it will cause damage down the line.
3: It's hitting at the heart of his brand, right? The
2: probably,
3: brand is...
2: Probably, yeah. Yeah.
3: Paul but just basically rolled his eyes at me.
2: But Republicans buy ice cream too, right? That's right.
3: I don't think he cares about that part.
2: Oh, okay. Okay.
8: That's true. For on-demand news 24 hours a day, subscribe to Bloomberg News Now wherever you get your podcasts. I'm Matt Piper, and that is a Bloomberg Business Flash. Paul and Scarlett.
2: All right, thanks very much. We appreciate that, Matt. It is Scarlett Phil and Paul Sweeney. We're live here in our Bloomberg Interactive Broker Studio, streaming live on YouTube as well. As Matt was reporting, we got kind of red and green on the screen here, now kind of a little bit positive. Let's take a look at some of these stocks on the move today. We can do that with Christine Aquino, Managing Editor for Markets Live. Christine, what do you got for us?
10: All right, Paul, let's take a look at Oracle because we did get their earnings yesterday after the bell. Shares down now almost 12%, extending some of those earlier declines here. A lot of disappointment over how much they are spending. CapEx was about $16.5 billion in the period ended May 31st. That brings the annual total to more than $55 billion, which is higher than Oracle's projection for about $50 billion in spending. Now, remember, there was a lot of concern about the amount of debt that Oracle has. It does not have as good of a debt rating as some of the bigger hyperscalers and bigger tech companies out there. And that was a big focal point in some of the AI-related worries last year. But Bloomberg Intelligence's Robert Schiffman saying that, you know, they don't have any additional debt issuance expected this year. And they have $40 billion needed in fiscal 2027. But their high grade rating should hold for now.
3: All right, good stuff. We'll continue to keep an eye on that one. Next up on your list is another tech name.
10: Absolutely, Scarlett. We're talking about Intel, of course. That is very much in the green at the moment. Shares are up more than 4%. So ticker INTC, make sure you check it out. It did get a double upgrade from Bank of America. They are raising it to buy from underperform previously, also raising their price target to 135 from 96. Currently, Intel is trading around 112. So a bit of a premium still on the current share price, and specifically Bank of America citing server CPU sales reaching over $40 billion and EPS reaching $6 by 2030. That's their expectation. And, you know, more good news from Intel last week, of course, because we did see their shares rising after the information reported that Google will rely on it for more than 3 million specialized AI chips in 2028.
2: Christine, thanks so much. Christine Aquino. Oh, there we go. Christine Aquino, thank you so much. We appreciate that. Managing Editor for Markets Live for Bloomberg. For more conversations like this, subscribe to our Stock Movers Reports. 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Well, in New York and in San Antonio, it's all about the hoops. And the Knicks are just, they've taken over this city. Question I have is, how big of a national story is this? Maybe our next guest can help us out there. Renda Williams, Bloomberg Business and Sports Reporter, joins us live here in our Bloomberg Interactive Broker Studio, sporting some Knicks swag, as he should.
11: I don't know about that. This is the Spurs and Knicks and NBA Finals. There's no bias.
3: All right,
2: very
3: no bias.
2: Very good.
11: But anyways.
2: How is this out playing nationally? Because it's just taken over New York here.
11: It's a huge story. I woke up this morning and was on my YouTube TV and flipped over channels just to see how big of a deal it was. And outside of President Trump, this is what people are talking about because of the fact that it was the largest comeback in NBA Finals history. And being there in person, it was insane.
2: Oh, you were there?
11: I was there.
2: Cool.
11: I was.
3: Where did you sit?
11: Concourse four in the 400 levels of Madison Square Garden, but I had an amazing view. I was happy to be there. I'm exhausted, but
2: how was the energy in the building?
11: It was the loudest arena that I have ever been in. Okay. It topped
12: and
11: the...
12: And it's your business to be in arenas.
11: For the most part. The arenas that I choose, I'd say. But, like, in 2024, it was Celtics Mavericks, and that was one of the loudest arenas. Yesterday was by far topped that. I mean, the concourse was shaking so much. Like, the glass in front of me, the seats, you could feel it. Mm-hmm. And then just the roaring inside of Madison Square Garden was unlike anything I'd ever heard.
3: Talk about the security around the arena, because I know that for Game 3, when the president attended, there was all kinds of, like, barricades put up and people had to get there 2 hours early. He didn't attend this game.
11: No, he did not. But you want to know something crazy? The security for Game 4 was actually tighter than Game 3 when President Trump was there.
3: Really?
11: The barriers were outside of Madison Square Garden were tall. But people were able to walk up and down Madison Square Garden for the most part. They weren't letting you into the arena, but there was people in the surrounding concourse. Yesterday, there was no one. I mean, there's a Los Tacos number one that's right outside of Madison Square Garden. Nobody's in there. I mean, and they are one of the most popular taco spots in the city because of that location.
12: Yep.
11: It was probably 12, 15 people in there. Outside of the office of Madison Square Garden, not that many people. So yesterday's security was in large part greater than it was in Game 3, and that was because, of course, the ongoing war of words between New York City Mayor Zoran Mondami and Knicks owner James Dolan.
12: Yeah, because I saw him on another radio station yesterday, Mr. Dolan, just slamming the mayor, so that's not getting any better.
11: It could have gotten very, very dark for James Dolan if the Knicks had lost, because he guaranteed a victory yesterday. He's going on this tirade and saying, that Mondami is not a Knicks fan, and that he's this, and that he's that, and then they go down 29, and it's going to look like, okay, you've cursed the Knicks by bringing President Trump in.
12: Right.
11: He doesn't have a track record of teams winning when he's in the building, and then now you're talking junk, and it could have been 2-2, but fortunately for him, it's 3-1.
12: All right. I mean, we also got this thing called the World Cup. What's the narrative around the World Cup these days? Because in New York City, again, it's all Knicks all the time, but
11: I think the
3: narrative, there are some soccer fans around.
12: Yeah.
11: There's definitely some. I would say that because the Knicks are in the finals, the talk has been a lot quieter. But the narrative around the World Cup is going to be, A, for here in the U.S., how well does Team USA do? And then, B, the Titan teams, Argentina, Portugal, Spain, France. That's really the four big Titans, but could any of them be upset long term? And where do they play? Like, I think that really, really matters for the moment of the World Cup. Is it going to be at MetLife? Is it going to be at the Link in Philly? Is it going to be at Hard Rock Stadium? So we're going to see, but of course there's the chaos of tickets prices being high, of the commute. And I'll be there on Saturday, and Friday I'll be there to tell you all about it.
12: Jeez.
3: In terms of the stars that are playing for some of those national teams, I mean, this could be the last go-round for people like Messi and Ronaldo, right?
11: Yes.
3: I mean, they're not... We kind of thought that was the case last time around.
11: We did. And it would have been a nice thing for Messi to ride off into the sunset, but I think that if he has an opportunity to get one more, why don't you? And Portugal, for Cristiano Ronaldo, is in a similar position where this team is very, very good and very respected. And so if he has an opportunity to get one, and now it's Messi's World Cup versus Ronaldo's World Cup, why not?
3: What do tickets look like? If someone wanted to go to World Cup, if Paul wanted to go to a World Cup game in MetLife, could he buy a ticket still?
11: He could, but it's going to cost him. It's going to cost him. He might not be here. He might be trying to work a second job trying to pay for a ticket. Tickets are going for, I would say, there have been free tickets given. If you're lucky enough to get one, great for you. But for the most part, you're going to be looking at anywhere between $800 and $1,500 just for an entryway. That doesn't include near the fielder or the pitcher.
3: And that's for any
11: like
3: game.
11: That.
3: That's not necessarily
11: Absolutely.
3: For the big ones.
11: Absolutely.
12: How is the U.S. team? Are we going to be competitive here?
11: Listen, I don't think we want to go that dark today.
12: Oh, is that right?
3: Let's keep it light.
11: The expectations are for Team USA to make it to round of 16. If they don't, there's going to be a larger conversation about what's wrong here. And what does the sport of soccer look like in the U.S. long term if the best stars for U.S. don't excel in the world's greatest tournament?
3: I mean, that's always been the question, right? The U.S. has an incredible soccer culture, especially at the youth level.
11: At the youth level, yes.
3: But somehow by the time it gets to the professional level, it kind of dissipates?
11: Well, I think when you think about Christian Pulisic, he does not play here. When you think about Weston McKennie, he does not play in the MLS. All of our biggest stars go overseas because the money is greater there. So the MLS definitely has some catching up to do. But the MLS is also sitting in a backseat to the World Cup. This is FIFA's tournament. Mm. And this is FIFA's doing, and they're playing in NFL stadiums that they've negotiated individually. Contracts with. Yep. So you're right in saying that the players here do go overseas. And it's the MLS's job to incentivize people to stay. And it's also FIFA's job at the end of the day. If they want to be back in this market, you need players and Americans to dominate.
10: Right.
12: All right. The next time they do come back, we control it, not FIFA. I'm going to be in charge of that. Randall Williams, thank you so much. U.S. Sports Business Reporter joining us here. We got some Knicks. We got some World Cup. We got a lot of stuff going on here, which is a good thing. Go Knicks, absolutely. Oh, then we got the U.S. Open coming to Shinnecock. Then you got the U.S. Open Tennis, which I got my ticket for.
10: There's a whole summer of sports.
12: A whole summer of sports here. Speaking of sports, Nike. Tough times there. I mean, you think about Nike as the trailblazer for athleisure type in this country, and of course the shoes and the Jordans and all that. But the stock's having a problem. The company's having a problem. So let's break it down with Lily Meyer, Bloomberg retail reporter. Talk to us about Nike. I know a new CEO came in, but he's not been able to work magic yet. What's going on with Nike?
13: Yeah, so when the new CEO, Elliott Hill, came in, everyone was ecstatic. You know, the stock shot up, and then internally, people were popping bottles of Prosecco. They made a mocked-up meme of the Obama Hope poster with Hill's face on it. But while he's been in the role, the stock is down now 45%, and he's really focused on getting the company back to sport, and that's been a big struggle.
10: What is his bigger challenge, getting Nike back on track in North America or getting Nike back on track in China? Because both of these are huge. I mean, the U.S. is the home market, but China was where the growth was really happening.
13: Yeah, so in North America, things are getting better, but I would say Greater China still remains one of the bigger challenges. And I think, you know, more broadly, showing up at big sports moments has been a challenge for Hill, which is what the story is. Gets into.
10: Explain what you mean by that.
13: Yeah. So, for example, the World Cup, you know, is about to kick off. And first, Nike's World Cup jerseys had this design flaw. So if you look at them, the shoulder puckers up. And that's for both players and in fan jerseys. And people, you know, immediately saw that. And then the jerseys, there's also been struggles to get them to retailers on time as well.
12: You know, how important is having the player endorsement as a strategy, as a marketing strategy, as product launch strategy? I mean, nobody did it better. They pioneered it. They perfected it with Michael Jordan. But now we see other athletes, they're going different places. What did they say about that? How important is that?
13: Yeah, I don't know if they've spoken to that explicitly recently, but I think, you know, it remains one of the ways that Nike can get in front of shoppers. I think with basketball and signature shoes, I'm not sure that market is exactly the same as it was years ago. But I do think getting athlete endorsement and having people on the court or on the field wearing your shoes remains a big deal. The London Marathon recently, Adidas won with their shoe, their new running shoe. That's $500. Two of their athletes beat the sub 2 hour marathon record.
12: Yep.
13: And so that was crazy. A huge moment for them as a brand and still kind of shows the way that shoes show up.
12: And I saw Steph Curry. He left Under Armour for a Chinese brand.
10: Li Ning, yes, yeah. Exactly. Of course, the brand that was formed by the Chinese gold Olympic medal gymnast, who was a big, big star in the 1984 Olympics in LA. Cool. Yeah, I remember watching that with my parents and it being a really big deal. And I just gave away my age. let's go back to Nike for a moment here, because what is Elliott Hill's strategy? I mean, is he thinking outside the box? Because he's someone who, if I remember correctly, he was an intern at Nike and he's kind of a Nike lifer. He retired and he's come back. Is he capable of bringing in like a new idea, a new way of thinking?
13: Yeah, that's a great question. So I think a lot of his strategy has been restoring Nike to what it was prior to its last CEO. So under John Donahoe, who was the CEO before Elliott, Nike went really into lifestyle shoes.

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2: 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We have some earnings to talk about today. McGraw-Hill showing revenue of more than $2 billion, an increase of 0.1% year over year. Its shares right now are down 3.8%. Earnings later today, Adobe and Lennar. The Labor Department says jobless claims jumped to 229,000. That's the most since February. To the big board we go. Everything is up right now. The S&P up 0.3% at 27 points up. The Dow is up 0.7. The Nasdaq up 0.5% or 128 points. The Bloomberg Dollar Spot Index is up 0.1%. The 2-year yield is down 2 basis points. The 10-year yield is down about 3. Brent is almost at $93 a barrel. WTI at $90. As for

0: Stocks we are watching. Super Microcomputer shares are rebounding following a 28% drop Wednesday. Right now, they are at 0.4% higher. Following a slide in companies tied to AI over the last couple days, we're also looking at Micron Technology, Broadcom, Advanced Micro Devices, and Marvell Technology. They are all up anywhere from 1% to 4% right now. And anyone going to the movies lately? Michael, the Michael Jackson movie, is nearing the $1 billion mark, guys.
1: Really?
0: Lots of people going there. Have you guys seen it yet?
2: No.
0: Okay.
1: I have not.
0: So all three of us are not part of that $1 billion mark. But once it passes Bohemian Rhapsody, it will be the highest grossing musical biopic ever.
1: You would think
0: huge.
1: That they would cater to our, this would be attractive to our age group.
2: Yeah.
1: Well, given that
2: exactly.
1: We were around when
2: exactly.
1: He was performing.
0: Yep. Yeah. I mean, I was a Michael Jackson fan too, as well on the, you know, all the songs. More and more people are going to the movies, though. The first reactions from this Toy Story 5 premiere mm-hmm. are in. They're very strong. Those who saw the film say it's a tearjerker. Taylor Swift, who performed a song at the premiere this week, asked Tom Hanks to sign her VHS copy. Speaking of old school, yeah. of the OG Toy Story. She was a fan when she was younger, so it was a big thing for her.
1: Love that.
0: 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I'm Matt Piper, and that's a Bloomberg Business Flash. Paul and Scarlett.
2: I'm Matt Piper. Thank you so much. We appreciate that. Scarlett Field and Paul Sweeney live here in our Bloomberg Interactive Broker Studio. Some news crossing the Bloomberg Terminal. Multiple Pentagon floors locked down, evacuated due to, quote, hazardous materials incident. That's according to CNN. We'll have more reporting on that as it comes up. Well, Europe is being squeezed between the superpowers of the U.S. and China, but there are signs that the EU is taking steps to address its declining economic influence. Ahead of next week's G7 Leaders Summit, Bloomberg has been speaking to policymakers and investors around the continent about the path ahead for Europe, as new Bloomberg Economics analysis underlines why major change is needed. Here's EU's former competition chief, Margrethe Vestager. Let's take a listen.
3: So I think it's really important for Europe to realize this is not a race to be more Chinese or more American. This is a race for Europe to be a much better version of herself. And being that, also being more competitive, more focused.
2: All right. That was former EU competition chief Margrethe Vestager. Right now, we're joined by Bloomberg Daybreak anchor Stephen Carroll. He is in Brussels. Stephen, talk to us about the economic outlook for Europe here. Again, there's been lots of challenges here. What's the current status?
4: Well, look, I should mention the ECB's latest growth forecast that have been slightly downgraded in the decision when they increased interest rates today. So they're down 10 basis points for this year. 0.8% growth is what they're looking at next year. 1.2% growth, but a rebound then in 2028. But the forecast that we've been looking at with our help of our colleagues at Bloomberg Economics has been more of the challenges over the long run, because the gap between the EU and the US has been widening, and that is on track, if the EU doesn't take dramatic action, according to Bloomberg Economics, to almost double by 2040. So there'll be a $8 trillion gap between the US and the EU if they don't act now. There is a blueprint for action to be taken. Mario Draghi set it out almost 2 years ago, but we know decisions can be very slow to be taken at a European Union level. So if those reforms were to be implemented, Bloomberg Economics says it would reverse the trend. We would see a big improvement in the EU's growth outlook, and it would start to close that gap with the United States as well, or at least certainly not get worse for now. But the question really is, I suppose, the political will behind this.
1: Is there a mechanism for countries to act independently on their own, or it must be done through EU, through Brussels, which means that everything kind of grinds to a halt because all these countries need to get on the same page?
4: Well, look, that's Mario Draghi's point essentially in the report, is that he's saying that countries need to work together. The solution for Europe is more Europe. They need to have more cross-border investment, bigger banks, bigger investors, bigger companies that will invest across borders, because individually those European economies can't succeed without acting collectively and actually pushing them to work together. And that's what our reporting has revealed, is that there is now a sense of momentum. Changes are starting to be felt. The EU is doing things like revising its competition rules, which means that more cross-border mergers are being thought about, even within markets. We've had two big merger announcements, one in the telecom sector in France and one in the banking sector in Italy. Those are the sorts of deals that used to draw the ire of regulators. This looks like businesses are reacting to movement from Brussels, that they say they're going to allow more of these mergers to take place. There's things like the biggest six European economies are moving closer together on the Capital Markets Union. That's going to allow for more cross-border investment, more financing for companies to be able to grow as well. And what Margrethe Vestager was hinting at when we heard from her there was the idea that companies aren't necessarily, or countries aren't going to take on a necessarily US or Chinese economic model, but they are going to work together to try and use that collective power. It's still a market of 450 million people. They have great power together. And the answer, certainly from what Mario Draghi says, is they simply can't do these things alone. They need further integration to be able to succeed, along with massive investment. He says 1.2 trillion euros is what's needed. And that, of course, opens the door to how do you pay for it?
2: You know, one of the amazing things from my perspective is how technology, how Europe completely missed just the technological revolution. I mean, save a handful of companies, but I'm afraid that it's going to be AI. It's going to be repeated that.
1: Yeah, you look at the stock 600 index, and then you try to look at the tech sector, and it's minute compared to what it looks like in the U.S. and in Asia.
2: That would be something I would focus on. Stephen Carroll, thank you so much. We appreciate it. Stephen Carroll, Daybreak Europe anchor for Bloomberg News, joining us from Brussels here. Let's get back to these markets. We do have some green on the screen here today with the S&P up about 0.3%. Chuck Lieberman joins us, co-founder and chief investment officer at Advisors Capital Management. Chuck, what's your view? I just want to start out with kind of this new issue market that we're seeing. We've got SpaceX pricing tonight, a gajillion dollar deal. We got Anthropic filed for an IPO, ChatGPT, OpenAI, all that kind of stuff. What's that tell you about this market and maybe the phase of this market?
5: Well, it tells me that a lot of people are going to argue that the market's overpriced because we've got so many highly valued companies. But I don't see it that way. Those companies are growing very rapidly. They have enormous potential. The rest of the market trades at a much more reasonable valuation, in fact, quite attractive. The S&P 500 equal weight is 18 times or less. So I see the market as attractive, and I see some of these companies, which are huge, becoming the dominant subject of conversation, which is a distraction from the rest of the economy and the rest of the markets.
1: So if folks are overexposed to technology, and you can make the argument that they've been that way for a while now, where can they hide out, or where can they hedge against the possibility of, you know, some retrenchment in those high-flying tech names? What are good sectors that offer that opportunity right now?
5: It's a great question, Scarlett, and I'm not sure they can completely hide from those companies because those companies now dominate the S&P 500. And if they were to go down, chances are good that everything else would follow suit, although to a lesser degree. So I think there's tremendous value, for example, in the financials. The money center banks, the regional banks have a lot of tailwinds behind them. The companies will do well, but in a general downturn in the market because of the tech stocks, they'll probably go down too. They're just attractive longer term.
2: Chuck, one of the economic challenges out there for investors is inflation here. And we got CPI yesterday, PPI today. How do you think about inflation as you talk to clients?
5: Well, I think there's a real inflation issue here. Most importantly, the economy is growing a bit faster than potential, and the unemployment rate's already pretty low, at 4.3%. So I see the labor market is getting tighter. The supply of labor is growing slowly because we've shut off immigration and because of the baby boomers retiring. So there isn't a lot of growth in the labor force. So any kind of strong economic growth is going to tighten the labor market. And that'll create some upward pressure on wage inflation. There's some offset because productivity is very strong. So it's not going to translate into significantly higher inflation anytime soon. But at the same time, it's a real headwind for the Fed's objective of bringing inflation down. So inflation is a problem, and that's a dilemma for the Fed because Warsh would like to lower rates. But of course, as we all know, much of the rest of the FOMC is now worried that they may have to raise rates. So I think that leads to a standoff in the immediate term. But longer term, I suspect rates are going to go up.
1: Inflation is a problem. And of course, the key to inflation right now is where oil prices go. Even as the Fed looks past the volatility in oil and food prices, it's all about oil. So I wonder how much you monitor what's happening in Iran. If things turn really south, Does that matter to the markets? Because so far it hasn't seemed to really.
5: Well, it absolutely matters in the very, very short run. We don't see any development in the Middle East, or specifically with respect to Iran, that doesn't move the market. It moves every single time. But in my mind, that's to some extent a short-term distraction. Longer term, the economy is in good shape. Valuations, in my judgment, for most of the market are attractive. And therefore, that's an ultimate underlying support for the market. So in the short run, we get distracted by it, and it absolutely moves the market, no question about it. But the market also sees through it. The market's been more optimistic than I've been that this situation with Iran is going to get resolved. I think it's going to linger. The Iranians have no interest in making concessions. They still have a religious belief driving them towards what they're doing, towards a nuclear weapon, towards controlling the Strait of Hormuz. There are a lot of things that are there that really are antithetical to any kind of a compromise. So I think this is going to linger, and I think that's a problem for the market in the short run. But the market also sees through that and ultimately sees the strength of the U.S. economy, and that's a positive.
2: Chuck, thanks so much for joining us. Really appreciate it. Chuck Lieberman, he's a co-founder and chief investment officer at Advisors Capital Management from lovely Ridgewood, New Jersey. Seeing a Bloomberg story here on SpaceX. SpaceX IPO said to draw more than $70 billion in retail orders. And about 20% of the deal, I think they wanted to allocate to retail. So that suggests there's a lot of demand out there.
1: There's a lot of demand, and this was always part of the proposition from Elon Musk to reward the faithful for believing in him and essentially buying his story, his narrative that he tells about whether it was Tesla or XAI and now SpaceX.
2: Yep. All right. We'll have full reporting on that. Pricing scheduled for after the close tonight. This is Bloomberg.
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7: ABC News, I'm Sherry Preston. Potential security incident at the Pentagon. A hazardous materials unit is on the scene. Virginia law enforcement also responding over an air quality issue. The House failing to renew the Foreign Intelligence Surveillance Act, the law that allows the government to gather intelligence abroad. Democrats refusing to approve it over the naming of Bill Pulte to be the next acting director of national intelligence. House Speaker Mike Johnson.
8: We did everything within our power to try to ensure that this statute does not expire, and the Democrats are using it as a political hostage.
7: President Trump saying on social media, U.S. forces will attack Iran further and take control of its oil, and telling Fox and Friends.
9: They're getting decimated, just decimated, and they're dying to make a deal. They want to make a deal so badly.
7: A Toronto police officer shot and killed today by a suspect linked to the investigation of an attack that damaged the facade of the U.S. consulate back in March. This is ABC News.
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10: From the Bloomberg Interactive Brokers Studio, I'm Matt Piper. Just in, the Pentagon is confirming that its systems have detected an air quality issue necessitating precautionary measures until they determine its significance. Because of this, there is a shelter-in-place order for part of the Pentagon. The Defense Department is carrying out what it calls standard protection protocols. About 25,000 people work at the Pentagon on any given day. To the big board we go. Everything is in the green. The S&P is up 0.5%. The Dow is up 0.7%. The NASDAQ is up 0.7% as well, or 175 points. Oracle down 11% right now. It's after it said it expects to spend about $70 billion, higher than its projection, thanks to data center spending. Speaking of, President Trump yesterday teased a meeting with AI executives saying the public will become very rich. Now, we do not know what that means, but something we do know, AI is weighing on voters ahead of November's midterms. Ed Mills of Raymond James says if Democrats win a House or Senate majority, expect calls for federal laws to limit data centers at the top of their agenda.
11: You're seeing Bernie Sanders against it. You see Hakeem Jeffries, the Democratic leader in the House, saying this will be a priority. They're trying to make those data centers the Death Star to the American public and say that's the problem, and then build upon that, trying to have new hawkishness on China and a whole bunch of new AI policies.
10: 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I'm Matt Piper, and that is a Bloomberg Business Flash. Paul and Scarlett.
12: All right, Matt, thanks so much. Appreciate that. Scarlett Fu and Paul Sweeney live here in our Bloomberg Interactive Broker Studio, streaming live on YouTube as well. Well, the Defense Department imposed a shelter-in-place order for part of the sprawling Pentagon building over an air quality issue. That's according to a statement. Gets more reporting there. We go to Michelle Jamrisco, Bloomberg News White House and National Security Editor based down in Washington, D.C. Michelle, what do we know of this news story?
13: Well, I appreciate it, Paul. I think we need to be very clear to listeners about what we do know and what we don't know. I think what we do know is it's a shelter-in-place order for a specific area of the building. Now, we don't know exactly how large that is and where it is. And for security purposes, we're not inclined to be able to get that information immediately. But what the Pentagon has said is that there is an air quality issue. As you say, it's necessitated these precautionary measures. So they're clearly still investigating investigating what it is and how significant it is. And in the meantime, they've got a lot of response teams in place. The Arlington County Fire Department has mentioned its hazardous materials team has been called out to the site. So a lot still percolating, but we just don't know yet exactly how dangerous this might be.
14: And the Pentagon is near Washington, D.C., but it's not in Washington, D.C. Just give us a sense of the geography there. And do we know how many people tend to go into the office at the Pentagon? Are there people still working from home?
13: Well, that's right, Scarlett. It's out in Arlington, Virginia, so across the water from Washington, D.C., so not in D.C. proper. You're right for that. I can't give you a very specific pinpoint, but it is tens of thousands of people that will typically be in the building, across the building. But I do want to underscore again that this wouldn't necessarily affect the entire building at this point. So I think some reports of a sort of lockdown may be giving the wrong impression that the entire building is being evacuated, and that's just not the case at this point.
12: Hi, Michelle. Thank you so much. We appreciate that. Michelle Jemrisco joining us from Washington, D.C., White House and National Security Editor. Again, the headline, Pentagon issues shelter-in-place order over air quality issue for parts of the Pentagon building, and we'll have more reporting on that. Continue to be a lot of crosswinds out there as it relates to Iran and what policy may be there, what the negotiations may be like at the moment between the U.S., Iran, and Israel, for that matter. So let's get the latest reporting. Kirsten Fontenrose, senior fellow at the Atlantic Council, joins us. Kirsten, we heard some pretty tough rhetoric out of President Trump this morning about pending attacks tonight on Iran, about taking, quote, Karg Island there. What do you make of the current situation? Okay, I think we have some technical difficulties there. But again, I was surprised. Again, President Trump out with some pretty hawkish commentary this morning, but the market seemed to just look right through it.
14: Well, it comes back to the idea that it feels like earlier this week he said that, well, a peace deal is around the corner. It's just a matter to be, you know, the final touches have to be put on it. And now we've gone kind of in the other direction. So much of this is for negotiating purposes, for making sure or maximizing whatever leverage there is in the negotiations. And of course, we only know about things after the fact. We don't know, you know, the state of conversations, especially through mediators like Pakistan or Qatar.
12: Right. Right. And, it's interesting. The question that I hear from a lot of experts, the people that know this stuff, is who does have the leverage here? It's unclear who really has the leverage, other than to say that the strait is still closed.
14: The strait is still closed. And this was not a cakewalk. This was not Venezuela, which is kind of what the thinking was or the assumptions were. As the war first got started, that this would be quick and that the U.S. would be able to press its advantage, would be able to achieve regime change. That has not happened. Yes, the leaders have changed, but in fact, you have an even harder line regime in Iran now.
12: Yeah, that appears to be the case. And we had a guest on, I'm going to say it's a week or two ago, who really knows that part of the world well. And they this guest wanted to get across, just remember, this is really an existential issue for the Iranians. They they can't give up, now can they have a compromise? Can we find some common ground? Sure. But to think that there's going to be complete capitulation there, again, this guest who is familiar with that part of the world said it's just not in their DNA.
14: And on the other hand, we know that troops have been moved to that part of the world, and the U.S. is President Trump is very reluctant to have boots on the ground because that takes this conflict to a whole new level, especially months before the midterm elections.
12: Yep, absolutely. Right now we're joined by Kirsten Fontenrose, senior fellow at the Atlantic Council. Kirsten, I'd love to get your thoughts on kind of where we currently stand with Iran. And we had some pretty hawkish comments from President Trump just this morning.
15: Yes, this morning he talked about some retaliatory measures he'd like to take on Iran in the next day or so. There's been a tit-for-tat escalation you all have watched over the last couple of days. Strikes by Israel, strikes by Iran on Jordan and Kuwait, on Bahrain, strikes against a U.S. Apache helicopter. that was downed in what the U.S. says were international waters, Iran says were territorial waters. And so the president is saying these are our retaliatory strikes. He's qualifying them as defensive. You're seeing the Defense Department also qualify them as defensive to stay within his Article 2 authorities, congressional Article 2 authorities. And so you're probably going to see strikes on places like air defenses, missile storage bunkers, naval facilities, mine storage sites, because those are all things within the supply chain of the missiles and drones that have been flying at these targets within the last few days. So he can, within those authorities, he can strike everything from factories to the supply chains to stockpiles to even the leadership of those programs and stay within the definition that U.S. domestic law uses for defensive strikes.
14: So, question, does all of this jeopardize whatever discussions, negotiations, backdoor negotiations are taking place on a longer term peace deal?
15: What's interesting is that neither side says they jeopardize them, but neither side is really coming to the table with anything new. And you get differing statements out of the Iranian leadership from their diplomats who differ with IRGC leadership on whether or not an MOU is possible or within reach or imminent. The U.S. administration says, yes, they are imminent. This is partially market calming, of course. But both sides are looking to drive the other side to a deal by disadvantaging them. The U.S. assesses that Iran would like to drag this out as long as they can. They love to be at the table, come to talks, but commit to nothing. And the Iranian side believes that U.S. midterms are creating such a threat for President Trump that it could cause him to bend. So both are trying to break the other's knee so that they will have to come to the table and make concessions that neither side right now seems willing to make.
12: All right, Kirsten, thank you so much. Appreciate that. Kirsten Fontenrose, senior fellow with the Atlantic Council, joining us from Oslo via Zoom here. Red headline crossing the Bloomberg terminal. SpaceX IPO draws at least $5 billion order from BlackRock. That's according to the Wall Street Journal.
14: Yeah, the journal also says other large asset managers submitted similarly sized orders. So I have a feeling these will be the first in a series of headlines we'll be getting throughout the trading day on just how oversubscribed or the size of orders from these different institutional investors as well as retail investors overall.
12: Yep, back in the day when I was doing this, if an investor really wanted to show they were really, really serious about the deal, they'd say, put me in for 10% of the deal. So we'd get a 10% order. They'd get scaled back to 4 or 5%.
14: Right.
12: And then presumably they'd buy it.
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2: 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SpaceX IPO pricing after the close tonight, ready to trade tomorrow. Lots of headlines crossing the tape. SpaceX IPO said to draw more than $70 billion in retail orders. And remember, SpaceX said that it was going to allocate at least 20% of its IPO to retail investors. And also seeing a headline, SpaceX said to allocate less than 10% of IPO to international orders. That's a little bit unusual here. So we'll get this thing priced tonight and get it trading tomorrow. And that should be will be the largest IPO of all time by far. George Ferguson, he's a senior aerospace, defense, and airlines analyst for Bloomberg Intelligence. He's been writing research on SpaceX on the Bloomberg terminal. So if you want to get full research on this company, this transaction, go to BI and go on the terminal, and that's where you'll find it. And George has been the analyst on that. George, what are you hearing here as we approach the end of this roadshow? What have you been hearing back from clients, how they're maybe just looking at this company, positioning this company? Because there's a lot going on here.
3: There is a lot going on. And so I think what we're hearing from folks is that there's still, I think, a bit of a dearth of information. You know, people are looking for, I think, decent models on the near term to get their arms around it. I think, you know, the challenge here is really this is a long-term play on AI and XAI specifically. And I think, you know, when you're all done, I think you, I don't know if you close your eyes and sign on the dotted line or whatever, you go on a trip with Elon Musk for AI and connectivity into space.
2: Yeah, I'm just looking at the FA function, and there's some analyst consensus numbers out there. So just calendar year 25, about $19 billion of revenue. Calendar year 26, the forecast is for close to $30 billion. Calendar 27, $48 billion. And calendar 28, $63 billion. So some serious revenue growth there. How are investors kind of valuing this thing? Is this a multiple of revenue? Because there's, you know, not a lot of earnings yet.
3: So for, you know, for all the businesses at Bloomberg Intelligence, we undertook our analysis based on some of the parts, and every single one of the businesses was valued based on revenue, right? So I based launch on revenue, and I used Rocket Lab as its nearest peer. Multiples there at Rocket Lab are 70 times revenue. I mean,
2: wow.
3: That's no pun intended. That's astronomical to what I'm used to in the aerospace world. John Butler did it on the connectivity piece. He's again using revenue, although that's one business where they're going to make some profit. I think you know, we're going to put out a model next week. I think John's looking at sort of $4 billion kind of profit out of that business. But then the AI business is sort of the big sucking sound in the middle of this, and that's going to be, I think, a loss for the year, a big loss. I think it's something like $8 billion. Mandeep Singh leading the charge on that side of it, again valued it on revenue. Look, we don't think it's going to be profitable for at least the next couple of years. The question is how far out you want to take your model. I think, again, the AI business will be heavy in the investment phase, and so you're just not going to see profitability in that business. I think your connectivity business, you know, you will see profitability out of that business, but that's a little bit of a, you know, it's competition with terrestrial providers. The product is valuable, but it's got more latency, again, than the terrestrial providers. So it's a growth business, but not a exponentially growing kind of business. And the launch business is a bit flattish. So I think it's really all about how you think about AI, long-term investment in data centers and getting into space. The launch business is really about lifting it into space as cheaply as possible, and that's Starship.
2: Now, they're going to be raising $75 billion at the price in this IPO. I got a sense just thinking about these businesses, George, and looking at their capital needs, that they're going to need more money. How do they expect to finance their growth going forward? Is this more equity? Is it debt? What do we know?
3: Yeah, my guess is that you're going to have to see more equity because, again, you're inside businesses that aren't really generating, well, aren't generating sufficient cash for investment. So I feel like they're going to have to come back to the equity markets. You could try to pile a bunch of debt in it. There's not much in there right now. I'm not sure how you'd support it, right? So I feel like you're going to be back for that, right? So I think some of these AI businesses, this is a little bit out of my space, right? Mandeep does it more. I think it's all about, get what you need now to keep your investment going, to try to stay in the lead on AI, and then figure out your financing as you go, right? You can't look too far down the road. These are big numbers, I think.
2: So before we let you go, George, I mean, it really comes down to Elon and AI. If you believe in both of them, you kind of close your eyes and jump in.
3: I think that's exactly it, right? The valuation, again, is much larger than what I'm used to dealing with in aerospace defense. It's a very large valuation. Elon's going to have the majority of the B shares, which are a 10 vote compared to one vote for the A shares.
2: Yep.
3: I think you're going on a trip with Elon. You got to believe in his vision for the future if you're going to step into this and you're not looking at valuations intensely.
2: All right. It should be exciting tomorrow to see how this thing opens and then trades. George Ferguson, senior aerospace, defense, and airlines analyst for Bloomberg Intelligence, part of the team of analysts at Bloomberg Intelligence that are covering this company and this soon-to-be public stock here. It takes a village there to cover SpaceX, that's for sure. For our listeners in the U.S., a reminder, you can listen to us via satellite radio on SiriusXM Channel 121. 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Your top stories and global business headlines are coming up in just a moment. With the S&P holding on to a 27-point lead, the Dow's up 320 points. We'll have more coming up. This is Bloomberg.
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6: From ABC News, I'm Michelle Franzen. Parts of the Pentagon on lockdown this hour. The Arlington, Virginia Fire Department in a social media post says local hazmat teams are investigating an incident and several corridors of the Pentagon have been told to shelter in place. ABC's Catherine Falders has more on a Pentagon statement.
7: That the building, the Pentagon, is monitoring systems detected an air quality issue, and it prompted precautionary measures while officials work to determine the source and extent of the problem.
6: House lawmakers failing to pass an extension for a wiretap tool used to monitor foreign threats. ABC's Stephen Portnoy has more.
8: FISA Section 702 allows for warrantless wiretaps of overseas targets. It's been described by officials of both parties as a critical surveillance tool. The law permitting it has never expired, but it's set to tomorrow. Democrats who would be inclined to support a short-term extension are withholding their support, citing the president's choice of mortgage watchdog and Trump loyalist Bill Pulte to be acting director of national intelligence. Despite Pulte's lack of national security experience, Trump says he wants him in the role to downsize the DNI's office.
6: The ceasefire between the U.S. and Iran hanging in the balance. President Trump issuing a deadline for Iran to make a deal or face possible new strikes. ABC's Karen Travers has the latest.
9: Remember, we have heard the president give mixed messages in terms of his timeline, saying that he's been in no rush to get a deal. Then it was, I want to do this in the next couple of days, and we can get this done in the next couple of days, and I'm putting pressure on Iran to do this. Now, this morning, he's indicating he seems less interested in reaching a deal as they continue these strikes against Iran.
6: The New York Knicks edging out the San Antonio Spurs last night in Game 4. New York police say they arrested more than 50 people due to rowdy fans picking fights, climbing poles and scaffolding, and setting off fireworks and smoke bombs. Authorities say 10 officers were also injured. You're listening to ABC News.
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10: High pressure is located to the east of the Carolinas. This time of year, that usually results in a hot and humid pattern, and that's exactly what we're locked into. National Weather Service has a heat advisor in effect for the district in Baltimore from this afternoon through 8 p.m. this evening. Temperatures are going to feel like they're above 100 today, and they will be around 100 in some spots tomorrow. We're partly sunny, near 95 this afternoon, maybe a shower or a thunderstorm during the evening. Lows tonight, 70 to 75. For tomorrow, sunshine with the threat of showers and thunderstorms by late afternoon. Highs tomorrow, 95 to 100. tomorrow night. Any showers or thunderstorms end, lows 65 to 70. It'll be sunny Saturday. Temperatures are going to be near 90 degrees. Sunday, we're partly sunny with a chance of an afternoon shower or thunderstorm, 90 to 95. I'm Rob Carolyn, and that's your Bloomberg Weekend Forecast. 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
6: Thousands in the Midwest on the lookout for possible tornadoes later today as a major storm system blows in.
11: Chicago, Davenport, Kirksville, up to Milwaukee, Grand Rapids, Michigan, and even Midlands. All chances for damaging wind is the main hazard, but a tornado could spin up in there. But Chicago has a little chance early afternoon. It's really this later afternoon, evening, where we stop the clock at 8 p.m. up to Milwaukee, down through central Illinois. That's the line that has the power from the actual cold front.
6: ABC News Chief Meteorologist Jersey. Language can oftentimes be a barrier between police and those on scene of a crime. Now one community has introduced something that may help.
12: In Renton, Washington, police officers have a new tool aimed at improving communication during encounters with those who don't speak English. This is what it sounds like.
13: Language set to Spanish.
14: Hello, I'm Officer Vanderhoek with the Renton Police. How can I help you?
12: Everybody Cam can now translate into 56 different languages. They're hoping to use it during the World Cup as it approaches Seattle. Sherry Preston, ABC News.
6: Kansas City Chiefs quarterback Patrick Mahomes has signed a reworked contract that's worth just over $500 million. The two-year deal makes him the first person in the NFL to sign a deal worth a half billion. His rookie contract in 2017 was a four-year $16.4 million deal. Michelle Franzen, ABC News.
1: Live from Washington, D.C., this is Balance of Power with Joe Matthew.
15: President Trump prepares to escalate. Welcome to the Thursday edition as the president promises to strike Iran very hard again tonight and take control of the country's oil and gas market, seize Karg Island. Markets are reacting today, and we'll get the latest in a moment from Bloomberg's Tyler Kendall with insights from Dr. Rebecca Grant reviewing the military options at the Lexington Institute. We're counting down here to what's expected to be the first ever expiration of FISA 702 tomorrow night. The vote just failed, and we'll have more with our political panel coming up after we look at Wall Street. Let's start there now with our friend Charlie Pellett. He's got the markets covered in New York. Hey, Charlie.
16: Hi, thank you very much, Joe Matthew. Indeed, stocks are advancing. The Dow, the S&P, NASDAQ, all gaining right now. Green on the screen as of now. Do want to begin, though, with an update on the situation at the Pentagon. CNN moments ago citing sources saying that the Pentagon lockdown was due to a false alarm. We'll keep you posted as further developments become available. Wall Street traders, though, pacing a cautious rebound in stocks. Right now, the S&P 500 index up 28. That is a gain of roughly 0.4%. S&P 500 bouncing back from a five-week low. Now stands at 72.96, up 0.4%. The Dow up 339 after yesterday's sell-off, up 0.7%. NASDAQ up 0.6%. The NASDAQ 100 index up by 1.2%. All of this with a VIX above 21, amid heightened tensions in the Middle East, a 10-year at 4.52%, the 2-year 4.13%, the 30-year 5.00%, and the SOX today trading higher by 3.9%. We've got spot gold up $18 the ounce to 4,090, up 0.5%. West Texas Intermediate crude just below 91 a barrel. It is up 0.9%. Barrel of Brent 93.40, up now by about 0.3%. And Bitcoin 62,730 on Bitcoin, up by 1.6%. History in the making. Not talking about the Knicks, talking about another rocket ship, and that is the SpaceX IPO. According to the Wall Street Journal, the SpaceX IPO has drawn at least a $5 billion order from BlackRock. Bailey Lipschultz is following the story for Bloomberg News, and he says this is the moment we've all been waiting for.
17: Our expectation is this price is sticking to it. Okay. The size is sticking to it. Elon Musk and the team at SpaceX came out and treated it kind of like a private fundraising round and said, we're raising money. We're raising $75 billion. Are you in? Are you out? $1.77 trillion. Show us what you want. And that's the expectation. So it's going to be an interesting dynamic how they allocate the shares later today and then what we see with trading tomorrow.
16: Bloomberg's Bailey Lipschultz, and indeed that is the question. Are you in? Are you out? Pricing comes later today, and as Bailey mentioned, trading tomorrow under the ticker SPCX. Oracle shares plunging after the company reported quarterly capital expenses that were higher than estimates. Oracle shares after earnings down now by 11.4%. Bottom line here, we do have stocks pushing higher, crude higher as well, and the S&P 500 index up now by 0.5%. For on-demand news 24 hours a day, subscribe to Bloomberg News Now wherever you get your podcast. And Matt Joe Matthew is a Bloomberg Business Flash.
15: Okay, Charlie Pellett, thank you, sir. Charlie, we'll be back in about 15 with more on the markets. Maybe the pre-SpaceX liquidation is coming to an end. We'll be following the beat on Wall Street throughout the day, as always, here on the fastest show in politics. Thanks for spending part of your Thursday with us on Bloomberg Radio and on YouTube, where I suggest you dial us up. I'm going to show you something interesting in just a moment. Search Bloomberg Business News Live to catch our live stream on YouTube. We always save a seat for you. As I started my day early, and I'm still recovering from my first glimpse of the claw. They invited a group of reporters over to the White House this morning, just after dawn. Walk them out onto the South Lawn to see this enormous structure that they have built for the UFC fight on Sunday night to celebrate the president's birthday. You've heard us talk about this. We've showed you the aerial shots of the claw. It looks like Thanos' spaceship has landed on the South Lawn. There it is. If you're with us on YouTube, you've seen these shots before. We actually got to go inside this thing today. Now that the whole cage, the octagon is done, the seating is in place. They even have room for what looks like an orchestra. Maybe the president's own Marine Corps band will be playing there, presumably. Remembering what Dana White said, three problems he's worried about. Rain, which is being predicted, lightning, which is in the forecast, and bugs, which will be drawn by the lights of this massive structure. This is the video we shot earlier. Get on YouTube. Look at this. Right in front of the mansion, the whole thing is framing the White House, and that's going to be what people see on TV with this incredibly violent series of fights happening in the cage. There's the cage. They spared no expense here. The company that owns the UFC, I'm giving you a big preview to what you'll see, some kind of a piece on TV about this. They dropped $60 million building that thing. This is the parent of UFC and WWE. They're going to lose about $30 million reportedly on this whole event, yet they will get the mainstreaming of the most violent sport in America on Paramount Plus on Sunday night. Paramount's talking about all kinds of young people signing up 15 years earlier, younger, I should say, earlier in their lives than the average subscriber. So maybe this is really smart business. Either way, we just want to know what's going to happen when the rain and the lightning start. And the bats. Dana White said he's worried about bats being drawn to the lights because, you know, they want to eat the bugs. Biblical optics, potentially, on the president's birthday. Also, it was so hot out there. I mean, everyone's sweating through their clothing. It's like a swamp. It's so hot and muggy that I do wonder if the president makes it through the whole show. Maybe goes inside where the air conditioning is. Bloomberg's Tyler Kendall was smart enough to stay in the bureau while I went over there to fool around with a claw. Because we do have real news to cover as well. The president looking out the Oval Office at the claws, he's trying to figure out his next steps in Iran. And those next steps could be tough, as the United States will be hitting Iran, he says, very hard tonight in all caps. At some point in the not too distant future, we'll be taking Karg Island and other oil infrastructure points and assume total control of their oil and gas markets. He even got on the horn with Fox News to talk about it this morning. Listen.
18: Yeah, there will be more bombing tonight. It'll be a bigger, more powerful. They're finished. But the papers, the media refuses to write it. They're finished. We can walk in there tomorrow. We could take soldiers. I don't want to have boots on the ground, but if I wanted to, we could put a small group of soldiers and take over the whole place. They're finished. And the media is crooked. They're just like our elections. The media is crooked.
15: Just had to get that last part in. Remembering, Karg Island handles 90% of Iran's oil exports. They drop ground forces or what, drones? I don't know how this will all happen. We'll talk to Dr. Rebecca Grant about that a little bit later. But Tyler is with us right now as we watch the clock
19: and we watched the headlines on the terminal. Our Washington correspondent, you should have come with me to see the claw. It was a spectacle.
20: You made it sound so appealing.
19: I mean, but you work out on the North Lawn where we see you at the tent. This thing's tall. Did I say it's taller than the White House? You can see it from the other side of the building.
20: I've only seen it from the North Lawn. I have not been able to see it from the South Lawn like you.
19: Front row seats for Tyler on Sunday night. You'll be telling us about it on surveillance Monday morning. What's going on here? Are we back at war?
20: Well, the White House seems to be framing the escalation that we saw overnight with the strikes, as well as this renewed threat this morning from the president, as a way to force Iranian concessions at the negotiating table. It's very clear that the White House's patience here is running thin. We haven't heard an outright statement from the White House that the ceasefire is over, though we heard from the Iranian side saying that the ceasefire is effectively meaningless.
19: Okay.
20: President Trump still saying that he wants to see diplomacy in some regard in this interview in Fox News. And we have our own reporting at Bloomberg News that the conversations are ongoing and that actually Qatar is starting to take a more meaningful role in the mediation. Mm-hmm. And we had some other pretty incredible reporting from Bloomberg News that crossed the terminal earlier today that senior national security officials from the UAE and Iran met face to face for the first time today since the conflict began, considering that the UAE has taken the brunt of Iran's retaliation. Mm-hmm. And we could be gearing up for some more retaliation from Iran as we get this threat from President Trump that maybe the U.S. would take Karg Island.
19: That would be remarkable. We talk a lot about the voices in the president's ears, and one of them through this whole experience has been the ultimate Iran hawk of them all in Senator Lindsey Graham. Did you see he retweeted that statement from the president that I just read, writing, "If there is no deal soon, Mr. President," an open message to the president on social media. "You are right to put on the table the taking of Karg Island." He says, "It's apparent to me the regime is not a reliable partner in these negotiations. At every turn, they create provocation, believing it gives them more leverage." I just have to say, and you were on the program yesterday, Nikki Haley sat right in that chair yesterday and introduced the idea of occupying Karg Island. For the first time in a couple of months, I haven't heard anyone mention that. 12 hours later, the president's talking about it. I mean, we all know he listens to the program, but I just wonder... Why the groundswell around this idea once again when the blockade is in place?
20: Well, it would be considered a major escalation. That really is the next escalation. We talked about it for months, the idea that the U.S. would hit energy infrastructure. Remember, the U.S. did actually target military assets on Karg Island, but decided not to go after the energy infrastructure.
19: The president said they spared the pipes,
20: exactly.
19: Right?
20: Exactly, yeah. Yes. So I think that the threat around oil, the threat around Karg Island, does signal that the administration is considering crossing into that next step. Mm-hmm. Now, as you mentioned, 90% of Iranians' oil shipments go through Karg Island. The country does have some other export terminals, but nowhere near this sort of capacity. But it does also raise a political risk for President Trump, since we know that any such operation would likely require U.S. ground forces. You heard the president there on Fox News says that he doesn't want to have, quote, boots on the ground, but also seem to float the idea that maybe there could be a small number of troops that end up going over. We've previously heard U.S. officials float the idea that if the U.S. does maintain significant air superiority, maybe that would mitigate the risks.
19: Yes.
20: Unclear if the president would actually go this far. He did seem to downplay the idea that in the bigger strikes that we're expecting tonight, the U.S. will hit Iranian infrastructure, civilian infrastructure. He seemed to sort of back off that idea. I want to throw one other thread on your radar, though, which is that Bloomberg News reported a few months ago when President Trump first was talking about this idea that the U.S. actually would see it as leverage in negotiations with China. Hmm. So this definitely has some broader implications to it if we just tie it all together. And it is something that President Trump at this point has spoken about for quite a while.
19: Yeah, the tentacles reach around the world on this one. Tyler, we've got a minute left, and I just have to mention this vote on FISA failed. I suppose some miracle could happen between now and tomorrow night, but it looks like this is going to expire, and it's all because of a guy named Bill Pulte. The House had actually passed this already, and it gives you a sense of how much opposition. I think 15 Republicans voted against it. Is the president going to bring a permanent name forth?
20: Well, according to his post yesterday, he appeared to double down on the idea that Bill Pulte will remain in an acting capacity. So he's not going to pull that nomination yet. But he did say that he is looking to get a longer term position in place, but doesn't seem to be enough to grease the skids here. I mean, Republicans were trying to fast track this, and it didn't even make that two-thirds majority threshold, which means that we're looking at Section 702 of FISA potentially expiring tomorrow amid what has been this urgency from Republicans that this is a critical national security tool, they say.
19: A first ever expiration of FISA, even though

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2: It's 12:21 on Wall Street. We do check markets all day long here at Bloomberg. Equities looking at modest gains right now, defined as an advance of 0.5% on the S&P 500 index. It is bouncing from a five-week low back above 7,300, 7,306 on the S&P, up now by 40 points. Dow Industrials up an even 400, up by about 0.7%, while NASDAQ higher by 187 points, up 0.7%. The NASDAQ 100 index is up by 1.3%, the Russell 2000 index up by 1.4%. All of this as the stocks, the Philadelphia Semiconductor Stock Exchange Index up now by 3.9%. The VIX holding above 21, the 10-year 4.52%, with the 2-year 4.14%, and the 30-year 5.00%. Gold is up 0.6%, $4,095 the ounce, while West Texas Intermediate crude up 1.4% now, $91.28 a barrel on WTI. Brent, $93.83 barrel of Brent, up by about 0.8%. Mixed day for the oil majors. ExxonMobil advancing with the price of oil up 0.1%. Chevron up 0.3%. ConocoPhillips, however, down by 0.4%.

0: 3.7%. Recapping, the Sox up 3.7%, the VIX just above 21, the 10-year 4.53%, and West Texas Intermediate crude 91.27 a barrel, WTI up by 1.4%. For on-demand news 24 hours a day, subscribe to Bloomberg News Now wherever you get your podcast. I'm Charlie Pellett. Joe Matthew, that is a Bloomberg Business Flash.
1: All right. Thank you, sir. Charlie Pellett will have more in about 20 minutes as we watch Wall Street today and specifically the Thursday trade with our eyes on what's happening in Iran, moving certainly energy prices, if not always stock prices. We've got a lot of different cross currents here with CPI and PPI this week impacting the markets. And of course, just the technicals following so much volatility. That's why we need to keep checking in with Charlie Pellett. So the Pentagon lockdown is over. That was quick. You heard about that? It was kind of strange on Bloomberg in the middle of the day. Hear about a hazmat situation at the Pentagon, lockdown, aerial shots. You know, there's no reporters in there so much these days, so it's hard to tell what's going on. CNN now says it was a false alarm. The lockdown is now over, having been due to a false alarm. I checked the Pentagon pizza report on Twitter. You know, this is a very accurate way to tell what's happening. Nothing for 15 hours, so I guess that's not a big shocker. The most recent post, the closest Papa John's to the Pentagon, reporting above average traffic. This is after a suspiciously low traffic late afternoon. This is a real, the Pentagon Pizza report, based on the Pentagon Pizza Index. They actually keep tabs on how busy the local pizza joints are and how many deliveries are going over the Pentagon to get a sense of the activity in the building. That Dr. Rebecca Grant follows it. So we pick up where we left off with Tyler. The president promising another round of strikes tonight. Going to hit him even harder, he said. And by the way, might take Karg Island while we're at it. This is something that we talked about in the outset of this conflict. That island that controls some 90% of Iran's oil. That's where they load up the tankers. And we actually hit some targets on the island. The idea, though, is that we would seize Karg Island and on top of the blockade completely own the oil and gas markets in Iran. You've heard about this yesterday right around this time on this program when we spoke with Nikki Haley, the former U.S. ambassador to the United Nations, who recommended that very move and more. Here's what she said.
2: The only option is to win. Trump has to finish what he started. And the key is stop waiting for a deal. Finish it. They're very weak. But what you have to do is go after their finances. You do have to acknowledge Karg Island is where they get their revenues from. And at some point, that's going to have to be addressed.
1: And just like that, less than 24 hours later, the United States will be hitting Iran, the president writes, very hard tonight. At some point in the not too distant future, we'll be taking Karg Island and other oil infrastructure points and assume total control of their oil and gas markets, much like we have with Venezuela. So somebody put Karg Island back in the water here. And we want to talk more about what this would mean and what it would take to seize the island with the help of the great Dr. Rebecca Grant, senior fellow vice president for defense programs at the Lexington Institute. Doctor, it's great to see you. Welcome back to Bloomberg. We've got lots of questions for you. And I know that you and I talked about this very thing, as I mentioned, in the outset of this conflict. Now that we struck some targets on Karg Island, what would be involved in seizing it?
3: This actually would be a lot easier than it would have been back in February or March. There was a heavy series of strikes. About 90 targets were hit. They hit some military facilities, you know, obviously left all the oil infrastructure alone. Back in March, it was hit again in April. But I've got to tell you, from a pure tactical perspective, this is very doable for the forces that Central Command has in the region. We've got the USS Tripoli, which is a helicopter carrier with 2,000 Marines embarked, a lot of Army forces also up there in Kuwait and throughout the theater. So, you know, it's you do the standard procedure. You put the air power over top of it, constant close air support, and then a possibility air assault. There's even a small runway already on Karg Island.
1: Huh, fascinating. Seizing it is one thing, holding it is another. Rebecca Grant, would we need a no-fly zone, or do we already have the assets in place for force protection if we had men and women on Karg Island?
3: Exactly. Force protection is at the top of the list. You know, we already kind of have a no-fly zone. We have air dominance over that region. And the fact that President Trump is speculating about this reconfirms to me that he has looked at plans for Karj Island. They've probably been working on these for months and refining them. And force protection, that's going to come down to counter-drone, counter-UAS, and counter-missile systems. But if you think about it, it's not unlike defending an airbase in a forward area, or like in Afghanistan when we would send forces forward at a forward arming and refueling point and know we needed to defend that perimeter and that airspace. It's not unlike defending Guam, for example. Huh. So this is something that the Army, the Air Force, and Navy as well together are very, very capable of doing. I think they can button up the airspace over Karg Island. The president will have been briefed on the prospect of casualties, whatever that may be. We don't know. But this is something that can definitely be done. And you don't need a big occupying force on Karg Island. Mm. We hold all the approaches to it. We don't need to put a lot of American ground forces in there once we have it.
1: Really, it's interesting to hear you describe it like this, because so many have gone out of their way to talk about what a high-risk operation this would be for our military. But I'm curious, you mentioned drones, and we saw the use of an autonomous ship, that Corsair, that picked up the two downed Apache crew members earlier this week. To what extent, if any, could we rely on automated technology, drones, and the like, to do some of the job that men and women might normally do?
3: Yes, well, that pickup was amazing. And remember, Admiral Brad Cooper, who's the commander of U.S. Central Command, his previous job, he was in charge of all the Navy unmanned surface vessel experimentation in the Gulf, Task Force 59. Mm-hmm. He is an expert in all of these things. So what we're seeing is a lot of manned, unmanned teaming between systems across all the services. And yes, we will do that. Now, to actually take Karg Island, that is going to involve U.S. Soldiers, Marines, Special Forces going in there to do that. Because I think what Trump would want is to leave the oil facilities running and simply take that over. There is definitely risk in this operation, but tactically, it is doable.
1: A higher risk operation might be unearthing the highly enriched uranium that we've spent so much time talking about. The president calls it the nuclear dust. That would be more men material and would take a longer period of time, right, to actually excavate and remove that material. Have we been refining plans to do that as well?
3: Oh, probably. They haven't showed them to me. But it's the same concept that with the amount of air dominance we have, you air assault forces, establish a perimeter, defend that perimeter, and because Iran's drone and missile capabilities have been so beaten down, you know, we've got a good chance of doing this. And remember, we've got forces that were very experienced with operations in Iraq, Afghanistan, Syria, and they know how to defend a perimeter and defend a site like that. So it's not no risk. It does take time. But that basic concept of air assaulting into an area and holding it and getting a job done, whether it's taking out nuclear dust or seizing the oil pumping facilities, that is something our military is trained and ready to do.
1: Really interesting. The president talked quite a bit yesterday about next steps, knowing that he is still, of course, trying to pursue a diplomatic track here, but it sure looks like military activity is more likely. When he talks about hitting them even harder tonight, Rebecca Grant, are we talking about water facilities, power plants? What actually makes a dent for this regime?
3: It is possible to put some of those legitimate military infrastructure targets on the list. When he talks about hitting harder, my mind immediately goes to strikes from our bombers, our B-1s, B-52s, B-2s as well, that carry the heavier ordnance. Also our F-15Es and our F-16s, F-35s that carry heavier ordnance. We did Tomahawk strikes just recently. Great weapon, but it's a relatively smaller warhead. I think he's talking about taking out some more of the industrial targets. Anything where Iran was trying to sweep up the dust and get back in business, he may have on the strike list.
1: Yeah. Nobody embraces the quality of our exquisite weapons quite the way Dr. Rebecca Grant does. You know, somebody mentioned on the program yesterday, when the president talked about the actual ships and oil that we've been sneaking through at night for some time now, he said 100 million barrels, and Iran just found out about it. Is that because of that Apache that went down? Was that Apache helping to provide protection for ships going through the strait, do we think?
3: We know that the Apaches have been driving off IRGC small boats and doing counter-drone kills for about a month. So they haven't said anything official, but I believe, yes, that Apache was creating safer conditions across the Strait of Hormuz. It's an incredibly capable platform with a lot of new upgrades. And I think the Iranians had that drone up there, you know, and I suspect the Apache crew may have been trying to shoot it down as well. Yes, and the Apaches, they are up there right now working in that area, of course.
1: Is the drone threat still the most serious to our aircraft and boats?
3: The drone threat is still there. I would say it's a challenging threat, but one where we have a lot of overmatch. There's also a missile threat, too. You know, Iran is still able to shoot here and there. It is not enough to dislodge either our great U.S. Navy blockade, of course, our two carriers, or to really threaten our land-based air. So we still have the freedom of action and all the overwhelming advantage. But, yes, we're trying to get after the remnants of that drone and missile threat.
1: Really interesting. It's always great to spend some time with you. Dr. Rebecca Grant, famously at the Lexington Institute. This is basically, think of this as your intelligence briefing, like the president would get in the morning. Doctor, thank you. We appreciate your expertise. These are the options that Donald Trump has been presented with for the next couple of days as we work our way up to the big birthday bash on Sunday. We'll talk more about that. The claw is in place. The president will be in Washington this weekend because the whole UFC fight is going to be happening on Sunday. What else might transpire between now and then other than FISA 702 expiring? We're not too sure, but we're going to get into it next with our political panel. Rick Davis and Jeannie Shanzano are on the way, our signature panel, with the latest from Capitol Hill and what appears to be a first ever expiration of this Spy Powers Act. We'll talk about it with Rick and Jeannie. A little bit later on in the program, at the top of the hour, Kaylee Lyons' conversation with Senator Todd Young. And we'll spend time with Congressman Greg Landsman to get the view from both sides of the aisle. This is Bloomberg.
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5: This is a special report from ABC News. I'm Michelle Franzen. At the Pentagon, hazmat crews on scene and sections of the Pentagon are on lockdown after reports of an air quality issue. That, according to three officials, ABC News Chief Justice Correspondent Pierre Thomas says employees in sections of the high security building are now being told to shelter in place as hazmat crews investigate.
6: We want to emphasize we don't yet know what this incident is. We know that the monitors went off at the Pentagon based on what they're saying publicly at this moment. But again, the threat environment is so challenging because we've had a spike in politically motivated violence. We have obvious concerns with the ongoing conflict in Iran. There's been concerns about domestic incidents. There's been concerns about mass shootings.
5: A Pentagon spokesperson says a triggered system necessitated these precautionary measures. An ABC News contributor and former Homeland Security official, Elizabeth Newman, says it's standard protocol. This is ABC News.
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6: It's 1240 on Wall Street. We do check markets all day long here at Bloomberg. Stocks are higher, beaten down chip makers getting a lift right now. We do have the stocks advancing by 3.7%. Philadelphia Stock Exchange Semiconductor Index. All of this with the S&P right at 7,300 even, up 33 right now, up by about 0.5%. Dow Industrials back above 50,000, 50,280, higher by 360 points. The Dow up 0.7%, with the NASDAQ Composite Index up 0.7%, the NASDAQ 100 index up 1.2%, all of this with a VIX above 21 and a 10-year at 4.53%. Gold, $4,083 the ounce, up 0.3%, an advance for West Texas Intermediate crude up 1.4%, $91.31 a barrel, barrel of Brent, $93.84 up by 0.8%. Bottom line here, traders are pacing a cautious rebound in stocks, even though lingering worries about an escalation in the Middle East conflict are whipsawing the oil market. So with those heightened tensions, why are stocks higher, even as oil climbs? Tracy McMillian is Global Head of Asset Allocation Strategy at Wells Fargo Bank.
7: Investors are hoping that the latest escalation in the war is going to bring both parties back to the negotiating table and that we'll finally see some progress there.
6: Tracy McMillian of Wells Fargo. Ken Griffin is expanding his bet on Miami and fresh off a clash with New York Mayor Zoran Mamdani. Griffin has updated his plans for a multi-billion dollar commercial tower and development along Biscayne Bay. The billionaire Citadel founder has revealed a proposal to construct a 300-unit building, apartment building, and a 1,420-space parking garage alongside another office building that Griffin owns. Stocks higher. S&P up 29, up by about 0.4%. The 10-year, 4.53%. Again, the VIX just above 21. I'm Charlie Pellett, Joe Matthew. That is a Bloomberg Business Flash.
8: All right, Charlie, thank you so much. A little different than things looked around this time yesterday. We'll have more from Charlie on the markets coming up at the top of the hour. 1 p.m. Eastern, hour two of Balance of Power. Kaylee's making her way back over from the Capitol. She just was up there interviewing Senator Todd Young. And we'll welcome our global television audience to the conversation. For now, it's just us kids and our panel in just a moment. As we look ahead to the big birthday bash on Sunday, I was regaling, if you weren't with us earlier, my story of getting the first glimpse of the Claw earlier today. Cece's a big fan of the Claw. She's part of the reason why I went. You stand under this thing, it's almost 100 feet tall. It's taller than the White House itself. And yeah, you've got the octagon there. There's all set for the cage match. And these guys will be kicking the heck out of each other on Sunday night, wondering if it's going to rain or even bring thunder and lightning. If you're in the stands, as one of the fans, you're probably not going to be covered if that's the case. And never mind the 80,000 expected on the ellipse, if there are that many people. But it's not just the fight here. I'm learning more about this. Steve mentioned this to me in the studio yesterday. We looked it up. Sure enough, you ever heard of a guy named Travis Pastrana? Producer James, a big fan, and this guy's pretty cool. I mean, some of the stunts. He's a motorcycle stunt guy. And he pitched this idea. He had a dream. Everyone has a dream. in this case, to do a motorcycle backflip on the south lawn of the White House. So he called his friend Dana White. And when they held this video call announcing the stunt, White explained how the whole conversation unfolded. "You grabbed me at power slap," he said. "I want to do a backflip on the south lawn." And I said, "Interesting. Let me see what I can do." Pastrana said, "We're backflipping the White House lawn?" The answer was yes. He got on the phone with Donald Trump and closed the deal. The stunt quickly became reality. Sponsored by Black Rifle Coffee, it will help launch the upcoming Nitro Circus Tour. If you're on YouTube, look at that. Where the heck do you put a motorcycle ramp with all? Is he going to end up in the trees? Does he jump over the White House itself? This is going to be a heck of a weekend in Washington. And the president's going to be in a mood because FISA just failed. You know, he was talking about it on Truth Social yesterday. It's FISA 702. Everyone's upset about Bill Pulte. Yes, D's and R's. It was a bipartisan failure a short time ago in the House of Representatives, right before we came to air. 218 to 198, 19 Republicans joining nearly every Democrat in opposing the this would be a first ever expiration of FISA 702. And it's because of opposition to Bill Pulte being the DNI. If you're with us, you know this whole saga by now. The president told Speaker Johnson yesterday he's actively working on a new name, on a permanent replacement for Tulsi Gabbard. Until we hear a name, this might not pass. And we're almost 24 hours away from the expiration. Let's bring in our political panel to get through all this. Maybe not the motorcycle jump. I don't know if Jeannie's into that, but they're both with us now. Bloomberg Politics contributors Jeannie Shanzano and Rick Davis. She is our Democratic analyst, Democracy Visiting Fellow at Harvard Kennedy School's Ash Center. Rick is back too, Republican strategist and partner at Stone Court Capital. What's it like, Jeannie, for Democrats to be joined by 19 Republicans in saying no to the president?
1: First of all, Joe, I want you to know I'm very much into motorcycle jumps. Do you remember Evel Knievel? I was a
8: yes.
1: Huge
8: he's been invoked repeatedly. Great American,
1: right? Right. So let's. I just want to see if Travis wears that. Remember the outfit? That was what I really cared about more than the motorcycle.
8: The red, white, and blue with the stars. Oh, I thought he was the coolest thing when I was a kid. Absolutely.
1: Right. Right.
8: He's the Evel Knievel of our age. Yeah.
1: That's right. That's right. For the old folks' age, not you, Joe, me. Sure. You know, when Mike Johnson wants to do this with suspended rules, he needed 2/3. This was always going to be an uphill battle with FISA well before Pulte. Now that Trump nominated Pulte, you had, you know, the drop off of the Democrats. You have Republicans concerned because, of course, this involves a issue of privacy. And so those things combined made this really, really difficult. And I think the question in my mind is, with Donald Trump on Truth Social saying, "If only you give me a short-term extension, I'll come up with a better name or a name for a nominee," why didn't he put in the deputy who he said 11 days before he nominated Pulte was going to be his choice, somebody with intelligence experience, somebody who's been through the Senate, this guy Aaron Lucas? Why not put his name up as acting? But of course, the reason is because Donald Trump is intent on doing other things than serving national security. So he's made this bed and he's going to have to lie in it. Unfortunately, our national security is going to be impacted as well.
8: This is incredible. Section 702 feeds more than half of the president's daily briefing. This is not insignificant. You've heard people from both sides of the aisle explain why it cannot be allowed to expire. Yet here we are, Rick Davis, and I've got to be honest, I'm not sure I believed it, that this would happen, that we would get to this point. Is 702 going dark tomorrow?
9: Yeah, I'm still stunned that Congress hasn't really figured out a way to manage this through the process. Yeah, I mean, best I can tell, the Senate failed on Wednesday to pass a bill in the House today. There doesn't seem to even be any appetite to take another vote. I mean, it's really extraordinary. And yes, there are reforms to the FISA 702 law that ought to be done, that you could actually work through the normal committee process and have it fixed up the way you want it. And it's not really that partisan a decision. But when the president threw Bill Pulte into this fire and exploded everything, it became a political issue. And the reality is that it's actually not just, you know, Donald Trump thinking, well, I'm just going to stir the pot with my buddy Pulte. I mean, he's there to weaponize DNI, right? I mean, and even John Boone has said he does not want the DNI office to be weaponized. And this is all about elections and the hunt for a rationale that the elections were stolen in 2020 and a bulk work to claim that they're, you know, being stolen in the midterms. And so I think the red lights are flashing everywhere in the political offices of the Hill. And I think this is an important aspect of it.
8: That is a fascinating framing of this, Rick. And I know that you see this largely the same way here, Jeannie. If this is allowed to happen, FISA goes dark. Presumably the United States is in more danger. What does a DNI Pulte do with the information that he will suddenly have access to? We know what he did with private mortgage information. What would he do with the CIA, for instance, at his whim?
1: Yeah, and I think we should say that because FISA operates under this year-long certification by the special court, it'll continue existing surveillance until March 2027 when it will go dark. But, you know, whether they can take on new surveillance, I think, is a question I don't have a good answer for. But I think what we will see Pulte do is exactly what we saw his predecessor do or try to do, Tulsi Gabbard. The Trump administration is intent on using an idea of foreign interference, of which we don't have evidence, as a pretext for getting involved in election supervision and and potentially subversion. I think that is the be-all and end-all of this. So we see Gabbard putting out these, you know, almost crazy, crazy consistent messages talking about Barack Obama treasonous activity in the 2016 election. We see her going down to Georgia for the 2020 election Fulton County raid. And now, of course, we're going to see Pulte, whose only qualification for this job is his fealty to Trump and his willingness to do whatever Trump wants. And Donald Trump has said that one of his jobs is going to be to find out about how the 2020 election was rigged. It was not. And the question then becomes, does he attempt to then undermine the midterms in 2028? But I think the critical component here, just with the president talking about the SAVE Act in the last few days, he has been intent since he got back into office to using foreign interference as a pretext for getting the federal government involved in supervision of elections at the state and local level. It's as sort of simple and unconstitutional as that, because, of course, the federal government has no real role in that. But it's a pretext from which we can see Pulte try to do things like cherry pick information from intelligence. And this is something that Mark Warner talked about publicly, and use that as a pretext for doing something like sending ICE in. That is where we are at this point. And that's why I agree with everybody who voted against the continuation of this. We are better off not having a renewal than having Bill Pulte in there at this point.
8: Boy, do you share that sentiment, Rick, is that the end game here? Is that why Tulsi Gabbard went to Fulton County to seize the ballots?
9: Yeah, look, I think all of this has the similar common string, right? I mean, I think when you pull that string, as Jeannie said, you go back to the 2016 elections, you know, and the Russian investigation and the efforts by Tulsi Gabbard to try and basically reframe that as the Obama attack using these kinds of tools that the DNI has to try and exploit a case against Donald Trump. That then extends into the 2020 elections. Tulsi Gabbard goes down to Fulton County as part of an investigation into the election stealing down there. And it's pretty clear to most Republicans on Capitol Hill that that's the assignment to pick up and keep moving with for Bill Pulte. It's not because of his talent or knowledge of national security affairs or intelligence. It's because, you know, he's going to be the bulk work to try and make the case that the 2020 election was stolen, gives him a base to try and claim that the 2026 election could be stolen. So I am very cautious about this. But look, I mean, Pulte's there. The president has the power to appoint an interim director, and that's done. So the real question is it really a smart move to not get FISA in place just because you're unhappy with the president's appointment. I wish it was a different appointment. I suspect it will be if he's going to try and find someone permanently to take the heat off. But at this point right now, the idea that that's a fair trade doesn't make any sense to me.
8: Wow. Guys, I can't even believe we're having this conversation. To read this transcript would be wild on the 11th of June in 2026. What if he doesn't name someone else, Jeannie? I don't know if that's a possibility, but if the aim is controlling what happens between now and the midterms, why would he?
1: He wouldn't. I mean, Bill Pulte can serve as acting through December. I understand he officially starts mid-June, June 19th or something like that. He can serve well after the midterms. And so I don't think the president is incentivized to do anything about May naming somebody quickly if he is intent on using that position in the way he seems to be. And, you know, a flip side of this is the fact that the president, with this acting appointment, has revealed a huge contempt for nonpartisan intelligence gathering. It's another in a long line of attacks from the president on expertise. Everything in the president's mind should be used as a partisan issue, and nonpartisan intelligence is something that he has no interest in.
8: Well, we're wading into some deep waters here. Thankfully, we have Rick and Jeannie to guide the way. Rick Davis and Jeannie Shanzano, Bloomberg Politics contributors, will return in our second hour as we turn our attention to Iran and bring you conversations with Senator Todd Young, Congressman Greg Lance, straight ahead on Bloomberg. 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
1: 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Live from Washington, D.C., this is Balance of Power with Joe Matthew and Kaylee Lines.
2: FISA fails. Welcome to the Thursday edition as the House fails to pass an extension of the warrantless spy powers before they expire tomorrow. The opposition was bipartisan. I'm Joe Matthew alongside Kaylee Lines in Washington. And Kaylee, this is the first time ever that FISA 702 would go dark, and it has everything to do with a man named Bill Pulte.
3: Yep, the acting director of national intelligence, who President Trump at this time seems to insist will be serving in that acting capacity until a permanent replacement is made. That is a non-starter for Democrats who are not willing to reauthorize these spy powers so long as that remains the case. So yes, it looks like they will be dark, and potentially dark for some period of time, as the House is leaving town for more than a week. And the question is going to be, to what extent can the president fill some intelligence gaps here via executive authority?
2: Going home, despite some calls for them to stay the weekend and potentially work this out. But I'm not sure anything would change, with Pulte set to start work on June 19th, as the president said yesterday. This was a bipartisan vote, Kaylee. 19 Republicans, 19 voting with almost all Democrats to say no.
3: Yeah, so this wasn't just a one-party issue. And, of course, it comes at a time where we're also watching for more potential U.S. action against Iran. The president is promising a third day now of strikes against Iran and suggesting we could be going in to seize Karg Island in the not-so-distant future.
2: We've got some great voices to share with you coming up this hour. In fact, Kaylee just returned from Capitol Hill a short time ago to interview Senator Todd Young, the Republican, and we'll have a Democrat weighing in as well in just a moment, and Congressman Greg Landsman from Ohio. Slightly different views on how this war is unfolding.
3: Yep, and we'll get to those conversations in just a moment. But first, let's get a check on these markets as we turn to Charlie Pellett up in New York.
4: Hi, thank you very much, Kaylee, and happy Thursday. Stocks higher across the board. We got oil advancing. Do want to begin with the development in SpaceX. Retail investors have submitted more than $100 billion in orders for shares in SpaceX's IPO. Here's where we stand in terms of equity markets. We're off session highs, off session lows, up 15 now. 7282 on the S&P 500 index. That is a gain midday of 0.2%. Dow Industrials holding above 50K, up 286 now, up 0.6%. NASDAQ up 0.4%. NASDAQ 100 index outperforming, up 0.9%. All of this with the SOX advancing 3.1%. The VIX just above 21, and a 10-year at 4.52%. Your 2-year, 4.14%. The 30-year, holding above 5%, 5.00%. We've got spot gold higher by $8 the ounce. We'll call that a little change at $4,080 the ounce. West Texas Intermediate crude up 0.8%, 90.77 a barrel. And Brent, 93.38, up by about 0.3%. After earnings last night, Oracle shares are plunging. They are down 12.4%. The company reported quarterly capital expenses that were higher than estimates. Again, recapping here, the Dow, the S&P, NASDAQ are all advancing, holding on to gains. The SOX up 3.1%, the VIX above 21, and West Texas Intermediate crude, 90.78 a barrel, up 0.8%. For on-demand news 24 hours a day, subscribe to Bloomberg News Now wherever you get your podcast. Joe and Kaylee, that is a Bloomberg Business Flash.
3: All right, Charlie Pellett in New York, thank you so much. We appreciate it. As always, Charlie, keeping us up to date on the markets. And as we try to keep you up to date on the situation here in Washington, well, it's not necessarily a good one if you're someone who is hoping to see an extension of key government warrantless surveillance powers beyond the deadline of midnight tomorrow. It does look indeed like FISA's Section 702 powers will go dark post that deadline after the House failed to pass a short-term extension of them. And as Joe has pointed out, this was a bipartisan failure. 19 Republicans voted not to extend these powers alongside a far greater number of Democrats.
2: Almost all of them. 218 to 198 was the vote. This would have required a two-thirds majority because of the procedure that the speaker was using to get this done. And as you just mentioned, Kaylee, it looks like everyone's going home. Nicole Malliotakis, the congresswoman from New York, suggested yesterday that people stay in town to hammer this out. But as long as Bill Pulte is starting the job as DNI on June 19th, as the president has said, I'm not sure anything would change anyway.
3: Yeah, so let's go live to the Hill now to talk about that.
2: By all means. Greg Landsman, as we mentioned, Democrat from Ohio's 1st District, joins us live from Capitol Hill following the failure of this extension. Congressman, it's great to have you with us on Bloomberg TV and radio. Was this the right move right now to see FISA expire for the first time ever?
5: Oh, no. I mean, we should have passed FISA months ago. You know, there have been several attempts. I voted to extend FISA, and all it required was some reforms that were pretty straightforward, which they didn't want to pursue, and we still, you know, pushed forward because it's such an important national security tool. And then Bill Pulte comes along and reaffirms that they're not serious about using this tool responsibly. This is a guy who is known for going after Trump's political enemies as opposed to doing any actual, serious work, certainly not national security related serious work. And so you saw Democrats and Republicans say, no, you gotta be more serious. We're talking about national security and intelligence collection.
3: So if the president were to name someone else to serve in that role on a permanent basis between now and June 19th, when Bill Pulte was supposed to take over, would you fly back to Washington and vote to extend FISA? Should the House be called back from recess if the opportunity arises?
5: Yeah, and I suspect others would, too. I'm not sure they get to the majorities they need. There should be reforms, but yeah, I suspect that if the administration did what most presidents do, which is to work with the United States Congress and say, hey, I want to get this done. This is incredibly important to, you know, our national security. You know, I want to get everybody in a room. This would have gotten resolved months ago. Like so many problems, they just fail, to do anything other than, sort of have Trump sit in the Oval Office and do press conferences and talk about things, but almost no work. I mean, zero work.
2: Well, there's obviously a reason why you think it should be renewed. Section 702 informs more than half of the president's daily briefing. We know that it has helped to stop terror attacks against this country. And we also know that the World Cup is just about to begin. What do you think of this narrative that the country is less safe going into this weekend that kicks off 147 soccer games?
5: Yeah, I think it's true in the sense that between this failure of the administration's to get FISA done and this congressional Republican majority to get it done, you also just have an FBI that's being run by Kash Patel, that's focused no longer on the priorities around law enforcement, but again, like Pulte, going after the president's political enemies. And so, you know, the concerns about our safety are very serious. And, somebody has to step up and be the adult in the room. And, you know, Johnson could do it. Thune could do it. Obviously, Trump could. But until one of them steps up and says, hey, we're going to do things a little bit differently, we're going to see this kind of nonsense. I don't know what to say. It's a terrible thing. I do believe that the courts will step in and require some of this intelligence sharing to continue. But, it makes the professionals who do this work, it makes their job so much harder.
3: Congressman, I'd also like to ask you about what we're hearing from the president now as to the way forward for the United States when it comes to the conflict with Iran. We've already seen strikes that the U.S. says it has conducted in self-defense for the last 2 days. The president is now promising today we'll bring a third round of strikes. And he's even suggesting we could go in and seize Karg Island. Listen, if you will, sir, to what the president said in an interview on Fox earlier today.
6: Yeah, there will be more bombing tonight. It'll be bigger, more powerful. They're finished. But the papers, the media refuses to write it. They're finished. We can walk in there tomorrow. We could take soldiers. I don't want to have boots on the ground, but if I wanted to, we could put a small group of soldiers and take over the whole place. They're finished. And the media is crooked. They're just like our elections. The media is crooked.
3: So, Congressman, as you suggest, he could put ground troops on Iranian soil. I know at the onset of this conflict, you actually did see justification for destroying some of Iran's military capacity. You suggested it would stop them from taking more lives. Should the U.S. be willing to risk the lives of service members on the ground in pursuit of that same aim?
5: No, you know, the original mission was, you know, to destroy the weapon shield that was being built back up around the enrichment facilities so that, you know, we or one of our allies could go get the enriched material. This thing got, you know, taken, you know, well beyond that. And a couple things seem clear at this point. One, he doesn't sound well, and I think that's going to be something that people talk about moving forward. It wasn't just that he, you know, this report about his own health and all these specialists, but he just sounds not in good shape. The second thing is that he's not doing any of this with anyone, right? So there's no coalition in Congress, there's no coalition internationally, and that is a position of weakness. He's put us in a position of weakness. And then the third thing is that his communication abilities are profoundly, I don't know, they're terrible. You know, he's supposed to be this great communicator, and he's just all over the place, and it is such a reckless thing to do as commander-in-chief.
7: Interesting, Congressman. I was reading a story about you in The New Yorker that ran at the beginning of March, and the headline is "Why a Democratic Congressman is Supporting Trump's War with Iran." We were in a very different world at that point. I know you had a war powers resolution that would require the president after 30 days to get permission and also would bar ground troops from being involved. But you talked about your hope that this would be a limited incursion and not a war. Do you regret a headline like that? Does that frame your view still at this point?
5: Well, I didn't frame my view at the time. I mean, I believe that the United States and the world must confront the issue of Iran. Like, we can't continue to ignore the regime and what it's trying to do in terms of nuclear weapon, but also just the amount of money they spend on the terror in the Middle East and what we've had to do. And our allies have had to do to respond to Hezbollah and Hamas and the Houthis. I mean, it's just, it has to stop. Now, it does require taking action, though I believe you need a big-time leader who can rally the country and the Congress and the world, and Trump absolutely failed to do that.
3: Well, as we consider the president's decision-making here and how it may or may not align with the desire of Congress, it does seem we're starting to see more breaks, Congressman, with even Republicans on Capitol Hill not necessarily willing to go along with the desires of the White House. And I wonder if that's why you feel the time might be right for a massive piece of what you're describing as anti-corruption legislation. The Drain the Swamp Act seems to me, Congressman, like actually a series of other bills that are going to be packaged into one gigantic one that would even do things like enforce term limits on the Supreme Court. What's the real prospect of something like this getting through this Congress and this Washington?
5: Yeah, I mean, it's the most, you know, comprehensive anti-corruption legislation, I think, ever. And it deals with the rampant, you know, corruption, even if it's perception. There's just an enormous amount of distrust. You got to fix a bunch of things at the White House, in the executive branch, in Congress, at the Supreme Court. And we wanted to give the American people in the United States Congress a comprehensive bill so that they can talk to their elected officials or people running for office and the next president of the United States to say, if you're going to run and you're going to ask for my vote, I want to know that you're going to actually drain the swamp. I want to know that you're going to vote for this drain the swamp bill. And so we wanted to make sure that bill was there so that the American people could push for it. You know, odds are this Congress will have no interest in passing the Drain the Swamp Act. And unfortunately, the president won't. But the next group, the next crew of leaders congressionally and folks at the White House hopefully will get an earful from the American people, and they, you know, will be convinced that part of getting elected means voting for this drain the swamp bill and ridding ourselves of this cancer of corruption that we've seen for years, if not decades.
3: All right, Congressman, thank you so much for joining us. Democratic Congressman Greg Landsman, representing Ohio's 1st District, live with us on Capitol Hill. Thank you so much. Now, that was the perspective of a Democrat in the House. We also, on Capitol Hill earlier today, got the perspective of a Republican in the Senate. Republican Senator Todd Young of Indiana joined me for a conversation earlier today where I talked to him not just about the escalating tension with Iran and conflict with Iran, but also what appears to be the looming expiration of FISA Section 702 surveillance powers. And he's not happy about it. Here's our conversation.
8: It's an uphill climb at this point. Members are flying home in the House of Representatives. They'd have to be called back in. But more importantly, to lay a predicate for that, Democrats would have to decide that they want to reauthorize this program. This is the program that informs most of the president's daily briefing. It gives us visibility into foreign terrorist activity and other threats to the American people and our friends. And as the World Cup descends on the United States, Mexico, and Canada, starting today, it's pretty concerning to me. It should be to all Americans that these authorities are lapsing.
3: Well, you say Democrats need to decide they want to extend it. I think many Democrats would tell you they would like to see
8: yes.
3: this extended. Their issue is that the president will not pull back his tapping of Bill Pulte as acting director of national intelligence. Couldn't the president help lead a resolution here?
8: Well, I'm familiar with the argument. I've spoken to a number of my colleagues, many of whom I respect greatly, and I know are concerned about our national security. But my argument to them is, listen, this is a temporary appointment. Let's reauthorize this essential national security program as an act of pragmatism during an ideological and fractured time to protect the American people.
3: But so could it not also be pragmatic to just announce a different candidate for a permanent appointment now instead?
8: Well, I think we could do both. I think we can call in the White House to find someone suitable to Republicans and Democrats alike, someone who has under the statute the requisite experience. The statute calls for someone that has extensive national security and intelligence experience. I think we should follow the law. I think the American people agree. So I've carried that message. And so I think I have credibility to argue that the Democrats need to act. Their failure to act here and put a reauthorization on the president's desk is the only thing in front of them. They need to act responsibly.
3: Well, and you mentioned the World Cup kicking off today. I know you care a lot about that also as a former soccer player at Navy.
8: Yes.
3: When you consider the threat that may actually be posed to these major sporting events, is there anything in terms of executive order that the president could do to still make sure at least some authority with the aim of securing events such as the World Cup is still there?
8: So I'm also a member of the World Cup Steering Committee, and so I have a little visibility into this. And I have to say, almost all of the conversations surrounding the World Cup that emerges from the White House and the executive branch is focused on security. So I know they're pulling out every stop to ensure that the American people and others are safe. But there are some limitations to what they can do. They just will lack the visibility into the threats as they emerge. And as they're executed, conceivably, in coming weeks, potentially coming months, if these 702 authorities aren't extended.
3: Well, and of course, the concern about this is heightened by the fact that we are still dealing with a conflict in the Middle East. Senator, the president has said we will be attacking Iran again today. This would be the third day in a row. He also suggested the U.S. could be taking Karg Island in the near future. Is that an operation you would understand would require ground troops to be deployed? And if he's going to make that decision, does he need to ask you and your colleagues first?
8: Well, I'm glad that the president is applying more pressure to the Iranian regime. He has tested the regime and their appetite for conversation, negotiation, and ultimately resolution of this war. The president wants a quick resolution. He wants prices to go down. He wants Hormuz open. And he wants the uranium extracted from or otherwise secured in Iran. So all of those things can be accomplished, but unfortunately, not until we apply more pressure

0: plans, and you can get buy-in from the American people on the front end.
1: Do you believe at this time, based on your knowledge and the briefings you have received, that the military course of action is really the only one that can unstick the stalemate we seem to be in? Do you have any hope of diplomacy?
0: I actually don't believe that that's the case. I think we have numerous instruments of national power, whether it's our Treasury Department sanctions, it's trade tools we can use to apply pressure, diplomacy through us and our allies and partners, military action. Historically, the American people, through their government, have done a really good job of bringing to bear the powers that they have. I think there's a temptation to look to the military to solve all of the problems we have, and I think that is a dangerous temptation, and it will not lead to an optimal outcome.
1: So what about the temptation to throw even more money at the DOD? The president wants a $1.5 trillion defense budget. He is now suggesting some $350 billion should go through the reconciliation process again, 3.0, to secure more funding for the Pentagon. Do you see a real chance of that happening?
0: I think I bring some credibility to this issue. The current law now requires the Pentagon to produce a auditable financial statement in the next couple of years. In modern history, they've been unable to do so, yet we continue to shovel money into the Pentagon. Until we have real visibility into where the money is spent and where the waste, fraud, and abuse is in the Pentagon, we can't do be credible stewards of the American taxpayers' dollars. So I think that's the first step. But in the interim, I think the administration will need to ask some and answer some tough questions from members of Congress about where exactly the money will go. I will say the one agency that I think is notable where DOGE did not do a lot of activity is the Pentagon. That happens to be the largest discretionary program in our federal government. So I think it's ripe for scrutiny.
1: So reconciliation 3.0 with more Pentagon money, you would throw a little cold water on that idea?
0: Well, let's see how it's structured. I mean, it's a time of war. We, of course, need to refill our stockpiles to keep the American people safe and secure. I'm absolutely open to that, spending money on anti-air weapons and other hardware that the American people understand that we need. But let's not waste money. I would also say, if we're going to spend more money, let's think through how we can do so sustainably. We have a massive national debt. There hasn't been enough consideration of the implications of our spending in Washington in modern history. So let's have that difficult conversation in conjunction with any debates about reconciliation.
1: And finally, Senator, we're asking everyone this question this week because the president seems very interested in the idea of the U.S. government having some ownership of the big AI companies. He suggests it could bring more wealth to the public. And I wonder if you think that's an attractive idea, if the government should be playing that kind of role in some of these very large companies that could soon be public.
0: Well, my emphasis is making sure we stay ahead of the Chinese and the capital is deployed efficiently, that these companies are liberated to produce best-in-class models, because we know the Chinese are also sophisticated when it comes to such things. But we have our own system. We have our own system, and it involves, it's much more heavily emphatic that the private sector needs to lead as opposed to government. In terms of government ownership, the reservations I would have is that government would too strongly steer the direction of these companies in ways that meet the needs of special interests instead of customers. I do think there's a very important conversation to be had about data centers and energy costs and how those are spilled over onto consumers. I think those costs should be internalized by tech companies themselves rather than exported to the American people.
1: My conversation with Republican Senator Todd Young of Indiana earlier on Capitol Hill. Clearly, he has a bit of reservations about the idea of government ownership, Joe, of some of these large AI companies who either are planning to go public later on in the case of OpenAI or Anthropic, or literally on the cusp of going public tomorrow in the case of SpaceX. That pricing, of course, coming after the bell today.
2: Yeah, which was a fixed price, right?
1: Yeah.
2: Are we going to be surprised by that number?
1: We shouldn't be.
2: Okay.
1: Although I guess we continually hear how oversubscribed this IPO seems to be. So maybe maybe it'll be a case of strange things happening. We know the market's waiting for it. And interestingly, as we wait for that, we've actually just seen the S&P 500 turn lower for a brief moment. So let's get a check on what's happening in these markets today as we turn back to Charlie Pellett up in New York. Hey, Charlie.
3: Thank you very much.

0: Haley and Joe, indeed, not a lot of conviction right now. As you correctly point out, the S&P 500 index did dip briefly into the red right now. A little changed, up 2 points, keeping an eye on the swings there, up under 0.1%. Dow Industrials holding above 50K, up 226 now, up by about 0.5%. NASDAQ is up 0.1%. The NASDAQ 100 index up 0.6%. All of this for the SOX up 2.6%. That, of course, the Philadelphia Stock Exchange Semiconductor Index. The VIX right around 21, the 10-year 4.52%, with the 2-year 4.13%, and the 30-year 5.00%. Gold up $8 the ounce, 4,080, up by about 0.2%. West Texas Intermediate crude up 0.1%, little change, 90.21 a barrel. Brent just turning negative, down 0.2%. Barrel of Brent right now at 92.95. President Trump is vowing more attacks on Iran, threatening more energy assets, saying the U.S. will take Karg Island. Again, West Texas Intermediate crude up now by 0.2%. Intel shares higher after Bank of America raised its recommendation on the stock to buy from underperform. Intel up now by about 3.9%. And sources tell Bloomberg retail investors bidding for shares in SpaceX's IPO have submitted orders for more than $100 billion. Pricing, of course, comes later today, trading tomorrow. The ticker, if you want to set it up in your screens, SPCX. 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Joe and Kaylee, that's a Bloomberg Business Flash.
1: All right, Charlie Pellett, watching the markets from New York. Thank you so much. Meantime, here in Washington, we're watching the Senate floor, where it does appear that, just like we saw in the House earlier this morning, an attempt to extend FISA Section 702 authority, warrantless surveillance powers that the administration argues are critical for national security, an extension effort is likely to go down on the Senate floor, just as it did in the other chamber. And after that, House members going home for an extended period of time. It's not clear when we can get a bipartisan agreement to actually see a FISA renewal, knowing President Trump does not seem to be backing down on having Bill Pulte serve as acting director of national intelligence.
2: You know, he's going to start the job on June 19th. Yeah. Reports today suggest that he called Tulsi Gabbard to tell her Tuesday that was her last day on the job. She said, no, I need to hear that from the White House. The president gave her an opportunity to pick a day, and that's what it is. The question is, who will follow? Are they going for unanimous consent here? Is that the plan in the Senate? So this could be a very similar result to Kaylee's point. And we're very lucky to have Patrick McHenry with us, Bloomberg Politics contributor. Of course, former Republican congressman from North Carolina, former chair, House Financial Services, former speaker pro tem. Great to see you.
3: Great to be with you.
2: I bet you weren't surprised to see this fail in the House. Were you surprised to see 19 Republicans vote against it?
3: Oh, that's a yes. That was a surprising number. But also, stepping back, where are we in this moment? You have some harmful actions by the White House, both with the weaponization fund and with the Pulte nom, that have really made Capitol Hill's life really complicated and complex. In a parliamentary democracy, this is where governments fail and they go and have an election. But in our American system, we just flounder on until the next election. This governing coalition is cooked. And that's what we're seeing right now. So in the midst of war, one of our primary techniques to ensure that Americans remain safe is through the 702 authority and FISA, and we're going to let it expire to go dark. This is a crazy thing to happen and a very dangerous thing to happen. Wow. But that's where the majority is right now in Capitol Hill.
1: Well, you say we're cooked. Is it not President Trump who keeps turning up the temperature on the oven? Couldn't he have just said, you know what, I hear you on Bill Pulte, here's someone else that I'm nominating to serve in a permanent position?
3: Yes, that is true. Absolutely true. Same thing for the weaponization fund.
1: Sure.
3: And so we've had in the midst of and what was going to be complex anyway, right? The reopening of parts of Homeland Security got completely obscured by the fact that you had this fund in the Department of Justice, not even the operable agency they're debating. And so Capitol Hill's life has just been really hellacious this summer. And so right now they're struggling through what should be a reasonably easy vote, a short-term extension in order to actually have a discussion, real discussion. This should be, in a normal frame, something we don't even talk about. It just happens and they go home for the weekend. But it shows you how extraordinary the moment is right now.
2: You sound almost like John Cornyn in an interview with the New York Times. I don't know if you saw this. It just published a short time ago. Talked about the self-serving decisions of the president in his insistence on slavish loyalty, ultimately setting himself up for a midterm disaster, Congressman, that would pave the way for, quote, the most miserable 2 years of his life, unquote. Does that sound about right?
3: Yes, that sounds about right.
2: Okay.
3: So a couple things. The president's approval rating is not where he's not meeting expectations on the economy.
2: Uh-huh.
3: The American people's our gas prices have a heavy emphasis on people's view of the economy. So all this stuff is a really negative, nasty mix for the party in power, and the party in power by friends in the Republican Party.
1: Something that may help gas prices, or at least is helping lower oil prices right now, is we're seeing stocks shoot higher. We're now up about 1% on the S&P 500 as the president posts on Truth Social that he's canceled the scheduled strikes against Iran. Of course, we've seen this movie before, but the president writes on Truth Social, based on the fact that discussions with the Islamic Republic of Iran have been brought to the highest level of Iranian leadership and approved, I have, as the president of the United States of America, canceled the scheduled strikes and bombings against Iran this evening. Discussions and final points have been, in both concept and great detail, approved by all parties involved, including the United States, Israel, Saudi Arabia, UAE, Qatar, Turkey, Pakistan, Bahrain, Kuwait, Jordan, Egypt, and others. But he says, Joe, the naval blockade will remain in full force and effect until the transaction is finalized.
2: WTI now down 3%, below $88 a barrel. S&P 500 up 1%, or 85 points. The Dow's up over 700 points now. We're just going to keep doing this.
3: What was the old newspaper adage? Important if true.
2: Okay.
3: Right? I mean, the major announcement, but we've seen significant announcements. We want to see that there's really beef between these patties, and we haven't really seen that yet.
2: Uh-huh.
3: So substantial news. This could have a market impact on the economy, and would be sufficient time where you could see relief at the pumps by the fall, according to all the forecasters that you interview and we watch here on Bloomberg.
2: Sure.
3: This could be a favorable impact for where we sit in October before the midterm.
2: Wow.
1: Well, I'm sure that's happy news for a lot of Republican lawmakers as they consider their own reelections. Does this nullify further war powers attempts on Capitol Hill?
3: No, because the Congress
1: rules. Don't know if it's true.
3: Yes, and Congress still wants to have a say here. We've yet to see a supplemental take shape. We see those talks are continuing with the administration, and the president has a significant request for Department of Defense funding. So each day has an impact on the legislative impact and the funding impact for our war making capacity.
2: We're going even further here with the president saying the time and place of the signing to be announced shortly. So we've got a deal.
1: Well, remember, he told our colleague Anne Marie Hordern when traveling back from New York a few days ago that he actually did think a deal could be signed in 2 to 3 days.
2: Right.
1: Maybe he's meeting the timeline here.
2: We've heard that a lot of times, though, and Iran typically makes it seem like he's having his own conversation. This would be remarkable if true, to your point. If it's not, and we go back to the standoff, at what point does the president lose credibility in calling the ball here over and over again?
3: No, the president still has a massive control over the narrative here.
2: Yeah.
3: And the fact that the president's listed all those countries, all these important countries for a deal with Iran, quite meaningful to the price of oil. The list of countries here have the disproportionate say over that. This is a major piece of news. And I think it can be quickly verified once we see, international reporting from these other countries.
2: Mm-hmm.
1: Yeah, I guess we'll have to wait and see if that does indeed materialize. As we consider the notion of even when the conflict is over, the U.S. is obviously going to have to do a pretty major replenishment effort of our munitions stockpiles. How quickly would you expect the Pentagon to be able to turn over a figure for a supplemental request in terms of the funding they want for this conflict to be over?
3: If this news is true, this is the next most important question, which is where do we stand with our munitions and our capacity to replenish? We saw the announcement today that Patriot missiles, our allies, are asking when they will receive deliveries, and they don't yet know. And I think That is because we still have active action and use of these really complex weapon systems. I think we will see that within weeks. I think Congress will have to I think you'll have to have a supplemental request to Congress by the month of July. I mean, we're weeks away, not months away from having an answer here. And then the question is whether or not they have account flexibility or whether or not that really needs to be done on an urgent basis.
1: Like, and through reconciliation 3.0, as the president suggested.
3: Well, that would be the hope. But, you know, if we're talking about replenishing these supplies, you might have the opportunity for a bipartisan cooperation there, maybe, if there's an end to hostilities. That's the reason why this reconciliation 3.0 conversation is really strategically important for our weapon systems, strategically important for our allies as well, on whether or not we can quickly get these accounts flush again so they can start making these orders at the Department of Defense.
2: President says no games, no delays, no weak compromises. Do this ASAP, what he calls Recon 3.1. We're going to shorten this now. The only path to the full $1.5 trillion military budget our warriors need. He also says at the request of our great Department of War, it will include the Save America Act as well. Did he just kill that effort by attaching Save America once again?
3: Well, it failed before because of Senate rules that it cannot be included.
2: That's right.
3: This would be to step back on that. The Democratic Party tried to end the filibuster to nationalize our election laws during the Biden administration. They tried on two attempts. Now we see a Republican effort on Capitol Hill to do the same thing. To nationalize our election laws, there's skepticism now in the Democratic Party. And so both parties have flipped positions on using reconciliation and nationalizing election laws just in a very quick period of time.
2: Life in the majority.
3: Life of our modern politics, right? The ability to flip on a switch just based off of the whims or really Trump has colored the whole era. So that's why both parties have flipped and done these contortions.
1: Yeah. All right. Mr. Chairman, always good to have
3: you.
1: To
3: be with you.
1: Former Congressman from North Carolina, Patrick McHenry, and, of course, a Bloomberg politics contributor. Very lucky to have him with us as we deal with this breaking news. Again, President Trump has canceled the planned strikes on Iran tonight and says that final points on a deal with Iran have been approved by all parties. As a result, oil right now, session lows, stocks, session high. So let's get an update on the figures as they stand as we turn back to Charlie Pellet up in New York. Charlie.
0: Hi, thank you very much, Joe and Kaylee. Indeed, all of this breaking in the past 10 minutes. You guys broke the news. The Dow, the S&P, NASDAQ, they're all surging. Oil selling off big time. President Trump canceling planned strikes against Iran tonight. Trump says the time and place of an Iran deal signing will come soon. Right to the numbers here. Fast-moving markets. S&P up 80 to 73.46. That is a gain now of 1.1%. The Dow up 704, up 1.4%. To be sure, on the S&P, just about the best level of the day. Stocks taking off in a straight line. All of this coming down roughly 1:30 Wall Street time. NASDAQ now up 369, up 1.5%. The NASDAQ 100 index outperforming. Follow those big tech names. NASDAQ 100 up 2.2%. The Russell 2000 index of small cap shares also up by 2.1%. The SOX now up by 5%, but the VIX are retreating to just above 20. Your 10-year, 4.49%. The 2-year, 4.09%. And the 30-year, back below 5%, 4.97%. Crude, major story here. Last update, we told you crude was higher. Right now, down 3.5% with an $80 handle, $87 even on WTI. Barrel of Brent, $89.88. $89.90 now, down by 3.4%. Repeating our top story, President Trump cancels planned strikes against Iran tonight. The president saying a time and place of an Iran deal signing will come shortly. Recapping, S&P up 1.1%. Keep it locked in to Bloomberg Television and Radio for the latest developments. Joe and Kaylee, that's a Bloomberg Business Flash.
1: All right, Charlie Pellet, thank you so much. The market clearly reacting fast and furious to the Truth Social post from President Trump. The cancellation of strikes tonight, the assertion that final points have been approved by all parties on a deal with Iran. But, Joe, I'm running through the list here of the countries named by President Trump. The United States, Israel, Saudi Arabia, UAE, Qatar, Turkey, Pakistan, Bahrain, Kuwait, Jordan, Egypt, and others. Iran. is not on that list? Does it fall into the others bucket?
2: I'm not sure. That's a great question. Maybe he thought that was implied or understood. But time and place of the signing to be announced shortly makes us feel like this is all but done, despite the cross currents that we've been hearing with regard to the rhetoric from the administration. Tyler Kendall covers the White House for us. Our Washington correspondent is with us right now in our Washington bureau. Tyler, what do we make of this? And could we, in fact, get news on a signing at some point here, as the president says?
4: Well, according to the president, it does appear that maybe this is imminent, though, of course, as you guys have been reporting, there's caution here until we actually see a finalized agreement. But Bloomberg News had reported earlier today that the diplomatic negotiations were ongoing and that we were seeing Qatar actually take a more meaningful role in those negotiations. We also had reporting that there was the first face-to-face meeting between senior national security officials from the UAE and Iran, and a bid to calm ties there, since we know that the UAE has really been the target of a lot of retaliation. We still have big questions, though, on what this could entail. Before we saw this flare up in fighting when it came to the ceasefire, we had been tracking that the U.S. was looking at agreeing to a memorandum of understanding that would seek to extend the ceasefire by 60 days, prioritize reopening the Strait of Hormuz, and lifting the U.S. naval blockade, which, according to this post, President Trump says isn't going anywhere until everybody signs on the dotted line. And then it's our understanding that this would take a phased approach where we would see curbs on Iran's nuclear program. So we are trying to glean any sort of details on what that may actually look like in practice.
1: It's just striking, Tyler, that the president suggests that we've now reached this point where a deal could be imminent, hours after suggesting in an interview on Fox News that the U.S. could very short and on Truth Social go in and seize Karg Island.
4: So our own analysts have, Bloomberg Economics, have suggested that perhaps this has been escalation in a bid to de-escalate the conflict, maybe some negotiating leverage that we've seen the White House use before, because really this past week has marked the largest uptick in fighting since the ceasefire began, started with the tit-for-tat strikes between Iran and Israel, President Trump getting personally involved in that diplomacy to get a ceasefire there. But then we saw the U.S. respond first in the wake of that American military helicopter being shot down earlier this week, and then overnight hitting dozens of Iranian military targets, and Iran retaliating again, hitting or trying to hit U.S. bases throughout the region. President Trump's threats that were different this time was because he had extended it to energy infrastructure, which we all know would be a major escalation.
2: Yeah. Kaylee mentions the countries that are not listed, or the one. There's a country that is listed here right after the U.S., and that's Israel. Should we assume that this would apply as well to Israel and Hezbollah, which, of course, was a deal breaker for Iran with the ceasefire just days ago?
4: Right. That was dominating the conversation just days ago, because Iran repeatedly maintained that a ceasefire had to extend to Israel's front against the Iranian-backed militant group Hezbollah. But Israel and the U.S. both have repeatedly said that this is a separate front. But we got indications that the White House was really eyeing this as a potential roadblock, considering that President Trump got on the phone directly with the Israeli Prime Minister Benjamin Netanyahu. A lot of reporting came out of how tense that call was. But even publicly, President Trump had said in that interview over the weekend with NBC News that he wants Israel to take a more, quote, surgical approach to how it is trying to achieve its military objectives related to Hezbollah. So perhaps it's rolled in. But we should also mention that while Iran wants to see this in the deal, before the conflict began, the U.S. was demanding that Iran's support for proxy militia groups needed to be in an agreement. We'll see if there's any sort of movement there, because we heard from the Houthi rebels earlier this week that they could take action in the Red Sea. So it's all connected.
1: All right. Bloomberg's Tyler Kendall, our Washington correspondent, running into the studio for us on this breaking news. Thank you so much. And for a bit more analysis now, we turn to Jonathan Panikoff, Atlantic Council Director of the Scowcroft Middle East Security Initiative. Jonathan, welcome back to Bloomberg TV and radio. It's great to have you. And I wonder if you take this post from the president at face value. Do you really believe we could see a deal between the U.S. and Iran signed soon?
5: Well, great to be with you. Look, I certainly hope so. I think we've had a little bit of whiplash here, all of us, frankly. The reality is we've seen posts that are similar to this before. I think the way that it's framed, I think, is giving reason for optimism that probably is a bit more than most of us have had in the past. The fact that he called out the countries, the fact that he said it'll be very soon. There's some details and specificity here that we haven't seen. So, look, do I think it's possible? I absolutely do. I also think, look, there is a not insignificant chance that the president is pushing for something that maybe the Iranians haven't even fully signed off on, or that he's trying to push them or coerce them into a corner in hopes that they will go along with it in the end. So I'm not ready to say it's quite done yet, but it's certainly reason for optimism.
2: Interesting. Jonathan, we think of you as an expert on the proxies. How important will it be for Hezbollah and for the Houthis to accept this? They're obviously not going to be at the negotiating table.
5: Yeah, that's right. Look, on the Houthi side, this entire war, I think one of the big questions has been, why have the Houthis not gotten more involved? There's been significant conversations about the fact that they really have their own political agenda in Yemen, and this would have undermined it in some ways. The fact that the Saudis and the Houthis may have some agreements behind the scenes. I think the Houthis will be a little easier here, frankly, at least in the near term. Hezbollah is the really big question, and frankly, from that perspective, therefore, so is Israel. We know the Israelis have been unhappy with the deal of this contour simply because it was always supposed to seemingly relate to a ceasefire and the opening of the strait, and then maybe dealing with the nuclear program in a 60-day window, which almost have to be elongated. But if the ballistic missiles aren't dealt with, and Israel feels like it's going to be under threat because it's still a threat from Hezbollah for ballistic missiles, where it feels like the Hezbollah's activities, and especially if Iran starts to resupply Hezbollah in the future, Hezbollah constant attacks on the Israeli border, we already have seen that Israel is not always willing to listen when it comes to attacks on its border about President Trump trying to stop them. Israel went forward last week with a strike, obviously, that had repercussions. I think it's going to be an open question. I think it's a real question about where the proxies play into all of this.
1: Well, yeah, that certainly is one of the many questions that come to mind at this moment, Jonathan. But another one is did the U.S. going back to the military option actually work if it just unlocked, potentially all parties agreeing to a deal? Was that Apache helicopter going down in the subsequent retaliatory strikes that the U.S. Conducted proof that the U.S. wasn't necessarily bluffing?
5: I think it certainly demonstrated that the U.S. wasn't bluffing. I do think that part is true. I think there's still a quite open question, though, of whether or not Iran actually cares all that much. The one thing we know is that Iran is willing to sacrifice an awful lot. Its economy, its people, its tolerance for pain and its threshold for pain is significantly higher than traditionally we've had in the U.S., and that I think the U.S. is willing to support at this point, given if you look at where polling is, for example, on support of President Trump and this war. At the same time, clearly even the threats today were about being coercive, and coercive military strikes, not intended to bring us back potentially, if they had happened, to a full-scale war or what we saw through the march, but really about being strategic to try and keep upping the ante. I think clearly they've had some effect. I want to be clear that it's unlikely that it was the sole decision, reason for Iran's decision to engage now. We know negotiations have been going on behind the scenes for quite a while, and I think it's probably a little bit of combination of both, frankly.
2: What do you think has happened since we all got up today here, Jonathan? We started the morning with great concern that we were about to go attack Iran and hit him even harder, as the president said, seize Karg Island, of course. By lunchtime, we're talking about a place and time to sign a peace deal. How did this come together, if you take the president at his words, in 5 hours, when it didn't seem to work over the course of 5 weeks?
5: Yeah, my guess is I wouldn't look at it in a five-hour time period. I think actually the weeks is more important. I think this is really a reflection of the fact that the negotiations were going on even as you had U.S. strikes, even as you had Iranian retaliation over the last week or so. You still had the negotiations.
2: I guess the question, though, is was there a phone call this morning? Was there an exchange of messages, or is the president projecting?
5: No, I've got no doubt that there was some sort of engagement, an exchange. I don't know that whether it was direct or indirect. The Qataris have been playing an additional role. Obviously, the Pakistanis were still trying. I've got no doubt that there was a flurry of messages that have gone back and forth. But I also think those messages would have fallen, frankly, on deaf ears if the preparatory work hadn't been done over the last week or 2 weeks. And so I think you got to combine both of those to really understand how we probably got here today. But I've got no doubt Bloomberg will soon have a TikTok on it from your great reporting.
1: Oh, yeah. You can bet that our reporters are already hard at work trying to unearth what exactly happened here. Also, who exactly this deal was struck with? It's one thing for the two sides to be understood to be talking, but does it not matter who is actually doing the negotiating on the Iranian side? The president, Jonathan, says that this has been brought to the highest level of Iranian leadership and approved. Should we understand that to mean Mujtaba Khamenei, or is that IRGC leadership? How do we know that the leadership that approved this is one that's going to stand by it?
5: Yeah, it's a reflection of the fact that there's a bit of a void and a black hole when it comes to understanding how Iranian leadership decisions are being made fundamentally right now in Tehran. Look, the highest level would seem to indicate that includes Mojtaba and the supreme leader. But really what you're talking about right now from everything I've heard and from people I've talked to is that you really have a group of between kind of 6 and 8 people who are really leading in Tehran and who are coalescing and coordinating together to make decisions. It includes people like General Vahedi, the head of the guards. It includes people like Kalibaf, Speaker Kalibaf from the Majlis, a couple of others, the new national security advisors in that group. And so you would hope that it means all of them have come together and agreed. And this is the problem. If it turns out it's only one of them or two of them, you know, Kalibaf has been the key interlocutor and negotiator between the U.S. And with the Pakistanis, then that will become a challenge. From the wording of the president's post, look, it would assume that it means Mojtaba, and that means the rest of them would have gotten together to sign off on it as well. I think time will tell, but it'll be pretty quick that we have a sense of whether this is real or not.
2: Okay, so let's say best case scenario, it is real. They meet somewhere. There's a signing ceremony. Iran knows, though, that it has leverage now that it may not have ever known before. How do you maintain an agreement like this, particularly when it comes to keeping the strait open?
5: I think one question is, what is the actual agreement? So the fundamental problem is, look, if this really is just the MOU to open the strait and then end the blockade, which is what seems to be implied, then you got a long way to go on all of the other key issues, right? The strait and the closure of the strait was not a problem that existed, frankly, before the conflict. There's two opportunities or possibilities, I should say. One is, look, the Europeans, the French, the Brits, have been leading a maritime effort to get together a group of like-minded countries to have some sort of force along the strait. There's questions about whether or not the Iranians will accept that, but that could be one way in the most immediate term that I know, having just been in Paris and speaking to French officials, can be deployed almost immediately once there's a ceasefire. The second part of this, though, is, look, you're probably going to have to keep a U.S. carrier group in the Gulf for some time. And this is going to be about a long-term threat proposition that if Iran threatens to close the strait again, or if they actually do use drones, for instance, to try to close the strait again and attack ships, then the U.S. is also in position, even independently of this broader force, to actually take action. And so you're going to need to maintain that sort of presence, which frankly is something I think President Trump has really not wanted to do if you look at the course of his rhetoric earlier in the term.
1: Well, and that's also why he's called on other allies of the United States who are more reliant on the energy flowing out of the Strait of Hormuz to step up. Europe has seemed to suggest that once there was a resolution to the conflict, then they'd be willing to get together this coalition of the willing to help keep the strait open. But you're suggesting the U.S. is still going to have to be involved, Jonathan.
5: Yeah, look, I think the coalition of the willing absolutely can come in, and it can come in quite quickly. I'm confident of that. But I think that it's going to be very, very hard for the U.S. to say at that point, but we're just going to fully withdraw from the region. It's going to be delicate. And there's also a coercive nature here. Look, the nuclear program is still going to be unresolved. Issues related to ballistic missiles are still unresolved. Questions related to Iranian proxy networks are still going to be unresolved. In other words, if we're going to continue the negotiation, I think you'd want to keep that leverage, and you'd want to have it to ensure that European allies weren't alone in case something does go wrong.
2: Really glad you could join us, Jonathan. Welcome back. Atlantic Council Director of the Scowcroft Middle East Security Initiative, Jonathan Panikoff, with us live on Bloomberg TV and radio. I'm Joe Matthew alongside Kaylee Lyons, and we've watched this story evolved dramatically over the course of the program, and the markets follow. Really something to see the Dow up over 700 points. We were up over 800, Kaylee. The S&P 500 up 87. The NASDAQ is now up 400 points. It's a 1.5% gain for the Dow and the NASDAQ. Interest rates are lower, and oil prices are too.
1: Yeah, substantially so for oil. We're down more than 3% on both Brent and WTI. WTI right now about $87 a barrel. Clearly a market that is looking forward to hopefully an opening of the Strait of Hormuz. But interestingly, as we see these oil prices going down, and as you mentioned, rates going lower, we've actually seen the market price out a full Fed hike.
2: How about that?
1: This year, there was this notion that the Fed might have to do what the ECB did earlier today and actually tighten policy in the face of energy-driven inflationary risks. But perhaps if this deal is indeed finalized, that may not ultimately be the case. But it is still an if at this hour, Joe.
2: Right
1: now, we're only hearing from President Trump on this. We have yet to hear from Iran.
2: You got a 10-year below 4.5, a 30-year below 5 now, and a 2-year at 4.07. All three are trending lower on this news. There's going to be a lot more where this came from on Bloomberg Business Week Daily. That starts just a couple of moments. And on the late edition of Balance of Power, it starts right here at 5 p.m. Eastern.
1: 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I'm Kaylee Lyons alongside Joe Matthew on Bloomberg TV and radio.
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5: And a very good afternoon, everybody. Yes, indeed, across Bloomberg platforms. This is Thursday, July 11th. July? June 11th.
6: No, it's 11th. June, but that's okay, because you're thinking about tomorrow and the SpaceX IPO.
5: I am. But what I'm really thinking about is how 29 minutes ago, kind of the top of our show changed, because that's when we got a headline crossing the Bloomberg. President Trump cancels a planned strike. Or strikes against Iran tonight, saying the time, the place of a deal with Iran signing to come soon. And as a result, we are seeing stocks and treasuries move up. In fact, stocks rallying, and they are pretty much at their highs of the session.
6: Yeah, also seeing oil plunging close to 4%. Brent traded below $90 a barrel after the president's comment. Should note, we are still above $90 on Brent, back up there now. WTI at about $87 a barrel. Still up about 50% year to date, and a far cry from where we were before this conflict, but these are having market-moving implications.
5: And I will say the president also said on a deal with Iran that the final points were approved by all parties. Now, having said that, devil always in the details, because we have been, it feels like, maybe not at this point, I don't know, but it just feels like we have been at places before where we thought there was some ending in sight to the U.S. war in Iran. But let's see. We're going to talk about that with our own Michelle Jimrisco in just a moment. We're going to head to D.C. In the meantime, just quick check on the trade for you as we bring up the numbers. We're up about 1.3% on the S&P 500, up just shy of 100 points, up almost 700 points on the NASDAQ 100, Tim. That's good for a gain of about 2.5%. You know what's back in favor?
6: The socks?
5: Yeah.
6: I knew you were going to say that.
5: In a big way.
6: Well, speaking of what's in favor, Wall Street traders gearing up for SpaceX's historic debut. We are all over that, not just this hour, but over the next 3 hours right here on Bloomberg Business Week Daily, because once again, we can't get enough SpaceX, but institutional and retail investors seem not be able to get enough of those shares that are out there.
5: It feels like it comes into every market conversation, especially also when it comes to kind of sentiment in the IPO market and all of that. Hey, we're also going to talk a little bit about Europe and the European Union's role in the world with the United States. This as the ECB raised interest rates for the first time in almost 3 years. We're going to get to that with the former EU European Commissioner for Competition, Margrethe Vestager. She's going to join us. Actually, not join us. She talked with our Stephen Carroll over in Brussels. So he's going to join us to talk to us about that conversation.
6: I think a lot of people out there might be a little tired, especially if you are in the tri-state area. Maybe you're a Knicks fan. Maybe you stayed up late last night watching the game like I did. It is a fun time to be a sports fan. That comeback last night means they are one game away from the first title in 53 years. Not just that.
5: What?
6: We got the World Cup kicking off, too.
5: I know. There's so much going on. It's a sports-a-palooza. We're going to go there. Hey, let's get you going. Let's get a check on that trade today as stocks move up to their best levels. Here is Charlie Hellett.
7: Hi. Thank you very much indeed. Got to begin with a developing story headline right now on the Bloomberg Professional Service. President Trump has tapped Jay Clayton to lead the top U.S. intelligence office. That headline right now on the Bloomberg. The Dow, the S&P, NASDAQ, all surging, all higher. The catalyst, as Carol pointed out, coming down roughly 1:30 p.m. Wall Street time. That with a headline saying that President Trump has canceled planned strikes against Iran tonight. Stocks took off. The Dow, the S&P, NASDAQ all surging. S&P 500 index up 84. Where we stand now at 73.50. That is a gain of 1.2%. The Dow up 740. That's an advance of 1.5%. NASDAQ up 1.6%. The NASDAQ 100 index up by 2.1%. The Bloomberg Mag 7 Index, little change, but higher by 0.1%. The SOX, the Philadelphia Stock Exchange's semiconductor index, is now surging by 5.2%. All of this with a VIX holding right around 20. Your 10-year, 4.48%. The 2-year, 4.08%. And the 30-year at 4.97%. Gold, $41.41 the ounce, up 1.7%. West Texas Intermediate crude, $87.96 a barrel, selling off by 2.2%. Barrel of Brent holding above 90 at 90.66. Brent crude down now by 2.6%. So again, recapping, President Trump canceling planned strikes against Iran tonight. President says a time and place for an Iran deal signing will come soon. Again, the S&P up now by 1%. WTI, $87.93 a barrel. 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Carol and Tim, lots going on. We got you covered. That's a Bloomberg Business Flash.
5: And it can change in a heartbeat. All right, Charlie, thank you so much. You're up to date on the trade at this hour. In the meantime, it is about 9 p.m., a little bit after in the evening in Iran. And as we are about to mark the 15th week of war between the United States and Iran, just moments ago, we've got already an about-face today from President Trump. We've kind of done a 180, or he has, I think it feels, and I think it's safe to say. Here's what he put out on social just about 29 minutes ago. Based on the fact that discussions with the Islamic Republic of Iran have been brought to the highest level of Iranian leadership and approved, I have, as President of the United States of America, canceled the scheduled strikes and bombings against Iran this evening. Discussions and final points have been in both concept and great detail approved by all parties involved, including the United States, Israel, Saudi Arabia, UAE, Qatar, Turkey, Pakistan, Bahrain, Kuwait, Jordan, Egypt, and others. The naval blockade will remain in full force and effect until this transaction is finalized. Time and place of the signing to be announced shortly. What's interesting, this is coming after words earlier this morning on Fox from President Trump that U.S. attacks on Iran would continue.
8: Yeah, there will be more bombing tonight. It'll be a bigger, more powerful. They're finished. But the papers, the media refuses to write it. They're finished. We can walk in there tomorrow. We could take soldiers. I don't want to have boots on the ground, but if I wanted to, we could put a small group of soldiers and take over the whole place. They're finished. And the media is crooked. They're just like our elections. The media is crooked.
5: That, of course, is President Trump earlier on Fox this morning. Let's head to Washington, D.C., and to Michelle Jamrisco, Bloomberg News White House and National Security Editor in the Bloomberg News D.C. Bureau. Michelle, war on, peace deal on, hard to make sense. What is going on, and what are you folks hearing as to, is there really a peace deal in place?
9: Well, you're right, Carol, that we've kind of been in this mode for some time, and you're right to feel like this is familiar. You know, Washington has a way of recycling tropes in times like these, and Groundhog Day is certainly one that we continue to draw back on. But for good reason. We've been here before where the president is pushing this sort of dual track of semi-contradictory statements where he's saying, you know, yes, there will be more strikes on Iran, and then he says at the same time the negotiations are going well and a final deal is near. That's where we were at this morning. But with this semi-reversal, at least on the strikes front, we're kind of in a similar place where we just don't know yet what will happen next and how true to reality his rhetoric is at this point. So one thing I would caution, you read out in his post, of course, that list of countries that he says have agreed to some framework of a deal and in concepts and in practice. That list has a notable omission, and that is Iran. So we've been here before, but analysts, especially those who have studied Iran, or Iranian historians, Persian Empire historians, will tell you this is a civilization, this is a current government and regime that likes to slow walk these things, is fine waiting it out as the president kind of scrambles to try to finish something that he started on a timeline that has gone long past what they initially said it would take.
5: And I've just got to say, Michelle, I've got a Bloomberg Terminal user actually messaging me and talking about a source, and I want to confirm it, but saying Iran and Israel are both denying existence of any agreement. I am looking, do we have, and that's what I'm thinking about, Tim, like, do we have any confirmation from Israel or Iran or anybody else that this deal is real?
9: Well, you might know better than I, Carol, if you've got the terminal right in front of you, because since I've been sitting here, something may have happened, and we're right to be following. You know, Israel, I'm sure, is very quick to point out whether or not they feel something has ended.
5: Again, I have nothing confirmed. I'm just saying, like a Bloomberg terminal user who, you know, folks in the market are obviously pulling into different news sources as well. So it's just...
9: Sure, and it's a good time also to urge caution, you know, on the sourcing on that, because as you know, throughout the war, we've been dealing with a lot of Iranian state media headlines that have to be kind of verified and also checked against what Iranian officials might say, and then, of course, ultimately how they might act in response to, you know, various developments on this side. And at the same time, you know, we've heard conflicting signals both from the president but from other administration officials as we all try to work out what is actually happening in those talks. And that's a whole other subject, too, by the way, that we're going to have to tackle in the coming days if we are actually close to a deal, is that there are a lot of parties involved, and we listed many of them in that post, you know, that Trump just put out, and many of them have varying interests in touting a deal is nigh or saying it's not nigh, and things need to be worked out on various sticking points that have persisted throughout the conflict.
6: Michelle, speaking of sticking points, the nuclear issue, that's the sticking point. I mean, that is the entire reason the president laid out for us earlier this year about why he decided to go to war with Iran. Right. Iran cannot have a nuclear weapon, is what the president says. What about the enrichment of uranium? Do we have any details at this point about what a deal looks like that, again, like the president says, has been agreed to, you know, by all these parties when it comes to nuclear enrichment?
9: Well, Tim, I think you're right to point out that that's at the core of this and is maybe the major sticking point of about four or five major sticking points. We just don't know at this point what might be confirmed, where they might be coming a little bit closer together on the idea of, you know, removing the highly enriched uranium. If you do remove it, where would it go? The U.S. and Iran have disagreed on that point. Iran at times has said they'd be okay with sending it to China or Russia. The U.S. says, no, that's a deal breaker. So, you know, either the U.S. would take it or they would send it to some other site that would be acceptable. That is still very much in the air and unclear where they have landed in those negotiations. But those negotiations themselves have been complicated by a number of factors, including the fact that you've got the main decision maker in Iran, the Ayatollah, holed up in an undisclosed location, you know, in a secure location in the north of the country that's very hard to reach and perhaps is taking, as U.S. officials have said, many days to get messages back and forth, even through the intermediaries like Pakistan, like Qatar, who have been helping out in these negotiations. So there's a lot of complicated back and forth at work, and so we do need to kind of take every message from either side with caution and just kind of verify whether or not both sides have actually agreed to any one of many sticking points still to be worked out.
5: Yeah, I mean, who's doing the negotiating at this point? I thought what was interesting, there was a story earlier on the Bloomberg about senior national security officials from the United Arab Emirates and Iran holding a face-to-face meeting for the first time since the start of the U.S.-Israeli war against Tehran, according to people with knowledge of the situation. And I am curious, you know, where's the U.S. position in all of this? Like, who's making this happen? Because there's so much at stake for so many different entities, if you will, for Iran, for the United States, for Israel, for the Middle East region. I'm just not quite where to figure out, like, who's in charge here and who's driving it.
9: Well, it's a great question, Carol, and I think one thing we can say for sure is that things have moved beyond where they were in that first round of direct negotiations that took place in Islamabad, you know, however many weeks ago that was. But it seems that, at least on the U.S. side, that they're taking a different tack, that Trump, you know, noticeably and publicly grew impatient with Iran and, you know, has been unwilling to send the likes of Steve Witkoff and Jared Kushner to any other location to interact with them. But at the same time, you know, Vice President Vance, Secretary of State Marco Rubio have been involved. On the other side, we're still unsure exactly how those negotiations are happening, but we do know it is a complex set of people involved on the Iranian side. And then, of course, you have other major players aside from those playing intermediary, like we mentioned Qatar and Pakistan. You do have, you know, Israel foremost as one party that has been very vocal in all of this and certainly plays a big role in how this thing finishes, when it finishes. And they, by the way, yesterday were reiterating that the Iran war is far from over. So it's kind of cutting against the messaging that Trump wants to promote of a final deal being near, peace being at hand, and no need, at least for now, for those additional strikes tonight.
5: It's a lot. You keep such great track of it all. Michelle, thank you. Really appreciate it. Michelle Jamariska, she's Bloomberg News White House and National Security Editor. All right, let's get to the market read on the war, this morning's inflation print, SpaceX IPO. There's just a few things coming at us.
6: I want to bring in Danielle DiMartino Booth, CEO and Chief Strategist at the Research and Analytics from QI Research. She's a former advisor to the Dallas Fed. She's the author of Fed Up, an insider's take on why the Federal Reserve is bad for America. That was back in 2017. She joins us from Dallas. We just talked about the latest back and forth between the U.S. and, well, the U.S. when it comes to the war. Inflation, AI, we've got SpaceX's IPO. Tomorrow is when we expect it to start trading. What, in your view, matters most to markets right now?
10: Right now, I think momentum matters most to markets. I mean, we're seeing volatility like what we saw in 1999, like what we saw in the year 2000, where we're having massive swings in the markets, whether it's up or down. They're very jittery. They're very skittish, and any headline can throw them one way or another. And I think the fundamentals matter a little bit less than you would think that they should, despite the fact that theoretically Kevin Warsh is preparing for his first FOMC meeting.
5: We can talk about that in just a moment. I want to talk about inflation. But what is momentum, Danielle, when you've got the stocks up more than 5% today? It was down 3.6% yesterday and down about 2% the day before. It was on Monday up 5.6%. What's the momentum in that?
10: Well, when I say momentum, I mean to say that right now everything is moving based on a herd. Everything goes up together. Everything goes down together. Whether it's the KOSPI, if you're following late at night, or the SOX index. But we have to remember what preceded this was the largest run up in the SOX index in the history of its index. So, again, I don't know that many veteran investors take comfort in the violent swings that we're seeing in the markets these days. That's more my point.
6: Okay. So does it, but is it driven in your view by fundamentals at all? Because some people out there would say, hey, wait, you're just shaking your head now for our radio audience. But, and I saw there are folks out there who say, wait, earnings justify these valuations. We'll talk about SpaceX in a second, but what do you think?
10: Well, I think that people are starting to move away from kind of the Cape Shiller 10-year look back and looking towards forward indexes. We've seen this play out before. We know why it happens. We know how it happens. And I think you have to be very careful about how you perceive the E in the price to earnings ratio at inflection points in the economy, especially when we're seeing equity come into the market in a very aggressive fashion. Now it seems as if there's a race to be the next SpaceX. It seems as if there's a race to get secondaries priced after the market closes. And again, these are all signposts of prior cycles that people who have gray hair like I do, who cover it up, have seen before.
5: All right. So talk to us a little bit about what might be the next cycle, or is it just a continuation of what we've been in, I don't know, for the last 6 months or so? Because I'm thinking about, you know, 2 days in a row, some hot inflation prints, the pressure that puts on the Fed, the rethink in terms of valuations as investors, certainly on the equity side, think one thing one day and one thing the next, and we'll see what happens with the SpaceX IPO tomorrow. 30 seconds. What is this cycle in your view?
10: Well, we just had S&P come out with a print of 73 bankruptcies for the month of May. That just hit about an hour ago or so. And we're seeing that play out. There was very little pass through to the CPI yesterday. And then we saw trade services in the PPI this morning drop by 1.1%. That's the biggest decline in 9 months. So I think investors who are focused on the fundamentals should be paying very close attention to the margin squeeze that's taking place right before our eyes, even as transport costs soar. companies are not able to pass that along. And that is, again, what we saw in this morning's PPI report. Somebody's going to have to shoulder these higher costs.
5: Somebody always has to pay. I almost kind of wish we were kicking off a new earnings season. Danielle DiMartino Booth, CEO and Chief Strategist at QI Research, joining us from Dallas. We're taking a break.
6: And coming up next, Europe is finally slowly getting its act together. Bloomberg's Stephen Carroll joins us from Europe to explain. That's next on Bloomberg Business Week Daily.
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5: It's 2:21 on Wall Street. We do check markets all day long here at Bloomberg. The Dow, the S&P, NASDAQ, they're all advancing. The U.S. stock market holding very close to session highs right now. Stocks are surging as President Trump signals that a U.S.-Iran deal is close. The S&P now up by almost 100 points, 7363 where we stand, up by 1.3%. The Dow holding well above 50,000, 50,700 on the Dow, up 1.6%. NASDAQ up 1.7%. The NASDAQ 100 index full of big tech names. That index up now by 2.3%. The VIX below 20 right now. We've got the SOX, the Philadelphia Stock Exchange Semiconductor Index, ripping higher by 5.2% for the 10-year, 4.46%, the 2-year, 4.07%. The 30-year back below 5%, 4.95%, while gold is at $41.51 the ounce, up 2%. West Texas Intermediate Crude Oil down 2.8%. WTI, $87.56 a barrel. Barrel of Brent right now holding above 90 at $90.31. It is down by 3%. Bottom line here, traders driving stocks higher. Oil fell as President Trump cancels scheduled strikes against Iran and signals that a deal is near. Sources tell Bloomberg retail investors bidding for shares in SpaceX's IPO have submitted more than 100 billion in orders as the potentially record-breaking debut enters the home stretch. Pricing comes later on today, trading tomorrow. Ticker SPCX. For on-demand news 24 hours a day, subscribe to Bloomberg News now wherever you get your podcast. Carol and Tim, what's going on? That's a Bloomberg Business Flash.
6: Always is. All right, Charlie, thank you so much. Well, the European Central Bank, speaking of things going on, the ECB raising interest rates for the first time in almost 3 years. We've got the FOMC meeting next week with Kevin Warsh cheering for the first time. Meantime, ECB President Christine Lagarde warning inflation triggered by the Iran war is widening beyond just energy. Keep in mind, Europe definitely feeling the pain of two wars as the U.S. As the Russia-Ukraine war is now more than 4 years old and counting. And, of course, you have the U.S. war in Iran. Even so, Europe seems to be shaking itself awake.
7: Yeah, as the global order disintegrates and China dives deeper into Europe's traditional markets, EU leaders say the bloc needs bigger and everything to protect itself. Bigger banks, bigger tech firms, bigger defense contractors, bigger investments. Ahead of next week's G7 Leaders Summit, Bloomberg has been speaking to policymakers and investors about Europe's path ahead, as new Bloomberg Economics analysis underlines what major change is needed. And yet, can the bloc, Carol, really evolve?
6: Yeah, it's a big question. Our Brussels radio anchor, Stephen Carroll, Bureau Chief Suzanne Lynch, and editor Corey Bennett have been speaking to figures at the heart of Europe's political and financial decision-making. And Stephen joins us right now. He's co-host of Bloomberg Daybreak Europe, joining us from the Bloomberg News Brussels Bureau. He's also host of the Here's Why podcast. Stephen,

0: So good to have you here with Tim and myself. First of all, tell us about this mission that you and our Bloomberg colleagues have been on and the question specifically that you were trying to answer.
1: The question we're trying to answer is whether Europe's actually finally going to do something about its economic decline. The warnings have been around for years. Remember that big report from Mario Draghi, nearly 2 years old now, saying that it was existential for Europe that it made major reforms, integrated its markets more, ramped up investment massively to 1.2 trillion euros a year. And the sense that we've been getting from our reporters around the continent is there was a sense of a shift towards progress on this, finally, and that perhaps we were moving because of the pressures that were coming on the EU from the United States. We know, obviously, the Trump administration has been particularly unfriendly to the European Union, but also the rising competition from China, questions around access to markets, putting pressure on manufacturers here, that perhaps things were starting to change. And we went looking for where those changes might come. And actually, although I know you'll think I'm crazy if I start talking about small details and European policy changes, there are signs out there, and they are small but significant, that things are really changing now.
2: What are some of those signs that things are changing? Is it more than just Europe doing more of its own defense spending? What is it?
1: Defence spending is a key one, and it's an interesting example for a model that could be used in other areas in the sorts of things that Mario Draghi wanted the European Union to spend more money on. But I will point to merger rules. This is an area the EU has had a huge influence globally over, reviewing mergers, antitrust law. And the EU said a couple of months ago they were going to start revising those merger rules. And we're already seeing signs of businesses taking notice of this. Deals that in the past you thought might be flagged by regulators. We had a big telecoms announcement in France in the past week. We had a big banking merger announcement in Italy in the past week as well. And these are the sorts of deals that, from a big picture point of view, you want. Bigger companies, more cross-border investment, bigger banks in particular to help for financing across the continent. These are the sorts of deals that could have been a concern to regulators in the past, but it seems that executives have decided it's worth going ahead because they are sensing a changing attitude. The other issue, and it's something that we've covered for a very long time here at Bloomberg, is questions around deeper capital markets in Europe, trying to encourage more of that cross-border investment. Europe's six biggest economies have now said they're going to go ahead with this plan, even if they can't get an agreement at a 27 level. That's significant too, because it's considered now to perhaps be a model as to how things get done in this moment. Is look, you get a big group of countries together, they go ahead, the others can join if they want, but crucially, you will start to provide those deeper markets that will hopefully stimulate investment and help to turn around the economic fortunes as well.
0: You know, Stephen, to be fair, right, and I'll play as the EU figures its way forward and its position in the world, President Trump upended so many longstanding global relationships. Some say that was long overdue. Others say big mistake. These have been longtime allies, and it impacts not just geopolitics, but it impacts business. When it comes to the EU and the U.S. relationship, you had a perfect voice to talk with. Tell us about your conversation and check-in with the former EU Commissioner for Competition.
1: Margaret Vestager is one of the EU policymakers who's really been at the forefront of some of the most controversial ends of EU policy, competition law being one. She was also part of developing the new digital rulebook, which we know the Trump administration doesn't like either. She was in one of the top positions at the EU Commission until 2024. And I asked her about this question as to whether actually maybe Donald Trump had done the EU a favour by upending this relationship and spurring them into action. Let's take a listen to what she had to say.
3: I wouldn't express it that way because, I'm really sad about some of the very, very negative effects of the Trump presidency. Take the closure of USAID, the risk of offsetting a new AIDS epidemic. So I think one cannot see it like that. That being said, I think it was about time for Europe to realize we need to do better ourselves. The European social contract is at stake here because many people feel that that social contract is not being upheld.
1: So that's Margrethe Vestager, formerly of the European Commission, really putting in perspective the influence that the degradation of the transatlantic relationship has had and how that has spurred, it appears, European leaders into more action on this front, realising that they have to rely on themselves more because they can't rely on one of their most important traditional partners. And she actually pointed to Donald Trump's comments around wanting to annex Greenland earlier this year as being a moment that really seemed to spur a change in attitude and a sense that actually now Europe needs to tackle some of these long-running underlying problems to be able to provide better protection for the social model, the wealth, the influence that it's built up over time. Now, I don't want to get you too excited about this because things happen slowly in Europe at a European Union level. We're in the middle of the discussions on the next European budget, for example. That could be another area where there could be big changes. The ambitions that we've had an update on today don't look hugely different. So that might not be the level of excitement that we want. But the conversations are happening and there is a sense that we're moving towards something that will result in more European integration and more, as a result, Europeans' influence on the world. Bloomberg Economics was looking at the potential consequences of this as well. They say the path is going to be divergent even further. The European Union will fall further behind the US economically if there isn't big changes made. But if there are, that will arrest, first of all, the decline and actually could see the two economies converge as well. Mm. None of that, of course, mentioning AI, which could change everything.
2: Well, let's talk a little bit about technology and also geopolitics here beyond the United States. You did mention China as another factor that is driving this. And if we think about it from the perspective of EVs, for example, you're not going to find Chinese EVs here in the United States. Not the case for mainland Europe, where you could see, I don't know, Norway, Italy, Spain, in France, you can see Chinese EVs on the roads there. How much of this is about China and what is it about China specifically that has the bloc concerned?
1: So there's a couple of issues here. One is that China's moving in on Europe's traditional industries of strength, and the motor industry is a perfect example of that. It's true. I see BYD cars around Brussels. You know, they're more present here in many parts of the continent as well. And it's a question of the EU having to, you know, make this decision about whether or not there are industries that it's going to protect and support. Car making, we know, is extremely politically important in Germany, for example. So will that be an obstacle to try and support those industries rather than necessary or to protect, you know, from Chinese imports in that area? The other question is also access to the Chinese market, because it's an important export market for a lot of big European companies as well. And they fear more barriers being put up, which could cut off that very lucrative market for them at a time when obviously now we're going to have trade tariffs with the US as well. So some of those big export markets could actually be closed off to European exporters as well. And that's another way that we could see industries hurt by this complete shifting in the global order that we've seen.
0: Speaking about the global order and the shifting, I keep thinking about the European Union. We've had a lot of stories, I'm sure, Stephen, you know, on the Bloomberg about the UK. I'm looking at one that was done on June 9th, so just this week, how the UK's options for rebuilding ties with Europe stack up, this possibility of the UK coming back. But I do think about the composition of the European Union. Some have questioned some of the countries and the entities that are part of that institution. How is that going to move forward? How important is that in terms of who's in, who's out, matters in terms of its place in the global world?
1: Well, that's a really important question too, because of course we have a whole range of countries who've been lining up for years to try and join the European Union across the Western Balkans, for example. But also there's been such a renewed focus on Ukraine's potential membership of the European Union too. And a lot of these questions are tied up with the fact that the way the EU works right now is already so cumbersome. And part of the fear of admitting new countries is you actually make the situation even more complex. And as you add divergent political views from different domains as well, is that there will be a need to give up, for example, the veto that exists in some areas of the European Union. Nobody's willing to have those sort of conversations because it's such a laborious and time-consuming process when there are other big crises that need to be addressed now. I do think it's important to talk about what happened with Brexit, though, because obviously the UK leaving was a blow for the EU. They took a voice out of conversations on things like capital markets, for example, where Britain would have had a lot of influence, and the countries who would like to see greater integration, or for in some cases might want to protect part of their own financial industries as well, have lost perhaps an ally around the table there too. So those alliances have shifted over the past 10 years. New bridges had to be built between countries too.
0: Right.
1: I don't think the UK is going to be rejoining the EU anytime soon, but closer ties does seem to be on the cards.
0: Hey, great to check in with you. I know it's later there, but so appreciate it. Of course, Stephen Carroll, co-host of Bloomberg Daybreak Europe, joining us from the Bloomberg News Brussels Bureau. He's also host of the Here's Why podcast.
2: Hey, let's take a look at markets, which are driving higher right now. The S&P 500 up 1.3%. A rebound in stocks as oil fell after President Trump canceled planned strikes against Iran and signaled a deal is near, fueling hopes for an end to the war.
0: Yeah, but the semi-official Fars News Agency, citing a source familiar with the negotiations, says Iran has not approved any text for an initial memorandum of understanding with the United States. That crossing just moments ago.
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5: ABC News, I'm Michelle Franzen. After growing bipartisan criticism over President Trump's acting DNI director choice, Bill Pulte, the president now says he's nominating current U.S. attorney and former SEC chair Jay Clayton to head the intelligence agency. The announcement follows both the House and Senate failing to pass extensions of FISA 702 that allows wiretaps to monitor for foreign threats. Democrats say they were not voting due to Pulte's installation. President Trump now says he's calling off new military strikes against Iran if they didn't make a deal to end the war. Here's ABC's Karen Travers.
6: Now, there are a lot of questions because of this post. We have asked the White House for more clarity on this, have not received an answer yet, but it's not immediately clear what the president is saying was actually approved. Notably, at no point in this short post does he actually say deal, and he isn't providing details on what was agreed to.
5: Excitement building for the start of the World Cup. Tonight's first match in Mexico City between Mexico and South Africa. This is ABC News.
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1: It's 2:40 on Wall Street. We do check markets all day long here at Bloomberg. U.S. stocks holding close to session highs. Volatile day. Stocks are jumping. The Dow, the S&P, NASDAQ all advancing. President Trump signaling that a U.S.-Iran deal is close. The S&P up 90 right now. It's 73.57, up 1.2%. The Dow's advancing 796 points, up 1.6%. The Dow now at 50,714. NASDAQ is up 1.6%, the NASDAQ 100 index up by 2.3% as the VIX falls below 20, and the SOX, the Philadelphia Stock Exchange's semiconductor index, surges by 5.7%. Your 10-year currently yielding 4.46%, but the 2-year 4.06%, and the 30-year 4.95%. Gold up 2.1%, $41.56 the ounce. West Texas Intermediate crude at $87.99 a barrel, reversing course from today's trading earlier, down now by 2.3%. Barrel of Brent holding above 90 at $90.66, down by 2.6%. Bitcoin, 63,460. Bitcoin up 2.8%. Intel higher after Bank of America raised its recommendation to buy from underperform on expected growth from central processing unit sales. Intel shares now up by 6.5%. 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Carol and Tim, that's a Bloomberg Business Flash.
2: All right, Charlie Pellett, thanks so much. Well, the most watched sports showdown on earth. We're talking about not the Knicks game, but we'll get to that. We're talking about the FIFA World Cup starting today in Mexico City. This year's games hosted in three countries. You know that, U.S., Mexico, and Canada. Across 16 cities, 48 teams competing. Tim, that's the most ever.
3: It comes as the event is being overshadowed by political tensions, conflicts between the U.S. and Iran, driving up fuel prices, creating economic strain for fans. We've got a great duo joining us that knows a thing or two when it comes to the business of sports.
2: They know everything about sports. With us is Randall Williams. He's Bloomberg News senior reporter. He's right here in our New York studio. Vanessa Perdomo Maglione, she's Bloomberg News sports business reporter as well in the Bloomberg News Princeton Bureau out there. Hello, hello. Both, by the way, co-hosts of the Business of Sports podcast, which if you're not listening to, shame on you. Download it because it's really good.
4: Thank
2: you. All right. You're welcome. Randall, I'm going to start with you. You're right here in studio. Tell us about, this is a big deal. And we've been talking about it, I feel like, forever. It's getting underway.
4: It has been a large conversation for many months and years, and now we're finally here. We are, as it sits right now, 18 minutes away from not tip-off, but kickoff. Tip-off is yesterday, but it's tremendous. I think that things will really come into effect. We'll feel it on Saturday when the matches really begin, and there's a match at MetLife, and I think the Team USA plays on Friday, right, Vanessa? Do I have that right?
5: Yeah. Well, they play Friday in SoFi Stadium in LA.
4: So when Team USA plays, I expect a large crowd. I expect the excitement to kick up, but.
3: But Vanessa, how good is Team USA? I mean, help set
2: wow,
3: expectations here.
2: Hot.
3: I mean, this is the thing. You know, soccer, it's globally, it's huge. Here in the U.S., it is growing. It is big, but we're not even close to the best.
5: We're definitely not close to the best, Tim. That's definitely correct. But we are better than I think people might think that we are. You know, I think that the U.S. is going to do well. I think they're going to definitely get out of their group. They might have the potential to win the group. And I think if they really, you know, I was talking to Alexei Lalas recently, and he played in the 1994 World Cup, and he really was iterating to me that how important a home World Cup really is. And the U.S. aren't expected to go very far, but I think if they're able to really capture the audience the way that we've seen, you know, in past World Cups, I think that it might be able to do something special and get to the quarterfinals or something like that, or some further than we've ever seen before. I think if they can capture the magic, that's really what's important. They have to feel it.
2: I gotta say, I want to talk more about the games itself and who's playing and all that, but the cost of the World Cup, like all the things like transportation.
3: In 1994, it was only $25 or $65 a ticket.
4: That's not even going to get you onto the New Jersey Transit to get to
2: that. I know.
4: Combined, by the way.
2: I gotta say that Dan Hunt, co-owner and president of the Dallas Football Club, he weighed in on FIFA World Cup ticketing prices. Just listen up, guys.
6: The rollout is a little bit non-traditional how we would do it in American sports, but FIFA has their way of doing it. And you know, they've gotten some criticism over the prices, and they went back and repriced some cheaper tickets. And what I would say, you know, is there's a market demand for this, and the revenue they generate from the World Cup supports soccer globally. Their initiatives from grassroots to growing the men's game, growing the women's game, all the money associated with prize money, player money to clubs, and just in developing nations and helping the game along. And this is really their pinnacle, you know, tentpole moment that they have every 4 years. And so I know there's a, it's a delicate balance, right? You want it affordable for fans because fans make the game, but you also need to be able to have, you know, the money to help support the game for the next 4 years.
2: I got to say, you could hear that in so many different marketplaces. That's Dan Hunt, co-owner and president of Dallas Football Club. Vanessa, let me just get you to weigh in on that. Is he right? Like, this supports a lot of stuff out there. Does it have to be so expensive?
4: Look at Vanessa's face.
5: No, I mean, it doesn't have to be so expensive. It really doesn't. And obviously, it hasn't been so expensive in the past World Cups. I mean, yes, 1994 was a very different time, so we can't really note to those ticket prices. But just even in 2022, ticket prices were, you know, 6 to 7 times cheaper than this. We're seeing ticket prices now for group stage matches that we weren't even seeing for 2022's final. You know, so it doesn't have to be this way, but FIFA wanted to take advantage of the U.S. ticket market. That's exactly what, you know, me and Randall have been having these conversations. That's what they say. They knew resale was going to be a problem, and they wanted to get in on the game as well.
3: Is resale, Randall, a problem right now? I mean, I've talked to friends who are going. I know a friend, like I've said before, he's going to 5 games, yeah. Seattle, oof. New York, L.A.
4: His friend has money.
3: He told me in 1994, I was 7 years old. I couldn't go to any games, okay. And I vowed then, and he's literally been saving up for years. He says the LA game is much cheaper because they didn't price it right.
4: Well, I think in terms of what is the right price for these things is, if you think of what is the normal first sport the kids play, it is soccer because it is so cheap. However, think about the kids who, let's say, are pre-K to high school. They're going to be relying on their parents. So if it costs you $800 for a family of four, one individual ticket each, that's $3,200. How many families of four are going to be able to pay that? And this isn't just group stage. This isn't just quarterfinals. These are group stage matches. These are matches that feature countries that we might not know or might not know players who are playing for them. Now, just imagine what it's going to cost to see Lionel Messi play.
2: So are the tickets selling, Randall?
4: They are. But it remains to be seen what the audience looks like in these stadiums. There are tickets that are being sold in all these places, and the prices are slowly but surely coming down. And there's a possibility that, you know, shortly before a match, FIFA could slash the prices, and then people flock to the stadiums. That's also something that could happen. But you're talking about FIFA, which is projected to net over $10 billion in revenue. That's a lot of money over the course of, like, less than 60 days. However, at what cost?
2: I have to say, the Bloomberg Businessweek Daily team has its own soccer expert. It is known as Sebastian Escobar, and he says Club World Cup last year had many empty seats. Can we
3: in
2: switch
3: the U.S.
2: gears? Yeah.
3: Yeah.
2: Hey, we're going to switch gears. We got to talk about the Knicks game last night, if we can. We are all in on soccer, but we got to talk about it. Vanessa, come on in. Man, what a game. If you went to sleep early, you might have missed and not would have been surprised by the outcome. I don't know. How are you thinking about where we go from here?
4: Now she's about to just...
5: First of all, if you went to sleep early last
2: Shame
5: night,
2: on you.
5: You missed history. You missed history last night. It was the biggest comeback, you know, in NBA playoff history. It was absolutely incredible. You know, I was watching... From a scene from a bar in Queens, it was electric at the end. You know, it was unbelievable. So I think from here, the series is over. Randall, you were in the building.
3: You
5: last
3: were
5: time.
3: There last night at MSG, Randall.
4: I was. That was the loudest arena that I've ever been in by far. It was the concourse was shaking. I mean, Mike Breen said it on the broadcast. This building is shaking. No, it was legitimately shaking. And you have to think a tremendous comeback because I believe it was 76-49 at halftime.
5: Yeah.
4: And at that point, the Spurs scored 30 points the rest of the game. A tremendous defensive effort. And I think in this aspect, I'm joking with Vanessa, but she's probably right. When you give up a 29-point lead and then you have to go home and play a team that you haven't beat in your own house, It's kind of over.
2: Great 29 stuff.
5: 29-point lead is like, I mean, that is the most soul-crushing thing ever.
3: If you're not, maybe if you're not a New Yorker.
4: Exactly.
2: You guys are amazing. They're the co-hosts of the Business of Sports podcast, Randall Williams and Vanessa Perdomo Maglione, both Bloomberg News senior reporter and business reporter for sports.
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8: Everybody, we're coming up on the last hour of trading on this Thursday. Right now, quick check on the trade for you. We're pretty much at our best levels of the session or just off of it. What does it mean? S&P 500 up 104 points, up 1.4%. Dow Jones Industrial Average up 185 points. That is good enough for a boost of about 1.7% on the Dow. NASDAQ 100 really leading the way on a percentage basis. That average is up 2.6%. Tim, up 736 points. Gotta say, markets really took off after we got that headline around roughly about 1:31 p.m. Wall Street time when President Trump called off any strikes against Iran, and definitely saw a much more bullish tone in the markets. Oil's dropped back as well.
9: I think it's fair to say that traders are also thinking about SpaceX and what happens at the end of the day today and what happens tomorrow. Bailey Lipschultz out with a story just in the last few minutes that it's poised to make history with the biggest ever IPO, launching it into the top ranks of the largest public companies, putting founder Elon Musk on the verge of becoming the world's first trillionaire.
8: It's pretty wild. I mean, when you think about just the magnitude, the size of this, is superlatives. And I also think in terms of the control that Elon Musk has had as this has rolled out, he and his team, in terms of setting the price. So it's going to be fascinating what happens tomorrow. We should point out, can we do a shameless plug?
9: Oh, we can do a shameless plug.
8: All right, Tim, me, and the amazing Ed Ludlow, we're going to be walking you through that IPO tomorrow starting at 1 p.m. Wall Street time, so a special edition of Bloomberg Business Week Daily. We're going to be covering all angles of all things SpaceX and all things Elon Musk.
9: It's an expected market cap of $1.8 trillion, roughly. It is not yet trading.
8: No.
9: Under the ticker symbol SPCX.
8: But soon.
9: But that's not going to stop us from talking about some other stocks that are trading already. Let's take a look at some stocks on the move today. I'm Tim Stenovek along with Carol Masser. We are joined by Bloomberg News equities reporter Avalon Purnell. What are you watching ahead of SpaceX's IPO?
10: Yes, there's so much happening in the markets today, especially after, as you mentioned, President Trump's comments earlier today. Delta Airlines, that's ticker DAL, and United Airlines, ticker UAL, both rising more than 4%. Delta's up 4.5%. United Airlines is up nearly 6%. And that's after President Trump said the final points of an Iran deal are all wrapped up and called off planned strikes on the country. Airlines are obviously taking this as a very bullish signal that a drop in fuel costs could be on the horizon, which obviously also could lift pressure on consumers, but important to still remain cautious since Iranian media says the country has not approved any agreement with the U.S.
8: Yeah, I mean, listen, you pull up, I'm just pulling up the S&P Super Composite Airline Index. Like, there is a very clear chart that is going to mark a lot of names today, and it's kind of like da-da-da-da-da-da-da, boop, like up to the upside. Sorry, I know I make noises. But it's really fascinating. The whole group is up about 5%. So you get it. There's a fundamental change potentially. But as you said, the caveat, until we see everything signed on the dotted line, we got to be kind of smart and cautious here.
9: Brent's still above $90 a barrel.
8: Right. You know, I don't know. When's the last time you looked at December futures or November futures?
9: Not recently.
8: Yeah. But I mean, we know that the trend in energy prices was expected to stay higher because it's going to take some time to really fix everything that has been damaged over in the Middle East. All right, so airlines, Delta, United, you're watching. Oracle, You're also watching as a result of earnings last night.
10: Well, we thought was going to be the biggest story today. That's ticker ORCL. Mm-hmm. Currently falling about 9.5% right now. That's after mounting data center costs overshadowed that fourth quarter results, which only slightly topped expectations. Important to note that the street was looking for Oracle's results to provide more support for the AI trade, especially since it's kind of grown shaky lately. Instead, it left Wall Street analysts fairly split. Citi pointing out that the full year EPS guidance, which they say was fairly underwhelming on gross margin pressure, while Barclays is saying that the report was good enough, though questions are likely still going to come about that CapEx.
8: What?
9: I'm looking at December futures for...
8: And I knew I was going to lose them.
9: It's what happens. Still above $85 a barrel in December.
8: I mean, so this is, we've talked to folks about this.
9: That is a curve that is not moving lower much.
8: Yeah, so we'll see, right? Like, let's, you know, takes time to fix all of this and kind of get...
9: Sorry, Evelyn, I also thought Oracle would be the biggest story of the day. Yesterday, I said this is what's going to drive the trade tomorrow. I couldn't have been more wrong.
8: No, but you could have just said because we talked about semiconductors yesterday, which were under pressure. Today, riding high.
10: Not so much. Yeah, exactly. Not so much. I mean, Intel, that's ticker INTC, currently jumping 8.2%. And that's after Bank of America had a double upgrade of the stock to buy from underperform on increasing confidence in Intel's ability to succeed in the AI era. Part of that certainty is coming from Intel's expected CPU sales growth. Just earlier this week, the information reporting that Google will likely rely on Intel for more than 3 million of those AI chips. And just keep on stacking up the different things that are really just the right steps in the right direction for Intel CEO for that turnaround.
8: Yeah.
9: Shares are only up 214% this year. So, yeah.
8: I think what's interesting, too, is if you look at the stocks, it's not even the top gainer in
10: exactly.
8: the semiconductor index, because there's been some other calls, too, right? So it's I love that you went there, because there's a lot going on in that space. All right, Avalon, thank you so much. Avalon Purnell, Bloomberg News Equities reporter, joining us with Stock Movers. Check out our Stock Movers podcast, 5-minute episodes, big winners and losers in the stock market. 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
9: Coming up next on Bloomberg Business Week Daily. Yes, we are talking about these markets, of course. Of course, because the president has canceled those planned strikes against Iran in the latest reversal. But we are also talking SpaceX, set to make history with a record-breaking IPO. Bailey Lipschultz is joining us on the other side, along with Ed Ludlow.
8: All right, if you're sticking around on TV, as we said, the close coming your way in just a moment. 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
15: From ABC News, I'm Michelle Franzen. Former SEC Chair Jay Clayton and current U.S. attorney is President Trump's pick for Director of National Intelligence. The president's choice of Bill Pulte to serve as acting DNI director, receiving bipartisan pushback, including failed votes today to extend FISA's critical surveillance tool. That's set to expire tomorrow. ABC's Catherine Falders has details.
16: Of course, the House and the Senate have both left, so we'll have to see. But this is what's very clear about this is Trump and the White House understanding that FISA wasn't going to get through by the end of the week, and that even though Trump was saying that Bill Pulte would serve in an acting role, that really wasn't going to do him any favors on Capitol Hill. He needed to make a decision, and he needed to make a decision on this quickly.
15: President Trump announcing he's standing down on his threat to strike Iran hard tonight if leaders did not agree to a peace deal. The president claiming Iranian officials have agreed to approved final points of an agreement, but offered no details. Here's ABC's Karen Travers at the White House.
17: We have seen the president before in social media posts indicate optimism about an agreement being close, talking about working with allies as he does in this post to try to push things along. But it's not clear specifically what was agreed to. But one thing he does make clear is that the strikes he had said this morning in the 8 o'clock hour that were going to happen against Iran tonight, for now, have been canceled.
15: On the heels of the inflation report this week showing consumer prices are at highs not seen in 3 years, the producer price index out today showing that the prices jumped 6.5% in May at the wholesale level from the previous year.
18: The numbers suggest that inflationary pressures faced by consumers are beginning to percolate up through the supply chain. Analysts say that, as with the consumer price index, surging fuel and food prices are behind the increase in the PPI.
15: ABC's Jim Ryan on Wall Street, stocks surging over word the U.S. is backing away from strikes to Iran. 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
19: High pressure is located to the east of the Carolinas this time of year. That usually results in a hot and humid pattern, and that's exactly what we're locked into. National Weather Service has a heat advisor in effect for the district in Baltimore from this afternoon through 8 p.m. this evening. Temperatures are going to feel like they're above 100 today, and they will be around 100 in some spots tomorrow. We're partly sunny, near 95 this afternoon. Maybe a shower or a thunderstorm during the evening. Lows tonight, 70 to 75. For tomorrow, sunshine with the threat of showers and thunderstorms by late afternoon. Highs tomorrow, 95 to 100. Tomorrow night, any showers or thunderstorms end. Lows 65 to 70. It'll be sunny Saturday. Temperatures are going to be near 90 degrees. Sunday, we're partly sunny with the chance of an afternoon shower or thunderstorm, 90 to 95. I'm Rob Carolyn. And that's your Bloomberg Weekend Forecast. Now back to the latest headlines from ABC News.
15: The Pentagon announced it's lifted its temporary shelter in place this afternoon after hazmat crews responded to an incident when systems triggered an air quality alert. Pentagon officials now say that was a false alarm. Sections of the high security facility in lockdown then. ABC's Alex Perche is outside the Pentagon.
20: It was a shelter in place. There were no evacuations here, according to those sources that talked to ABC News. The other thing that we learned is that for the vast majority of the Pentagon, which there's some 23,000 folks at work here, it was business as usual.
15: In Southern California, Pasadena police say a so-called horseplay incident between two police officers led to one being injured.
21: Two officers were allegedly playing with their guns when one went off. In newly released dash cam video, as one officer is pulling into the Pasadena Police Department garage, another officer at the back of his patrol SUV pulls out his gun and points it, seemingly jokingly, at the officer pulling in. The officer pulling in then pulls out his gun again, seemingly jokingly, but the gun fires. The bullet went through the windshield and hit the first officer in the shoulder. It happened last September, but just now has become known publicly. The chief calls it horseplay or failing to follow safety rules. The officer who was shot has recovered. The chief says the officers involved were disciplined. Alex Stone, ABC News.
15: Severe storms once again targeting the Midwest today. Michelle Franzen, ABC News.
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8: We are just about 56 minutes away from the closing bell on this Thursday. Carol Masser, Tim Stenovek, live in our Bloomberg Interactive Broker studio. And folks, yeah, we've got a defined rally underway. Very clear, and this is, of course, coming off of those comments by President Trump over an hour ago, and this had to do with him calling off any kind of strikes against Iran. They were expected. He had social media posts this morning. He went on Fox, talked about what they were planning to do. And then about 1:31 Wall Street time, we saw the president back off all of that. I will, however, point out that we have also seen some reports about Iran not necessarily confirming that there is a deal. So we're watching all of this quickly. But right now, certainly the equity trade, it is a bullish trade, safe to say. We've also seen investors moving into bonds. We've seen yields backing off. That has to do with oil prices backing off somewhat. WTI crude futures we've seen off about 3% here as a result of that news out of the White House and those comments by President Trump. But time will tell whether or not we've got a deal here.
9: Yeah. We're going to be speaking to Stephen A. Cook of the Council on Foreign Relations. He's going to join us with his analysis of where we are in getting to the end of this conflict. Carol, you mentioned somewhat conflicting signals. Yeah. Washington certainly, you know, saying one thing from the president. Then the Iran semi-official Fars news agency reporting that Tehran has not yet approved any text for an agreement with the U.S., citing a source familiar with the negotiations.
8: I feel like we've seen this before. Yeah. But anyway, we're going to see how it ultimately plays out. Also, folks, you know, we can't get enough of SpaceX. Feel like everybody we talk to in the investment world is talking about SpaceX.
9: Yeah, neither can retail nor institutional investors. Ed Ludlow will be here. Bailey Lipschultz will be here. Anthony Hughes will be here for what you need to know ahead of that expected record IPO.
8: Everything you need to know. Going to be right here. Hey, and the music industry's billion-dollar AI problem. The president and CEO of Sound Exchange is going to join us in our 4 p.m. hour. So we've got a lot coming your way in the next 2 hours.
9: All that and more coming up over the next 2 hours right here on Bloomberg Business Week Daily. First up, though, a check of the day's trade and top business stories. Here he is, Charlie Cullen.
0: Hi, thank you very much, Tim and Carol. Indeed, 53 minutes to go until that closing bell clangs away on Wall Street with the Dow, the S&P, NASDAQ all advancing. A surge now of 102 points on the S&P 500 index, 7368 where we stand, up by about 1.4%. You hit the key points. Traders driving stocks higher, oil lowers. President Trump cancels scheduled strikes against Iran, also signaled that a deal is near. The Dow up 825 now, up 1.7%. NASDAQ, the composite index, up 1.8%. But the NASDAQ 100 index, full of those big tech names, it is surging 2.5%. The SOX, the Philadelphia Stock Exchange Semiconductor Index, surging 6.2%. And the VIX falling back below 20. 10-year, 4.46%, with the 2-year 4.06%, the 30-year 4.94%, gold up $99 the ounce, up 2.4%, $41.71. Crude, big story there, falling 2.5%. WTI, $87.80 right now. Barrel of Brent holding above 90 at $90.51, down by about 2.8%. We got history in the making. Not talking about the Knicks, talking about another rocket, and that is the SpaceX IPO. Sources tell Bloomberg retail investors bidding for shares in SpaceX's initial public offering have submitted more than $100 billion in orders as the potentially record-breaking debut enters the home stretch. Pricing comes later today. Trading starts tomorrow. The ticker, if you want to put it into your charts, SPCX, coming up 3:21 Wall Street time. Whole lot more with our Ed Ludlow and Bailey Lipschultz. I'll be telling you all about the SpaceX IPO. Recapping, S&P up 1.4%. We've got the VIX right now below 20. The SOX up 6.3%. Carol and Tim, that's a Bloomberg Business Flash.
9: Hey, thanks for that update, Charlie. We'll be, of course, checking in with Charlie throughout the next 2 hours for the latest on markets and, of course, SpaceX. On the war, though, still front and center, driving economic data, driving markets. The president pulling back threatened military strikes against Iran. It's a stark reversal that came just hours after he vowed to hit the Islamic Republic, quote, very hard, and threatened to seize its oil infrastructure.
8: Yeah, I think it was pretty worrisome, and the markets certainly were a little concerned. President Trump, though, today cited what he said were discussions that have been brought to the highest level of Iranian leadership for a negotiated end to the war. He said that a time and place of the signing would be announced shortly without providing further details. Meanwhile, Iran's semi-official Fars news agency reporting also today, after President Trump made those comments, that Tehran has not yet approved any text for an agreement with the United States, citing a source familiar with the negotiations.
9: I want to bring in Stephen Cook, senior fellow for Middle East and Africa Studies at the Council on Foreign Relations. He's an expert on U.S. Middle East policy. He's the author of many books, including The End of Ambition, America's Past, Present, and Future of the Middle East, and False Dawn, Protest, Democracy, and Violence in the New Middle East, among several others. He joins us from Washington, D.C. I want to start with the back and forth, because as Carol mentioned, we did hear from the semi-official Fars news agency reporting that Tehran has not yet approved any text for an agreement with the U.S. We also saw the list of countries that have signed on to something coming from the president earlier. And with those, one name missing on there was Iran. Is Iran on board with this?
1: Well, it's very unclear, as has been the case over the last 2 months or so, whether the president really was talking about something that was real, or that there were gaps that had closed in the discussions that were mediated by the Qataris, and he was just trying to jam the Iranians into agreeing. We've seen that over and over again. My mantra has been every time he announces a deal, or that we're close to a deal, is, quote unquote, wait 2 hours. And it only took about an hour and a half before The Iranians said, hey, no deal here. And it's either no deal here because they haven't actually agreed, or it hasn't gone before Ayatollah Mojtaba Khamenei, even if he's capable of making these decisions. The other party to this, who said they are totally unaware of a deal, is the Israeli government. So things remain very much up in the air. We have seen this story before. Not until the ink is dry on any agreement should anybody say there's an agreement.
9: But yet equity markets moved higher. We saw the dollar move as well. We saw oil prices move lower, all as a result of what the president said. So markets seem to buy it.
1: Well, that has been the story since early April, is that the markets react to what the president has said. And then within a day or so, everybody recognizes that what he has said, what he has declared about an agreement, what he said about attacking Iran, about ending their civilization, doesn't quite pan out. So no doubt the markets reacted to what seemed to be good news. But as with many other times, there seems to be a hitch here. And the Iranians are saying they have not yet finalized anything.
8: All right. We are talking with Stephen Cook of CFR, joining us from D.C. We're going to get back to that in just a moment. Meantime, news, maybe not news. We know SpaceX had set its initial public offering price at $135 a share. We are getting some confirmation. The document that SpaceX has filed, the registration statement, declared effective on June 11th, saying the price to public for the company is $135 a share. So, again, we have got a lot of the details.
2: Yeah.
8: Elon and team have been very much, some have said, in control of how this is rolling out.
9: All
8: and I'll setting
9: say,
8: the price.
9: If you haven't already, read what Matt Levine wrote today. He reminds us that the SpaceX launched its IPO marketing by saying it's selling 555,555,555 shares at $135 per share. So,
8: yeah,
9: the number was out there.
8: Another headline coming from CNBC, SpaceX allocations mostly set, low 20% allocated to retail. Listen, folks have been clamoring for pieces of this, some pretty big chunks. You think about all the banks that are involved and their clients and customers. So, that's interesting in terms of how the retail investor can get in. I will point out CBS citing a source on those SpaceX allocations.
9: I want to get back to Stephen Cook over at the Council on Foreign Relations, joining us from Washington, D.C. Stephen, moving away from SpaceX and back to Iran and the United States, the nuclear issue, and with the backdrop of the JCPOA hanging over all of our understanding of what we know has been negotiated in the past. What is a likely outcome for enrichment of uranium in Iran?
1: Yeah, that's correct. There have been a variety of different stories about the United States agreeing to a 15-year moratorium on enrichment, which preserves the Iranians' statement that they have a right to enrich uranium, which is very, very similar to the JCPOA. Then, of course, the president has any number of times in the last couple of months said no, zero enrichment, which has set the negotiations back. We'll just have to see whether this announced agreement is real to determine how flexible both parties have been. But up until this point, the president has hung tough on the question of zero enrichment, and the Iranians have hung tough saying we have a right to enrich uranium. It didn't seem like there was a lot of give there on either side. But of course, what they're negotiating in public is different from what they are probably saying to each other in private through mediators like the Pakistanis and the Qataris.
8: All right. One thing I want to ask you is, I'm not sure where to go with this. We're heading into our 15th week. Do you expect that we'll still be at war, the U.S., that is, specifically, with Iran next week?
1: I do. I think that there's real questions, even in the advent of an agreement, about the willingness of all the parties here to uphold it. Perhaps the president sees this as his off-ramp, but there are going to be questions about sequencing regarding the opening of the Strait of Hormuz, which are going to be extraordinarily sticky. There's going to be a big political fight in the United States if this agreement includes sanctions relief or funds being transferred to the Iranians. The Israelis are going to say that they're not a party to the agreement. So I think that there are a lot of variables here which would suggest that Whatever the president has announced or whatever may be coming in the next couple of hours, any agreement between the United States and Iran is likely to be tenuous, especially after these past 15 weeks. I don't imagine that the Iranians are going to agree to open the Strait of Hormuz, and we're going to go back to the way things were on February 27th. It's going to be extraordinarily sticky here.
9: What is that? What is a realistic opening of the Strait look like? Or is it tolling?
1: Well, I think that the Iranians are going to expect to have some sort of toll, surcharge, whatever they want to call it. But I think, in effect, they will try to toll the Strait, which would amount to a strategic defeat for the United States. We'd be in a worse off position than we were even before the conflict.
8: All right, Stephen, thank you so much. Stephen Cook, he is Senior Fellow for Middle East and African Studies at the Council of Foreign Relations, joining us from D.C. Crossing the Bloomberg Terminal, SpaceX filing the registration statement. I'm looking at it right now, nearly $75 billion in terms of the offering. That price, as we know, they've already set at $135 a share. I'm just looking at the banks involved: Goldman, Morgan, B of A, Citi, J.P. Morgan, Barclays, Deutsche Bank. Looks like RBC, UBS, Wells Fargo, and then there's a whole other list of banks. It's a big offering.
9: It's a big offering.
8: Everybody wants a piece of it.
9: It's a record. We're going to be covering it for 4 hours tomorrow, just on Bloomberg Business Week Daily. Special coverage starts at 1 p.m. Eastern Time. We're going to continue our coverage of SpaceX in just a minute. Ed Ludlow of Bloomberg Tech is joining us, along with Bailey Lipschultz, Bloomberg News IPO reporter. We talk to them when we return on Bloomberg Business Week Daily.
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2: 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Best level of the day on the S&P 500 index. 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Headline right now on the Bloomberg Professional Service, Blackstone said to be in talks to buy Canadian property firm H&R. Traders driving stocks to record. Oil is falling as President Trump cancels scheduled strikes against Iran and signals that a deal is near. The S&P at the best level now, up 120, up 1.6%. The S&P at 7387. Dow Industrials up 905, up 1.8%. NASDAQ Composite Index up 554, up 2.2%. The NASDAQ 100 index up now by 3%. The SOX, the Philadelphia Stock Exchange Semiconductor Index, now surging by 7.1%. All of this as the VIX falls back below 20. 10-year at 4.45%, but the 2-year 4.05%, the 30-year 4.94%. Gold up 2.9%, $41.90 the ounce, and West Texas Intermediate crude at $86.97 a barrel, tumbling 3.4%. Brent below 90, $89.47, down by 3.9%. Oracle shares down 9% after the company reported quarterly capital expenses that were higher than estimates. Katrina Dudley, a senior strategist at Franklin Templeton, and on Bloomberg Open Interest this morning, she told us it is a healthy sign that people are challenging the spending numbers.
3: We had this idea that, you know, probably a year ago, if you just said I'm spending on AI and I'm spending CapEx on AI, the stock would go up. Now, the narrative is if you're spending, please give us the return criteria. Talk to us why you're spending this money and how we as investors should look at the KPIs and judge the returns on that.
2: Katrina Dudley of Franklin Templeton, by the way, KPI, shorthand for Key Performance Indicator. S&P up 1.6%. I'm Charlie Pellett. Carol and Tim, that's a Bloomberg Business Flash.
4: Hey, thanks for that update, Charlie. The headlines for SpaceX, they just keep crossing. We just heard just an update. SpaceX filing a free riding prospectus. It lists price to public as $135 a share. Shares offered $555.56 million. Not a surprise if you've been paying attention. Those numbers, that is. Also, the company's poised to make history with the biggest ever IPO, launching it into the top ranks of the largest public companies, putting founder Elon Musk on the verge, Carol, of becoming the world's first trillionaire.
5: It will trade on NASDAQ and NASDAQ Texas, in case you were wondering.
4: Yeah.
5: In case you weren't sure. I mean, we're getting all of these details. We want to get into it. There's a lot going on because there's so many different moving parts. We have so many bankers involved, 23 firms putting the finishing touches on the expected $75 billion IPO, and again, getting ready for this to kick off tomorrow.
4: We got to add-

0: Ludlow with us. He's the co-host of Bloomberg Tech. Bailey Lipschultz, too. He's Bloomberg News IPO reporter. They both join us here in the Bloomberg Interactive Brokers studio. You guys have both covered a lot of IPOs. Bailey, I want to start with you. Is it fair to say demand for SpaceX is out of this world?
1: Out of this world. But is it better than Cerebras was? A stock that's near, dear to your heart?
2: No.
1: No. But not by definition as it relates to the actual share count available. But Ed, it's one of those funny things where you go, okay, it's more than four times oversubscribed, but then you do the back of the envelope math and say, well, that's a lot of orders. So in terms of sheer net demand, yes. But in terms of like oversubscribed books, we've seen a number of deals like 20, 30, 45 times oversubscribed, and that's normal.
0: So what's the signal here that this is sending us?
2: I mean, people buy into the story. That, you know, the thing about the also, Bailey, like, let's just be sort of boring and old-fashioned about this for a minute. There's a lot that's unknown. The allocations aren't set, right? We put a lot of reporting into all of these big institutions placing orders in the billions of dollars. It's great to place an order. Doesn't mean you'll get it. That gets decided in real time right now. And, mm-hmm. and you know, I think what, without speaking on his behalf, what our reporting as a newsroom shows is that Elon Musk and the rest of SpaceX management have been very in control of this process, dictating the terms literally, but also who's going to get access in the end. The retail portion, again, when it gets settled on a percentage basis or a dollar basis, there will be loads of people around the world that will be very disappointed. So that actually, it's academic. Mm. What happens tomorrow when it starts trading?
3: Well, you know, okay, there's the excitement around the IPO, and it's hard not to, the largest IPO ever.
2: I'm stalling, by the way, because he's trying to send messages to sources, and so I'm just trying to...
3: Okay, so I'm going to stall with you. I mean, so there's the excitement over the IPO. Yay, we're going to get the first day of trading. I get it. I get the importance of it. But then there's the actual business. I mean, this is not a profitable business.
2: It's not, but, you know, what's been very interesting in the last week, let's say, speaking to a lot of existing investors and people that will participate in this IPO, they're actually probably even more bullish on the nearer term opportunity than SpaceX has set out in the prospectus. So actually, the idea of orbital data centers, these are data centers in the form of satellite, going into deployment and then generating revenues. Actually, you know, a lot of people I've spoken to very seriously believe that is more imminent than SpaceX has said it is. They've said as early as 2028.
0: And Brett Winton, you had him on.
2: Yeah, I mean,
0: program from ARK,
2: you know,
0: Invest.
2: ARK Invest is very bullish
0: he
2: on
0: said
2: anything.
0: $300 billion. Win.
2: Yeah. So let me explain as succinctly as I can his thesis. Yeah.
3: ARK and Cathie Wood. You know, I know some people find her controversial, and there's people who, you know, buy what she says, and there are others who don't. But having said that, she was with Elon from the get-go when everyone wasn't really impressed with what he was doing at Tesla. And it did take a full, you know, several years, and he didn't hit all his deadlines, but here you are.
2: So you always start with Elon Musk often misses the timelines that he himself sets out, but gets there in the end. This is a question about valuation, right? So this stock will trade at 100 times or 90 times current revenues and forward 12-month revenues as best we can calculate them. What Brett Winton and ARK's argument is that, well, actually, we have a lot of data available to us about Starlink. That is the business of internet and direct-to-cell based on satellites. We know the cost of those satellites. We know how many of them there are. We know the dollar basis it takes to put them there. And all he's doing is extrapolating out to the data center business and saying, I actually can model for how quickly they can book revenues on it with the big if they get Starship, their big rocket, to work. Simples.
3: Okay.
0: Yeah. Okay, Bailey's been on the Bloomberg Terminal app.
1: On the phone, because Ed gets the computer for people.
0: He gets the computer.
2: I'm sorry.
0: What do you... We're talking about the breaking
1: news. I'm just looking at the headlines that are coming
0: through. SpaceX reports the pricing of the IPO.
1: Formally at 135. So
0: not a surprise, though.
1: No, not a surprise at all. Again, Elon kind of called his shot in terms of this being a $75 billion fundraise, this being a deal that comes at $135 each. But it's official, according to what we're reporting on the terminal right now. And the reason that matters is now, to Ed's point, everyone on the buy side is going to figure out tonight, early tomorrow morning, what their allocation was, and they're going to have to think through what they want to do tomorrow.
0: Well, tomorrow, you know, typically when a company goes public and has its first day of trading, there's this price discovery moment. Mm-hmm. We don't know exactly what time shares will start trading. Do we expect that to happen tomorrow, Bailey? Is it sometimes price discovery can take a really long time?
1: It can take a really long time. I mean, we'll go typical. Normally in the 10 o'clock hour, we'll start getting indications from NASDAQ. The biggest thing to keep in mind, indications mean everything and nothing. No one is trading shares. So
0: you can
1: see an indication, though, that says $700, $1,000. It means absolutely nothing. What matters is when we get closer to that, call it 1 o'clock, 2 o'clock window, when we get closer to the first trade that Morgan Stanley is going to execute,
3: right?
1: What does that look like? Because first trade actually does matter because someone bought and sold in that moment.
2: Sorry, I'm typing, but I am listening.
3: No. No, it's just, you know, listen, again, well, the superlative. Who can actually sell
0: tomorrow?
2: So I think what's going to be more interesting, right, is the retail allocation, wherever it ends up, you know, again, there will be lots of individuals around the world super disappointed. So the indication doesn't matter. It's largely a sentiment indicator, and it's based on humans talking to one another. But when the trade happens, you know, what we heard on television, Bloomberg television today, but also on the phone, is, okay, we open and it goes higher, right? But even if it starts trading at 1 p.m. Eastern and there's 3 hours left in the session, it will be the first opportunity for a lot of people to mm-hmm. buy at that start of trade.
3: Mm-hmm.
2: And they will want to try and this life-changing amounts of gains, right? So they'll want to sell it if it went to 200. This is hypothetical.
3: So the volume could be crazy tomorrow.
2: Yeah, I don't know the answer who's allowed to sell.
1: It's
2: open market.
1: It's only people on the IPO. So the $75 billion of float is what trades tomorrow. There's no insider. There's no long-term employee. Everything that's sold today.
0: Do we have details on the lockup?
1: Lockup starts after second quarter earnings.
0: Okay.
1: Second quarter ends in June. So,
2: and it's even more severe on Elon's own shares. Not that it's academic because
0: he'll just take out loans against his shares.
2: Correct. But also his economic ownership of the company is not the story here. It's his voting power in the company. And so, you know, these are hypotheticals. The main point being that the thesis as presented by SpaceX management, or at least in our reporting and the existing shareholders, is the reason they'll do a larger shareholder to allocation to retail investors is they believe that those retail investors believe the story.
1: Mm-hmm. Well, it's partly that, and it's also, again, going back to the reason that...
2: This is so fun. We're just here holding off.
0: I got to tell you, a story just crossed the
2: terminal. Sorry.
0: At 3:31... written by Bailey Lipschultz, and he's been sitting right here, so I don't know how that happened, but that's the story. SpaceX's IPO raises $75 billion and biggest debut of all time.
1: But the thing is, 30 to 40% of Tesla is owned by individual investors, mm-hmm. writ large.
2: Exactly.
1: Selling, even in the IPO, 25% to retail is a small fraction when you think about what is going to be unlocked in the next year. So the big question and a lot of things investors are debating is, how does retail ramp up buying to own 30% of a $1.72 trillion company? Because 30% of $75 billion is a big number, but it's still only $22 billion. That's trades like water and NVIDIA from a retail perspective.
2: Yeah. There's one interesting dynamic, which I think tomorrow is going to be very interesting. So look at shares of Tesla tomorrow.
3: Okay.
2: And the reason being is that if you're a retail investor that did not get an allocation,
3: that's how you get into it.
2: What choice do you face if your entire net wealth is tied up in Tesla shares that you've held because you believe in the story long term? What do? You sell to give yourself some money to do that? Or going into this, did you sell to...
1: Well, the big thing, though, is for a number of... Just to clarify on some points, each platform, each e-broker is different. So some brokers, when you put in an order, hypothetically, for $100,000 of SpaceX shares, you either have to have that liquid or have assets pledged as collateral. So it's not necessarily like we're going to see in real time tomorrow people selling to turn around and buy, per se.
3: It's just kind of wild, right? And if you believe that these two companies are all going to end up being one at some point, that's all, again, where the
0: to be continued tomorrow, 1 p.m. with our special coverage.
3: See, this is just the beginning.
0: These guys will be here.
3: All right. That is Ed Ludlow, Bloomberg Tech co-host, Bailey Lipschultz, Bloomberg News IPO reporter. Right now, we're going to head to D.C.
0: Yeah, to the White House, where President Trump is making comments. Let's listen in.
4: It's 110%.
5: I think so. I think if I didn't, it would have a surprise. It would have a big surprise. So it's my honor to be taking this action to lower seafood costs and generate millions and millions of dollars in new business for our great, really great fishermen, great people, by restoring commercial access to three areas of the Western Pacific Ocean. It's a large amount of space we're talking about that they were restricted. Other countries would use it, but our country couldn't use it. You ever hear anything so stupid? I want to thank Secretary of Commerce Howard Lutnick, Secretary of the Interior Doug Burgum, Alaska Governor Mike Dunleavy, and Congresswoman Kimberly King Hines for joining us today. We appreciate it all very much. Thank you very much. Thanks as well to Captain Sig Hansen, a superstar. Him and Tom Cruise are the two biggest people in entertainment. Thank you very much. Great job. And Pacific Seafood CEO Frank Dulcich and his sons Dominic and Charles, and many more dedicated fishermen and seafood industry leaders. We have some great leaders here. And your product is amazing. It's been going along for a long time, right? Seafood. It's amazing. And doing great. Under the Obama-Biden administration's radical environmentalists, drastically restricted access for fishermen and coastal communities, and hundreds of thousands of square miles of ocean was cut off for them. They can't fish. Other people could fish. They couldn't. These people weren't allowed to fish. Can you imagine that? Did you ever think that was going to happen as you grew up? Probably as the sons and daughters of fishermen, right? That someday they were going to take away the right for you to go fishing in the Pacific Ocean. What a bunch of dopes. Those decisions close off vast resources and really the richest fishing grounds, they say, anywhere in the world, destroyed livelihoods and made the United States more dependent on foreign products. And I did a similar thing for Maine. Maine is very much in the subject because they have a pig running for the Senate. He's a pig. He's not a senator. He's a joke. He's a con man. But so it's in the plan. And, you know, I won half of Maine. I won they have two. I won the one by a lot. Fishermen, actually, come to think of it. Fishermen and the lumberjacks, the people that go out there to work. I won them. So I love Maine. But it's amazing. They had a 500 mile by 500, a massive amount of the Atlantic Ocean. You weren't allowed to fish, but Canada was. Japan was. They all came in to fish, but our people weren't allowed to fish there. That was put in by Barack Hussein Obama. Have you heard of him? Barack Hussein Obama and Sleepy Joe Biden. And it's a shame. I mean, a shame. But I did it a little while ago and opened it up to them. Twice I've done it now, Peter, right?
6: Sure.
5: Peter Navarro, the great Peter Navarro. And I did it twice. I did it then, and then they had a rigged election, and I wasn't here. Totally rigged election, just like what was happening in California. You see what, they got the kid out, and then they were doing the same thing to Steve Hilton, and I started bringing it. I said, look, they said, it's going to take two more weeks. It was a week, and it was heading south, and I started saying it's a rigged election. And then they said it was going to take 2 weeks, 1 week, 2 weeks. And all of a sudden, it was approved. You know why? Because the heat was on. He couldn't get away with it. If I didn't do it, I guarantee he wouldn't be the nominee. It's a rigged election. Our country, and we have to get, by the way, the Save America Act has to get passed by the Senate. House has passed it three times. But with today's action, we're officially reopening nearly 500,000 square miles, wow, of water around northwestern Hawaiian Islands, Northern Mariana Islands, and American Samoa. I mean, we'll ask you in a second, but why the hell did they close it? Why? Not enough fish? What's going on? They close it. Peter, do you have any reasons why they close it?
6: Obama, Barack Hussein Obama, environmental activists trying to shut it down. But you're right, sir. It's crazy. They let all
5: ruined
6: the
5: big
6: boats,
5: industry.
6: The foreign boats come in. It's crazy. And they leave our captains out. It's crazy. It's bad for fish prices, too.
5: But we're making up for it, right?
6: Yes, sir.
5: And this will support millions of dollars in annual harvests of big eye tuna, swordfish, reef fish, and many other types of fish. It will protect small local fisheries and coastal communities that depend on their livelihoods. I mean, they are very dependent on this. And
3: all right, you are listening to President Trump. He's live there in the Oval Office talking about fishing. But what was certainly of interest to the Bloomberg audience, maybe you were interested in fishing, but what we really thought was interesting is the president saying, talking about a signing of a deal when it comes to the war with Iran. He said he won't be able to be there for the signing, that Vice President J.D. Vance will be at Iran for that signing. He said the signing could be soon, maybe over the weekend. Those are some of the headlines. Came out pretty quickly.
0: Well, the president said the U.S., quote, just made a great settlement of the war with Iran, and we're going to be subject to finalization of documents. He said, quote, we should get done over the next few days, probably have a signing maybe in Europe.
3: Yeah, and I'm just going to go back to that. We had some headlines earlier coming out that CBS did tweet U.S.-Iran memorandum of understanding likely to be signed next week. But we also did have, the Fars News Agency coming out and basically citing informed sources on a U.S. deal and saying that Iran has not yet approved any text for agreement with the United States. Forgive me as I go through a lot of headlines here on the Bloomberg. But I don't know. Right now, equity investors, bond investors certainly buying it because we've got stocks just coming off their best levels of the session. But we have been pretty high when it comes to the trade here. Really some big moves to the upside.
0: Yeah, the NASDAQ 100 up 3.4%. But Charlie Pellett has more on the markets and the market reaction to this as we do get under 20 minutes to close of equity trading. Hey, Charlie.
7: Hello there, Tim and Carol. Indeed, the Dow up more than 1,000 points. Let's head right over to the First Word breaking news desk for today's afternoon call. Here he is, Bill Maloney.
8: And good afternoon, Charlie. That's right. U.S. stocks are trading higher after Trump canceled a planned strike against Iran and said a deal should be done pretty quickly. The Dow is currently up 1,000 points. S&Ps are higher by 1.9%. And the NASDAQ, that's up 2.6%. The U.S. 10-year yield is at 4.45. Gold is spiking. Oil is in the red. And Bitcoin is trading higher by 3%. Among the main 11 S&P sectors, leaders were industrials and materials. Only energy was lower. And leaders to the upside in the Dow, Amgen and Honeywell, while Salesforce and Microsoft led to the Dow. Downside. Wrapping things up, Adobe reports after the bell. Live from the First Breaking News Desk, I'm Bill Maloney. Charlie?
7: Okay, we thank you very much, Bill Maloney. And to hear live breaking news over your Bloomberg type Squawk, S-Q-U-A, on your Bloomberg terminal. And that is a Bloomberg Business Flash.
9: Daddy, can I drive?
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3: All right, everybody, we are just under 18 minutes to go until we wrap up the trade on this Thursday. Carol Masser, Tim Stanovic, live in our Bloomberg Interactive Broker Studio. You just heard from Charlie, a really strong rally underway. S&P up 143 points. Tim, good for a gain of just shy of 2%. NASDAQ 100, a gain of about 3.4%. But if I look at the NASDAQ 100. Let me just take a look. Yeah, we're pretty much just under our highs of the session, up about 3.5 points. So we are seeing investors certainly enthused that there could be an end to this war. And I think what's really key, we've seen oil prices back off, although as you checked those contracts for later in the year, we still see a higher elevated oil price, which makes sense because the environment just doesn't right itself or correct itself, right? There are some sources, supplies, certainly facilities over in the Middle East that need to be built up and repaired, if you will. But nonetheless, you also see investors moving into treasuries, and you've seen yields back off.
0: I mean, but, you know, as of last check, oil's down more than it was earlier. It's hit a leg lower. It's down 4.6% for Brent. WTI down 4.4%. I am looking at that futures curve now, Carol. Mm-hmm. Still at $84.30, but that's down. That's down almost $3. That's for December of 2026.
3: Yeah,
0: that's
3: right?
0: That's Brent. And that is still very much higher than everybody wants to see, but not that much lower than where we are today. So, yes, it shows that the curve takes a long time to get normalized again. Kind of like what Stephen Cook was telling us, that the Strait of Hormuz, like there could be a toll on it. Like that could be, there could be a premium on oil as a result.
3: Absolutely. So not over yet is what we like to say. Let's see what Lauren Sanfilippo has to say. She's senior investment strategist with the Chief Investment Office at Merrill and Bank of America Private Bank. She joins us here in our Bloomberg Interactive Brokers studio. The CIO's team investment guidance influences roughly more than $2 trillion in client assets, of course, across the Merrill and the private bank network. Lauren, good to have you back here in studio. Lots of things coming at investors, whether it's the war, inflation reads, we're watching growth, we're off of earnings, waiting for next earnings. There's a lot of things that are happening, new issuance into the market, the AI trade. What is it that you guys talk about most with your team?
9: Yeah, well, interestingly, you can say that maybe the markets move past the war, right, and pricing in. But look what's going on today, right? And so it's really not over till it's over. I joined you last time, and we were talking about the ceasefire and sort of the market moving ahead and how it would trade. It's not dissimilar to what's happening now, right? And so how many times can we price this in? I think a couple more, right? And we'll eventually get to the end of this conflict. But we're having a lot of conversations, of course, around that fundamental backdrop. Momentum has just swept this market here in the U.S. and globally. And so we're having a lot of conversations about where to put money to work.
0: Where do you put money to work right now?
9: Yeah, so we think basically what you saw last Friday is something that we've been advocating for, like reasons
0: for a sell-off in technology?
9: No, the setup that it would be a healthy rotation that we thought was coming from markets.
0: And that was not a great day to...
9: It was not a great day. Yeah.
0: If you were long in the market.
9: And we are. And that's, you know, and we thought that maybe that breath was sort of warranted for where we're at, right? We had run a little bit too far, maybe too fast. And so, like, you look at semiconductors as an example, right? They had that fundamental backdrop. But to see the sort of pullback that we saw may have made sense just heading into the summer.
3: Okay. Is it enough, though? I mean, semis are up still, what, 70 plus percent? 85%, forgive me, because we've seen a bit of a kick to the upside. I mean, at what point do you say, wow, this just looks a little heady, this doesn't make sense? Or do you guys really believe this AI story, the build, the spend, the circular financing, it all makes sense?
9: Right. So some of those are flags. We just mentioned, like, the circular financing, right? And we're watching all
3: of that. How big a flag is it, though?
9: So it's nothing like, we're not talking AIbubble.com type bubble, right? I mean, and also we need to keep in perspective, like, define a bubble. A bubble doesn't necessarily have to deflate by like 40% or something more ominous, right? And so maybe we are in a little bit of a bubble, but like that just feels like such a bad thing, but maybe it isn't, right? We think the actual fundamental backdrop is there, and that's what was missing during the dot-com era.
3: What?
0: we're doing a little bit of history here and kind of thinking about where we are in the cycle. It's a question we asked a lot of our guests last week at Bloomberg Technology, the summit out there in San Francisco. But you brought up the dot-com bubble. And is there a way for us to think about that this time is different?
9: I really do believe that this AI investment cycle actually is a generational investment cycle. I think this is a really amazing opportunity to get in the game quarter to quarter. Right?
0: I wasn't sitting here in the mid-1990s, and neither were you. I would imagine that people were saying the same thing then about the internet.
9: Yeah,
0: and they ended up being right, but not with that iteration of companies.
9: And valuations certainly were more out of whack then, arguably, than they are now. And so I do think it could be different this time, right?
3: You know, one of the things I am curious, too, that you guys, in terms of your client assets, wealthy individuals, institutional investors, I am curious, do they think this AI trade, what are the conversations? Do they want to be all in because they think this is indeed a very longer term play? Or have you seen any kind of a little bit of a hesitation and a pullback?
9: It's interesting, actually. I was asked last week, is there more to the market than AI?
3: Yeah.
9: And that's exactly what our answer has been. Yes, because you've actually seen some type of rolling pullbacks in certain names, right? So you've seen like a max drawdown on the S&P of like 9%. But if you look at individual constituents, their max drawdowns are like double that. Right. And then in the NASDAQ, it's actually an even more severe story. And so there are definitely opportunities for you to rotate out of tech. Right. And that's what we have to get clients comfortable with. There's a little bit of recency bias, of course. Right. AI's worked for a long time.
3: Yeah.
9: Big so you want to ride worked, your winners.
3: Big tech has worked for a long time as well. But I do wonder, too, you know, we've also talked about energy and we did, you know, rare earths, you know, basic materials. Like these are things that have all also kind of come back into fashion.
9: Right.
3: And is that of interest or?
9: Cooling equipment too, right? We got a little bit more positive specifically on energy, just given the backdrop. I mean, look at the earnings estimates next quarter for energy, right?
3: Yeah.
9: They're pretty phenomenal.
3: All right, going to leave it there. Lauren, thanks so much. Lauren Sanfilippo, she is Senior Investment Strategist with the Chief Investment Office over at Merrill and Bank of America Private Bank. Folks, we are just about 10 minutes away, driving to the close on this Thursday. You've got a rally underway. We're back in a moment.
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3: All right, everybody, just under 7 minutes to go until we wrap up the trade on this Thursday, June 11th, 2026. Carol Masser, Tim Stenovek live in our Bloomberg Interactive Broker Studio. We've got quite a rally underway. And again, go back to just after 1:30 p.m. Wall Street time. President Trump, after all morning talking to various news outlets, putting out social media posts, talking about more attacks on Iran, and then really going after some facilities that I think was worrisome. It really felt like an escalation of the war. Well, like we said, just after 1:30 p.m. Wall Street time, the president backing off of that and saying no attacks now. We just heard from him from the White House, Oval Office, talking about some kind of agreement being signed. But we will see. We will watch this very, very closely. But in the meantime, stocks have taken off. Treasuries have taken off. The U.S. Treasury market, we have seen higher as yields back off. And we've seen oil move down. So oil has played certainly into those inflationary concerns. So, yeah, interesting.
4: I want to go back to what you were saying about the latest out of the White House, monitoring what the president is saying from the White House. The president did say just in the last half hour that Vice President J.D. Vance would attend the U.S.-Iran deal signing that could take place over the weekend in Europe. He says he won't be able to attend the signing if it happens this weekend. We also did hear from the president who said that the U.S. made a great settlement of the war with Iran and that we're going to be subject to finalization of documents. Carol, as you've reminded us throughout the program today and really over the last couple of hours, is the semi-official Fars news agency reporting that Tehran has not approved any text for an agreement with the U.S., citing a source familiar with the negotiations. I'll go back to our conversation that with Stephen Cook over at Council on Foreign Relations, who said that we've seen this play out before and sort of get pretty far in rhetoric about negotiations from Washington and then still wait for what we hear from Iran and still there's daylight between these two entities.
3: Yeah, exactly. Exactly. And certainly hopeful, right? It would be nice to see. We're just
4: markets
3: getting ready
4: it,
3: to
4: like
3: kick off
4: said.
3: Our 15th week here in terms of this war. But you're right. Markets are buying it on a day where we got another hot inflation print, right? 2 days in a row.
4: Remember?
3: CPI yesterday and PPI today.
4: I thought that was what we were going to be talking about today.
3: This is our world. You think you know what you're going to be, or we think we have the top story, and then all of a sudden, certainly things change. All right, we're going to keep an eye on the markets. I'm just taking a quick look at the IMAP function on the Bloomberg, the S&P 500 specifically, and we're seeing most of the major industry groups. Materials, 3.2% higher as a group. Industrials up almost 3.2%. Information technology, 2.9%. We've talked a lot about those tech names. And consumer discretionary, Tim, they're up about 2.3% in today's session.
4: All right. I guess the question is what tomorrow looks like for SpaceX. We have a special tomorrow, 1 p.m. to 4 p.m. 4 hours of SpaceX.
3: I think it's going to be interesting. Look,
4: I can't wait.
3: Largest IPO ever. Any way you cut it, it's also been very different in terms of the control that Elon Musk and Tesla and his team have had in launching this biggest ever IPO. I mean, it's going to make Elon Musk on the verge of becoming the world's first trillionaire. I mean, out of the gate, this is a massive company. We talked about it. The S1, not profitable, but as Ed Ludlow told us, he's going to be with us as well
4: tomorrow. That doesn't stop companies from going public.
3: No, and there's expectation that maybe even the news is going to be better in terms of SpaceX going forward, the business going forward. So, yeah. Elon Musk's fan base,
4: yes,
3: the retail trading community, has placed more than $100 billion in orders for the stock. Company's performance, of course, closely scrutinized by Silicon Valley venture capitalists and Wall Street traders. I mean, I don't know. You know, we talk about IPOs. You see one. What does it mean and indicate for other IPOs? I feel like this is in a league all its own.
4: Yeah, well, the question is what this looks like not tomorrow or not next week or not next month, but
3: right,
4: what it looks like months from now after lockups have expired, after perhaps we see an OpenAI IPO or an Anthropic IPO, and there's more competition out there for those shareholders to put their money toward some high-flying AI companies.
3: Not everyone excited. Veteran short seller Jim Chanos yesterday calling it a hopes and dreams IPO driven by enthusiasm for Musk and AI rather than the fundamentals
4: of a company. If you followed Chanos' comments about Tesla, this will not be surprising.
3: I know. He's a noted short seller. Noted. Anyway, the close starting now.
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5: 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Programming paid for by Bloomberg. The Closing Bell. Bloomberg's comprehensive cross-platform coverage of the U.S. market close starts right now.
7: And right now we are 2 minutes away from the end of the trading day. Romain Bostic here with Katie Greifeld taking you through to that closing bell. It's a global simulcast. Carol Masser, Tim Senevit join us now. 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The S&P 500 up 2%, the NASDAQ 100 up almost 3%, a confluence of headlines crossing the Bloomberg terminal over the last few minutes, including the pricing of SpaceX, an IPO that will start at $135 a share, and news, Carol Masser, from President Trump saying that he has a deal with Iran that could be signed as soon as this weekend.
3: Yeah, listen, about 1:31 p.m. Wall Street time, the tone in the market certainly changed. That's when everything took off. That's when that headline crossed that President Trump said he's not going to do and pursue any additional attacks against Iran. The only thing I would say, we've seen some pushback by the Fars News Agency. Iran not necessarily aware of any of this or any agreement. We're going to watch this very closely. But at this moment, investors, they are buying up treasuries. They are buying up stocks. Quite a rally on Wall Street.
7: And they're selling oil.
3: And they're selling oil.
7: $90 a barrel on both Brent and WTI.
4: We had a great chat with Stephen Cook over at the Council on Foreign Relations. He's written at least 4 books about this region of the world. And he was, look, this was in the 3 o'clock hour. It was before we heard from the president just now in the Oval Office. But he did say, we've seen this movie before. The idea that the president sometimes gets ahead of what Iran actually has agreed to with regards to this, even though the market was kind of surprised
7: by the market moves, right?
8: Yeah, really. You think about what the weight on the market has been, what's been weighing on sentiment. It hasn't been the geopolitical situation. So to see this response, especially as Carol said, we don't know what the other side is thinking, is pretty interesting to see.
7: It is interesting to see, and I guess we're going to find out within the next 48 to 72 hours just how much of that is real. But for right now, you know, let the market have their party. A 2-day sell-off gives way to one of the biggest gains that we've seen since probably early April or late March. The Dow Jones Industrial Average up 929 points, or about 1.9%. The S&P adding about 127 points, or 1.8%. The NASDAQ composite up 2.5%. The NASDAQ 100 up 3.3%. And the Russell 2000, Carol Masser, closing out the day higher by 86 points, or 3% even.
3: I got to say, Romain, I'm almost surprised that not every name in the S&P is higher, but they're not. 320 names gaining in today's session, Katie. 181 to the downside, 2 unchanged.
8: Let's take a look at the sector makeup here. It's pretty interesting because on a percent basis, your biggest gainer is materials, which is maybe unintuitive, higher by about 3.3%. Romain was just telling me how paper is made, which was fascinating. Mm. Industrials also having a great day.
3: Interesting. Is that the sausage being made comment?
4: Wait, is that
3: over here? Yeah.
4: Commercial paper or actual like paper from papyrus?
8: You know,
7: yeah,
8: we didn't
7: like paper,
8: really get into
7: it. It's not papyrus, by the way, you know. But yes, it's very...
4: I don't know if you know where the word paper comes from.
7: Thank you.
4: You got it.
8: Okay.
7: The
8: you
7: history guys, major. Okay,
3: let's check this outside, kids.
8: Offline. Information technology, that is the big bright green slice there, higher by nearly 3% as a sector. In terms of what didn't do well today, it's probably what you would expect. Energy down 2% as a sector. Consumer staples, more of a defensive sort of bet there, also off by about 0.5% as we do see this huge rally.
3: That is not the color of a papaya. I'm just going to put that out.
4: No, I said papyrus.
3: Oh, I'm so sorry. All right. You know, what can I tell you? You guys, what are you doing? What are you doing? All right. Let's get to some individual gainers, if I may. I had a lot to choose from, as you would guess. Got to talk semiconductors, man. Standout group today. They were up at their highs 8%, finishing just below that at 7.9% as a whole, the Philadelphia Semiconductor Index. We've seen this before. broadly at play. You had shares in chipmakers and other AI-related firms rising after Oracle reported quarterly capital expenses that were higher than estimates, driven by increased data center spending. So the assumption is that those higher costs, that has to do with higher chips and everything related. You also had some analyst calls. So let's break it down. Intel up more than 9% after B of A raised its recommendation to buy from underperform, a double upgrade on expected growth from central processing unit sales, price target to 135 a share from 96, the stock closing just below 117 a share, stock though up more than 200% year to date. That's Intel. Let's move on to Applied Materials and KLA. Barclays reaffirmed overweight ratings on Applied Materials.
7: Hey, Carol, I'm just going to interrupt you for a second. I apologize.
3: No, go.
7: The president's speaking once again about that deal that he is calling a deal. He says that he has heard that the Supreme Leader of Iran has agreed to the deal and that lifting the blockade is a part of it. He also says that he thinks that this could be done this weekend. So a bit of a reiteration of what he said before. But now the latest redhead crossing the wire is that, according to the president, he's saying that lifting the Hormuz blockade is part of that Iran deal. And it is his understanding that the Supreme Leader of Iran has agreed to it. He also says that as part of that deal, Carol, that Iran will not have a nuclear weapon.
4: You know, what's notable about this coming right now is the president's been speaking for more than 20 minutes at this point. And look, I'm not listening to this and we're just looking at headlines right now. Perhaps he's being asked specifically about this. But it's interesting to me that it's just coming up now. And once again, Romain, to repeat what Romain said, the president says lifting that Hormuz blockade is part of the Iran deal. And under the deal, Iran will not have a nuclear weapon.
3: I guess what I'm looking for, and I'm going to go back to what Katie said, because I think this is so important, too, is that just I feel like I've seen this back and forth. Does it feel like we're closer? Maybe. But I want to see some confirmation by Iran, because we've all talked about the different missions of the different entities involved in this war. And Iran has a lot at stake here.
7: And maybe confirmation as well by Israel, because, of course, that's kind of been a sticking point in sort of getting these deals. They have obviously interests that don't always align directly with what Trump is looking for.
3: Yeah, and I will. Go ahead, Katie. Please.
8: I was just going to say, absolutely. And you think about, you know, the ceasefire that has been in place for several months now. It's been really sporadic. You've seen sporadic fighting back and forth between, you know, a few different sides here, even throughout that, I think, 2 month ceasefire at this point. So, again, a lot of questions here, and it does look like we are in reporter Q&A, so perhaps the president was asked directly about that. But to return to Carol's point, the fact that, you know, we did hear from Iran's semi-official news agency earlier today that leaders had not yet approved the text of any agreement with the U.S., we'll just have to see what comes out of the other side of the table.
7: Yeah, and we saw a lot of stocks that could potentially benefit from this actually move higher. The airline sector as a whole was up about 8%. Meanwhile, there was still a lot of pressure going on with a lot of the names in the software space. Oracle was down significantly. Adobe actually fell for a fifth straight day. And now that company actually out with their earnings from the most recent quarter. The company did say that in the second quarter, it did beat at about $6.62 billion on the revenue side. The street was looking for roughly about $6.5 billion. EPS, $5.96. The street on average looking for $5.83. Here's your forecast for the current quarter we're in. The company says look for revenue of $6.67 to $6.72 billion. The low end of that range is above the average of analyst estimates of $6.51. And Carol and guys, the adjusted EPS range, $6.05 to $6.10 a share. The low end of that range is well above the average of street estimates of $5.77.
3: I mean, as we know, this company's been taking a pounding. Another headline crossing, the company CFO Dan Dern departing the company June 15th. Again, this stock is down about 37% year to date. We are seeing now the stock turn negative, now down about 1.7%, Tim.
4: Yeah, the redhead, the Adobe C's third quarter revenue coming in $6.67 billion to $6.72 billion. The estimate was for $6.5 billion. Shares initially climbed after that. The numbers first came out. Shares down about 2.2% right now. Second quarter revenue, $6.62 billion. The estimate was for $6.45 billion. The company sees third quarter adjusted EPS $6.05 to $6.10. That beats the estimate of $5.77.
7: I mean, this is one of those SaaSpocalypse stocks. And we were actually talking with one of the executives a little bit earlier at ServiceNow, another software stock that kind of got caught up in that big downdraft. And they're now trying to make this case here that there's sort of this data management idea here that these companies actually benefit from, despite the build out in AI.
4: I was talking to a video editor last week who's been using Adobe's tools for years and paying for them for years. He's freelance, and he said the number of startups where he can actually just essentially type in a prompt, leave, go pick his kids up from school, and then come back.
3: Wild.
4: And that editing is done. It's unbelievable. He's been doing this for 25 years.
7: Then why did it take so long to get that Nori clip on the web?
4: Which clip?
7: Never mind.
8: It's an interview that related.
7: I'm just litigating personal matters.
4: Guess I haven't seen it yet. Sorry.
3: I think there's a story here.
4: I'm sorry.
8: I do want to make the point, though, that outside of the numbers as well, there is an interesting story when it comes to Adobe's C-suite here. We're still waiting to see who their new CEO is going to be. Remember, their longtime CEO said in March that he would step down. Bloomberg has reported that Adobe is eyeing internal candidates for the role here. So maybe perhaps we're going to get more detail of that on the call, but definitely one of the watch items when it comes to Adobe, when you think about all these different existential crossroads that Romain and Tim were just talking about.
3: Yeah, Steve Day to serve as interim CFO as Dan Durn departs on June 15th. All right, so that's just around the corner. All right, guys, that's a wrap. Right now, Adobe, call it flat in the aftermarket. That is a wrap. Our cross-platform radio, TV, YouTube, Bloomberg Originals. We do call it the closing bell. Katie and Romain continuing on the close on Bloomberg TV. Tim and I right back here on Bloomberg Business Week Daily. Folks, we'll see you again tomorrow.
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3: All right, everybody. Carol Masser, Tim Stenovek, live here in our Bloomberg Interactive Brokers studio. Story out on the Bloomberg. President Trump saying Iran will in no way, shape, or form have a nuclear weapon or purchase a nuclear weapon as part of its agreement with the United States. President speaking from the Oval Office, he says they will not have a nuclear weapon. They've agreed to it. A lot of headlines talking about a deal, expecting a signing, and saying that I believe he has spoken with the Iranian supreme leader and that he has approved this deal and that the U.S. will lift the blockade once the deal is signed. A bunch of headlines, a flurry of headlines crossing. We saw kind of the beginning of this going back again to about 1:30 p.m. Wall Street time when the president said there would be no more attacks on Iran.
4: The president said that he understands that the supreme leader has approved the deal. He says it'll be soon. The question was about Iran signing this weekend. He was asked that at the top of the hour. He also mentioned Karg Island operation would be off the table for now. And he said that Iran wasn't thrilled when they heard about the threat of Karg. He did say the strait has been open for months. You just didn't know. I don't know what that exactly means, but
3: yeah.
4: He doesn't want to set a deadline for the deal either.
3: I just find it, you know, it feels very quiet on the side of Iran. And so
4: it's nighttime.
3: Yeah, it is nighttime. That's fair. So just kind of watching to see, because initially around 2:23 p.m. Wall Street time, FARS news agency, which is very much tied to the Iranian government, if you will, has said that Iran had not yet approved any text for agreement with the United States. And they cited an informed source on the U.S. deal. So it's just something we're watching.
4: I know everybody is focused on that. Everybody's also focused on a huge IPO. And of course, the IPO that we're talking about is the Industrial Investment Group out of Sweden, Tangent Industrial Capital, which is going public tomorrow on the NASDAQ in Stockholm.
3: All right. So there's a lot going on.
4: Did you know that?
3: What? No.
4: Oh, no. We're talking about SpaceX, in fact. But that's not the only company that's going public.
3: I'm like watching headlines. What? Go.
4: She never listens to me.
3: I do listen to you.
4: She never listens to me.
3: I'm trying to make sure when the president, like all these headlines. Okay. I do. I listen to you all the time.
4: No, it's okay. We're talking, of course, about SpaceX. Made history,
3: wait,
4: the biggest ever IPO, launching it into the top ranks of the largest public companies, putting founder Elon Musk on the verge of becoming the world's first trillionaire. We've got Anthony Hughes with us. He's Bloomberg News U.S. Equity Capital Markets reporter. He joins us here in the Bloomberg Interactive Brokers studio. All right, I want to talk to you about valuation, because earlier this week on the Markets Live blog, I think it was Tatiana Dare wrote about the valuation, compared it to like a Rivian, for example. Rivian popping early on in, you know, this was a different era a few years ago. It's down about 90% from that valuation. How are the folks you're talking to thinking about a $1.7-ish trillion valuation for SpaceX?
9: Yeah, well, I think a lot of people do see that as a huge number, but you know, when you when you look at valuation, I mean, you really have to look out into the future, and with a company like this, which has been adding to its revenue base just through some deals it's done in the recent weeks, quite aggressively, and changing its spots. I mean, it is a bit of a moving feast in terms of what they will be generating as revenue in the next few years, and the number is actually going to accelerate in terms of their revenue growth. So, you know, when you value a company on revenue, it's obviously people prefer to value companies off their earnings rather than revenue.
4: But traditionally, but there are no earnings for this company.
9: Yeah, but I think really the bulk of the investors I've spoken to are not as focused on valuation here as other companies, because...
4: Hold on, I'm sorry. Oh, I mean, maybe I'm old-fashioned, but isn't valuation everything when it comes to analyzing a public company?
3: Just so silly of you
4: to
3: think that.
4: I'm thinking about discounted cash flow analysis, but maybe, you know, that's not the right way to do things anymore.
9: Well, I think in the first little period when companies go public, the price is driven more by technical factors, supply and demand of the stock, and that's what we'll see tomorrow. We're going to see probably there's more demand than supply, and the stock, there seems to be a degree of confidence the stock's going to trade fairly well. But further out, as we go, as over time, people are going to look more at more fundamental factors for sure.
3: Well, let's go there, because I do think what this company is as it goes public and then what it becomes. There are so many moving parts, right, when it comes, Anthony, to what SpaceX is. And if ultimately we see Tesla rolled into it, I mean, it's just even more parts. I mean, what kind of company is it? And does it actually have a fair amount of different revenue streams?
9: I think it's a fantastic point. And I think it's the most striking thing about the whole filing was that it is there's lots of different moving parts for sure, and also if you read in the prospectus, there's multiple possible ways in which they could, you know, theoretically make a lot of money in the future, and some of them are pretty wild, and some of them are things which might get delayed and might not necessarily happen at all. We're going to find out, but I think a lot of investors want to be a part of this ride, even though it could be terrifying at times, or, you know, it could be highly lucrative. But definitely there's so many big ideas in that prospectus, sort of in an unprecedented way compared to any other, you know, IPO we've seen before.
4: Like some of the other folks who've sat in that chair in the in recent days, you've covered your fair share of IPOs. Lay out the elements of this IPO apart from the size that make it unique. Is it typical that you'd have like pretty much every bank under the sun working on an IPO?
9: Seen other IPOs with lots of banks. I mean, people ask me this question a lot about what's unique. I mean, a lot of things about the process are actually normal in a way. I think
4: an interview with Jamie Dimon on the roadshow.
9: You know, banks do get prominent, you know, executives to interview companies on the roadshow. I think the fact they streamed it on Twitter was a little different.
4: Okay,
9: but that sort of thing is not necessarily as unusual.
3: Jamie's just into the podcast thing all of a sudden.
4: Yeah, yeah.
3: No, I'm just making that.
4: See our mics.
3: Go ahead.
4: Everybody wants these mics.
9: Yeah, an important client. But I think one thing that was striking to me was that. You even see today, like the price is already out at 3 o'clock in the afternoon, and you know you can see that Elon Musk has expedited this process all the way through. You know, the timetable was quite. You know, it was like do everything yesterday, and I think you know other IPOs have moved along a bit slower than this one once it was going, but. You know, other unique things, I think it's just the grandiose vision. The prospectus was just, you know, it was like a prospectus I think we've never really read before.
4: A total addressable market of $27 trillion.
9: Yeah, yeah.
3: A lot.
9: But I think, you know, there's a lot of curious things about this whole deal. One is that, you know, obviously the morphing of the company into AI seems to have been something that's happened relatively recently, and you know, we were talking a long time about SpaceX going public, and we didn't weren't necessarily thinking of them as an AI company until relatively recently, and that's kind of quite unusual that you would have such a big strategic change fairly late in the process. But the other thing that stood out in the roadshow to me was that I think the company said that over the last 24 years they'd raised $9 billion of capital, and now we're suddenly raising 75. So you know, it's just like, I think I commend it to like the Anchorman, you know, things sort of escalated quickly, and we're seeing that across the market in terms of the amount of capital that's being raised for AI.
3: I mean, look at Tesla. It is a nearly $1.5 trillion market cap company. And I was reading a stat somewhere that market cap is like equivalent or even surpassing 10 of the largest global automakers. So Tesla isn't a car company, just a car company. It's so much more. And is that how we have to think about SpaceX? I just got about 40 seconds here.
9: Yeah, I mean, it's a big question. I think that the company does sort of, you know, obviously there's this rocket launch business, there's a connectivity business, and the AI part. So there's a lot of ways for the company to win, and a lot of ways that they could spend money, and there's a lot of ways they could lose money as well. But, you know, there's certainly lots of different aspects to this company, and, you know, lots of different angles, and many, many stories that Bloomberg's written about the company as a result.
3: It makes me think, okay, this is really odd, but succession planning has never maybe mattered more for a company, because you think about how much Elon is tied to all of these pieces.
4: Some might say key man risk.
3: Yeah, right? Exactly. Anthony Hughes, thank you. So appreciate it. Bloomberg News, U.S. ECM
4: reporter. Are you taking tomorrow off, Anthony?
9: But 1 o'clock is around 1 o'clock is when you should be focused on the...
3: We'll be here. All right, everybody, catch complete coverage from the world of politics and the world of business on Bloomberg Balance of Power. 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
2: It's 4:21 on Wall Street. We do check markets all day long here at Bloomberg News. Beyond SpaceX, Adobe shares down 6% in extended trading. This after the maker of software for creative professionals reported its second quarter results, delivered an outlook disappointing investors. Also, company says its CFO Dan Dern will be departing the company June 15th. This comes after the CEO announced he would resign earlier this year. As we have been reporting, and yes, our coverage continues. SpaceX making history with the biggest ever IPO, launching it into the top ranks of the largest public companies and putting founder Elon Musk on the verge of becoming the world's first trillionaire. Now, SpaceX raised $75 billion in the IPO, pricing 555 million shares at $135 apiece. At the IPO price, SpaceX has a market value of $1.77 trillion. Shares begin trading tomorrow on under the ticker symbol SPCX. The Dow, the S&P, NASDAQ all advanced today. We saw the S&P 500 index wrapping up the Thursday session at 73.94. That was a gain of 127 points, up 1.7%. Dow Industrials up 9.29, up by 1.9%. NASDAQ Composite Index up 640 for NASDAQ. That was a gain of 2.5%. The VIX below 20 now. The SOX was up 7.9% today. That's the Philadelphia Stock Exchange's Semiconductor Stock Index. 10-year at 4.45%, with the 2-year 4.05%, 30-year 4.94%. Gold up 3.5%, spot gold 42.13 the ounce. West Texas Intermediate crude just above $86 a barrel, down 4.3%. Brent crude now below 89, 88.80 on barrel of Brent, down by 4.6%. Again, recapping, the Dow, the S&P, NASDAQ all push higher, S&P up by 1.7%. For on-demand news 24 hours a day, subscribe to Bloomberg News now. 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
3: Thanks, Charlie. I'm glued to the terminal, all things SpaceX. The latest, the company raising $75 billion in the IPO. Not a surprise to anyone who's been paying attention. 555.6 million shares at $135 each. It's now official. It's according to a statement on its website. Here's some context, Carol. SpaceX's IPO is more than double the size of Saudi Aramco's $29.4 billion listing back in 2019. I'm old enough to remember when Alibaba was a big IPO.
4: Yeah, I mean, I remember when we were talking down and counting down to Saudi Aramco's listing. Like, these were massive, massive issues and something that the market really took notice of. I've got to say, it's safe to say that we're asking everyone about this moment in time, including our next guest. With us is Dr. Sylvia Kwan. She's CEO of the investment advisory firm Elvest. They've got about $1.1 billion in assets under management. She joins us here in our Bloomberg Interactive Broker Studio. Welcome, welcome. Nice to have you here.
5: Great to be here.
4: How do you think about someone who has watched the markets, think about this moment in time, the SpaceX IPO?
5: It is a historical moment. It's terribly exciting, regardless of what you think the valuation of SpaceX is. It's just very exciting that this is actually happening. Now, at Elvest, you know, we're focused on long-term investment management and portfolios, and we're very focused on diversification. We don't pick individual stocks, and so this is the IPO is not something that we are specifically placing in client portfolios.
3: You said it's exciting. You're not specifically placing it in client portfolios at this moment. Yet, if you are an investor in the entire stock market, then you're going to own SpaceX no matter what, after what could be maybe even 5 or 6 days, depending on how long it takes to be added to some of the indexes. A good thing?
5: I don't think it's either a good thing necessarily or a bad thing, because you know, it's going to be such a small part of the overall portfolio. So it's not like it's going to dominate somebody's portfolio. If they already own some of these ETFs and index funds that SpaceX is going to be added to, they are going to own it, but it's at a very, very small fraction.
3: Are you hearing from clientele right now? We spoke to Wealthfront CEO David Fortunato yesterday, who said that last week the company put out a blog post about SpaceX's IPO, and that within seconds they had customers getting in touch on both sides being like, I want in.

0: on this, or I want nothing to do with this. I don't want this anywhere near my portfolio. And you said we do direct indexing, so we can control, even if somebody buys an index, we can control what they actually buy. Are you hearing from clients?
1: We are hearing the same thing.
0: Really?
1: There are some that are very excited about the prospects and they want in, and we said, great, you can go ahead and do that and try to get some shares. And there are some that say, I want to avoid this at all costs. And we also have direct indexing and allow them to take that out of the universe of possibilities.
2: I think it's just interesting. If it was anybody other than Elon, would we be having these conversations?
1: Probably not.
2: Yeah.
1: Yeah, it's very bifurcating.
2: Yeah, it's really kind of fascinating to watch this. And it's something that, listen, we're going to have the first day of trading. We've had this lead up. But it's also then watching what we get in terms of trading in the following months, right, after the IPO, and what we hear from the company about the actual fundamentals that matter.
1: That's right. And so the way I think about it, you know, because this is such an exciting event, it's a huge story. There are a lot of people who are excited about the story and not really thinking about the fundamentals. But even if you are thinking about the fundamentals and you believe, hey, you know, the growth prospects of SpaceX are just incredible, you don't have to get in on day one or even day two. You know, if this is a long-term investment and you think, hey, this is actually going to be amazing for the next 10 years, you've got a lot of time.
0: I mean, think about, again, this is at this point ancient history, but if we go back to the company now known as Meta Platforms, but it was Facebook, that was essentially a disastrous IPO back in 2012.
2: I remember that day actually really well.
0: Yeah, I do too.
2: Because we were shocked, right?
0: And everybody's like, how did this get so messed up?
2: Right.
0: Yeah, was that? That was 2012. Yeah. But if you bought in then, even if you weathered the early tumult, you're a pretty happy camper right now.
1: That's right.
0: Because that was trading basically $35 a share, and now at $568 a share. So,
2: Sylvia, one thing I wonder about, like, you know, you guys are dealing with wealth transfer, a lot more money coming into the hands of women, people thinking about longer term, people are living longer, how they need to make sure that they've got money to live on, essentially. But what are what are the narratives that are out there right now, whether it's nearshoring, onshoring, whether it's all of a sudden we're talking more about oil and kind of raw commodities, if you will, in terms of an investment play, the AI play. We see the money. We see the continuing demand, certainly when it comes to the semiconductor space. But there are some who are questioning what the fallout is. Is there an overbuild? Will we need it all? Like, you know, there's lots of questions out there. What are the positioning? I'm also curious about alternatives. Is there still the wish to be in private credit or private equity? Where is it that they want to be?
1: So at Elevest, we still believe that alternatives has a significant part to play in a client's portfolio. But not all alternatives are created equal. And so we're really looking for those private investments that have that low correlation to public markets, because that's really what is going to get the diversification for your portfolio. So we're very, as you might know, we're also 100% dedicated to impact investing, right, and not only generating returns, but also impact. So oil and gas is not typically something that we find in client portfolios. We'll see more other infrastructure, things like renewable energy and other real assets.
0: Are there again, going back to how we're thinking about the companies that are getting all the attention right now, Carol asked about alternative investments. Do you consider pre-IPO shares of private companies right now, like an Anthropic or like an OpenAI, as part of, or secondaries, as part of a alternative asset portfolio?
1: Sure, they absolutely can be. We do have venture as part of our portfolios, and to the extent there are AI companies and other companies, you know, with technology innovations, that is definitely part of a...
0: Is there tension with ESG or impact investing with those companies just because of the environmental impact and how we're thinking about power?
1: There can be. And really, when you talk about values aligned, it's really a personal question, right? And so somebody who's really focused on the environment will have a different portfolio than somebody who's really focused on, you know, economic parity or something like that. So it's really a personal kind of thing. And that's where at LOS we're really trying to craft something that is specific to that individual.
2: You know, there used to be a moment in time, and it's interesting with the SpaceX IPO, I think about, you know, Elon Musk going to play on solar, right? And renewables. Like, it's just kind of interesting, the different parts of our world that he touches. Having said that, I haven't looked at the return. Let me just pull up the Invesco Solar ETF. Like, what we have seen in terms of the trade, like, are the returns there? Because I have noticed too, and I think, I feel like, you know, Tim, we've had guests on where people have said, listen, people are still investing in renewables. The move is still on. We're just not talking about it. Is that true?
1: I think that is true. And when you think about the energy that is required for all of this AI, it needs all forms of energy in order to meet this kind of demand. So I just don't think, I think
2: the solar ETF is up 27% year to date. That's a surprise to me. Okay. Anyway, forgive me. I interrupted.
1: Oh, no worries. You know, I think solar and other kind of green energy has kind of gotten removed from some of the vocabulary. It's not in vogue anymore, but it is still something that our clients care about and that we care about, and that I think that demand will continue to, in the coming years, it'll continue to grow.
2: Are you surprised by that?
0: No, I mean, one thing I am surprised about is the way that if we think about impact investing and I use the terms ESG to be fair, but if we were talking to you 5 years ago, like that's probably how we would have led the interview.
1: Right.
0: But people aren't talking about their values when it comes to investing right now. And our prediction at the time was like it's all well and good in an up market and one where you know you can be pick and choose. But I wonder right now how much of it has to do with just a handful of companies that are driving so much performance versus just a change in tone in the way that the environment is politically right now. What is it?
1: I think it's the latter.
0: You do?
1: I think its popularity has waned. It's not popular to talk about it. We have noticed some of the fund managers that we work with that are impact managers having to change their language a bit.
0: We've noticed that too.
2: Yeah.
0: They've told us that they're changing their language, but they're not necessarily changing what they're doing.
1: Exactly.
0: They're just changing the way they communicate about it.
1: Exactly. That's exactly right. The strategy is the same. The impact is the same. But they need to change their language, especially when it comes to institutions.
0: But you're still seeing the demand come from your clientele for that type of messaging.
1: Yes.
0: Or at least that type of values-based investing.
1: Absolutely. We're seeing that amongst not only women, but younger generations. Oh. And in fact, we have been talking to some of the beneficiaries of AI, whether that's employees and things like that, that are coming. And it's interesting because we are hearing that they're coming into this great wealth that they never expected. And they're really thinking about, like, intentionally, how do I want to invest this wealth and use this wealth? And so we've been talking about sort of like, oh, now that I've had this wealth, it's not just about generating more wealth. It's about intentionally doing something good with that wealth.
0: You remind me of Danielle Amadei's comments at Bloomberg Technology last week, talking to our own Shireen Ghaffari about how she's committed to giving away 80% of her net worth to charity. She's one of the co-founders of Anthropic.
2: Yeah, exactly. Yeah. It's certainly guiding how she does things in a big way. Come back soon. Thank you. We really appreciate it.
1: Thanks for having me.
2: Dr. Sylvia Kwan, CEO of the investment advisory firm Elevest, joining us, $1.1 billion in AUM, joining us right here in our Bloomberg Interactive Broker Studio.
0: 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The NASDAQ Composite up by 2.5%. Coming up next, we are talking about the music industry's $1 billion AI problem.
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4: ABC News, I'm Michelle Franzen. After weeks of stalled talks between the U.S. and Iran, President Trump once again announcing a deal is close. Here's ABC's Stephen Portnoy.
5: Earlier today, the president said in a social media post that he had canceled what he called the scheduled strikes and bombings against Iran for this evening. He said that discussion and final points have been in both concept and great detail, approved by all parties involved. He went on to name other countries in the region, but not Iran.
4: A source with knowledge of the negotiations tells ABC News the deal is very close as mediators have hit some breakthroughs. Separate efforts in the House and Senate failing today to pass short-term extensions of FISA authorities ahead authorizations ahead of tomorrow's deadline. Secretary of State Marco Rubio announced the U.S. will sanction Cuba's state-owned gas and oil company, alleging that Cuba's government is using it as a tool of repression and self-serving the regime. And stocks soaring and oil prices fell today on word the U.S. and Iran may close in on a deal. This is ABC News.
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15: It's 4:40 on Wall Street. We do check markets all day long here at Bloomberg. I'm Charlie Pellett. SpaceX making history with the biggest ever IPO, launching it into the top ranks of the largest public companies and putting founder Elon Musk on the verge of becoming the world's first trillionaire. Company after the bell raised $75 billion in the IPO, pricing 555 million shares at $135 a piece. At the IPO price, SpaceX has a market value of $1.77 trillion. Stocks rallied today as President Trump signaled a U.S.-Iran deal is near. Lauren Sanfilippo is senior investment strategist at Bank of America Private Bank, and she was a guest right here on Bloomberg Business Week Daily.
16: How many times can we price this in? I think a couple more, right? And we'll eventually get to the end of this conflict. But we're having a lot of conversations, of course, around that fundamental backdrop. Momentum has just swept this market here in the U.S. and globally. And so we're having a lot of conversations about where to put money to work.
15: Lauren Sanfilippo of Bank of America Private Bank interviewed right here on Bloomberg Business Week Daily. Meanwhile, getting word, citing a source, that Iran has not approved any text for an initial memorandum of understanding with the U.S., that according to the semi-official Fars News Agency. That headline moments ago on the Bloomberg. The Dow, the S&P, NASDAQ all rallying today, surging on peace hopes. S&P 500 index, all of this turning around midday with the S&P up 127 points, wrapping up the Thursday session at 7394, up 1.7%. Dow Industrials up 929, up 1.9%. NASDAQ up 2.5%. The NASDAQ 100 index, full of big tech names, surged 3.3%. The SOX, the Philadelphia Stock Exchange Semiconductor Index, up 7.9%. The VIX falling below 19. The 10-year at 4.45%. The 2-year, 4.05%. And the 30-year, 4.95%. Gold up 3.5% right now, $42.12 the ounce. Crude, big story, tumbling 4%. Talking WTI at 86.41 a barrel on WTI. Barrel of Brent back below 90 at 89.10, down by 4.3%. 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I'm Charlie Pellett. That is a Bloomberg Business Flash.
0: Hey, thanks for that update, Charlie. Carol, you'll recall just last week at the Bloomberg Tech Summit, we sat down with Hitboy.
2: Was it 1 week ago today?
0: It was 1 week ago today.
2: Yeah.
0: Three-time Grammy Award winning artist, producer. He's known for shaping the sounds of Jay-Z, Beyonce, Nas, Drake, and more. Check out his Instagram for some fun shots from last week behind the scenes.
2: It was a lot of fun.
0: The topic of our chat was all about AI and using AI to create music. He's actually game. He says that it's music the same way he was using Fruity Loops earlier in his career. It's just you got to adjust with the times. That is not, in fact, the AI problem with music that Michael Hupie, the president and CEO of SoundExchange, has identified. SoundExchange is this nonprofit. It's owned by the radio industry. Mm-hmm. It calls itself... the music industry, excuse me, calls itself the largest global neighboring rights organization in the world. It says it's collected and distributed more than $13 billion in digital performance royalties to date on behalf of more than 800,000 music creators. Michael Hupie joins us here in the Bloomberg Interactive Brokers studio. It has been quite a bit since we've talked to you. I want to get to the AI problem that you've identified. Before we do that, though, SoundExchange, not a household name for a lot of people, even though every day they're interacting with a product that it touches. Where do you sit? Remind everybody where you sit in sort of the artists get paid when you listen to the radio, or when you listen to certain radio, I should say.
17: Sure. First off, thanks for having me back. It was always great to be here. SoundExchange is a company that represents the entire recorded music industry, all artists, all record labels. We sit between a lot of the streaming radio services. Think SiriusXM, Pandora, iHeart Online.
0: And not Spotify. 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
17: Spotify,
0: Apple
17: but a lot of the ones that are non-interactive radio. And then on the other side, you have all the labels, all the artists, and we help pay out all of the royalties, basically, that are created by all these services to the whole record industry.
0: So every time somebody listens to a Taylor Swift on Pandora, for example, you then handle writing the check to who?
17: Exactly. To Taylor Swift or her management company or whoever it may be, and we also send half that money to her record label.
0: Okay.
17: So it's a centralized place, makes it very efficient. Thousands of services, over 800,000 accounts we have, and it's one efficient, centralized way to get all of that money out to the artists and labels who form the basis of these products.
2: I'm curious, are you paying out more than you were last year? Like, is it growing or is there more competition on other? Yeah.
17: It's consistent. Grown. I would say 15, 20 years ago, we were paying out $25 million. Now we pay north of $1 billion a year. It's been pretty consistent growth due to a lot of reasons. Obviously, streaming is up and the way people consume music, you know, it's all collapsing onto the phone. So it's been a pretty banner of 15 years.
2: What do people get paid? Like, for an album, a song? I'm always curious, or does it vary? Like, how is it?
17: Well, it varies, and it depends on the product, right? So satellite radio, for instance, a subscription-based business, we get a percentage of revenue based on relevant revenue. Mm-hmm. But when you're talking about webcasting, for instance, typically every stream to every set of ears is a fraction of a penny. And it's all set every 5 years. And, you know, that doesn't sound like a lot of money, but as I said, over the course of a year, it adds up to over $1 billion. We are alone, 12-ish percent or so of the whole U.S. recorded music revenue.
0: I know it's past his bedtime, but Tom Keene, the host of Bloomberg Surveillance.
2: I don't think he sleeps, to be
0: honest. He has a New England folk album out.
2: I know.
0: 1992, Searching for Ward in June. So you could ask him about the royalties.
17: He should register for Sound Exchange, because if he gets play on any of those platforms, we have money for him.
0: I love it.
2: So where does AI fit into all of this?
17: AI is a fascinating part of the industry coming up. It's something that has a lot of danger, but also a lot of potential. So, I think we should all view AI as something that can make really potential revenue growth for the industry, new products for consumers, but it has to be rolled out the right way. And specifically, we need to make sure that human creators are protected. There need to be guardrails so that it doesn't steamroll over the whole creative industry.
0: Well, what's the problem that right now artists are facing when it comes to AI-generated music?
17: I mean, there's a lot of potential problems. One is, when you think about the streaming world, there are services now that are reporting 75,000 uploads a day, of new recordings, 80% or plus of them are AI music. When you dump
0: But does that make it onto Pandora? Does it make it onto SiriusXM?
17: It is making it into some of these streaming services, maybe not at the scale that you would expect yet. But, I mean, there have been reports of, whether it's 1% to 2% or 3%. Sometimes people estimate that it's up to 10%. There's also the ability to streaming fraud is another big issue. There are cases where people use AI tracks, set up bots around, and they siphon away payment from the pipeline that would otherwise go to real artists and real record labels. It's fraud, basically, straight up fraud. There have people been prosecuted. There's a famous case in the Southern District of New York that was prosecuted recently.
0: What's a bigger issue for AI generated music? Is it the fraud or is it the uploading of AI generated music?
17: Right. I mean, it's both. The uploading of, I mean, fraud is something that I think we're tackling better as an industry. There are companies mm-hmm. dedicated to it now. I think if you were to talk to a lot of the artists or the labels, they want to make sure that as AI expands, that it doesn't squeeze out the human element. Human creativity, human input is critical.
2: But will you get a percentage of AI-created songs? I'm just curious how you guys are jockeying.
17: Well, so Sound Exchange, AI created songs, actually, this is going to be interesting, they actually don't merit a payment because they're not protectable under the law.
2: Well, that's what I'm
17: under
2: curious
17: US law,
2: about.
17: If something
2: yeah.
17: is wholly AI created, it's literally not copyrightable. So this isn't about more money coming through Sound Exchange or not. It's basically about looking to protect the creative community, protect creators, and make sure that these companies, I mean, AI companies will make trillions of dollars, and they, part of that business model is built on the backs of artists and labels when they scraped their content.
0: So, but if it's not good, nobody's going to listen to it.
17: Well, do you think AI music is good?
0: I've never known to be. I don't know. I've never listened to it.
2: The New York Times did a study, pick the AI generated song, and I was pretty impressed at how good it was. But I mean, if it sounds like,
0: does it have vocals? Did it have vocals?
2: I think it did have vocals. Yeah.
17: AI music has come a long way.
2: Yeah.
17: I would say when it first started out, you could pretty much tell. But the stuff that AI is putting out now is pretty impressive. But. It's great if they do that. I want to be clear, AI has this risk, but it also has a lot of potential to grow the industry, grow revenue. And
2: yeah.
17: one thing about what's happening now compared to, say, the Napster days.
2: Right.
17: I mean, you guys remember the Napster days. What's very different now is the recording industry is leaning in. They're working with the AI companies. The AI companies are licensing, and they're trying to work together to develop these models.
2: I mean, computers, technology has been part of music for a long time.
17: Yeah.
2: What do they call those things when people can't sing and they...
0: Auto-tune.
2: There you go. Michael Huppe, thank you so much. President and CEO of Sound Exchange.
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2: All right, getting ready to wrap up on the Thursday edition of Bloomberg Business Week. Carol Masser, Tim Stenovek live in our Bloomberg Interactive Brokers studio. Can we call it SpaceX IPO Eve? SpaceX?
3: Yeah. I mean, IPO well, Eve. Yeah. It starts trading tomorrow. So.
2: I know, right?
3: But you know, they priced it. They figured out demand.
2: I love it when the headline crosses. We're like, yeah, we know that. We know what the price is.
3: Just read Matt Levine's story earlier. He had all that information, too.
2: Anyway, it's massive. It's going to be the largest ever, and we certainly will be tracking every tick by tick, if you will. We've got a four-hour show coming up tomorrow from 1 to 5 p.m. Wall Street time, tracking that SpaceX IPO.
3: I'm looking at gold today, Carol.
2: Why?
3: It's basically at levels that we haven't seen going back to late last year. It has taken a real hit.
2: Yeah.
3: Remember how we started off the year talking about gold?
2: It was doing rather well.
3: 20% just since the end of January.
2: Yeah, I know.
3: That was when it hit that high, January 28th, 54.17 an ounce. It's now at 42.11.
2: Yeah, but I think some of that had to do with the war.
3: Rates,
2: higher energy. Like there was a reason for all of that, right?
3: Mm-hmm.
2: All right. Yeah. Anyway, a lot of things coming at us. We're getting ready. We're trying to save up our energy for tomorrow.
3: Let's take a look at some stocks on the move today. I'm Tim Stenovek, along with Carol Masser. We're joined by Bloomberg News cross asset reporter Isabel Lee. Hey, Isabel.
4: 4 hours? That's long, but I'm going to tune in just like the rest of
3: the I might have to hand you the baton at some point.
4: I'm going
3: to
4: be happy.
2: Be ready.
3: I'll tap out.
2: Be ready.
3: I'm going to have my Wheaties for breakfast. Maybe some
4: Eat all your favorite
3: Gatorade.
4: Foods. And do not drink water after 12, Tim. You know what happens. You can do it.
3: She knows me too well.
2: You know what?
4: Let's talk about stocks
2: on
4: the move.
2: Wrong. Is she wrong?
3: No,
4: do not drink.
3: Let's talk
2: about Adobe after the close.
4: Ticker is ADBE. The stock is down by more than 6%. So lots of people moves here at the C-suite level. So CFO Dan Byrne would be departing the company at June 15. And CEO Shantanu Narayen announced he would also resign earlier this year amid deep skepticism. So that's also causing some, I don't know, maybe angst, you know. I mean, he's been with the company CEO for 18 years. He will remain in the position until a successor has been appointed. And the 62-year-old will remain as board chairman. So that's a lot of moves there. And we have an analyst at eMarketer saying that, of course, this adds question about strategic continuity because you have two C-suite levels, you know, I mean, leaving the company. So the stock has dropped around 37% this year. And of course, it's earnings. The company said revenue will be $6.67 billion to $6.72 billion. And that's higher than the $6.52 billion that's estimated. So at least there's some good news there. But stock is really down lowest since 2019.
3: Wow.
4: Yeah. Why? What are you seeing?
3: No, Lois, that is crazy.
2: Yeah. It's been slammed.
4: That's 7 years ago. Do you remember pre-COVID times?
3: I do. It doesn't feel like that long ago, actually, for me. I'm going to share the same anecdote that I shared on air earlier with Romain and Katie and Carol when we were doing the simulcast. But the tools that are available to creators right now, from just an AI perspective, the stuff you can prompt and do, it's like you can do stuff that you would have had to learn how to do with traditional Adobe-like products.
4: Yeah.
3: It would have taken so long. Like, you can do video editing by using prompts.
2: That's amazing.
3: It's amazing. Yeah.
2: Have you done that?
3: Picture generation. I've messed around with ChatGPT to make pictures.
2: I've done pictures.
3: I haven't done, the fine-tuning stuff. But I will say, to be fair, we've had the folks from Adobe come on, and I've talked to creatives who use this. The Firefly product that Adobe has for AI generation and the, what do they call it, copyright-safe stuff, it's pretty incredible stuff.
4: So maybe we can all still try our hand at being influencers. Yeah. Finfluencers.
3: Oh, there it is. Good luck.
4: Finfluencers.
3: Good
4: luck. I would have loved to be one. Anyway, here I am.
2: I just want to be
4: in this job, which is a great job.
3: You are an influencer.
2: I love this. She is a finfluencer.
4: Yeah. I only influence Tim and Carol. So let's go to the
2: next
4: talk.
2: You know what? You know what I want? I want that Tim has heard this a million times, that I was just all in on semiconductors this year. Because they have just been on a tear.
3: That's Hindsight Capital with Carol Masser. Hindsight
4: Capital, yes.
2: Welcome to another edition
4: of Hindsight Capital. Let's talk December 31, 2020.
3: Yep. And that's John Authors. I stole that from John Authors.
2: Yes. Let's talk Intel, though.
4: Intel, ticker INTC. It's actually, it had a good day, up by almost 10%. We have Bank of America upgrading the chip maker to a buy rating. It cited that increased certainty about the company's ability to succeed in the AI era is what really caused them to boost the stock. So the analyst is Vivek Arya. And it was interesting because he upgraded it two notches. Yeah. It was in an equivalent of sell, and now it's, bam, outperformed. So that's good. He said he has just higher confidence in general. So the price target now is $135 from $96. So
2: took him a while, huh?
4: That's pretty hefty.
2: Sorry.
4: Yeah.
2: I know. We get a little snarky about this, like when a stock's been on a tear and then finally an analyst comes in and been like, oh, yeah. Sorry.
4: Hindsight Capital.
2: Just saying.
4: But maybe he has you're right.
2: Maybe he's just waiting to
4: see. Higher confidence.
2: It's been an interesting move. Real quickly, let's do Oracle.
4: Oracle, ticker ORCL. It's down by more than 8%. The company has declined by the most in 6 months after they reported quarterly capital expenses that were higher than estimates. So this metric is largely used by data center spending, and that's why a lot of investors were a little spooked by that. And as we know, Oracle is a database software, and as with many companies, it has refashioned itself or trying to refashion itself to become an AI trade.
2: Well, the demand that it talked about and its need for things, all things semi, that certainly helped the semi space and semi equipment names and AI related names too. Just going to say. Isabel Lee, thank you so much. Always appreciate it. Bloomberg News cross asset reporter Isabel Lee. Check out our Stock Movers podcast, 5 minute episodes, winners and losers. You can find it on Apple, Spotify, or anywhere you get your podcasts.
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2: What?
3: 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And also for SpaceX.
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2: This is Balance of Power, live from Washington, D.C.
7: They got hit very hard recently, as you know. And I don't like to have to do things that way, but I felt it was necessary. They've all approved the deal. Everybody's approved the deal. Now we'll get it finished up, and hopefully that'll be done.
8: Tonight, total reversal. President Trump calls off planned military strikes against Iran, saying an agreement will be signed shortly. That optimism powering a rally on Wall Street, reversing a two-day slide in stocks. Plus, SpaceX makes IPO history. Elon Musk's SpaceX raises $75 billion in the biggest IPO on record. The pricing gives the company a valuation of roughly $1.8 trillion. But the next test when trading begins tomorrow. Plus, FISA deadline drama. President Trump taps former SEC chair Jay Clayton as his next director of national intelligence, a move that could clear a key Democrat roadblock to extending a key surveillance law. But can Congress pass an extension in time? From Bloomberg's Washington, D.C. studios to our TV and radio audiences worldwide, welcome to Balance of Power. I'm Kaylee Lyons. Joe Matthew has the night off. And we begin this evening with breaking news out of the White House. President Trump hailing a memorandum of understanding with Iran, calling parts of it, quote, a little bit conceptual, and saying that a final deal could be signed this weekend.
7: We just made a great settlement of the war with Iran. And we're going to be subject to finalization of documents. We should get done over the next few days. We'll probably have a signing maybe in Europe. And it's a great thing. Stock market's up 1,000 points. That means they like the deal. See, that means they like, if the market goes down, that means they don't like the deal. But it's been up. Oil's dropped. Oil will start coming down to, I think, even lower than it was before. I said I was in Iowa. It was $1.85 a gallon. And I don't know if I'm going to get there, but we're going to get pretty close. It's going to come down, and when oil comes down, everything else comes down.
8: For more, we're joined by Bloomberg's Skylar Woodhouse live from the White House North Lawn. So, Skylar, what do we know about what exactly is in this conceptual deal?
9: Yeah, Kaylee. Well, like you mentioned, this is a memorandum of understanding. So we'll have to wait and see what exactly that fine print includes. But the president moments ago and the Oval Office did mention that Karg Island will not be a part of this agreement. And he also said that he believes, or to his understanding, that Iran's supreme leader agreed to this deal. So we'll have to wait and see exactly what comes from this. The president said that Vice President J.D. Vance would be at the signing if that signing were to happen this weekend. The president has his UFC fight here at the White House, and you might be able to hear some of the sound check that's playing right now. But still lots of details that are looking to be understood right now, especially as we try and parse out how concrete this deal is after months of back and forth between the U.S. and Iran.
10: Well, in our understanding, Skylar, is if this deal is ultimately finalized by all sides, the U.S. naval blockade would end immediately?
9: Yes, Kaylee. So the president did mention, you know, that's something we've been trying to consistently track. Is this blockade, and if that means that it would stay in place or whether it would go away, and what that means for the Strait, especially as the president mentioned, you know, he would like to see those oil prices come down. And to his understanding, once the war does end, then oil prices and fertilizer costs are all going to come down, which is something that he is keeping a close eye on.
10: All right, Bloomberg, Skylar Woodhouse from the White House North Lawn. Thank you so much. And certainly oil prices did come down today after the president signaled that a deal with Iran is near. It also sent stocks higher. So for the details, we turn now to power moves with Bloomberg's Romain Bostic, who joins live from world headquarters in New York. Romain.
11: Yeah, and there was a direct correlation, Kaylee, at right around 1:30 p.m. Eastern time. The S&P 500 was actually in the red, believe it or not. And that was right around the time that we got a headline that Trump was calling off the planned strikes on Iran as more information came out about the potential for some sort of a deal. We then saw a huge rally on our hands. The S&P closed out the day up about 1.8%. The Nasdaq indices each rallying close to 3% on the day. Even the Russell 2000 also posting a gain of about 3%. Part of the reason, of course, is the next two lines you see there on the screen, a 9 basis point drop in benchmark treasury yields and roughly about a 4 to 5% drop that we saw during the intraday session on Brent crude and WTI crude as well. WTI now below 90 bucks a barrel. That actually gave airline stocks a big lift, which were up about 8% on the whole. And that was a huge sentiment shift because there was a lot of concerns going on out there about, of course, this market absorbing what is going to be the biggest IPO ever. I do want to turn your attention to some of the stocks that actually have managed to rally on the back of that because, of course, SpaceX is not a publicly traded company yet, but there are a lot of space companies that are. UFO, one of the main ETFs that tracks a lot of space companies. These are companies that basically make rovers or they have certain types of infrastructure that could potentially be used on satellites, on rockets, or even on the moon, if you will. Those stocks as a whole got a big boost here. And it's more likely, based on what we're hearing from analysts and other Wall Street participants, Kaylee, that once SpaceX actually does start to trade in the secondary market tomorrow, we could see that entire ecosystem, that entire flywheel of a lot of these space companies start to rally as well.
10: Well, and when we consider that trading and the entrant of a stock this size, Romain, how confident should we be that all of the mechanics, the plumbing, is going to work?
11: It depends on who you ask. There are a lot of concerns right now. There, remember, the largest IPO that we've had in the U.S. on a U.S. exchange was a Facebook, now Meta, back in 2012. And that did not go well. They had a lot of troubles matching orders, matching prices. At some point, they had to basically shut things down and sort things out. This is an IPO that is multiples the size of that. But we've heard on Bloomberg Television from the heads of NASDAQ, from the heads of the NYSE, from the DTCC, which is one of the main clearinghouses, that they are much more prepared from that. Remember, the technology underpinning our markets is a lot different today than what it was back in 2012, but it remains to be seen. And it'll be interesting as all eyes will be on that tomorrow, one way or the other. Love it, hate it. Kaylee, it is going to be the talk of the town from Wall Street to Main Street and probably at the White House as well.
10: Yep, and right there on that set, we know you'll have it covered on the close for us. Bloomberg's Romain Bostic, thank you so much. And as Romain touched on, we are expecting to see this record set in IPO trading begin after pricing, as expected, at $135 a share, raising $75 billion and giving SpaceX a market value of roughly $1.8 trillion. The demand is so great that it was more than four times oversubscribed, with retail traders placing more than $100 billion in orders for the stock, according to sources familiar. For more, we turn to Bloomberg's Ed Ludlow, co-anchor of Bloomberg Tech, who's also live from World Headquarters in New York. So, Ed, obviously this pricing was a bit unique in that we knew what the price was going to be. 135 is the number. I guess the question is, how does that number move when trading begins tomorrow?
12: Yeah, it is the question. And, you know, there is an expectation that it will certainly go to another level higher. But equally, within the few hours remaining in Friday's trade, it could come back down. Somebody in the next 12 to 16 hours is going to be disappointed on the allocations, right? So you nailed it on the numbers on the oversubscription, which applies on the institutional side as well as the retail side. And we put a lot of reporting to the idea that some of these kind of storied legacy Wall Street institutions placed very large orders, right? $10 billion a piece in some case, BlackRock at least $5 billion, but they won't all get that allocation. And so there will be a dynamic of the open market Friday, particularly on the retail trade, which is so interesting. This will be, even if it's low 20% is kind of is out there in the reports right now, or it goes up to near 30%, it is unprecedented. And so people will want to say, can I get a piece of this? And that action in the moment will be interesting. But this has been an atypical process to get to this point, with Elon Musk firmly in control of it.
10: Well, certainly unique, for sure, including the valuation that it is able to get and on what basis that valuation was attained by. Elizabeth Warren, the progressive senator we talk with frequently here in Washington from Massachusetts, had asked the SEC to delay this IPO. She cited concerns about the way it could affect retirement accounts, for example, but also the idea, and I'm quoting her directly from the letter she sent to the SEC, the value of SpaceX shares now and in the foreseeable future appears to be based on a uniquely speculative series of events. But I guess that's kind of the whole pitch from Elon Musk, right?
12: Well, when a company files confidentially for an IPO, it does go automatically in that moment to the SEC for a review. Mm-hmm. And over a period of time, the SEC corresponds with the company that filed confidentially and gives them feedback. And when the S1 flips public, it represents a period of time where the SEC has looked at their proposal with a magnifying glass. And the company typically has responded to those proposals in order to make sure that the prospectus conforms to the rules that the SEC has in place. I'm not answering your question about Elizabeth Warren. I'm just explaining the basics of how a confidential filing works in American public markets and law. But other than that, yes, every prospectus has a story it wants to tell. And in SpaceX's case, there is a TAM, a total addressable market number, that is $28.5 trillion. And it lacks any current period financial information. So the risks are also spelled out in the prospectus in somewhat boilerplate language. The market's had quite a lot of time to digest that.
10: Yeah, well, and when we consider that total addressable market, obviously, it's talking about the market for artificial intelligence and compute power. How should we consider that then as SpaceX being perhaps a test run of other AI companies looking to go public in the not so distant future, like OpenAI and Anthropic?
12: Yeah, a lot of people tell me that already on the cap table, SpaceX is an asset one of one. It is completely different to OpenAI and Anthropic because it's so hardware concentrated. However, they're all going after an enterprise AI market. And there is some advantage in going first. And you will bet that the execs at Anthropic and OpenAI read SpaceX's S1 very closely before they decided to pull the trigger themselves.
10: All right. Bloomberg's Ed Ludlow, thank you so much. And looking forward to your coverage of this all day tomorrow as trading gets going. We appreciate it. And coming up, key government spy powers are on the verge of lapsing. We'll get a report from Capitol Hill and reaction from Democratic Congressman Glenn Ivey of Maryland up next on Balance of Power on Bloomberg TV and radio.
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13: It's 5:12 on Wall Street. We do check markets all day long here at Bloomberg, as we have been reporting. SpaceX making history with the biggest ever IPO, launching it into the top ranks of the largest public companies. It also puts founder Elon Musk on the verge of becoming the world's first trillionaire. Dan Ives is with Wedbush Securities, and he was a guest on Bloomberg The Close.
14: Look, it's going to be a watershed moment, not just for SpaceX, but for Musk. But I think also, obviously, the market is trying to understand, like, what reception is going to look like, what the ripple effect is across the rest of tech. And we've talked about, I think a big reason for some of the sell-off we've seen in tech over the last week is an anticipation of this in terms of a little, you know, white knuckle moment. But it comes down to, like, anyone that's owning SpaceX, you're buying it for the Musk factor.
13: Dan Ives of Wedbush. At the IPO price, SpaceX has a market value of $1.77 trillion. The ticker symbol for SpaceX will be SPCX. The Dow, the S&P, NASDAQ all advanced today. Wall Street powered a rally in stocks. Oil sank after President Trump signaled the U.S. is close to a deal with Iran. And that fueled hopes for an end to the war that has roiled global markets. S&P 500 index today up 1.7%, Dow today up 1.9%, NASDAQ up 2.5%, West Texas Intermediate crude down 2.6%, 87.71 apparel. For on-demand news 24 hours a day, subscribe to Bloomberg News Now wherever you get your podcast. And Balance of Power continues now. Once again, your hosts, Joe Matthew and Kaylee Lyons.
10: This is Balance of Power on Bloomberg TV and radio. I'm Kaylee Lyons. Key government spy powers, Section 702 of the Foreign Intelligence Surveillance Act, are set to expire at midnight tomorrow. And the House has left town without renewing them, failing today to pass a short-term extension of the program, with a procedural effort to do the same in the Senate also failing shortly after. And of course, it's due to lawmaker pushback against Bill Pulte being tapped by President Trump to be acting director of national intelligence. Trump announced a permanent pick for that role this afternoon in former SEC chair Jay Clayton. But is it too late, especially if Pulte is still going to be serving in an acting capacity in the interim? For more, we turn now to Bloomberg's Eric Wasson, who is live from Capitol Hill. So, Eric, we have the Clayton nomination. According to the Senate Intelligence Committee, a nomination hearing is going to be held next Wednesday, June 17th. But is any of it going to happen quickly enough for FISA not to go dark for the first time?
15: You know, it looks like it's on track to go dark at the end of Friday. We talked to Chuck Schumer, the Senate Minority Leader, as he was leaving the Capitol for the weekend. He says as long as Bill Pulte is still on track to become the acting top U.S. spy next Friday, it doesn't matter if Trump has chosen Jay Clayton as the permanent pick and if he gets, confirmed eventually. He says as long as the Pulte is still on track, Democrats will be blocking any extension of FISA. I talked to Chuck Grassley, the Judiciary Chairman, shortly thereafter. He said this is blowing a huge hole. Yeah, he wishes he could tell us what's happening in classified briefings, but there'll be a huge hole in national intelligence and risking a terrorist attack. So here we are looking to fly blind starting Friday evening due to this impasse in Congress over Bill Pulte.
10: Well, how much of that hole, Eric, can be filled via executive order coming directly from President Trump?
15: You know, we're on the lookout for that. Certainly there's some quarters that feel like that could be something that Trump would try. However, I talked to Hakeem Jeffries before he left town about that, and he told me there's no evidence that Trump could do this without statute, without Congress acting, and it would be challenged in court. The main issue here is companies are compelled under FISA to hand over data of foreign communications, and the companies could just stop complying or challenge in court if it's under executive order rather than by Congress. So it's a compliance issue and the lack of compliance that could create this hole in the data that could lead to an intelligence failure or a terrorist attack.
10: And finally, Eric, do you expect that Jay Clayton will have any trouble getting confirmed to this role? Obviously, a former SEC chair and a lawyer, not necessarily someone you would think has the deep national security-oriented background.
15: You know, he's getting a lot of praise. Jim Himes, the top intelligence Democrat, committee Democrat, saying he's known him for years, respects him. Mark Warner, the top Senate Democrat, also saying he likes J. Clayton Thune, saying he should go quickly. And all of them basically indicate if this had been the initial plan, if Bill Pulte's name had never been entered the mix, none of this FISA problem with a short-term extension would have really come up. Now, there's still a longer FISA issue. You know, there is an issue when U.S. citizens' data gets caught up in this net. Should there be a warrant to go into that? There's been a push by members of both parties for that long-term fix, but at least a short-term patch could have been done as that longer thing has hashed out. So, you know, I think Clayton will be confirmed pretty quickly, but the lapse will occur nonetheless.
10: All right, Bloomberg's Eric Wasson, live from Capitol Hill this evening. Thank you so much. And joining me now for more here in our Washington, D.C. bureau is Democratic Congressman Glenn Ivey of Maryland, a member of the House Appropriations and Ethics Committees. Congressman, welcome back to Bloomberg TV and radio. It's good to see you.
16: Thanks.
10: Obviously, this J. Clayton nomination has come a little bit late, if it was intended to help make sure FISA is indeed extended. Is it a mistake for the House to be out for the next week? Would you come back into session if called to vote to extend FISA now that this information is in hand?
16: I'd like to find out more about Clayton, to tell you the truth. I think it's good, as you heard in the previous report, good comments from Mark Warner and Jim Himes. It's reassuring to me, but you know, I'd like to know more about him than that. It doesn't sound like he's got much of a national security or intelligence background, at least that I've heard so far, and we're all kind of scrambling to get the information, but I haven't heard that yet. And the other part, too, is really there are larger problems before this issue came on, you know, before the personnel issue came on board. We're having big fights about this already, and I don't know that those underlying issues have been resolved yet. So,
10: you mean issues like warrants?
16: Oh, yeah.
10: And
16: yeah,
10: potential
16: exactly.
10: abuses.
16: Exactly.
10: Well, so understanding that those issues are there and there are personnel challenges and opinions when it comes to Bill Pulte, talk me through the risk calculus you and your colleagues had to make on the floor of allowing government spy powers to collapse while we're still actively in conflict with Iran, even if there apparently is a deal in the works, if the president is to be believed, when the World Cup has just kicked off today. What kind of threats could now become much more real in the absence of this warrantless surveillance authority?
16: Well, two things. One is that, as I understand it, there's a grandfathered protection that's in place that will allow their, you know, efforts to continue to seek this out. But secondly, I don't disagree with that. I mean, I think we waited months. Well, the Republican leadership waited months before they really started trying to deal with this. And it's the 11th hour over and over and over again. And so this, you know, a short extension that they keep putting in place, I think this time people were like, just no, let's actually sit down and get this done. And as far as I know, the speaker left town. So it's absolutely, we're at war. These are dangerous times. And even before we went to war with Iran, these were dangerous times. And you'd want to have better leadership, I think, in place than we had with Tulsi Gabbard. But they haven't been really focusing on this in the way that they should. And the House, you know, speakers had trouble getting anything done on the House floor, frankly, over and over. I think we've gotten more discharge petition legislation through the House than he's gotten legislation that's gone through normal channels that he's shepherded.
10: Well, and most recently in the case of Ukraine aid. But on the subject of the war, which you just mentioned, it seems, if President Trump is to believe, that we are on the cusp of an agreement being signed to end it. He said some parts of it are still conceptual, but he suggested it could be Saturday or Monday that the Strait of Hormuz is opened back up and you're

0: and, you know, joint conduct with Israel. Now we do, and I don't know what the clear path forward is on that. And the nuclear piece, you know, they said they'd obliterated everything back in June when they did the missile strike then. But now they're saying that there's nuclear material still. We don't know where it is, apparently, and can't find it. So the military option to move forward with that doesn't seem to be in place. And I haven't heard a clear explanation as to what he's got in mind. I'd be happy at this point if we could just get back to where we were with the Obama treaty.
1: With the JCPOA.
0: Yeah.
1: Well, I guess we'll have to see what form this deal ultimately takes. We're still a little light on the details. As we consider, though, and you mentioned that we've been 100 days into this war, we've been expending resources all the while, including really drawing down on munition stockpiles. As a member of the Appropriations Committee, what are you braced for in terms of the resources that may need to be reallocated to the Pentagon with replenishment specifically in mind, as the president is suggesting a reconciliation 3.0 package in part to go to the Pentagon?
0: I mean, you're spending money like drunken sailors over there. So, you know, the $4 trillion cut for the tax cut that he wanted to put in place. Now we've got the big dollars that were appropriated for ICE and the Border Patrol. I think that's like $580 billion or somewhere in that range. Now they're talking about a third reconciliation package. And the $1.5 trillion for the for the Pentagon. It's kind of ridiculous. And they haven't even really explained how they would spend all of this money. That's number one. Number two, the guns and butter issue. Yesterday, we're in an appropriations hearing. The Republicans are cutting student loans. They're cutting Job Corps. They're cutting, you know, basic program work study, things like that to help young people just get through, get their education and become part of the workforce. And that's just the tip of the iceberg. But they're making all these cuts that are hurting regular people and not helping out. And then you layer on top of that the impact of the tariffs, especially from the standpoint of the inflationary impact, along with the war pushing up gas prices. He's doing horrible things for the economy. At the same time, he's overtaxing, I think, at this point, with overusing the appropriations for either, you know, the military piece or the internal immigration piece. And so instead of using the money for things that I think could help the economy grow, he's using it for that.
1: So it sounds like you would be reluctant to vote for a supplemental funding package even that would replenish American stocks.
0: That's an understatement. I think he's going to need to move money around that he's already got.
1: Well, and when we consider the wider appropriations process, knowing that the end of the fiscal year, what, 3.5 months away, it's not so distant in the future, is there any way that it actually results in a regular order appropriations process? Or are you betting we're going to see a continuing resolution until the end of this Congress?
0: Hard to say. I mean, last year the House passed, I think, 11 and a half, essentially. We got hung up on the Homeland Security piece. So almost all of them, though. And then now we're moving pretty quickly. I think we have a one or two left, but we did two this week, two major bills, labor, HHS, and education and the like. So I think we're moving along at a good clip. Senate's another question. But the larger piece, though, is what's actually being done with the money. The Republicans are not negotiating us with most of these numbers, the top line numbers in particular. So most of these bills are passing without Democratic support. And I think that's a problem along the lines of what we were just discussing.
1: All right, Congressman, good to have you back in studio with us. Appreciate you joining Democratic Congressman Glenn Ivey of Maryland. And we'll have more on the breaking news of today coming up. This supposed agreement that President Trump is touting with Iran. We'll bring you a panel of experts to assess the diplomatic agreement here and whether or not we can really call it an agreement, as we still have yet to hear from Iran on this. Former Ambassador David Hale and former Deputy Assistant Secretary of Defense for the Middle East, Dana Stroll, will be with us on the other side of this break on Balance of Power on Bloomberg TV. Entry.
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1: When it comes to nuclear, you said this was just a concept of that agreement. So is this just essentially setting the stage for deeper talks on nuclear?
2: It's a very strong memorandum of understanding. That is a little conceptual, but it's something that's going to get done. And if it doesn't get done for any reason, which I can't imagine that not happening, they want to sign it as much as I do or more. I would say they want to sign it more, maybe a lot more. But it's a very detailed memorandum of understanding.
3: Welcome back to Balance of Power on Bloomberg TV and radio. I'm Kaylee Lines. And that was President Trump in the Oval Office this afternoon, describing what he says is a deal with Iran. The president also saying it's his understanding that Iran's supreme leader is on board, and the Strait of Hormuz will be reopened when this deal is signed, potentially as soon as this weekend. Joining us now to unpack it all are David Hale, former ambassador to Pakistan and Lebanon, now a distinguished fellow at the Wilson Center, and Dana Stroll, former deputy assistant secretary of defense for the Middle East and now senior fellow at the Washington Institute for Near East Policy. Welcome to you both. Ambassador, I'll start with you as we hear the president saying that parts of this are a little bit conceptual. If that is the case, maybe there's a memorandum, but is there really an understanding?
4: Well, this is kind of a conventional way to proceed with an agreement between two adversaries who are trying to resolve their differences. We often call it an MOU or a statement of intent or principles. The main point is it's very important that we get onto that piece of paper what our agenda is, what our goals are, and that obviously has been a point of difference. But this is just the beginning. After, if and when this thing is signed, then you'll enter into a long and undoubtedly protracted negotiation over an actual agreement that would reflect the intent of this MOU. But if it is successful, it is a hurdle that we will have crossed.
3: Well, and that's a few ifs that I just counted there in the ambassador's answer. Dana, do you think we really are on the cusp here? Because the president has suggested that was the case before.
5: I think it's clear that both sides want an agreement that ends the fighting more than they want to return to war and end up in an escalatory cycle. The big problem here is that we spent more days in this ceasefire circling the drain on an agreement to have more negotiations than we actually had fighting this war in the first place. And an agreement that basically just has parameters, maybe it opens the Strait of Hormuz and the U.S. ends its naval blockade to an open for open, but it's kicking down the road all of the really big issues, which President Trump said are the reason we went to war in the first place. The nuclear program, the ballistic missile program, the drones, the support for terrorism, all of those are the big issues that are not going to be addressed or any have any agreements at the beginning of this MOU.
3: Well, so I wonder if you also expect that to be the case, or you would expect for President Trump to actually sign on to a deal, that he would need something pretty solid in terms of commitments on the nuclear program at the onset.
4: Right, because, I mean, what we read leaking out of the administration or other sources is that there is at least talk about unfreezing assets of the Iranians, which I think the president would have a very difficult time defending if it doesn't also include pretty strong commitment that a negotiation on Iran's nuclear program is really on the table. And I hope that it's really contingent upon a verified outcome on that score.
3: So you think it would be a mistake to release frozen assets in the absence of a commitment on nuclear?
4: That's right. I mean, maybe a token amount, but the Iranians will just use that to restock their weapons, to refund their proxies. I personally don't think they really want an agreement. I think they want to draw the things out and hopefully see that the United States loses interest, as too often we have in the past.
3: Well, so I wonder then if it was important, Dana, that the U.S. through strikes, if not today, yesterday and the day prior in the aftermath of an Apache helicopter being downed by Iran, were important to show that the United States isn't bluffing about its willingness to return to the forceful option.
5: I do think it's incredibly important that we responded to the downing of U.S. military helicopter by responding. I think our friends and our enemies need to know that if U.S. military personnel are attacked or damaged or our capabilities, that we're going to respond and we're going to respond strongly. And generally in negotiations, in order to set the conditions for diplomacy to proceed, there needs to be credible military options on the table, and the person or the party you're negotiating with needs to know that you're willing to use military force if diplomacy fails. And this has been part of the tangle of U.S. policy and negotiations with Iran for decades and multiple administrations now. So I think it was really important that the Trump administration laid down this marker and did respond with force and threatened to use more force.
6: Well, do you imagine, Dana, that if we are at least having some kicking of the can down the road in these negotiations, that they're going to have to happen over a more prolonged period of time after the memorandum of understanding is signed? Is the U.S. going to have to maintain at least a significant portion of its current force position in the Middle East? Do troops need to stay there to show that the U.S. is able to act at a moment's notice if Iran decides to break parts of this agreement or not move forward in the diplomatic process?
5: Yes, the Trump administration and U.S. Central Command are going to need to determine what a sufficient level of military force is that can remain in the region so that if these negotiations from the signing of this MOU over those 60 days reportedly where they'll hammer out the technical details on the big issues like the nuclear program, the Iranian party needs to know that President Trump is serious and remains postured to return to military strikes if diplomacy fails. So whether that's one aircraft carrier, two aircraft carriers, multiple fighter squadrons, and then all of the supporting infrastructure, there's going to have to be a sufficient level of force. It also means we're going to need allies and partners who will help host those forces in order to retain that credible military option.
6: Well, and there's the consideration of one ally in particular, which is Israel. The prime minister's office said that Benjamin Netanyahu spoke to Trump. They are not a party to this memorandum of understanding, but he appreciates Trump pursuing the aim of a non-nuclear Iran. Do you expect that Israel will abide to whatever ultimately is signed here?
4: I think that Prime Minister Netanyahu is not going to want to get crosswise with the President of the United States. And certainly we don't want Iran to exploit the perception of a difference between our two countries. So that's very important. On the other hand, Hezbollah is going to try to take advantage of any lessening of the temperature, lowering of the temperature. And so I suspect that they will, and Iran will want to try to fill the vacuum and come back and influence the situation in Lebanon. And the way they do that is through violence and intimidation. So Israel still has the potential to act in self-defense, which its own ceasefire with Lebanon allows it to do. Obviously, the art is in defining self-defense and not overdoing it and creating a problem for President Trump.
6: Well, so how do you consider the Israel factor, Dana? As the ambassador says, they do feel that they face an existential threat from the north. So what are they going to be satiated by here?
5: Well, we saw a really important demonstration of the tension between Israel's need to defend itself against Hezbollah's attacks from the north and the U.S.-Iran negotiations. So about 10 days ago, there were negotiations between the sovereign government of Lebanon and Israel under the auspices of the United States, and those two agreed to a ceasefire. And it's Hezbollah, the Iran-backed terrorist group, that's violating that. So when Israel responded a few days ago to Hezbollah strikes, Iran responded by seeking to punish Israel and sending ballistic missiles at Israel. And reportedly, President Trump actually asked Israel to dial back its response. And this for Israel in a post-October 7th environment where it's being asked not to respond when its enemies that wanted to disappear off the face of the map, when the United States is asking it not to respond in a forceful way. And so I imagine that in these 60 days, we're going to be seeing testing of the premise that Israel, Lebanon, Hezbollah are separate from the U.S.-Iran negotiations. The Iranians are going to try to link those together, drive a wedge between the United States and Israel, and it's going to be a real test of the Trump administration and the Netanyahu government to make sure they stay aligned during these negotiations.
6: So Iran wants these things linked together. It was just a few weeks ago that the president suggested he wanted a deal with Iran linked, Ambassador, to an expansion of the Abraham Accords. I have heard no mention of that today. Is that an effort abandoned, an effort postponed? Do you expect that to really be a factor here?
4: Well, I think it's a complicated scenario here because obviously the Middle East, objectively, everything's linked. And frankly, it is how the power equation between America and Iran lands at the end of this chapter that will determine really what happens in Lebanon and Israel. Mm. That said, so we have to keep the pressure on Iran, obviously, if we want success in Lebanon. That said, it is finally the moment where a sovereign state of Lebanon, as Dana said, is standing up on its own interests. And they want to work with Israel and America against Iran and Hezbollah. So the last thing we should want is to allow Iran to come back into the negotiating venue because they want to take it over and dictate on their interests, not on Lebanese interests.
6: Well, and when we're saying Iran and they, Dana, I still do have questions about who exactly it is we're referring to. The president in his Truth Social post, when he suggested or said he was calling off the strikes planned against Iran for today, said that discussions have been approved at the highest level of Iranian leadership. He later said in the Oval Office it was his understanding that the supreme leader was on board. Is that enough? Or do you also need to make sure that the IRGC is on board, that the political leadership is on board? Which parties do we need to guarantee are going to stand by this deal?
5: I think this is one of the central challenges of negotiating with the new Iranian regime right now, which is that the top military and civilian leaders who have ruled Iran for decades and have been around and around in cycles of negotiations with the United States were all basically eliminated in day one of this war, starting on February 28th. We now have a new generation of leaders, many of whom lost family members in those initial strikes, deeply traumatized. And these are people who haven't gone through these rounds of negotiations. You have some holdovers like the Iranian foreign minister, but new deciders like the supreme leader who still haven't shown his face in public once. And remember, the Trump administration and the president are not directly negotiating with the supreme leader or anyone around him. This is all through mediators. There's Pakistani mediation, Qatari mediation. And so what we have an agreement on, if there's not a clear piece of paper where both sides have signed, I think it's very unclear who's authorized to speak for Iran and whether or not there is consensus. And we have seen elements of the Iranian regime like the IRGC play spoilers before because they think they have more to lose from an agreement with the United States than they have to gain. So these are uncertain days ahead.
6: Well, and it raises the question of who's going to be doing the signing. The president suggested he'll send the vice president, J.D. Vance, to this. Is that perhaps an indication to you, Ambassador, that Iran would not be sending the Ayatollah?
4: I doubt very much the Ayatollah will be, visible at this point. No one really knows exactly what his state of health is. But I think Dana's making a valid point here is that the problem's not on the American side. If Trump makes a deal, it's less important who signs it than the fact that he has signed off on it and publicly done so. The search for moderates in Iran, I'm reminded of a Lewis Carroll, poem about the search for the hunt for the snark. Mm. The mythical elusive thing that doesn't exist. It's the IRCG that matters. No deal with any Iranian that doesn't have the IRCG on board isn't going to last anyway. So that's the target audience. And their interests are pretty ferocious, frankly. Their approach to diplomacy and security is uncompromising.
6: All right, we'll leave it on that note. Ambassador David Hale and Dana Stroll, thank you both so much for joining. And still ahead, all eyes are on tomorrow's SpaceX trading debut. But what does it mean for President Trump and the White House? The debrief with Mario Parker is next on Balance of Power on Bloomberg TV and Radio.
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8: ABC News, I'm Michelle Franzen. President Trump calling off planned military strikes against Iran, saying there is an agreement on the final points. At the White House, the president was asked when the deal might be finalized.
2: It'll be soon, maybe this weekend.
1: And has the Supreme Leader approved this deal, sir?
2: I understand the answer is yes.
8: The president also maintained Iran will not have a nuclear weapon. Iran has not responded to the announcement. After growing bipartisan criticism over President Trump's acting DNI director, Bill Pulte, the president says he's nominating current U.S. attorney and former SEC chair, Jay Clayton, to head the intelligence agency. That announcement follows both the House and Senate failing to pass extensions of FISA 702 that allows wiretaps to monitor for foreign threats. Democrats say they were not voting due to Pulte's installation. World Cup fever kicking off in Mexico City, Mexico beating South Africa 2-0 in the first match of the FIFA tournament. This is ABC News.
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9: It's 5:44 on Wall Street. We do check markets all day long here at Bloomberg. SpaceX makes history with the biggest ever IPO, all set for liftoff. It will launch it into the top ranks of the largest public companies, and it'll put Elon Musk on the verge of becoming the world's first trillionaire. At the IPO price, SpaceX has a market value of $1.77 trillion. Producer prices up in May at the fastest pace in more than 3 years. The fallout from the Iran war continuing to fan inflation pressures. According to the Bureau of Labor Statistics, the producer price index was up 6.5% from a year earlier, the most since November of 2022. Neela Richardson is chief economist at ADP.
10: If I could link the PPI with the CPI from yesterday, we also saw a pickup in housing inflation. Remember, housing inflation was dominating that print just a year and a half ago. So if you're seeing a rise in housing and a rise in goods inflation, that is a notable change that I think it's going to be hard to look around.
9: ADP's Neela Richardson interviewed on surveillance. Stocks surged on words that the president and Iran are close to a deal. S&P up 127 today, up 1.7%. The Dow up 1.9%. NASDAQ up 2.5%. Balance of power continues now. Back we go. Once again, your host, Haley Lyons.
3: This is Balance of Power on Bloomberg TV and radio. I'm Kaylee Lines. SpaceX is making its market debut this week, a major milestone for founder Elon Musk and a fresh reminder of how closely his business empire is tied to Washington. Musk and President Trump were once partners in the push to shrink the federal government before a very public falling out. But last week, the president indicated the two are back on better terms.
2: You know, look, Elon, he had a bad moment, but now he's a friend of mine again. He had a very bad moment. He's 80% brilliant and 20% he's got little bad moments.
3: Joining us now for more in this week's debrief is Bloomberg's Mario Parker. 80% brilliant, 20% bad moments. Mario, what do we know about the way in which Elon Musk still does or does not have the ear of the president when they worked so closely together at the onset of his
11: Yeah, sure. Absolutely, Kaylee. Sources that I speak with inside and close to the White House tell me that they speak regularly now, Elon Musk and President Trump. But the relationship is more of that of a normal CEO presidential type relationship as opposed to kind of the buddy relationship that we saw that marked over the course of 2024 and 2025 as well, right? Where you have Elon Musk having sleepovers at the White House. You would see little X running around in the Oval Office as well. The sources that I speak with say that those days are largely over. It's a professional relationship. These days, professional CEO relationship that the president may have with any other CEO where they speak regularly along business terms, but not as personal.
3: Well, of course, he's not just any CEO. He's the world's richest man. He's presided over the world's biggest ever IPO. And there's actually members of the administration who stand to gain financially from this SpaceX listing, right?
11: Yes. As far as some of the government disclosures that were filed last year, about 10 U.S. officials have had some ties to Elon Musk company, SpaceX, or either AIX. That's Steve Witkoff. That's Kelly Loeffler. That's others as well. Some of those range from $9.3 million or so upwards to $40 million. Now, one caveat, of course, is that those some of those shares could have been sold since then. So we don't have immediate visibility into who holds what shares right now or how much they may have been enriched by this.
3: Well, we know Musk is going to be enriched by this, as if he needed more money to go around. He was not shy about spending that money politically in 2024. Where is he in this midterm cycle?
11: Yeah, and that's an important point, Kaylee, because when you look at the evolution of the relationship between Trump and Musk, if you recall going all the way back to 2022, 2023, early the presidential primary, Musk backed Ron DeSantis back then. If you recall, there was that ill-fated X rollout that DeSantis had there as well. But when he and President Trump started to have warm ties, he spent upwards of $291 million on the 2024 presidential election. That goes a long way toward toward that relationship. We haven't seen him be as active, but we expect MAGA Inc. and others to be very active. The president has over $1 billion in his war chest as well for the midterms. We expect Musk to deploy some of his capital also.
6: All right. Bloomberg's Mario Parker with this week's debrief. Thank you so much. And joining us now for more on this and all of the other news we've been dealing with today is our political panel, Adam Hodge, managing director at Bully Pulpit International and Democratic strategist, alongside Leslie Shedd, founder of Rising Communications, a non-resident fellow at the Atlantic Council and former senior staffer to the House Foreign Affairs Committee. There's a lot of breaking news I could throw at you two. Leslie, I'll begin with the president's announcement this afternoon that he's tapping the former chair of the SEC, Jay Clayton, to be a permanent director of national intelligence. But Bill Pulte is still going to serve in the interim, even though it blew up a deal on FISA. What do you make of that?
12: Well, I think it's interesting. I don't know if you saw, but as I was waiting to come and join you on set here, there was an announcement that there will be a hearing already scheduled.
6: 17th.
12: Yep. So we're looking at next week for that to happen. I wouldn't be surprised if they try to expedite this as quickly as possible, probably to reassure those senators who are not supportive of Mr. Pulte being the acting DNI, to try to expedite this as quickly as possible and get Mr. Clayton in. And so far, it looks like he'll have hopefully a nice, smooth landing. There's already been multiple Democrats that have come out and said that they would support him,
6: including Senator Warner, the top Democrat on the Intelligence Committee. Adam, so does this solve the issue for your party?
13: Jay Clayton is a serious person, and this job obviously demands a serious person, I would argue, for the first time. Tulsi Gabbard not exactly rising to that level. So we're clearing a very low bar with Jay Clayton. But he's taking over and would take over a house that's on fire, the way that the Trump administration has gutted many of the key elements of the intelligence community. And the morale is at an all-time low. And they've been asked to do Herculean tasks on Iran, on Cuba, on Venezuela, all kinds of other issues without a really strong leader at the top. So I don't think that the concerns that we have about the Trump administration's wreckage of the intelligence community goes away with Jay Clayton. He's got a big task in front of him if he's confirmed for the job. And hopefully we can get 702 passed. Hopefully this puts it all to bed.
6: Well, do you believe, Leslie, that he's going to inherit a much smaller DNI's office by the time Bill Pulte's done, I guess, depending on how long Pulte really is in there?
12: I would be surprised if he ends up being in there for that long. I think that they are clearly trying to expedite this. They understand that this is an important person. They want to get him in. I wouldn't be surprised if he's in before the end of the month. Hmm. There has been a long, ongoing discussion, bipartisan discussion, about the need for the DNI. And do we really need this, National Security and National Intelligence Agency when we have all of these other agencies? I'll be interested to see kind of what comes of this, if there is a way to maybe streamline it and make it more effective. Right now, it kind of just feels like an additional layer of bureaucracy rather than something that is doing what it should be doing, which is serving as kind of an intergovernmental operation.
6: All right. I want to switch gears, Adam, to the other news of today, which is President Trump suggesting that as soon as this weekend, we could see a deal signed with Iran, reopen the Strait of Hormuz. Conceptually, he says parts of it will address the nuclear program. Do you buy it?
13: Look, we're about 6.5 scaramouches into this current ceasefire. I'll be surprised if this threat lasts a full one, right? I don't think we're going to get 10 days before we're back in some other, change to the where we're threatening to bomb Iran, because Iran has no incentive really to strike a deal. They have found a way to do great damage to the American economy, the American people, by closing the Strait of Hormuz, and gas prices, fertilizer prices, prices of chips are going up all because of this. And they know that has President Trump desperate to reach a deal. And so I'd be surprised, and you've already seen them push back on this idea that there is some sort of deal in the last 25 minutes or so. And so I think we're going to be in this sort of ongoing football. And the president really, he is Charlie Brown. Iran is holding the football as Lucy. And it seems like once again, he's going to try to go and kick the ball, and they're going to pull it away from him. I just don't think we're going to see a solution anytime soon.
6: Do you, Leslie?
12: I I think we could. Look, I think people that underestimate President Trump and his ability to get a deal done have been proven wrong time and time again. I agree on the fact that Iran is not trustworthy. They have a long history of taking advantage of these ceasefires and trying to prolong these negotiations. But I disagree that they don't have an incentive here. The president has made it clear he is not afraid to take serious and significant attacks against Iran in order to get them to come to the table. If he did go into Karg Island, even in just bombed it, even if we weren't talking about some type of an invasion, I mean, that could decimate the Iranian economy for a generation. They know that. They don't want that. I think he has taken all the right steps that he needs to take right now to bring Iran to the table. And I hope that this deal works.
6: Well, I guess it also becomes a question of can the deal. Oh, sorry, Adam, go for it.
13: No, I was just going to say the only thing that I think it's important to remember when this all started and the mixed messages from the beginning. First, it was we're going to get rid of the nuclear program that apparently was obliterated last summer anyway. But putting that aside, we're not even talking about actually having a deal on the table for this ceasefire. Right. There's talk of another talks about an Iran deal on the nuclear program. They clearly still have their missiles. They clearly still have a lot of the other tools to bomb other countries in the Middle East. So I just really like we need to take a step back and look at where we actually are with this sort of agreement, where Iran still has many of the same tools they had before, and we're weaker all because of it, and we're paying higher gas at the same time.
6: We have less than a minute left, but do you believe Israel is going to be okay with whatever is ultimately decided here, whenever it's decided, Leslie?
12: That is really the question, right? I think that Israel is going to do what's in the best interest of Israel, just as I expect any country to do. I think that they very much question Iran's, you know, willingness to stick to any of these agreements. I think they are very concerned about the way in which they use their terrorist proxies around the world. So we'll see. I think if anybody could get them to agree, it's going to be President Trump.
6: We're out of time. Adam, thumbs up on Israel, or do you expect Netanyahu could disrupt this?
13: He disrupted it before. I think that's going to continue.
6: All right, Adam Hodge and Leslie Shedd, our political panel this evening, thank you so much for joining. And of course, for more coverage, check out the Washington Edition newsletter on the terminal and online. And we'll see you back here tomorrow on Balance of Power on Bloomberg TV and radio.
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1: From ABC News, I'm Michelle Franzen. After weeks of stalled talks between the U.S. and Iran, President Trump announcing a final deal is close, he says, and could be signed as early as this weekend. ABC's Louis Martinez says the president called off his threat to carry out new military strikes tonight and says Iran has been taking a pounding.
2: What does he mean by a pounding? Well, he's talking about the airstrikes we saw last night. And there was a lot of telegraphing about these airstrikes. You normally don't hear in advance that the United States is going to be carrying out military action. But you heard both the president and Defense Secretary Hegseth talking about these actions taking place and that there was a rationale for them, which was to get Iran towards moving along with the talks that had been stalled for weeks.
1: Stocks surging and oil prices fell on hopes of a possible peace deal. The president has nominated former SEC chair and current U.S. attorney Jay Clayton to be the next director of national intelligence. Bill Pulte, tapped as acting DNI director, is receiving bipartisan pushback, including failed votes today to extend FISA's critical surveillance tools set to expire tomorrow. Here's ABC's Catherine Falders.
3: Of course, the House and the Senate have both left, so we'll have to see. But this is what's very clear about this is Trump and the White House understanding that FISA wasn't going to get through by the end of the week, and that even though Trump was saying that Bill Pulte would serve in an acting role, that really wasn't going to do him any favors on Capitol Hill. He needed to make a decision, and he needed to make a decision on this quickly.
1: At the Pentagon today, a partial lockdown earlier has been lifted. Hazmat crews responding to a potential air quality incident at the facility. That issue triggered by sensors. The Pentagon says tests determined it was a false alarm. The World Cup officially underway. Mexico beating South Africa in the first match today in Mexico City. Tomorrow night, the first U.S. hosted match takes place in Los Angeles, the U.S. taking on Paraguay. 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
4: The National Weather Service has issued a severe thunderstorm watch for the listening area through 10 p.m. this evening. A line of showers and thunderstorms will move in from the west. They'll produce some wind gusts in excess of 55 miles an hour this evening. That's the big threat with some of these storms. They should be done by midnight. Overnight, it'll become partly cloudy with lows of 70 to 75. For tomorrow, we'll see a good deal of sunshine. A heat advisory in effect tomorrow from 11 a.m. through 8 p.m. Temperatures will be at least 90 to 95, but the heat index tomorrow is going to be in excess of 100. Watch for some late-day storms. Showers, thunderstorms tomorrow night. They move out. We'll see clearing skies and sunshine during the day Saturday with lower humidity. Highs on Saturday near 90. Sunday looks partly sunny with a chance of a late-day storm. It's 90 to 95. Scattered showers and thunderstorms are likely Sunday night. I'm Rob Carolyn, and that's your Bloomberg Weekend Forecast. 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
1: Dario Amodei, the CEO of Anthropic, one of the biggest artificial intelligence companies in the world, once again sounding the alarm on the potential dangers of AI falling into the wrong hands. Speaking to ABC's Lindsay Davis after publishing a lengthy op-ed calling for stronger safeguards for AI-driven technology, Amodei acknowledges growing frustration from younger people, including students, who might not feel ready to embrace this type of technology just yet.
5: I think the justified anger comes from the fact that there are real risks to this technology. Now we're proposing stronger regulation of the technology. We're proposing giving the government the ability to, again, in a narrow way, block deployment of unsafe technology.
1: U.S. weather agencies are warning of more extreme storms in much of the U.S., all because an El Nino has formed out in the Pacific Ocean, bringing warmer than normal sea temperatures.
6: It is a very strong El Nino that has formed in the Pacific Ocean, according to the National Oceanic and Atmospheric Administration. And meteorologists say conditions will strengthen over the next few months with water temperatures rising in the Pacific Ocean. Typically, that means a storm track hones in on Southern California in the winter months, leading to extreme flooding conditions. And the northern half of the U.S. and parts of Alaska are more likely to see warmer than average temperatures and dry conditions in the winter. But each El Nino is different in terms of timing and magnitude.
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7: From Bloomberg World's headquarters in New York, I'm Doug Krisner. Let's update top stories. We'll look at market action as well. Crude oil prices retreated today after President Trump called off planned military strikes against Iran. Now, this was a sharp reversal from a vow Trump made just hours earlier when he said the U.S. would hit the Islamic Republic very hard and seize its oil infrastructure. Then on social media, Trump said the scheduled strikes and bombings against Iran set for this evening have been canceled. And he said the discussions have been brought to the highest level of Iranian leadership surrounding a negotiated end to the war. He said a time and place for a deal signing would be announced shortly. However, Iran's semi-official Fars News Agency reported Iran has not approved any text for an initial memorandum of understanding with the U.S. In New York trading, WTI crude was down 2.6%. We closed at 87.71, and now in the electronic session, WTI is down another 2.5% at 85.50. So the drop in oil sent Treasury yields lower across the curve at the long end. The 10-year was down 9 basis points today, last quoted at 4.46%. And we had a rally in the equity market. After a two-day slide, the S&P was up more than 1.7%. The Dow gained more than 1.8%. NASDAQ comp was up today by 2.5%. SpaceX is set to make history with the largest ever IPO. The company has raised $75 billion in this offering, pricing 555.6 million shares at $135 each. Now, at that IPO price, SpaceX has a market value of $1.77 trillion. Shares will begin trading in the public market tomorrow. Here is Bloomberg's Anthony Hughes.
8: Price is driven more by technical factors, supply and demand of the stock, and that's what we'll see tomorrow. We're going to see probably there's more demand than supply, and the stock, there seems to be a degree of confidence the stock's going to trade fairly well. But further out, over time, people are going to look more at more fundamental factors for sure.
7: That is Bloomberg's Anthony Hughes. Now, we are told far more than 20% of the available SpaceX shares have been reserved for retail investors. Bank stocks rallied today due in part to optimism over that SpaceX IPO. All 24 banks in the KBW Bank Index advanced, led by Citigroup, Goldman Sachs, and Morgan Stanley. And today, the KBW Bank Index up 1.9% to an all-time high. 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I'm Doug Krisner in New York, and this is Bloomberg.
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10: I'm Francine Lacqua, and you're listening to a portion of the Leaders with Francine Lacqua podcast on Bloomberg Radio. Today, we're speaking with Blackstone COO John Gray. Now, he's the president and chief operating officer of the private equity giant Blackstone. A so-called lifer, he joined the company back in 1992 at just 22 years old. Under the mentorship of the chair and chief executive, Steve Schwarzman, Gray began in the real estate side of the business. He helped it become the largest private equity real estate investor in the world. And since assuming his current role in 2018, Blackstone says its assets have nearly tripled to $1.3 trillion. So at a time of global upheaval, I was really keen to catch up with Gray about how he leads through crisis while maintaining trust, but also the challenges facing Blackstone's flagship private credit fund, how he retains talent, and what that tells us about his own sense of loyalty. John Gray, thank you so much for joining us.
11: It's great to be with you, Francine.
10: You're known as the Hilton deal guy, right? 20 years ago, you take this massive bet on Hilton. You pay $26 billion for it at Blackstone with $20 billion debt. What were you thinking?
11: I wasn't as wise back then. I guess at the time, if you go back, this is right before the financial crisis. And I was running our real estate business. And what we were looking for was how could we buy great real estate or operating businesses at reasonable prices? And there was so much debt in the market fueling private real estate values that we found we could buy the public companies at better prices. So we ended up paying a big premium, 30+% over where the company was trading. And we committed in July of 07. We closed in late October. By early 08, things are going badly. The financial crisis really picks up. And the company has a 20% decline in revenue and a 40% decline in cash flow. And we put a lot of debt on it. And I would say at that moment, it did feel like it was career shortening and that I shouldn't be sitting here today.
12: Did you think, what have I done? Or did you think,
11: I think there was part of me that was, what have I done? But there was also part of me that was, this is a great business. We still thought that travel was a long-term growth business and that the core of the company, the branded hotel business, where you manage and franchise hotels, Hilton, Hilton Garden Inn, Hampton, Waldorf, that business could grow a lot beyond the United States, and that we just had to weather this storm. And so we ended up putting in an extra $800 million at the bottom. By the way, we wrote off.
12: It was quite a storm.
11: It was quite a storm. We wrote down the investment by 71%. So the largest investment in our firm's history, we wrote down by 71%. You had to go to meetings with investors, and I'd had to say to them, hey, I know we've done this, but it's unrealized. We're going to get through this. And there was obviously, rightfully, a lot of concern. Ultimately, the sun came back out. The business grew. We took the company public, and we made $14 billion. And by all accounts, that should not have happened. And so the question becomes, what do you learn? One is the importance of staying calm. So I always say to my kids, and now I say to everyone at Blackstone, stay calm, stay positive, never give up. And I think that was really important in a moment like this. And by the way, at all different times, we've seen this in COVID. We've seen it when markets react to Liberation Day. Having this sense of equanimity is really important because you have to be clear thinking. Because sometimes you may have made a really bad decision. In the case of Hilton, we actually had invested in a great company. Our timing was terrible. But if we had the staying power to get to the other side, we thought we could make it. So stay calm. The second thing as an investor, which has really informed how I think about deploying capital, is so often in my training, I'd focus on whether I pay 98 or 100 for something, what the footnote on page 52 says in the investment memo. But it's really that first paragraph. What is the basis? How good of a business is it? The biggest thing on the investing side is, it led to this idea of what are the best neighborhoods to invest in? There's a shortage of global housing, or consumers are moving to buying things from stores to online, so logistics will do well. More recently, the importance of data centers and fabs and energy and thinking about investing in not necessarily just the individual, we're going to price everything, but we've got a better chance of success if we pick better neighborhoods, better management teams. And in this case, we felt great about the business and the neighborhood.
12: But timing is everything. So you can see how the world evolves, but you don't know whether it's 5 years or 10 years.
11: Yeah, I'd say timing is very important because it can impact your returns. I think I would say it slightly differently. I'd say the long-term trends. If we had bought a different kind of business and gone through this crisis, we may have lost it. In this case, the underlying business and industry were so good that we were able to ride through it. And that was the key learning.
12: I mean, it's very easy to say stay calm. But in those moments, I mean, can you learn to stay calm or focused? Or is it a temperament you're born with?
11: I don't know. I think you can learn. I think the more, I feel like in my day job every day I get pieces of bad news, right? Because it invariably comes up. And so you begin to absorb that in a better way when you're accustomed to it. And so part of it may be your nature, your fundamental optimism, but part of it is having experience and understanding that these crises, there is another side. And you have to make decisions keeping that in mind.
12: You're a lifer at Blackstone.
11: Lifer, 34 years plus.
12: 34 years. Is that what you want from your staff as well? Loyalty?
11: Well, if they love what they're doing and the people they're doing it with, then yes. I think the culture that Steve Schwarzman has really created, a place where people are striving for excellence, trying very hard to deliver for our underlying clients, where people treat each other well, and ultimately, if you do a great job, you get rewarded. your hope is that you can attract the best and the brightest, and that they're going to want to stay and grow. And I'm very blessed to work with people who've been at the firm for decades. At the same time, I think what's important at a firm is that it grows. Because one of the problems with some of the smaller firms is there's not a space. You know, that smaller tree can't get sunlight. And so what's great about this firm is this push to grow gives young people a chance to say, even though I'm joining a bigger firm today, I still have a lot of opportunity.
12: How do you think about retaining talent? Do you, first of all, do you see it as a personal mission? And actually, what do people want?
11: I think it's a personal mission for sure. I think what people want is the opportunity to grow, to learn, to have responsibility, to be at a place they're valued, obviously to have professional advancement and also financial rewards. And I do think they care about where they work and what the culture is like. Yes, money matters, but if you genuinely like the people you work with, if you feel a sense of mission, you're proud of the place you work, and I would say if there's an entrepreneurial flair to the place, then I think you're going to stay engaged. As we've grown from the firm I joined with 75 people to a firm that now has more than 5,000 people, we've got to make sure people seem excited or are excited about coming to work every day.
12: Have you ever thought of leaving?
11: No.
12: Never?
11: No.
12: And there's nothing, what attracts you to Blackstone? You're also seen as the heir in waiting.
11: I've woken up every day intellectually challenged by what I do. And I love the people. And I love the drive and the will to win.
12: How has your relationship with Steve Schwarzman changed over the years?
11: Oh, wow. When I joined, I was a kid, right? I was 22 years old as a tiny little firm. And obviously, as I've grown up over time, the relationship as somebody just learning the business to somebody help run the firm is different. But I would say there's remarkable continuity. Steve's just always pushing for the best. And even at a young age, one of the great things about Steve and the firm is this openness to listen at the table. So even when I was very young, once I sort of got my sea legs and I said, oh, I don't like this transaction for whatever reason, you were heard. And so I think Steve just appreciates drive, caring, and entrepreneurial spirit. And for me, it's one of the great gifts of really not only my career, my life, to have been able to work so closely with him, to be able to learn so much from somebody who's so wise, who always has equanimity in whatever the situation. That's been really helpful. And he's also pushed me. I never would have been somebody who would have thought as big. You know, that's his thing. He extends the playing field and makes you think about, can we build this business to $1 billion? Why don't we build it to $10 or $100 billion? And when you work with and for somebody like that, it inspires you.
12: John, how do you, you know, as the firm grows, how do you make sure everybody feels like that?
11: Yeah.
12: So well, is it feedback?
11: Yes.
12: Is it like 180s, reviews, compensation?
11: Every Monday we do what we call BXTV. It's not Bloomberg TV. It's our internal Zoom call. But we're communicating messages about, you know, what people are doing, investing, raising money, providing legal. We're constantly calling out people who find interesting and new ways to do things. And then we're rewarding and promoting those people. Because it's interesting, people often think, you know, how do I get an organization to head in a certain direction? And it's not by putting plaques up on the wall with mottos. Who you hire, who you fire, who you promote. If you have people who share your values, who share the drive, and they're the ones who are succeeding, then the younger people are going to look around and say, oh, that person who took a risk, they moved to a new place, they found this new way to invest capital. Oh, I want to follow them. And I think that in many ways is the best way to model things. And also just the way you act, you know, the way you conduct yourself sends a powerful signal to others.
10: Blackstone's flagship $82 billion private credit fund, BCRED, made headlines in March. Back then, we reported that around 25 Blackstone senior employees were putting in roughly $150 million of their own money to offset record customer withdrawal requests. The management move has been described as old-fashioned door knocking. And I wanted to know from Gray what it was like to go out and ask colleagues to open their wallets.
12: John, talking about BCRED, how difficult was it to convince employees to put money in it?
11: So in the case of BCRED, which lends senior loans to basically private equity companies, We built this to be an $80 billion plus vehicle. It's done a terrific job, 10 plus percent annual return since inception 6 years ago. There's been obviously a lot of noise around private credit. And one of the things that's really important to us is that our investors recognize that we're aligned with them. So what we did recently was put up some capital from the individuals of the firm because we wanted to show that alignment.
10: Coming up, more from my conversation with the Blackstone COO, John Gray, from this episode of the Leaders with Francine Lacqua podcast on Bloomberg Radio.
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7: I'm Francine Lacqua, and you're listening to a portion of the Leaders with Francine Lacqua podcast on Bloomberg Radio. Today, we're speaking with Blackstone COO John Gray. John, talking about B Credit, how difficult was it to convince employees to put money in it?
8: So in the case of B Credit, which lends senior loans to basically private equity companies, we built this to be an $80 billion plus vehicle. It's done a terrific job, 10 plus % annual return since inception 6 years ago. There's been obviously a lot of noise around private credit. And one of the things that's really important to us is that our investors recognize that we're aligned with them. So what we did recently was put up some capital from the individuals of the firm because we wanted to show that alignment. And the key is you're in the investing business. It's a trust business. And when there's a lot of noise and people are saying this is that, there's nothing more powerful than sort of putting some money in and say, hey, look, I'm aligned with you. Yeah. This is my money. I believe in what I'm saying. And in the fullness of time, again, investors will look back and say, hey, they did a good job. And I think again and again for us, focusing on that North Star, which is performance and building trust with our clients, that's what really matters.
7: But was it difficult for

0: or, you know, to convince other employees to join in? Or is it, again, just part of the culture of
1: Blackstone?
0: I think
1: it's part of the culture. I mean, obviously, when you're asking people to make personal contributions, that's something. But I do think it's part of who we are. And I do think people recognize that being seen as caring deeply about your clients and being aligned matters.
0: I mean, what was the you've had difficult times.
1: Yes.
0: What was your most difficult?
1: Oh, well, definitely the most difficult would have been last summer. We had this horrible shooting at the firm. We lost an amazing woman, Wesley LePatner, who was somebody I had worked closely with a long time, senior executive in our real estate business, incredibly talented, rising star, but beyond business, great mother, daughter, wife, gave back philanthropically, and was probably the best mentor I knew, particularly to other young women. And I would send so many her way saying, look, can you help this young woman? She wants to have a career investing. She wants to have a family. And I'd always be like, call Wesley. And to be in the office one day and to have this kind of horrific mass shooting, and then also the trauma of a lot of people who were in the building for hours with high degree of uncertainty, that was a really hard thing. And there's no playbook for that sort of thing. And so I think the key learning from that was just the importance of being sort of who you are. And everybody was in pain at that point. And then having as much communication. And then trying to find your footing. How do you get back to work? We have a lot of responsibility, but also something really traumatic has happened. That was hard, finding the balance. That was definitely the toughest thing. And I certainly hope I never experience anything like that again.
0: I remember it felt like you were quite close to employees. Yeah. How did you do that? How did you learn how to do that? How did you know that that was the right thing?
1: You know, I think for both Steve and myself, it was just a natural thing to connect with human beings. You know, we met everybody as we reopened the building when we had people come back. We did a bunch of sessions. And one of my colleagues here in London actually said it was the worst of times, but the best of Blackstone, because it really showed a humanity that again, made me proud in a very, very difficult situation. Even in the worst situation, you've got to still, particularly if you're in a leadership role, you still have to maintain that calm. You have to give people a sense, both one, yes, you're in pain like they are, but two, we're going to get to the other side because they want to know that we're going to get through this. And we ultimately did. But as I said, it was an awful thing. And at the end of the day, we lost somebody who's really special.
2: John Gray has become well known for his distinct online videos, not in the boardroom, but on runs. I wanted to know how this casual approach came about and whether it's just a bit of fun or a helpful business tool.
0: John, I wanted to talk to a little bit about your communications. Okay. Because a lot of people follow you on LinkedIn. Do you enjoy communicating directly? First of all, who are they for? Is it employees or investors?
1: So if I roll the tape back, Christine Anderson, who you know, who runs our corporate affairs, was pushing me for a number of years. You've got to go on LinkedIn. You got to communicate. Our business is growing. We have a lot of stakeholders. And I was resistant. But I ultimately conceded because I was like, you know what? We should do this. And I was in Australia. And I often would send to my family, not posts, but like, hey, I'm here in London. This is what's going on. And instead, I did it for a broader audience. And we put it on LinkedIn, and it went viral. So I was like, oh, I can do other cities. This isn't that hard. And what I found was that people really enjoyed seeing the travel, seeing sort of the human side of this, seeing a little bit of self-deprecating humor. You know, when you're doing TV, it's hard to sort of show who you are at times. And this felt like a direct way to communicate, unfiltered. And yes, we've got a lot of stakeholders. There are only so many of them you can see in a given year. And they can see who you are. And going back to my earlier comments, it is about trust. So if people are going to invest with us, knowing who the people leading the business are and that they seem like decent human beings, that's helpful. And I describe what I produce as sort of dorky dad vibes. And I think it gives people a sense of sort of who we are, what we care about, some of the insights we can give in the world, and do it in a very informal way. And that's worked. At some point, there'll have been too many running videos, and it'll be like, enough. For now, we keep running.
0: But you enjoy it? Is that you? Is it your personality, actually?
1: It's definitely my personality, which is optimistic and, yeah, a little bit self-deprecating and...
0: practically British.
1: Yeah, exactly. Not quite as dry on the humor side. And when I show up in meetings, so often people are saying, I saw that. It makes for a good conversation starter. And when we do want to get out a message on something, we can do it in a direct way with a large audience. So it has a business purpose as well.
0: And then you do these holiday videos, which are, you know, a lot of people's highlights for the holidays.
1: Yes. Yeah.
0: Again, why do it?
1: The holiday videos are a little crazy.
3: I don't know who's inside that costume, but I love what Mr. Stone is bringing to this firm.
4: Surprised I can dunk? Huh? Well, I've got to go. I've got some holiday cheer to spread and some books to sell.
1: When I got this job 8 years ago, we realized that we'd grown too large to have a Christmas party at the firm. And I was like, wow, I'm going to be like Scrooge. I will have canceled the Christmas party. So we need to do something that is more fun and make up for this. And we decided to do this video. And originally it was just internal. And it sort of got out and people thought it was really funny. And so, again, it was like, hey, this works. And I think, again, the element of this that's helpful is it shows the humanity of the firm, that we can make fun of ourselves, that it's not just tough Wall Street investors. And now it's become a thing, and our clients love it.
0: Tell me a John Gray day. So is it, you know, what time do you start?
1: Get up 6-ish in the morning. Try to read the newspapers, Bloomberg, of course.
0: Always.
1: Always. Get a sense of what's happening in the world. Catch up, if I'm in New York, on the Asia and Europe emails that have come in overnight. Probably read some stuff that if I didn't get through the night before, prepping for the day ahead. Get to the office and chock-a-block meetings, investment committees, internal meetings, client meetings, policymakers, run through the day. If I'm not traveling, I like to go home for dinner. And then I do emails and calls and read documents, investment committee documents at night. And then I tend to read a lot of investment committee memos over the weekend. So it's pretty all-encompassing. It's a 24/7 experience. But again, you know, for me, using an American metaphor, I get to play shortstop at Yankee Stadium, right? I get to be in this amazing seat thinking about, ultimately, investing is betting on the future. And you're thinking about, where are things going? What does it mean for medicine, for media, for real estate, for all sorts of things? And doing it with incredible people.
0: Rapid fire. Top tip for holding a highly effective meeting.
1: I think having it. Action items when the meeting's over. Meetings that end with just a lack of clarity of where you're going, to me, that's not good. So what you want is the meeting's over and the takeaway is we're going to go do this for this client, or we're going to go do this due diligence on this company, and then we're going to come back. Action is the thing that matters.
0: Would you rather lead on your own or by committee?
1: On my own, but I still think of some things like investing, I prefer the committee. But in terms of final decisions, I think one person has to have responsibility.
0: Top tip for motivating people.
1: I think giving people a sense that there is no limit to what they can achieve, that their potential is enormous, and really encouraging people to be entrepreneurial. It's not just Steve Jobs in the garage. You can be an entrepreneur as an investor, as a fundraiser, frankly, as an accountant, as a lawyer. You can think about, how can I do things better? How can I innovate? you want to encourage people that there's tons of opportunity wherever they are in the organization, and they should think like an entrepreneur.
0: John Gray, thank you so much for joining us.
1: Francine, it was great. Thank you.
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6: ABC News, I'm Michelle Franzen. After weeks of stalled talks between the U.S. and Iran and strikes launched by both sides during the ceasefire, President Trump signaling a deal to end the war is close, he says, and could be signed as early as this weekend. ABC's Louis Martinez says we're also learning new details about the terms.
7: So the first details that we've gotten about this deal are coming from Israeli Prime Minister Bibi Netanyahu. But what we are talking about, according to Netanyahu, is the elimination, the removal of Iran's enriched uranium, the dismantling of Iran's uranium enrichment facilities, the limiting of their missile production, and the end of to support of Iran's proxies.
6: Following bipartisan criticism over President Trump's acting D&I director Bill Pulte, the president says he's nominating current U.S. attorney and former SEC chair Jay Clayton to oversee the intel agencies. He still has to be confirmed by the Senate. And volatile storms are sweeping across the Midwest tonight. This is ABC News.
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9: From Bloomberg World's headquarters in New York, I'm Doug Krisner. Let's update top stories. We'll look at market action as well. Focusing here on crude oil, prices are in retreat. This is after President Trump called off planned military strikes against Iran set for this evening. This was a bit of a sharp reversal from a vow Trump made just hours earlier today when he said the U.S. would hit the Islamic Republic very hard and seize its oil infrastructure. But then, on social media, Trump said the scheduled strikes and bombings against Iran have been canceled, and he said discussions have been brought to the highest level of Iranian leadership surrounding a negotiated end to the war. In New York trading during the regular session, we had WTI down 2.6%. Right now in electronic trading, WTI is down another 2% at 85.90. So that drop in oil prices sent Treasury yields lower right across the curve. At the long end, the 10-year was down 9 basis points today to 4.46. Now the equity market rallied. We had the S&P 500 rising by more than 1.7%, Dow Industrial Average up more than 1.8%, NASDAQ comp up 2.5% today, and the chip makers with quite a rebound. We had the Philadelphia Semiconductor Index up by 7.9%. SpaceX set to make history with the largest ever IPO. The company has raised $75 billion in this offering, pricing 555.6 million shares at $135 each. At that IPO price, SpaceX will have a market value of $1.77 trillion. Shares will begin trading in the public market tomorrow. Now, bank stocks rallied today due in part to optimism over the SpaceX IPO. We had all 24 banks in the KBW Bank Index advancing, led by Citigroup, Goldman Sachs, and Morgan Stanley. And if you're wondering, the KBW Bank Index was up today 1.9% to finish at an all-time high. Chicago Nikkei futures right now rising by 0.4%. Global news 24 hours a day and whenever you want it with Bloomberg News Now. I'm Doug Krisner.
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2: Ebola continues to spread in the Democratic Republic of Congo. Officials declared a new health zone in Mombasa, more than 100 miles southwest of where the outbreak was believed to have started. The country has recorded more than 300 cases and 60 deaths so far, with more than 20 cases reported this week alone.
3: WHO's risk assessment remains unchanged, very high at the national level, high at the regional level, and low at the global level. The outbreak had a big head start, and we're still behind, but under the leadership of the government of DRC, we're catching up.
2: As health officials try to contain the virus, some are looking at the 2014 West African epidemic and the regional economic shock it caused. Economists estimate that West Africa saw a GDP hit of up to $30 billion, with more than 11,000 people killed by the virus and many more facing long-term after effects.
4: This outbreak is of serious concern because, first of all, it is unfolding in an environment marked by instability and insecurity. It involves the Bundibugyo virus, for which we know there is currently no licensed vaccine available or specific treatment. There are major challenges in surveillance, in diagnostics, in contact tracing in the affected countries.
2: On today's Next Africa podcast, we're looking at the economic impact of this current Ebola outbreak and why we may not see the widespread shock we saw after the 2014-2016 West African epidemic. I'm Jennifer Zabasaja, and this is the Next Africa podcast, bringing you one story each week from the continent, driving the future of global growth with the context only Bloomberg can provide. So joining me today is our Bloomberg Economics Africa economist, Yvonne Mango, whose latest research piece is available on Bloomberg.com now. Yvonne, thank you so much for being with us again. Glad we have you on to just unpack a bit of the economic side of this story right now. You've been taking a deeper look into how this outbreak really compares with the West African epidemic that we saw just over a decade ago at this point in time. Give us some context as to why you wanted to take a look at this and how maybe it compares to what we're seeing right now economically.
5: So the 2014-2016 Ebola shock that hit West Africa was probably the largest health-related economic shock that we'd ever experienced in modern African history. And why we're looking at it today, despite the fact that we've had repeated outbreaks in the Congo over the past several years, is because this time around, it's a rare strain for which there is no approved vaccine or treatment. So there is concern about its rapid rates of spread, as well as cross-border transmission. And as a result, what that could mean for economies that are implicated. So that's why we looked into what this particular outbreak could mean for the region around the Congo.
2: And you take a look at different economies, right? Because, of course, this played out very differently depending on which country you look at. Can you break down, you have Guinea, Liberia, Sierra Leone. What were some of the differences in what you found and how their economies recovered and responded to that outbreak?
5: So in the case of the outbreak a decade ago in West Africa, geography was a big factor. So the first case, at least what was believed to be the first case of Ebola in West Africa, occurred in the southeastern region of Guinea, near the border of Liberia and Sierra Leone. And it's a region where there's routine movement of people moving either for trade, family visits, and work. And the other difference was it rapidly spread to commercial centers, including the capital of Liberia, Monrovia, as well as Freetown in Sierra Leone. So the fact that it moved into major commercial centers, at least in that region, and in urban centers that are densely populated, accelerated the spread, of course, of this virus. In addition, it took a while, actually, for the virus to be identified. So it's believed that the first case occurred in late 2013, but it was only in March of 2014 when it was officially identified by the WHO. So it took months before it had been identified, but in that time it had been spreading. The difference with the Congo today is that given the improved institutional preparedness of our health institutions on the continent, it was discovered a lot sooner. I think the first case is believed to have emerged in the case in the month of April. So the fact that it was discovered sooner, also that it's been relatively contained in eastern parts of Congo. It's only three provinces that have been impacted in the Congo. Over 90% of cases are actually in one province. That's the Ituri province that borders Uganda. So at this stage, it's relatively contained. It also hasn't hit major urban centers or commercial transport corridors. And for that reason, we think the economic impact this time should be relatively more contained than what we saw a decade ago.
6: But you do talk about in your piece how the delay in identifying what we saw in 2014 and 2015 in West Africa then led to a delay in actually economic contraction. It wasn't a recession in some of these countries until a few years later. Can you just walk us through what we did see?
5: So, yes, we did see the economies take a hit. So the years in which we had the outbreak was 2014 to 2016. Two of the economies in West Africa, Sierra Leone and Liberia, experienced recessions. In the case of Sierra Leone, that country suffered probably the largest hit because it faced a double shock. In addition to the health crisis, the iron ore price, unfortunately, at the same time, collapsed. And the country is a big exporter of iron ore. So that impacted that particular country and they saw quite a significant contraction of the economy in both 2014 and 2015. In the case of Liberia, that country is mainly hit by a collapse in confidence. Investment projects, as you can imagine, were just simply cancelled. Trade weakened. Consumption, of course, fell. And what we saw was growth in that country stalled. So we're like near zero growth for 2014 and 15, and it contracted in 2016. In the case of Guinea, the bigger of the three West African economies, that country is a lot more resilient. The main reason for that is because the spread of the epidemic was actually uneven in terms of geography. As I mentioned, it first emerged in the southeastern part of the country, but the capital, which is Conakry, was not as affected as the capitals of the other two countries. And in addition, the mining industry continued to operate despite the virus. So in that case, that country continued to grow through the epidemic and didn't experience as significant an economic shock as Sierra Leone and Liberia.
6: And what we're seeing today in 2026 is, of course, the DRC, the Democratic Republic of Congo, very much in focus for its mining potential and what it already produces at this point in time. That as the biggest economic risk, is that fair to say?
5: Yes, that is the main economic risk for the Congo. As you rightly said, the Congo is very important globally as a source of critical minerals. We've seen a lot of interest from China and more recently from the United States in terms of accessing those minerals. And a lot of those mines are in the eastern part of the country. But as I mentioned earlier, three provinces have been impacted, Ituri being the hardest hit with over 90% of cases. And Ituri is in the northern east part of the country, bordering Uganda. A lot of the mines are more in the southern parts of the country. So while, yes, there is some distance, it still is in the region and we're still experiencing spread. So there is, yes, risk, but we do think it's contained. And I guess going forward, one of the things we are to watch, of course, is what the spread will be like going south and what that means potentially for output. In addition, of course, as I said, it's the outbreak and the provinces. These are provinces that border other countries, not just Uganda. It includes Rwanda and Burundi. We also need to watch what happens with neighboring countries and whether indeed we see cases spread into Eastern Africa.
6: Eastern Africa has, in many projections, been seen as a region that is ripe for growth and growing quite fast on the continent. Do you see a potential risk to any of those outlooks at this point, or is it still maybe too early to tell?
5: Well, it's a fair question. As you rightly put, East Africa is the fastest growing region on the continent, with, of course, Southern Africa the laggard. So, yes, it is a concern if there is a shock that would likely impact that region because it has implications for the rest of the continent. So it is something to watch. As I said, it is a rare strain. It is still spreading. However, indications for now are that it is relatively contained. But yes, there was a scenario in which it went or spread as far as Kenya, for instance, which is the economic hub of Eastern Africa. Then I think our projections in terms of what it would mean for that economic region would worsen significantly.
6: And the concern comes when a disease or an outbreak reaches commercial centers. That's key to this.
5: Absolutely. So to impact trade. So let's just look back at the outbreak that took place a decade ago. Fear was the main driver of the decline in economic activity. Consumers, as you can imagine, stayed away. They stayed in their homes. Trade collapsed. Investors delayed their projects. So fear, probably more so than the actual spread of the virus, is what led to a complete halt of economic activity. And that's the concern, is that once, of course, it hits major urban centers in East Africa. We've got one of the mega cities of Africa is Dar es Salaam, as you can imagine, although in terms of distance, it's quite far from the Congo. But the point I'm trying to make, if it were to hit major commercial urban centers, which are densely populated, then yes, it would be enormously worrisome and a considerable hit to those economies.
6: Yeah, especially if we do see things like airlines and tourism and things like that starting to take a hit as well. Yvonne, maybe just finally, what is it that you're next watching out for? This is a fast-moving, quickly changing story as far as the outbreak goes. But from an economic perspective, what are you watching?
5: We're watching the rates of cross-border transmission. So we're waiting to hear. Right now, as mentioned, only two countries have reported cases. That's in addition to the Congo, it's Uganda. We're waiting to see if we see more cases emerge in other countries that would have implications. We're also waiting to see what it means for economic activity in affected regions, so whether it affects outputs, particularly in the mining sector. At this point, we think that's a low probability, but those are some of the things to watch. But I think the first indicator will be the number of cases, the spread, and how far into East Africa it goes. That will give us a good idea in terms of what that would mean for trade as well as travel restrictions.
6: All right. Yvonne, thanks as always for your insights and your research. Really appreciate you joining us this week.
5: Thanks for having me.
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9: From ABC News, I'm Michelle Franzen. A potential deal to end the war with Iran taking shape. President Trump says there's a conceptual agreement and it could be signed as soon as this weekend. ABC's Louis Martinez says it comes after President Trump vowed to carry out new strikes against Iranian targets tonight, now called off.
10: When you have the president again saying that there would be more strikes today and then he cancels them, then yes, you have to see this as a de-escalation, because this was something that was in the U.S. was in control, not Iran. Previously, the United States had been responding to Iranian attacks, and then it went back and forth on the same day. But what you saw yesterday was the United States really launching the offensive here to try to get Iran towards the negotiating table for an agreement.
9: On the heels of an inflation report showing consumer prices surged 4% last month compared to a year ago, highs not seen in 3 years due to the Iran war. The producer price index today showing it jumped 6.5% in May from the previous year.
11: The numbers suggest that inflationary pressures faced by consumers are beginning to percolate up through the supply chain. Analysts say that, as with the consumer price index, surging fuel and food prices are behind the increase in the PPI.
9: ABC's Jim Ryan has Matt Teams at the Pentagon today, earlier after sensors triggered an air quality incident in sections of the high security facility. Some workers told to shelter in place. Tests, though, showed it was a false alarm. Mexico beat South America today in the first match of the FIFA World Cup. Next match, Los Angeles, tomorrow night. ABC's Christian Cordero is there.
12: LA is a host city. It's hosting tomorrow, but the crowds are out today in large part to support Team Mexico. We know there's a huge Mexican-American population here in L.A. But tomorrow, all eyes will turn to the match between the U.S. and Team Paraguay as they kick things off here in the U.S. at what is expected to be an exciting tournament from beginning to end.
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14: The National Weather Service has issued a severe thunderstorm watch for the listening area through 10 p.m. this evening. A line of showers and thunderstorms will move in from the west. They'll produce some wind gusts in excess of 55 miles an hour this evening. That's the big threat with some of these storms. They should be done by midnight. Overnight, it'll become partly cloudy with lows of 70 to 75. For tomorrow, we'll see a good deal of sunshine. A heat advisory in effect tomorrow from 11 a.m. through 8 p.m. Temperatures will be at least 90 to 95, but the heat index tomorrow is going to be in excess of 100. Watch for some late-day storms. Showers, thunderstorms tomorrow night. They move out. We'll see clearing skies and sunshine during the day Saturday with lower humidity. Highs on Saturday near 90. Sunday looks partly sunny with a chance of a late-day storm. It's 90 to 95. Scattered showers and thunderstorms are likely Sunday night. I'm Rob Carolyn, and that's your Bloomberg Weekend Forecast. 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
9: Van Bolter, the man charged in the attacks against Democratic lawmakers in Minnesota last June, changed his plea today to guilty in his federal case. Bolter admitted he shot and killed Minnesota State Representative Melissa Hortman and also attempted to kill Senator John Hoffman and his wife Yvette. U.S. Attorney for the District of Minnesota Daniel Rosen discussed their decision on the change of plea agreement.
15: When you have a defendant that is prepared to plead guilty, take consecutive life terms plus, to ensure that he never sees freedom again in his entire life, that was an opportunity that we just could not pass up.
9: Bolter still faces state charges in the killings. In Northern Ireland, crowds of young men clashing with police in Belfast. Those violent protests erupted in the wake of an immigrant from Sudan charged with the brutal knife attack on a man. ABC's James Longman has details.
16: Police say protesters have been trying to reach a hotel they believe was housing immigrants, and disturbingly earlier this week, some went door to door in a local street looking for foreigners and torching homes. Now, the family of the man who lost his left eye in that attack have appealed for calm, and they say that while they're completely devastated by what's happened to him, they reject violence as the response.
9: Last night's celebrations in New York City following the New York Knicks' record comeback win against the San Antonio Spurs led to police arresting more than 50 people outside Madison Square Garden due to rowdy fans getting out of hand. I'm Michelle Franzen, ABC News.
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17: From Bloomberg World Headquarters in New York, I'm Doug Krisner. Let's update top stories. We'll look at market action as well. Oil prices are lower at this hour. This is after President Trump called off planned military strikes against Iran set for this evening. Now, that move was a sharp reversal from a vow Trump made earlier in the day when he said the U.S. would hit the Islamic Republic very hard and seize its oil infrastructure. Later on social media, Trump said the strikes and bombings against Iran set for this evening had been canceled, and he said discussions have been brought to the highest level of Iranian leadership surrounding a negotiated end to the war. Now, he went on to say a time and place for a deal signing would be announced shortly. Curiously, Iran's semi-official Fars news agency reported Iran has not approved any text for an initial memorandum of understanding with the U.S. In New York trading, WTI was down about 2.6%, and right now continuing to move lower with WTI off 2.2% at 85.75. Now, that drop in oil prices sent yields lower across the Treasury curve. In New York trading, the 10-year was down about 9 basis points to 4.46%. Here's Liz Thomas, Chief Market Strategist at SoFi.
18: What this does today is remove one of those risks, remove some of the growth risk. If this was a prolonged war that really drove inflation to a sticky place and started to threaten growth in the economy later in the year, I think what we're seeing today is a reaction to that, saying, okay, that's less likely now.
17: Liz Thomas from SoFi speaking to Bloomberg earlier. The equity market did rally today. We had the S&P up more than 1.7%, the Dow gaining more than 1.8%, NASDAQ comp up 2.5%. Today, and a rally among the chip makers with the Philadelphia Semiconductor Index up by 7.9%. SpaceX is set to make history with the largest ever IPO. The company has raised $75 billion in this offering, pricing 555.6 million shares at $135 each. That gives the company a market value of $1.77 trillion. Shares, by the way, will begin trading in the public market tomorrow. Bank stocks rallied today due in part to optimism over that SpaceX IPO. All 24 banks in the KBW Bank Index were higher, led by Citigroup, Goldman Sachs, and Morgan Stanley. And the KBW Bank Index was up 1.9% to close at an all-time high. 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
19: 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Today, we're speaking with Emma Greed, Good American chief executive and founding partner of loungewear and underwear brand Skims.
20: Emma Greed, thank you so much for joining us. It's exciting to speak to you again.
21: It's so lovely to see you again.
20: Talk to me about the Good American. The day you launched was seen as one of the biggest successes almost of all times in the denim world. A million, right, in sales. Mm. But then you write in your book that actually it was quite stressful and didn't go to plan.
21: You know what? That's an understatement, because it's really interesting when something from the outside looks so perfect. And in one way, it was a total dream. You know, it was the first time that I'd done a business in apparel. And for all intents and purposes, it was like this beautiful, amazing thing that went so well, except from the inside, where, you know, I had no inventory. We'd had this beautiful dream first $1 million day that kind of went down in history. But behind the scenes, I was scrambling. I had like a wait list kind of coming out of my ear holes and no way to satisfy the demand. But more than that, I had like this kind of doubt permeating through the company, on the board, with my shareholders, that perhaps because of that oversight that I wasn't the right person to run the company. And actually looking back, it's kind of interesting that I never felt any fear around that moment. I just kind of looked at everyone and was like, leave me alone, I'm going to figure it out.
20: But never actually, any fear. There was not a moment where you thought, actually, I need to take a step back, or I need to convince the board.
21: No. And it's so interesting because so many people talk to me about, you know, imposter syndrome and being a first time founder. I never had any of that. I always think, like, if not me, then who? In my head, it was my idea and I'd brought it to fruition and I was going to figure out any of the problems. And so much of being an entrepreneur is about figuring it out. You never have the answers. And I think if you have the answers, you're probably not moving fast enough.
20: But the board told you off.
21: I got a bit of a telling off. Yeah. Well, I wouldn't say a telling off. There were just some dismissive tones, like, oh, you know, it's like I was a genius at 9 a.m. and by noon it was like, perhaps you're not best suited for this role. And I just completely dismissed that.
20: So how did you regroup?
21: In a really tumultuous like way. I did what I know to do, which is when you don't know something, you ask somebody who does. And so I started calling around. I tried to like information gather. I was calling competitors. I was calling retailers. I was like literally visiting factories. And so in a way, you could literally get on the ground and say, like, how can I change this? How can you move this? But the simple fact was the fabric wasn't available because I hadn't had the foresight to get out in front of the calendar and know what I was, you know, up against. But a new brand is a new brand. There was no data. There was no history. There was nothing telling me that this was going to be that successful. And so would I have done anything different? No, I don't think so.
20: What did you learn about yourself? Because a lot of chief executives will say, look, it's only by learning and failing that finally you have the posture to say, like, look, I got this.
21: Yeah.
20: But you think I got this right from the start.
21: I really did. And perhaps that was naivety, but I knew I'd figure it out. In my head, I just thought this is just another problem. And my life is a series of problems as a leader and as somebody who starts companies and builds things from scratch.
20: Did you tell the employees or did you celebrate with them and figure it out by yourself?
21: I had no choice. The great thing about Good American at the start is that I'd chosen that initial team really well. So I had veterans in my business. The person, and thank God she still works with me now, out, but in a different company. But the woman that was really in charge of product had been in the denim space for 20 years. And the guy that ran all design really was the, you know, like so ingratiated in the denim community in LA that we were able to literally knock on doors and ask favors. And so I thankfully had surrounded myself with people who knew better and could help me open doors.
20: You talk a lot about, you know, giving employees honest feedback. Is that radical honesty? What? How do you describe it?
21: It is radical honesty, but that's also so much about who I am. And so I've always thought to myself, I can just be honest with myself. I don't need to walk around with some, you know, guilt on my shoulder and carrying stuff that doesn't serve me. So for me, it's just about honesty, take the learning, move on.
20: What does that look like when you talk to employees?
21: It looks very straightforward. Here's the thing. I don't think anybody in my organizations ever wonder what I'm thinking. Nobody's like, oh, I'm trying to figure out how Emma's feeling. It's like, I am really firm and really fair. I have very, very, very high expectations for myself and for everybody around me. I give very, very clear feedback. And my job as founder and as a CEO is to have the vision, right? But it's to communicate that vision downwards. And so I'm in a constant conversation with everyone around me. I think I'm super repetitive. I say the same three things over and over and over again. And everybody in the organization should be able to know what our priorities are and know what we're doing. And so I think I'm a little bit of a broken record, but I think that there's an element of consistency that comes with that. And I'm bloody consistent.
20: And you've talked before about needing different people around you to go from 10 million to 100 million to 5 billion.
21: Oh, don't you just. It's not the same people. And, you know, I kind of raised myself in business having an enterprise mentality. I learned that very, very on. I'm not here to do people favors. Business is business, and I do what's best for the company every single day. And often that is what's best for the individual. Nobody wants to be kept in a role that they're not best suited to, because that never works out for the individual or for the organization. So I've learned over time that what is good for the company is ultimately good for everybody.
20: What is that, ruthlessness?
21: I don't know that it's ruthlessness. I think that it is just being able to delineate what is right at the time. And, you know, here's the thing. I think specifically as a female leader, you're judged on, you know, how empathetic are you? And so I think the way that we work and the reason that I think directness is always best, we all know where we stand all the time. I'm not waiting for an assessment moment or a 6-month mark or some kind of like formal review. If you're failing, you probably know you're failing because we've probably spoken about it. It's not like a bolt out of the blue.
20: So how do you hire? Do you hire people that you think can take the heat in the kitchen, or do you expect everyone to just take it?
21: Well, I hire differently for different stages of the business. But I think in the beginning, you know, you want generalists. You want people that are going to have a I'll do that, hand up mentality, whatever it is. I think as businesses mature, you're looking for more category and subject and departmental expertise, and typically hiring for an enormous amount of experience. But for me, what I place so much value on is flexibility. You have to be willing to look and take your experience and do things a little bit differently. So I'm always trying to hire for people that are seriously experienced, but seriously flexible.
20: Is there a concern with loyalty? Are employees still loyal if they feel that you can cut them off at any point?
21: I mean, I don't know about cutting them off at any point. And I think that loyalty is something that you earn. You know, there's a trust in a business. And it really is about people learning to trust that what you say is what you mean and is what happens. And when you do that, you can be trusted regardless.
20: Do you think a lot about incentives?
21: Yeah, I mean, I think that that is just the expectation. Like, incentives have to be built in for the best people. And that happens at all levels of the organization. But everybody has to understand how the incentives come to be, right? The company has to perform well in order for the incentives to be created, but then for them to be paid out and to make sense.
19: You can't mention Emma Greed without the Kardashians. In a way, they were her biggest supporters. She reportedly met matriarch Kris Jenner first and pitched teaming up with Khloe Kardashian for Good American. But was there actually a moment, a meeting of minds, and how did she convince some of the most famous people in the world to go into business with her?
20: Can you talk to me about the pitch when you pitched Good American to the Kardashians?
21: There was never such a, like, a pitch idea. You know, specifically with Good American, there was an idea that I had, and I really felt that the partnership would, you know, make this thing just accelerate. But it never is, you know, how people kind of see it in the movies. There was a relationship that existed, yeah, and a moment in time, and the best things and the best businesses always work when what's happening in the culture chimes with whatever you're doing. And I think at that moment, when you go back 9 years ago, the idea of body positivity and what it meant to do real inclusivity in fashion just wasn't what it was today. And so I think that whenever you're starting something, it's like this melting pot and a, mm-hmm, smorgasbord of small decisions and the right thing in the culture and the right moment in time and you being the right person. And some element of magic has to happen. But there's never like this like bingo moment where everyone goes, yeah, let's go.
3: Don't you have to, I mean, you had to sell your idea, right, at some point.
21: Yeah, but they, you had, know, to say, like, yes, you never need to sell an idea that is like that good. You know, it's like there's an idea and then there are people that decide to jump on board. But, you know, again, I think it, like, it feels more like a fantasy to be like there's this moment of sell and this moment of yes, because the best partnerships, they happen over time and they come together because everybody has something to bring to the table. And I think that that was one of those magical moments.
3: A lot of people have ideas, but then they don't really come to fruition. I mean, it's difficult to get it made.
21: They have things that they want to do in their head. And an idea can live on a piece of paper or on your desktop for the longest time, but you've got to get out. The hardest thing is to just get out of the gate.
3: What's holding people back? And I do see that a lot, actually. Mm. People are either too afraid or say they don't know where to start or they don't have the capital.
21: I don't come from a background where I had either the capital or the network or the educational background or any of those things. I just tried a lot of stuff and eventually one of those things happened to work out. And at some point, you've just got to take whatever it is that you have and try. And again, I think that we're in such a time where there's this idea that everything has to be like a $1 billion brand. Everything has to be a unicorn.
3: But you've managed to do everything at scale. Right. So it's smart.
21: Yeah, so, I mean, everything that, great, you know about.
3: Okay. What are the failures?
21: There's a ton of failures. There's a ton of things that I've done that didn't work. And when I think about my early businesses, I'd opened offices that didn't quite work out. I have grown companies and then had to downsize them. And those things are really painful. Right now, we only show the glossy side, the amazing things, the great headlines, the stuff we want to put on our Instagram. And the reality is anyone who is an entrepreneur that's done multiple things will have failed. And you have to get comfortable with this idea of not everything working out. It's not always that you did something wrong, that this thing in this time, this situation didn't work for a myriad of reasons. So long as you figure out what are those reasons and what did I learn from it and what will I do different next time, then that has to be left behind. And I think that if you look around in the culture, that is way harder for women than it is for men, because women are held to an entirely different standard when they start things and they fail. And yet we have men that fail over and over again and close it down and go out and raise the next day and nobody mentions anything about it.
3: So once you have a failure, do you do a postmortem to see, yes, what went wrong? Do you? What, with, yes, the whole team?
21: I tell you.
3: So it's like, yeah, spreadsheets.
21: You
3: do.
21: Absolutely. And you really have to understand, well, what did you do?
19: Coming up, more from my conversation with Good American Chief Executive Emma Greed from this episode of Leaders with Francine Lacqua podcast.
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25: In Iran reported that leaders have not approved any memorandum of understanding. Earlier, though, Wall Street soared on that news. The Dow up 930 points, almost 2% higher. The NASDAQ, with big gains in chip makers and other tech stocks, up 640. That's a 2.5% jump. The S&P up 127. And with hopes that the Strait of Hormuz will reopen again soon, oil at a two-month low, it's around 86 bucks a barrel. Tom Busby, Bloomberg Radio.
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11: So once you have a failure, do you do a postmortem to see what went wrong? Do you? The whole team?
12: I tell you.
11: So it's like spreadsheets.
12: Absolutely. And you really have to understand, well, what did you do, right? Because I think it's easy to point to the market and conditions. It's easy to look at all of the things that were outside of your control. But often there's a pattern in these things, like that you are a huge part of. And so I really try to, you know, and I hate to go woo-woo, but you kind of have to go inside. You have to understand, like, what is it that I miss and what is it that I didn't see and how can I change that for the next thing?
10: For a long time, Emma Greed has been the brains behind growing other people's brands. But over the last few years, she's been making a visible effort to be front and center, whether it's launching a podcast, high-profile TV appearances, or now her debut book, Start With Yourself. This new chapter appears firmly focused on building her own brand. But I wanted to know why now and what next.
13: So in the past, you used to say you were a behind-the-scenes woman.
12: Yeah.
13: What's changed?
12: You know, I still feel like a behind-the-scenes woman. I still go into the office every single day. Well, you know, I'm like behind the scenes in front of the camera. I do a lot of things and wear a few hats. I think what I've realized as I've become more successful is that wherever I go, people ask me the same questions. They always say, you know, how did you do this? And I don't think people are that interested in me. I think they want to understand how they can be successful for themselves. I'm really trying to like lift the lid and demystify what it means to have a successful career and to start a business and to scale a business and what it means to sell or IPO a business, and specifically through the lens of a woman, because I believe that there is social conditioning that actually makes women avoid the

0: exact behaviors that lead to wealth creation, that lead to success, that lead to leadership and opportunity for us.
1: What do you think actually doesn't serve female leaders? Because it starts from a very young age.
0: How long have you
1: we
0: got?
1: We have a lot of time.
0: I need to get these girls like when they're 10, 11, 12, you know, because a lot of it is what we carry. I don't know that the idea of imposter syndrome even exists when we talk about male founders, male entrepreneurs. Why would we be talking about it so frequently for women?
1: Actually, I've heard male entrepreneurs.
0: You have?
1: Yes.
0: Did any of them say, yes, I had it?
1: Yes.
0: Really?
1: Mm-hmm.
0: I've never heard one.
1: And then they say, look, I looked around the room and I thought, actually, if they can do it, I can do it.
0: But the same sentence said by a woman carries a different weight. And I have seen, certainly in my own career, this notion of imposter syndrome can be planted as a seed, even when it doesn't exist. And that's what I want to stop. I want to stop us stopping ourselves getting out of the gates before we've even given ourselves a chance. Because my experience is that women are excellent at making money in the business, and they are excellent at just thinking about things in a really unique way. And I hire so many women that are brilliant, especially when they come back into the workplace after having children, because their time and the way they think about things and is so much more precious that they get really, really good at how to get stuff done.
1: Oh, they get so much done
0: and they get it done so quickly with a different sense of urgency.
1: Do you see yourself as a retail mogul?
0: No,
1: that's a conglomerate. You're all over the internet saying, you're trying to build the next LVMH. Does that feel good?
0: Oh, that's so fun. I mean, that's such an interesting headline. How flattering. I think that's like Instagram headlines. It's a good one.
1: What do you want to, what are you trying to build?
0: What's really interesting is that what I set out to do, I've kind of done. I wanted to create businesses that I could be really proud of. And I wanted to be part of businesses that I really enjoyed going in and working in every day. Like, I wake up on a Monday and I'm like, let's go. And that for me is winning, because where I grew up and where I come from, people dreaded work. They went to work to pay their bills. And that is not what I do. I do it, and I do it for a lot less. I mean, I'm glad it comes with what it does. But I'll be honest.
1: You see big, you dream big.
0: Yeah, I've always seen big and dream big. But I think that, you know, there's a level of responsibility that comes with that, because I think that, you know, when I look at the landscape specifically for women, specifically for women of color, I think that talent's fairly evenly distributed, but opportunity isn't. And so when I look at the ability that I have to create opportunity for other people, that feels like a responsibility for me, not in a like super worthy way, but in a way where it's like, wow, there's a lot of great stuff out there. And I've done really well putting my money into other female founders. So I actually think there's this whole part of what I'm doing that is part lifting the lid, part giving opportunity, part bringing, you know, like a bunch of people into a conversation and into the business climate that might not otherwise be doing it. And really, they should.
1: You seem very good at identifying
0: brands.
1: I'm
0: really good at spotting things.
1: That's a difficult talent, right?
0: It's a difficult talent.
1: Magic almost.
0: And listen, I think there's a part of me that says, well, of course, that sounds easy now because my deal flow is so good. But I was good at it even when it wasn't. You know, I'm good at spotting opportunities. I think like a customer. You know, I am my own customer in so much of what I do. I have a terrific sense of value on what something is worth. If you buy a pair of jeans from me for $149, they're going to be worth like every $149 that you pay for them.
1: Is the customer of today radically different from the customer of 10 years ago?
0: Customers are so much more informed, and there are no barriers to what you can get, where you can get it. And brands have more responsibility to their customers than ever before. That's fine. That's healthy. You know, may the best brands win.
1: Is it more difficult? It's just harder to sell. Because of tariffs and moving stuff around.
0: It's harder, and the media landscape is so much more fragmented.
1: Right.
0: Yeah. I think if you go back to when I started Good American, you could find all of these crazy unlocks, and that shifted into Instagram and shifted into TikTok. And now it's totally fragmented and we're all like struggling and going, hey, where's our customer coming from?
1: Social media, somewhat.
0: But what channels in social media and where are you spending, and how does that shift and change on a daily basis dependent on the platform and the vertical even within those channels. So I think there's a lot to consider. The thing that I've learned is that good product will always win. I don't let that side of things keep me up at night. What keeps me up at night is coming up with a new innovation, constantly delighting and pleasing our customers and coming up with things that they don't even know that they need.
1: Is there a brand that you admire more than others?
0: Oh my goodness, there's so many brands that I admire. Louis Vuitton, you know, I always look at that brand because it's so hard to stay that hot all the time. And, you know, even when I think about a brand like Chanel, you know, it's like, it's a brand that I have always wanted since I was 10 years old. And I want it even more now. You know, I'm like, I'm constantly texting to figure out when I can get this latest collection. Like, when does it hit the store? How do I not miss it? And I really admire brands that have that type of staying power coupled with that type of heat. That's a really, really hard thing to do. And of course, I would say brands in fashion, but I don't know enough about like other spaces. I'm of course enthralled by what's happening in AI at the moment. And I feel like I'm like everybody else. I'm just trying to keep up and trying to make sure I understand and trying to make sure that I'm using everything at my disposal.
1: Do you think it'll change your business?
0: It is changing our business already. Yeah.
1: Like considerably in terms of hiring or how do you staff
0: it? Mostly in terms of like how we're planning the business. So when you think about inventory needs, customer data, the way that AI is able to get into those systems and read quicker than we've ever been able to. I think what's really interesting is how to think about businesses in the age of AI. You know, the way that I look at it is that you have to safeguard everything that requires a human touch, creativity, innovation, design, like all of those things should be done by people that understand other people's needs, and the rest ought to be AI.
1: Okay, I have rapid fire. You ready?
0: Born ready.
1: Working from home, good or bad?
0: Working from home is career suicide. And we only talk about the upside of working from home. And here we go. We know that people don't really want to hear this. Think about what's happening in the world. Declining birth rates, declining marriage rates, and loneliness epidemic. And we think that none of that is linked to the number of people that like don't see people because they're like doing Zoom calls from the living room. Like it's so crazy to not make that correlation. The key to a long and happy life is your close relationships.
1: Should the unpaid internship be brought back?
0: Listen, I did a lot of unpaid internships and I did it while being somebody that didn't have a lot of money. And that was a real struggle for me. It was a huge unlock for me, the ability to go into an organization and get under the hood without having any qualifications or right to really be there. I think that there have to be certain protections on it, but I'd like to like lift the lid because there's so much like to be learned.
1: MBA, worth it or a waste of money?
0: Depends how much money you've got. It wasn't my path. Listen, I am a mother of four. And so the idea that any of my kids would go and do an MBA would be an absolute dream. But would I force it on them? That's like an individual decision. And if you can, then do. But if you can't, don't sweat it.
1: Emma, thank you so much.
0: Thank you so much. What a joy.
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8: ABC News, I'm Michelle Franz, and a possible deal to end the three-month-long war with Iran inching toward the finish line, according to President Trump today. ABC's Patrick Riebel says the ceasefire, though, remains fragile.
9: We have not really heard from the Iranians yet. There has been no official response to President Trump's announcement that that Iran is close to agreeing what he called this memo, this memorandum of understanding. We have been hearing from some Iranian state media, which basically have been pushing back on the idea that any agreement has been finalized.
8: President Trump also says the Strait of Hormuz will, quote, officially open the moment a deal is signed. Just hours after FISA extension measures failed in both the House and the Senate today over Bill Pulte's role as acting DNI director, President Trump announced he's nominated former SEC chair Jay Clayton to lead the agency. Mexico beat South Africa in the first match of the World Cup today in Mexico City. This is ABC News.
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10: From Bloomberg World Headquarters in New York, I'm Doug Krisner. Let's update market action, look at a few top business stories as well. It is 8:40 in the morning in Tokyo. The equity market will be up and running at the top of the hour, and we'll also have U.S. Treasuries trading at that time. Markets in the Asia Pacific will have to react to lower oil prices. Right now, WTI crude oil is down to about 2% at $86 after falling more than 2.5% in the regular session. All of that occurred after President Trump called off planned military strikes against Iran. They were set to take place this evening. Now, that sharp reversal from a vow that Trump had made earlier in the day came after Trump said scheduled strikes and bombings against Iran have been canceled. Discussions have been brought to the highest level of Iranian leadership surrounding a negotiated end to the war. Trump went on to say a time and place for signing this deal would be announced shortly. But what's curious is Iran's semi-official Fars News agency reported Iran has not approved any text for an initial memorandum of understanding in the U.S. Nonetheless, crude oil is lower. WTI again down 2% at $86. Now, that drop in oil prices in the regular session sent Treasury yields lower across the curve. The 10-year was down 9 basis points today to 4.46. We did have a rally in the equity market, the S&P picking up more than 1.7%. S&P actually snapping a two-day losing streak. Dow Industrial Average was up 1.8%. NASDAQ comp up 2.5% today. SpaceX is set to make history with the largest ever IPO. Shares will begin trading in the public market tomorrow. SpaceX has raised $75 billion in this offering, pricing 555.6 million shares at $135 each. And that will give the company a market value of about $1.77 trillion. We are told more than 20% of available SpaceX shares were reserved for retail investors. Global News 24.
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17: 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Forecasters at the U.S. Climate Prediction Center say the return of El Nino that...
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21: You're listening to the Big Take podcast on Bloomberg Radio. I'm David Gura. Today on the show, we're talking about ongoing protests in Bolivia, where demonstrators are calling for the resignation of a new president who wants to attract more outside investment. In Bolivia, the political winds have shifted. After almost two decades of socialist rule, the South American country recently elected a centrist president, Rodrigo Paz. Paz celebrated his victory as a win for the whole country. He called for an end to hatred, racism, and division, and a new national unity. The Trump administration welcomed the win, and in President Paz's first 7 months in office, Paz has pledged to make the country more attractive to outside investors who have long been interested in Bolivia's natural resources, including rare earths and lithium. But Paz has gotten off to a bad start with many Bolivians who are struggling to make ends meet. Inflation is hovering around 14%. Bolivia has a massive debt load, and U.S. dollars are scarce. I decided to go to Bolivia because I wanted to see firsthand the changes President Paz is trying to implement. I lived in Bolivia in 2005 when Evo Morales and his movement towards socialism came to power. I set up an interview with President Paz a few weeks ago. We were going to sit down in Bolivia's presidential palace to talk about his agenda. But that morning, our plans were disrupted. Protests engulfed La Paz, and demonstrators had blocked highways across the country. As the day wore on, a group of teachers attacked the education ministry, and mine workers threw dynamite on the city streets. What kicked off these protests was a decision Paz made a few months earlier to get rid of fuel subsidies. The price of gasoline rose sharply, and what really rankled many Bolivians is the government's state-owned supplier provided what came to be called trash gasoline, watered-down fuel that damaged vehicles. After that, frustration built with Paz and with his inability to improve the country's economy faster. On that afternoon in mid-May, police blocked the entrances to the plaza where the presidential palace is located. It took a while, but eventually we got the go-ahead to climb through barricades. We were told to wait in an empty cafe for a call from one of the president's advisors. As the hours ticked by, we heard demonstrators just a few blocks away and explosions. Tear gas hung in the air, along with this central question President Paz is facing. Can he convince investors Bolivia is open for business, and Bolivians, that business will be good for them? I'm David Gura, and this is The Big Take from Bloomberg News. Today on the show, Bolivia at a crossroads. Can the country's first non-socialist president in two decades deliver on his promises to open up his country to the world, or will mass protests push him out? To transform Bolivia's economy, President Rodrigo Paz wants to harness his country's rich mineral wealth. And the president talks a lot in particular about lithium, an essential component of batteries used for everything from cell phones to electric cars. Bolivia has one of the largest lithium reserves in the world, and a lot of it is located beneath the sprawling Salar de Uyuni. It's a salt flat on a 2-mile-high plateau that is so vast, it's visible from space.
0: We are at 3,650 meters above sea level, my friend.
1: Very high.
0: Very high, very high. It's the largest salt flats on the world, you know?
21: Jose David Valda Belen is a tour guide based in Uyuni.
0: This is the east, the west, north, and south. So the lithium mining just down on the south part of the Salar. Yeah.
21: President Paz says that if the country can develop these reserves, it'll improve the economic fortunes of some 12 million Bolivians. But like others who live in this area, Jose is worried about the impact of lithium mining and production. Getting the lithium from underneath this salt flat to a usable form takes a lot of water.
1: Beneath this, there's a layer of water.
0: Layer of water. So what they do, it's like they build big pots, you know, huge pots. They pump the salty water and that and displaces and then evaporate it.
1: Okay.
0: But then they need a lot of sweet water or fresh water
1: clean,
0: to wash the mineral.
21: Jose says farmers worry they'll lose access to the water they need.
0: So that means like these dry areas can get more dry, you know. So that will be a big problem for these people.
21: Jose also says people here worry about how mining would impact this singularly beautiful place, which attracts visitors from around the world. More than 1 million people came to Bolivia last year, and they contributed more than $800 million to the country's economy.
0: Because if they mine a lot, this will be destroyed later on. Not now, you know. Not even in 10 years, maybe, you know, 50 years, 60 years in the future, it will destroy.
21: This wasn't the first time I'd been to these salt flats. I studied abroad in Bolivia for 6 months in 2005, and I'd heard similar complaints about who benefits from Bolivia's natural resources. Back then, some politicians were also pushing to mine the country's lithium and harness other natural resources like zinc and natural gas. But of course, this is a story that goes back centuries. Spain tapped the country's rich reserves for hundreds of years when Bolivia was a Spanish colony. And just as old is this distrust among Bolivians that they won't share in the country's mining riches, even though the country's constitution establishes state ownership of all mineral resources for the benefit of the people. Andrés Páez Rodríguez, the executive secretary of Bolivia's Federation of Mining Workers, says the country's current mining laws, quote, do what they have always done. They've always been alienating and stripping away lands for a very long time, since well before colonial times, through the colony, independence, and the republic. All of that, state ownership of mines and deep skepticism, mean projects haven't really gotten off the ground.
2: So, no, the country's never been closed for business, right? There's always been foreign investors coming in, and there's always been the ability to do business.
21: Jorge Inchauste is a senior partner at the law firm Dentons. He's based in La Paz. And Inchauste spends a lot of his time working with foreign investors on deals involving Bolivia's natural resources.
4: Would you talk about the hesitancy that investors have had in the past? What gives them pause, or what are the hurdles to getting foreign investors to come into Bolivia?
2: So foreign investors are a little weary and concerned, right, that their rights won't be respected, right, and they won't be able to carry out the project in the terms that they want. One of the main things in some strategic sectors was that you needed to be in an agreement with the government. If the government had too much of a say, right, and you were not in a position to, you know, make your rights upheld, then of course that gives everyone pause.
21: President Paz, who was sworn in November, offers investors a new and potentially friendlier face. For the past 20 years, Bolivia had been run by Evo Morales' movement towards socialism. He now lives in a remote compound. But many people here, including President Paz, hold him responsible for the current protests. That is an allegation union leaders have batted back. Sergio Mendoza, who covers Bolivia for Bloomberg, says Morales' leadership has also shaped how Bolivians see the role of government.
22: He accumulated so much power with the mass party movement towards socialism that it became a government and a state that controlled or had a very important role in the economy, becoming practically the only actor in the economy, the only or the most important actor to give employment and to control different organizations, to control justice, Congress, of course, government and local governments too, and even different organizations.
21: Sergio says that in the protests against the government now, unions are taking a hard line. They're not looking for talks, but demanding Paz's resignation.
22: So they made an alliance to fight together and not negotiate with the government from their own side, but fight together until Rodrigo Paz resigned. They say it's for us that this government is in power. We support them, and it's on us if they continue or not.
21: And as I saw when I was in La Paz a few weeks ago, their most powerful means of protest is the blockade.
22: We have been blockaded always, honestly. Like, there were reports from private organizations that saying in 1 year we had more than 200 blockades, you know, like almost one per day.
21: Sergio says blockades or bloqueos are a protest tactic that dates back centuries.
22: It's a historically practiced and very efficient practice. And basically is that communities are very, very well organized under groups all over Bolivia. And they organized to blockade the roads that connect different departments, different cities, and even Bolivia to other countries, to our neighbors like Chile, Argentina, Brazil, Peru. So they blockade them. They are very well organized. They put stones, they put different objects. And yeah, it's very efficient because soon has a sector start to blockade, the government pay attention to them.
21: But he says the protests that are happening now are in many ways unique.
22: It's different in that people are exhausted of this kind of measure and protest. Exhausted because also these groups that are protesting now and are blockading are related with the previous administration, with Evo Morales, that also conducted the country to this economic crisis. It's different too because we are seeing that these blockades are lasting a lot, like a long time. It's more than a month. I would say it's different in the way that the government is administrating this conflict. There are a lot of critics. They are criticizing the government because apparently they are not doing anything. They are just calling for conversations. And people are suffering, people are tired, people are dying on the roads. We are going to see in the next days probably if they are going to declare a state of emergency. But it's also different in the way that we don't know what exactly is the government is going to do.
21: Back in La Paz, I waited in the cafe with Sergio and our crew for that interview with President Paz. But just before midnight, one of the president's advisors told us he'd have to postpone. Talks with the mine workers were still going on and would continue in the coming days. So we packed up our gear, and a few hours later, we headed back to New York. But that wouldn't be the last we heard from President Paz. A week after my team left Bolivia, we had a chance to connect remotely with President Rodrigo Paz. He and I spoke as protests continued to snarl the country, and blockades across Bolivia led to shortages of food and gas and medical supplies. This has been the Big Take podcast on Bloomberg Radio. I'm David Gura, and I spoke with Bolivia's President Rodrigo Paz after a recent reporting trip to the country. You can hear the rest of the episode on the Big Take wherever you get your podcasts.
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9: From ABC News, I'm Michelle Franzen. President Trump calling off planned military strikes against Iran, saying there is an agreement on the final points. At the White House, the president was asked when the deal might be finalized.
23: It'll be soon. Maybe this weekend.
24: And has the Supreme Leader approved this deal, sir?
23: I understand the answer is yes.
9: Iran has not responded to the announcement. President Trump has a new nominee for Director of National Intelligence. Jay Clayton, the current U.S. attorney and former head of the Securities and Exchange Commission, still faces confirmation hearings. His pick for acting DNI director Bill Pulte faced intense pushback and led to a standoff in Congress over the renewal of the foreign intel powers. ABC's Jay O'Brien has more.
25: Bill Pulte earned Trump's favor when he was and still is the director of a federal housing agency, and he used his perch there to push for mortgage fraud investigations into some of Trump's political opponents. All of that to say that left a very bad taste, as you would imagine, in the mouths of Democrats, who have said if Bill Pulte, a true Trump loyalist here, is in any way close to the nation's intelligence apparatus, they're going to be a no on this critical spy law.
9: The man charged with killing former Minnesota House Speaker Melissa Hortman and her husband last June changed his plea to guilty in federal court today, admitting to the attacks. Vance Bolter also shot and injured Democratic State Senator John Hoffman and his wife. ABC's Armando Garcia has more.
26: The Hoffmans survived the attack. They were actually in court today and released this statement saying in part, "While the legal process may provide accountability, true healing requires something more from all of us." Now, Belter faces two consecutive life sentences, an additional 40 years in federal prison. He's still facing state charges, but he's pleaded not guilty.
9: World Cup fever building after Mexico's first match today, winning over South Africa. Tomorrow night, the U.S. hosts Paraguay in Los Angeles. 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
8: The National Weather Service has issued a severe thunderstorm watch for the listening area through 10 p.m. this evening. A line of showers and thunderstorms will move in from the west. They'll produce some wind gusts in excess of 55 miles an hour this evening. That's the big threat with some of these storms. They should be done by midnight. Overnight, it'll become partly cloudy with lows of 70 to 75. For tomorrow, we'll see a good deal of sunshine. A heat advisory in effect tomorrow from 11 a.m. through 8 p.m. Temperatures will be at least 90 to 95, but the heat index tomorrow is going to be in excess of 100. Watch for some late-day storms. Showers, thunderstorms tomorrow night. They move out. We'll see clearing skies.